0: in Jakarta from 1 to 3 September.
1: He's also the publisher of the book that sits on my mantelpiece at home that persuaded me to do what I'm doing right now. Steve, it's great to have you with me today.
2: Thank you, and glad to know my book is on your shelf in pride of place. Delighted.
1: That did come to me after 7 years working in a freezer in a supermarket, and a friend that also worked in media said, you know what, this might be what'll get you in the right direction. So I do appreciate that, Steve.
2: Oh, how wonderful. Well, thank you. It's great to be speaking to you today.
1: So you began in radio a little while ago. Do you think that you had any idea then what radio would look like in 2026?
2: No, indeed. I thought that radio was a separate medium from television, from newspapers, from the internet. And look at what's happening now. Everything's converged. So no, I had no idea. People don't realize that radio waves are the technology behind Wi-Fi and so many parts of the internet. Who would have known that they would spawn such incredible new versions of technology that would open up the media and converge everything that we used to separate?
1: Yeah, that's quite remarkable. I actually didn't know that that was radio waves either. So I have already learned something today, Steve. Thank you.
2: Glad to know.
1: Which developments would you have thought were completely unbelievable at that time?
2: Before I answer that, I'll tell you, when I was managing radio stations, I had a lovely older gentleman, Bruce Webster. He'd worked so many places. He'd been a politician, and he ended up working for me in his later years. And he'd seen a lot of changes in radio. He was quite old. I asked him what were the two big developments in his career. And he said the movement from wire recorders to tape recorders and then the satellite.
1: Right.
2: And I thought, wow, okay, there's a guy with perspective. So now, skipping forward to my generation, you look back and the internationalization of radio and media via satellite, I think, started a trend that we've continued today. I guess you would say what I could see now, the biggest change that sits behind every other change we're currently experiencing, is the digitization of radio. And so digital radio, but the fact that once radio output was digital, it could be streamed on the internet, and then metadata could be added, and then vision could be added, text could be added. That digitization of radio has allowed all the things that we now see. Really, the fact that I can be standing here in a green field in Western Sydney talking to you on a little earbud with my phone in my pocket, and you're recording it on a digital recorder for replay, for streaming online, for hosting on your website. They're some of the unbelievable things that who would have thought we would be doing 20 years ago.
1: Yeah, and absolutely. And by the time this is edited, it's going to sound like you're in the room with me, right?
2: Indeed.
1: So what hasn't changed in this time, Steve? What do you think remains the same?
2: That's a great question, because the technology is just about delivery. Really, I think the heart of radio is the people and the connection, the elements of particularly live radio and the one-to-one relationship, an audio relationship. Now, I know that we're adding vision. I know that Carl Sanderlands is doing amazing things with a live radio show streamed first week that it's been on air. But at the heart of radio is audio. You can add everything you like, but the primary sense is audio. And radio people build out from that and add lots of things. But when you think about audio and you think about that one-to-one personal connection, then it's words and images and thoughts and arguments and interviews that can go straight from your ears to the brain without the interruption of looking at something, of forming opinions by the way somebody looks, or by seeing signs of protesters holding up a message. All those visual aspects are taken out, and I think you get more to the heart of the issue and to the heart of the person when you hear them speak on radio without the distraction of images.
1: Yeah, absolutely. It's still certainly a very personal medium.

0: Ian. When you finished leading the radio faculty at AFTERS in 2009, like you touched on this, all the different types of platforms are now available. Did you ever imagine that we would get to this place so quickly where radio, podcasting, streaming, video, social media are all connected?
1: Yes and no. At AFTERS, we were seeing that convergence of skills. It became very evident that the old segmentations of the person with the perfect voice as a radio announcer and the producer behind the scenes and the newsreader and the journalist and reporter, the editor, all of those were separate skills. And you kind of had to specialize because the technology limited you. But as I saw the change of technology, I could see that those skills would converge and people who could do a lot of all those skills all in one person would have the advantage. And that's certainly what's happened.
0: I can hear it in your voice, Steve, that you're not bored of the industry yet. What still gets you excited?
1: Oh, I used to ask that question of John Laws. I used to say, what was the best program you've ever done? And he would say, tomorrow's show.
0: Yeah, right.
1: And it was that joy of chase, of the connection, of being part of what was happening on the day. And I feel that that's what gets me excited, that we're in the middle of inventing the next generation of radio. It's really, you know, radio's been around for a bit over 100 years. It's going to be around for another 100, but it won't be the same. None of us really know what it's going to be like, especially the technology. But what I find exciting is we're right in the eye of the storm right now. We can't see it. We can't see what's next. But what I really enjoy is tracking the trends and trying to pinpoint, okay, this is a trend that's a game changer here, that's going to make a difference. And instead of the straight path we're on, it's going to change, or we're going to go a slightly different path, and then something else will happen that'll take radio on a slightly different path again. So what I love at the moment is trying to understand and capture and then explain those things that are making a difference to the future. While everyone's doing their daily radio show and doing a great job, they're not going to change the future, but a piece of technology or a new trend or a new way of audiences consuming us, they're the little things that are going to all add up and change the future.
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1: Look, I think in reality, we are in the business of audio, and we should understand that it's a much bigger business than just the idea of a radio broadcast transmitter. So when we talk about the business in our own industry, I don't have any objection to using the word audio because it goes beyond broadcast. It encompasses podcasts and all those other things. But the one thing I would say is the word radio is very powerful. It has a market position that's been built by in 100 years of history. And even though we might recognize that the business has changed and we might describe it as audio, we have to hang on to that powerful word radio. Yep. Because others are trying to steal it. I have on my Spotify, I can get any singer, a sequence of songs by any singer I request, and they'll call it Merle Haggard Radio, say, because it's not radio. It's a playlist of songs by Merle Haggard, and it puts in other country artists that it thinks I might like.
0: Yeah.
1: It's not radio.
0: Not at all.
1: It's a playlist, but they want to try and own that word radio because it's a powerful marketing word. So we should never give that up. We own radio, and broadcast radio is the core of that value that we own. And however we deliver it, we should still own the word radio.
0: Absolutely. Speaking of which, Vision Australia Radio recently switched off AM broadcasting across our capital cities in an effort to provide a more financially sustainable service. Obviously, we're a not-for-profit community radio network, so, you know, money's always a concern. Bit of a greater emphasis on DAB Plus and streaming and apps and so forth. Do you see us as an early adopter of a digital-first approach, or as a part of a broader transition that's already underway in the sector?
1: I think it's part of a broader transition, and congratulations too to all the amazing work that your network does, because it serves a really important purpose, which is at the heart of community in community radio. AM transmitters cost a lot of money to run, a kilowatt hour. If you think about how much you pay for your quarterly electricity bill and you look at, you know, how many kilowatt hours have they charged you for at so many cents per kilowatt hour? Well, AM transmitters gobble up lots of energy, and the price of kilowatt hours to power AM transmitters is huge. Mm. Also, sustainability, they consume much more energy, much more heat than the newer forms of transmission. So it's logical and sensible. Networks, especially networks that have tight cost controls, would look for cheaper ways to do the same thing. And FM and DAB and then adding streaming and other things is absolutely the right business decision to make. The only thing I would say about that, though, is that there are some big transmitters, mostly run by the ABC, that will be the cockroaches of broadcasting, because even though they're very big sites, they use a lot of power, if things go wrong, storms blow down the transmitters, DAB feeds go off, then AM broadcast radio will be the one that will stay on the longest and will cover the most of Australia. So I think there will be a place for some big AM transmitters to stay on air, or to stay air ready, shall we say, even if they don't, they're not on air every day, because there's a kind of an emergency sustainability last resort of communication kind of role for those transmitters to play. But of course, you know, that was the technology that Marconi invented 100 years ago. That was built on spark technology, like the same kind of electrical energy that comes from a lightning bolt. When FM came, that improved that kind of transmission. And now that we have DAB, that's even better. So, of course, the technology has got better, but the old analog AM broadcasting, I think, still has a purpose of broadcaster of last resort.
2: 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In today's program, Jason Gipps is speaking with Steve Ahern about Radio Days Asia 2026, taking place in Jakarta. Now, back to our interview with Steve Ahern.
0: People think quite rightfully about the amount of energy and environmental impact that goes into new platforms like data centers, but very rarely people talk about the energy that goes into an AM transmitter.
1: Yeah, that's right. That's right. And it's useful to think about it in these times when we're more aware of those sustainability aspects.
0: So, well, moving away from those traditional broadcast methods, kill the radio star or breathe in new life?
1: I think it'll breathe a new life, because think of all the things we couldn't do when it was just AM point to multipoint broadcasting. Now, we couldn't put pictures of the radio announcer's face. We couldn't put the words of the song or the name of the song now playing. We can do that in FM using RDS text, and even better in DAB using metadata, putting pictures. Once we have that digitized, we're on all sorts of platforms, to websites and to phone apps. So they're the value adds that the new types of broadcasting can add that the old types didn't have.
0: Are the cost pain points experienced here in Australia similar to those of broadcasters across the region, or is this a uniquely us problem at the moment?
1: A bit of both. Australia is a huge landmass, and we have to cover huge geographic areas with our transmission. And so that means we've got to have stronger, higher towers, and we've got to expend more energy putting more power into those transmitters to cover the vast distances. Whereas in Europe and in most countries in Asia, excluding China, you don't have that. You've got much less area to cover. You usually have a capital city, a second large city, and maybe a third large historical city. And then you've got a lot of villages and towns quite close to any of those main city centres. So right across Asia, that distance geographic factor isn't significant. In that case, you don't need the kind of setup we have. You don't need to spend so much money on power, and you don't need to think about repeaters or having a whole lot of stations to cover areas where there might not be coverage from a capital city. There are other factors. For instance, in the north of India, where the Himalayas are, it's hopeless to put small-scale DAB there because there's a lot of mountains. You need medium-wave AM. You may even need shortwave to cover all that mountainous area. But Singapore is a tiny nation centered around one big city, and you can cover everything with a few transmitters for each of the networks from the capital city.
0: Lucky ducks.
1: Yes, indeed.
0: So which of our Asian neighbours are best transitioning to modern audio platforms? Who's doing a really great job of thinking outside of the box?
1: Great question. The leaders in experimentation, risk-taking and technology are Malaysia and Singapore. From our radio industry point of view, Indonesia, where Radio Days will be this year, is catching up, but it's behind Malaysia and Singapore. And then for various historical and political and geographic reasons, I think the rest of Asia is a little bit behind in pushing into new technology. And then as we go north from Southeast Asia through Central Asia, India, the stands, as I said, a little bit behind. Then when we go all the way up north to China, well, there suddenly is a very forward-looking country again from the technology point of view. And they are also experimenting and leading in a whole lot of broadcast technology areas. So it's quite mixed across Asia.
0: Yeah, right. At Vision Australia, we approach access to news and information as an issue of equality. For people who are blind or have low vision or cannot simply access printed information, audio may be an essential service rather than simply entertainment. So, Steve, do you believe the wider media industry treats equal access to information with the seriousness it deserves?
1: I think probably not. We're in radio, and so the core of what we do is audio, and that's automatically perhaps the first sense that someone with limited vision would want. But we generally are not forward-looking in that very few of us supply our metadata, our text, the name of the songs that I was talking about. Very few of us have the ability for that to come out the end of a machine of the consumer in Braille, for instance. It can be done. The technology's there, but we don't do it. In our industry, I think we're ahead and we have some thought about that, but there's not that much that we're doing for the consumers. Inside our industry, I must say, I've been really impressed with some of the technology in the studios, playout systems. There's a company called RCS that plays out songs in automation mode. And they used to use touchscreens, now they've adapted so that somebody who needs to touch can either touch Braille or use a different kind of keypad to activate things that they would have had to see and touch before. So, yes, in our industry, some people are doing it, but we could do more. When you expand further to media, I think probably television, newspaper companies and social media, digital companies are not thinking about that very much, but they are relying on the technology of consumption to do that for them. So it's very easy to put a screen reader on your computer or on your phone, and for you still to scroll through your social media feed and just have that read to you. Is it that media companies are neglecting it, or is it just that the technology at the consumer end now is just allowing the consumer to consume that content without the company having to think about it, the consumer can set it.
0: Yeah, I think it's a bit of a team effort. And, you know, working within a blind and low vision service provider space, I can absolutely assure those listening today, if anything to do with human resources, there are absolutely workarounds to help support blind or low vision staff members in radio stations. And we've certainly helped implement some of those things to make life a little bit more accessible.
1: Now, lot of the work that you've done in your network has been pulled out into the wider media because you guys have really pushed it and made people aware that it's needed. So well done.
0: Thanks, Steve. How will you be involved in Radio Days Asia in 2026, and which conversations or sessions are you personally most looking forward to?
1: Yes, my main contribution will be an afternoon workshop on the first day. So that's the workshop day before the conference proper begins, September the 1st. And I will be giving the case study of Kyle and Jackie O's program with a view to illustrating how radio stations should build a team show. And the reason I'm doing that is because I was the expert witness for the court for the Kyle and for the Kyle case that was recently settled.
0: Yep, right, yeah.
1: Where I had to explain for the judge and the barristers and others how radio ratings worked, how team formats are developed, and a whole lot of radio expertise. So I thought, well, you know, constantly from all over Asia, people know about the Kyle and Jackie O story, and they know what Carl Sanderlands is doing now in his own way to reinvent radio. So why not use that, go into a workshop which will help people work out how best to form teams, particularly breakfast teams, on their radio stations. So that's something I'm working on at the moment. I've still got couple of weeks to get it together, but that'll be a 3-hour workshop, and hopefully people will come along and listen and learn from that one.
0: I may very well be at that one, yeah.
1: Yeah, great. Look forward to seeing you in the audience.
0: So why should someone working in radio, you know, podcasting, journalism, advertising, digital media, make the trip to Jakarta for Radio Days this year?
1: Because it's a slice of the best thinkers of radio who are trying to work out what's happening going forward, just like we've been talking about, who are somehow participating or making that happen. The beauty of the Radio Days organization is that they can call on the best minds and the best examples from all over the world. And that's what we've tried to do in Radio Days Asia. I'm part of the organizing committee. We've tried to give a snapshot of everything that's happening from the best people in the world, if possible. And that's the reason to go, because you'll just find out new things, and then you get the benefit of bumping into people and having further conversations and making connections that you do when you go to an in-person conference. That's always the extra value add, but it's the content and the expertise of the speakers that is the reason to go.
0: Yeah, good for a coffee or a tea on the sideline as well.
1: Definitely.
0: Now, finally, Steve, if you could co-host a one-off drive show with any radio personality, dead or alive, who would you choose and why?
1: That's a hard question. I think it would have to be John Laws, because he was such an icon in his time. He became old-fashioned and counter-cultural in a way, but he still kept turning up and doing his radio show. And I think he was curious, he was opinionated, and I was always able to have a good conversation with him. I'd love to do a radio show with John for what we could talk about, and also for just being part of that beautiful flow that he used to create in his radio shows. I know he wasn't a favorite of everybody, and I'm not saying that I agree with everything that he thought, but from a radio point of view, if you get to share a studio with a legend, then you would do it.
0: Thank you so much, Steve. That was fantastic. I really appreciate it.
1: Great questions.
0: Thank you,
1: and hopefully I gave you what you wanted. Thank you.
0: See you in a couple of weeks.
1: Yeah, see you there.
0: Steve Ahern will be among the speakers at Radio Days Asia 2026, taking place in Jakarta from 1 to 3 September. 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I'm Jason Gibbs. 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Bye for now.
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On Vision Australia Radio, welcome to selected readings from the Australian and Financial Review for Friday the 28th of August. I'm Andrew Edwards and reading with me today are Alastair Brook and Kay Thomas. We're coming to you live from our Adelaide studios across the Vision Australia Radio Network. Today's program includes items on visa eligibility and the landslide on the border of Nepal and Tibet. And for our first item, we turn to The Australian. Page 1 and 4, Labor told to get tough on visa mums and dads. This an exclusive, Sarah Eisen and Noah Yim. John Howard's Immigration Minister, Philip Ruddock, says Labor must overhaul family reunion visas to rein in immigration and address the breakdown in international students gaming the system as the government faces calls to tackle the explosion in appeals from visa holders denied entry into Australia. The warnings come amid a growing backlash over Labor's pause on working holiday maker visas from 24 countries and slowing of overall approvals. Industry leaders say the moves risk putting the $190 billion a year tourism sector and slashing tax revenue collected from backpackers, alongside predictions the reforms will see as many as 40,000 family members of international students refused visas. Despite alarms from some sectors over visa cuts, Mr. Ruddock said drastic measures were needed to address issues in the immigration system. Allowing a system to deteriorate in a way that does not serve the interest of Australia, and it troubles me enormously, he told the Australian. A big part of the problem has been family reunion. I understand people wanting to have a mum and dad with them in Australia. My view, though, was always that family reunions had to be closely managed. It's a cohort that needs to be a very small proportion of the whole proportion of migrants. Anthony Albanese touted his government's record on reducing immigration levels by 45% since peaks after the COVID-19 pandemic, but said more needed to be done. We're responding to the national need, the Prime Minister said at the Australian's Bush Summit, something that we said well before, you know, there is a current spike in support for One Nation, quite clearly, but we responded, we started lowering the numbers well before that occurred because we recognise that we want to get that right to assist the Australian economy. Ahead of the release of further details of the government's final policy, industry leaders demanded carve-outs for vital visa classes, such as working holiday makers. In a letter to Home Affairs Minister Tony Burke on Tuesday, seen by The Australian, the Transport and Tourism Forum pushed for working holidaymaker visas to be considered separately from broader migration settings, given the state of embattled tourism sector and persistent worker shortages in the region. While TTF acknowledges the importance of maintaining a program integrity, industry participants are concerned that constraints on working holidaymaker arrivals will have immediate and long-term unintended consequences for Australia's tourism industry and regional economies, said the letter sent by TTF Chief Executive Margie Osmond. Ms. Osmond said Australia's migration policy announcement would come as regional Australia and key sectors such as tourism and agriculture were still weathering the impact of the Iran war and really don't need another slap. At the very least, what we have to have from government is some clarity about what they're doing, what it means and how long it's going to go on for. And at the moment, we don't know any of that. Ms. Osmond said it's going to be a nightmare for workforce planning and it will be uncertainty that will actually take us out of the market. I think it will be hard to minimise the damage that this will do and government will feel the impact as well because these working holiday makers pay tax. Introduced in 2017, the backpacker tax is now set at 15% for working holiday makers earning less than $45,000. And for those above the threshold, $6,750, plus 30% for every dollar over $45,000.
Those earning more than $135,000 face an upfront tax of $33,750 and must pay 37% for every dollar above $135,000, while those earning more than $190,000 must pay $54,100.45 on every dollar above that threshold. The government has also been urged to consider the economic effect of drastic reduction in visas granted to international students and family members, which last year sat at 371,564 and 42,956 respectively. Department of Home Affairs data showed 2,500 places granted in the family stream in the same year, which the department confirmed made up to 28.4% of the total 2024-25 migration program outcome. Universities Australia Chief Executive Luke Shee called for more clarity on Labor's plans and modelling that made clear where the money would be lost from the economy under the new policies. Monash Business School Professor Andrew Norton said focusing visa refusals on international students' families alone would still lead to a dive in people overseas choosing to study in Australia, given it would mean years away from parents, spouses or children. Mr Ruddock said the issue of family visas would divide MPs depending on their electorate. I suspect there are disagreements internally over the proportion of family reunion visas, he said. There would be some subtleties, for instance, if you represent an electorate in Western

0: with some migration experts arguing Labor-aligned appointments to the appeals tribunal was to blame. However, former Immigration Department Deputy Secretary Abdul Rizvi pointed out that a key driver was the 2022-23 boom in refusals of international students, who then appealed against the decisions on whether they met the new genuine student test. While backing Labor's intention to bringing down international student numbers, Mr. Rizvi said the process of doing so had been very poor due to the subjective genuine or non-genuine threshold. The Prime Minister signalled Labor was considering the number of appeals, recognising there were a lot of people on temporary visas who changed their visa categories or put in appeals to do that. And from pages 1 and 4, the headline on page 1 read, Labor told to get tough on visa mums and dads. And on page 4, the headline went on to say, Ruddock urges ALP told to get tough on mums and dads of student visa applicants.
1: Still with page 1 from the Australian, an article headed, Valley of Death. Article written by Cameron Stewart starts on page 1 and goes on to page 2. Authorities are frantically working to establish the fate of at least 34 Australians missing in a catastrophic flash flood that tore through the Himalayan border region of Nepal and Tibet, obliterating mountain communities and sparking fears of the worst Australian death toll in an international natural disaster. Like a roaring wall of liquid cement, the surge of water and glacial debris thundered down the narrow valleys of the remote Rarusa district on Wednesday without warning, after the collapse of a glacier near the Tibet border into Nepal's Boti Koshi River. Desperate efforts to reach the missing Australians, who were in the region on walking tours and sacred religious pilgrimages, were unsuccessful, with rescue teams working against severed communications and obliterated infrastructure. It's potentially the greatest Australian loss of life in a natural disaster overseas, after the 2004 Indian Ocean tsunami claimed the lives of 26 Australians. The more than 1,500 missing people included as many as 700 foreign tourists, with the overall death toll expected to rise sharply from the official total of 175. The missing Australians came largely from the Indian-Australian community and included a tour group of 15, operated by US-based company Himalaya Glacier Adventures. The group was on a pilgrimage to Mount Kailash in Tibet, a sacred site for Hindus, and included two boys aged 11 and 14. Six Australians were also among a group of tourists travelling with Nepal-based operator Kailash Journeys when the flood swept through the village of Timura. The group included four Australian men aged 40 to 43 and two women aged 39 and 61. Kailash Journeys owner Susan Watsey told The Australian he last had contact with the Australians about an hour before the flooding began. The tourists had been travelling towards the border near Timura, where they were due to meet and coordinate with a Nepali guide, Mr. Wasti said. Another 11 missing Australians were travelling with the spiritual organisation Isha Foundation. It said the Australians were part of a group that stopped at an immigration building on the Nepal-Tibet border moments before it was washed away in the catastrophic flood. Anthony Albanese said, Our thoughts are with all those who will be concerned about their loved ones today, as the Department of Foreign Affairs deployed a crisis response team to the Himalayan nation. The tragedy has claimed victims from around the globe, with at least 177 Indians missing, 63 Americans, 33 British and 25 Canadians, among those unaccounted for, according to Nepal's embassy in Canberra. The disaster is believed to have been caused by the collapse of a high-altitude glacier near the Tibet border, which crashed into

0: Nepal's Bhoti Koshi River, triggering a huge flood of water and mud. The US Geological Survey said the glacial collapse was so large that it measured a magnitude of 5.2 on the Richter scale. The wall of water that cascaded southwards through the river valley of Nepal, destroying bridges, houses, and sweeping away hundreds of people. Nepal's disaster agency said 823 people were unaccounted for, while China said 558 people were missing. The Nepal embassy in Canberra reported 476. Surveillance vision at Rasuah Ghadi showed a giant wall of mud and water engulf the border complex, burying at least 100 people who were waiting to receive permits to cross into Tibet, and destroying large buildings. Beijing mobilised more than 1,000 rescuers, equipped with dogs and drones, to search for survivors on the Chinese side of the border. China's President Xi Jinping said, "The most urgent task is doing everything possible to search for and rescue the missing people." Footage of rivers in Nepal showed a tsunami-style wall of brown water destroying bridges and knocking houses down as tourists and locals tried to flee to higher ground. The villages that were hit are hugely popular with Australians trekking Nepal's Langtang Valley trails and making religious pilgrimages. Foreign Minister Penny Wong said on Thursday, "We, to date, understand that at least 34 Australians are among those missing. We understand these Australians are part of separate pilgrimages and tour groups." She said DFAT personnel were working with local authorities and tour operators to confirm the welfare and whereabouts of Australians caught in the disaster. Senator Wong said Australia was considering what aid it could offer Nepal to help with the crisis. The Nepal Tourism Board said on Thursday night that 35 Australians were missing. A group of 15 missing Australians, 9 men, 6 women, were on a tour run by US-based company Himalayan Glacier Adventures. "We have 15 Australians going on the Kailash tour with HG, and all of them are currently unaccounted for," said a spokesman for the firm. "Our office team lost contact with the trip leaders around 8:30 yesterday morning. Since then, we've not heard from them or anybody else." The group included 11-year-old Ashwin Murutharan and his 14-year-old brother, as well as their parents. Streetham and Lashkia Eva and their two sons also missing in the same group. The company's founder, Sagar Pandey, said the company tried to send a team to assess the situation, but they were not permitted to land due to the ground situation. Mental Health Foundation Australia Chief Executive Vasan Srinivan said that 14 of the Australians caught up in the disaster were members of the Sydney branch of Australia Bharatha Brahman Samajan, a non-profit Hindu community organisation. Experts warned that rescue efforts could be hampered by the threat of a second flood in the region. The head of the Climate and Environmental Risks at the Kathmandu-based International Centre for Integrated Mountain Development said, "With a blockage still lodged upstream on the Nepal-China border, river authorities warn a second flood is imminent." That was headed Valley of Death, and it was on pages 1 and 2.
1: Lovely. And look, if any of these articles from today's programme causes you or anyone you know distress, call 1-800-RESPECT, that's 1-800-737-732, or Lifeline on 131114. Now we come to the next article, can be found on pages 1 and 7, "Odd Death But No Investigation." A police officer who suspected there was something odd about the sudden death of Rosalind McQueen did not start any investigation into her death. Senior Constable Patrick Bannon of Victoria Police went to McQueen's home in Bendigo on April the 1st, 1986, after the healthy woman died unexpectedly. A neighbour discovered her body lying face up over the seat of a chair near the kitchen table. She was 30 years old. A mother to a toddler daughter and a 5-month-old pregnant with a baby boy. McQueen was at home with her toddler when she died. A former police officer's statement said that on the day of the McQueen's death, he and ambulance officers spoke with a mortuary staffer about what they saw, according to Mr. Bannon. The consensus of opinion at the mortuary was that there was something odd about the death. Despite this, he did not take statements from anyone. A homicide investigation into McQueen's death began almost 3 months later, after toxicology testing revealed she had died from strychnine poisoning. The poison is typically used in farming to kill rodents and birds. Mr. Bannon also said in his 1986 police statement that he saw no signs of violence or anything to cast suspicion on the circumstances of the death. It is unclear why he formed that view. The failure to investigate had profound consequences for the subsequent homicide investigation into the death. Now continuing on page 7. On April the 1st, 1986, a crime scene was established. No witness statements were obtained. Forensic officers did not attend. No photographs were taken. A piece of toast with bite marks in it was found on a plate on the table in front of McQueen's body and was never tested. Neither was the clothing she was wearing at the time of her death. McQueen's body was not handled on the basis she might have met foul play. The Australian new podcast investigation, The Poisoned Wife, re-examines McQueen's suspicious death. Constable Anthony Walker reported having a conversation with McQueen's husband, Ray McQueen, at the scene on the morning of his wife's death. Mr. Walker said he asked, "Have you got any idea of why your wife has passed away?" Mr. McQueen replied, "Yes, she had cancer." According to Mr. Walker, Mr. McQueen said he had been aware of her having cancer for only about 2 or 3 months. Police did not know at this time that Rosalind McQueen never had cancer. Melbourne Police Homicide Squad Detective Senior Sergeant Ron Blackshaw began investigating her death on July the 1st, 1986. 3 days later, Mr. Blackshaw charged Mr. McQueen with her murder. Mr. McQueen emphatically denies murdering his wife. He had not been convicted of any offence in relation to her death. Mr. Blackshaw stated in the police brief that the position adopted by Bendigo police officers meant procedures would normally be implemented in relation to a suspicious death. They were not implemented. Rosalind McQueen's body was removed from the house within half an hour or so of police and ambulance officers arriving at her home. Her death was certified at the local hospital and her body was transported to the mortuary. Her general practitioner, Neville King, refused to issue a death certificate because he had no idea what would have caused her death and he certainly did not anticipate her dying. He considered her a healthy woman. A post-mortem undertaken on April the 3rd, 1986, found she had died from cardiorespiratory failure due to pulmonary oedema, excessive fluid in the lungs, and congestive heart failure. The pathologist could not determine what had caused these conditions and sent tissue and organ samples to a laboratory at the coroner's court in Melbourne for analysis. On June the 25th, 1986, police learned from the results of the toxicology testing that McQueen died from a fatal dose of strychnine. 11 weeks after her death, police crime scene specialists travelled from Melbourne to Bendigo and searched the McQueen family home. Their searches did not locate any strychnine. Evidence could have been destroyed or compromised in the almost 3 months that had passed. In his police statement, ambulance officer Kevin Davis described the position of Rosalind McQueen's body as most unusual and said that he had not seen any such occurrence in almost 10 years on the road. Mr. Bannon said in his statement that she did not appear to be badly affected by cancer to cause sudden death in this manner. He suggested she may have died from a heart attack, adding, "It occurred to me that Mr. McQueen knew his wife had cancer, therefore he must have known death was possible. He seemed extremely upset for a man in this situation, knowing how ill his wife was." Under today's Australian coronial frameworks, the unexpected death of a person in circumstances similar to Rosalind McQueen's death should be thoroughly investigated from the outset by a coroner with help from the police. And that article can be found on pages 1 and 7, Odd Death But No Investigation.
2: Our next article comes from pages 1 and 9, and the headline is Triple Amputee Basher Wins Visa Stress Appeal. And this is an exclusive penned by Paul Garvey. A South Sudanese man who viciously bashed a triple amputee with the victim's crutch has become the latest person to use visa stress to quash the denial of their protection visa. The man, who can be identified only as GNHW, successfully argued in the federal court that being placed on a more restrictive bridging visa would likely make him more of a risk to the Australian community than if he was handed a protection visa similar to the humanitarian visa he lost after his brutal assault on a vulnerable disabled man. His case echoes that successfully put forward earlier this month by a Sierra Leone man who had his visa cancelled following a sexual assault of a teenage boy, and points to another loophole facing Immigration Minister Tony Burke. GNHW was released from immigration detention on November 2024 following the High Court's NZYQ decision and has since been interviewed by police over an alleged sexual assault and an alleged theft. The man arrived in Australia from Egypt on Christmas Day in 2017 under a global special humanitarian visa. In August 2019, he was arrested after he assaulted a triple amputee who had tried to intervene in a fight between GNHW and another man with whom he had been drinking in the southeastern Melbourne suburb of Dandenong. And I'm reading now from page 9. According to court records, GNHW wrestled the disabled man to the ground, punched him in the face numerous times, and stomped on his head twice. He then picked up the victim's crutch, with CCTV footage showing him hitting the man in the head with the crutch 77 times. At times, GNHW pinned down the man's arm, his only remaining limb, so that he could hit him without any defensive action. The assault lasted 4 minutes and 51 seconds, and the judge who sentenced him to 24 months imprisonment described the attack as a shocking assault on a defenceless, vulnerable victim. The conviction prompted cancellation of his humanitarian visa, and he was transferred to immigration detention after completing his sentence. He was involved in several incidents in prison and immigration detention, including an episode where he grabbed a female officer by the neck and another in which he tried to headbutt staff. The man was diagnosed with schizophrenia in August 2020. He also has a diagnosis of alcohol use disorder, which was in remission during his time in prison and immigration detention, although the court heard he had started drinking again within a day of being released in the wake of the NZYQ decision. The Administrative Review Tribunal had twice upheld decisions by delegates of immigration ministers to cancel GNHW's humanitarian visa and deny him a protection visa. But the tribunal has now been ordered to reconsider his case after Mr. Burke lost an appeal before the full court of the federal court this week. Given the inability to send him back to South Sudan, GNHW has been on a bridging visa R, the visa class created for those who had been freed from indefinite immigration detention following NZYQ. GNHW and his legal team successfully argued that the tribunal had failed to properly consider how replacing that bridging visa with a protection visa could reduce the risk he posed to the community. They noted that the protection visa would also open him up to government funding for university studies and potentially support under the NDIS, neither of which was available under bridging visa R, which limits him to Medicare and Centrelink support. Whilst on a temporary visa, we submit that the feelings of societal stigma, ostracisation, and possible perceptions, either self or from others as a second-class citizen, are liable to negatively impact on his mental health. Whereas having a permanent visa and being able to participate fully and freely in Australian life and access all services will lead to a reduction in stress, trauma and uncertainty in relation to his visa status and potential deportation, and will improve his chances of rehabilitation, GNHW's lawyers submitted. As a holder of a protection visa, he would be eligible for government loans and therefore have the option of returning to university studies. Opportunities to fund fulfilling employment would also be significantly increased if on a permanent visa. The federal court this week agreed with GNHW's position, finding the previous tribunal decision had failed to properly consider whether upgrading the man's visa would reduce what the tribunal found was a moderate likelihood he would re-offend. Nowhere does the tribunal refer or purport to assess whether the respondent's alcohol abuse or other aggravating factors it considers contribute to the likelihood of re-offending will be different or ameliorated if he were to change his present status, the court found. The decision comes less than a fortnight after the federal court ordered the tribunal to reconsider the visa situation of a 50-year-old Sierra Leone man who was convicted of indecently assaulting a 16-year-old boy. In that case, the court found the tribunal had failed to weigh up whether moving the man from a bridging visa to a protection visa would reduce his visa stress and make him less of a community risk. From pages 1 and 9, that article written by Paul Garvey was Triple Amputee Basher Wins Visa Stress Appeal.
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0: Thank you for joining us in our Adelaide studios as we bring you readings from The Australian and The Financial Review for today, Wednesday the 28th of August. And we're coming across the Vision Australia Radio Network. A quick summary now of the weather around the nation, just all of the capital cities, a little bit of a report and their expected maximum temperatures. Hobart, partly cloudy, 15. Canberra, morning fog, 17. Sydney, sunny, 20. Brisbane, partly cloudy, 25. Melbourne, shower, 17. Adelaide, sunny, 21. Perth, mostly sunny, 21. And in Darwin, sunny, and expecting to get to 34. We now have a series of articles that come from the World section from the Australian. And the first one, these are on pages 8 and 9. And the first one, from page 9 and 10, first one from page 9 is headed, CIA boss warns Kremlin against attack on NATO. And it's written by Mark Bennett and Sam Rooker. The director of the CIA warned Russia not to launch an attack on a NATO member state during a clandestine visit to Moscow this week. John Ratcliffe's in-person meeting with Russian officials followed US intelligence indicating that President Vladimir Putin may try to test NATO with a small-scale incursion, outlined as a worst-case scenario in a recent assessment, the Wall Street Journal reported. CBS News later claimed that Mr. Ratcliffe also brought up Iran, threatening to impose additional sanctions if the Strait of Hormuz does not reopen. Neither the White House nor the CIA have commented on the reasons for his trip. Speculation first spread of a possible meeting when a US military transport aircraft landed at Vnukovo Airport. It later emerged that Mr. Ratcliffe was on board, taking his first trip to Russia since being appointed as the CIA chief by Donald Trump after Mr. Trump's return to the White House last year. Dmitry Peskov, Putin's spokesman, told the Washington Post Mr. Ratcliffe was in Moscow for contacts between security services, but gave no other details. European officials have warned that Putin could be planning to attack a NATO member to test the alliance's resolve as the Russian leader becomes increasingly frustrated by incremental gains on the battlefield in Ukraine and the economic impact of the war. The Baltic region is thought to be particularly vulnerable. William Burns, the CIA director under President Joe Biden, visited Russia shortly before its all-out invasion of Ukraine in 2022 in an unsuccessful attempt to persuade Putin against going to war. He also met Sergei Naryshkin, the head of the Russian Foreign Intelligence Service, in Turkey in 2022 to warn the Kremlin against using nuclear weapons. The Kremlin this week denied it was planning a mobilisation to boost its troops in Ukraine, calling reports a media hoax. However, it made similar comments before the only previous round of mobilisation in 2022. The possible scenarios laid out by the US intelligence assessment earlier this year were reported to range from a Russian cyber attack to an incursion involving the deployment of unmarked armed groups to occupy territory on the alliance's eastern flank. Concerns about a possible escalation are believed to be compounded by the depletion of munitions held by alliance members, which will be critical in any future confrontation with Moscow. Stockpiles have been affected by the transfer of weapons to Ukraine and the conflict in Iran. Mr. Trump sought to downplay Mr. Ratcliffe's visit, calling it semi-routine. Asked by conservative radio host Glenn Beck if it was to do with a potential attack on NATO or any attempt to ensure Moscow cooperated with the US over Iranian sanctions, he said, "None of the above. I hate to disappoint people. We would like to see the war with Ukraine end," Mr. Trump added. John Ratcliffe is a fantastic guy. He's the head of the CIA and he's not in there for any of the things that you said. Now, something may come out of it. We're working very hard to get that war ended. And frankly, they both want to see it ended at this point. Before Mr. Ratcliffe's trip to Moscow, the US told Ukraine a senior delegation was travelling to the city and asked Kyiv to suspend strikes on the city until the group had left, Axios reported. The Boeing C-17A Globemaster III carrying the CIA chief took off from Joint Base Andrews near Washington on Tuesday and made a stopover in Latvia before moving on to Moscow. Flight data showed it left Russia hours after it had landed. Ivan Timofeev, the head of the Russian International Affairs Council, a Kremlin-backed think tank, said any consultations and negotiations require a specific agenda and at least a theoretical prospect of a solution. Steve Witkoff, Mr. Trump's special envoy for peace missions, and Jared Kushner, the president's son-in-law, were due in Russia this month for talks on the war, but these were postponed because it was felt they had no chance of success. Page 9, CIA boss warns Kremlin against attack on NATO.
1: And staying on page 9, still on world news. You shoot down the drones, Putin tells Amazon of Russia. The Kremlin is mobilising Russia's economy, critics have warned after President Vladimir Putin ordered the state to take control of private businesses deemed unable to defend themselves against Ukrainian attacks. Putin issued a decree after strikes on about 20 warehouses belonging to Wildberries, an online retailer known as Russia's Amazon. Kyiv's forces are also turning their attention to warehouses owned by Ozon, another online retail giant. It's now Ozon's turn, the Ukrainian defense minister said at the weekend. Six of the company's logistical hubs have been hit since then, including a strike on Monday on a facility in Dagestan on the coast of the Caspian Sea. Ukraine has also struck oil refineries across Russia, creating nationwide fuel shortages that have even affected Moscow. Despite the Kremlin's attempts to increase petrol supplies to the city, Putin's decision means that the government can now temporarily take control of businesses if they are deemed not to have taken sufficient measures to protect their facilities or if they do not carry out repairs quickly enough. The decree applies to energy infrastructure as well as industrial, communications, transportations and logistics facilities. It is seen by critics as the mobilization of the economy and a way of lining the pockets of Putin's allies even further. Alexander Koliander, a director of the Eurasia Group consultancy, who is an expert on Russia and Ukraine, said it gives the state a blank check to nationalize basically whatever profitable businesses they want to. Since the start of the war, the Kremlin has seized assets estimated at a total of more than 6 trillion rubles, that's $94 billion, from dozens of private companies, some of which were owned by businessmen with dual citizenship or foreign residence. They include Domodedovo Airport in Moscow, Ruzagro, an agricultural producer, and Yozhuralzotoloto, a gold producer. President Volodymyr Zelensky said on Saturday that the attacks were an attempt to limit the Kremlin's ability to fund its invasion and to make the war more tangible to ordinary Russians. Robert Brovdy, the head of Ukrainian drone forces, said the strikes on Wildberries was an attempt to disrupt the personnel life of the Russians, who consider themselves completely untouched by Putin's decision to wage war in Ukraine. The attacks on Wildberries are estimated to have caused at least 1 trillion rubles, that's over 15.14 billion in damage. At least 10 people are said to have been killed, including 7 in a strike on a facility near Moscow. Kirill Rogov, founder of the Re-Russian think tank, said that the fact that drones are dropping bombs in the states, it is their responsibility. But according to the logic of state-sponsored insanity, the fact that you are being bombed is your responsibility? He told TV Dozer, an exiled opposition channel, you are to blame for being bombed because you should have defended yourself. The fact that defending yourselves is utterly impossible, that doesn't interest anyone. Putin's decision has also been questioned by Kremlin loyalists who say that it is unrealistic to expect private businesses to defend themselves against the Ukraine armed forces. Anastasia Kashiravakova, a military blogger, wrote on Telegram, if Ozon buys a Pantsir air defense system tomorrow, who's going to operate it? Their security guard? And that article comes from The Times, page 9. You shoot down the drones, Putin tells Amazon of Russia.
2: Continuing our world news, page 10. Harry Meagan back in Blighty. The author Jacqueline Magnay, the Europe correspondent. 6 years after their freedom fight to escape the royal family and become financially independent, Prince Harry and his wife Meghan Markle have returned to live in Britain. Even as they were mid-Atlantic, news was emerging of their departure from Los Angeles on a private jet, which arrived in Birmingham on Wednesday afternoon. That's Thursday, Australian Eastern Standard Time. The Sussexes have enrolled their children in an English school, and the family will live outside London, believed to be in the Cotswolds area. This trip, billed as an extended stay, may also see Megan, 45, return to acting as well as continuing to promote her business as ever. Harry, 41, is intending

0: bent on conducting charity work with groups he has been long associated, such as the Invictus Games and Well Child. In the years they have been absent, sniping at the royals from their Montecito mansion, Prince Philip and then Queen Elizabeth died, there was a lavish coronation for King Charles, and both the King and Catherine, Princess of Wales, fought cancer battles. Harry and his older brother, heir to the throne, Prince William, have not spoken to each other in years, and there is no plan for the Waleses and Sussexes to cross paths. That may make private family occasions, such as Christmas Day at Sandringham, awkward affairs. It is unclear who will pay for the security of the Sussexes, with taxpayers overwhelmingly rejecting public funding in various news polls about the subject. Harry had long been insistent he would not bring his wife and children to the UK without the protection of Metropolitan Police, which he receives intelligence from MI5 and MI6. However, RAVEC, the authority that assesses the need for security, determined that Harry and Meghan, being non-working royals, were not entitled to round-the-clock protection while living in Montecito and visiting the UK. Their status, now they have returned, and the protection to be offered to Prince Archie 7 and Princess Lilibet 5, is yet to be clarified. Prime Minister Andy Burnham last week fudged answering a question about who would pay for the Sussex security, saying it was a private matter. But Buckingham Palace has been clear Harry and Meghan will remain non-working royals, and any suggestion they could have a half-in, half-out role was out of the question. Critics are preparing for Harry and Meghan to highlight their close relationship to the Crown, essentially continuing to monetise their connection with the royal family, but without doing any of the royal duties. The family's arrival in the country on a private jet has also raised eyebrows, considering Harry's association with the Sustainable Tourism Coalition, Travelist. They were accompanied by their own security team and were taken in two blacked-out vans to their new residence. It has also emerged that Harry and Meghan will have to pay as much as US$600,000, that's Australian $835,000 a year, to maintain their Montecito property, according to estimates. It is understood the Duke and Duchess will keep their nine-bedroom Mediterranean-style mansion despite their move to the UK. Calculations on their mortgage bill and taxes have raised questions over how the couple will maintain the property, in addition to a private residence in the UK and holiday home in Portugal. And from World News page 10, that article was headed Harry, Meghan back in Blighty.
1: Back to page 9 now for an article headed Sarajevo Hunters Code for Human Prey. An article that came out of the Times and is written by Tom Kingston and it comes from Rome. Rich hunters who paid to shoot women and children in Sarajevo in the 1990s used the code word deer to refer to their human prey, a witness has claimed. The owner of a bed and breakfast in Trieste in northeast Italy has alleged she put up the hunters, who she claimed were well-dressed, rich and arrogant, as they travelled to take part in the Sarajevo safari. The Italian innkeeper, whose name has not been released, is the latest witness to step forward with allegations that wealthy European hunters paid huge sums to Serbian fighters to join snipers killing Bosnians trapped in the besieged city of Sarajevo during the Balkans wars. Other witnesses have claimed the hunters paid extra to shoot children and celebrated their kills late into the night in Serbian-held parts of Sarajevo before heading home. Magistrates in Italy have opened an investigation into the shootings using evidence compiled in a recent book, The Weekend Snipers, by Italian author Enzio Gavazzini, whose sources include a former Bosnian intelligence officer. Magistrates have so far interviewed four suspects. A parallel investigation is underway in Austria into suspected Austrian snipers. and magistrates from across Europe met in June to coordinate inquiries. According to Gavazzini, the Trieste innkeeper made her claims last week in a meeting with the author and Guido Salvini, a lawyer who was acting as a civil plaintiff for the city of Sarajevo and is supplying new witness accounts to the Italian magistrates. She was working at the BNB in the early 90s and was used to hunters passing through to Slovenia and Croatia, who knew what animals to hunt in which seasons, Gavazzini told the Times. Then she started to see rich and arrogant hunters arrive with expensive clothes, watches and rifles, who knew little about hunting. They said to her they would hunt deer, but she knew it was the wrong season. Then realised deer was a code for humans, as they revealed they were going to shoot women and kids in Sarajevo. She said the hunters travelled with guides who never spoke to her and didn't eat with the group. Gavazzini said the woman, now in her 60s, told him the hunters referred to themselves as strelak, the Serbo-Croat word for archer, which she said was used by another witness he spoke to. The woman said she reported the hunters to the police at the time, but no inquiry was launched. Separately, the author said two witnesses in Switzerland had told him how an antiques dealer in Lugano near the Italian border had revealed to them he had friends in the 1990s who joined the shooting in Sarajevo. The antiques dealer declined to speak to me, but I have now given his name to the investigators in Italy, and I have been questioned about the man by Swiss magistrates, he said. The witnesses told Gavazzini that the hunters were a group of 4 to 5 people, including Swiss and Italians, from the Brianza area in Lombardy. The growing number of claims made by Gavazzini and others have been challenged by publications, including the website Balkan Insight, which last month declared the shootings were still in the realms of rumour. It quoted sources suggesting the human safaris may have happened, but involve far fewer than the hundreds Gavazzini has claimed. The site also criticised the Italian author for using anonymous sources. Gavazzini replied that he had passed the names of some interviewees to investigators and would not reveal them until the inquiry was complete. Page 9, Sarajevo Hunters Code for Human Prey.
2: And still on page 9, US-Canada in for long haul on tariffs. The US and Canadian governments, along with businesses in both countries, are bracing for a prolonged trade dispute that could last until after the midterm elections. Washington and Ottawa are locked in a tariff tit-for-tat after last-minute talks broke down over the weekend. The Trump administration on Saturday imposed 50% tariffs on $27.8 billion of Canadian goods, leading Prime Minister Mark Carney to retaliate with similar tariffs on a range of US goods, effective as of September the 8th. In response to Mr. Carney's retaliation, Donald Trump blasted Canada on social media and threatened to rename Lake Ontario Lake America. He also said he would increase tariffs on Canadian vehicles further, doubling them to 50%, and impose levies on car parts. That next phase of Mr. Trump's tariffs, however, won't take effect until January the 1st, 2027, giving both sides plenty of time to return to the negotiating table. The best thing to do is let some water run under the bridge and give everyone time and space to cool down, said Kellyanne Shaw, Deputy Director of the National Economic Council in Mr. Trump's first term. I don't see any possibility of an off-ramp between now and September. Let's see where things are in December. In an interview with the Canadian Broadcasting Corporation on Wednesday, US Trade Representative Jameson Greer said it was not clear what it would take to get both sides back to the table. We don't have open channels right now, he said. Mr. Carney said Canada would return to the negotiating table only when US officials show up with the right attitude and demonstrate respect for the country's sovereignty. Although no formal meetings are scheduled between the sides, the long lead time before the next round of US tariffs is giving some industries hope that the governments will eventually resume talks. It's possible we'll see the storm before the calm over the next few days as both sides vent publicly after intense negotiations, said Jake Colvin, president of the National Foreign Trade Council, a group of trade-reliant US businesses. But everyone loses if this relationship spirals. Hundreds of thousands of jobs are potentially at stake on both sides of the border if this relationship fractures further. Canada is preparing for an extended dispute. The government this week announced more than $5 billion in new support to help workers and businesses hit by the new tariffs, in addition to nearly $20 billion it rolled out previously. Political incentives are also pushing each side to kick the can on negotiations. Canada's retaliatory tariffs were aimed in part at border states with competitive midterm elections, such as Maine and Michigan, making a further widening of the trade war potentially costing for Mr. Trump's Republican Party in the midterms. Mr. Carney's Liberal Party is competing in three special elections for parliamentary seats on August the 31st, giving him political incentive to stand up to the US. A poll this week from the Angus Reid Institute found that 76% of people agreed with Mr. Carney's decision to walk away, even as 89% said they worried about the fallout. And that article is from the Wall Street Journal, can be found on page 9. US-Canada in for long haul on tariffs.
0: And we're staying on page 9 for our next story. Ukraine war takes deadly turn. Our author, Marcus Walker. A Russian barrage of missiles and drones hit a children's hospital, a school, apartments and warehouses around Kyiv last week, killing at least 16 people. Ukraine, lacking Patriot interceptors, didn't shoot down any of Russia's ballistic missiles. Ukraine's response this week included a drone attack that caused a massive fire at one of Russia's largest oil refineries near Nizhny Novgorod on Wednesday. Meanwhile, in the central Russian region of Tambov, a warehouse belonging to e-commerce giant Wildberries burned. The air war between Russia and Ukraine has entered a new phase. With expanded aerial arsenals and inadequate air defences, both sides are bludgeoning each other in a bare-knuckle fight that is causing a widening swath of destruction and rising civilian toll. Moscow is betting it can crush the will of Ukraine's civilian population, giving it the breakthrough it has eluded its army in eastern Ukraine. Kyiv is trying to make Russia's invasion unsustainable by crippling the industries that underpin its economy. Yet neither side appears to be close to breaking Russian President Vladimir Putin threatened to expand the range of targets in Ukraine in response to Kyiv's strikes on its oil industry. The Kyiv regime set out to damage our economy. What did it do? It opened this Pandora's box itself, he said. Russia's and Ukraine's long-range air campaigns both use drones and missiles, but their strategies are different. Russia began a campaign against Ukraine's energy infrastructure in 2022, when its invasion had stalled and its army had suffered a series of setbacks. Moscow pivoted to plunging Ukrainian cities into cold and darkness as winter approached. For four winters in succession, it hasn't worked. Ukrainians have managed to defend, repair, or replace enough of their heating and electricity supply to keep their citizens going. But each year, the cumulative damage to Ukraine's energy grid has grown. The lack of Patriot interceptors, in short supply globally since the US-Iran war, is darkening the mood in Kyiv. Russia's long-range strikes have killed hundreds of Ukrainian citizens in northern summer, with Iskander-M ballistic missiles doing much of the killing. Many residents of Kyiv fear Russia will try to destroy the city's water and sewage systems as Moscow looks for new ways to create a humanitarian crisis. Some in Kyiv are discussing whether to move to the country if conditions in the capital get too bad this coming winter. Few believe Russia will achieve victory this way. The theory is that pain plus exhaustion produces a political capitulation, said Franz Stefan Gedi, a Vienna-based military analyst and head of Gedi Consulting. But experience since 2022, and a century of strategic bombing before that, say sustained air attack hardens societies rather than breaking them, and there is nothing in the Ukrainian data suggesting otherwise, he said. And that article ends with an attribution to the Wall Street Journal. It was from page 9 and was headed, Ukraine War Takes Deadly Turn.
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1: Thank you for joining us in our Adelaide studios as we bring you readings from the Australian and the Financial Review for today, Wednesday, the 28th of August, across the Vision Australia Radio Network. We're in the last stretch now, and so some of the articles now will be come out of the Australian Financial Review. But the first one is still Australian. It's a world article from page 10, comes from the Times, and is headed, Burnham sanctions on settlements risk US trade war. And there's no name for an author for this. British Prime Minister Andy Burnham has been warned he risks igniting a trade war with US President Donald Trump over plans to impose sanctions on Israeli settlements. Labour MPs told the Prime Minister Britain could face retaliation from the White House for imposing a trade ban in response to plans for 1,200 settler homes in the West Bank. Mr. Burnham is preparing to announce robust sanctions on Israel for its EI expansion plan, backed by at least 140 Labour MPs who want the package to go further than any other European country by covering services as well as goods. However, others in the party warned that Mr. Trump could levy tariffs on Britain in retaliation. Our trade and diplomatic relationships with the US is fragile enough as it is, one Labour MP said. We shouldn't be naive enough to believe we could sanction Israel and not face any economic and political consequences from the White House, Congress, or states with anti-boycott, divestment and sanctions laws. A former Labour minister added, our ministers need to weigh these risks very carefully before going ahead with gestures that might make their backbenchers and some voters feel better, but would not improve the plight of the Palestinians in any way. Federal law in the US allows for penalties, including fines and imprisonments, to be imposed on companies that participate in or support another government's Israeli boycott. The US Embassy in Ireland last month said the recently passed Israeli settlements bill risks real unintended consequences, particularly for nearly 1,000 US companies and the hundreds of thousands of Irish jobs tied to them. However, Mr. Burnham wants to strengthen the UK's approach after Israel announced plans to open tenders for the construction of a settlement known as EI in East Jerusalem. The name comes from East One, an Israeli planning designation. British Foreign Secretary Ed Miliband called the Israeli move a destructive act that would endanger the viability of a two-state solution. More than a third of the parliamentary party have backed a trade ban, and some are pushing for it to include sanctions on any companies awarded contracts for the E1 project. That article was from page 10. Burnham sanctions on settlements risk US trade war.
2: And now we turn to the Australian Financial Review for some articles. This one is from page 1. Stress on tenant budgets puts a lid on plans to increase rents. Realtors say there is a little chance that rents will soar over the next year, despite worries the Albanese government's tax changes will force property investors to demand more from tenants, warning that higher living costs and broader budget stress was creating a ceiling. Modelling by Ray White Capital, part of the enormous and eponymous real estate empire, forecast rent rises in Sydney, Melbourne and Brisbane of up to 6% in the next 12 months, largely due to low levels of stock. However, Labour's changes to negative gearing were also expected to lead to higher rents. Whether the changes introduced as part of the May budget will hurt renters has become a political issue for the government, which has argued that it is trying to help more people to buy homes and slowing demand from wealthier property investors is part of the plan. The Coalition has leapt on analysis from National Australia Bank economists that estimates that rents in Sydney and Melbourne would have to increase by 30% to make up for the impact on property returns. But real estate agents say this will be difficult, if not impossible. Hudson McHugh's James Price, whose firm operates in Sydney's inner western suburbs, said many tenants could not pay much more even if their landlords were determined to increase rents. "We're starting to hit a bit of a ceiling for rents," Price said. "At $1,100 a week for a two-bed in Leichhardt, that's more than $50,000 a year." Nationally, rental prices rose 3.6% in the 12 months to the end of July, unchanged from the annual rise to the end of June and May, according to figures released by the Australian Bureau of Statistics on Wednesday. Like Price, Bressick Whitney Chief Executive Will Goss said the capacity for tenants to pay more was the biggest handbrake on higher rents. His agency expects rents to increase between 7% and 8% annually. "Investors are thinking harder about whether holding long-term still makes more sense under the new settings," he said. "If more do exit over time, obviously that will reduce rental shock, and that's the more realistic long-term pressure point. That there's not been a sudden repricing since May, some of the country's largest developers suggest that rents will increase by between 3% and 5% annually over the long term. I know there's a lot of prosecution that it's more than that, that we're not necessarily seeing that. The only thing that's a little hard to pick is just the speed and change of occupancy," said Mirac Vice Executive Campbell Hannon, whose company builds and rents out apartments. So markets seem to be holding pretty low vacancy rates at the moment, but we're continually in that category of CPI plus, he said of rent rises. Still, other developers have warned that there will be disproportionate hit on poorer renters. The 40% of households with the lowest incomes could only afford 10% of the advertised rentals. ASX-listed residential village developer Aspen told investors at its results this month. Developers worry that fewer real estate investors will mean fewer properties are available to rent, exacerbating a shortage in available

0: Utter said the drop-off in low sales since June at a site in Ravenswood, 75 kilometres south of Perth near Mandurah, illustrated the slowdown in buyer appetite. The first three tranches had sold out within a week, but the most recent one was much slower, he said. The small number of properties available was, according to Ray White Capital and other economists, the most pressing issue when it comes to rents. Hudson McHugh, for instance, has 835 rental properties on its books, but only 10 were vacant, an incredibly low number historically. The vacancy rate across Sydney is 1.1%, while Melbourne's 1.2%, according to data compiled by Domain. It is lower still in other capitals, 0.6% in Brisbane and 0.5% in Perth. We've got tight rental conditions at the same time we've seen cyclic dynamics in terms of a higher cash rate, and then structural change as a result of the budget compounding to altogether will have an impact on the rental market, Domain Chief Economist Nicola Powell said. Investors entering into the market can only purchase new, which means they're pushed to the outer fringe, which is really not where the demand for renters comes from. It doesn't make inner city investment strategies stack up if they can't negatively gear if they're a new investor in that market, she said. That article can be found on page one. Stress on tenant budgets puts a lid on plans to increase rents.
1: And continuing our Australian Financial Review news from page 8. Ageing population to ramp up state debt. The author Paul Karp. Persistent budget deficits driven by an ageing population will push New South Wales gross debt to 90% of gross state product in 40 years. Though the Minns Labor government insists the trajectory marks a significant improvement on its coalition predecessor. The 2026-27 intergenerational report, released by the state government on Thursday, projects a budget deficit of 1.2% in 2065-66, representing a fiscal gap of 0.1% of gross state product, compared with 2024-25, but significantly lower than the 2.6-point fiscal gap projected in 2021-22. However, as expenditure pressures exceed projected revenue growth, New South Wales will still face fiscal sustainability challenges, the report said. Over the next four decades, New South Wales population is projected to grow 3.4 million to reach 12 million, with overseas migration offsetting falling fertility rates and continued net interstate departures. The share of people aged 65 and over is expected to grow from 18% to 25% in 2066. Recurrent expenses are projected to reach 14.5% of GSP, up from 13.6%, largely from rising health pressures. Capital spending will fall slightly to 1.9% of GSP from 2.5%. Employee expenses, already 39% of recurrent spending due to 1 in 10 workers in New South Wales being employed as a state public servant, will continue to grow, placing ongoing pressure on the state budget, it said. Revenue is projected to reach 14% of GSP by 2065-66, up from 13.7% in 2024-25, due to higher land and payroll tax receipts if thresholds remain frozen. Gross debt will rise from 19.4% of GSP now to 89.9% in 2065-66. The combination of long-run primary deficits, low productivity growth, and higher interest rates means that gross debt is projected to rise from 19.4% of GSP in 2024-25 to 89.9% after 40 years. This compares with a gross debt projection of 133% of GSP in the 2021-22 New South Wales Intergenerational Report. The report projects GSP per person will grow 35% over the next 40 years, from $97,000 in 2024-25 to $131,000 in 2065-66. While substantial,

0: This significantly lower than the estimated 70% growth seen over the past 40 years. The New South Wales economy will be 46% smaller by 2065-66 than would have been expected in the 2006-2007 New South Wales report, it said. Long-run labour productivity growth was assumed to average 0.8% per year, in line with the average of the past two decades. The report assumed only a modest annual productivity effect from adoption of artificial intelligence, warning projected gains from early technological advances such as personal computing and the internet had been overstated. The retirement age is expected to trend up from 63.8 towards 70 due to better health. The report suggested people living longer lives in retirement will lower participation rates, but warned the outlook for the retirement age was a source of uncertainty. According to the report, home ownership rates are projected to rise from 64.8% in the 2021 census to 69% in 2066. The report appeared to indirectly credit Federal Labor's 2026 budget changes by stating, "Changes in ownership costs will favour owner-occupiers relative to landlords over time." New South Wales Treasury modelling on the impact of state planning law changes, released with the intergenerational report, found increasing density could reduce commuting costs about one-fifth and provide benefits equal to about $8,400 in additional annual income for the average household. The report found climate impacts would impose higher fiscal and economic costs, but clean energy, green industries and new exports would create opportunities for growth. On Thursday, New South Wales Treasurer Daniel Mirky said, "Improvements to the intergenerational report reflect our strategy of relief and reform. The state's outlook is far better now than it was 5 years ago under the coalition," he said. "While our disciplined approach of paying down debt and responsibly managing expense growth is having an impact, this report shows there's still more work to be done." Shadow Treasurer Scott Farlow said the report was sobering reading. "Without significant and widespread reform, the promise to the next generation of our state is that they won't be seeing the same opportunities that their parents had, and they'll be paying more state taxes and left to bear an even greater burden of debt." And from page 8, the heading was "Ageing Population to Ramp Up State Debt."
1: To page 9 now, still with the Financial Review. An article written by David Marin Guzman is headed "Fair Work Rejects Union Bid for Work for Home Appeals." A ruling by the workplace umpire has backed a right for more than 1 million administrative staff to request work from home, but rejected union bids to create a bias in favour of the requests or allow them to appeal against their bosses' refusals. The Fair Work Commission on Thursday proposed a new WFH clause for up to 1.6 million administrative and IT staff covered by the Clerk's Award that would extend existing rights beyond employees who are older than 55, parents of school-aged children, carers, or have a disability. However, these additional employees can only bring a WFH refusal to dispute mediation rather than arbitration after the Commission held there was no evidence of problems with current remote working arrangements. The decision, which is expected to serve as a template for other awards, also sought to ensure employers will not be liable for unintended overtime from remote staff working irregular hours by allowing them to vary ordinary hours up to 8 p.m. It also noted staff can choose to work weekends without penalty rates. In comments that clash with the Victorian government's reasons for its WFH laws, the bench said the evidence did not justify a major regulatory intervention to compel bosses to let administrative staff work from home in a wider range of circumstances. Working from home arrangements are widespread to the extent that they may now be considered an entrenched feature of employment in the clerical and administrative sector. And most employee requests for a working from home arrangement are approved in whole or part, the bench said. In the small proportion of cases where requests are refused, the grounds given for this are, at least ostensibly, reasonably related to the legitimate business interests of the employer. Unions had been fighting for a presumption to WFH in the award so that every employee who wants to could do so, citing Swinburne University data that 17.8% of employees would like to work from home but don't. However, the bench said the unions did not account for some workplaces and jobs such as receptionists or staff dealing with clients being impracticable for WFH. The union's proposed term, which will allow employers to refuse based on reasonable business grounds, would add significantly to employers' compliance obligations without achieving any significant change to practical outcome. The bench agreed to introduce a simple right to request to address any issues about employees who lacked confidence to make them. The right can be invoked in adverse action claims, and refusal could go to arbitration with an employer's consent. While its proposed terms were rejected, the Australian Services Union praised a right to request as a historic win. For the first time, every worker covered by the Clark's Award has the right to ask to work from home, and not just those that the law specifically protects, like people with disabilities or carers, ASU National Secretary Emmeline Gaskey said. Employer groups including Australian Industry Group and New South Wales Business had pushed for greater award flexibility, so bosses were not liable for penalty rates or other rules about break times or minimum shift lengths when staff worked from home. Unions and employers have until September 17 to respond to the draft decision. Page 9, Fair Work rejects union bid for WFH appeals.
2: Now back to page 8. Your lawn closure locked in as mine winds down. The owner of Victoria's oldest coal-fired power station has pushed ahead with plans to wind down the open-cut mine supplying the plant, locking in a 2028 closure date that energy experts say will put pressure on state power bills and increase reliance on gas. Energy Australia, 1450 megawatt Yallourn plant, supplied about 15% of the state's power in 2025, but is scheduled to close in July 2028 as part of a plan to transition the grid to green power, such as wind and solar. The closure deadline has been repeatedly questioned by energy analysts concerned that the slow pace of the renewables rollout and Victoria's uncertain gas supply could leave the state with insufficient replacement power or spike electricity prices. However, Energy Australia has begun retiring the equipment it had used to remove soil and surface matter from new parts of the mine, known as overburden, which will limit its ability to expand the facility should a future government attempt to extend its life. Alexander Austin, chief executive of energy fund manager InfraDebt, said the state had several options to replace Yallourn supply, including running its gas fleet more often and exporting less power to other states, but both would increase prices for consumers. Closing coal will always result in some level of price rise. Running renewables and the full amount of coal at the same time depresses prices, and so once some of the coal shuts, prices must rise, he said in a note to clients on Thursday. It is possible to close Yallourn, but it won't be renewables alone that fills the gap. Some of the gap will need to be higher utilisation of other Victorian coal, higher utilisation of gas and potentially lower exports from Victoria to other states. Austin said that unlike Origin's Arara coal-fired plant in New South Wales, Yallourn's profitability had been severely eroded by market conditions, and any decision to extend the life of the facility beyond 2028 was likely to require a substantial payment by government. Victorian opposition energy spokesman David Davis had been highly critical of the lack of transparency around the government's deal with Energy Australia over the Yallourn closure, but has not publicly committed to push to extend the plant's life. Energy Australia ceased its overburden clearing operations at Yallourn on December the 31st, 2025, and expects to have enough coal in the existing mine footprint to make it to 2028, according to sources familiar with the facility's operations. The company has since relocated the equipment to a place where it can be dismantled and decommissioned, according to separate sources with knowledge of the matter, who requested anonymity. There may be some minor flexibility left in the facility's closure date, but it would depend on how much coal the plant used between now and 2028, and restarting overburden works would be very expensive, the sources said. Energy Australia told the Australian Financial Review this month that Yallourn would retire on June the 30th, 2028, as planned. That hasn't changed, a spokesman said. We gave 7 years' notice so the market, Australian energy market operator, and governments have time to prepare, and we've invested to keep the plant running reliably right through to retirement. The state opposition this month announced two plans to keep the lights on if it wins power at the state's November poll, which includes a greater reliance on gas generation, the creation of urban solar parks, and cancellation of the VNI West power cable. The proposed transmission line in the state's north is critical to unlocking new renewable power and the Snowy 2 pumped hydro project, but has been plagued by local opposition and repeated cost blowouts. Modelling by consultancy Endgame Analysis this week found that cancelling the project would push up Victoria's wholesale prices to about $20 a megawatt hour, which would also be felt in Tasmania and South Australia. Electricity futures markets have been pointing to higher prices in Victoria in the immediate wake of Yallourn's closure for at least 18 months, according to Josh Stabler, analysis at Energy Edge. That article can be found on page 8. Yallourn closure locked in as mine winds down.
0: And staying with the Australian Financial Review, from page 1, Albanese kills off plan to reduce refugee intake. The author, Philip Corey, who is the political editor. Anthony Albanese has intervened to head off a damaging internal Labor Party brawl over immigration by killing off a plan to reduce the annual refugee intake by a third, further complicating the government's efforts to craft a policy to reduce arrivals. After the Australian Financial Review revealed that the government had decided to reduce the annual humanitarian intake from 20,000, where it had been since 2023, to the long-run base figure of 13,750 next financial year, Albanese said late on Thursday that the annual quota would stay at 20,000. Only hours earlier, the Office of Home Affairs Minister Tony Burke had confirmed the fall to 13,750 and the refugee sector had been previously advised of the reduction by the Home Affairs Department. Labor had also changed its policy platform at its national conference in July to give itself the green light to reduce the number below 20,000. But as unrest stirred inside and outside Labor after the news broke of the cut to humanitarian intake, Albanese intervened. The refugee intake needs to be renewed in the coming budget, as the 20,000 places was available for 4 years, Albanese said in a text message to the ABC late Thursday afternoon. This intake number remains government policy and will be continued in future years, consistent with Australia's humanitarian commitments and sits beside our strong border security measures. Albanese's decision not only overrides Burke, but also affects the target set in the May budget to reduce the net overseas migration to 225,000 by 2027-28, as this factored in a reduction in the refugee intake. And from Australian Financial Review, page 1, that was headed Albanese Kills Off Plan to Reduce Refugee Intake. And we've got just a little bit of time to read a snippet or two. Senior ministers kept silent about secret tax. Ben Carroll and some of his senior ministers, including Deputy Premier Gabriel Williams, have declined to explain why the Victorian government concealed a decision to slap a secret tax on all public transport users, which the new Premier has now promised to abolish. Jocelyn Symes was a key member of the Cabinet's Budget and Finance Committee in December 2023 and November 2024 when it ticked off plans to impose the levy, which was introduced 18 months ago but revealed only on Wednesday in a Victorian Auditor's Governor's report. And that completes our readings from the Australian and Financial Review for Friday, 28th of August. I'm Andrew Edwards, and reading with me today were Alistair Brooke and Kay Thomas. I was your panel operator, and your editors were Alistair and Kay. This program is produced in our Adelaide studios and can be heard regularly at this time here on Vision Australia Radio at VA Radio, on digital and online at varadio.org.
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6: On Vision Australia Radio, welcome to City Beat, with selected readings from City Mag and In Daily. I'm Wendy Cox, and reading with me today is John Hocking. And we start with an article from In Daily by Charlie Gilchrist. Thousands of SA students from nearly 50 schools walked out over One Nation. Thousands of students from public and private schools across the state joined an Australia-wide protest on the 13th of August. Many hundreds of high school and university students joined a protest against Pauline Hanson and One Nation. SA police estimate that 2,000 South Australian high school and university students walked out of class in a nationwide protest against One Nation and its leader, Pauline Hanson. Students from at least 46 schools took part in the protest at Parliament House at 1 p.m, including those from Adelaide High School, St Aloysius College, Christian Brothers College and Marriottville High School. Julia, who did not share her surname from the Australian Science and Mathematics School, said her teachers were supportive of her joining the protest. "I'm here to protect my future as a first-generation immigrant and as someone who had to move here out of survival. I hate being torn apart by the idea of a monoculture. Multiculturalism is what makes Australia so great," she said. "It's our future as the young generation to protect ourselves, so we're here to protest against her, to keep our future safe." Student protest organiser Jordan Armstrong said there had been absolutely huge momentum building for people wanting to fight back against One Nation here in South Australia, particularly in high schools. "We've been overwhelmed with just how many people are willing to come out from schools, both in Adelaide but all across South Australia, up to 2 hours away from the city," the Adelaide University student said. The protest, endorsed by the National Union of Students, lasted for about an hour, with speeches from high school and university students. Students held placards with messages like, "Nazis are monoculture," and "There are no good racists," while students chanted slogans such as "Nazi scum off our streets," "Migrants in, Hanson out," and "Trans rights are human rights." A counter-protest organized to support Pauline Hanson, advertised on Facebook, had no visible presence. Traffic was brought to a standstill as students then marched along North Terrace and King William Street before making their way through Rundle Mall. The students could be heard from blocks away, with Armstrong saying it was about making our presence known through the streets of Adelaide that students are standing against Hanson. They're talking about bringing back a White Australia policy, needing a monoculture. This is really extreme stuff, and we want to walk out of class to say no to absolutely all of it, he said. This is about giving a voice to the millions of people in this country who despise everything One Nation stands for, and students are going to be that voice today. Asked for a comment, a One Nation spokesperson pointed in Daly to Senator Hanson's ex-post, where she said students should instead be protesting the cost of living crisis and stagnant national wage growth. The Labour Greens government is selling out your future, and you'll inherit a weaker, poorer, and less safe country, she wrote. Whether you know it or not, One Nation and I are fighting for you. Hanson has denied wanting to bring back a White Australia policy after comments she made on a podcast with controversial anti-Islam figure Tommy Robinson, telling an event that her policies on immigration have got nothing to do with the White Australia policy at all. Armstrong said there would be another student walkout on September the 17th, and that was from In Daily by Charlie Gilchrist. Thousands of SA students from nearly 50 schools walk out over One Nation.
7: And our next article, also from In Daily, by Rory Dowdell. The article, "Oban Gridlock Fears as MotoGP Petition Hits Parliament." Fears tens of thousands of northeastern suburb commuters will be disrupted by MotoGP works are being raised as a petition calling for a halt to the project is tabled in Parliament. An outer city council is worried about the impact of the possible closure of one of Adelaide's most used transport routes, linking the northeastern suburbs to the CBD to facilitate the construction of the MotoGP city street circuit. Meanwhile, a petition led by Adelaide Parklands Association protesters that has amassed more than 40,000 signatures will be tabled in Parliament later today, triggering a parliamentary inquiry into the MotoGP and golf course plans. Campbelltown City Council Mayor Jill Whittaker is calling on the state government to provide information about potential commuter disruptions and closures to the Oban Busway when MotoGP construction gets underway in December this year. The lack of information is really the primary problem we have, and the fact that we need to have some negotiation because we are affecting tens of thousands of people, potentially, Whittaker said. Perhaps the government has a plan, and we'd like to talk to them about what that plan might be. But without that information, we can't help the government work through these issues. The Adelaide Oban is one of the state's busiest transport hubs. It averages 30,000 bus ticket validations every day and has hundreds of buses drive on its tracks. It runs 12 kilometres between the city centre and northeastern suburbs, with stops at Klemzig Interchange, Paradise Interchange and Tea Tree Plaza Interchange in Modbury. Whittaker told In Daily, "Closures could create very slow and nightmarish traffic for commuters heading into the city," and that local residents were supportive of council raising the issue. "If the services are poor, people won't use the Oban. They'll have to find other means of travel," she said. "North Terrace is going to be like a car park, because all of the cars coming from the northeast that need to go through the city will go that way. Now the government may have a solution, and we'd be really pleased to hear what that solution is. Construction plans for the new MotoGP city circuit are planned to commence in December of this year for completion in time for the November 27 event. Premier Peter Malinauskas has said a final track outline was expected to be released, quote-unquote, within weeks. A state government spokesperson confirmed that the MotoGP design works were being finalised and that public consultation would start when this was completed. As announced in February, during the MotoGP public transport will continue to operate during construction and during the event, with detours in place as required, the spokesperson said. It's ironic that the vocal opponents of MotoGP in the Adelaide City Council and Parklands Association were also vocal opponents of the Oban Tunnel, which has improved the city significantly. Campbelltown City Council has requested meetings with senior state government officials, including the Premier and Transport Minister, Joe Sorchak, to work through potential disruptions. I'm hoping that they will meet with us because they will acknowledge that this is a fairly important thing, just as it is for any transport system that's highly valued. This is one of the busiest transport routes in the whole of Adelaide, Whittaker said. A lot will be affected. It's the children who go to school in town, the people who have to work in town. But it's also that it's just a great disruptor, but we don't know what kind of disruptor. Parklands petitions will be tabled in Parliament. Meanwhile, Adelaide Parklands protesters will today present more than 40,000 physical signatures calling on the government to halt MotoGP and to return Possum Park and John E. Brown Park in North Adelaide to the control of the City Council. A total of 43,784 signatures have been accepted by the parliamentary clerk after lobbyists spent several days counting and verifying signatures, with the petition to be tabled by Greens leader Rob Sims in Parliament today. This was expected to trigger a parliamentary inquiry into the Parklands redevelopments. Adelaide City Councillor Kieran Snape, who has been lobbying against the MotoGP and North Adelaide Golf Course redevelopments, told In Daily the number of signatures shows South Australians will not take this lying down. They are increasingly concerned about the future of the parklands and the way decisions affecting them are being made, Snape said. Adelaide can host world-class events and invest in its future without permanently damaging the parklands and make the city unique. But that can only happen if the community has a genuine say before irreversible decisions are made. Public land demands public accountability. It is one of the largest petitions to be tabled in South Australian Parliament in recent years. The most recent high signature petition had more than 11,000 signatures calling for greyhound racing in South Australia to be banned, while a 2021 petition into ramping amassed more than 40,000 signatures. Sims will introduce the petition to the Upper House when Parliament resumes later today. With one of the biggest petitions in South Australian history, it's clear the community want to protect our parklands, Sims said. The Greens urge the Malinauskas government to listen to the community and halt all works on the MotoGP while this inquiry is underway. And that was an article from In Daily by Rory Dowdell, the article Oban Gridlock Fears as MotoGP Petition Hits Parliament.
6: And now from City Mag by Helen Karakulak. It was fate, that's F-A-Y-T. Long-awaited label opens on Rundle Street. One of Australia's most lucrative influencer success stories and viral Diamante jeans has landed its size-inclusive fits on Rundle Street. The fashion brand, founded by influencer and author Brittany Saunders, has opened its first Adelaide store in the city's East End. Saunders' Rundle Street store opened on Thursday in the old Oraton shopfront for a seasonal pop-up after Fate's previous attempts to open a permanent store in SA fell through. Renew Adelaide, which activates vacant shops in the city, listed the Rundle Street storefront, which Saunders says felt and looked perfect. It's one thing to want to open a store in Adelaide, but then to actually find a suitable space at the right time, a lot of things need to align. I came down with my partner, we viewed it, looked at each other and went, I think this is it, she says. Saunders, who has 589,000 Instagram followers, launched Fayt, that's F-A-Y-T, the label, out of her garage in 2017 and has documented her evolution from being one of Australia's earlier YouTube creators, becoming an entrepreneur. She's since started a podcast, Big Business, and published a book, Just Getting Started, about creating the size-inclusive, multi-million-dollar fashion brand that's now expanding its brick-and-mortar footprint across Australia. I think one of the reasons that I've had so much success with it, because I've been open and transparent. I've always shared my business journey on social media, she says. When I started, it wasn't really the cool thing to start a business on 9 years ago. Now I feel like every Tom, Dick and Harry starts a business. I was embarrassed that I was doing it at home because people are going to think I'm a phony, she says. I just had an idea and went with it. But you just got to roll with it and take a chance on yourself and be willing to throw it all in and see what comes back. Saunders has tracked the journey on social media since she landed in Adelaide a few days ago, including a trip to Target to grab some last-minute art and a full-length mirror, but is staying tight-lipped about whether the brand will stay on Rundle Street permanently. I know our Adelaide community is so excited to be able to come and shop in person because it's something that a lot of women struggle with. There are all these online brands now that you have inclusive sizing, but they're still worried to shop online or worried it's not going to be the right fit, and then you've got to send it back, she says. I totally get it. So we hope that with this store, you know, it gives our Adelaide community the opportunity to come in for a few months, get to know us and our brand, try, feel, find the fit. And then ultimately, hopefully, then they'll be more confident in the future to shop with us online. The in-store range includes the brand's famed Diamante studded jeans, which you can see front and centre from the shop window, as well as items not yet available online, in all sizes 6 to 26. Fayt, the label, is open by appointment for the first couple of weeks. Saunders saying she wanted to choose peace and avoid queues, like their past openings interstate. Fayt's Adelaide pop-up is located at 257A Rundle Street and has opened for 3 months from August the 20th. And that was from City Mag by Helen Karakulak. It was Fayt. Long-awaited label opens on Rundle Street.
7: On Vision Australia Radio, you're listening to City Beat with selected readings from City Mag and In Daily. And our next article is from In Daily. It's an article by Helen Karakulak again. The article, Axe Falls on Festival After 20 Years. The curtains are being drawn on another major arts festival, one event expert calling the lack of consultation with the city's Asian community quote-unquote disrespectful. The Oz Asia Festival later this year will be its last after running for 2 decades in Adelaide, the Festival Centre has announced. It comes a week after Laneway announced it would not return to Adelaide and after the Adelaide Festival Centre quietly killed off Adelaide Guitar Festival in December after nearly 2 decades. Slingsby Theatre Company has also closed after almost 20 years and other major music festivals, Harvest Rock, Vintage Vibes and Groovin' the Moo have departed our festival state as the industry faces a reckoning. Adelaide University Senior Lecturer in Festival and Event Management, Boram Lee, said she was about to begin teaching a unit about community festivals this week when she discovered this year's Oz Asia Festival, which will run from October the 9th to November the 1st, would be the last. That was really shocking. I couldn't understand why, because it's such a celebratory moment in Adelaide. A lot of my students come from Southeast Asia, Asia or around Europe internationally. They really love Oz Asia Festival because it gives them a sense of belonging in this country, Lee said. Lee said to axe the festival without asking the public was a very disrespectful decision. Most local artists, they're frustrated. They feel hopeless because it has provided them so many opportunities and they were looking forward to having the festival coming, she said. audiences are very angry. They have that sense of ownership of this festival because 20 years, that's such a long period. She said she remembers her first AusAsia festival so well. I even cried. I didn't know anyone apart from one or two colleagues at university. I saw Pakistani-Australian Sufi Falansar, who's a singer, and when he was singing, I felt like it doesn't matter which language you speak, we all understand and we are all welcome here. Lee, who has previously worked with Korean theatre companies to bring their work to Edinburgh Festival, said there were not enough opportunities for Australian performers outside of AusAsia. It's gradually changing. Adelaide Fringe is still not very international, and Adelaide Festival is very much European-focused, with strong roots with the UK. Having a dedicated Asian festival really complements what Adelaide doesn't offer, she said. Unfortunately, the Asian-Australian arts is still very fragile, and you need to give them care. Why dismantle a 20-year-old, getting stronger festival in order to start something from scratch? Adelaide Festival Centre CEO Kate Gould said the decision to end AusAsia after 20 years was strategic, after hearing from stakeholders that having a dedicated AusAsia festival that's about Asian arts doesn't really represent the fact that Asian voices also want to see a year-round presence at the centre. That's where we're focused, is to make sure that's occurring on a year-round basis rather than concentrated, so it doesn't just happen one time of the year, Gould said. Gould said this year's AusAsia festival would also be free, including its headlining concert from Brisbane-based band Regurgitator. It's about a celebration of 20 years. Nothing is forever, and so we wanted to really give this festival back to the community completely, Gould said. She added that some exciting artists who are not always available in the tight festival period of AusAsia could come to Adelaide at other times of the year. We've been working on the whole range of projects which are going to be coming, and we'll be announcing a lot of new projects in the new year, and I think people will see the kinds of things we've been working on behind the scenes in due course, she said. We are committed to festivals, but in terms of the need to be reactive to what audiences are seeking and in regards to getting the big-name artists to Adelaide, we're changing the way we are approaching the programming of those artists. The Lucky Dumpling Festival, hosted in collaboration with the team behind Gluttony, will also continue, and this year will include the beloved Moon Lanterns. The festival also includes a weekend of words curated by award-winning comedian Sammy Shah and featuring writers like Benjamin Law and Antoinette Latouf. It follows the cancellation of Adelaide Writers' Week earlier this year, which saw authors withdraw in droves after a Palestinian-Australian author was removed from the program. AusAsia Festival started in 2006 to showcase Asian and Asian-Australian art, literature and music, spearheaded by former Adelaide Festival Centre CEO Douglas Gautier. A state government spokesperson said the arts minister was aware of the decision and the state government will work with the festival centre on how our annual funding for AusAsia will be utilised in future years. The state government is proud to support a significant program of annual festivals in Adelaide and across South Australia, the spokesperson said. As part of our more than $240 million spend in supporting the arts, this government has invested $35 million for recent Adelaide Festival Centre upgrade and $20 million over the next 4 years to support the Fringe Festival, as well as providing support for WOM Adelaide, the Adelaide Festival and Adelaide Film Festival, the Adelaide Cabaret Festival, the Dream Big Children's Festival, the Sala Festival, the Feast Festival, the History Festival and many others. Today, Premier Peter Malinauskas announced the dates for next year's AFL Gather Round, saying the 2026 event brought in a record $115 million to the state's economy. Next year's Gather Round would take place from the 8th of April to the 11th of April in the school holidays with a players' parade. Malinowska said it was an astonishing record economic contribution of $115 million, meaning the event has now delivered more than $400 million to our economy in just 4 years. Adelaide Fringe delivered about $238.3 million to state coffers in 2026, while Illuminate drew $74.7 million to the state's economy in 2025. The state government figures showed BP's Adelaide Grand Final delivered $100 million to the state's economy in November, and the 2026 Tour Down Under delivered $86.9 million. And that was an article from In Daily. It was by Helen Karakulak. The article, Axe Falls on Festival After 20 Years.
6: Our next article from In Daily by Helen Karakulak. Minister announces city no-go zones for strip clubs and sex shops. A map blocking strip clubs and sex shops from most of the city is now law, 2 years after a new business bid triggered a government crackdown. No new strip clubs or sex shops can open and operate in the city's East End, its city squares, Rundle Mall and parts of city high streets, Planning Minister Nick Champion announced. Adult entertainment premises are also banned from all of North Adelaide. The ban has been in the works since 2024 after the City of Adelaide received one development application for a new strip club opening in the East End. What it highlighted is that there was a risk here, and we didn't want to risk all of the work that had been done in the East End by literally generations of South Australians, so that could all be wrecked by one bad application or one bad proposal, Champion said. Existing venues like Pole Position, The Firm and Club X may continue operating, with the updated planning code only addressing new development applications. Champion was joined by Frome Street Amalfi restaurant owner Frank Hammond Tan for the announcement. This is about giving clear, sensible planning controls to manage adult venues in a way that reflects the character of our city's key streets and squares, Champion said. This isn't about shutting these businesses down. It is about giving them and CBD residents clarity on where they can and can't operate. The announcement came after five Sydney Swan players were linked to a police investigation into sexual assault allegations at East Melbourne's Pullman Hotel on Monday morning last. Alleged details included that topless waitresses were booked to visit a room with the Swans players for 2 hours. The Swans players have since apologised after being banned from playing the rest of the AFL season. Asked today if the new planning rules would push more sex workers to hotels or unregulated private spaces, Champion said, "I don't think you can actually say that because we haven't banned it in its entirety. What is here is a sensible set of planning laws that allows it. It's allowed just like you would regulate industry or employment to a particular zone. We're free to do that in this case too," he said. "It just sensibly manages the provision of these services to particular areas and makes and manages their public interface with those areas. And I don't think that's any different to anything else we do in the planning law in terms of the interfaces with residential areas or places of worship and the like." Planning Minister Nick Champion with Amalfi restaurant owner Frank Hammond Tan outlining what areas adult entertainment venues will be banned from. South Australia's Sex Industry Network, SIN, and two West End traders' organisations previously raised concerns that the planning changes would sanction a red light district on Hindley Street. SIN peer support worker and stripper, Moisty, told In Daily last year that concentrating strip clubs to Hindley Street would also pose safety concerns for workers. Getting, say, Ubers or taxis to and from Hindley Street, if that's known as the red light zone, you're directly outed or indirectly outed because they know that you're working in the vicinity of these things, she said. Asked about creating a potential red light district, Champion said, "For my entire lifetime, Hindley Street has had that element to it. He said the planning code changes would also mean that when applications for new strip clubs are proposed for Hindley Street, there are considerations like appropriate lighting and signage to make the area safer. It needs to be carefully managed. No one's making moral judgments here about these things. They exist in every city, pretty much every city across the Western world, Champion said. And that was from In Daily by Helen Karakulak. Minister announces city no-go zones for strip clubs and sex shops.
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7: 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The time is now coming up to 2 minutes past two. I'm Judy Mees, and together with me in the studio this afternoon is Renee Revel. We both look forward to your company for the program ahead. To begin with, let's look at the weekend weather. For our listeners in Perth for the weekend and for today, mostly sunny today with some cloud around and a maximum of 21 degrees. For Saturday, it will remain partly cloudy with a slight chance of a shower in the morning and afternoon with a top of 22 degrees expected. On Sunday, partly cloudy, but with patches of sunshine and a top of 25. In Adelaide today, mostly sunny with light winds, a top of 21 degrees. Saturday, it will be sunny throughout with a maximum of 21 degrees again. And Sunday should remain mostly sunny with a top of 19 degrees. Up in Darwin today, sunny conditions throughout with a maximum of 34 degrees expected. Saturday will be sunny with light winds and a top of 35, and the sunny conditions will continue into Sunday with light winds again and a top of 34 degrees. This afternoon we begin the program with an article from The Age by Michael Kotsiolis. He questions whether positive news in the fight against fentanyl in the United States is actually masking the rising threats from other drugs. To something quite different, and we read Power Play. Chinese EVs are flooding the Australian market, and there are plenty more to come. Are all these brands going to survive? And can the legacy brands even compete? From the Sunday Age, and Ben Groundwater writes, when it comes to great country towns, one state is streets ahead of all the others. Victoria is chock full of country towns to not only visit, but also to kick back and savour. We next join Kerry O'Brien for lunch with Louise Milligan, a journalist who says writing her new book, set in Ireland, was liberating. No therapy could give me anything like fiction. And back to Country Victoria, where you get the opportunity to enjoy breakfast while suspended hundreds of metres above the valley floor below. But only if you're brave enough. So keep that one in mind, but now it's over to Renee with our first article.
8: Thanks, Judy. Renee Revel. Sorry. Positive news in the fight against fentanyl masks rising threats from other drugs. It's written by Michael Kotsiolis, and he's a North American correspondent, and it comes from The Age on August the 22nd. Early in the summer of 2020, Amy Neville found her 14-year-old son, Alexander, dead in his room at their California home. He'd been experimenting with the opioid oxycodone. The single pill that ended his life was laced with enough fentanyl to kill three people. In the years since, Neville has deployed her agony into seeking change for the better, in particular lobbying for reforms to social media and children's safety. Like many his age, Alex had ordered the deadly drugs on the text and visual messaging app Snapchat. Neville is one of the most active and accomplished drug advocates in the United States, and the journey has been a fulfilling one. At the same time, she is clear, I'd push everybody off a cliff that I've met and give it all up just to have my kid back. Theirs is an all-too-familiar story across the United States, where just under 70,000 drug overdose deaths were recorded in the 12 months to the end of February. Opioids were to blame in about two-thirds of the cases, more if you count natural opioids such as morphine or the semi-synthetic drug like heroin. But this was a good result relatively. Fatal overdoses were down 12.1% from the year prior, and it marked the third straight year of decline. In 3 years, it's down about 38%, says Barry Price, who's president and chief executive of the Community Anti-Drug Coalition of America. It's good news that the trend is going in this direction, and my message would be, just let's put our foot on the gas. The fentanyl crisis has savaged America since the synthetic drug first flooded the country in 2013. From major cities to small towns, few areas have been untouched. In some places, such as San Francisco's Tenderloin District or Kensington in Philadelphia, the regular order has given way to open-air drug markets and homeless addicts bent over in the familiar fentanyl fold. That is the public face of the disease. The other is more insidious. Patients with chronic pain who develop addictions after injury or curious teens such as Alexander Neville, who unknowingly happen upon a poison pill. The Trump administration has boasted of pursuing a relentless multi-front campaign against fentanyl by securing the country's northern and southern borders. He's targeting transnational gangs, including bombing boats in international waters, and pressuring countries with tariffs. President Trump's ironclad commitment to border security and relentless pressure on every mode of the supply chain is delivering these life-saving results, and America is finally winning the fight against fentanyl, so says the White House in a statement. The figures certainly show a turnaround, but the trend began well before Trump took office. The fastest decline actually followed the summer of 2023, after the overdose deaths peaked at 112,000 over the preceding 12 months. The pandemic ended what had been, until then, a flatlining of fatal overdoses during Trump's first term. Joe Biden, who took office in January 2021, presided over the worst spike in deaths as well as the rapid correction. Joshua Schaffenstein, a professor of public health at Johns Hopkins University, says three factors came together in the pandemic for perfect storm for fatal overdoses.

need to protect against COVID, and people were isolated, they were anxious, and they were miserable. But now things are changing. The potency of fentanyl pills has fallen, the Drug Enforcement Agency said late last year, and that 3 in 10 pills it tested contained a potentially fatal dose, which was down from 6 in 10 in 2022. Resources have been ploughed into treatment and harm minimisation, and it's common to see rescue boxes containing naloxone, which can reverse an opioid overdose, on street corners in big cities. Narcan, the most common brand, is stocked at pharmacies, community and advocacy groups, and it's backed by state and federal funding, and it's educating people about the risks of fentanyl and other drugs and how to get help. Many of those improvements were made during the first Trump administration, 2017 to 21, and were the result of unusual bipartisan cooperation. The 2018 Support Patients and Communities Act included extending Medicaid for substance abuse patients, prevention measures against doctor shopping, and research for non-addictive painkillers. They were among other things, and they passed with near unanimous support. While some of that bipartisanship began to break down around 2022 midterm, Congress has continued to pass legislation to tackle the opioid crisis, including under Trump too. They were making investments in programs, and the strategy was reasonable, Scharfenstein said. All of those things that were particularly bad during COVID are getting better, but there are some challenges. One of those challenges is that the drug supply is changing and it's unpredictable. Fentanyl toxicity may have decreased, but new substances are increasingly contaminating the pills. Xylazine and metonidazole, I was a nurse, I should be able to pronounce those, for example, are animal tranquilizers that are not approved for human use. They can have severe side effects, including dangerously low blood pressure. They do not fully respond to naloxone and can also lead to life-threatening withdrawal symptoms. In April, the Center for Disease Control and Prevention issued an alert about mebendazole after reports indicated it was showing up in more states across the United States and at a greater frequency. The substance is longer lasting and believed to be 200 to 300 times more potent than xylazine. Amy Neville knows all too well that overdose deaths, poisonings as she calls them, occur when people do not know what their drugs contain. She believes her son Alex, who was a bit of an adventurous kiddo, was not experimenting with oxycodone for long before the fentanyl lace pill killed him. He was having an off couple of weeks in June 2020, she says. I asked him, like, hey dude, what's going on? Are you using something? Alex told her no, he'd just eaten something bad. She believed him. But he came back to us a day and a half later. He was like, I gotta talk to you guys. He proceeded to tell us, I wanted to experiment with Oxy. I got it from a dealer on Snapchat. And it has a hold on me and I don't know why. Neville has told this story many times, but it's at that point she just chokes up. The next day she called a treatment facility. They committed to calling back with a recommendation, but he died that night. There was a pill left behind in Alex's room that tested positive for fentanyl, and at that time Neville did not even know what that was. Having spent the past 6 years fighting for drug education and protection for children on social media, she is nervous about singing from the rooftops on the recent decline in fatal overdoses. It is great, I want to be clear. They're going in that direction. They're going in the direction we want them to go, she says. But I don't want us to settle for that. And I'm really, really worried about it. That's especially so because in Arizona, where Neville now lives, deaths are going up. They increased 5.3% year on year, according to the CDC data,
and last month

0: And the New York Times reported that the drug death rate in Arizona was almost twice the national average, based on an analysis of CDC figures. Meanwhile, fatal overdoses in nearby Colorado climbed 11.6% and in New Mexico, 28.3%. Out in the desert, the Southwest is bucking the national trend. It's difficult to ascertain exactly why. Merrilee Fowler, the Arizona-based executive director of substance abuse nonprofit MATFORCE, known as MATFORCE, says one of the big problems is the resurgence of meth. We've had a huge increase in meth overdoses. People are using psychostimulants and opioids together at way, way higher rates. Overdose deaths have risen sharply among older people rather than the young. Neville puts it this way, we're so focused on fentanyl that we're losing focus on the other drugs. As of this spring, in Arizona, meth was killing more people than fentanyl. It's being called meth too. The problem is people aren't scared of meth. They think it's the meth from the 80s and 90s, and the meth from the 80s and 90s, and that's just not what we're dealing with. At Barry Price at CADCA points out, it's not just about how many people are dying from overdoses. Non-fatal overdoses are harder to track, but emergency room visits were near 260,000 last year, which was not a great improvement. It's not that people aren't indulging, Price says. It's that we're able to save lives through things like Narcan and Opvee. The reality is we can't really rest on our laurels right now. Terence Cole, the administrator of the Drug Enforcement Administration, acknowledges this. On Wednesday, he spoke at the International Drug Enforcement Conference in Buenos Aires, where he warned that about as many as 20 new nitazoxanes, that's the synthetic opioids, were showing up in everything from fentanyl to vapes. Fentanyl remains the most immediate threat facing the United States, Cole said. And that was positive news in the fight against fentanyl masks the rising threat from other drugs. It was written by Michael Koziol, who's the North American correspondent. And it came from The Age on August the 22nd.
1: And our next article comes from The Age Good Weekend of August the 22nd. It's entitled Power Play, and it was written by Andrew Chesterton. Holden, Ford, Toyota, Nissan, Mitsubishi. For years, these have been the brands which have dominated the driveways of Australian homes. Now brands such as XPeng, Zeekr, Haval, GAC, Geely, Chery and Leap Motor are competing for customers. And you probably know someone who drives one, even if you don't yourself, yet. One in every three vehicles sold in Australia in the first 6 months of this year was made in China. There are at least 10 Chinese automotive companies selling more than 20 individual brands, mostly EVs and plug-in hybrids, and more are coming. Names such as BAW, Chang'an, Forthing and NIO all hoping to make a mark in what is widely considered the most competitive car market in the world. But none has yet made the impact of BYD, which launched in Australia with the hopeful moniker Build Your Dreams in 2022, before rebranding its vehicles with the shorter and more palatable initialism soon after. There was scepticism when not long after launch, its executives told a packed media room that it would be a top five brand in Australia in 2025. And then continue to grow. For a new brand with only a handful of models, it seemed incredible hubris. But in mid-year 2026, BYD is ahead of schedule. The scale of the appetite for the Chinese auto giant's cars was evident when the vast BYD Zhengzhou ship sailed into Melbourne in June with almost 5,000 vehicles on board, the 200-metre-long floating showroom. BYD had mobilised the shipment in response to the demand for greener vehicles in Australia. The same month, the company sold almost 19,000 vehicles here, just 243 sales short of Toyota. The last time a brand beat Toyota in the monthly sales race was in May 2011, and that was Holden. BYD Local Chief Operating Officer Stephen Collins says technology is now a key factor being sought by Australian motorists who are open to new brands who could deliver. It hasn't all been smooth sailing on BYD's Australian ascent, though. The champagne that was no doubt flowing following the brand's best ever month in June would have quickly soured when in July it emerged that more than 1,200 customers had been sold 2025 build vehicles, not the 2026 models they had paid for. A BYD spokesman was reported as saying it was due to an administrative error, and the company has since offered all those affected the option of a full refund. In May, the federal opposition called for a security review into whether any Chinese EVs should remain on the list of taxpayer-funded cars available to parliamentarians, with opposition Special Minister of State James McGrath describing them as effectively rolling Chinese data centres. Legacy brands are watching the newcomers in the Australian market. The local CEO of Korean auto giant Hyundai, Don Romano, bristles when asked if he is surprised at the speed at which BYD has grown here. "I think there's a big difference between growth at any cost and growth organically," he said. Vice President of Sales and Marketing of Toyota, Australia's best-selling marque, John Pappas, says that something will have to give. "There are all these other brands coming, but the market itself is not growing. So it's going to be a challenging environment for some of these brands to be sustainable," he says. BYD might be the headline act, but it is only the tip of a very long spear. Few brands demonstrate the automotive gold rush underway in China better than Dream, a home electronics company most famous for robotic vacuum cleaners, after launching its first stick vacuum in 2018. The brand claims that within the next 18 months, Dream cars will be for sale in Australia, though details of the SUV range have yet to be revealed. With the brand exploring retail outlets such as Harvey Norman as a substitute for a traditional dealership network. The plan, presumably, is to allow you to buy a couch, a TV, and a vacuum cleaner, and then the car you need to get them home. There are legacy brands who just believe their repeat customers are always going to be there. If we can come in and really showcase the value of our brand, there's a gap there where we believe customers will transition through, says Dream's Australia manager, James Moore. The speed of this change to our new car market is staggering. In 2020, 30,000 cars sold in Australia were made in China, and in 2019, it was more like 17,000. Over the first 6 months of 2026, that number was almost 200,000. China is now the single biggest source of origin for vehicles sold in Australia, snapping a 28-year record held by Japan. Helping too is that brands like Tesla also source their vehicles from China. Several events have driven this growth. Over the past 5 years here, international conflicts have spiked petrol prices, inflation-driven rates rises have hurt household budgets, government incentives have accelerated the adoption of greener vehicles, wait times for certain legacy manufacturers have spiralled, and the 2025 introduction of the ever-tightening new vehicle efficiency standard, which fines brands that don't meet it, has driven a move to rush EVs to market. Meanwhile, a Chinese manufacturing glut, which has prompted authorities there to clamp down on new market-making facilities and price-cutting wars, inspired company executives to look outwards a few years ago. Europe and the US both have domestic automotive industries to protect. Australia does not, and so has some of the lowest barriers to entry on the planet. Gas meets match. Mike Costello, an auto analyst at Cox Automotive in Mannheim, Australia, said that China had overproduced for its local market and started looking for export markets. China leads the world in all things to do with electrification, and so they recognised that they could really steal a march on everybody as we moved into this new electrified world, he said. They also knew that through sheer economies of scale, or through government help, or through really low-cost manufacturing, they could get a leg up on price as well. That, says Costello, is a critical point. Chinese vehicles are often cheaper than their rivals, sport more equipment and features on their cheapest, entry-level models, and with world-class battery technology. For perspective, the Toyota RAV4 is one of the nation's best-selling vehicles, and a plug-in hybrid version of this mega-popular SUV arrived in Australia in June. The cheapest version is $58,840 before any on-road costs. The similarly sized Starray from Chinese brand Geely is $37,490. Brand loyalty is suddenly rather expensive. On the surface, the consumer benefits most. The arrivals of this army of new brands is driving down prices significantly. But, says Costello, one of the few things not included in the sticker price of a new brand's vehicle is the implied security of legacy. The one thing the Chinese brands don't have is long-term proven residual values and long-term proven reliability in Australia. And that's not to say that they won't have those things. But if you buy a Toyota or a Honda or a Hyundai, you know to a degree that this vehicle is going to do the job, he says. My two cents is that these vehicles are built to the same standard as pretty much anything else in terms of how sophisticated they are. But only time will unlock the truth or the falsity of that. The question we have is that in a position where we are going to have 70 or 80 different brands from all over the world in this market, including 30-odd from China, can a market of our size truly support that in a sustainable, profitable, long-term way? The general sentiment in the industry is that it's extremely difficult to imagine that we won't see some brands pack up and leave because they just can't sell enough vehicles to justify staying. Now, that may include some traditional brands, but it will also include some of these Chinese brands. It's a thought echoed by Hyundai's Romano, who suggests the collapse of brands in Australia, newcomer or legacy, could have a devastating ripple effect on customers and the market more broadly. The question is, are all these brands going to survive? And I think the general consensus from every manufacturer is no. So the question then becomes, when they leave, who holds the warranty liability? I think it's a worry that some of the big dealer groups are holding on to a number of brands that may or may not be around. And I'm not talking about Chinese brands. It could be any brand. The dominoes are wobbling. True EV, the Australian company responsible for selling and servicing models from the Chinese brand XPeng, had administrators appointed in March before closing its only Sydney showroom. XPeng's Chinese headquarters has since stepped in to establish operations in Australia and will set up its own dealer network for sales and servicing, in the same way brands like Toyota, Nissan or Mitsubishi are operated here. In July, the distributor for French brand Peugeot relinquished its distribution rights for the brand, with the French marque's future here currently uncertain, though it insists it will continue in some capacity. The question then isn't whether Chinese brands will succeed in reshaping Australia's new car market, much like the BYD Zhengzhou. That ship has now sailed. It's which brands, household names or otherwise, will survive. And that article, Power Play, was written by Andrew Chesterton and it was taken from the Age Good Weekend of August the 22nd. 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We'll be back with more after this short break for a station announcement.
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0: From August the 23rd, the Sunday Age, the opinion column written by Ben Groundwater, who's a travel writer. When it comes to great country towns, one state is streets ahead of all the others. The pizzas are good at hometown in Bright. They may be not the best you've ever had in your life, but they're a solid 8 out of 10, maybe 8.5, with charred, spongy crusts and interesting toppings. The meatballs at hometown are also very good. The stracciatella is delicious. But still, that's not what's to love about hometown. It's the cosy interior, the big wooden tables, the bench space to throw your coats and beanies, the just dark enough lighting, and it's the staff who pitch their service perfectly, friendly, but also just getting the job done. There's a moment for my family as we sit in one of those booths in hometown and scrape up the meatball sauce with wads of wood-fired bread, and we say to each other, come on, why can't we have just one place like hometown in our hometown? Why do they have to hog all the good stuff in Victoria? Bright is up in Victoria's Alpine region, which is the nearest jumping-off point to Falls Creek and Mount Hotham ski resorts, as well as Mount Buffalo and the Alpine National Park. The town has a population of only 2,600, though with Beechworth, King Valley and other local bases around here, it has 30,000 beds for tourists, so it's maybe not your average sleepy little hamlet. Still, I live in a regional city in New South Wales of almost 200,000 people, and there are very few venues that could hold a candle to hometown. And certainly not within a 20-minute drive of my house, which doesn't seem fair at all. I also grew up in multiple country towns in Queensland, so I know a thing or two about these places. I know I didn't try sushi until I was in my 20s, because that just wasn't a thing you could ever hope to be served in Gladstone back in the day. I drank my first cappuccino when I moved to Brisbane to go to university because few Italian migrants ever set up shop in central Queensland. So I do feel qualified to judge the greatness of a regional town in Australia. I can clock pretty quickly if this is a place I want to spend more time, if it has charm and genuine attractiveness, or if I need just to grab a sausage roll from the servo and move on. And Victoria? Victoria has the best country towns. And I have some theories about why, which I will share later in this story, but for now, let's just consider the riches. I grew up in Gladstone and Bundaberg with a stint in Mackay. Victoria, meanwhile, has Daylesford and Castlemaine, Kyneton and Red Hill. It has Beechworth and Ballarat, Rutherglen and Bright. It has Bendigo and Port Fairy, Wood End and Torquay. And it has all these towns smooshed into just 3% of Australia's landmass, meaning you, as a visitor, or even a local, can very easily visit one of these places, or many, in a short holiday, and you can enjoy all they have to offer. The bushranger history, the rugged coastline, the wineries, the art galleries, the classic rolling landscape, the boutique hotels, the restaurants, the cafes, the bars. Country towns in the rest of Australia just don't have all this stuff. I mean, some do, and no doubt you'll come back to me saying, yeah, but what about Orange, and what about Harndorf? What about Mullaney or Byron or Margaret River? And you're absolutely right. These towns are great. But they are the exceptions that prove the rule, because Victoria is lousy with these places. It's chock full of them, and to be perfectly honest, it doesn't seem fair. Part of the reason for this, which you've probably understood by now, is that closeness, which is rare in this wide brown land, and many of the great country towns of Victoria are not exactly remote outposts. You can drive to Melbourne in an hour and a half from Kyneton, or from Castlemaine, or Ballarat, or Port Arlington, or Mount Eliza, Healesville, or Heathcote, and that's just to name a few. And that makes it far easier for these towns not just to attract tourists with money, but also attract the people needed to run cultural institutions like restaurants, art galleries, boutique shops, or even tourist attractions, because they don't have to be out of touch with the city. Orange in New South Wales is almost 4 hours from Sydney. Batemans Bay the same. So there is a distinct advantage there for Victoria. There are also 21 wine regions wedged into this small corner of Australia. New South Wales, with 3 times the space, has only 16, which obviously helps Victoria's regional wine bars and restaurants. Have you ever seen a wine region in an ugly location? This isn't supposed to be a criticism of other states, all of which have plenty of excellent reasons to visit. I could even recommend central Queensland. Google's AI bot tells me that Gladstone is now a dynamic coastal hub, which seems difficult to believe for a town whose only 2 nightclubs used to be called Willie's and Hooters. But hey, I'm happy to be proven wrong. And sometimes you just have to acknowledge greatness, and Victoria's country towns have it. The pizza quite good too. When it comes to great country towns, one state is streets ahead of all the others, writes Ben Groundwater in The Age on August the 23rd and the Opinion column.
1: And our next article comes from The Age of August the 22nd. It's No Therapy Could Give Me Anything Like Fiction. It's Lunch with Louise Milligan and written by Kerry O'Brien. Writing novels is an antidote to the intense investigative reporting of Louise Milligan's day job. It's such an amazing, electrifying feeling. It's one of the best things that has ever happened to me, writing fiction. There's no therapy I could ever have that would give me anything like what I get from it. The Melbourne-based journalist is speaking about her latest book, Shelley Banks. Set in Ireland, her country of birth. A crime mystery, it explores families and secrets, power and faith, poverty and rebellion. Revolving around the harbour of the title, one thread explores the Magdalene Laundries-style horrors imposed on many young women in Ireland throughout the 20th century. Fiction has got to have a kernel of truth, and everything that happens in that book could have happened, and did happen, to so many women. And it's so wrong, Milligan says. We're dining at Bar Eda in Brunswick East, a Sicilian restaurant of 17 years standing. Quite the achievement in a town with an ever-changing landscape of food offerings. Sharing is de rigueur, so we opt for the crumbed swordfish, the beef and almond meatballs, and a chicory salad, plus a glass of white wine each. The venue is a recent favourite for the family events, so for Milligan it holds a special place. Warm and welcoming. The food is excellent, and the setting cosy. When photographer Joe Armeo arrives, himself Sicilian, he confirms the steak is rave-worthy. While Shelley Banks explores a creepy, intense reality, it also has a lightness and humour, which Milligan says reflects her Irish-Australian culture. It's a novel that has a lot of heart. Both it and her first non-fiction offering, Pheasant's Nest, have been optioned for the screen by Ambience Entertainment, known for Stormboy and Muster Dogs. Holding power to account is stock in trade for Milligan. Working as a journalist on the ABC's Four Corners, her work was key to change in New South Wales consent laws after 2018's story, I Am That Girl, and her expose of the toxic culture at Sydney's Cranbrook School in 2024 led to a government inquiry and the resignation of the school's principal. Four Corners has been in the news lately with the appointment of a new executive producer and three episodes of the show by another journalist being investigated by the ABC Ombudsman. This interview, however, was conducted before those developments. Being a journalist means you have the discipline of research, she says, a skill that carries over into fiction. So that's really helpful. I don't find that a chore. I find it a joy. But then, once you've done that, you can just let yourself go, Milligan says. Fiction is much more freeing, obviously, because you can just make things up. In 2017, she won the Walkley Book Award for Cardinal, The Rise and Fall of George Pell, which began as a story she'd covered at the ABC. Her 7:30 George Pell investigation won the Gold Quill that year. The late Cardinal Pell spent 404 days in prison after being convicted of child sex abuse charges. The charges were quashed on appeal by the High Court. Last year, the federal government's National Redress Scheme granted two men compensation for abuse, despite Pell being acquitted of separate criminal charges. In 2021, she wrote a searing critique of the Australian legal system, Witness, about the treatment of victims of sexual assault, which should be mandatory reading for all lawyers, law students and judiciary. Writing non-fiction books is very rewarding in lots of ways, but it's so tough, especially because I was doing very high-stakes stuff. It was exhausting and terrifying, like Four Corners on steroids, whereas this is just joyful, she says. Much of Milligan's journalism has been about giving voice to people that were previously unheard, and also spending time sitting with people who are desperate for some sort of justice and accountability because of what happened to them, either as children or as vulnerable people, she says. That experience prompted her approach to Shelley Banks. In Dolores, I really wanted to explore a character going through that, in the same way with Kate Delaney in Pheasant's Nest as well, to give them both the vulnerability but also the strength. That's where the whole idea of Shelley Banks comes back. How do you not get caught in the undertow? How do you make it to the limestone wall? While there's a through line that reflects Milligan's detailed knowledge of institutional abuse and its ongoing ramifications, her preoccupations centre on women and injustice more broadly. I'm really interested in the experience of women in Ireland and the impact of both colonialism and the church, because the church was so important in the culture, the politics. The fact that you couldn't get a condom till 1985, you couldn't get divorced until 1997, and you couldn't get an abortion until 2018. That had really profound consequences for every woman, Milligan says, particularly those of her nana's generation. My nana had 11 children. Everyone she knew was similar. Her sisters all had multiple children. The one with the most had 13. And the husbands, some of them were okay, and some of them were pretty useless. They were really intelligent, lively, amazing, strong women, and I don't know how they did it. One of the joyous things about writing a novel set in the mother country was discovering more of Ireland. Her family moved to Australia when she was 6. While working on the book, she visited 3 times, twice with her mum and again with her 16-year-old daughter, who also helped with the research. We came from this massive family. Mum's got 10 brothers and sisters, so a lot of the time when we would go back, we would just spend the whole time catching up with people. You don't actually see that much of in the country. So I made it a concerted effort last time to see a lot more and to get out of Dublin. The change in demographics over time is palpable. Where traditionally Ireland was monocultural, now it's a melting pot. One of her maternal aunts married a Nigerian, a great scandal in the family at the time. Ireland has been very welcoming of refugees, she says, much more so than Australia in recent years, which is part of her wanting that sense of another culture in the book. There's also a sense of everything that came before. The Irish are obsessed with death, Milligan says. In her latest book, there's a funeral scene. One character has to leave because it's so triggering, involving the viewing of the deceased. People there really love talking about death, she says. My nana, nothing gave her more weird joy than talking about who had died, or who was dying, or who had cancer. I think they come to terms with death a lot better because of that. And there's a sense that the dead still live among us, not in the ghostly sense, but just in a sense that they're still remembered. They have masses every year for them. They do look it in the eye. Shelley Banks is based on a recurring dream she had involving her and her nana at the beach of the same name in Dublin Bay, a big U-shaped bay where the tide goes out for miles, she says. There's this squelchy grey sand, and there are cockle shells everywhere, and kids would go out and play on it. My uncles, when they were kids, would go and play in the Cockle Lake, which formed in the middle of the bay out from Shelley Banks. But the water would come whooshing back in, she says. And I had this dream. I don't know whether it happened or not, because where would I have got this dream from? But of the water coming back and getting caught. On a recent research trip, she found out one of her cousins had that exact experience and nearly drowned. My nana would always talk about kids drowning because back in the day, most of them didn't know how to swim. I had this idea that Shelley Banks could be this metaphor for trauma and not getting caught in the undertow. Swimming in the ocean is one of the investigative journalist's passions. On holiday, she makes a beeline for anywhere she can swim every day, describing it as incredibly calming. Her family are also very close. Several of the characters in her fiction are loosely based on aunts and uncles. We talk about the shared joy of growing up in Irish families and having gatherings at which people sang or read poetry. At one point, she easily recalls a poem learnt as a teenager, Aunt Jennifer's Tigers by Adrian Rich. In recent years, writing novels has become something of an obsession. Milligan is 11 chapters into her next book. In Ireland, I really did feel like I was this human divining rod. I just walked around and picked things up and had ideas. Maybe I might do this. Maybe I might do that. I'd research this and I'd research that, and I'd talk to this person and that person, and then it would just all come to me. And Shelley Banks, her latest novel, is out now and published by Allen and Unwin. That article, No Therapy Could Give Me Anything Like Fiction, was Lunch with Louise Milligan, the journalist who says her writing her new book set in Ireland was totally liberating. And the article was written by Kerry O'Brien.
0: And I'm with The Age on August the 22nd, still with the Traveller section. Town again in Victoria, called Cliffhanger. This high country region was in the spotlight for all the wrong reasons, but its strengths are shining through, writes Paul Chai. Breakfast in bed is usually a relaxing affair, this one not so much. My son and I are sitting on a porter ledge. That's a canvas cot used by ardent rock climbers. We're suspended hundreds of metres above the valley floor, anchored to a rock on top of Mount Buffalo. Above us, Rowan Blakers from Bright Adventure Company is lowering down a hamper and a blanket to combat the chill air. Moments before, my son and I abseiled, for the first time ever, off this same ledge and onto our seemingly levitating camp bed. They say you first eat with your eyes, and if that's true, we're already full to bursting. Granite rock at our back, sheer cliffs to the left and to the right, a vast expanse of fuzzy felt mountain peaks peeping through a sea of cloud trapped down in the valley, all bathed in pale morning light. Inside our basket is a feast of granola, yogurt and honey, muffins and fresh fruit, as well as a thermos of hot water for making coffee and hot chocolate. At the end of breakfast, Blakers encourage us to sit on the edge of the porter ledge with legs dangling over the side for a photo, an adrenaline-fueled conclusion to our breakfast in the clouds. If my breakfast felt a little precarious, it's nothing compared to the uncertainty that has surrounded the tourism businesses in this region of late. I am spending a weekend in Porepunkah in Victoria's High Country. It's 3.5 hours' drive northeast of Melbourne. But it's better known as the region where a tragic incident, that's the murder of two police officers, saw Mount Buffalo close for 2 months and tourism numbers have been slow to recover. After we climb back from our perch, Blakers tells me that Porepunkah used to be so little known that he would say he was from Bright when meeting people for the first time. People know where Porepunkah is now. Suddenly, it's not just a blip near the roundabout as you head to Bright, he says, but it's known for the wrong reasons. I mean, could you visit a better place? It's beautiful, it's cosmopolitan, it has the benefits of a city with good food and good coffee, but you get to be out in this incredible nature. Blakers is right. Dining the night before at Bright's Koji Bird in Reed & Company Distillery, I taste rice and barley shochu, yuzushu and chili koji alongside hibachi grilled chicken, fermented chili and tofu topped with XO sauce and candied bacon. Reed is the first place to make spirits in Australia, using koji, which is Japanese rice culture. At the Punkah pub the following night, I dine on prawn on Corizo Pappardelle with chili and garlic oil and local brews from Bright Brewery and King River Brewing. With a pair of local e-bikes from All Terrain Cycles, we explore the Murray to Mountain Rail Trail. We cross the brand new colour bridge over Roberts Creek with towering flowers and butterflies by design group Skunk Control. Doubling back, we visit Ringer Road Winery. And that's a family-run affair where husband and wife team Mark and Julie Holm have wine tastings and live music on their lawn with views across Mount Buffalo. The wines are superb and produced in such boutique quantities they are only available at cellar door and local restaurants. Our base for this getaway is Riverstone, which is a Scandi-inspired three-bedroomed home metres from the Punkah pub. An almost entirely glass front means you're bathed in natural light by day. There is a wood fire for cool nights and retro Mount Buffalo tourism posters and a path in the back garden that leads to tables and chairs, which are all down huddled by the river. Riverstone is also opposite the Rail Trail Cafe that was started in 2008 by husband and wife Lucy O'Dwyer and Jesse Rios. Rios is a Mexican-American from East Los Angeles and is turning out breakfast burritos that could double as dumbbells from a rail trail. She's doing that from a rail trail adjacent to a former butcher shop, now decorated with vintage cycles, pot plants and menu boards jostling for your attention. Lucy O'Dwyer says the couple were drawn to the region for its friendliness and its community, something that has been lost in the headlines. It's about redirecting people's attention back to what makes the area beautiful and attractive, and as a destination, she says. And that was Paul Chai's article, Cliffhanger. Sad about the spotlight on for the wrong reasons at Paul Punker. And it came from August the 22nd, The Age, the Traveller section.
1: And also from The Age of August the 22nd, but from the Spectrum section, we have Wordplay by David Astell. It's entitled 50 Shades of What? The Absurd Quest to Name Colours. Wander down the paint aisle of any hardware store and you'll drown in pastels, from Fair Bianca to Eggshell via Napkin. See the problem? Back in the day, white was white. Not now. Today, one painter's vanilla is another painter's rice cake. Today, we deal in glosses and mattes, where Dulux's little lamb is Taubman's albatross. It's madness on a mauled stick. Even back in 1755, Dr. Johnson waved the white flag. Within the pioneering dictionary, Johnson defined pink as a colour used by painters, while blue was one of the seven original colours, akin to explaining an apple as an enduring snack. Enter Corey Stamper, a US lexicographer, who likens colour defining as the collision of two forces, the democratic chaos of language and the curated precision of science. True Colour, NOPF 2026, is Stamper's bid to map this collision. Her subtitle spells it out: The Strange and Spectacular Quest to Define Colour, from Asia to Pink Zinc. The book's focus is the Merriam-Webster's third edition of 1961, the same anvil-sized Scrabble Bible my grandma bequeathed me. Gone was the luxury of green, say, being equated to a meadow. Far too facile for 1961. This was post-war America, after all, the midst of the science age, where the new world welcomed the polio vaccine and fax machine. Colour boffins were recruited to lend the lexicon a vital precision, a market edge, yet the rainbow sputtered for years. Physicist Erwin Priest quit before he started, handing the prism to Isaac Godlove, a chemical engineer who strove to distill colours with words. Not always with lay readers in mind, it must be said. In 1954, Godlove's opaque definition for blue was the portion of the colour spectrum lying between green and violet, reddish blue. More specific, if any of the colours normally seen when the portion of the physical spectrum of wavelengths, 465 to 482 millimicrons, is used as a stimulus. Are we clear? Albert Munsell, a Boston painter, tackled the equivalent pickle in the 1930s, devising a colour cylinder of graded nuances. Picture a watermelon wedge of rainbow hues, from bold rind to pallid core. Godlove and later his intuitive widow, Margaret, coveted and converted the cylinder to a Cartesian plane of lightness, value against chroma, saturation, as a way to pinpoint definitions. A noble effort, but what punter would grasp a dark, weak orange as brown, or light greyish red as lilac? If anything bridged the chasm between language and science, it was industry. Firms such as Pantone and DuPont demanded standards for dyeing and patents, just as New York cabs owned their unique yellow and Cadbury owned its purple. Margaret Godlove herself, a colour scientist, became the problem's golden girl. Her lyrical touch, plus a diet of fashion catalogues with Winterberry cardigans and copper-glazed lippy, blended spectrometry and poetry as seen in her exquisite Buttercup. A variable colour averaging a vivid yellow that is redder and deeper than dandelion or goldenrod. The publisher was tickled pink in that pale red to moderate reddish purple colour away. far handier than Dr. Johnson's jaded shrug, or Pantone's 219C for Barbie pink, or the paint aisle's sweep from kimono to synchronicity, whatever the hell those colours even mean. And that article, 50 Shades of What? The Absurd Quest to Name Colours, was written by David Astle in his Wordplay column, taken from The Age of the 22nd of August. With time now approaching 1 o'clock, we say farewell to our regional listeners who will be returning to their local newspaper readings. But before we do, we'll have a quick look at the weekend weather throughout regional Victoria. 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Saturday and Sunday will be mostly sunny with maximums on each day of 19 degrees. Down in Bendigo today, partly cloudy with a maximum of 17 degrees. Saturday, sunny with a maximum of 18. And Sunday, the sunshine will continue with a maximum expected of 19 degrees. In Geelong today, a shower or two with a top of 17 degrees expected. For Saturday, partly cloudy conditions and a top of 17 degrees. And the same for Sunday, the cloud will remain with a maximum expected of 17. In Mildura, partly cloudy with a top of 20 today, mostly sunny with a top of 21 on Saturday. And on Sunday, sunny with a top of 21.

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5: Welcome back to your afternoon review, where the time is now coming up to 2 minutes past one. In the last half hour of the program this afternoon, Juliana Liu writes, Chinese shoppers' luxury spending power has peaked. Apparently, the era of extraordinary growth in luxury spending by Chinese consumers is over. To something quite different, and Emily Taylor looks at products and treatments that are making their way for a focus on longevity and real skin. Future-facing when it comes to mature complexions, anti-aging is no longer the word. And lastly, Lee Tulloch says, sorry, Airbnb, hotels rule. Honeymooners and people celebrating anniversaries splurge on plush hotels. If there wasn't something inherently magical about these experiences, no one would even bother. But for now, it's over to Renee with our next article.
6: And back to Saturday, August the 22nd, The Age, this time from the business section. Chinese shoppers' luxury spending power has peaked. It's written by Juliana Liu. The era of extraordinary growth in luxury spending by Chinese consumers is over. China's luxury spending slump has comfortably turned the corner, but what's emerged looks markedly different to its pre-pandemic heyday. Brands hoping to capitalise on the recovery will need to adjust to a new set of consumer priorities. First, the good news. The world's second largest high-end retail market, after the United States, is finally expanding again. Although it tripled in size in the 5 years to 2021, the sector shrank a year later as a result of the sweeping lockdowns that brought major cities like Shanghai to a standstill, and again in 2024, after a property boom sapped consumer confidence. According to Daxu Consulting, however strong earnings from Swiss luxury business company Financière, Richemont, Cartier, Van Cleef & Arpels, Montblanc, among other brands, to Ralph Lauren, suggests that a rebound that took hold in the final months of last year has gained momentum. McKinsey & Company reckon China's luxury industry will grow by as much as 6% a year to 2030. European and American luxury houses and their investors are counting on Chinese consumers' renewed appetites, but they need to manage their expectation. Although the pace of growth may be faster than other regions, it pales in comparison with the double-digit rates of the boom years. The reality is that Chinese shoppers' spending power on high-end products has peaked, at least for now. They're not the force they were in 2019, when Bain & Company estimated that China accounted for 90% of the growth in the luxury sector globally. As a result, they will also struggle to make up for the impact of the Iran war on the important Middle Eastern markets, where luxury sales have been hammered. Structural changes to the economy make a return to those days unlikely. Beijing continues to prioritise export-led growth over policies that would meaningfully boost personal consumption, while a tough job market is putting additional pressure on younger shoppers. These factors have reshaped consumer behaviour into important and potentially lasting ways. For one, the relationship between China's rising middle class and luxury has changed. During the go-go years, consumers stretched themselves financially to buy entry-level products such as leather handbags from high-end labels, but shoppers are now more price-sensitive and increasingly choosing higher value-for-money products. Nowhere is this more apparent than in the growing preference for prestige beauty, which is more affordable than traditional luxury staples such as leather goods. The latest earnings result bear this out. L'Oreal sales in North Asia were up 4.5% in its most recent quarter, which is a marked improvement from last year's flat result. The performance was driven by 10% growth of the Luxe division, which includes Lancôme, Kiehl's and Helena Rubinstein. In China's chief executive Nicholas Hieronymus said in a July earnings call, the mass market, on other hand, has turned negative. It's a similar picture at Estée Lauder. High single-digit growth in the quarter ended in March was led by prestige brands like La Mer and Estée Lauder Supreme. Germany's skincare firm Beiersdorf said there was a strong momentum in China for the La Prairie line. But by contrast, Chinese demand was flat at LVMH, even as its beauty emporium Sephora did well. It all tallies with the idea that younger consumers have become more cautious and selective with their spending. A survey by consultancy Oliver Wyman and the Tax Free World Association found that Chinese travellers expressed a much greater propensity to buy beauty and luxury appeared rather than high ticket items such as watches and leather goods. Secondly, fewer Chinese are venturing overseas. Compared with 2019, when the majority of luxury purchases were made abroad, most buying now happens domestically. Households are still bruised by the five-year-old housing slump, which will take time to resolve. This matters enormously in a country where roughly 70% of wealth is tied up in property. Last month, the authorities officially designated real estate as durable goods in the same category as automobiles and air conditioners. It was an honest assessment of its diminished place in the Chinese economy. No longer a seemingly inexhaustible store of net worth, but an asset that depreciates with age. For years, high-end retailers could count on China to deliver extraordinary growth, almost regardless of what they said. That era is over. The recovery taking shape is more measured and discerning, and the winners will be the ones that recognise that the old Chinese luxury shopper just isn't coming back. And that was Juliana Liu's article, Chinese Shoppers' Luxury Spending Power Has Peaked, and it came from The Age on Saturday, August the 22nd.
5: And our next article comes from the Sunday Age, Sunday Life of August the 23rd. It's entitled Future Facing, written by Emily Taylor. The relationship between youth and beauty is as old as civilization itself. The Mesopotamians employed oils, mud packs, and herbal balms to smooth skin, while ancient Egyptians favoured a rejuvenating drink and a dunk in sour milk. Now, though, anti-aging, a term that has defined a whole category of skincare and makeup products for decades, is being subtly yet strategically erased from the beauty lexicon. In its place, a softer, smarter word such as longevity, resilience, health, and optimization. Longevity, in particular, has become a beauty buzzword for good reasons. It

Turning the tide takes time. As brands commit to consciously uncoupling from a time-worn model at the behest of a savvier consumer with menopause money to spend, experts are divided as to whether the shift is structural or lip service to a largely untapped demographic. So, the paradigm shift. Acceptance is the foundation for change, and on this topic we must face facts. Our skin ages as we do. I tend to avoid the term anti-aging because, quite simply, we can't stop ourselves from aging, says cosmetic physician Dr. Yalda Jamali. It is a privilege and should be celebrated rather than feared. Jamali, who offers clinical facial treatments at her Sydney practice, is matter of fact. Every day, our bodies undergo natural physiological changes. The skin is simply one of the few organs where those changes are visible. The shift in mindset points to rejection of a model which considered the midlife complexion a problem to be solved via invasive procedures, from deep peels to aggressive injectables. Dermatologist Dr. Bonnie Fergie of skincare brand Bon Elliott believes the traditional anti-aging mindset treats the face as an inanimate subject and surface that can be injected, bleached or stripped. She adds, "Often I see skin that doesn't move or has been filled, but it's dull, dehydrated, blotchy, rough or irritated, and it doesn't look great because ultimately it's not healthy." The alternative approach, she says, begins far below the surface and works with the physiology of the skin, in particular its natural health networks, and uses better ingredient technology in thoughtful formulation. In parallel to this clinical about-turn, a cultural transformation is occurring, driven by the demographic that was once anti-aging's prime target. Today's middle-aged women have brought on this shift owing their age, but also their wisdom and experience, says Terry de Gunsberg, founder of the French beauty brand By Terry. It's only natural, then, to own your skin and to look after it, keep it healthy, rather than trying to always look 25. While the evolution has been a slow burn, de Gunsberg believes it has allowed a generation raised on anti-aging rhetoric to build confidence. Women have come to understand that prevention matters more than simply patching things up, she says. Citing UV protection and the hydrating effects of hyaluronic acid as ways of prolonging radiance and boosting skin quality. So, on paper or on purpose? While science and the zeitgeist appear to agree on this proactive approach, some experts, such as LF Beauty founder Emma Peters, remain slightly sceptical. The New Zealand makeup artist built her brand around tackling the dirty problems in the clean beauty industry, from unethical sourcing to microplastics and packaging waste. Now she is experiencing a mild sense of déjà vu. Longevity and skin health can become a new marketing language in the same way that clean did, she asserts. The words may change, but the real question is whether the product philosophy and formulation have changed with them. Peters believes truly anti-inclusive products and age-inclusive products cannot be built for one demographic and shoehorned into everyone's beauty bags. Skin changes throughout life. Formulas need to be flexible, blendable and buildable, so they can be adjusted to the person rather than applied according to a fixed idea of what makeup should look like. The messaging, she says, is almost as important as the formulation. Women should not be made to feel that aging is a problem to correct or that beauty has an expiry date. Age-inclusive makeup should enhance what is already there. De Gunsberg, who was championing real skin long before the concept started trending, welcomes the progress, but is also dubious about the spin. Longevity shouldn't be just a marketing word. It's a new way of approaching anti-aging and needs to be reflected in the formulas. It's a long time, more consuming and costly, but I create this type of formula because I refuse to let women feel self-conscious. They should be able to achieve that glow, whatever their age.
and looking at quality.

0: over quantity. An unanticipated upside of the skincare revolution is the case for using less. Particularly good news for the 40-plus woman who has spent decades being fed the idea that more products or steps equal better results. Fergie favours precision over excess, saying ingredients such as L-ascorbic acid in high concentrations in formulas with a low pH are one of the main cosmetic causes of perioral dermatitis. Jamali uses a light hand in her practice too. A less is more approach is particularly important when it comes to treatments that alter or augment facial features. Although they make up a much smaller part of my practice these days, with more of my work focused on improving skin quality. Significantly, Jamali notes that even with extensive surgery, such as the rumoured six-figure facial rejuvenation undergone by Kris Jenner, mindful care remains key. A facelift doesn't stop the ageing process, she says. The face continues to age over the years just on a surgically altered foundation. Jamali encourages patients to adopt a simple home care routine cleanser, an antioxidant serum for day, a retinoid at night, plus a protective moisturiser and acid exfoliant once or twice a week. While Fergie says finding a sunscreen that doesn't irritate your skin so you can wear it every day is the single most important thing to do. The move to minimalism is streamlining makeup kits too. De Gunsberg's advice for mature women is straightforward. Thick foundations and concealers have the effect of making lines and creases more obvious, hence the need for more transparent, illuminating textures. She suggests avoiding heavy, mattifying coverage in favour of hydrating options that support skin with reduced collagen. In her personal kit, De Gunsberg prioritises a buildable base, such as her brightening CC foundation, a few pink and coral tone products to attract light, a black mascara, and an illuminating concealer. In fact, it was De Gunsberg who created the cult Touche Eclat, highlighting pen for Yves Saint Laurent Beauty, back in 1992. She also recommends a red lipstick, her shortcut to radiance. Emma Peters has just launched Aleph Beauty in Australia and has noticed an uptick in interest around brands that deliver efficacy alongside a clear point of view. What we are seeing, particularly among women over 40, is a desire for makeup that is easy, adaptable, and flattering on real skin, without masking the face. While the movement is a positive step, Jamali says there's a gap the industry still needs to close. Effective treatment for perimenopausal and menopausal skin. Hormonal shifts affect everything from collagen production and hydration to pigmentation and wound healing. The conversation is still often centered on simply making women look younger, rather than understanding the underlying changes taking place. As anti-aging makes its exit, consumers are left to sort the spin from the substance. It's true that some of the shift has come from marketeers reading the room, but beneath the buzz lies an overdue idea that skin at any age should be treated with respect rather than corrected and concealed. And that article, Future Facing, when it comes to mature complexions, anti-aging products and treatments are making way for a focus on longevity and real skin. The article was written by Emily Taylor, was taken from the Sunday Age, Sunday Life magazine of August the 23rd.
1: From The Age again on August the 22nd and the Traveller section, it's Lee Tullock's article. Sorry, Airbnb, hotels rule. Stay a night in a hotel room is transactional. The hotel provides the service and we pay for it. Which is why small irritations such as nightlights that won't switch off, incomprehensible shower mechanisms and misbehaving iPads and housekeepers who don't turn up become major annoyances, even to the point of ruining your stay. We guests have played our part in the deal by choosing the hotel and paying the tariff, and in return, we expect safety, convenience, at the very least. guest sometimes feel like a stretch, especially if you strike a faulty towers-like situation, or when hotel management seems indifferent to your complaints. But I don't want to gripe about hotels. I want to give them some love, because when hotels do things well, they are marvellous. One of my favourite things in the world is to have a big, comfortable hotel room all to myself, preferably with a fabulous view and a deep bath, and to know there is someone a telephone call away who will handle my luggage and bring me the things I need. And in the morning, someone will come and clean up after me. How wonderful is that? I don't pretend to be so egalitarian. I don't crave pampering occasionally. A hotel room is not home, and I don't want it to be. Hotels that boast about being residential style and home away from home, they just have it wrong. It's precisely the things I don't have at home, someone to make my bed, cook for me, put me in a taxi, pour my coffee, that I cherish about hotels. Who returns home after a couple of weeks at a resort and says, I can't wait to start cooking family meals again, or I'm looking forward to getting the vacuum cleaner out? It's a spoil, even if you're just in transit. Give me doormen, concierge, porters, housekeepers and room service waiters, chocolates on the pillow, fresh flowers, towel art, trolleys with breakfast eggs under silver domes. I love the whole performance aspect of it. And the more theatrical, the better. Just as long as it's not a farce. It's so much more than an Airbnb or a short-term rental. Of course, there are circumstances such as longer stays or family travels where renting an apartment makes more sense and is more economical than a hotel room. But as a solo traveller, I don't love staggering around in the dark in unfamiliar streets looking for the right key lock. I like a reception desk. I've stayed in many of the world's storied hotels, the ones that make the world's best list year after year, and they are truly wonderful, especially those that have been in the hands of the same family or owners for decades. They've thought about what guests need across generations, and they've respected their history and invited guests to be part of that story too. Many of these, it is true, are expensive stays. The upkeep of historical hotels is costly, and this is reflected in the tariff. These days, the wealthy who tend to gravitate towards them demand more luxuries than ever. Frankly, I like my historic hotels just a little bit shabby, but if you think of value rather than price, the memory of a night in a plush hotel can be worth more than the room rate. That's why honeymooners and people celebrating anniversaries splurge on them. If there wasn't something inherently magical about the experience, no one would bother. Still, a hotel doesn't have to be expensive to be good. I remember checking into a cheap airport hotel in Hanedo, Tokyo, just for an overnight layover, and falling totally in love with the room. It was minuscule, but it had more amenities than some luxury hotels I've stayed in. It had pyjamas, robes, toothbrush, eye mask, face creams, coffee machine. I couldn't get over how thoughtful the details were and how inventive they'd been in providing everything I needed in such a tiny space, in just a simple Japanese style. When you arrive in Fiji and the staff have spent time decorating your bed with flowers spelling your name, it's the same thing. It's just called hospitality. A lot of effort has gone into welcoming and pleasing the guest. It doesn't matter if a hotel has one or five stars, golden key concierge, or a charming guy in a tropical shirt doing the check-in. The great hotel experience is not just about a room. It's about the world the hotel creates and the key you're given that lets you in. And that was Lee Tulloch's article, Sorry Airbnb, Hotels Rule, from the Traveller section of The Age on August the 22nd.
0: And our last article today comes from The Age Traveller of the 23rd of August. It's Green Dreams, written by Brian Johnston. Let's be frank. Highly committed eco-travellers shouldn't be taking cruises. The cruise industry has a woeful environmental record, has been regularly fined for flouting environmental regulations, and produces opaque and selective environmental reporting. On the other hand, cruise liners are making changes, and none are more ambitious than those that address how ships are fuelled. Biofuels, lower emission fuels, and less polluting onshore power supply while in port are high on the agenda. Statistics from the Cruise Lines International Association, CLIA, which represents most of the world's cruise lines, show slow progress in the right direction. In 2018, only one cruise ship had dual fuel capacity, while 55 had the technology to use onshore power. In 2025, that was up to 23 and 166 ships, respectively. CLIA represents 310 ships in total. For a while, cruise lines touted their use of liquid natural gas, LNG, as a fuel. That was a positive move, since LNG is the most eco-friendly marine fuel available. But it does remain a fossil fuel pollutant. The cruise industry aims to be carbon neutral by 2050, which is laudable, but read the small print, because achieving it depends on significant engineering breakthroughs and regulatory approvals. Some breakthroughs are already here. In October 2025, Norwegian company Hurtigruten, whose ships sail on blended biofuel, celebrated the first entirely climate-neutral biofuel journey by the battery hybrid ship MS Richard With. Hurtigruten has invested heavily in technical and environmental upgrades to its fleet to reduce carbon dioxide, or CO2, and nitrogen oxide, NOx, emissions. Another company worth watching is Ponant, which in early 2024 became the first ocean cruise line to be awarded official Green Globe certification, recognised by the Global Sustainable Tourism Council. Ponant had previously abandoned heavy fuel and is now completing the fitting of its fleet with shore power connection systems and catalytic systems to reduce nitrogen oxide emissions. The company is also involved in projects to advance low carbon energy technologies, among them a sail power system and a hull that aims to provide 50% of required propulsion energy using wind power. Meanwhile, Viking's newest ship, Viking Libra, the world's first hydrogen-powered cruise ship, launches in Europe this November. The propulsion system is only partially based on liquefied hydrogen and fuel cells, so it won't be operating with zero emissions all the time. But it's a step in the right direction. There's a long way to go. The world's biggest cruise companies emit as much carbon annually as a city of 600,000 people. The latest infamous cruise ship report card produced by Friends of the Earth still fails some cruise lines on air pollution reduction. Only two, Hurtigruten and HX, get higher than a C grade. Not exactly smooth sailing then, but hopefully fairer winds ahead. And that article, Green Dreams, was written by Brian Johnston and came from the Age Traveller of the 23rd of August. Before we leave you today, I'd just like to bring you a message from the Australian Red Cross Bank Blood Bank. 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So give the Australian Red Cross Blood Service a call now. Here on Afternoon, on your Afternoon Review, we've reached the end of another program, and the end of another week. We have enjoyed being with you for the last hour and a half. On behalf of Renee Revel, I'm Judy Mees, wishing you all a happy, safe and relaxed weekend ahead until your afternoon review returns once again on Monday afternoon.

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2: 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While we work, Eastern Freeway will be closed between Chandler Highway and Tram Road from the night of the 11th of September to the morning of the 14th of September. Significant delays expected. 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
6: Hello and welcome to Reading the Play, all things footy, recording the studios of Vision Australia Radio Perth. It's great to have you with us. My name is Cal Krasnowski and today I'm joined by Les Strong. Today's program will cover topics including Mark McVeigh, Zach Merritt and Sydney Swans. Looking back at the results from round 24 of the AFL season, on Thursday the 20th of August, St Kilda were defeated by Gold Coast 80-103 at Marvel Stadium. On Friday the 21st of August, Collingwood were defeated by Brisbane 96-159 at the MCG. On Saturday the 22nd of August, Carlton defeated Fremantle 119-82 at Marvel Stadium. Melbourne lost to Western Bulldogs 87-108 at the MCG. Geelong destroyed Richmond 133-76 at GMHBA Stadium. And Adelaide ran over GWS 157-101 at the Adelaide Oval. On Sunday the 23rd of August, Essendon lost to Port Adelaide 95-105 at Marvel Stadium. Sydney Swans thumped North Melbourne 123-70 at the SCG. And West Coast were defeated by Hawthorne 45-107 at Optus Stadium. Over to Les for our first article.
7: First up, we have from afl.com.au, Team Whispers, key demon faces fitness test, multiple Saints to have surgery, Freo dealt blow. Boost for Melbourne with Matt Jefferson a chance to play Carlton on Saturday night. Jefferson suffered a knee injury in the loss to the Bulldogs on Saturday, but could still face the Blues at the MCG. The young forward's presence will be pivotal for the Demons, who are already without Jacob Van Rooyen due to suspension. News on the Bulldogs from Josh Gabelich. Western Bulldogs ruckman Tim English is pushing for a surprise return for Friday night's wildcard final against Collingwood at the MCG. The 2022 All-Australian missed the final two games of the home and away season due to an MCL strain. But he has a chance to play ahead of schedule, having initially been ruled out for the first week of the finals. Star key forward Aaron Norton is expected to take his place after injuring his ankle in Saturday's win over Melbourne. Norton finished the game off at the ground and is set for a light week on the track. Veteran midfielder Tom Liberatore will need the Western Bulldogs to progress deep into September to play again in 2026. Also by Josh Gabelich, St Kilda roundup. St Kilda's 2024 top 10 pick, Toby Travaglia, requires surgery on both feet to resolve an issue that first emerged in the preseason, with Tom DeConing and Jack Silvani both undergoing shoulder reconstructions early this week. Travaglia started the season in the VFL and missed a month early due to the issue before earning a shot under Ross Lyon in round 17. The 19-year-old played seven of the final eight games in the senior team to salvage something from his second season. Travaglia faces a slow recovery to start and is expected to need 3 months to fully recover from the operations that involve a screw being put in a bone in his foot. After playing 17 games across his first two seasons, the 2024 number eight pick will be aiming to become a permanent fixture in 2027. DeConing has undergone surgery on Monday to solve the shoulder issue he carried across the second half of his first season at the Saints. Silvani is booked in for a reconstruction on Tuesday after playing out the final three games of the season following a dislocation against Sydney in round 21. The 28-year-old is set for a high finish in the Trevor Barker Award after playing all 23 games. the most in a season across his 11-year career, after moving from Carlton as a free agent last October. First-year midfielder Charlie Banfield is also booked in for a reconstruction after dislocating his shoulder in March and playing out the season. The West Australian played three senior games in his debut season, around 11 VFL appearances under Brendan Goddard. And finally, Fremantle issues, and this is by Nathan Schmuck. Fremantle hopes to have Brennan Cox available following his first final after confirming the key defender would miss the Dockers' blockbuster qualifying final against Hawthorn with a calf injury. Cox underwent scans after suffering the injury in the opening quarter against Carlton, with results confirming a moderate calf strain, keeping the door ajar for a return at some point in September. His loss would be a blow against a tall Hawthorn forward line spearheaded by Jack Gunston, but the Dockers said they would look at every option to have Cox available for their second final. It's an unfortunate result for Brennan after an interrupted season, and he'll now miss our qualifying final, Executive General Manager of Football Joe Briety said. We will assess all of the interventions possible to support Brennan's recovery and look for him to be available post our first final. Cox's injury all but guarantees tall defender Oscar McDonald will remain in the team to take on the Hawks after an impressive run of form late in the season, with a potential matchup against Gunston. The Dockers will also recall defender Heath Chapman after managing the versatile backman for Saturday's clash against Carlton, with a 193-centimetre stopper and Luke Ryan both able to play on tall opponents if needed. Cox has played 18 games this season, missing the start of the year with a calf issue and suffering a minor knee setback mid-season before being rested for back-to-back games last month to prepare for the finals. Coach Justin Longmuir conceded post-match it had been a frustrating campaign for the key defender. I feel for Coxie. He's had an interrupted year and has been battling to get back to his best fitness and form. And we all saw evidence of that. But he's been stomped again, so that's disappointing for him, Longmuir said. He's upset, but he's putting on a brave face, and I'm sure he's giving good energy to the group. There's hope it might not be too bad. He just felt something go in his calf. Chances are he probably misses the first final, but there's hope behind that. And that was Team Whispers. Key Demon faces fitness test. Multiple Saints to have surgery. Freo dealt blow from afl.com.au.
6: Zach Merritt was set to stay at Essendon if they appointed James Hurd as senior coach. This article was written by Jay Clark and Glenn McFarlane from the Herald Sun. Superstar midfielder Zach Merritt was set to stay at Essendon if it had appointed club great James Hurd as its new coach. It comes as 33-year Essendon member and private wealth boss Brett Crabtree plans to go ahead with a board challenge, while a frustrated Kevin Sheedy had a thinly veiled dig at the current board by saying they had, quote, worked to the best of their capabilities. The Bombers will announce 200-game player and Sydney assistant coach Mark McVeigh as senior coach on Tuesday, with Swans forwards coach Amon Buchanan also tipped to join the club. It's expected McVeigh will be quizzed over the Swans Pullman Hotel scandal, which has engulfed the league, in his first press conference as Bombers coach. A shattered Merritt is now resigned to joining Hawthorn in exchange for a first-round draft selection, despite recently indicating he wanted to stay in red and black under Hurd in 2027. Sheedy also said he would, quote, never say never about a possible Hurd return as Bombers senior coach in the future, despite being beaten to the role by McVeigh. Merritt, who'll turn 31 during October's trade period, had set himself for a massive final month of the season, believing Hurd was likely to lead the Bombers for the rest of the decade. He even played for injury issues, including a fractured eye socket and a bulging disc in his back, in an effort to finish the Bombers' miserable year on a high, kicking a late goal that almost got them over the line against Port Adelaide. Merritt could join Essendon legends Dick Reynolds and Bill Hutchison with a record 7 Crichton medal wins at the best and fairest count on October 1st. But the club's decision to overlook Hurd as senior coach for the second time in 4 seasons will see the contracted Bomber once more seek to join the Hawks. It is understood Hurd discussed options with 3 top-line assistant coaches to bolster what would have been his dream coaching panel, but that plan is now in tatters as he considers his next move. At least 2 AFL clubs have already reached out to Hurd about opportunities for next season, but he is going to take some time to examine what he wants to do in the future. McVeigh's pitch to win the coaching role included key details of Sydney's electric scoring game plan as he looks to embolden Essendon's ball movement into the future. While Sheedy congratulated McVeigh as, quote, a very good Essendon person, he said the board had missed yet another opportunity to fast-track the Bombers' fight back by overlooking Hurd. It's disappointing that James Hurd hasn't got another chance, Sheedy told this masthead. He would have united the club and its supporters. You only have to look at the poll in your paper. Hurd was the right man. That's just my view, but that's the way it goes. Asked if the club had taken too long in naming a replacement coach following final presentations a fortnight ago, Sheedy said, "Of course it did. I reckon it was 4 years too long." Sheedy was referring to Hurd's pursuit of the Essendon job in late 2022 when he lost out to Brad Scott. He was one dissenting voice on the board at the time, having voted for Hurd and took exception with a club media release that had been a full board endorsement of Scott. Asked if Hurd could ever return to coach Essendon into the future, he said, "James Hurd is a very determined person. You would never say never with someone like Hurd, I can tell you. Never say never. He wants to help. He wanted to take over Essendon, who had won two games. It's quite simple. That shows how much he loves the club." He said McVeigh was, quote, "a very good Essendon person. I just wish him all the best. I coached him in nearly 200 games. At least he is a very good Essendon person who has been a well-trained apprentice over the last 10 years. I'm just disappointed Hurd didn't get it, but everyone has to make a choice." And that article written by Jay Clark and Glenn McFarlane from the Herald Sun, Zach Merritt was set to stay at Essendon if they appointed James Hurd as senior coach.
7: Next, mayfield.com.au, All Australian squad, Dockers dominate, surprise omissions, Gawn eyes record. And this is by Michael Whiting. The 2026 All-Australian squad has been announced. Minor Premier Fremantle has dominated the AFL All-Australian squad, announced on Monday, with a whopping 8 players named. The Dockers have been rewarded for their 19-win home and away season with a competition-leading representation in the 46-strong squad that also has 6 players selected from Brisbane and 5 from Hawthorn. But, like usual, there will be some unhappy supporter bases after North Melbourne young gun Harry Sheasel was overlooked, along with West Coast former number one draft pick Harley Reid. Collingwood defender Billy Frampton also missed the 46 despite a strong campaign, while Carlton midfielder Sam Walsh and defensive pairs Jack Silvani and Tom McCartan could also consider themselves unlucky. Melbourne skipper Max Gawn is in line for a record-breaking 9th All-Australian Blazer when the final 23 is named at the AFL Awards on Tuesday night. Western Bulldogs superstar Marcus Bontempelli could also earn his 8th selection to equal Gary Ablett Sr., Gary Ablett Jr., Patrick Dangerfield, Lance Franklin, Robert Harvey and Mark Rusciuto. Gawn and Bontempelli are among 8 club captains or co-captains in the squad, alongside Jordan Dawson, Harris Andrews, Patrick Cripps, Alex Pearce, James Sicily and Callum Wilkie, leaving selectors with plenty of choice when the official skipper is named on Tuesday night. In all, 21 players will be vying for their first All-Australian jacket. Alongside Pearce, Fremantle has players on every line in the mix, with forwards Jai Amos, Josh Tracy and Shea Bolton, midfielders Caleb Sarong and Murphy Reid, ruckman Luke Jackson and defender Jordan Clark all in contention. Curnow and Brody Grundy are the only Swans players named, with suspended trio Nick Blakey, Isaac Heaney and Chad Warner ruled ineligible after their club-imposed suspensions last week. Brisbane Dynamo Charlie Cameron is one of a record-breaking 9 Indigenous players named, earning his nomination with 50 goals following an uncharacteristically quiet 2025. Essendon, Richmond and the Eagles are the only clubs to miss out on a nomination altogether, while Cripps is the only Blues named despite their incredible surge to a wildcard final. The All-Australian selection panel is comprised of AFL CEO Andrew Dillon, administrators Greg Swan and Laura Kane, Eddie Betts, Simon Black, Jude Bolton, Abby Holmes, Glenn Jakovich, David Mundy and Joel Selwood. And the squad is Aaliyah Aaliyah, Jai Amos, Harris Andrews, Lockie Ash, Will Ashcroft, Zach Bailey, Shea Bolton, Marcus Bontempelli, Zach Butters, Charlie Cameron, Jordan Clark, Patrick Cripps, Charlie Curnow, Josh Dacos, Nick Dacos, Luke Davies-Uniac, Oliver Dempsey, Jordan Dawson, Max Gawn, Mitch Georgiades, Brody Grundy, Jack Gunston, Max Holmes, Jason Horne-Francis, Charmin Impey, Luke Jackson, Ben King, Wayne Millerer, Logan Morris, Lockie Neal, Jai Newcomb, Clayton Oliver, Connor O'Sullivan, Alex Pearce, Kasiah Pickett, Isaac Rankin, Murphy Reid, Ed Richards, Caleb Sarong, James Sicily, Bailey Smith, Josh Tracy, Bodie Uhland, Nasiah Wangreen Millerer, Nick Watson and Callum Wilkie. And by club, there are 8 from Fremantle, 6 from Brisbane, 5 from Hawthorn, 4 each from Geelong and Port Adelaide, 3 from Adelaide, 2 from Collingwood, Gold Coast, Greater Western Sydney, Melbourne, St Kilda, Sydney, Western Bulldogs, 1 each from Carlton and North Melbourne, and none from Essendon, Richmond and West Coast. That was All-Australian squad, Dockers dominate, surprise emissions, Gawn eyes record, from afl.com.au.
6: We're about halfway through today's episode of Reading the Play, All Things Footy on Vision Australia Radio. 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Fresh off clinching his third Coleman medal, Sydney spearhead Charlie Curnow was quick to shift the spotlight back to his teammates, acknowledging just how unpredictable individual glory can be in footy. Speaking after Sydney's emphatic 53-point win over North Melbourne and before Hawthorn's clash with West Coast, where a heroic haul from Jack Gunston or Nick Watson could still have tipped the scales, Curnow noted how quickly the race for the medal can turn. I've seen a lot of strange things with Coleman medals, he said. It's obviously great to get it done, and thanks to the boys for kicking it down to me all year. The 29-year-old entered the final round of the home and away season with an 8-goal lead and finished top of the league's goal-kicking leaderboard with 69 majors after booting 3 on Sunday evening. He finished ahead of Brisbane young gun Logan Morris, 63 goals, who slammed through 8 against Collingwood on Friday night. Gold Coast Ben King, 60, Hawthorn's Gunston, 59, and Fremantle's Jai Amos, 58, rounded out the top 5. This latest tally adds to the back-to-back Colemans Curnow won with Carlton in 2022 and 2023 with 64 and 81 goals respectively, with his first in Sydney colours making him the first player since Lance Franklin in 2014 to claim the honour in his debut season at a new club. The Swans are navigating major turmoil after 5 players, Riley Bice, Nick Blakey, Isaac Heaney, James Jordan and Chad Warner, were suspended for the rest of the season after an alleged incident in Melbourne, which is the subject of a police investigation. The players were suspended for breaching club standards, with the club sanctions separate from the ongoing Victoria Police investigation. Asked where this award ranked compared to his previous two, Curnow admitted the club's tumultuous week meant he had not given it much thought. Oh gee, I actually don't know. I normally would think about it a lot, but this week's been a bit of a different one, Curnow said. I hadn't really thought about it for a lot of time, but they're all special, and it was a special game today. I can't really rank them. Players and staff were visibly emotional post-game in light of the week's events. You can see the smiles on the boys' faces that we got that done, Curnow said. It's obviously been a huge week, and I'm just proud of our leaders at the football club. I look around, you've got Coxie, Coach Dean Cox, at the front. Millsy, Captain Callum Mills, Captain Lucy McAvoy from the women's team, they really led the way for us. I pretty much just followed them. Gesturing to veteran Dane Rampey, Curnow added, "This club means so much to those boys and hopefully we showed Bloods fans today that there is something to come back for in 2 weeks." Reflecting on Sunday's historic doubleheader alongside Sydney's AFLW side, Curnow described the atmosphere as unlike anything he has experienced on a footy field, highlighting a powerful sense of unity across the entire club. I haven't done too many laps of the ground like that before, and I just want to shout out to all the Bloods fans out there. I really felt special this week, Curnow said. The AFLW team really got around us, and we've got a lot of thanks to them. We had a few circles this week. I don't reckon I've circled up as much as a football club in my life. I'm just honoured to be here and be a part of it. Looking ahead to Saturday, September 5, when Sydney will host Brisbane at the MCG in a qualifying final, Curnow praised the group's resilience and celebrated the team's top 2 finish. We've just got a lot of heart and we want to put all our eyes onto that first final, he said. It's so special to show up in front of your home crowd. If we play the right way, we can do anything and that's all leading up to that game. Once again, I'm going to follow Callum Mills, I'm going to follow Dean Cox and Mr. Chadwick, Sydney media manager Tom Chadwick is here. I'm going to follow him too. It's going to be a great game and a good spectacle for the AFL. I've never been second on the ladder before to finish the home and away season, so that's special. I can't wait to do it with all these guys, so lots to come. Following Curnow's high-profile trade from Carlton to Sydney last October, he faced immense scrutiny surrounding his start to life as a Swan. Probed whether winning a third Coleman silences the critics or offers a sense of validation, Curnow insisted he refuses to let individual success lead to complacency. I don't think anything is ever enough, he said. The game's got a good way of bringing you back to level. All my focus will be on that first final and playing a style that gets around my teammates. You know, they've supported me so much this year from when I first walked through the doors in November and came back with the young boys. They gave me a lot of energy, a lot of buzz. And that report written by Emily Patterson from AFL.com.au, No Rankings Special Achievement as Swan Star Eyes Finals.
7: Next, from the abc.net.au, banned Sydney Swans will not be invited to Brownlow Medal, AFL boss Andrew Dillon says. And this is by Simon Smale. AFL boss Andrew Dillon has spoken to the media about the Sydney Swans scandal, saying the actions of a few don't define the actions of the entire industry. Dillon was at the launch of the men's AFL finals series in the first ever wildcard round, but was mainly asked about the AFL's handling of the Sydney Swans scandal, as well as details on allegations of drug use by the players. Players Isaac Heaney, Nick Blakey, Chad Warner, Riley Bice and James Jordan have been stood down by the Sydney Swans for breaching the club's standards on drinking and staying out late after last Sunday's win over Essendon in Melbourne. Police from Victoria's Sexual Crime Squad are separately investigating a report of sexual assault, which the ABC understands centres on a player allegedly touching a woman without her consent. Police investigation is still underway, but no charges have been laid or arrests made. Dillon and the AFL released a statement on Tuesday evening, the day after the story emerged, but today marked the first time Dillon or any of the league's higher-ups had fronted the media on the matter. Chief Executive Dillon said it was fair to say the scandal had overshadowed the start of the finals, but that he hoped football could bring people together, as evidenced by the emotional scenes after the Swans men's and women's doubleheader at the SCG on Sunday. The actions of a few do not take away from the thousands of people involved in football at all different levels, who do great things all of the time, he said. But what we do know is that we can do things better. We'll continue to do that, and we will continue to learn to be better. I think the actions of a few don't define the actions of the entire industry. Dillon said the five suspended players would not be invited to the Brownlow Medal ceremony held on the Monday before the grand final, but remained eligible for the award. Dillon said the league would not conduct its own inquiries into the incident until after the police investigation was finished. On Saturday, police provided an update about the investigation being undertaken by detectives from the Sexual Crime Squad. The exact circumstances of the matter are still being established, and a number of people have been spoken to, the statement read. As the investigation remains active and ongoing, we will not be commenting further, including providing information on the specific circumstances of the matter, movements of detectives, and any statement or interviews taken. In a statement, the Sydney Swans said the club supports the action taken by Victoria Police in releasing today's statement regarding the investigation. Club statement also addressed comments relating to other men beyond the five players identified by the club being present in the hotel room at the centre of the allegations. Sydney Swans categorically confirms that no member of staff is involved in the investigation. This includes being in the hotel room central to the police investigation, it read. The club reiterates that no player has been interviewed by police at this stage. And that was banned. Sydney Swans will not be invited to Brownlow Medal, AFL boss Andrew Dillon says, from abc.net.au.
6: The Gully backs Pies flag experience and wildcard showdown. This comes to us from afl.com.au. Jordan De Goey's modelling career is on hold, with the star ball winner declaring himself fit and ready to deliver his explosive best for Collingwood in pursuit of an unlikely premiership. The banged up Magpies will have to do it the hard way, without injured leaders Scott Pendlebury and Brayden Maynard for their wildcard clash with the Western Bulldogs on Friday night. A long route to the last day in September also poses problems, with teams required to win four cutthroat finals just to get there. But 30-year-old De Goey, as always, looms as a potential game-breaker for the Pies as he seeks to put an exclamation mark on one of his best individual seasons. It's probably the most consistent I've played over a long period of time, and I'm just happy to be injury-free, De Goey told reporters on Monday. My body's feeling really good and I just feel like I can contribute to the team, which I haven't done for a long period of time. This year's been a step in the right direction and something I can keep growing and building going forward. De Goey partly credits his outstanding form throughout the 2026 season to becoming a father after he and partner Aisha welcomed their first daughter last December. It's funny, all of a sudden your footy goes up and everyone thinks it's dad life, De Goey said. But yeah, I think it definitely helps. I'm quite settled, I have been for a long period of time, but having a little one is an outlet outside of football that I really enjoy. De Goey still has bruising around his left eye after acquiring stitches following a heavy knock in a marking contest in last week's defeat to reigning premiers Brisbane. The modelling career's put on hold, unfortunately, but the ribs are all good, De Goey said. The elbow took most of the brunt, but other than that, I'm feeling quite good. Collingwood managed just one win and a draw over the final month of the home and away season as it squeezed into ninth spot. Despite the absence of Pendlebury and Maynard, De Goey expects the know-how of a host of 2023 Premiership players to give the Pies a leg up at the business end of the season. It makes a hell of a difference, De Goey said. We know what it takes to get to that final weekend of September. It's about clocking games, and these early games are as important as the last. We'll make the most of it. It's just about putting our best foot forward. And that report from the AFL.com.au website, De Goey backs Pies flag experience in wildcard showdown.
7: 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Alana Welsh is the Telstra AFLW rising star for round two. Alana Welsh put her name up in lights with an electric five-goal haul against West Coast on Sunday, with the Gold Coast's second game's performance recognised with a Round 2 Telstra Rising Star nomination. While a number of Suns young guns put on impressive performances in the 35-point win over the Eagles, Welsh was the pick of the bunch with her eye-catching display. Heading to the Suns with pick number 12 in 2025's draft, Welsh is part of the draft haul that also netted the Suns Ava Usher, Sonny Lappin, Georgia Davies, Michaela Nurse, Dakota Barron, Bronte Parker and Rhiannon Ingram. A graduate of the Suns Academy, Welsh applied her trade for Southport in the QAFLW before joining Gold Coast and played her junior footy for Burley. The 2026 Telstra AFLW Rising Star nominees so far, round one was Sarah Greaves of Richmond, and as you've just heard, round two was Alana Welsh of Gold Coast. And that was All Hail Alana, five goal Suns NABS Rising Star nomination from afl.com.au. Victorian powerhouse out of the race for Zach Butters. This is from the AFL.com.au and written by Callum Toomey. Departing free agent Zach Butters has narrowed his possible destination to three clubs. The Zach Butters race is down to three clubs after the outgoing Port Adelaide superstar ruled out Collingwood from his considerations. The Power on Monday made official Butters' plans to exercise his free agency rights and return to Victoria. The gun midfielder hasn't nominated a preferred home, but AFL.com.au can reveal it won't be the Magpies, who were informed later on Monday they had been ruled out. The Pies had recently put a club record deal worth more than $14 million over 8 years to Butters, having met him earlier in the year. It leaves Geelong, Richmond and the Western Bulldogs all chasing the three-time best and fairest winner. Butters is favouring the Cats, but all clubs are conscious of how a trade gets done, with his management not yet committing to one club as they look through the options to make a deal happen. Port Adelaide has said it will match any free agency offer and force a trade, with the club's other option to accept pick number 5 in the free agency compensation system. Collingwood Chief Executive Craig Kelly has made clear the Pies' interest in Butters earlier this season in comments that angered Port Adelaide, saying late last month, "He's a great player, a great person, and he's coming back to Victoria, and we'd like him to consider our club." In a video statement released on Monday, Butters said he felt it was time for him to move back to Victoria to spend more time with his family and friends after 8 years in South Australia. "Though I've loved my time in Adelaide and everything the city's given to me and the football club's given to me, I feel like I'm probably at a stage in my life where I'd like to get back around some family and friends and enjoy some more time with them and cherish their moments with them," he said. He thanked his coaches, teammates and the broader club for taking a chance on a skinny kid from Darley that had no shoulders. "I'll always be a Port Adelaide person. I'll always value this club and what it's done for me," he said. That was Victorian powerhouse out of the race for Zach Butters from afl.com.au.
6: And now we move on to tips for wildcard rounds. Starting on Friday, 28th of August, Western Bulldogs versus Collingwood at the MCG.
7: Bulldogs form has been fantastic, but I'm tipping Collingwood to bounce back at four finals at the MCG.
6: I'll also go with Collingwood despite the Bulldogs playing really well against Melbourne. And then the second wildcard final, Saturday the 29th of August, Melbourne hosts Carlton at the MCG.
7: Melbourne's run has been very ordinary. I'm going to tip Carlton just for one more week.
6: Do you know what? I think the Blues might get the job done. I'm just feeling that way at the moment. And we also have the 4-20 Legends game that's being played this Thursday night, 27th of August. There'll be Victoria versus All Stars.
7: Victoria.
6: I'll also go with Victoria. And for local times of all this week's games, go to afl.com.au. That's all we have time for on Reading the Play, All Things Footy for this week. I'm Cal Krasnowski and I was joined today by Les Strong. Please join us at the same time next week on Vision Australia Radio, at VA Radio on digital and online at varadio.org.

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5: 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I'm Junita Moore, and reading with me today is John Hocking. The information provided in this program does not constitute financial product advice, and listeners should consider obtaining independent advice before making any financial decisions. No responsibility is accepted for any loss arising, including due to negligence, from anyone acting or refraining from acting as a result of this program. And today's program will be entirely from the cover story of the August 2026 issue of Money Magazine. And the title, Where to Invest for Maximum Profit Now. And it will be read by John and I in multiple parts. How to arrange your investments and adapt your wealth creation strategy given the new tax reforms. And this story is by Nicola Field, and the section that I'm reading is from pages 34 to 36. Are the good times over, or is it a case of back to the future? The 2026 federal budget has proposed the biggest tax reforms in decades, turning tried and tested investment strategies on their heads. For more than 25 years, many Australians have relied on a simple investment strategy. Buy a rental property, use the tax savings of negative gearing to help pay for the place, watch its value grow over time, and score a whopping 50% discount on capital gains tax, CGT, when the property is sold. It's a formula that may no longer be so effective. As Darren Connolly, chief executive of the investment markets platform, says, "This is not just a tax story. It will mean a shift in how and where capital is likely to be invested in the years ahead. There are still opportunities for Australians to enjoy tax-friendly investing, but how you invest may be as important as what you invest in after July 1, 2027. And now is the time to start planning." And under the heading, How We Got to Where We Are Now. To get a handle on the budget's proposed tax reforms, it pays to look at key changes introduced several decades ago. And under the side heading, the 50% capital gains tax discount and negative gearing. Those of us who are older than we care to admit will recall the introduction of CGT in the mid-1980s. It caused quite a kerfuffle at the time, but the idea was to prevent people swapping taxable income for what was then untaxed capital. An example would be a worker having their annual bonus paid in company shares rather than cash wages. Initially, CGT was based on the cost of an asset adjusted for inflation. This ensured only real after inflation gains were taxed. Bear in mind, CGT is not a separate tax. Capital gains are added to other assessable income such as wages or interest on savings, with tax paid at your marginal rate. Then, in 1999, the Howard government ditched indexation in favour of letting individuals claim a 50% CGT discount as long as the asset was held for at least 12 months. This idea was to simplify CGT and encourage investment. The outcome was that investors piled into the property market. Reserve Bank of Australia, RBA, numbers show that about 7% of Australians owned a rental property in the late 1990s. By 2018, this had jumped to more than 11%. As demand for property surged, values skyrocketed. Since the introduction of the 50% CGT discount, house prices have climbed more than 400%, almost twice as fast as the average full-time earnings. The buying frenzy continued into early 2026, by which time investors accounted for 2 in every 5 new mortgages. This activity showed little sign of slowing. On April 2026, report from Great Southern Bank shows 38% of Australians had planned to invest in a rental, up from 24% in 2024. And now on page 36, under the side heading Negative Gearing, Investing on the Taxpayer's Coin. The 50% CGT discount wasn't the only factor driving interest in rental properties. Negative gearing, the ability to offset the ongoing loss on a rental property against other income, has been part of the investment landscape for decades. The tax savings of negative gearing undoubtedly make it more affordable and more attractive to own a rental property. This is especially the case because residential property is a low-yield asset. In the 12 months to June 2026, for example, residential property dished up total returns of 12.5% nationally, but only 3.6% of this was gross before costs, rental yield. Together with the CGT discount, negative gearing was costing the federal government about $20 billion annually. Adding salt to the wound, surging property values have not benefited all Australians equally. The top 25% of income earners make up almost 40% of today's residential property investors. More than 1 in 4 of today's property investors are aged 60 plus, up from 1 in 10 in 1999, and home ownership among 25 to 34-year-olds has dropped 7% over the past quarter century. And under the side heading, the budget reform. In a bid to level the playing field for first home buyers, the budget is proposing that from July 1, 2027, several dot points. One, the 50% CGT discount will be scrapped. Gains will be indexed for inflation and taxed at a minimum of 30%. This extends beyond property to include other investments such as shares. Two, the exception is newly built homes where investors can choose from the 50% CGT discount or indexation and tax of at least 30%. Three, existing owners of negatively geared property can continue to utilise losses. Future owners can only negatively gear new builds. And under the side heading, discretionary trusts, the 50% CGT discount introduced in 1999 wasn't limited to individuals. It was also made available to trusts. This made it attractive to channel investments and various types of income through discretionary trusts as a means of splitting income to minimise tax. Here's how it can work. Someone earning $300,000 last financial year, that is 2025 to 26, would have paid tax of 1%.

0: low-income earners, each beneficiary would have taxable income of $75,000 and pay $13,288 in tax. That's a total tax bill of $53,152, a tax saving of almost $48,000, and it's all completely legitimate. The Howard-era tax changes have seen the number of discretionary trusts more than double, from fewer than 400,000 in 1999 to about 840,000 today. More than 90% of private trust wealth is held by the wealthiest 10% of households. As Dr. Richard Dennis, co-chief executive of the Australian Institute, points out, for too long, many of the wealthiest Australians have used trusts to avoid paying their fair share of tax. And under the side heading, the budget reform, assuming budget reforms pass through Parliament from July 1, 2028, a minimum tax of 30% will be applied to discretionary trusts. Unions Australia says this will make the tax system fairer. Right now, the average nurse or teacher often pays more tax than people using trusts to split their income. CPA Australia's tax lead, Jenny Wong, notes that the proposed tax changes make it likely the popularity of these trusts will wane for income splitting purposes. That's not to say trusts will disappear. Plenty of families will keep using one for reasons that go well beyond tax, notes Vincent Strangers, head of product and projects at investment bond provider Generation Life.
1: And we continue now. We're now on page 37, and we're under the heading of The Why Behind Tax Reforms. Australia's tax system is meant to be progressive, meaning the more you earn, the more you pay. In practice, this doesn't always happen. Working Australians pay tax on the wage or salary they earn. There is relatively little opportunity to reduce tax on this income. The average work-related tax deduction in 2023-24 was only $2,956 per person. By contrast, the super rich have the resources to structure their wealth so that they pay little or no tax. As a guide, 36.4% of individual taxpayers earn income of less than $45,000. They account for 8% of salary and wage income, 8.5% of dividend income, and 5.9% of income from trusts, but only 3.4% of income from capital gains. At the other end of the spectrum, 0.2% of Australian taxpayers earned income of more than $1 million in 2023-24. This income accounted for only 1.2% of salary wage earnings. Instead, these wealthy people were far more likely to receive income from lightly taxed sources such as dividends, 25.5%, trust distributions, 19.3%, and heavily tax-discounted capital gains of 37.9%. These numbers demonstrate how the wealthy have greater means to significantly reduce their tax bill, leaving PAYG income earners to shoulder a disproportionate share of the tax take. The budget reforms are aiming to address this disparity. So under the heading, where to from here? The proposed tax reforms certainly shouldn't deter plans to invest while considering tax-friendly ways to grow wealth, but there are three issues to bear in mind. And the first one is that the final legislation could look a lot different. Alex Jamieson, financial planner and founder of Jamieson Private Wealth, says it is important to wait until the legislation is finalised and passed before sitting down with an investment professional. As Jamieson says, the new Division 296 tax changes, which raise the tax rate on investment returns for super balances of more than $3 million, had various edits before being implemented. The fine-tuning of proposed reforms has already begun. Within a month of the budget being handed down, the Albanese government had backflipped on CGT reforms for small businesses and start-ups.

0: many investors are taking a wait-and-see approach. Damien Collins, Managing Director of advisory firm Momentum Wealth, says he is already seeing some property investors holding off until the legislation is clear. And the issue number two, past changes to negative gearing haven't stood the test of time. One of the key budget reforms is the scrapping of negative gearing on established residential properties purchased after the 12th of May 2026. Similar reforms were introduced back in 1985, and they did not end well. The resulting shortage of rental housing, coupled with soaring rents, meant that just 2 years later, in 1987, the policy was scrapped, and negative gearing was reinstated. No one knows exactly what government policy will look like 2 years from now, but Damien Collins believes the parallels with 1985 are hard to ignore. The pressure to reverse or soften these changes will build quickly, says Collins. If the government really wanted to reduce or eliminate negative gearing, they should have considered a more gradual approach, whether that's a staged phase-out over 10 years or a capped passive loss allowance rather than an abrupt change that risks pushing investors out before replacement rental supply exists. And issue number three, optimise investments first, focus on tax second. Jamieson notes, we all want to optimise our tax position as a way of building wealth, and people can tie themselves in knots thinking about various tax implications. The main point is to select investments that align with your goals and then look at tax optimisation, not the other way around. Daniel Shrimsky, Managing Director of Vanguard Asia Pacific, offers a similar perspective. We don't think investors should be making wholesale changes to their portfolios based on tax changes or short-term market movements. What matters most is staying focused on long-term goals, maintaining an appropriate asset allocation, and staying invested.
1: 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And we continue with our cover story reading, beginning from page 39 now. How to prepare for 2027 today. There are steps investors can take to start planning for the July 1, 2027 transition date to the proposed tax reforms. While it is always important to speak with a financial advisor or accountant for tax advice based on your personal circumstances, here are strategies to consider. And under the side heading, Harvest Tax Losses. Unlike capital gains, it is expected that under the new regime, capital losses will not be indexed for inflation. This was the case before the introduction of the 50% discount in 1999. As a result, Jamieson says tax losses are more valuable at present than they will be after July 1, 2027. This can make it worth looking at ways to harvest tax losses. If you realise a gain in your portfolio, see if you have any losses that can be used to lower your CGT position, says Jamieson. Most people don't like to crystallise a loss, he adds, but looking on it as a stepping out of one train and boarding another that is heading in the right direction. Right now is a chance to clean up your portfolio, bearing in mind that last year's high-performing asset may not be this year's top performer. And under the side heading, review pre-CGT assets. For more than 40 years, investments purchased before the introduction of CGT in 1985 have been exempt from CGT. The budget proposes to reverse this with gains made on these assets from July 1, 2027 becoming taxable. So it's worth having a think about whether you want to sell any pre-CGT assets before July 1, 2027 to enjoy the full tax exemption or continue holding on to the investments. If you decide to hold, the asset will likely need to be valued as at July 1, 2027 to provide a relevant cost base. and under the side heading Think Outside the Square. Whether investors agree with the changes or not, the reality is that self-directed investors will need to understand and adapt to the new environment, says Investment Markets' Darren Connolly. He adds that opportunities will still exist, but they may be found in different places. Let's take a look at a number of options our experts believe could become more attractive. And on page 40, the first of those dot points, income-generating investments. Connolly believes the proposed tax changes could elevate the role of income-generating investments with dividends, franking credits, and reliable cash flow, likely to become increasingly valuable as returns from capital growth face a higher tax take. The relative attractiveness of income-focused investing is likely to increase, says Connolly. When more of your return is delivered through regular income rather than deferred capital gains, the outcome becomes more predictable under the proposed framework. He says this could see investors become more interested in fixed income, commercial property, and infrastructure investments. Even now, of the top five most popular listings on the Investment Markets platform, two are fixed income funds, two are commercial property funds, and one is an infrastructure fund, adds Connolly. And the second dot point, high yield / low growth shares. The appeal of these types of shares lies in the tax savings of franking credits. When Australian companies pay dividends out of taxed profits, shareholders receive a credit for the 30% company tax paid. This is designed to prevent double taxation, and it can make dividends very tax efficient for investors with a marginal tax rate above 30%. That's anyone with an income of $135,000 plus. Dividends can also be tax friendly for low income earners, as it's possible to receive a tax refund if your basic tax bill is less than the franking credits received on dividends. Shares that have historically offered high yields and low growth include toll road giant Transurban, with a dividend yield 4.44%, Telstra Group 3.96%, and gas infrastructure business APA Group 5.63%. Share investors can still take advantage of negative gearing by taking out a margin loan to invest in shares. This can be a way to grow a portfolio faster, with the loan interest usually being tax deductible. However, Alex Jemison cautions that investors need to have the cash flow to manage this option. Unlike property investors who receive weekly rent, dividends on shares are paid twice a year at best.
0: And dot point number three, index tracking exchange-traded funds or ETFs. Vanguard's Dashiell Shrimsky says index tracking ETFs tend to be more tax efficient than actively managed funds, largely because they typically have much lower turnover. That's how often the fund buys and sells underlying investments. He explains, with less trading, there are fewer instances where gains are realised within the fund, which tends to mean fewer capital gains are distributed to investors over time. By contrast, Shrimsky says, actively managed funds tend to trade more frequently, leading to higher turnover, which can lead to higher levels of realised gains within the fund. He adds, investors may still realise capital gains when they sell their ETF units, but the key difference is that the index tracking ETFs tend to generate fewer capital gains through internal trading and distributions. And dot point number four, investment bonds, max tax of 30% rather than minimum rate of 30%. Jamieson observes that for investors with incomes that put them above a 30% marginal tax rate, that's income of more than $135,000, it feels as though we are going back to the investment bond space. This option to earn tax-free returns after 10 years can be very attractive. How does this work? Generation Life's Vincent Strangers explains investment bonds have always had a cap on tax. The most that the effective tax rate for an investment bond will be 30%, and with the right management, the actual amount paid is often well below that. He adds, the proposed CGT changes move things in the opposite direction for personal investors. From July 2027, gains on investments, once adjusted for inflation, are expected to be taxed at the higher of a 30% tax rate or an investor's marginal tax rate, depending on individual circumstances. In effect, this places more of a floor under how capital gains are taxed than has historically been the case. Strangers says that this is a meaningful shift and one expected to prompt more investors to reassess how their portfolios are structured, including increased interest in investment bonds. Gen X is where we'd expect them to show up first, says Strangers. They're mid-career earning the most that they've ever had and still building their wealth, which means more of their future growth will happen under these tougher rules than it will be for boomers who are close to drawing down than building up wealth. That said, boomers are not immune from reassessing their portfolio. We're also expecting more interest in investment bonds from older investors and pre-retirees, says Strangers. Even if you've held something for years, any growth that happens from July 2027 onwards gets taxed under the new rules, so some long-standing assumptions about their final tax bill don't hold up anymore. And we now move on to page 45. The fundamentals haven't changed, is the heading. As mentioned, it can be easy to get caught up in tax changes, but the basic building blocks of growing wealth haven't changed. Time in the market still trumps market timing. Compounding has lost some of its magic and portfolio diversification still matters. Long story short, there is no one-size-fits-all solution. Regardless of how the proposed tax reforms pan out, Generation Life's Vincent Strangers says, quote-unquote, trusts, super, direct shares and investment bonds all play different roles. Most families likely won't rely on just one structure, but rather a mix, depending on their goals, tax position, and how they want to pass wealth on. For tailored advice, have a chat with a professional advisor or your tax specialist. And that was the cover story, Where to Invest for Maximum Profit Now. It was on pages 34 to 45. And that completes our readings from the August 2026 issue of Money Magazine. From our Vision Australia radio studios in Adelaide, I'm John Hocking, and Junita Moore was reading with me today. I was your editor and also your panel operator. The information provided in this program does not constitute financial product advice, and listeners should consider obtaining independent advice before making any financial decisions. No responsibility is accepted for any loss arising, including due to negligence, from anyone acting or refraining from acting as a result of this program. 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
7: On the Vision Australia and Reading Radio networks, this is the Powered News Wrap. G'day, I'm Sam Rickard. We're reading articles from the powered.media website, and joining me for the penultimate time is the incomparable Emma Myers, who wrote these articles. G'day, Emma.
8: Hello, Sam.
7: So, dear listener, Emma is leaving us. She's leaving me in the lurch to do all this stuff. And where are you going?
8: More than I already do, Sam. This has been the highlight of my job. I have decided that I can no longer remain impartial to, what I report on. It's pretty crappy at the moment, and I've decided to branch out and do more advocacy work on the ground alongside working on my other passion, which is screenwriting.
7: It is very difficult to maintain some degree of impartiality when you've got people that you know being affected by this, and it's when so many people that we know are obviously really, really upset about what's going on. And that was the sort of the key takeout from the three articles that you've done this week.
8: Yes, Sam. It's been a rough week for a lot of people. And I, for one, there's no words that they've pretty much sent us back to the 1960s and said, go back to segregated housing, go back to the dark ages of disability care.
7: The cruel thing is a lot of this stuff has been handed to us and we've started getting used to it. And now it's sort of going to be taken away again. And I think that's really the big problem, is that a lot of people have had their independence given to them, and now we're going to have to find other alternatives.
8: I think what I find most baffling is the fact that over the weekend, Mark Butler appeared on, I think it was Channel 9, to talk about the passing of the bill and said that the majority of disability advocates were behind him in the decision. And we know for a fact that that is not the case at all.
7: Well, I mean, the majority of disability advocates acknowledge that there is reform required, because a lot of money is going out the door for no apparent reward for those of us that need it. But I don't think they can say that they agree with the current reforms, but not by a long chalk, really.
8: No. And that's the baffling thing about, he said, oh, yeah, you know, the disability community supports this. No, we don't, Sam. We absolutely do not. Not in the current form that it's now in.
7: One of the things that we're not sort of talking about at the moment in these articles is what comes to replace it. Because apparently Thriving Kids comes in what, 6 weeks or something like that, and no one still knows what it is.
8: Yeah, and apparently 16 months from now we'll also have Thriving Teens, the next rendition of Thriving Kids.
7: Okay, that's a new one on me.
8: I read that an hour ago, Sam, so that'll be something we can further delve into next week.
7: Well, yes, okay, you've heard it first here. So we've got three articles this week. If you're listening on podcast, you'll get access to all three of them. If you're listening via Vision Australia or Reading Radio, then you'll have the last two. In the meantime, here is the news.
9: The Australian government passed the controversial NDIS amendment securing the NDIS for Future Generations Bill 2026 overnight, after months of public outcry from the disability community, human rights bodies, politicians and advocacy groups. The bill passed the Senate on Tuesday night following a deal between the Labor government and the coalition, resulting in a total of 63 amendments aimed at strengthening the NDIS. Minister for the National Disability Insurance Scheme, Mark Butler, claims the emphasis with the community's anxiety, but maintains that the reforms are essential for the scheme's long-term sustainability. I understand that it is causing anxiety, but I and the government are utterly convinced it is essential reform. This is responsible reform that protects the integrity of the scheme while keeping people with disability at the centre of the NDIS, said Mark Butler, Minister for the National Disability Insurance Scheme. A key amendment negotiated was the creation of a new plan variation pathway, allowing specifically designed safeguards for those requiring continuous 24-hour care. The changes will allow individuals with high support requirements can now apply for a plan variation within 90 days if a new ministerial power to reduce funding categories impacts their essential support. Minister for the National Disability Insurance Scheme, Jenny McAllister, claims that while the government is resetting funding for social and community participation, critical care, such as help with eating, dressing, and home modifications, will remain untouched by these reductions. We'll be working with the disability community, their families, carers, and the sector more broadly to implement these reforms and set the NDIS up for the long term, she says. Senator Jordan Steele John warns the changes will throw people with disabilities under the bus, particularly those who rely on funding supports to participate in the community. The indiscriminate nature of this cut means that we will not know its impact until harm happens. The ripple effects of this will be terrible. The stress that it will create is beyond imagining. The changes within the bill are expected to slash the NDIS by $37.8 billion over the next 4 years. Mr. Butler says that while the legislative hurdle has been cleared, much work remains. We've got to do everything we can as a government to give the community confidence that this scheme is well designed and operating as it was originally intended to. A new eligibility system based on standardised functional capacity assessments is scheduled to begin on the 1st of January 2028. The Australian Senate has passed the NDIS amendments securing the NDIS for Future Government Generations Bill 2026, triggering deep distress and condemnation from disability advocates and the wider community. While the government has defended the reforms as crucial for financial sustainability, it's anticipated over 240,000 people could leave the National Disability Insurance Scheme, the NDIS, over the next 4 years. Advocates warn the new legislation shifts the NDIS's focus from a rights-based framework, with People with Disability Australia acting CEO Megan Spindler-Smith calling the passing of the bill a dark day for the community. We are devastated. We are frightened. We are angry. Today, our community is grieving. We are grieving the lives we have had, the opportunities we will lose, and the impossible choices we will now need to make. Unpaid carers are expected to bear much of the fallout, as Carers Australia CEO Joanna Cave explains. Working carers may need to reduce their hours, and full-time carers are working through how they will cope, Ms. Cave argues. The mental health sector also raised serious concerns. The National Mental Health Consumer Alliance condemned the bill as a fundamental retreat from the scheme's promise. CEO of the National Mental Health Consumer Alliance, NMHCA, Priscilla Bryce, warns that reducing social, community and civic participation supports will worsen social isolation, mental health and suicidality for participants with psychosocial disabilities. Reducing supports will shift costs to more expensive crisis and health systems in the absence of adequate alternative psychosocial supports and put more people at risk, the CEO says. NMHCA also argues that the move could deny the individuals access to the NDIS for refusing invasive treatments. Under these reforms, a person could still be locked out of the NDIS simply for refusing to undergo electroconclusive therapy. How is that reasonable and necessary in 2026? How a slim silver lining has emerged for the housing providers. The SDS says it welcomes safeguards that protect funding for specialist disability accommodation, the SDA. CEO of the SDA Alliance, Jeremy Hope, says that while the protections are an improvement, he urges the government to release a clear implementation roadmap. Given the significant changes we need to ensure people do not fall through the gaps, we urge the Australian government to provide information about what other supports will be available to those individuals and when such supports will begin. With the bill now law, disability organisations are demanding that people with disability lead the implementation phase and the development of the rules and regulations that will determine how these changes operate in practice. The bill may have passed, but the accountability does not end here. We will hold the government and every parliamentarian who voted for these changes accountable, PWA CEO Megan Spindler-Smith says. Peak bodies say they will fight for the harm to be reversed and for the NDIS return to what it always was meant to be. We will be alongside our community through what comes next, advocating at every step to minimise the harm and ensure people with disability genuinely lead the decisions still to be made, so we do not lose the choice and control over our lives the NDIS has always intended to deliver, said PWA CEO Megan Spindler-Smith.
7: All right, so we can't really have a upbeat response to any of that, really, because it's a combination of hopelessness, frustration, and out-and-out anger at the moment. Could you say that there was an atmosphere coming out of the disability community once the legislation got past the Senate?
8: Hopelessness, anger, fear is a massive one. Just all-around disbelief that the government blatantly ignored our lived experience expertise and passed a bill that was sold to the public as cracking down on fraud when there's pretty much nothing in the actual bill that outlines how they're going to crack down on fraud. It's all about cutting participant funding. I know parents of kids with disabilities who are fearful for their children's future, but also how they're going to cope. Yeah, just outright fear. Outright fear in the whole of the community.
7: The ABC only recently did an article that concerned parents of children with a disability, both with cerebral palsy and intellectual disabilities, and it showed that the burnout rate was just incredibly high, simply because they don't get any break from it all. It's that they're sort of thrown into this high-pressure world and there's little or no respite. So if we start seeing cutbacks to those kinds of services, especially for parents with young kids with autism, it's going to lead to, ironically enough, more people suffering from mental health issues. Anyway, enough of this cheerful and positive stuff. What have we got to look forward to for your last show?
8: Well, there is some good news, Sam. We are celebrating 40 years of bioptic driving in Australia and looking towards the future.
7: Well, that sounds interesting. I'll have to go and look up what exactly it is. Anyway, until then, bye for now.
8: Bye.
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14: Cameron Algie is an author who had a book out quite a while ago with a fabulous title. Cameron is back with an updated version. Cameron, good to catch up again. Great to hear from you.
15: Yeah, thanks, Peter.
14: Now, for those that might have missed our chats in the past, as I said, it was a fantastic title you came up with a little while ago. Just briefly go back over what you did and why you did it.
15: Thanks. Well, I will. The book is called I Can See Clearly Now, Understanding and Managing Blindness and Vision Loss. And it came out of the 14 years that I was working with Vision Australia when I was facilitating peer groups for people just losing their vision, or they may have lost it for some time and really, and this has happened to me recently, got out of touch with a lot of developments, and you need to sort of get back into the, as it were, the loop of, and one of the great reasons supporting peer groups is that some often, it's still happening, when professionals say, look, I can't help you, they send you out the door without any reference onto anywhere, then people need guidance, and they need to talk to other people to realise that they're not themselves stupid or an idiot or behaving in the wrong way. Some of the behavioural characteristics which come about as a result of losing your vision, of course, is shock, disbelief, denial, avoidance, and so on. These are natural human responses to stress and to, well, to grief and loss and trauma. So, but they apply particularly to vision loss. And one of the main reasons why it's important, because vision loss, if you're losing your sight gradually, is a hidden disability, not like sitting in a wheelchair or having your arm wrapped up in plaster, that sort of thing, or where you've got an obvious physical response to the disability. So that's why these discussion rooms were so important. But this book is based on these discussions, based on what people said and all the information. And of course, that was provided to the group. So that was the core reason for writing a book. And it's been selling, surprising me, you know, don't get me wrong, it's not like a top thriller, but it's been selling still all over the world, sales in the US and overseas and in Australia still, which is, it's good to see, because it's still, as far as I know, the only sort of really complete resource book that not only deals with the emotional side of vision loss, but goes through several sectors like parents dealing with children, education with men's issues and teenagers' issues and so on, with a large section at the back on practical steps, how to maintain your independence. So the reason why, and we'll come to it in more detail, of course, is now upgrading it is because the impact of technology, it's significant.
14: It's written by yourself, someone who has experienced it, so you're not telling people, I know what's best for you. You've actually lived through it. And also, you know, I can see clearly now. So there is a positive side to it, which I think is really important as well, because it's really easy to, you know, when you're going through trauma and grief, and all that sort of stuff, to, you know, pardon the pun, but see the black side of life.
15: Well, absolutely. And that, you know, see, vision is our great, biggest, most important sense. And it might vary to what we're doing. But, you know, it's normally about 85% of our sensory intake or capacity. But, of course, vision also, if you've been born with sight, it's intuitive. It's just so natural that we've taken up images through our early development. And the brain is, of course, is what controls vision. The eyes are just cameras. They send the signals back to the brain. But so much is intuitive that we're not even thinking about it. So when the vision's affected, the impact is far greater than one would first imagine. You know, this is just the little things, like people can't find difficulty reading. Of course, that's frustrating. Then they find difficulty doing tasks around the home. They find difficulty, you know, when they maybe gets bad enough, they can't drive anymore and so on. And then if they're out in the public domain, they, you know, can't read signs and they find navigation difficult and they might be tripping over, as I've done myself in my stupidity, you know, but you don't see the steps. Next thing, you know, you've fallen over, et cetera, et cetera. It's a shock and we're not prepared for it. And it was one of my main messages in the groups. Look, we didn't go to school to learn how to be vision impaired. We've got to do it now, go back to grade one and then essentially reskill ourselves. That's what this book is all about. It's giving the framework in which you accept it. You can say, okay, I will be a different person now and there's something, no shame in being different. And then comes with that the confidence to ask for help when you need it, and even little examples. In Melbourne, we've got the tramway network, or, you know, if you've got bus networks, you get on and nobody gets up to give you a seat, especially if you've got there, you're there with your dog, and you can get the confidence to speak out and say, look, is there a seat free? You know, you can, instead of being shamed by your disability, you can say, oh, okay, look, I need some help and I need people to cooperate with me. So you can be outspoken. That's a pretty important confidence to get. Not many people get there. Now, they're still too, I don't want to make a fuss. You know, anybody's like this. I think we have to, and confidence gives you that, you know, capacity. But that capacity comes with what I'm just talking about. It's a series of skill developments we need to go through and get out of the guilt and the denial and avoidance spectrum into a more confident sort of life where you know you can do things differently.
14: Now, Cameron, you've come into the 2020s, into 2026 and beyond with a version that now covers AI.
15: Well, that's it. That's a driver, but it and it's running right through all the apps and all the technology we're using, and we can talk about it. They're well known now to everybody, but I'll come back to my first point. For people just losing the vision, it's not well known, actually. So that's why this is relevant.
14: Yeah.
15: And I know a lot of people like yourself will be highly skilled with technology, you know, probably abreast of all this and no doubt using it. But AI has gone right through the systems from our jaws and through into gadgets. Well, that's not so much a gadget, but glasses called Meta glasses into the apps that were there. And this is one thing to know is a number of very important apps which are free. And one of them in particular, which I like, is Be My Eyes. It's a free app, and you can use not only get sighted people to assist you, but now with AI, you can put the phone over the what you want to read and just say, read exactly using Be My Eyes. And it just automatically takes a photograph, and then a couple of strokes, sticks, and a couple of taps, you can speak to it. And so you can be selective. And saying, look, rather than having to read a whole letter or a whole list of instructions, you can just say who wrote the letter or what's the total cost or, you know, who's the manufacturer. You know, it's selective using your voice. That's where it's changing for us. We can now use our voice and you don't have to be a touch typist or yourself if you are.
14: That's a great point too, isn't it? Because, you know, most of us are pretty good at using our voices.
15: That is the point. So unless, you know, you've got a secondary disability
14: for
15: hearing,
14: sure.
15: That puts you into another category, but that's what's so brilliant about the AI coming out. You know, I think they're well known. We've got the ChatGPT, and then you've got the
14: Gemini.
15: Blank, sorry. Yes.
14: Gemini.
15: And that's it. And of course, you've got a free version and you've got a paid version. Some people through their work might have the paid version, but even the free versions are useful because you can just ask it to search something. You can ask it to find information, and next thing, it's produced it. And then you can quite easily, with a couple of keystrokes, open up a Word document and just dump it into a Word document. And you've got the written response to work on. It's a fantastic thing to be opening up the world for us in terms of research, or if you want to have a draft. Sometimes you're sitting there, oh, I've got to draft something, and it could be a speech or it could be a letter. And you can get it to give you a draft for you, and then it's essential though is you modify it to suit yourself. Don't use it just as verbatim from the search engine. That's what's so brilliant for us, Peter, with the AI.
14: Hey, Cameron, did you use a bit of AI to write the book?
15: No, I didn't. Most of what's in it's just from my own. I have to say, it's a part of my message in the book. I keep saying through it and through it, always get training. You know, we often can't do this on our own. And I believe some of the AI now will, if you can ask it the question, how do I use something in JAWS or how do I do it, it will give you the information.
16: Yeah.
15: So maybe training's starting to diminish in its importance. But I've spent the last 6 months retraining on the phone and retraining with JAWS to keep up with it. The changes are so rapid. So I didn't need to use AI to search. But so it's all based on that reskilling of myself.
14: Because apart from anything else, you're saving yourself a heap of frustration and time if you can be trained and particularly be trained in what you want to be using it for rather than getting a broad brush approach. But if you can be trained in what you're going to get the best benefit from, then that's a huge time saver and, as I say, frustration saver.
15: That's right. And
14: strategy saver.
15: Within NDIS and also with a, it's important to know through you know, the aged care programs, support at home programs, you can get you know, technological support and training. We shouldn't forget that because all the organisations and our service providers are charging for it because they have to, although there is some free capacity with the Guide Dogs organisation. So it's important to know that it's also accessible through the government support programs you've got. But I think there's some skilled people around and you can waste a lot of time mucking around trying to learn and well, that's the difference. I used to go on the internet to find something to do with JAWS, and there's so much information you don't know where to start and differing views. And now with a trainer, you just cut to the quick. And I found I got a new laptop, and that you have to adjust it. You know, the Microsoft systems have to be adjusted for you to work effectively with JAWS. That's important to know.
14: And even with the phone, I guess both Android and certainly the iPhone. As you say, if you can find in settings the things that are going to be best for you in terms of how you use it, that can save you a whole heap of time as well.
15: That's it. And this is which the right striking, because the other catch with the phones is they're always upgrading the iOS systems and the locations of some of the commands are changing, which is annoying. Competent people will quickly find it for themselves, but somebody who's new, no, we'll come to one of the main points about vision loss. It's so frustrating. We don't want to, we can help, but don't want to be adding more frustration to life that's already stressed. And, you know, we're feeling through frustrations comes this sense that we're useless and we're hopeless. And that's the message of a book. We don't need to think that way, but skill development is the key word here. We have to see that we need to do things differently.
14: I like the point that you made earlier, Cameron, when you said, you know, if you're on a bus and you sort of ask if there's a seat somewhere or don't be afraid if someone offers you some help to say, yes, I can use some support. Nothing wrong with that, is there? I mean, sometimes people can be so fixed on being independent and so stubborn that they're, you know, making life a bit harder for themselves than they need to be.
15: Yes, independence doesn't mean you have to be a solitary like sailor at sea.
14: Yeah.
15: It's having confidence to ask. And there's another secondary point associated with this that, and this came out, it's in my book, but I think in 2018, the ABC did a survey and they found that of Australians, they found that 75% of Australians had little or nothing to do with a disability. So you see, it's not just us. It's sighted people often don't know what to do. And I think it helps them if we're confident enough to say, look, I'll give you an example. I've got onto a tram. And they say, is there a seat free? And then, you know, silence, yell it out again. And then suddenly people jump up. Oh, it's over there. But you've got to do this. You've got to do this with on a conference, but with a smile and a laugh. You know, well, look, thanks, but over there is not very helpful. What direction is it? You see, I know people won't do it. They're shy. You know, that's natural. But it's so much better. And next thing, they're talking to you. You know, because I've got a guide dog now, and they also then talking to your dog. And next thing, you know. It's a bit of sociability coming out of it. Yeah. Otherwise, you know, difficult social setting.
14: Cameron Algy there talking about, I can see clearly now. I can see clearly our books. Well, Cameron's lived it and now he's written it and he's going to be able to help you out as well, particularly if you've lost your sight in more recent times or know someone that has.
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0: Hello and welcome to Hear This. I'm Frances Keeland and you're listening to the Vision Australia Library program where we talk about books in the Vision Australia Library collection. And we've got a few books today, so I hope you enjoy the show. We get a bit tired of celebrity culture and being told about who's popular, why we should be enjoying particular personalities and talents. It's thrust upon us a lot these days, but sadly we lost two wonderful celebrities, personalities in the last week, whose fame came before the onslaught of social media, and social media just intensified it. But we also got to learn a lot about what they accomplished in their lives, not only in the public sphere, but privately as well. And the first one to mention is Dolly Parton. When I looked up Dolly Parton on the catalogue, there's actually a few books about her and by her, but I thought I'd choose the most recent one. This is Behind the Seams, My Life in Rhinestones, by Dolly Parton. In Behind the Seams, My Life in Rhinestones, global superstar Dolly Parton shares for the first time the full story behind her lifelong passion for fashion, including how she developed her own distinctly Dolly style, which has defied convention and endeared her to fans around the world. Featuring behind-the-scenes stories from Dolly Parton's life and career, this audiobook spotlights her most unforgettable looks from the 1960s to now. The sky-high heels, famous wigs, bold makeup, eye-catching stage clothes, she shares them all. Along the way, Parton discusses the memorable outfits from her past and the daring styles that continue to entertain and inspire today. Filled with candour, human and lots of rhinestones, Behind the Seams, My Life in Rhinestones is a shining tribute to one of the most beloved musicians in history, a treasured keepsake for anyone who loves Dolly Parton, and an indispensable guide to forging your own path to beauty and confidence. Let's hear a sample of Behind the Seams, My Life in Rhinestones by Dolly Parton. I think it's got numerous narrators, but I'm going to play a part that is narrated or told by Dolly Parton herself.
1: Clothes are like songs. Just as hearing certain music brings back particular memories, so it is with certain outfits. I am so fortunate that from the beginning of my career, close friends and relatives have taken good care of the clothing that is important to me. From personal items like the little bolero vest that I wore while performing as a child, and my simple wedding dress, to such gorgeous costumes as the red dress that turned me into Miss Mona in the best little whorehouse in Texas, to everything that I've worn on stage, each of these garments signifies something important. A place in life, a moment in my career, a time when I felt like me, and I treasure them all. Behind the Seams, My Life in Rhinestones tells the stories behind some of my favorite outfits, both on and off stage. It also paints a picture of the evolution of my own personal style that I first developed growing up in the backwoods of East Tennessee. I always loved makeup. I wanted to be pretty. Back then, any woman who wore makeup in the mountains was considered trashy. But I didn't care. When I started buying my own makeup, I also started dressing according to how I felt, which meant wearing tight, low-cut outfits that my mama made. Now, I remember feeling powerful enough to go up against my daddy or my grandpa to say, "Now, that ain't that tight. That ain't that low-cut. It ain't that much." And they'd say, "Yes, it is, but I'd be willing to get my butt whooped for it. I would sacrifice for how I wanted to look." The same thing happened when I moved to Nashville in 1964 to become a country star. Just like I had to persist to get my songs heard and ignite my recording career, I had to resist a lot of advice. People telling me to tone down my look or to choose a different type of wardrobe.
0: And that was Behind the Seams, My Life in Rhinestones by Dolly Parton. Dolly is D-O-L-L-Y, D-O-L-L-Y. Parton is P-A-R-T-O-N, P-A-R-T-O-N. And that book goes for 4 hours and 20 minutes. It was originally published in 2023. We also have Dolly, My Life and Other Unfinished Business by Dolly Parton. Dream More, Celebrate the Dreamer in You by Dolly Parton again. So a little bit more to explore. And we know a lot about Dolly Parton already. As I said, she's been on social media and championed by some amazing people. She earned 11 Grammy Awards and 3 Emmy Awards and was nominated for 2 Academy Awards, 6 Golden Globes and a Tony Award. And she was known for her cultural influence and philanthropy via Dollywood and the Dollywood Foundation. And her education and literacy program is fantastic. In 1988, Parton founded non-profit Dollywood Foundation, originally to improve educational outcomes among children in her home county in Tennessee. And she started the Imagination Library, which provided books to millions of kids. And she donated freely to medical research and provided the Vanderbilt University Medical Center. During the COVID-19 pandemic, Parton donated $1 million towards research, and her donation has been credited with funding the critical early stages of development of the Moderna vaccine. And there's just so much more that she was involved in. She was very busy. She didn't sit back and think about what song she was going to do next. She really was out there in all fields. The second sad loss this week was Tim Curry. And we have his autobiography, or his memoir rather, Vagabond, a memoir. In his memoir, Curry takes listeners behind the scenes of his rise to fame, from his early beginnings as a military brat with difficult family dynamics to his formative years in boarding school and university to the moment when he hit the stage for the first time. He goes in depth about what it was like to work on some of the most emblematic works of the 20th century, constantly switching between a camera and a live audience. He also explores the voice work that defined his later career and provided him with a chance to pivot after surviving a catastrophic stroke in 2012 that nearly took his life. Let's hear a sample of Vagabond, a memoir by Tim Curry, and it is narrated by Tim Curry.
2: Introduction. Oh, honey, you're the third Tim Curry to call today, she said and hung up the phone. It was the spring of 1976. By coincidence, I had moved into a great apartment behind the Waverly Cinema in New York's Greenwich Village. The Waverly was the flagship of several key venues that were experiencing success with a little film called The Rocky Horror Picture Show, whose new life had just taken off. I'd been in the stage adaptation, the original play. We'd had an extraordinary run in London and Los Angeles. But when the film was released in 1975, it had bombed rather spectacularly. Less than a year later, it was going through a sort of renaissance due to some genius marketing and raucous audience participation. Naturally, I was curious, however, about this new incarnation. I'd called a day ahead of time to let them know that I was a member of the cast, to ask if they would be so kind as to reserve a few tickets for my friends and me. And who are you? The woman asked. Her accent was rather aggressive, and I caught the distinct whiff of exaggerated boredom in her tone. This is Tim Curry.

0: Legend, a memoir by Tim Curry. Tim is T-I-M, Curry, C-U-R-R-Y, C-U-R-R-Y, and that book goes for 10 hours and 40 minutes. It was added to the collection in 2025. And if you're wanting to embark on some of his voice work, you can listen to the Lemony Snicket books because he's narrated all of the ones that we have in the library. As the memoir synopsis suggests, he had a wide and varying career. So the Rocky Horror Show kind of catapulted him into fame. He played it on stage before the 1975 film adaptation. He received 3 Tony Awards for his Broadway performances over the years. He was in the stage production of Amadeus playing Mozart. And as I'm reading through his credits here, I'm kind of aware that these films I've watched and was probably aware at the time that it was Tim Curry, but he played characters so well that, oh, he took on the personality. And also his face was very changeable. He was Rooster Hannigan in Annie, for instance. And I've seen that movie many times. And now that I've read that, I go, oh, of course he was. And he played Wadsworth in the movie Clue, the concierge in Home Alone 2, Lost in New York, Long John Silver in the Muppet Treasure Adventure. So he seems to have chosen really fun projects as well. He was Grammy nominated for the reading of A Series of Unfortunate Events, The Bad Beginning. And his memoir Vagabond was released in 2025. And the next book, fortunately, this Australian treasure is still with us. This is The Voice Inside, a book by John Farnham and Poppy Stockell. It was published in October 2024. At last, the unflinching and unforgettable memoir of music and life from the much-loved Australian legend, The Voice, in his own voice. Growing up in London and Melbourne, music was always part of John Farnham's world, but the young John never dreamed of what was to come. Pop stardom in the 1960s. The release of Whispering Jack, the critically acclaimed and highest-selling Australian album of all time. A decades-long touring career. 21 ARIA Awards, Australian of the Year. The list of accolades and achievements is long. So at first glance, the John Farnham story is one filled with remarkable highs. It is, however, so much more than that. It is the story of the resilience John found as his stellar career stalled, record companies turned their backs and he faced financial ruin. John has never shown how hard he fell and how difficult it was to stay true to himself in an industry that can be ruthless. It is the story of family, friendship, and finding your voice. Throughout a lifetime filled with the highest of highs and the lowest of lows, John has remained steadfast, never losing his unique musical talent, creative strength, nor his powerful ability to make human connections through his music. After his devastating cancer diagnosis and far too many goodbyes, John is now telling his story his way. Let's hear a sample of The Voice Inside by John Farnham in conjunction with Poppy Stockwell. It's narrated by John Farnham and his wife of many years, Jill Farnham.
1: Picture post-war London, East End. Half of the area was bombed in the war, actually more than half. It was absolutely flattened. Tens of thousands of houses and buildings were destroyed and thousands of people killed by the German Blitzkrieg bombings. Whenever you see pictures of the East End of London from that time, all the people look dusty and everyone looks poor. I was born 4 years after World War II ended, and though in our household there wasn't much money to go round, I never felt poor. Quite the opposite. We knew we didn't have the stuff some other kids had, but we were never made to feel anything but happy. Most people I knew were in the same boat, and there was so much life to catch up on after years of war, disruption and loss. People were just getting on with it, living optimistically. I felt like all the people I knew were filled with happiness. My parents, Rose and John Sr., I'm John Jr., well, they were young when they got married, but not as young as Jill and I were when we married. My mum was a year older than my dad, and the war years had interrupted her education, so she could barely read or write. But she was a bright spark and an absolute sweetheart. She was one of 3 sisters, and everyone called her Rosie. There's a good chance she was already pregnant with me when they married, and she was 23 when I was born. My dad had been in active service, peacekeeping in India.

0: India after the partition, and he met my mum not long after he returned to England. He never enjoyed talking about his time in India. It troubled him. But years later, when he got older, a lot older, we were sitting down having a couple of beers, and I asked, how was it for him in those times? The silence went on for a while, and then Dad finally said that when a woman's husband was killed, part of his job was to stop the woman from throwing herself on the funeral fire and going up in flames.
1: And that was a sample of The Voice Inside by John Farnham and Poppy Stockwell. John, J-O-H-N, Farnham, F-A-R-N-H-A-M, F-A-R-N-H-A-M. And that book goes for 7 hours. And we wish John Farnham all the best. The next memoir is by Giselle Palico, and the name may be familiar to many people, and this book comes with a lot of trigger warnings because of its nature and what she has to say. A Hymn to Life, Shame Has to Change Sides. One November day, Giselle Palico was called to a local police station and life as she knew it ended. Her husband of 50 years had been caught by a supermarket guard filming up women's skirts, but on his computer was shattering evidence. For nearly a decade, he had been secretly drugging and sexually assaulting her and inviting dozens of strangers into their home to abuse her. 4 years later, he and 50 other men were put on trial, and Giselle's courage in waiving her right to anonymity made global headlines. For the first time, and with unwavering honesty and grace, she describes a difficult childhood, her first love, her career, and motherhood. It is a life in determined search of happiness, both before and after her devastating discovery. She is an ordinary person who faces extraordinary catastrophe, whose example changes the world. Let's hear a sample of A Hymn to Life, Shame Has to Change Sides, by Giselle Palico. Again, just be very aware that this book, from the synopsis you would gather, is full of quite confronting material. This is narrated by Emma Thompson.
2: I always set the table for breakfast the night before. I put out coffee cups, plates, cutlery, napkins, pots of honey and jam. Almost as a way of reaching across the hours of darkness that I fear, of proclaiming the harmony of the day to come. Then all there is to do in the morning is get out the butter, put on the kettle and wait for the smell of coffee and toast to fill the air. All will be well. That evening, as usual, I got everything ready, even Dominique's clothes. Let's call him Dominique. I never used to call him that. I preferred affectionate nicknames, Dume, Mino. But afterwards, I didn't know what to call him anymore. I called him Monsieur. Monsieur Palico. Now that it is time to tell our story, I have decided to use his first name. I put out a pair of bottle green corduroy trousers and a pink Lacoste polo shirt the children had given him. We had to be at the police station the following morning. The appointment was at 9:30. After we woke up, we drank our coffee and listened to the news on RTL. The global COVID pandemic had picked up with a vengeance and another lockdown was in force. I looked up at the sky through the kitchen window facing me. It was going to be a lovely day, so I suggested a long walk after lunch as a way of defying the government's restrictions and as an antidote to the morning's summons. Dominique sat opposite me and said nothing. I reminded him it was November the 2nd. My brother, Michel, would have been 69 today. He sighed and said he didn't like November. It was never a good month, no doubt, an allusion to all the bills and notices of unpaid invoices that were about to come in. My ghosts and our money problems hung there between us in the kitchen for a moment, but we had always lived with them, and in a way, they had brought us closer.
1: And that was A Hymn to Life, Shame Has to Change Sides, by Giselle Palico. Giselle is spelt G-I-S-E-L-E, G-I-S-E-L-E, Palico, P-E-L-I-C-O-T, P-E-L-I-C-O-T, and narrated by Emma Thompson, the brilliant English performer. And that book goes for 7 hours and 25 minutes. It was added to the collection in June of this year and was published in late 2025. And now to another memoir. This is Bush Doctor, a memoir from the beautiful, rugged heart of outback Australia. This is by Damien Brown. Damien works in remote Australia as a doctor with the local hospital and the Royal Flying Doctor Service, facing medical emergencies, social challenges, and the strain of a long-distance relationship. Amid exhausting cases and harsh conditions, he learns that small acts of care and human connection matter as much as dramatic rescues. Let's hear a sample of Bush Doctor, a memoir from the beautiful, rugged heart of outback Australia by Damien Brown. It's narrated by Damien Brown.
3: May, Central Australia. It's the middle of the dry season, in the middle of thirsty, brown-red country, and my rental car rattles up the highway. Roadside flood markers mock the landscape. There's been no rain for months. The weather here has two settings, wet or dry, but when the rain does come, it'll saturate all as quickly. I've been caught before watching the water suddenly rise to the doors of a little Toyota Yaris I'd borrowed. Not an ideal outback vehicle, although it drained away just as fast. For now, the Spinifex grasses and mulga scrub will need to huddle against the dry winds for months yet, under the desert sun, biding their time before a drink. The roadhouse comes into view. I slow down and turn into the long driveway, stopping beside a fuel pump. It's been over 3 hours since I left Alice Springs and headed along this almost dead straight highway, north, through the centre of Australia, and I've got a couple more hours to go. My eyelids are getting heavy. An old Ford Falcon pulls off the highway. It slows, sagging and rolling like an old boat, its back not far above the ground. A wake of orange dust ripples behind. The car stops on the other side of the fuel pump, and two creaky doors burst open, country music cutting out. A hand reaches out of the half-open window to grab at the outside handle of the back door, and there's some swearing, a giggle. Then the door pops. Bodies clamber out, five of them, all Aboriginal, and the car rises a few inches. A sixth person, a young boy, stays inside the car, standing on the back seat and watching me through the half-open window. "Heya," I say, as one of them fills the car. The others head into the little store. "G'day," says the man filling the pump, looking out towards the highway. The child's looking at me. "Heya, fella," I wave to him. "How you going?" He makes a little wave back. He's probably 2 or 3 years old, and I can't help noticing the nasogastric tube that's coming out of one of his nostrils.
1: And that was a sample of Bush Doctor, a memoir from the beautiful, rugged heart of outback Australia by Damien Brown. Damien is D-A-M-E-N, D-A-M-E-N, Brown, B-R-O-W-N. And that book goes for 8 hours. There is another book by Damien Brown in the library collection, published quite a bit earlier, Band-Aid for a Broken Leg, Being a Doctor with No Borders and Other Ways to Stay Single. And he talks about his work with Médecins Sans Frontières in Africa. Now to the last memoir today. This is It's Not What It Looks Like, and it's by Molly Burke. Close your eyes and get ready to see the world in a new and more positive way. As a child in Toronto, Molly Burke was diagnosed with retinitis pigmentosa and became completely sightless as a teenager. Now an award-winning YouTube star and global influencer, Molly shares what it's like to be a purple-haired, pink-obsessed fashion and makeup lover in a seeing world. She speaks with authenticity and candor about how she tackles the preconceived notions we have around blindness. Molly has made it her mission to make us see her and ourselves in a wholly empowering way. Learn about her struggles with bullying and anxiety, her quest for inclusivity, how she built a successful influencer business. Apparently she has more than 1.8 million followers, and what it's really like to travel with the true star of this audio, her service dog, Gallop. Let's hear a sample of It's Not What It Looks Like by Molly Burke, and it's narrated by Molly Burke.
4: Close your eyes. I'm 4 years old. I'm at my neighbor Nicole's house. I spend a lot of time at Nicole's house. She has three boys who play with my older brother Brady, but she just loves having a girly girl like me around. And trust me, I'm a girly girl. I love to dance, I love pink and purple, and I am completely convinced I'm Pocahontas. We're in Nicole's bedroom, which is dimly lit. We're having a princess party, and she's putting French braids in my long, dark brown hair. Now, you know how hairdressers put that one mirror behind your head so you can see the back of your hair? Nicole's doing that, and she's asking me, "How do you like it?" "Oh, I can't see it," I say. Nicole starts tilting the mirror all these different ways, and I say, "I still can't see it." I haven't been diagnosed yet. Nobody knows I'm night blind. Nobody knows I have retinitis pigmentosa and will lose the majority of my sight by the time I'm a teenager. Yes, I have poor vision. I've already had one surgery and a bunch of exploratory tests. But they think I see more than I do. And I definitely can't see what my hair looks like. Nicole takes me into the bathroom. It's the brightest room in her house. She sits me up on the bathroom counter and tilts the mirror. What about now? All these years later, I can vividly remember the voice in my head saying, "Tell her you can see it. Tell her it looks pretty. Tell her you love it. She isn't going to stop asking until you can see it." I do what the voice says. I see it. It looks great. Thank you, Nicole.
1: And that was It's Not What It Looks Like by Molly Burke. Molly, M-O-L-L-Y, M-O-L-L-Y. Burke is B-U-R-K-E, B-U-R-K-E. And that book goes for 3 hours and 50 minutes. Thank you so much for joining us on Hear This Today. I'm Frances Keeland. 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
9: Welcome to this episode of Literary Ear, brought to you from the Perth studios of Vision Australia Radio. I'm joined in the studio today by Gemma Sidney, Kerry Fasolo and Val O'Neill. And my name is Rosalie Miles. In this episode, we will feature Hilary Mantel. Hilary Mantel was one of Britain's most distinguished contemporary novelists, renowned for transforming historical fiction into a psychologically rich and intellectually sophisticated literary form. Born Hilary Mary Thompson in Glossop, Derbyshire in 1952, She grew up in a Catholic working-class family whose tensions and emotional complexities would later echo through much of her fiction. Mantel displayed literary talent from an early age and went on to study law at the London School of Economics and later at the University of Sheffield, although she ultimately abandoned a legal career to pursue writing. Her early adult life was shaped by severe chronic illness. For many years, Mantel suffered debilitating pain caused by endometriosis, a condition that was repeatedly misdiagnosed by doctors. The experience left a lasting impression on her outlook and writing, sharpening her interest in the body, suffering, powerlessness, and the way institutions can fail individuals. These themes appear not only in her fiction, but also in her acclaimed memoir, Giving Up the Ghost, in which she reflected candidly on illness, memory, and identity. Mantel began her literary career with darkly comic contemporary novels such as Every Day is Mother's Day and Vacant Possession. These works revealed her talent for combining biting social observation with psychological depth. She later turned increasingly towards historical fiction, producing A Place of Greater Safety, a large-scale novel about the French Revolution that demonstrated her extraordinary ability to animate historical figures as complex human beings. Her international breakthrough came with Wolf Hall in 2009. The novel won the Booker Prize in that year and became a major cultural success. Its sequel, Bring Up the Bodies, earned Mantel a second Booker Prize in 2012, making her the first woman to win the award twice. The trilogy concluded with The Mirror and the Light, 2020. Together, these novels are widely regarded as one of the greatest achievements in modern historical fiction. What made Mantel exceptional was her ability to make history feel immediate and alive. She avoided romanticised portrayals of the past, instead presenting political life as unstable, dangerous, and deeply human. Her characters possessed psychological realism, moral ambiguity, and emotional complexity. Through them, she explored themes of power, class, religion, loyalty, and survival. The first book we will feature today is A Memoir of My Former Self, A Life in Writing. Mantel's final book, published posthumously in 2023, is A Memoir of My Former Self, A Life in Writing. It is not an autobiography. Rather, it is a collection of occasional pieces from various publications, and what emerges is a portrait of Hilary Mantel's life in her own words, messages from people I used to be. To quote from the editor's note, reading the entirety of Hilary's writing for newspapers and periodicals in order to make this selection has been a revelation. Her wicked sense of humour, which was a mark of her as a person, comes shining through many of these pieces. In fiction, writers tuck themselves away to various degrees, sometimes telling stories to escape themselves, even if they are hiding in plain sight. The story of Hilary Mantel is scattered throughout her novels, but in her journalism and essays, a full and exhilarating self-portrait emerges. She isn't afraid to lay herself bare. This book is organised with that in mind, a patchwork of a life revealing itself. Now here's Val with a piece from the book.
5: Where Do Stories Come From? 2009. I once mentioned Charles Lamb's dictum that no one ever put down a newspaper without a feeling of disappointment. I didn't admit at that point that I am the exception, that the paper has never been printed that didn't make me happy. I understand the despondency and lassitude that overtake the reader at the repetitious parade of human folly and the evidence, reinforced on a daily basis, of nature's malignity and the indifference of the gods. But me, I just like the small ads. I pick up the free sheets in towns I'm passing through to find out about their local version of a good time and what they buy and sell to each other. What rows have broken out in the council chamber? Which luxury sauna has got some all-new blondes? And who wants planning permission for a conservatory roughly the size of their house? I like reading the in memoriam verses for people I've never known and feeling sorry they're dead, if only because their relics have such a woolly idea of scansion. It was in the small ads of a local paper in Norfolk that I saw for sale three bridesmaids' dresses, identical, to fit sizes 24, 26 and 10. Ever since I have been imagining the photographs from the original wedding, I'm wondering if such bridesmaids ever occurred for a second time, or if the dresses are still hanging in a closet. When we lived in Sunningdale, a respectable parish, we had a dodgy car dealer in the area. He would add to his description of every clocked and clapped out vehicle he was trying to flog the claim, "drives superb." This term long ago entered our family lexicon. "How's my new chapter?" I might ask my husband nervously. "Drives superb," he'll say. If next day I realise that it's broken down on the hard shoulder, emitting sparks and stenches, I blame myself for expecting a bargain in the first place. Smooth engines and smooth writing don't come easy or cheap. When it comes to the national press, I can make any paper last 2 hours, and when I've finished, it's not fit for another hand. It looks as if a drunk has been making paper hats with it. I read all those parts of a newspaper that aren't news and aren't features and aren't really anything else but listings of one type or another. Church services and engagements and wills, encapsulated yearnings for love and offspring, and traces of lives well spent. If the Guardian has a fault, it's that it doesn't offer enough of this peculiar entertainment, and I have to supplement it with other papers if I want to know, for instance, the Princess Royal's daily engagements, or keep up with the Duchess of Kent through the efficient track and trace system provided by the court circular. Not a Lord Lieutenant in any county shakes hands with her, but I know about it. Through close study of the birthdays, I am aware, as others may not be, that Charles Moore and Jimmy Savile share a natal day, though not a year. I know of all the latest Crispins, Chloes and Clementines born into the chattering classes. I am particularly fond of the column called Appointments in the Clergy. One week recently, I actually knew one of the clergymen mentioned, a coincidence which caused me to feel airy and full of grace, as if I'd just been baptised and got a second chance. So I need not explain why I was reading a list of school reunions when my eye fell on what follows. The address of a girls' school in Llandudno and the notification that it was the final old girls' reunion. Next April it will occur. The information told in my ears. Why is it the last? How can anyone know? It may be that the organiser has just got tired of doing all the work, that fewer and fewer old girls are turning up, that some of them are shrill and grubby and have vodka bottles in their bags and piercings and toy boys in tow, or that Llandudno is just too hard to get to. But sadder explanations suggest themselves. Are there only 2 old girls left? And has one of them been given a bad prognosis? I can't help thinking what it would be like, 2 sassy old dames crumbling a final scone together, replacing in its saucer the teacup drained of Darjeeling, polishing their noses with a crumpled tissue. Well, blinky old thing. Well, Nodder's old girl. Brushing crumbs from their laps, laying down the final butter knife, stepping into separate taxis to go their final ways. Surely there's a short story in it. But it's not mine, is it? It's one for Jane Gardam.
9: That was an extract from A Memoir of My Former Self, A Life in Writing. You are listening to Literary Ear on Vision Australia Radio, featuring Hilary Mantel. We hope you are enjoying the program. And now we will look at Hilary's most famous books, the Cromwell Trilogy. Hilary Mantel's Thomas Cromwell Trilogy, Wolf Hall 2009, Bring Up the Bodies 2012, and The Mirror and the Light 2020, stands as one of the most remarkable achievements in contemporary historical fiction. Across more than 2,000 pages, Mantel reimagines the rise and fall of Thomas Cromwell, chief minister to King Henry VIII, transforming a figure long cast as history's villain into one of literature's most compelling and deeply human protagonists. Rather than relying on the pageantry and romance often associated with Tudor England, Mantel immerses readers in the realities of political life, where every conversation carries hidden motives and every alliance is fragile. Her Tudor court is not a museum exhibit, but a living world filled with ambition, fear, humour, grief, and relentless calculation. The novels challenge familiar historical assumptions, presenting Cromwell as a self-made man whose intelligence, loyalty, and resilience enable him to navigate one of England's most dangerous courts. Mantel's prose is both elegant and demanding. She employs a close third-person perspective that draws readers into Cromwell's consciousness, often requiring careful attention, but rewarding it with extraordinary psychological richness. Historical figures, including Henry VIII, Anne Boleyn, Thomas More, and Thomas Cranmer, emerge as fully realised individuals rather than legendary icons. The result is history experienced from the inside, where uncertainty replaces hindsight and every decision carries genuine risk. The trilogy's greatest strength lies in its exploration of universal themes, power and its corruptions, the tension between public duty and private feeling, the nature of justice, religious upheaval, and the precariousness of success. Mantel demonstrates how political systems are shaped by flawed human beings rather than inevitable historical forces. Critics overwhelmingly praised the trilogy as a landmark literary accomplishment. Wolf Hall and Bring Up the Bodies each won the Booker Prize, making Mantel the first woman to receive the award twice, while a completed trilogy is frequently described as a defining work of 21st century fiction. Even reviewers who found the final volume more expansive than its predecessors acknowledged its ambition, historical insight, and emotional power. The Wolf Hall trilogy is not simply an outstanding work of historical fiction. It is a profound meditation on character, power, and history itself. Richly researched, beautifully written, and intellectually ambitious, it rewards patient reading with an experience that is as emotionally affecting as it is historically illuminating. Few modern novels have so completely altered readers' perceptions of both historical figure and an entire period of history. Kerry will now read the epigraph, an extract from the first book in the trilogy, Wolf Hall.
10: There are three kinds of scenes, one called the tragic, second, the comic. Third, the satiric. Their decorations are different and unlike each other in scheme. Tragic scenes are delineated with columns, pediments, statues, and other objects suited to kings. Comic scenes exhibit private dwellings with balconies and views representing rows of windows after the manner of ordinary dwellings. Satiric scenes are decorated with trees, caverns, mountains, and other rustic objects, delineated in landscape style. Vitruvius, De Architectura, on the Theatre, around 27 BC. These be the names of the players. Felicity, Liberty, Measure, Magnificence, Fancy, Counterfeit Countenance, Crafty Countenance, Cloaked Collusion, Courtly Abusion, Folly, Adversity, Poverty, Despair, Mischief, Good Hope, Redress, Circumspection, Perseverance. Magnificence, an interlude, John Skelton, around 1520. Part 1, Across the Narrow Sea, Putney, 1500. So now get up. Felled, dazed, silent, he has fallen, knocked full length on the cobbles of the yard. His head turns sideways, his eyes are turned towards the gate, as if someone might arrive to help him out. One blow, properly placed, could kill him now. Blood from the gash on his head, which was his father's first effort, is trickling across his face. Add to this, his left eye is blinded, but if he squints sideways with his right eye, he can see that the stitching of his father's boot is unravelling. The twine has sprung clear the leather, and a hard knot in it has caught his eyebrow and opened another cut. So now get up. Walter is roaring down at him, working out where to kick him next. He lifts his head an inch or two and moves forward on his belly, trying to do it without exposing his hands, on which Walter enjoys stamping. What are you, an eel? His parent asks. He trots backwards, gathers pace, and aims another kick. It knocks the last breath out of him. He thinks it may be his last. His forehead returns to the ground. He lies waiting for Walter to jump on him. The dog, Bella, is barking shut away in an outhouse. I'll miss my dog, he thinks. The yard smells of beer and blood. Someone is shouting down on the riverbank. Nothing hurts, or perhaps it's that everything hurts, because there is no separate pain that he can pick out. But the cold strikes him just in one place, just through his cheekbone as it rests on the cobbles. Look now, Walter bellows. He hops on one foot as if he's dancing. Look what I've done. Burst my boot, kicking your head. Inch by inch forward. Never mind if he calls you an eel or a worm or a snake. Head down. Don't provoke him. His nose is clotted with blood and he has to open his mouth to breathe. His father's momentary distraction at the loss of his good boot allows him the leisure to vomit. That's right, Walter yells. Spew everywhere on my good cobbles. Come on, boy, get up. Let's see you get up. By the blood of creeping Christ, stand on your feet. Creeping Christ, he thinks. What does he mean? His head turns sideways. His hair rests in his own vomit. The dog barks. Walter roars and the bells peal out across the water. He feels a sensation of movement, as if the filthy ground has become the Thames. It gives and sways beneath him. He lets out his breath, one great final gasp. You've done it this time, a voice tells Walter. But he closes his ears, or God closes them for him. He is pulled downstream on a deep black tide.
11: And that was an extract from Wolf Hall. Here's Gemma with an extract from the second book in the trilogy, Bring Up the Bodies.
12: Statements, indictments, bills are circulated, shuffled between judges, prosecutors, the Attorney General, the Lord Chancellor's office, each step in the process clear, logical, and designed to create corpses by due process of law. George Rockford will be tried apart as a peer. The commoners will be tried first. The order goes to the Tower, bring up the bodies. Deliver, that is, the accused men, by name Weston, Brereton, Smeaton and Norris, to Westminster Hall for trial. Kingston fetches them by barge. It is 12 May, a Friday. They are brought in by armed guards through a fulminating crowd, shouting the odds. The gamblers believe that Weston will get off. This is his family's campaign at work. But for the others, the odds are even that they live or die. For Mark Smeaton, who has admitted everything, no wages are being taken. But a book is open on whether he will be hanged, beheaded, boiled or burned, or subject to some novel penalty of the King's invention. They do not understand the law, he says to Rich, looking down from a window at the scenes below. There is only one penalty for high treason, for a man to be hanged, cut down alive and eviscerated, or for a woman to be burned. The king may vary the sentence to decapitation. Only poisoners are boiled alive. The court can give just the one sentence in this case, and it will be transmitted from the court to the crowds, and misunderstood, so that those who will have won will be gnashing their teeth, and those who have lost will be demanding their money, and there will be fights and torn clothes and smashed heads and blood on the ground, while the accused are still safe in the courtroom and days away from death. They will not hear the charges till they hear them in court, and, as is usual in treason trials, they will have no legal representation. But they will have a chance to speak and represent themselves, and they can call witnesses, if anybody will stand up for them. Men have been tried for treason these last few years and walked free, but these men know they will not escape. They have to think of their families left behind. They want the king to be good to them, and that alone should still any protest, prevent any strident pleas of innocence. The court must be allowed to work unimpeded. In return for their cooperation, it is understood, more or less understood, that the king will grant them the mercy of death by the axe, which will not add to their shame, though there are murmurs among the jurors that Smeaton will hang because, being a man of low birth, he has no honour to protect. Norfolk presides. When the prisoners are brought in, the three gentlemen draw away from Mark. They want to show him their scorn and how they are better than he. but this brings them into proximity with each other more than they will allow. They will not look at each other, he notices. They shuffle to create as much space as they can. So they seem to be shrinking from each other, twitching as coats and sleeves. Only Mark will declare his guilt. He has been kept in irons in case he tries to destroy himself. Surely a charity, as he would bungle it. So he arrives before the court intact, as promised. No marks of injury, but unable to keep himself from tears. He pleads for mercy. The other defendants are succinct but respectful to the court, three heroes of the tilting ground who see, bearing down on them, the indefeasible opponent, the King of England himself. There are challenges they could make, but the charges, their dates and their details go by them so fast. They can win a point if they insist, but it only slows the inevitable, and they know it. When they go in, the guards stand with halberds reversed, but when they come out, convicted, the axe edge is turned to them. They push through the uproar, dead men, hustled through the lines of halberdiers to the river, and back to their temporary home, their anteroom, to write their last letters and make spiritual preparations. All have expressed contrition, though none but Mark has said for what.
11: That was an extract from the second book in the trilogy, Bring Up the Bodies. And now here's Val with an extract from the final book in the Thomas Cromwell trilogy, The Mirror and the Light.
5: He thinks of adding, our monarch wore white. Head to toe he shone, like a mirror, like a light. He writes, I wish the princes of Europe could have seen it, heard it. With what gravity he strove for the conversion of this poor, miserable wretch. His hand moves across the paper. The ink unites with its weave. The firelight stirs. A candle flame bows and blurs. He remembers riding with Gregory across the downs, under a silver sky. The light without shadow, like the light at the beginning of the world. If those princes had been with me today, he writes, they would have seen Henry's learning and marvelled at it. They would have witnessed his judgment, his policy. They would have seen him as... He lifts his pen for an instant from the page. The mirror and light of all other kings and princes in Christendom. Among his papers, he still has a verse from Tom Truth's pen. It has become loose from its poem, but he has it by heart. But since my fancy leads her so, and leads my friendship from the light, and walketh me darkling to and fro, while other friends may walk in sight. Even the worst poets, from time to time, hit on a felicitous phrasing. You can see the flicker as the human form passes from light to dark and back again. He looks around the room, the subdued glow of the Turkey carpet, his books bound in kidskin and calf, the silver plate, reflecting himself to himself, the mirror and light of all counsellors that are in Christendom. He puts down his pen. He thinks, this letter will not do. Tomorrow I will fill in the gaps. Or perhaps not. Tomorrow they want me at the Tower. He is too tired, too shaken, too riven by horror and desolation to describe in any detail the judgment of Lambert, let alone his last day. He writes, I doubt not some of your friends who have leisure shall by their letters advertise you of the whole discourse. Let them. He closes his eyes. What does God see? Cromwell, in the 54th year of his age, in all his weight and gravitas, his bulk wrapped in wool and fur, or a mere flicker, an illusion, a spark beneath a shoe, a spit in the ocean, a feather in a desert, a wisp, a phantom, a needle in a haystack. If Henry is the mirror, he is the pale actor who sheds no lustre of his own, but spins in a reflected light. If the light moves, he is gone. When I was in Italy, he thinks, I saw virgins painted on every wall. I saw in every fresco the sponge blood colour of Christ's robes. I saw the sinuous tempter that winds from a branch, and Adam's face as he was tempted. I saw that the serpent was a woman, and about her face were curls of silver gilt. I saw her writhe about the green bough, saw it sway under her coils. I saw the lamentation of heaven over Christ crucified, angels flying and crying at the same time. I saw torturers nimble as dancers hurling stones at St. Stephen, and I saw the martyr's bored face as he waited for death.
13: I saw a dead child cast in bronze standing over its own corpse. And all these pictures, images, I took into myself as some kind of prophecy or sign. But I have known men and women better than me and closer to grace who have meditated on every splinter of the cross till they forget who and what they are and observe the Saviour's blood running in the soaked fibres of the wood, till they believe themselves no longer captive to misfortune nor crime, nor enthralled to a useless sacrifice in an alien land, till they see Christ's cross is the tree of life, and the truth breaks inside them, and they are saved. He sands his paper, puts down his pen. I believe, but I do not believe enough. I said to Lambert, my prayers are with you, but in the end, I only prayed for myself, that I might not suffer the same death.
11: That was an extract from the final book in the trilogy, The Mirror and the Light. Beyond her novels, Mantel was admired as an essayist and public intellectual. She wrote incisively about literature, monarchy, politics and gender, often provoking debate with her fearless commentary. Despite periods of ill health throughout her life, she maintained a formidable literary career until her unexpected and too early stroke in 2022, at the age of 70. Hilary Mantel's work reshaped modern historical fiction and established her as one of the most important literary voices of her generation. Her novels continue to captivate readers through their intelligence, emotional depth, and vivid reimagining of the past. All of the books featured today are available in audio form. We hope you have enjoyed this issue of Literary Ear, brought to you by Val O'Neill, Gemma Sidney, Kerry Fasolo, and Rosalie Miles. We look forward to you joining us again at the same time next week on Vision Australia Radio, VA Radio Digital, and online at varadio.org. 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
4: Sunset Ridge by Nicole Alexander, narrated by Cynthia Howell. This is a Daisy recording produced by the Vision Australia Information Library Service, commencing on January the 9th, 2015. This book was published by Bantam in 2013. No unauthorised copying, broadcasting, or public performance of this recording is permitted. Luther followed the curve of the river as the breeze lifted and the stars traced a path amid the branches above. Having shaken off the heat of the day, the air was refreshing. Midnight had arrived, bringing with it the hum of cicadas and a silvery path created by a waning moon. His horse picked its way carefully through tree roots and the riverbanks. Luther kept close to the edge of the river, where the moon was at its brightest. Having found himself beyond the house paddock, his flighty inclinations had taken some dampening. Although Luther understood Scratch's excitement, it was a damn fine thing to be free. Occasionally, Luther stopped to listen to the night noises of the bush. Having done his best to lose Thaddeus in the scrub by keeping his horse at a canter until the river was in sight, Luther didn't want to be caught now. So he stayed attuned to the sound of snapping twigs and the strain of leather, ready to dart into the scrub at the slightest hint of company. He was not driven by indifference towards Thaddeus. In fact, his brother's suffering for his deed at the Banyan Show was part of the reason Luther felt compelled to leave. He had simply had enough, and he knew that he couldn't live at Sunset Ridge any more. Telling Thaddeus he was heading to town to find work was easy, and his brother hadn't argued. Surprisingly, Thaddeus had thought it a good idea, and they talked about meeting up and heading north. They had spat on their palms and shook on it, as brothers should. Luther hoped for understanding. He was heading south, not north. He wasn't going to be responsible for anyone's life except his own, and by agreeing with everything Thaddeus had suggested, he had saved himself the difficulty of saying goodbye. Patting his horse roughly on the neck, he stretched his shoulders before directing Scratch away from the sandy river flats. A gum tree split by lightning marked the spot where the river twisted towards the centre of Banyan, and Luther spurred his horse up the bank and into the shadowy scrub. The bush was dark where the moon couldn't penetrate the dense woody plants, and it took some time before he was certain he was heading in the right direction. His escape was simple. It was what came afterwards that required determination. After completing his business in Banyan, Luther planned to follow the river to the next town, Whitewood, 30 miles to the east. Here he could catch the Western Mail train to Sydney, and his new life, the war. He reckoned he would be suited to that type of undertaking if they would take him. He was above the required 5'4" in height and was fit and healthy. With government posters in Banyan and the newspapers advertising the urgent need for volunteers, Luther figured they wouldn't turn anyone down. Besides, there wasn't much point knocking about the bush for a pittance, not when he could be earning 6 shillings a day while seeing the world. Becoming a soldier was not something he'd planned or even considered until now. He didn't believe in the nobility of the cause, the way Harold and his father did, and he wasn't joining for patriotic reasons or the promise of adventure. It was simply a matter of figuring out what a man could do best, and then doing it. The cemetery was a mile and a half from the courthouse, if he remembered rightly. He'd been sitting in the rear of the dray as the Cobb & Co. coach passed them, and the peeling signpost marking the cemetery road had caught his eye. The idea of calling on Coralie Shaw had crept up on Luther gradually. The weeks of boredom allowed plenty of time to contemplate life, and the more he looked back on the previous months, the more Luther came to understand that Coralie was the first person to actually care about him. His mother had made a point of standing up to their father's bullying, and it was she who'd saved him from reform school. But to Luther, that was a mother's duty. In comparison, Coralie had taken the stand in the Banyan courthouse, placed her hand on the Bible, and sworn to tell the truth. Just for him. Luther figured that if he owed anyone anything, then that person was Coralie Shaw. The sign for the cemetery was paint-peeled and faded. Were it not for a spray of wilted bougainvillea flowers lying in the dirt, he may well have missed it. Luther tugged on the reins and Scratch snickered softly in reply as they turned down the narrow, rutted road that was fringed by scrub on either side. Luther had never been one for closed-in country and was pleased when the cemetery came into view after just 5 minutes. The graves stood in neat rows in a long enclosure bordered by a wooden fence. On closer viewing, he made out a section of crumbling headstones and broken crosses, and then newer burials gradually filled his vision. It seemed strange to Luther that such a place should be enclosed. Who would want to wander in? Or, for that matter, how could anyone break out? The moon patched the bare ground with silhouettes, some simple. Others ornate granite memorials that seemed out of place amid the more humble remembrances. Dismounting, Luther led Scratch through the graves. The ground was hard, the air dry, yet in spite of his edgy ride towards the cemetery and the dark recesses that lay behind eroded gravestones, Luther felt calm. Walking his horse to the lone tree in the middle of the graveyard, he scanned the unfamiliar surroundings. It was impossible to tell if a house was nearby. Trees skirted the cemetery, and in some places twisted scrub had overgrown the wooden fence. At this time of night there was no lonely lamp in a window to beckon him in a particular direction, and the lack of wind offered no scent of a cooking fire. Luther knew that his night wanderings had drawn to an end. It was too early to wake Coralie, even if he knew where to find her, and far too late to turn back. Not that he was inclined to. For this was a journey just begun. Luther wrapped Scratch's reins around a branch of the tree, slid down onto the ground, and promptly fell asleep. Pre-dawn arrived with an eerie glow. Luther woke to the smell of smoke and a pungent stink that reminded him of sheep's guts. The light wind and the scents that it carried were blowing directly across his face. Sidestepping headstones and a fresh plot of moulded earth, he jumped the fence and walked through the thick trees that extended from the edge of the cemetery. Birds were already twittering to wakefulness, and he scattered slow-moving wallabies as his path took him deeper into the bush. Eventually the trees began to thin, and a shack appeared in the midst of a clearing. It was a small building, barely bigger than the Sunset Ridge kitchen, and for a moment Luther thought the dwelling belonged to the grave digger. Then he saw the lengths of timber crisscrossed against the side of the building and the ratty hide stretched and left to dry in the sun. Although it wasn't the season for trapping, he counted 8 rancid skins, a motley assortment of rabbit, fox and wallaby pelts. There was a woodpile, a copper for washing, and a mangy dog tied under a lean-to attached to the front of the house. Apart from the stink of the hides, the place was clean. It was something, he figured. Although Luther was confident that this was Coralie's house, he'd never caught sight of her parents and was unsure of his reception. So he decided to wait for the appearance of someone from within. Hunkering down behind a tree, he dozed fitfully until the yapping of the dog startled him. The clearing was still layered in gloom, as a figure walked out of the hut towards the frill of trees at the rear of the timber shack. Luther would have recognised that blonde hair anywhere, as Coralie kicked up the dirt before disappearing into the scrub. The sun brightened the landscape as he edged his way through the trees. He came upon Coralie squatting in the dirt, as sunlight streamed amid the foliage. A glimpse of pale skin showed itself. She was relieving herself. Luther knew he should walk away, but instead he watched the girl as she stood, and then very slowly, as if aware of being watched, turned towards him. The morning light shone through the thin material of her gown, highlighting curves Luther had never imagined. "What are you doing here?" A wild-eyed wariness settled about her. Picking up a shawl from the ground, she wrapped the worn material about her shoulders. Luther walked forwards, fumbling for words. Coralie grasped at the woolen shawl. The dog was still barking in the distance.
5: I came to say goodbye,
4: Luther finally replied. They stood feet apart. The girl glanced over her shoulder. "You shouldn't have come." Considering how

0: An easy smile appeared and her sea-green eyes crinkled at the corners.
1: What?
0: Are you all grown up now, Luther Harrow? Maybe. He gave a sly grin. Hey, Coralie, where's that wood? You got something the matter with your innards or what? The voice was rough and high-pitched. Coralie cocked her head. That's my ma. She grabbed Luther's arm. Come on, we better get you out of sight. I can afford a belting for taking off for a bit. Her laugh tinkled like running water as they ran back towards the cemetery. But I ain't so sure about you. They raced through the trees, skipping over logs and pushing aside scrub until they reached the fence enclosing the graveyard. Scrambling through the railings, they headed for the lone tree, where Luther's horse, having slipped its tether, was nibbling grass. Coralie clutched at her side. I've got a stitch, she panted. Her gown had fallen open at the neck. Luther stared at her shoulder and the rise of her breast, a half moon of olive brown. He placed his hand on the bare skin and she backed up against the tree. Don't, Luther, she breathed, attempting to right her gown. Don't! She covered his hands with hers as he touched her breast, the shawl slipping to the ground. Luther could feel the pointed rise of her skin against his palm. He kissed her on the lips as he squeezed the softness of her. Salt laced his tongue. Coralie kissed him back briefly and then turned her face to one side. Don't! Luther didn't think he could stop. He wanted to feel what the sun hinted at. He wanted it so badly he could taste it. He pushed forward, his free hand gripping the trunk of the tree. The bark was rough as the whoosh of blood pounded in his ears. Stop it! The slap to the side of his head jolted Luther backwards, and he landed heavily on the ground. The sun was warm on his neck, and the sound of scratch rolling in the dirt and snorting carried across on the breeze. Coralie looked like a young bird that had fallen from its nest. Strands of damp hair clung to her face, and a wide strip of redness highlighted each cheek. Tugging at the gaping nightgown, she snatched at the shawl when Luther handed it to her, clutching it to her chest.
1: I'm sorry, he said awkwardly.
0: Her sea-green eyes flashed emerald.
1: I wanted to say thank you for what you did at the courthouse. I didn't mean to upset you. You tried to rut me like one of your pa's precious stud rams. You could have ruined me.
0: Coralie wiped at the tears streaming down her face.
1: What have I ever done to hurt you? What have I ever done to hurt anyone around here? Nothing, nothing at all. And what do? Treat me like a piece of dirt. I thought you were my friend.
0: Luther was mortified.
1: Of course I am. No, you're not. First it's Harold Lawrence, then you. Harold? Yes.
0: Coralie raised her chin.
1: He wants me to be his wife, to wait for him while he goes off to fight the bloomin' Germans. Harold? You're marrying Harold?
0: It's a good offer for a girl like me. She picked leaves from the threadbare shawl.
1: So leave me alone and don't go ruining everything. Harold? But you can't marry him.
0: Coralie snuffled back tears.
1: Why not?
0: My pa reckons that most likely he'll be blown to bits anyway. But if he isn't... Luther digested these words. The thought of being injured hadn't crossed his mind. Besides, he was younger than Harold, faster and quicker. There was no way Fritz would get him.
1: But you spoke for me in the courthouse.
0: You're going too, aren't you? Coralie's eyes were red. Yes, Luther nodded.
1: I'm taking off. I don't go much on fighting for a living, but I figure I'll see the world at least.

0: least. And your brothers? Coralie asked hesitantly. I suppose all of you are the same. All you can think about is rushing off and getting yourselves killed. My Dave's too young. We didn't tell him what we were up to, Luther revealed. And Thaddeus thinks he and I are going north. He looked at the girl, her toes curling in the dirt. I figured that after them being punished for what I did to Snob, that I should go alone for a while. Coralie's eyes grew moist. If I was a man, I'd go too, instead of being left behind in this place. Luther surveyed the rows of headstones fanning out from the lone tree.
1: It's not so bad.
0: Really? And what would you know, Luther Harrow? You with your grand home and miles of land.
1: I better go.
0: Coralie was getting a crotchety tone to her voice, which reminded Luther of Miss Waits and his mother. The girl tucked strands of hair behind her ears, wiped roughly at her face, and marched past him, her arms swinging fiercely. A jumble of thoughts rushed through Luther's mind.
1: Don't marry Harold!
0: The girl pointed to where Scratch was lying across a fresh gravesite. The soil forming the mound was rooted up. The horse rolled over the recently buried and whinnied with delight.
1: See? Even your animals ain't got respect for anybody.
0: Coralie climbed through the fence.
1: Hang on, Coralie. Don't go charging off like a bull at a gate. Won't you write me at least while I'm at the war?
0: Scratch scrambled up onto his feet and neighed loudly.
1: Well done, Luther admonished as Scratch trotted towards him.
0: The last he saw of Coralie was a slip of a girl merging with the trees. Sunset Ridge by Nicole Alexander, narrated by Cynthia Howell. Dave lay on the floor, staring at the brass knob on the bedroom door. Beads of sweat pooled every few minutes along his hairline to run down the side of his face. Not usually inclined to bathing, he'd taken to dreaming of the washstand down the hallway with its cooling water and Pears soap. A suffocating heat had entrenched itself in the room, and he was beginning to believe that he would never be cool again. So he remained on the floor, close to the fresh earth below. Occasionally, a whisper of air would snake its way through a crack in the boards beneath, and Dave would suck in the waft like a cone of flavoured ice. It had been 2 days since Luther and Thaddeus's disappearance, and still his imprisonment continued. Breakfast and the midday meal had passed. One meal at night was Dave's allocation, that and a jug of water and an old potty in which to do his daily business. He stretched out gingerly, his backside and thighs still stinging from the thrashing given by his father. And GW had threatened more if Dave didn't reveal details of where his brothers had run off to. What was he meant to do, he asked himself. Lie? Having never experienced extreme anger before, Dave was at a loss as how to handle it. He was bored and frustrated, yet his concentration appeared to have been flayed into pieces, much like his wounded skin, and he couldn't draw to fill in the endless hours. In fact, the sketchbook had been dismantled, pages torn out and hidden in case his artwork became another casualty of his father's fury. Chickens now hid in clothes, household furniture in a shoebox, people in an old tin in the manhole in the ceiling, and others in his roll-top desk. Only Miss Waite survived concealment. Her images were layered beneath his mattress. A plan of sorts began to structure itself, and as it drew him towards freedom, Dave realised that there well may be no turning back if he decided to pursue it. Once he left Sunset Ridge, it would be difficult to return and face his father. And then, of course, there was the question of employment. A man had to earn coin to buy food. And what if the worst happened and he couldn't find his brothers? Patches of light angled through the window as evening shadows streaked the garden. Gradually, the bedroom grew dark. Rolling onto his side, Dave sat up carefully. Footsteps echoed outside in the long hallway. The doorknob squeaked on turning. "It's me." His mother stepped in quietly, then peered back out into the hallway before closing the door. Dave moved sideways as a meal tray was placed on the dresser. His stomach gurgled loudly. "We think Thaddeus may be going north," Lily whispered, folding the cloth that had covered the tray and sitting it to one side. "He fought with Harold out the back of the ironmonger's store 2 days ago. The farrier saw the altercation and reported both of them to the constabulary." Lily lifted the plate of food. "Here you go. I'm not hungry." Lily sighed. "Suit yourself. Anyway, your brother managed to get away, while Harold spent a night in jail for disturbing the peace." Lily fiddled with the cloth recovering the food. "There's no sign of Luther." She looked at him hopefully. "Do you know where they are, Dave? If you do, you really must tell us. Please tell us." "I know they'd had enough of being locked up here." Lily pinched the bridge of her nose. "So you told your father. You really don't understand the magnitude of this situation, do you?" "Thaddeus and I never did anything wrong." "I know that, but you must understand your father." "I hate him," Dave said loudly. "Why are you letting him keep me locked up? Why did you let him flog me?" "Oh, Dave, I'm doing my best. You know how he can be." Lily gave a sigh. "I'm worried about your brothers, Dave, and you. Please tell me what you know. It's the only way I can help you and them." Dave looked at the floor. His brothers didn't need any helping. They were free. "You can stop this immediately by telling your father what you know." "But I know nothing." He gritted his teeth. "Please, you boys have always banded together. You do realize that if you continue to refuse what your father asks, I will not be responsible for what happens." "Fine. Keep me in here then. In the years to come, they'll find my bones like an old cow left to die in the paddock. What will you say then? Then you'll be sorry." "If you want to blame someone, Dave, blame Luther. This whole mess started with him and that Coralie Shaw." Lily sniffed. How ludicrous trying to protect her honour and thinking that maiming the baker's boy was the only way to do it. "I'm beginning to think I should have let Luther be sent away to reform school." Beads of sweat sprinkled his mother's top lip. "I see you've picked up your brother's tendencies towards insolence. And I must tell you, my lad, it is a most unattractive trait." A second later, the room was empty again, the key turned in the lock. Dave stood in the middle of the room, his heart racing. He had a dreadful feeling that things were going to get a lot worse. Minutes later, a door slammed. His father's voice vibrated through the homestead. Flattening his ear to the bedroom door, he listened to the approaching footsteps and indecipherable voices. At any moment, his father could stride down the hallway with his polished leather strap. The footsteps grew louder, and Dave glanced at the window. For 2 days, he'd been considering the consequences. Cook's voice cut across the footsteps, and then, as if by a miracle, they retreated. Dave slouched against the wall, his mouth dry. He devoured the cold cuts of mutton left over from yesterday's roast and gulped down the glass of fresh water. By midnight, he intended to be riding along the river towards Banyan. But first, there was someone he needed to say goodbye to. Dave spread the 5 drawings of Miss Waits on the bed. His fingers traced the curve of her neck, lightly brushed the indent above the lips. Each drawing showed a different angle, highlighted some part of her that he had agonized over while trying to do justice to her features. He always began with the eyes before checking the positioning of the nose, lips and ears. The whorls of those delicate ears had transfixed him for days, while the soft down at her hairline took hours to perfect. Gathering up the sketches of the governess and most of the secreted drawings, there wasn't time to retrieve the ones hidden in the ceiling. Dave rolled the clean shirt inside a blanket and, securing it with a leather belt, dropped it through the window. Then he crawled through and slid down the side of the house onto the grass below. The freshness of the air, although still heavy with heat, brought a smile to his lips, and he set off with renewed determination, his swag over one shoulder, the roll of sketches tucked under the other arm. He passed the kitchen and cook's quarters and crossed the yards of dirt and patchy lawn. Despite the heat, Dave sucked in the scent of dry grasses mixed with the red dirt that layered the air and buildings. He could barely imagine life away from Sunset Ridge, and the inevitability of his actions suddenly struck him as if he'd been hit. Across the miles of darkness lay the winding river and the animals that gathered at its bank to drink. He could see the sunlight filtering the trees along the river flats and the surrounding paddocks, which fanned out from her as if in homage. Most of all, Dave could smell this land of the harrows, the thick, gritty scent of the decaying drought years, and the lush pungency of the good, the decades-whitened bones of their ancestors watching from their red ridge, and the tang of manure dropped by cloud-wispy sheep. Sunset Ridge by Nicole Alexander, narrated by Cynthia Howell. This book was published by Bantam in 2013. No unauthorised copying, broadcasting, or public performance of this recording is permitted.
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9: Hello, welcome to New Horizons, a production of Blind Citizens Australia. I'm Steve Richardson. Thanks for your company. This time round, another member story, that of Dean Calder, a Victorian member of BCA. Dean has been involved in blind sport, having reached state level in swimming and blind cricket. As well as this, he played goalball and currently manages the Victorian Swish Club. He's also a broadcaster and podcaster, and he joins me now. Dean, thanks for taking the time to join us on New Horizons.
10: Oh, no problem, Steve. It's good to be here.
9: Let's start from the beginning. Let's talk a bit about yourself and your early life.
10: That is a very good place to start, the beginning.
9: Sound of music.
10: Yeah. So I was born premature at 25 and a half weeks, born blind, and then I started my involvement in the blindness services side of things. When my parents were told I couldn't see, the doctor just said, he's blind, I've written to Burwood, which was the school division of the Royal Victorian Institute for the Blind. So I started my involvement with them quite early, and I attended their school for a couple of years, and then I was eventually mainstreamed in early primary school. So that was my early life. So I learned Braille and learned assistive technology, and I've evolved with that over the years as it's come into my life.
9: I take it that if you went to the RVIB, you were born in Melbourne, grew up in Victoria?
10: Yes. I was originally from a place called Mulgrave, which is in the southeast of Melbourne. For those of you who know the area a bit, near Glen Waverley in that sort of area. So I've lived in Melbourne my whole life.
9: You started learning Braille at quite a young age, I'm guessing, if you went to the RVIB school. You say you never had any sight.
10: I do have a little bit of light and dark and shadow, but it helps me get around a little bit, but that's about all. So as far as reading goes, I've always used Braille and audio and computers with screen readers, which I still use now.
9: Did you enjoy school?
10: When I was at the RVIB, probably not so much because I was just blind. I didn't have any other disabilities. So it was really, really hard to fit in. I didn't really know where I fitted. So I travelled from home to school. So when I went there, it wasn't a boarding school. I was half an hour away from school, which to a little kid's a long way. So I wanted to be mainstreamed, and that eventually happened. I did learn Braille at the School for the Blind, and I did have support in that area. But I guess I don't really sort of have nostalgic memories of those days like those before me probably had.
9: Mm.
10: So, yeah, I think going to the blind school probably wasn't great, but it was sort of all we knew in those times, and I don't hold any resentment to anyone for sending me there. It was a different time, and I don't know what it was like in Brisbane for you, Steve, but I was fortunate that I could go home every night, but there were so many people that I knew whose parents lived in the country and they would go home on the weekends and come to Melbourne during the week for school. That must have been so hard for the parents to make that decision.
9: Yeah, we had our share of those as well. So you attended RVIB for a while, then you went into mainstream school. What about high school? Did you go to a mainstream high school?
10: I did, and I was really fortunate. When I was mainstreamed, it was in early primary school, and that wasn't great. I think a lot of blind people and people with disabilities generally, it's a bit of a battle to try and get things done. I had a visiting teacher for support, and I also had access to Braille and assistive tech, but to sort of get a lot of things happening, and a lot really was reliant on my mum being my advocate. She was the one who would always, you know, sort things out if I was having problems and, you know, do submissions to funding for equipment and those sorts of things. And then I went to a high school, and I was really lucky to go there because they had a blind student there before me. So it was a real breath of fresh air that they knew what I needed.
9: Yep.
10: And it wasn't like I was the first and everyone was sort of stumbling around, what do we do, what do we do? I was really well supported in high school. That was great.
9: Yeah, we had a special ed unit, so there were many that went before me. Did you find making friends among the mainstream school population difficult, or did you find that pretty easy?
10: In primary school, it was a little bit difficult, but as I got to high school, I made friends, and I've still got friends from those days that I'm friends with now. So, yeah, high school was a really, really good experience for me. And I don't know that's not the same for everybody, but I was very fortunate that everyone was really, really supportive, and I did have a few friends, so it was great.
9: What did you excel at?
10: As a kid, I was, so sort of in the days of the blind school days, I was very musical. I do have perfect pitch. But as I got into my teens, and I'm probably going to create controversy here, but I didn't really want to be the sort of typical blind teen who was into music, and I wanted to create my own path.
9: Mm-hmm.
10: So I ultimately did that by getting involved in swimming and then later getting involved in blind cricket, goal ball, and in later years, swish, which I still play now. So I wanted to sort of get involved in the sport, and I also had an interest in radio. So I suppose school, I was probably an average student. I wouldn't say I was never sort of really a straight A student. You know, I never got ducks at the school or anything sort of sensational like that, but I was probably an average student.
9: Did you ever get the chance to go to National Braille Music Camp or anything like that?
10: I knew of it, but it sort of came at a time in my life where I was more interested in the sports side of things. That sort of side of things didn't really interest me. I did find out about it like when I was a kid, but when I sort of got into my teens, which is sort of when they used to encourage people to go, I sort of had other things that sparked my interest.
9: What did you do in swimming? Did you swim for the Pan Pacifics or anything like that? Or did you just swim for the fun of it?
10: I went to nationals a few years. So that was sort of in the mid-90s. I went to a few nationals, and it was sort of around the time of the Sydney Paralympics when that was sort of coming to being, because people would say, oh, the Sydney Paralympics, you'll be there. And then I found that a bit of a sort of lonely experience because swimming being an individual sport,
9: yes.
10: I was the only one from Victoria that swam at the time.
9: Mm.
10: And I really gravitated more towards a team sport. So I started playing blind cricket and was absolutely loved that. So I sort of gravitated towards the team sports, but I'm really grateful that I learnt to swim because it's something that I can do, which I still do these days for recreation. So yes. I'm so glad I had those skills.
11: I'm a swimmer too, but you're right. It's a lonely way because you're going up and down the lane. You're in your own universe. And if you're a team player, there's not a lot in it.
10: No, there isn't. At the time, there were a few sort of elite athletes who were more sort of in it for themselves, didn't really sort of support the ones coming through. So I thought the best way was to go down the path of team sports.
11: With cricket, did you play for state? Did you play for Australia?
10: I played for state. I played for a few different states. A few states were short of totally blind players. So I played for Victoria. I played for South Australia and ACT as well. I did go to a training camp for an Australia versus Pakistan series. It was going to be in Adelaide, but I didn't make the final cut for that. But I gave it a crack, but that was fine. I put my head in the ring, so to speak.
11: Well, I'm guessing you've probably took on a few of the Queensland people that I knew up in Brisbane at the time and gave them a run for their money.
10: I think they probably gave us a run for our money over the years, but
11: we had a good bunch
10: there.
11: There
10: was a real friendly rivalry between Victoria and Queensland, what I remember.
11: Yeah, and there still is, because you were talking about Swish before, so we'll touch on that now. And you run the Squish Club in Victoria?
10: That's right. I'm acting president at the moment, and then we have our AGM coming up, so I'll move back to the vice president's position. So I've been involved in Swish since it sort of had a resurgence in Victoria about 25 years ago, and I've played it ever since, and it's a really, really good game. I'm trying to get the word out there, and it'd be good to get more people to play it.
11: It is an excellent game. I'm actually going to do later on in the year a bit of a special on Swish, I think, because it's such an underrated game. Not many people know, but it was a lot of fun. As you say, I really enjoyed it. And certainly there's a really good rivalry and a friendly rivalry between Queensland and Victoria.
10: There certainly is.
11: There's an annual competition that goes on there every year, and we are going to talk about that later on.
10: Absolutely.
11: So moving away from the sport now, you're, like me, a radio man. Tell us about how that got going and what spurred you to do that.
10: Well, the radio side of things is quite an involved story. I, like a lot of blind people, have been into radio from a very young age. I think in the sort of early 90s, we're talking, there was no internet. So it was probably one of our main ways of obtaining information, aside from what the blindness agencies could provide. So as a young kid, I would always listen to a lot of radio. I always had sort of this big dream of becoming a radio announcer. You know, that was sort of my main thing.
11: Mm-hmm.
10: And then when I was about 18, I was at school and I was, and it's a pretty familiar story. I was very disillusioned about school. Yep. I was in year 11. I was plugging away. I thought, what the hell is this all for? And I was going to leave, but I did stay on and I'm glad I did. But yeah. I was told about a radio course with a guy called Clark Sinclair, who is probably known to a lot of Melbourne listeners. He ran a radio school. He had a vision impairment himself, and he ran a radio school. And when I found out about that, I was wanting to start the next week. I was like, I'm going to leave school and do this.
11: Found my niche.
10: Yeah, and my parents were like, well, you know, it's if you want to do it, that's fine. We'll support you. But at least if you finish school, then we'll see how we go from there.
11: Mm.
10: So I did start the course, and that was really, really good for me because it kept me at school, and it also was what I really wanted to do. So the course involved doing voiceover work, so reading copies of commercials that were broadcast on radio before. So I had them in Braille. So I used Braille quite extensively during those years, particularly when I was on air at the part of the practical component of the course, which was broadcasting at a radio station in a Bayside suburb of St Kilda. Called 3SA, which was a narrowcast radio station that broadcast around the area. So I would use Braille for commercials I had to read. I would also use Braille for weather. And on a Sunday, I'd also read the Tats Lotto numbers out. Now, none of them were my lucky numbers, but hopefully I read someone's out and someone won the jackpot. But
11: they weren't mine either, I've got to say.
10: No. Well, that's good to hear. So I used Braille for all of that. But having said that, what I do now, how that sort of came about was I was playing sport and I was feeling a bit sort of disillusioned because a lot of my friends weren't playing anymore and it was sort of like, what am I doing this for? And I think the radio bug had sort of been in the back of my mind, and I had known there was internet broadcasting happening, but I didn't know how to do it. And I heard about it a long time ago, but it was the old case of too much time on my hands, but no money to get it set up how I wanted to get it set up. So a guy I used to work with at one of my workplaces, I put a message up on one of the email lists and he said, I run an internet stream. Do you want to come and do a show on it? So I went to his place with a USB stick with music on it and did the show, and it was as if I'd never left the radio. It just came back to me so quickly how to speak on air, to back announce songs, you know, to do all that sort of natural things that you do. So what I would probably give advice to people, even though your life dream may not work out to how it eventuates, those skills you learned are transferable, and if you want to pick it up later on, you can. So I do a show on a Thursday night on Superstream Radio, which is an internet radio station, mm-hmm. and I do a show called The 70s and Up, where I play music from the 70s up to today.
11: Ah, cool. So what would you say as a final question going forward, what would you say to a young aspiring blind person coming up? What would you say they do to kind of try and live the best life they can in this society?
10: I think firstly is follow your dreams. Don't be discouraged by people, because people will talk you down, as people did with me, particularly in the stages where you go through careers advisors at school. See, we have the extra layer. We have the agencies to go to as well.
11: Mm.
10: And in my case, the careers advisor was like, oh, you want to get into radio? That's great. When I went through the blindness sector, I was sort of one of those people that they didn't really know what to do with, because I was very different to those others I knew. They were all wanting to go to uni and study music and study computer science or something. And I'm not knocking those that have done that, because some have done it and done it very successfully. But that just wasn't me. And that was really hard to, I think it was hard for a lot of people to accept. When you're in a minority and you are a bit different, it's probably hard to fit in, but it's also hard. You've got to sort of work at gaining acceptance in some ways. I'd probably just say, just get out there and try things. And if they don't work, they don't work. You've at least given things a shot.
11: Give life a go.
10: Absolutely.
11: I've been chatting with Dean Calder, a Melbourne member of Blind Citizens Australia. That's it for the program. Don't forget the toll-free number, 1-800-033-660, and the website, www.bca.org.au, and new.horizons@bca.org.au is the email address for any suggestions or comments about New Horizons. Thanks for joining me. I'm Steve Richardson. Until next week, take care.

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10: Remembrance Day 19.
11: Hello and welcome to On This Day. I'm Marilyn Barclay and today is Friday the 28th of August. Let's begin the show with the memorable words, "I have a dream," as it was on this day in 1963 that Martin Luther King Jr. delivered his famous "I have a dream" speech. King was born on January the 15th, 1929 in Atlanta, Georgia. He became a Baptist minister and African American civil rights activist. In his fight for civil rights, he organized and led marches for desegregation, fair hiring, the right of African Americans to vote, and other basic civil rights. Most of these rights were later successfully enacted into United States law with the passage of the Civil Rights Act of 1964 and the Voting Rights Act of 1965. In 1963, during a political rally organized by human and political rights groups, King delivered a powerful speech outlining his dream for racial harmony. That historic speech, that was a call to end racism in the United States, was given in front of the Lincoln Memorial during the March on Washington for Jobs and Freedom, when over 200,000 people gathered in Washington to demand jobs and equality for African Americans. The "I Have a Dream" speech by Dr. King became a symbol of the American civil rights movement and is one of the most recognizable speeches in recorded history. Perhaps the most famous segment of his speech included the words, "I have a dream that my four little children will one day live in a nation where they will not be judged by the color of their skin, but by their character." Martin Luther King's life was tragically cut short when he was shot in the neck by a rifle bullet in Memphis, Tennessee, on the 4th of April, 1968. James Earl Ray was convicted of his murder and sentenced to 99 years in prison. His motivations for committing this crime were never clear, and conspiracy theorists have even suggested that there may have been some government involvement. To England now, and it was on this day in 1996, that the 15-year marriage of Britain's Prince Charles, now, of course, King Charles III, and Princess Diana, came to a formal and long-expected end with the granting of a decree absolute. When Prince Charles and Lady Diana Spencer married, it was seen as a fairy tale wedding. Charles 32 and Diana 20 were married at St. Paul's Cathedral in a ceremony attended live by 3,500 guests and viewed by a television audience of 750 million. Difficulties within the royal marriage were reported within a few years. 15 years after the fairy tale wedding, the marriage ended in divorce. Diana agreed to relinquish the title of Her Royal Highness to be known in the future as Diana, Princess of Wales. Well, looking at my birthday book, I see that on this day in 1986, Florence Welsh was born. Welsh is the lead singer of English indie rock band Florence and the Machine, who formed in 2007 and have had hits with their cover of The Source's You've Got the Love, as well as their own compositions Never Let Me Go, Spectrum, Say My Name, and Shake It Out.

0: That was Shake It Out by Florence and the Machine. Now, it was on this day back in 1894 that the paddle steamer, the Rodney, was burnt by angry unionist shearers in protest at its being used as a strikebreaker. The meagre wages and poor working conditions for Australian shearers had led to the formation of the Australian Shearers' Union, which by 1890 had tens of thousands of members. The Great Shearers' Strike in 1891 saw violent and destructive clashes between shearers and troopers. Falling overseas wool prices in 1894 forced the proposal to cut the shearing rates. A new strike began. On the 28th of August 1894, the Rodney, a large paddle steamer built in Echuca, was being used to transport non-union labour upstream to the shearing shed at Tolano Station on the Darling River. It was boarded by 150 striking shearers, who removed the passengers, then proceeded to soak the Rodney in kerosene and set it alight. The paddle steamer was irreparably damaged after being burnt to the waterline. Today, the remains of the Rodney can still be seen, lying low down in the bed of the Darling River and adjacent to Pollier Station. Now, what other snippets of On This Day events do I have for you? Worcestershire sauce was first manufactured in a pharmacy in 1837. The recipe was probably brought back to England from India. It was originally made in a powder form, with fermented fish as a key ingredient. A pharmacy in Worcester was asked to develop a sauce from this powder. When the recipe was first mixed at the pharmacy of John Lee and William Perrins, the resulting product was so strong that it was considered inedible and the barrel was abandoned in the basement. Looking to make space in the storage area a few years later, the chemists decided to try it again, discovering that the sauce had fermented and mellowed and now was palatable. In 1972, Australian teenage swimmer Shane Gould set a world record of 2.23.07 in the 200-metre individual medley at the Munich Olympics, her first of three gold medals at the Games. And in 1968, police and anti-war demonstrators clashed in the streets of Chicago as the Democratic National Convention nominated Hubert Humphrey for president. A federal commission investigating the convention described the confrontation as a police riot and blamed Chicago Mayor Richard Daley for inciting his police to violence. And that's what I have for you today. Let's sign off with a number one song. And on this day in 1979, it was a true Aussie classic sitting at number one song on the Kent Music Report. It was number one for exactly 1 week, but you can hear it every year, towards the end of September, being performed in front of roughly 100,000 people at the MCG. It's the two-man band with Up There Kazali.
1: Well, you work to earn a living, but on weekends comes the time. 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
7: Good afternoon. It's Friday, the 28th of August, 2026. You're listening to the National News Hour, heard around the country on Vision Australia Radio. I'm Leslie Heinzman, and joining me in our Perth studio is Millie Ingate. First up, here's a quick look at what's making headlines around the country. High risk that dam near Nepal-China border could burst. Woolworths confirms it will no longer buy Tassie beef. And One Nation tipped to win by-election in safe Labor seat. And now here's Millie with today's top story.
8: Thanks, Leslie. High risk that dam near Nepal-China border could burst and cause second flood. Nepalese Australians cannot digest tragedy, leader says. This article from Nine News. There is a high risk that a dam created during a landslide in Nepal yesterday, behind which a lake is now developing, could breach and cause new flooding downstream, according to China's Ministry of Water Resources. This could potentially cause renewed flooding and damage in downstream areas, including the Geerong port, a major land boarding crossing between China and Nepal, and was Nepal that was wiped out by the landslide, the ministry said in a statement. It could pose risks to Chinese emergency responders dispatched to the port area for rescue missions. The lake, known as Barrier Lake, is forming near where Nepal's Chuchen Kola River meets the Porepei Tsangpo River, which flows into China, the ministry said. As of the morning of August 27, the lake was estimated to contain about 2 million cubic metres of water. According to forecasts, rainfall is expected to add about 3 million cubic metres of inflow over the next 3 days, the statement said. The Nepalese community in Australia is struggling to come to terms with the scale of the disaster in the country. Australian-Nepalese Multicultural Association President Dr. Tilak Pokharel told the ABC. We had a lot of conversations yesterday and we didn't know what was happening and what was the extent of the damage and what is the effect in the community members and relatives, he said on News Breakfast. Now we have a better idea, but we still cannot digest the news we are getting from the different parts of the country. He said people had lost loved ones or had friends or family who had lost their homes. Nepali communities around Australia have been coming together for vigils and Pokerel said community groups were working to provide aid and support to people affected. We are still working together with different levels of government and different sides of the government, and we are still preparing and getting a channel connected between Australia and Nepal, he said. Scientists so far believe a potential cause of the floods could have been an avalanche or landslide caused by an earthquake recorded in the area. It's possible a broken part of a glacier temporarily dammed a river, leading to the built-up waters surging ahead when the blockage disappeared. A lower part of a glacier has really come off, said Jacob Steiner, a geoscientist at the University of Graz in Austria, who is currently based in Bangladesh. If you look at the imagery, it's like someone cut with a huge knife through the whole lower part and it fell off. Steiner said a mass of glacial ice dropping from a great height could have felt like a bomb exploding, resulting in the chaos that followed. Scientists said it's too early to draw a connection between global warming and Wednesday's catastrophe. However, they said that as Earth's temperature rises because of human activities, such as burning oil, gas, and coal, the chances of such disasters increase, especially in the Himalayan mountains, which are warming considerably faster than many other parts of the world. We have to be cautious and not draw a connection yet. However, rising temperatures are changing the Hindu Kush Himalaya region and melting glaciers, said Sasawat Sanyal, a disaster risk reduction specialist at the Kathmandu-based Climate Research Group, International Centre for Integrated Mountain Development. King Charles has issued a message saying he and Queen Camilla are heartbroken by the flood disaster. Many in the United Kingdom have strong, deep and personal ties to this part of the world, Charles said in a statement posted on X. We send our most profound sympathy to all those who have so tragically lost their loved ones, and we feel deeply for the many families awaiting anxiously the news of friends and relations. Our heart goes also out to the families of all the police and armed forces personnel who lost their lives while carrying out their courageous duty in the service of others. And we give our deepest thanks to those who have responded so selflessly in undertaking rescue efforts. Our special thoughts and prayers remain with all those affected. And as always, the United Kingdom stands ready to help support those in need. Penny Wong told the ABC today it was possible the number of missing Australians could increase further. It is an unfortunate possibility. Obviously, it's a very difficult situation. It's a remote location, she told ABC Radio. So we are urgently working to identify how many Australians are in the region and to confirm the welfare of any Australians who are not accounted for. The first thing we have to do is to try and get whatever information we can, she said. And as I said yesterday, we are taking calls to our emergency centre and we've taken calls from people who have information about Australians in the region, and also we can provide them with whatever information we have. So the first priority is for us to do everything we can, first on the ground to ascertain the whereabouts and the status of Australians to confirm their welfare, and second, to ensure we provide whatever information we can to the next of kin. We're doing that. It's a very difficult situation, however. Wong did not explicitly rule out sending Australian troops to aid the Nepalese rescue effort, but they aren't currently being deployed. We tend to deploy what we call rapid response teams. These are people who have expertise in this sort of disaster response, logistics, planning, communication, humanitarian response, she said. So we've got an initial team of three who are being deployed over the next 48 hours. and I'll certainly speak to the Nepalese about what it is they must most seek from Australia. Foreign Minister Penny Wong said Australia has about 20 people on the ground in Nepal, with more officials on the way to boost efforts to find 39 missing Australians. She told Today it remained very difficult to locate anybody in the disaster-hit regions, and the scale of the disaster is quite horrific, she said. And that article was High Risk, That Dam Near Nepal-China Border Could Burst and Cause Second Flood. Nepalese Australians cannot digest tragedy, leader says. And that article was for Nine News.
7: And from the ABC News just in, an Australian woman feared missing in the flooding disaster in Nepal has made contact with her family. And now our next article is from ABC, also from the ABC. Woolworths confirms it will no longer buy Tasmanian beef from 2027, by Duncan Bailey and Rani Fletcher. Tasmanian beef cattle farmers have been dealt a blow as Woolworths confirmed it would no longer sell Tasmanian beef in its stores. Suppliers say the supermarket giant cited rising production and shipping costs in its decision to stop buying the state's beef. The ABC understands Woolworths will exit its relationship with JBS Foods, Tasmanian abattoir, at Longford from 2027. Scottsdale farmer Gerard Nichols said he had supplied 40 cattle a fortnight to Woolworths over the past 2 years. He said having the security of a Woolworths contract had been paramount in investing in the industry.

0: Kill Abattoir, or Service Kill Abattoir in Tasmania, they were having to use JBS, and being a multinational company, they were charging them an exorbitant price to do that kill, Mr. Nichols said. And then to be shipping those bodies back to Victoria for processing and bringing them back to Tasmania, I can see that model was probably unsustainable. Everything that was used here in Tassie historically was killed here, so it's the loss of jobs. It's another outlet that's gone from the state. Chair of Tas Farmers Livestock Council and Red Meat and Wool Committee, George Shea, said farmers were under pressure as a result of the cost of living crisis. Mr. Shea said farmers, especially in Tassie, always need to be proactive in marketing their stock and looking for their best options. Unfortunately, we don't have the same number of options as they do on the mainland. You just have to make the best of what you can. It's always concerning when something changes in the market, but farmers are very adaptable and they'll adapt to this, I'm sure. Mr. Nichols said he met with Woolworths and said freighting cattle across the most expensive piece of water in the world made up the bulk of that decision. On top of that, you're being slugged a pretty high kill fee for the stock being killed. Unfortunately, it's another kick in the guts for Tasmanian producers, he said. I'll have to talk to JBS or Greenham and see if they're prepared to lock in a fixed number so we can have the security going forward. It simply sends a message that those people in charge of these big supermarkets do not consider the welfare and economic prosperity of regional Australia. A Woolworths spokesperson said its Tasmanian beef was supplied by a small group of local farming partners and that it was very mindful of the impact of any changes on them. We are working directly with those affected to support them through this transition period into 2027, the spokesperson said. Tasmania remains a key source of fresh produce for Woolworths, and we continue to buy from local suppliers across a range of fresh produce categories. The ABC understands Woolworths will continue to buy Tasmanian beef until the end of 2026. The ABC also understands that fellow supermarket giant Coles does not buy Tasmanian beef, and neither Coles nor Woolworths buy Tasmanian pork. A Coles spokesperson said Coles is proud to be one of the largest direct buyers of Tasmanian lamb, supporting local farmers and bringing high-quality Tasmanian lamb to customers in Tasmania and across the East Coast. Through our Graze program, Tasmanian lamb supplies Coles customers for around 9 months of the year, reflecting Tasmania's seasonal growing conditions. And that article was from the ABC by Duncan Bailey and Rani Fletcher. Woolworths confirms it will no longer buy Tasmanian beef from 2027.
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2: One Nation tipped to win by-election in safe Labor seat. This article from the New Daily. The state seat takes in much of Liberal leadership contender Andrew Hastie's federal seat. Western Australia could be shifting back to the political right with Labor on the nose and One Nation tipped to win a by-election on Saturday. Voters in the safe state Labor seat of Secret Harbour, south of Perth, will head to the polls following the midterm retirement of long-service MP and senior government minister Paul Papalia. Support for Pauline Hanson's One Nation has been steadily growing in the WA Mortgage Belt seat, and the shift could have longer-term implications for senior federal Liberal MP Andrew Hastie, whose marginal seat of Canning takes in the Secret Harbour electorate and is being openly targeted by One Nation. This is one of the first tests for One Nation, certainly in Western Australia, since their popularity in the polls seems to have risen, political analyst and Notre Dame University executive Martin Drum said. Last year, they got

0: got 4% of the statewide vote, but the polling's more than quadrupling now. I think they'll win it comfortably. Labor has been dominant out west at both state and federal level in recent years, with the WA voters swing driving the party's national victory in 2022. But on the ground in outer suburban Secret Harbour, a voter base of primarily young working families and blue-collar workers is vocal about frustration with the major parties and a perceived lack of basic services. Federal issues, the cost of living and housing supply are also front of mind. Everyone's sick of the current state of politics at the moment, construction worker Justin Small said. We want a fresh change. We just want to be able to live easier and cheaper. Pauline Hanson and One Nation seem to be the obvious choice for a lot of people. Small voted early for One Nation and its candidate, gym franchise owner Luke Hedgern. He said he wasn't concerned about the right-wing party's controversial and sometimes confused plans to slash migration. That needs to be implemented in Australia to benefit more Australians, Small said. At the moment, true Australians aren't being put first. Retired nurse Christine White was yet to decide where her vote would go, but it was unlikely to be One Nation. I think they're quite racist, she said. White is also unimpressed with WA Labor, despite previously backing the party. Community amenities, health, schools, and help for the growing number of homeless people in the area were all top of her mind. She is also angry that it has taken a by-election for the party to commit funding to build the long-promised Carnup train station. We've been waiting for that for a long time, she said. Education assistant Hayley Taylor believes Labor is heading for a defeat. There's a big change coming, but I hope it doesn't go One Nation's way, she said. They're a bit too radical for me, but they make a lot of valid points. Labor candidate Georgia Tree, who most recently worked for resources giant Woodside, has faced scrutiny over her connection to the electorate after it emerged she owns a home 60 kilometres away in Inner Perth. A former Labor voter, Taylor said she had voted early for the Liberals. It comes down to the promises and delivering on them. Carnup Station was a massive thing, she said. Another big thing was that the Labor candidate is not a true local. More than 15,000 people, or more than 40% of registered voters in Secret Harbour, have already cast their ballots. ADEMOS AU survey of 990 WA voters showed One Nation had strengthened its position ahead of the poll. It's up 3% since June, running equal with the Liberals, with 21% of the primary vote. Support for the Liberals was down 2% and backing for Labor was steady, with 33% of the primary vote. Drum said One Nation's performance in Secret Harbour would be of interest across the nation, particularly Victoria, where there is a state election in November. One Nation is expected to soon announce a candidate to contest the seat of Canning at the next federal election. Hastie, considered a future Liberal leader, has vowed to defend the seat, which he retained last year on a reduced margin of 6.5%. And that article was One Nation tipped to win by-election in safe Labor seat in the New Daily.
1: Complete chaos. PM announces refugee intake by texting ABC reporter. This article by Samantha Maiden from news.com. Anthony Albanese's decision not to slash Australia's refugee intake did not go to Cabinet and was instead announced via text message to an ABC reporter. As the government's shambolic process to announce new migration policies continues, the text message mess also hints at a breakdown in relations between the Prime Minister and his longtime ally, Home Affairs Minister Tony Burke. Mr. Burke has forced to delay has forced to delay a major address to the National Press Club this month after the Cabinet's Expenditure Review Committee questioned him, and the decision was made to press pause because the Prime Minister was on holiday. The government spent yesterday morning insisting it had made no final decisions on the refugee intake figure. This followed an Australian Financial Review report that the government planned to reduce the current annual refugee quota next financial year from 20,000 to the old baseline figure of 13,750. Confronted by these reports, the government briefed reporters yesterday, stating that the original 2023 refugee increase to 20,000 was temporary and it would potentially revert to 13,750 if not changes were made. This turned out to be news to Labour's frontbenchers, who insisted there was no understanding at the time that the increase was temporary at all. Meanwhile, the Prime Minister appeared at the National Bush Summit in Dubbo, where he was asked if the 20,000 figure would be slashed, and he gave an unclear answer. "Well, no, not necessarily. Don't believe everything you read in the Fin," Mr. Albanese said, referring to the Australian Financial Review. Earlier in the question and answer session, Mr. Albanese was asked about slashing the refugee intake to 13,750 and whether he was responding to One Nation. "No, we're responding to the fact that post-COVID, when our borders were shut, there was always going to be a spike, and there was a spike in net overseas migration," he said. Hours later, as those comments sparked a backlash from Labour MPs, Mr. Albanese picked up his phone and texted ABC reporter Jane Norman with the following update. "The refugee intake needs to be renewed in the coming budget as the 20,000 places where it was available for 4 years. This intake number remains government policy and will be continued in future years consistent with Australia's humanitarian commitments and sits beside our strong border security measures." This was then reported as the PM intervening in the debate and a backflip from yesterday morning. Liberal frontbencher John O'Dooniam called the text message unbelievable. "If the government is setting such important policy by text message, what faith can we have that they will get it right? They won't," he told News.com. "This is the problem with Labour on immigration. They've been hopeless for 4 years and mismanaging every aspect of the programme. And now the system is in crisis. They're shambolically trying to paper over the cracks, but can't even agree amongst themselves." Asked if this announcement had been to Cabinet, the Prime Minister refused to say, telling News.com that the 20,000 figure had always been our position and was adopted by the ALP platform in July. Labour will seek in the short term to maintain Australia's government-funded humanitarian intake numbers at 20,000 places per year, while also continuing to aspire to increase Australia's government-funded humanitarian intake to 27,000 places per year, the ALP amendment to the platform stated. If Labour followed through with that aspiration, the refugee intake would actually double. The Labour Party is in complete chaos over migration policy, One Nation leader Pauline Hanson said. "They know Australians want immigration cut, but the woke faction won't approve any policy except for mass migration. The government is under pressure to reduce the overall migration level to the target of 225,000 instead of the constant overruns that has risen to 300,000 in net migration a year. Every year, the Minister of Immigration sets the number of people that will be taken under the programme and determines the priorities for deciding who will be accepted. According to the Refugee Council of Australia, this usually is made after consulting with the United Nations High Commissioner for Refugees, or UNHCR. And after a public consultation, although the level of consultation in recent years has declined. In August 2023, the Minister for Immigration, Citizenship and Multicultural Affairs, Andrew Giles, announced that the number of people resettled in Australia's humanitarian program would increase from 17,875 to 20,000 per year. In recent years, the size of the program was set at 13,750 places, but this has gradually increased to 18,750 places around a decade ago. Asked about the policy decision on Sunrise, Health Minister Mark Butler insisted, "This is not a backflip, Nat. This is a restatement of a position." Well, the Refugee Council was told it was reduced, and then the Prime Minister increased it again, Sunrise host Nat Barr said. Mr. Butler replied, "I think we should all take the word of the Prime Minister for the position of the government. We've had for many years a humanitarian intake number of 20,000. We only reaffirmed it at our national conference last month in Adelaide. I mean, yes, it has to go through the usual process of budget renewal, but there has been no change for a number of years in the Australian Labor Party position on the humanitarian intake." Are you saying the Refugee Council, that said they'd been advised by Tony Burke's department that it was being cut to 13,750, are you saying they're wrong? Barr asked. Well, I can say there's no position change by government. As I said, only last month at the National Conference, we reaffirmed our intake number at 20,000. So why would they say that? Barr said. That's a bit weird, isn't it? I can't tell you why they said that. It may well be that there was some communication about the need for a budget renewal process, but to the extent there was any confusion in the public commentary yesterday about this, the Prime Minister dispelled that, and that reflects, as I understand it, the ongoing position of our government, which was to maintain a reasonable humanitarian intake number of 20,000, Mr. Butler said. Liberal frontbencher Jane Hume said the situation was a mess. "I think Labour are all over the shop on this one," she said. And that article was by Samantha Maiden from news.com. Complete chaos. SMS mess as PM announces refugee intake by texting ABC reporter. And this is the National News Hour. Heard around the country on Vision Australia Radio, VA Radio on digital and online at varadio.org. After the break, we'll return with more news stories, including Australians evacuated from research station, bureaucrat quits after CFMEU stalked her children, and Demonor draws qualifier for the US Open.
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1: Welcome back. You're with me, Leslie Heinzman, and joining me today is Millie Ingate. Returning to today's major stories, here's Millie.
0: Dozens of Australians evacuated from research station over bird flu fears. This article from 9.com by Daniel Jeffrey. Two dozen researchers will be evacuated from a remote Australian island due to fears about the deadly H5 bird flu strain reaching the area. The federal government's Antarctic division announced on Friday morning that all 24 expeditioners will be pulled out from the research station on Macquarie Island. The deadly H5 strain is yet to reach the island, and the department said the move was not due to concerns about the physical well-being of staff, but instead about the psychological risk posed by a potential outbreak. This is an unusual measure, but is the most appropriate course of action based on our assessments of risk and operational realities. Department of Climate Change, Energy and the Environment and Water Secretary Sean Sullivan said, "Our first priority is the health and safety of our expeditioners. While the risk to humans of H5 bird flu is considered low, we can't ignore the psychosocial risks of living near potentially large numbers of affected animals. Our expeditioners already live and work in one of the world's most remote and challenging environments. It is important that we minimise any additional risks that could affect the well-being of our people and the safe operation of our stations." An ice-breaking vessel, the RSV Nuyina, will retrieve staff and some essential equipment in early October. Macquarie Island is a remote Australian territory located about 1,500 kilometres southeast of Tasmania, roughly halfway to Antarctica. The research station there was established in 1948. While the H5 strain of bird flu is yet to be detected on the island, it has reached other sub-Antarctic remote territories, such as the uninhabited Heard Island, where thousands of seals were killed by the virus, and the mainland. It was first detected on the mainland in migratory seabirds in Western Australia, but has since reached all other states, and in the first case of its spreading to local mammals, has infected fur seals in South Australia. There is a significant population of already vulnerable elephant seals on Macquarie Island living close to research buildings. More than 13,000 southern elephant seal pups were killed by the virus on Heard, and the government has assessed there is a significant risk of a significant mortality event in the population on Macquarie Island during the upcoming breeding season. "We've seen what this disease can do based on our experience at Heard Island and McDonnell Island," Sullivan said. "Given the risks to our expeditioners and to minimise risks across the whole Antarctic program, we consider it necessary to make this decision in advance of any significant wildlife mortality event." Macquarie Island is unique in that thousands of elephant seal pups are born close to the station every spring. No other Australian Antarctic station is in this position, and there are no elephant seal colonies on mainland Australia. The government says it will look into options for monitoring the situation on Macquarie Island after its researchers are evacuated, with a view to returning staff to the territory in the future. And that article by Daniel Jeffrey was from 9.com. "Dozens of Australians evacuated from research station over bird flu fears."
1: And from The Australian, an article by Sarah Elks. "Senior bureaucrat quit her job after CFMEU stalked her children. One of Queensland's most senior transport bureaucrats says she was forced from the public service after the CFMEU stalked her children following her daughters to after-school netball, their neighbourhood bus stop and in their P-plated cars. Department of Transport and Main Roads Deputy Director General Amanda Yates has revealed the personal cost of alleged intimidation wrought by the militant union's former top officials, including Michael Ravbar and Jade Ingham, in evidence to the state's Commission of Inquiry. Before she cut short her 30-year public sector career in 2022, Ms. Yates said she was responsible from 2018 for delivering the government's $27 billion roads and infrastructure program, but was regularly belittled and verbally abused by Mr. Ravbar and Mr. Ingham. The first time she met the then CFMEU State Secretary, she said Mr. Ravbar made a revolting comment to her, "You're a woman, get me a glass of water," and told them that Transport Minister Mark Bailey was a effing shit minister. On other occasions, then Assistant State Secretary Mr. Ingham repeatedly referred to her and other senior female bureaucrats as incompetent and lazy. The verbal abuse came at a time when the CFMEU was pushing for the Transport Department to impose the Labour government's best practice industrial conditions policy on taxpayer-funded infrastructure projects worth more than $100 million. Ms. Yates said she warned her superiors that the procurement scheme, labelled the CFMEU tax and scrapped by the current LNP government, was very concerning and posed a significant potential risk to being able to deliver the massive infrastructure builds on budget. She said the civil sector largely had coverage through the AWU, Australian Workers Union, and we had strong concerns that the CFMEU saw this policy as a Trojan horse to force the civil sector to deal with CFMEU-style agreements or agreements directly with the CFMEU, she said. Ahead of the 2020 state election, Ms. Yates said she reported the abuse by Mr. Ravbar and Mr. Ingham to Director General Neil Scales, Mr. Bailey and ministerial staff. While Mr. Bailey was empathetic and suggested I tell Mr. Ravbar and Mr. Ingham they shouldn't behave like that, she said he also wanted me to keep them happy. I was told by the minister's staff that the CFMEU had threatened to drive up and down George Street with a photo of the minister's face on the back of their truck, and this would impact his re-election prospects, so it was our job to keep them happy, Ms. Yates said. She said the situation became untenable between March and May 2022 when the CFMEU started making comments about my children that revealed they knew who my children were, their locations and what they had been doing that day. One of her daughters was school-aged, the other in her first year of university. Mr. Ingham called my child by name and said she had played a really good game of netball that day. On another occasion, Mr. Ingham suggested he was aware that my daughter had caught the bus and named the street where she caught the bus. Ms. Yates said she felt physically sick and frightened at the threatening remarks and has had her husband arrange for their older daughter, who had her P plates, to drop their youngest to school rather than catch the bus. Two Ingham sidekicks later talked about my school-aged child now getting a lift to school and the over-representation of P-platers in road accidents. Miss Yates said Mr. Bailey told her to report the incidents to the police, but did nothing else. She said, I made the decision that the only way I could make this stop was to remove myself from the public service. She now works in the private sector. Mr. Ravbar and Mr. Ingham were removed from their leadership roles when the CFMEU was forced into administration in 2024. The inquiry's hearings will resume in October. And that article was from The Australian by Sarah Elks. Senior bureaucrat quit her job after CFMEU stalked her children.
0: Coogee Beach rapist sues over inhumane conditions in WA prison. This article by Carla Hildebrand from WA Today. West Australian taxpayer funds could be used to pay out a child rapist and a handful of other criminals who are suing the state over inhumane living conditions in prison. It comes after Inspector of Custodial Services, Eamon Ryan, released a report in June outlining that deteriorating conditions at Hakia Prison, potentially amounting to cruel, inhumane, or degrading treatment. The Aboriginal Legal Service has lodged three writs in the Supreme Court of Western Australia since last Friday on behalf of prisoners alleging a lack of duty of care by the State of WA, the Department of Justice Chief Executive and the Superintendent of Harkia Prison. Fernando Octavio Salas Collard, 35, who raped a 16-year-old girl in Coogee Beach toilets in 2024, is among the growing number of prisoners taking legal action. Salas Collard, who was previously jailed for aggravated grievous bodily harm for abusing a former partner, claims he was confined to his room for different periods while behind bars between December 2022 and August 2026, according to a writ. The father claims this was inhumane and had severely reduced access to essential entitlements and services, which is unlawful and a breach of duty of care. He is seeking damages, interest, and legal costs, the document states. Salas Collard was sentenced to 6.5 years prison in October 2025 for the Coogee Beach sexual assault. Judge Seamus Rafferty told Perth District Court that Salas Collard showed a callous disregard for the welfare of the girl who he pulled into the men's toilets, according to the sentencing transcript. Rafferty told the court Salas Collard put his hand over the victim's mouth to keep her quiet when the girl's friend called for her outside toilet block. The victim was scared throughout the whole incident. You are not remorseful in any way for the conduct in which you engaged, Rafferty told the court. Fellow Harkia prisoners Arthur Lewis Ninyette, who is serving a 10-year sentence for serious domestic violence offences against his partner, and Dylan Ross Caesar, are also suing the same entities for inhumane living conditions at the facility. In June 2024, at the Perth District Court, Ninyette, who was 36 at the time, was convicted of 14 offences by a jury, including multiple counts of sexual penetration without consent. During his sentence, Judge Martin Flynn said Ninyette had made his victim's life hell, according to the transcript. Flynn told the court the offending including significant violence or sexual violence or both over a 12-day period. In one incident, Ninyette held a tomahawk above his head and held the victim's throat with the other and yelled, "I'm going to kill you," before choking the woman until she had passed out. In the victim's own words, she wrote, "I pictured my kids and then I passed out," according to the sentencing transcript. In June, Caesar was sentenced in Mandurah Magistrates Court for 10 months behind bars for several offences, including stealing, aggravated common assault, and assaulting retail workers. An Aboriginal Legal Service spokesman said it was not providing a public comment on the matters at this stage. A justice spokesman said the department had undertaken coordinated operational workforce and infrastructure measures to manage prisoner population, capacity and staffing to support the well-being of people in custody while maintaining community safety. The government continues to strengthen the correction system through significant investment in prison and youth detention infrastructure, as well as staff recruitment campaigns, they said. The department has not been served with any writs this year related to conditions at Harkia Prison. And that article was Coogee Beach Rapist Sues Over Inhumane Conditions in WA Prison, by Carla Hildebrandt in WA Today.
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1: Sydney Marathon participant running for mental health charity in memory of her father. This article from the ABC by Shannon Corvo. Despite Natasha Littler having run six marathons in Australia, the race this weekend means the most. She is set to run the 42.2-kilometre Sydney Marathon in memory of her father, Gary Ray, who died by suicide when she was seven. It's very hard to remember, but I remember that he was a smart man. He loved playing the good old Minesweeper video game. He worked in tech and IT, the 36-year-old said. Miss Littler's parents divorced when she was three. She said, "He remarried, but I don't think it was ever the same, and then it was just too much. I think life just gets dark." Before that, her father served in the Royal Australian Air Force, which also took its toll on his mental health. Now, almost 30 years later, the Adelaide-based nurse, who has worked with mentally unwell patients, is running to raise funds for Beyond Blue and awareness of mental health. She said, "I've always known I wanted to be a nurse, and I feel like it's because I can help people," which is also going hand in hand with running for the charity. Miss Littler said more advertising of mental health supports available to men was needed, as well as encouragement for them to speak out. Back in those days, people were just staying silent, encouraged to stay silent, she said, whereas now I feel like people are talking a bit more. It's changing, but hopefully it keeps changing for the better. According to Beyond Blue, nearly 5 million Australians live with anxiety or depression. And last year, more than 300,000 people reached out to the Beyond Blue support service. Miss Littler has so far raised about $2,500 for her chosen charity. As per the Sydney Marathon's grassroots fundraising page, more than 9,200 fundraisers have contributed over $12.7 million so far of the event's $13 million goal. Miss Littler and her husband caught a flight to Sydney yesterday and will be sweating alongside their friends during the marathon on Sunday, which starts at 6:15 a.m. It will be the second year Sydney has been a part of the Abbott World Marathon Majors Series, which also hosts events in seven other locations, including Tokyo and London. More than 40,000 runners and elite wheelchair athletes from across 140 countries will begin the course north of the Sydney Harbour Bridge, make their way through Centennial Park, and finish at the Sydney Opera House. The event is expected to draw 125,000 spectators to the city to watch the charity groups and general runners. Miss Littler hoped her three kids, 11-year-old Ryan, 10-year-old Caleb, and 7-year-old Spencer, would watch the live stream of the marathon with their grandmother back at home. "They love watching us and getting inspired," she said. Miss Littler said she wished to be a role model for her children. They often participate in 10-kilometre races, attend their local park run each week, and embark on holidays based around running. She said, "We've got three boys, and in this day and age, well, especially having lost my own dad, we just want to try and promote them to be healthy and active. They see how happy we are running and how we feel fulfilled afterwards. So we hope to pass that on to them rather than the mental health stigma." Miss Littler began running shortly after the birth of her second child 10 years ago before lacing up her shoes for a midnight marathon in 2018. "It's interesting to see what we're capable of, pushing your body, testing the limits," she said. "If I'm not having a great day, I'll go for a run and I'll feel better afterwards." Experts say there should be more focus on using physical activity by itself or in combination with other treatments to treat and prevent depression and anxiety. She said, "I've been running about 5 days a week, so a mix of some intervals, some easy runs, and then the long run. So I've done a couple of over 30 kilometres. Miss Little has said she was hoping for a finishing time of less than 4 hours and 30 minutes, well under the 7-hour time limit, while still remembering that we're doing this for all these people that can't do it. Transport for New South Wales said there'd be a city-wide road closure between 2 a.m. and 4:30 p.m. in North Sydney, the Sydney CBD, Pyrmont, Darlinghurst, Moor Park and Kingsford. Special event clearway parking restrictions will also be in effect, with people encouraged to use public transport. And that article was by Shannon Corvo from the ABC, Sydney Marathon participant running for mental health charity in memory of her father.
0: Demon draws qualifier in US Open, but Wonderboy awaits. This article by Ian Chadban from the New Daily. Alex de Minaur looks to have been given a kind draw in his first Grand Slam as a married man, but Australia's perennial hope will face a precociously formidable obstacle if he wants to make it to the quarterfinals for the third straight year. The world number six faced a qualifier in the opening round at Flushing Meadows, and though, naturally, that's no guarantee of an easy passage, it bodes promisingly for a man getting back into the swing of big-time tennis after his marriage 7 weeks ago. Six seed de Minaur has had three tournaments since tying the knot with British star Katie Bolter last month, and it wasn't exactly on an on-court honeymoon for him in any of them before being well beaten by Arthur Fils in the Cincinnati Open last 16. But the start of his Flushing Meadows route looks encouraging, with a possible second-round date with Dutchman Botik van der Sandschlup and a potential third-round duel with Belgian Zizou Bergs, the number 31 seed. But the fourth round is looking really tough, as he's scheduled to meet world number 13, Rafael Hodar, the brilliant 19-year-old Spaniard who crushed de Minaur in their only meeting at the Madrid Open on clay in April, and who's since made giant strides on hard courts too. In the quarterfinals with Demon's nemesis, Jannik Sinner, out of action with a concerning knee injury, top seed Alexander Zverev would represent an almost equally formidable test, as he owns an 8-3 career head-to-head advantage over Australian who only wins over the German have come in team events. Hodar will meet another Australian, Thanasi Kokkinakis, who's battling back from injuries and is on a protected ranking in the first round. Others among the 13-strong Aussie contingent, which could be increased to 16 as Chris O'Connell, Tristan Schoolkate and Storm Hunter play in the rain-delayed final round of qualifying on Friday, have tough draws. Rinki Hijikata is against Canadian number 3 seed Felix Auger-Aliassime first up, while James Duckworth faces Italian 30th seed Matteo Arnaldi. Novak Djokovic, down to number 5 in the rankings, launches his bid for that elusive record-breaking 25th Slam singles crown against Argentina's tough world number 48, Mariano Navoni. Carlos Alcaraz, back after 5 months out with an injured wrist, starts with a tough test against former Wimbledon quarterfinalist Roman Safiulin and is in the tough bottom half of the draw and could face either Arthur Fils or Ben Shelton in the quarters before a potential semi-final with Djokovic. Newly restored as Australian women's number one, Daria Kasatkina has been handed a bit of a horror run, with former world number 2 Paula Badosa, now down to number 83 after injury woes, still representing a dangerous first-round barrier. If Kasatkina renegotiates that, she'll probably face former champion Coco Gauff in the second round, presuming the number 4 seed can see off Turkish number 1 Zeynep Sönmez. Maya Joint will have her hands full again with Ludmila Samsonova, the big-hitting Russian who defeated her at the Canadian Open earlier in the month and at Wimbledon last year. Defending champion and world number 1, Aryna Sabalenka, who's been ailing, opens up against Colombia's Camila Osorio. And that article was Demon Draws Qualifier in US Open, but Wonder Boys awaits. That article by Ian Chadban from The New Daily.
1: And now for our final article, Hockey Ruse defeated in World Cup semi-final by Argentina. This article from the ABC. The Hockey Ruse have missed out on their dream of making another World Cup final after their improbable run to the semis was sunk by a late goal in a 1-0 defeat to Argentina. Australia's women's hockey team, hoping to make it to the final for the first time in 12 years, today were sunk by a fourth-quarter penalty corner from Julieta Giancunas in the 47th minute of their last four clash in Wavre, Belgium. The Australians had enjoyed an almost unprecedented run to this stage, being the first side in 40 years to make it to the semis by winning just one match, having also lost one and drawn three at the tournament co-hosted by the Netherlands and Belgium. The Hockey Ruse resilience, in evidence throughout the competition, served them well as they kept battling into the dying seconds, but they were eventually to fall short in their bid to win the World Cup for a third time. Argentina will now meet the Netherlands on Saturday's final after the Dutch had earlier beaten their co-host Belgium 1-0 in a home tie in Amstelveen to proceed to their eighth successive final. It will be a repeat of the 2022 final when the Dutch beat Argentina 3-1 in Spain. The all-conquering Dutch, who are also European and Olympic champions, will be hot favourites to take a fourth successive title and a record-extending 10th overall. Frederik Matler's 28th-minute goal from a quick counter-attack saw the Dutch through, but Belgium felt they had equalised 5 minutes from the end through Famke van Hiel, but the goal was disallowed by VAR after what was ruled an obstruction by a Belgian teammate in the circle, much to their frustration. And you've been listening to the National News Hour. My name is Leslie Heinzman, reading today with Millie Ingate. 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
13: 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For today, Friday the 28th of August 2026. What's making the news this Friday? NT passes voluntary assisted dying laws, legalising VAD Australia-wide. flying with the angels. Heartbreak as hope fades for young pilot lost in crash. And new boss for NT TAFE. That's coming up later. Starting with an article from ABC News Online, it's titled NT Passes Voluntary Assisted Dying Laws, Legalising VAD Australia-wide. It's authored by Joseph Hathaway Wilson. The Northern Territory Parliament has passed a bill legalising voluntary assisted dying, VAD, in the Northern Territory, with significant restrictions on accessing and initiating conversations about the practice. The NT is now both the first and last Australian jurisdiction to legislate for VAD after a watershed 1995 law was overturned by the Commonwealth 2 years later. A gag clause preventing medical professionals from starting conversations about VAD will remain in the legislation after government members voted down two attempts to remove it. Recipients of VAD will be required to have an end-of-life prognosis no greater than 12 months before accessing the service, after proposed amendments to change the eligibility criteria were also rejected. Several Country Liberal Party CLP backbenchers split from their government colleagues throughout the 2 days of debate, siding with the Labor opposition and independent member for Johnston, Justine Davis, in pushing for the gag clause and prognosis period to be amended. These are meaningful changes, and if we're just obstinate about it, if we just dig our heads in the sand, I don't think you can really call this a rights of the terminally ill bill anymore, Country Liberal Party member for Fong, Lim Tanzelraman, said. Member for Fanny Bay, Laurie Zio, also appealed to her CLP colleagues to consider the amendments, at one point reminding them they were not expected to vote along party lines. It is a conscience vote. Nobody's going to get in trouble if you're voting one way or the other. Please have a think about what your electorate wants, Zio said. Attempts to remove the gag clause were ultimately rejected by a majority of government members, including member for Blaine, Matthew Curl, who had last week voiced support for the amendments. Dr. Rahman, Ms. Zio, and member for Karama, Brian O'Gallagher, all supported the changes, joined by independent Justine Davis and all participating Labor opposition members. But the bill still had enough support to pass unamended. Labor member for Gwoja, Chansey Peach, abstained from the debate. An amendment to the 12-month prognosis period was also rejected by a majority of government members, including Mr. O'Gallagher, despite the member for Karama previously seeking to extend the timeframe to 2 years. Writing the greatest wrong. The passage of the bill marks the second time voluntary assisted dying has been legislated in the Northern Territory, after the federal parliament moved to disallow the 1995 law. Speaking outside parliament after last night's debate, Chief Minister Leo Finocchiaro said the moment was a long time coming for Territorians who had been wronged by the Commonwealth. "It's a very surreal moment," she said. "I remember as a young girl watching this debate unfold, watching the news of Marshall Perrin walking out of the Parliament. Tonight, we have righted the greatest wrong in delivering this important reform for Territorians." Mrs. Fiocchiaro denied suggestions Country Liberal Party members had been pressured into towing the party line, despite all Cabinet members and a majority of backbenchers voting in lockstep. Labor opposition leader Selena Eubio said while it was disappointing the amendments were rejected, she was glad to see Territorians put on the same footing as the rest of the country. its important territorians know their voices have been heard, she said. While the bill has passed tonight, and I think many territorians will absolutely welcome that, it has exposed even more division within the Country Liberal Party government. Gag order scrutinised. The Northern Territory joins South Australia as the only two South Australian jurisdictions with a VAD gag clause, after Victoria's Parliament removed a similar provision late last year. Ms. Ubio seized on a response to questions from other MLAs last night, in which Attorney General Marie-Claire Boothby revealed the gag did not extend to administrative officers and receptionists. Effectively, it could be worked around and overridden if a GP has an administrative officer or an assistant who provides information to a patient, Ms. Ubio said. The back and forth also revealed the bill did not outline a clear means of enforcing the gag, with Dr. Rahman saying it was, quote, raising more questions than answers now. As debate continued into the evening, MLAs, including the CLP's Mr. O'Gallagher, said the clause undermined the work of doctors across the territory. It's not the doctor making the choice. The doctor is only discussing information, he said. If we can trust them to talk to families about the option of turning life support on and off, I'm sure I can trust them to have a good conversation with patients. Supporters of the gag clause spoke with concern about its impacts for vulnerable Indigenous Territorians. Health Minister and Minister for Aboriginal Affairs, Steve Edgington, said removing it ran the risk of causing fear and mistrust in remote communities. Treasurer Bill Yan read from an email sent by former member for Mulka Yingya Gulia in his contribution to debate before resigning from Parliament last week. If VAD is introduced to our communities and initiated by visiting nurses and doctors, there's a possibility many people will fear the clinics and blame the clinics for early deaths, he said. Meanwhile, Labor member for Daly, Darren Young, argued for removing the clause after previously voicing concerns about how VAD may be received in Indigenous communities. I'm quite confident that removing the gag clause won't impede upon Aboriginal people in remote communities, Young said. The amendments were ultimately defeated by 8 votes to 15. That concludes the article, NT Passes Voluntary Assisted Dying Laws, Legalising VAD Australia-Wide, authored by Joseph Hathaway Wilson and taken from ABC News Online. Now moving to today's NT News, and starting with the leading article on the front page of the paper, it's titled Flying with the Angels, Heartbreak as Hope Fades for Young Pilot Lost in Crash. The full article is on page 5 of the paper, where it's titled Family Hails Beacon of Hope Pilot. The article is authored by Lottie Hood. The family of a young pilot and youth suicide prevention advocate who went missing in a plane crash 2 days ago has paid tribute to their lost, courageous dreamer. The sole occupant of a downed Air Frontier plane, which plummeted into the Gulf of Carpentaria off the Northern Territory coast on Tuesday, has been named as 24-year-old Robert Bob Bramley from Kindred near Devonport in Tasmania. In a heartfelt statement, his family paid tribute to their beloved Bob, who they said had been flying with the Northern Territory Air Charter Company for the past year. The statement came an hour after NT Police told press in Darwin on Thursday that they no longer held hope of finding Bob alive. Mr. Bramley's family paid tribute to their dreamer, who at the age of 16 in 2019 circumnavigated Australia solo in a small plane to raise awareness for youth suicide prevention. He also founded Surviving Turbulence, a mental health and youth suicide prevention organisation, as a teen after losing two friends to suicide. There are no words, deeds, or silver linings that make this any easier. But our beloved Bob is gone, his family said. For the past year, Bob had been flying for a charter company in the Northern Territory, but on Tuesday morning, his plane went down in the Gulf of Carpentaria. Bob was a beacon of hope for our family, friends, and community. We cannot comprehend this great loss in our lives. We are shocked, we are heartbroken, but we remember the ideals that Bob championed. Bob was a courageous individual,

reaching his goals. But most importantly, he was dedicated to helping people get through dark times and dream as big as he did. The young pilot spoke to dozens of communities during his trip in 2019 to help break down stigma around youth suicide and ultimately, his family said, save lives. In 2021, Mr. Bramley was named one of the nation's most promising young leaders by The Australian for his efforts and was also named the youngest person ever appointed to the Tasmanian State Coordinator for Scout Air Activities. The tenacious advocate was passionate about community and connection, but his other big dream was to fly. Bob had dreamt of flying for as long as anyone can remember, his family said. He worked relentlessly to fund his training, get his license, and build a career in the clouds. In 2024, Mr. Bramley received his gold wings after completing his commercial pilot license and joined the aviation industry the next year. His family described his continued efforts to gain new qualifications, expand the operations of the company, and keep climbing the ranks. He was building a bright future, they added. We celebrate a life lived to the fullest. There will never be another Bob Bramley. After releasing the statement, his family asked for the public to respect their privacy during this very difficult time. The tribute follows as the search for Mr. Bramley and the downed plane near Isle Wooda enters its third day. A report of the Air Frontier aircraft plummeting into the Gulf of Carpentaria on Tuesday morning prompted an urgent multi-agency search for the plane and pilot. The aircraft involved is an Air Frontier-operated Beechcraft Baron twin piston, registration V for Victor, H for Hotel, A for Alpha, K for Kilo, H for Hotel, which records show departed Gove Airport, Nhulunbuy, at 11 a.m. on Tuesday, August the 25th, and was due to land at Nhulunbuy around 11:50 a.m., but was later listed as delayed post-takeoff. A search began after emergency services received a report from a person on a nearby vessel that the plane had crashed into the sea shortly after 11:40 a.m. Northern Territory Police said initial information indicates that Mr. Bramley was the only occupant on board. Several vessels, aircraft, and divers joined the search on Wednesday as fears for the pilot's life grew. But 48 hours after the aircraft crashed into the sea, NT Police Assistant Commissioner Peter Malley said police now believe Mr. Bramley was deceased. Providing an update on the incident on Thursday morning in Darwin before Mr. Bramley's family released the statement, Mr. Malley said members of Search and Rescue and Search and Rescue divers were continuing to search the area for the aircraft and Mr. Bramley's body. When they first went there, they found an oil slick, he said. There has been some debris found, but we continue to search for the pilot. He said, as many Territorians would know, the teams were working in pretty tough conditions as they tried to navigate water filled with tiger sharks and crocodiles. When asked about how Mr. Bramley's family and police were feeling, Mr. Malley said he could only speak on behalf of police personnel. I don't know in relation to how the family are, but I imagine they're distraught, he said. We hope we find him, but you just don't know. With a catastrophic crash, you just don't know. We're hopeful, and that's why we're continuing the search. That concludes Family Hale's Beacon of Hope pilot, taken from page 5 and authored by Lottie Hood. On Vision Australia Radio, you're listening to Top End News, featuring curated readings from the NT News newspaper and ABC News Online for today, Friday the 28th of August, 2026.
Also on the front cover

of today's NT News. It's titled New Boss for TAFE. CDU appoints experienced leader. The full article is on page 3 of the paper, where it's titled Culture of Quality. New TAFE Chief's Pledge to CDU. It's authored by Camden Smith. Charles Darwin University has appointed Claire Rasmussen as the next Pro Vice Chancellor of CDU TAFE. With more than 30 years' experience in the vocational education and training sector, Ms. Rasmussen most recently served as Chief Governance and Quality Officer and previously as Chief Academic Officer at Bendigo's Kangan Institute. During this time, she led academic quality and assurance, learning and teaching, regulatory compliance, governance and risk, student administration, government reporting, digital learning, and student support across a large multi-campus facility. She is due to start in the Darwin role on the 6th of October. CDU's selection panel was particularly impressed by Ms. Rasmussen's strong background in regulatory reform, quality assurance, and bolstering student outcomes. Vocational education and training have the power to transform lives, strengthen communities, and respond directly to workforce needs, Ms. Rasmussen said. I am honoured to lead CDU TAFE at such an important point in its development. My focus will be on strengthening a culture of quality and continuous improvement, while ensuring our system support excellent teaching and positive outcomes for students and industry. CDU TAFE is continuing to implement the recommendations of an independent review and to implement processes to strengthen quality assurance assessment and oversight. The TAFE and university communities were rocked earlier this year when it was revealed about 140 carpentry apprentices were not properly qualified, ahead of the resignation of senior university figures, including Vice Chancellor Scott Bowman. Subsequent course breaches were also identified in the ancillary trades and electro technology programs. CDU Interim Vice Chancellor and President, Professor Fiona Coulson, said she was delighted to welcome Ms. Rasmussen to lead TAFE, an important time for vocational education and training in the Territory. Claire brings an outstanding record of strengthening vocational education and training through regulatory reform, Professor Coulson said. She is passionate about supporting student success. That ends a quote there of Professor Fiona Coulson and also ends the article Culture of Quality, New TAFE Chief's Pledge to CDU, authored by Camden Smith and taken from page 3 of the paper. And also on page 3 of the paper, it's titled By-election is a Race in Two as CLP to Sit It Out. Independent candidate emerges for Mulca seat. And this article is also authored by Camden Smith. Two candidates will contest the Mulca by-election on September 12, with the CLP opting not to contest the poll. Independent Andrew Blamey emerged as a last-minute nomination to battle it out against Labor candidate Stuart McGrath. Mr. Blamey will be placed first on the ballot paper. Country Liberal Party President Nathan Land confirmed shortly before the close of deadline the CLP would not contest the Mulca by-election. The CLP stands by its record of delivery and engagement with Nhulunbuy and communities across East Arnhem, as we do the hard work left undone on the transition post-Rio, he said. NT Electoral Commissioner Kirsten Kelly announced the candidates at 1 p.m. on Thursday, 1 hour after nominations had closed. She said Mulca is the NT's largest electorate in terms of enrolments, with 6,863 electors eligible to vote, compared to 6,844 in 2024. Seasoned political observers linked to Territory Labor said the CLP was extremely unlikely to win Mulca, and a defeat in an almost unwinnable by-election
could be interpreted as a broader NT-wide vote of no confidence in the Fionnocchiaro government. The spokesperson claimed Ms. Fionnocchiaro's poor record at by-elections, she has a 4-0 losing streak since being appointed leader in 2020, had also contributed to the Mulca no-show decision. Mr. Blamey, a married man with two children, announced his intention to run on social media Thursday afternoon. "You'll be seeing a little more of me over the coming weeks," he wrote on Facebook. "I've decided to stand as an independent candidate in the upcoming Mulca by-election. Sadly, you won't be getting a flyer in your postbox. It's not my style. Instead, I'll be donning the runners and getting out around the East Arnhem region for a good old-fashioned in-person chat." Mr. Blamey's campaign website says he has lived in the territory for 20 years, including in Tennant Creek, and for the past 3 years, in Nhulunbuy. "Professionally, I spent the first 15 years or so working in the building industry across various commercial and industrial projects," he said. "In 2018, I needed a change. I began working in the human services sector. For the past 8 years, I have worked across homelessness, youth justice, policy, and most recently I have been developing programs to roll out to our region's libraries." The by-election was sparked by the resignation of 10-year member Yingya Mark Guya earlier this month. Mr. Guya defeated Labor's Lynn Walker by just 8 votes after preferences in 2016, and with 55% of the formal two-candidate preferred vote in 2020. In 2024, Labor did not contest Mulca, while the CLP's Alan Fanning received less than a quarter of the primary votes. As leader, Ms. Fionnocchiaro has contested and failed to win by-elections in Daly, Fanny Bay, Arafura and Nightcliff. Opposition leader Selena Eubio used Question Time to target the CLP for paying lip service around developing Nhulunbuy while not contesting a key remote electorate in a by-election. "How can the people of the East Arnhem region now trust anything you have to say when you and the CLP team have clearly decided that Mulca does not matter?" Asked why the CLP would not contest Mulca, Labor Party President Claire Martin said, "Make what you will of that. For an electorate like Mulca, and I think it's the largest populated electorate in the territory, they would like to think the CLP, the government, was running a candidate, was running a set of policies, and had energy for the electorate," she said. "So we'll see how the electorate feels about the CLP not running." Ms. Fionnocchiaro defended the government's record in Mulca, including its pitch for the Commonwealth to include the region in its Australian Fuel Security Reserve plan. That concludes the article, "By-election is a race in two as CLP to sit it out," authored by Camden Smith and taken from page 3 of the paper. And turning now to sport very briefly, and on page 53 of the paper, it's the article, "White Ball Guns Pad Up in T20 Cauldron." It's authored by Oliver Shedden. The competitive balance in the 2026 edition of the top-end T20 series has left the door ajar for almost every side to claim the title. It would be unlikely for either the ACT Comets or Hobart Hurricanes Academy to make the finals, as both teams have yet to claim a win 4 games into the tournament, which is surprising considering the stature of the Hurricanes in particular. It hasn't stopped the likes of Teague Wiley and Raf McMillan impressing for the Big Bash feeder, while its contemporary, the Adelaide Strikers Academy, sits 4th and in the finals frame. Joining the Strikers Academy at the top of the table is Bangladesh HP, with a strong net run rate, with local side NT Strike and Victoria Academy follow closely behind. New Zealand A, HH Kingsman Academy and Nepal all occupy the middle of the pack with even records, 2-2. Looking dominant when on song,
but have struggled to maintain form as the series has moved along. There are numerous bumper matchups still to play across Friday and Saturday in the lead-up to the all-important final series to be played out on Sunday. The 5 p.m. game on Friday is set to be a blockbuster affair between the top two sides, NT Strike and Bangladesh HP, a match that could have major implications for the final series. Saturday night's match between Nepal and Victoria Academy is set to draw a big crowd as the two sides vie to lock up a semi-final berth. Both semi-finals will kick off on Sunday morning, the first of which will be played at Gardens Oval at 10 a.m, while the second will be played at DXC Arena at 10:30 a.m. The final will also be held at DXC Arena, with the first ball scheduled for 4 p.m. That concludes White Ball Guns Pat Up in T20 Cauldron, authored by Oliver Shedden and taken from page 53 of today's paper. And that also concludes this edition of Top End News. This program is produced in our Adelaide studios and can be heard regularly at this time on Vision Australia Radio, on VA Radio on digital, and online at varadio.org. I'm Matt Bell. Thanks for your company. Have a great weekend.

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I'm Maria Burse. And the first article is written by Bernard Keane and is titled Anthony Albanese Has a Problem as Tony Burke's Pandering to One Nation Plunges the Government into a Major Crisis. Who was talking about cutting the refugee intake before Tony Burke decided to reduce it by a third from 20,000 to 13,750, prompting Anthony Albanese to spectacularly reverse and rebuke his decision on Thursday afternoon? Exactly no one, because Labour has maintained the Coalition's hardline policy of boat turnbacks and a refusal to allow anyone who reaches Australia by boat to obtain a humanitarian visa in Australia. It has had the political room to lift the number of humanitarian visas to 20,000 from the 13,000 level it inherited from the Coalition. Ironically, the Coalition itself briefly promised to lift refugee visas to 20,000, but ditched the promise partly for reasons of cost, as each refugee takes considerable taxpayer resources to effectively resettle in Australia, a sum that most refugees end up paying through tax revenue over the course of their working lives. But Burke's apparently unilateral decision to cut the refugee intake back to Coalition-era levels, which the Australian Financial Review's Phil Corey reported on the morning of August the 27th, came out of nowhere. Despite the extensive debate over migration, refugees, who make up a tiny proportion of the overall net migration intake and therefore represent a minimal source of concern about housing, haven't featured. Burke's move immediately alarmed a number of Labour MPs, not all of them on the party's left, who believed that not merely could Australia afford to rehome 20,000 refugees a year, but that Labour had settled a decade ago on a position of supporting boat turnbacks and other elements of a hardline anti-boat arrival policy, while remaining welcoming of people who have a genuine need for refuge. Among those is Anthony Albanese, who, along with Penny Wong, was on the wrong end of the Labour brawl over boat turnbacks when Bill Shorten was leader, a brawl Shorten won, ensuring Labour wouldn't be hampered by the asylum seeker issue at the 2016 and 2019 elections. Albanese's spectacular reversal of Burke's decision, communicated in a text message to the ABC on Thursday afternoon, heads off what would likely have been a serious revolt against the cut by backbenchers and reflects his own long-term position on the debate. Albanese has come under a plenty of flack for abandoning so many of the positions he once held dear in his early political career. But his clear ruling to ditch Burke's cut sacrifices the Home Affairs Minister for both Albanese's own view and the need for backbench stability. Despite some discussion about the nature of Labour's commitment to the 20,000 figure, which informs Corey's original piece, this is no miscommunication between a ministerial office and the PMO. Albanese has slapped down Burke and hard. Moreover, it is the second time in recent weeks that Burke's attempt to take Labour to the right on immigration to pursue One Nation has been thwarted. Burke attempted to use a cabinet meeting from which Albanese was absent to push for majority policy changes that would reduce immigration, with a National Press Club speech planned for immediately afterwards. His attempt to pander to One Nation has deeply alarmed business and induced a backlash within the government. Given two such reversals in recent weeks and a clear demonstration of prime ministerial displeasure yesterday, most ministers in Burke's position would resign. Whether he does so or not, there is now a major gulf between Burke, from the right of Labour, which evidently wants to chase One Nation voters by slashing migration, an ostensible left-winger Albanese, and much of the rest of the party, not to mention the business community and economists who understand the simple reality that Australia would grind to a halt without migration. The deeper mystery in the events of the past 24 hours is why Burke was apparently so determined to pursue policies that hadn't been endorsed by his Prime Minister.
While Albanese's cabinet process is known to be overly centralised and unconducive to debate, it is standard for ministers in any government, and especially senior ministers like Burke, to keep the Prime Minister and other senior figures in the loop on potentially significant political issues. The fact that Burke decided that his pandering to One Nation didn't merit some basic checks with the Prime Minister's office suggests serious divisions within the government. That Burke had long held leadership ambitions that may be thwarted by the rise of other contenders such as Mark Butler and Jim Chalmers is surely a factor in the answers to such questions. Either way, the public slapping down of a senior minister by the PM on a totemic issue leaves the government in disarray and represents a spectacular own goal. Burke is either deeply rattled by the rise of One Nation, far more so than other ministers, and feels compelled to pander to its agenda at any cost, or he has another personal agenda to plunge the government into disarray. Either way, the Prime Minister has a problem, and Tony Burke needs to consider his position deeply. And the article by Bernard Keane was titled, Anthony Albanese Has a Problem as Tony Burke's Pandering to One Nation Plunges the Government into a Major Crisis. And the next article is written by Sami Shah and is titled, Australia Has Dangerous Ideas But No Meaningful Way to Confront Them. From time to time, people who book panel shows on TV and for various festivals will feel their fingernails scraping against the barrel bottom and invite me. Motivated either by the desperate need for the meagre booking fee or pure ego, I'll sometimes say yes, which put me on a stage at the Festival of Dangerous Ideas last week. I have nothing but admiration for the ambition of the organisers, but I'll risk honesty and say I've never found any of the presented ideas as dangerous enough. Too often, it feels like a festival of ideas this particular Sydney audience already finds agreeable. I'm not singling out this festival either. The same criticism can be aimed at almost any intellectual or cultural event in Australia. It's always the same lefties in attendance and on display. I say this as one of them myself. It's wonderful to catch up with friends and colleagues since the last time I saw them at the last festival we did together. It would be interesting to have some variety, is all, particularly at a festival aimed at creating spaces for unsafe propositions. The panel I appeared on was about free speech, which did venture into interesting ideas. Anti-Semitism and what qualified as such was debated. But just as things started to get into areas of controversy and disagreement, the hour was up. Nobody had censored us, no law prevented the conversation, the idea simply ran into their next booking. We had freedom of speech, but Carriage Works needed the room back. Polite applause and everyone left to go to the next dangerous idea on display. It's the same every time. Australia has enough opinions to coat every available surface, but what we lack are formats in which someone can be tentative, challenged, wrong halfway through, and allowed to revise their position or to remain obstinate and have their position thoroughly refuted. I've appeared on panel programmes for SBS and the ABC, and the mechanics are similar. Introduce four or five people, establish their positions, race through several enormous subjects, reach the first difficult follow-up and then stop for a package, a break or another issue, waiting backstage in makeup. Talk radio requires the idea to fit between traffic and the bulletin. We keep being told disagreement exists, then rarely allow time for them to share a room for very long. It's no wonder then that conversation has migrated to podcast and YouTube. The 2026 Digital News report found 43% of Australian news consumers get at least some news from creators and influencers. Those users found creator-led news more entertaining, relatable and understandable than traditional media. I should know, I'm one of the creators with my podcast News Weekly, available wherever you get your podcasts. That doesn't mean Australians have abandoned journalism for a man in wraparound sunglasses explaining monetary policy from his ute. Trust in social media use remains dismal. Audiences are going places they trust less because those places provide a format trusted institutions often refuse to offer. Insurgent Politics understood this first.
The right had been particularly effective, but doesn't own the format. Karl Stefanovic is building a large audience through long, loose conversations with right-wing and anti-establishment guests. On the other side, punters' politics reaches hundreds of thousands with anti-corporate economic populism. Both recognise that people want explanations delivered with no limitation on how long it takes to deliver them. Of course, length is not depth. 3 hours of two men agreeing that something is wild, bro, is not the Socratic method. Long-form media gives an idea room to breathe, but it also gives bullshit enough space to take off its shoes, pick up a mic, and start doing sponsor reads. What podcasting solves is time, but what it frequently abandons is friction. Old media's problem is the reverse. It has editors, standards, experienced interviewers, and a public mandate, but pours complex arguments into vessels designed for the three-channel age. New media has personality and freedom, but often rewards agreement, intimacy, and ideological customer service. One offers legitimacy without time, the other offers time without enough challenge. Politicians are trapped between them. Anthony Albanese went on Nikki Osborne's Bush Deep podcast in July, apparently hoping to meet voters who don't settle in for a nourishing bowl of 7:30 every weeknight. He played Shag, Marry, Date, chose Kylie Minogue for all the above, and described a South Sydney win as an aphrodisiac. Some of the ensuing criticism was deserved. Unscripted does not mean unaccountable, and a microphone does not become an ethical safe house because it has a foam cover. Albanese apologised for his sharing his personality. Then more footage from the same appearance generated a second controversy over his gestures while discussing melons gifted by Japan's Prime Minister. 6 weeks after the podcast aired, Albanese appeared on 7:30 and conceded that doing it had been an error. We claim to want authentic politicians, but what we really want is spontaneity that has cleared legal, strategy and three focus groups. It isn't only media's fault, it's ours. Audience say we want difficult conversations, but we often mean we want our side to say the difficult thing to the other side while we applaud. We treat changing one's mind as an evidence of weakness, clarification as retreat, and uncertainty as a confession. Australia is missing a format built for disagreement rather than performance. One subject, two or three people who genuinely differ, at least 90 minutes with the option to go longer, a moderator who can recognise an evasion, no manufactured consensus, and no audience applause signalling which lines will trend. Put it online in full with a transcript, sources and corrections. Let the ABC, SBS or any serious newsroom use its institutional discipline without importing television stopwatch. Podcasts prove that audience will stay. Journalism's contribution should be making the conversation challenging rather than merely long. This matters most for issues such as anti-Semitism and free speech because the contested definitions are the argument. Whether criticism of Israel becomes anti-Semitic cannot always be determined by holding a sentence up to the light like a suspicious banknote. Who said it, what else they said, whether Jews are being assigned collective responsibility, whether a political claim has become racial intimidation. All of that requires context, and context is what disappears first when the producer is spinning one finger in the air. Without places for this work, people do not stop talking. They retreat into forums where everybody already agrees, emerging periodically with harder slogans and greater certainty that the other side is insane. Polarisation is not just caused by what we say. It's also produced by formats that allow us to state a conclusion but never endure the reasoning required to defend it. Australia does not lack ideas. It lacks somewhere a person can present those ideas and have them challenged with the chance to learn whether or not they're actually worth having. That shouldn't feel so dangerous. And that article by Sami Shah was titled Australia Has Dangerous Ideas But No Meaningful Way to Confront Them. On Vision Australia Radio, you're listening to Crikey with selected readings from the website crikey.com.au. And the next article is written by Bernard Keane and is titled Paul Keating and a Very Present Past Race
hard questions for a country of decidedly modest ambition. In September 1992, Prime Minister Paul Keating enraged the Bush administration. Speaking to the Japanese Chamber of Commerce and Industry in Tokyo, Keating wanted to head off a feared US quest to use its alliances to create a hub and spoke set of bilateral trade deals that would fragment trade across Asia and discriminate against countries deemed trade enemies. Worst of all, at that point, Japan. Keating's own strong preference, as James Curran recounts in his new book Grand Ambition, was for a multilateral trade deal via a strengthened APEC with US leadership. Australia would see no overall gain from entering any trading pact which discriminates against Japan or which in one way or another is directed against Japan, Keating told his Japanese audience. The Americans were furious. Robert Zolek, then George Bush Sr.'s Deputy Chief of Staff, fired off angry missives to Australia's ambassador in Washington, warning that the US had long memories and that Keating was neglecting our own cultural and historical backgrounds, including a sense of appreciation for who our true partners really were. Don Russell, then Keating's chief of staff, before being dispatched to Washington himself to upgrade APEC, fired back, pointing out to Zolak that unlike the UK or Canada at that point, Keating was a thinking ally and one who could do useful things for the United States and for ourselves without being remotely controlled. Friendship and loyalty, Russell said, will be most fully reciprocated when the US decides to consult us and treat us maturely. Real friends don't need to remind each other about the longevity of their memories. The moment carries deep resonances for Australia in a very different era over three decades later, but one in which US strategizing against a country it deems an Asian threat and our role in relation to the US remain at the forefront of Australian foreign policy thinking. It's difficult to read Curran's account of Keating's vision of Australia's regional and global role and his prosecution of it as Prime Minister and since without being struck by how contemporary both Keating's goals and the challenges he faced still are. Keating might have been a product of World War II and post-war Australia. Churchill was one of his heroes. He visited Churchill's grave on his first visit to the UK. His political upbringing, including the brawls within the Labour Party of the 1960s and 70s, might have been shaped by the Cold War and the fight against communism and its inheritance, but he was fated to be Prime Minister just as the Cold War ended and the issues he took on between 1992 and 1996, trade links with Southeast Asia and the retreat of the US empire and the growing economic power of Asia have much more in common with the preoccupations of the 21st century rather than the 20th. Much of Curran's book, which draws heavily on Keating's personal trove of documents from his time in public life and discussions with Keating and those who worked with him, is thus taken up with the efforts of Keating, backed by a coterie of trusted officials, Russell, Mike Thorley, and the late Alan Gingell. To update APEC to a leaders' meeting and to deliver an APEC-wide commitment to trade liberalisation. That involved an intense and successful courtship of Bill Clinton and prolonged efforts to convince Indonesian President Suharto and Japanese Prime Minister Keiichi Maekizawa to back Keating's agenda. The APEC trade liberalisation achievements would fall by the wayside later in the decade, but in a world now blundering around in 1930s-style bilateral trade brawls initiated by the US, it's impossible to think what might have been if APEC had provided a meaningful arena for the management of Asia-Pacific trade issue, especially after China's entry into the World Trade Organization. Zolek's febrile criticism of Keating for forgetting their country's cultural and historical background echoed what became the central case against Keating's foreign policy from the right, that embracing an Asian future, Keating was rejecting Australia's British heritage and Anglophone culture for a dubious venture in an unreceptive region.
For those whose only experience of culture wars is watching News Corp outlets over the past decade, reading Curran's account of the fight between Keating on one hand and a frothmouth union of the Coalition, the RSL, right-wing historians like Jeff Blaney and British tabloid journalists on the other might be an eye-opener. This was an extended, enraged, headline-generating brawl over Australia's history and destiny as Keating argued for a less Eurocentric account of Australia's military past and linked our World War II experience and our own region to a future in which, famously, Australia would seek its security in, not from, that region. The right, which peddled against disgusting claims about Keating while condemning his alleged lack of civility, never forgave him for, as they saw it, insulting the Queen, the Anzacs, the flag and ordinary Anglo-Australians. And that culture war lives on. Right-wing commentator Tom Switzer used his review of Curran's book in The Australian to do yet another hatchet job on Keating and Labour. In time, Keating's right-wing critics would come to be joined by left-wingers, enraged by his refusal to allow Australia's relations with Indonesia to be determined wholly through the prism of Timor Leste. But history shows that the right could never match Keating's vision meshing Australia's past, present and future in the story of an opened economy, freed of its colonial baggage, recognising its geography, economic and security interests in its own region. His flag-draped critics could invoke the Queen and Gallipoli, deny the occupation of Australia and the dispossession of its First Peoples, and chant meaningless slogans about not choosing between our history and geography, but they never had any coherent vision. As the Howard years would show, with their retreat to the status of America's deputy sheriff, the adoption of an economically damaging trade agreement with the US and the subordination of Australian foreign policy to the W. Bush White House, ultimately theirs was a reheated version of Australia's reliance on a distant imperial power. A reliance that, as the Iraq and Afghanistan debacle showed, ended up undermining not just Australia's sovereignty, but its security. But even the comfort of sheltering under an imperial overlord couldn't stop the economic shift in power that Keating understood better than most of his contemporaries. By the last year of the Howard government, we were running a multi-billion dollar surplus with China off the back of minerals and energy exports, a surplus that would eventually widen over to $80 billion on the eve of the pandemic. John Howard followed the money, effectively walking a tightrope between Washington's security guarantee and what was becoming Beijing's prosperity guarantee. Under lesser subsequent liberal leaders and without a coherent vision of Australia, the coalition ended up whipsawing. In 2014, Tony Abbott was welcoming Xi Jinping with open arms, forging a free trade agreement and promising an extradition treaty. By the early 2020s, Scott Morrison was deliberately baiting Beijing and trying to turn Australian attitudes towards China into a loyalty test, not merely for Labour, but for Chinese Australians who, in response, deserted the coalition en masse. By that time, however, Keating's successes in the ALP, especially after the ousting of Simon Crean, had caught the coalition's obsessive adherence to the US. Julia Gillard opened the way by allowing Australia to host a permanent marine training facility. Anthony Albanese was to go much, much further in handing Australia's sovereignty over to the US via AUKUS and the commitment of Australian territory as bases for a US war with China. Curran's discussion of Keating's relationship with Albanese provides a fascinating endnote. Despite his strong disapproval of Albanese's surrender of sovereignty, the former PM has also advised his successor, evidently with some success, on improving relations with China and driving better relations with our region. The latter would culminate in Albanese's restoration of Keating's signature foreign policy achievement, the defence pact with Indonesia via an agreement with President Prabowo Subianto, signed earlier this year. It remains clear, however, that the ALP and Australia has shrunk since Keating's time.
Keating's willingness to punch back at Solek in 1992 was grounded in a determination both to keep the US engaged in Asia, though no longer as the dominating power, and to be a thinking ally. Under Albanese, there is little thinking, and what little goes on occurs entirely within a framework dictated by a defence and security establishment terrified of the prospect of US imperial decline and unable to accept the rise of China, not just economically and militarily, but now technologically. As Keating pointed out, that reality is one that Donald Trump himself has recognised, with his willingness, despite pressures from protectionist hawks and the US military, to accept and accommodate the rise of China and focus instead on the Western Hemisphere in a way that no previous American president has contemplated in 130 years. Instead, Australia remains locked into a policy driven by the need to prepare for war with our largest trading partner and the country that has underpinned Australia's prosperity in the first quarter of the 21st century. Should one eventuate, we are likely to rue our own failure since the Keating years to find that elusive security in our region, not from it. Grand Ambition. Paul Keating's Global Vision for Australia by James Curran, and that is published by Simon & Schuster. And that article by Bernard Keane was titled Paul Keating and a Very Present Past Raise Hard Questions for a Country of Decidedly Modest Ambition. And that completes my readings from the website crikey.com.au. I'm Maria Burse. I was your reader, panel operator and editor. This programme is produced in our Adelaide studios and can be heard regularly at this time here on Vision Australia Radio, VA Radio on digital and online at voradio.org.

0: Good evening, Sarah Maunder with ABC News. The death toll from the flooding disaster in the Tibet-Nepal border region is now approaching 500. Officials in Nepal say the death toll there is now 489, up from 469 earlier today. About 1,400 people are missing, including 39 Australians. At the same time, Chinese state media say the death toll in Tibet has risen from 3 to 5, with more than 558 missing. Dr. Nita Shrestha travelled to the district hospital in Rasuwa in Nepal to treat the injured and says many survivors were forced to leave family members behind.
1: Many people have lost their loved ones, people they were trying to rescue but had to leave behind. Most of them are like covered in mud because it was like a mudslide. People have told me that they had to leave their elderly relatives behind because they couldn't carry them.
0: An Australian-Nepali teenager from the Eyre Peninsula says her community is grieving following the fatal landslide. Kimber teenager Azu Zapkota says her family in Nepal is grieving along with those in Australia.
2: It is really terrifying and I hope everyone's okay, but I know there are so many people that are not, and it's really heartbreaking to see.
0: Charities in Nepal are working to provide life-saving help, including hygiene kits, food and clean water, as the unfolding disaster continues. Matt Tinkler is the chief executive of Save the Children, which the ABC is supporting during this disaster. He's told 774 ABC Melbourne the region will need humanitarian assistance over a long time.
3: This is the acute phase, but then we move into the next phase, which is a school's been washed away, a house has been washed away, people are left with no livelihood because their crops have been washed away. So the urgent and acute support is needed right now, but it's got to be sustained investment over time so we can support those recovery needs as well.
0: A dolphin found dead on a beach south of Adelaide has tested positive for the deadly H5 bird flu. It was found on Wednesday and is the first confirmed H5 case in the species in Australia. The dolphin is one of 49 new H5 bird flu events in SA today. Dolphin researcher Mike Bosley said he's worried the virus may spread to Adelaide's Port River, home to one of the world's few urban dolphin populations.
4: There have been very, very few dolphins known to have been died from the bird flu internationally, only about a dozen that I could find. So to have one here so soon is really shocking for me and very worrying.
0: Overseas, and Norway's King Harald has died at the age of 89 after more than three decades on the throne. He became king in 1991 and travelled widely with Queen Sonja during his reign, including a six-day state visit to Australia in 2015, in which they visited Canberra and Sydney. Norway's Royal Palace in Oslo announced his death today. The US Immigration Enforcement Agency, ICE, has signed a multi-million dollar deal to buy 6,000 pairs of gloves that can deliver electric shocks. The device can be worn as a normal patrol glove, but once an officer activates its electric mode, it can deliver up to 380 volts, making contact with a person's skin. Civil rights groups have expressed alarm, questioning whether the agency has adequate safeguards in place against misuse. ICE argues the gloves would reduce reliance on physical force, including the use of firearms. And more than 80 British actors and vocal performers have signed a letter demanding greater legal protections against unauthorised creations and the use of artificial intelligence to claim their voices. Actors including Matt Lucas, Hugh Bonneville and Nicola Coughlan have written to the British government demanding greater protection against their voices being used by AI. The actors are calling for laws giving every person in the UK a legal right to own their voice. And in the AFLW, Crows coach Ryan Davis says he isn't panicking after the side's winless start to the season. Adelaide lost by 27 points to the Blues last week and is now sitting among the bottom five. Davis says the side's still adjusting to losing several key players in the off-season, promoting nine new faces to regenerate the three-time premiers. He believes there's one key area of improvement needed to beat the Eagles at Unley tomorrow.
5: Our contest, I think Carlton really brought a strong contest across the ground, and our ability to get to D1, D2 cover in and around that spread. So the girls have been hitting each other pretty hard this week.
0: South Australia's weather for tomorrow: Port Lincoln 18 and sunny, Port Pirie 23, also sunny, Renmark heading for a top of 21, Mount Gambier 17 after some morning fog, then mostly sunny. Adelaide a top of 21 tomorrow after an overnight low of 9, it's currently 16.2 degrees. 19 for Sunday, Monday 21. ABC.
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9: 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I'm Rosemary Wong. I'll be reading Conversation for you today. Today's program highlights Albanese looking for a Security Council seat, the ongoing horror of Nepal's avalanche, data centres and other stories. And we start off today with Grattan on Friday, Albanese to hit campaign trail for a Security Council seat. And the author is Michelle Grattan, Professional Fellow, University of Canberra. Like many of his predecessors, Anthony Albanese has grown to enjoy the international diplomatic round that goes with the Prime Minister's job. These days it's quite a thing, with an extensive summit season that dominates the latter months of the year. Summit season includes International Climate Conference, COP, ASEAN, APEC and the G20, a string of meetings where Albanese can rub shoulders with dozens of world leaders. Ahead of the summits, he will be at the United Nations during Leaders Week in September. That's an excellent opportunity for a PM with lobbying on his mind. Albanese, who will address the General Assembly for the second year running, will launch Australia's bid for one of the non-permanent places on the UN Security Council in 2029-30. If Australia can secure a seat, it would be icing on the international cake for the Albanese government. The council period would fall in a Labour third term, which, given its huge majority and the chaos on the Conservative side, appears a fair bet as things currently stand. Foreign Minister Penny Wong says, "At a time when the world is more contested and more uncertain, a seat on the Security Council would give Australia a stronger voice in the decisions that affect us and our region. As an active middle power, we have a practical contribution to make to international peace and security, standing up for the rules and working with others to deliver outcomes." End of quotes. Labour places much more faith in the UN than the Conservatives do, so obtaining that seat would be a high priority for Wong and Albanese. Australia has had five stints on the Security Council, 1946 to 47, 1956 to 57, 1973 to 74, 1985 to 86, and 2013 to 14. Norman Macon, Australia's ambassador to the United States and a former Labour minister, was president at the Council's first session in 1946. The last time Australia had a seat turned out to be particularly significant after the downing of the Malaysia Airlines MH17 flight over Ukraine by pro-Russian forces killed 38 Australian citizens and residents. Then Foreign Minister Julie Bishop carried Australia's reaction in the Council. Bids for the non-permanent seats can have long lead times, and it was actually Bishop who, in September 2015, under the Turnbull government, announced the current one. The Liberals had not always been so keen on pursuing a spot. In 2012, while in opposition, Tony Abbott lambasted the Labor government for the cost, but opposition leader Angus Taylor is giving in principle support to the current bid. There's no doubt such campaigns can be expensive, especially if contested. They can also distort foreign aid, with some money spent effectively to buy votes. So far, however, there is not a contest. Two spots are available for the Western European and Others group, of which Australia is part, and the only other nomination is Finland, which was beaten by Australia and Luxembourg for the 2013-14 places. The government believes a late new runner is unlikely, but it is not complacent. The election is in June 2028, just after the due date of the federal poll. If the spot is uncontested, to be elected, a country requires a two-thirds majority of those voting at the General Assembly, about 129 votes, if all 193 member states are present and voting. Leaders' Week should be an easy run for Albanese. By contrast, the diplomacy around the UN Climate Summit is more complicated, requiring a good deal of dexterity. The government wanted to host the COP in partnership with Pacific countries, but found itself in an arm wrestle with a very determined Turkey. That led to a less than satisfactory co-hosting compromise. But Energy Minister Chris Bowen is the, in quotes, president of the negotiations. This year's COP has become more challenging for Australia than might have been expected when Labor proposed, ahead of the 2022 election, to bid for a COP. Domestically, as the cost of living crisis has gripped the nation, the issue of climate change has slipped down the list of people's concerns. Internationally, this will be one of the less notable COPs, more focused on nitty-gritty issues than on making major strides. Also, it comes when it's clear the world is not going to meet earlier ambitious goals. Richie Merzian, chief executive of the Clean Energy Investor Group, an industry body, foresees the November COP as workmanlike but symbolically important. It comes at a time when the multilateral system is being undermined and there is pushback on environmental standards, with companies stepping back from earlier commitments. So it will be a, in quotes, rallying cry of support around processes and the ultimate objective, Merzian says. Among the specific issues will be the perennial one of money, in this case finance for small islands' battle with climate change. Australia's progress in meeting its own targets is mixed. There are two main ones: a reduction of 43% below 2005 emissions levels by 2030, and having 82% of its electricity coming from renewables in 2030. Grattan Institute senior fellow Tony Wood says Australia will come close to meeting the first, but, in quotes, despite Chris Bowen's heavy lifting, end quotes, it is unlikely

stepping on the accelerator wherever possible to promote the renewable rollout. Albanese has sought to insist in the government's specifications for data centres that all proposals must bring an accompanying new renewable energy source to provide the power. But pushback from Queensland and the Northern Territory at Wednesday's National Cabinet led Albanese to provide some flexibility. In Queensland, you have public ownership over power generation, transmission, and distribution. So if there is surplus, then that, of course, could be available, he told a news conference. The COP is preceded by a pre-COP in Fiji in early October that includes a special leaders event in Tuvalu, a tiny nation seriously threatened by rising sea levels that has been dubbed a country without a future. But hopes of attracting a good turnout of leaders was over-optimistic. Even under this government, Australia remains on the defensive in the Pacific on climate issues, with countries always wanting their big neighbour to do more. Albanese flagged he will be at pre-COP when he told Parliament recently the Thai Prime Minister would be there. Given both Australia's hosting responsibilities and the government's concerted effort for strategic reasons to promote special relationships with Pacific countries, it will be a diplomatic misstep to stay away. And that article, headed Grattan on Friday, Albanese to hit campaign trail for a Security Council seat. Our next article is headed How Does a Collapsing Glacier Turn into a Lethal Wall of Mud and Water? An expert explains what happened in Nepal. And the author is Stuart Dunning, Professor of Applied Geomorphology, Newcastle University. A collapsing glacier in Tibet led to a devastating wall of water and debris roaring through a valley in Nepal, leaving hundreds dead and many hundreds still missing. Stuart Dunning is a professor of applied geomorphology who researches disaster risk reduction in high mountain areas and has closely studied the 2021 Chamoli disaster, a similar event. He's part of a loose group of 50 or more international experts who come together to pool expertise and provide rapid analysis of events like these. The conversation asked him about the science behind this event and what we can expect in future. What exactly happened, and how can a collapsing glacier generate such a powerful flood? The exact sequence of events that sent so much debris and water downstream is something we are still trying to unravel. There are a number of possibilities. One is that a large bedrock landslide took the glacier with it. Another is that a bedrock landslide destabilized the glacier and it fell very shortly after. Another is that the glacier failed first and then the bedrock above failed. I think the best description is that a rock ice avalanche began at around 4,800 metres and fell over 1,200 metres. There was enough ice in the initial collapse and perhaps subsequently picked up that it could generate the water to turn it into the devastating long run-out debris flow. This is far more damaging than a dry rock avalanche. The flow travelled along the river, so gaining water. It would have been eroding the valley floor and sides as it went. Further downstream, that material will have been deposited across the landscape. What do we call this event? Is it a glacial outburst flood, a landslide, an ice avalanche, or something else? I'm part of a group of 50 or more hazard experts debating what to term this. It is easy to see why the first reports assumed it was a glacial lake outlet flood, or GLOF, since that is perhaps the best known source of such cascades. However, in this case, there was no lake. For now, I'm calling the whole event a hazard cascade or process chain. It started as a landslide of uncertain volumes of rock and ice. Most of that ice melted as a result of fragmentation and friction-generated heat. In other events, we have found rounded bits of ice in the deposits that were transported along and then melted out much later. What can satellite images tell us about what happened, both before and after? Satellites are invaluable for a wide area

0: picture of where the flood began, which is often in doubt at the start, given the remote nature of the terrain and where it travelled. With satellite data often updating daily, we can look for secondary hazards such as water building up behind the debris, risking further sudden floods or large sections of material that looks unstable. It is the combination of ground data, that is photos and videos, and seismic data that lets us measure how fast it moved, how deep it was, how watery it was, which is then combined with the wide area satellite data. On Vision Australia Radio, you're listening to selected readings from the website theconversation.com. And we continue our story about the landslide in Nepal. How is climate change shaping the threats posed by Himalayan glaciers? In general, ice is thinning and retreating. What that leaves throughout the Himalayas are glacial lakes, not an issue for this event, and slopes that are often unstable. This is combined with thawing permafrost, sometimes described as the glue holding bedrock together. So climate change plays a role, perhaps an increasing one, alongside other preconditioning factors such as earthquake damage to rock, rapidly uplifting mountains that gravity wants to bring down. And these events are more devastating because there are more people living in these landscapes than at any time in history. There are more, in quotes, reported hazard cascades like this, but extreme events are just that, extreme and rare. Our knowledge back in time is not always strong enough to say with absolute certainty that we have crossed a threshold and there will be more disasters of this kind or even bigger. What made this event so destructive and what could have made it less deadly? Events become disasters when they exceed our ability to cope. Little could withstand a wall of mud, rock and water moving at that speed. Anything on the valley floor or up on the lower valley sides as the flow washed around corners was at risk. Rock avalanches happen regularly above glaciers in Alaska. Some travel a few kilometres. The difference is they do not fully turn into fluid and people are not living immediately down valley from them. In the Himalayas, steep retreating glaciers are not that far from communities. What did people and authorities get right and what could be done differently next time? It's harder to reduce risk posed by hazard cascades from a landslide than for, say, a glacial lake outburst flood. For a GLOF, you know where the source of the flood will be and you broadly know how much water there is, so you can pre-model and map where a flood may go. There are thousands of slopes of this kind in the region, so it's difficult to monitor and predict. So far, we have not any spotted obvious precursors. The Nepalese did what was possible. There was a gauge that captures flow from many valleys. You simply can't monitor every stream. When the rapid rise in water level was noticed, my understanding is that alerts were sent out. This is where next time becomes key. For an earthquake, the advice is drop, cover, roll. What do you do for these events? Some people will have minutes, some hours. Some should simply get to higher concrete building, while for others, a nearby building would not be safe, and heading uphill is the answer. So the advice is challenging and nuanced for those closest to the hazard. One thing we might be able to do is increase the time people have to act. Seismic noise can cover wide areas, so there are ongoing efforts try to interpret those signals as rapidly as possible to distinguish earthquakes from landslides, and we know a flood itself generates seismic signals. I think that is where some great advances can be made, alongside targeted in situ monitoring and working with exposed populations in pressured landscapes used for housing, agriculture, and often hydropower. We also have to accept some areas are just too hazardous to live in. And that article was headed, How Does a Collapsing Glacier Turn into a Lethal Wall of Mud and Water? An Expert Explains What Happened in Nepal. Our next article is headed, Australia's Backdown on Data Centres Allows Them to Use Energy from Coal and Gas. Here's What That Means. And the author is Ehsan Nuruzinejad, Associate Professor and Global Challenge Lead, Urban Transformations Research Centre, Western Sydney University. It's official. Australia's data centre boom will not be solely powered by renewables. At the National Cabinet meeting on Wednesday, the federal government softened its stance on using coal and gas to power energy-hungry data centres. Initially, the government said it would require new data centres to rely on renewables, backed up by batteries and gas. However, this has changed. Its new standards, set to be legislated in early 2027, leave room for some jurisdictions to use fossil fuels instead. Queensland and Northern Territory have welcomed this shift. So what are these new standards, and how do they fit into Australia's energy, clean energy transition? Desperate for data. In our increasingly online world, data centres are a critical piece of digital infrastructure. These facilities store and process data around the clock, and they are needed to meet surging demand for generative artificial intelligence, AI, used in everything from healthcare to journalism. However, both in Australia and overseas, local communities are increasingly worried about the potential risks of a rapid data centre rollout. These include strained water supplies, less land for housing, and persistent noise. Higher power bills are another concern, given how much energy data centres consume. The Australian Energy Market Operator estimates they will represent 13% of national grid demand by 2035-36, up from just 3% in 2025-26. This week, Australia's state and federal leaders agreed to develop mandatory standards for large data centres. These will regulate how much energy, water and land these facilities use. They will also cover skills and training, such as providing apprenticeships for workers involved in constructing and operating data centres. However, the new standards leave responsibility for planning approvals in the hands of each state and territory, and questions remain around whether the proposed rules would apply to existing data centres, of which there are more than 250 across Australia, not just future projects. New standards are a step in the right direction. However, they leave some major regulatory gaps, particularly when it comes to individual states. No national standard. The federal government's previous position required new data centres to pay for grid upgrades, avoid pushing up household bills, and source additional clean energy rather than simply rely on existing supply. However, the new standards grant carve-outs for Queensland and the Northern Territory to use coal and gas. Queensland argues its publicly owned electricity system allows it to manage any cost or supply issues. The Northern Territory argues it should be free to use local gas, given it lies outside the national electricity market, which is largely limited to the eastern states. Technically, this state-by-state approach could work. Data centres need firm power or electricity that is available when renewable generation drops or is disrupted. The Australian Energy Market Operator says batteries, pumped hydro and gas can act as firming technologies. Enforcement is key. However, these carve-outs must not compromise the government's goals of lowering climate emissions and ensuring that energy remains affordable. That is why enforcement matters. Consider New South Wales, for example, whose new policy framework is built on six key principles. These include strong environmental and efficiency standards and no net costs to consumers and communities. Developers wanting to build data centres that meet these requirements can get a faster 75-day assessment of their planning application. Non-compliant proposals are not automatically rejected, but do lose access to this fast-tracked process and can be modified, approved with conditions, or simply refused. To properly enforce our new standards, Australia must learn from other regions. The European Union requires major data centres to report their energy and water use. It is also developing a rating system to compare how efficient each centre is, alongside minimum standards for energy consumption and water use. In Ireland, the government considers various factors, including grid demand and broader renewable energy goals, when assessing new data centre proposals. Ensuring communities benefit. Australia, like many countries, is racing to regulate its rapidly expanding data centre sector. So, to do so, we can draw on international approaches that mandate clear approval processes and public reporting. We must also engage communities throughout the development process, starting with early consultation. This will ensure data centre projects offer concrete benefits, such as shared energy infrastructure and structured apprenticeships, not just increased capacity. We need more research about how data centres affect water supplies, peak power prices, noise levels and emissions. Importantly, studies must use real operating data, not just estimates provided by developers. The federal government has given states and territories more say in how they power data centres, but strong enforcement is key to ensuring every project keeps energy costs low, protects the environment, and offers lasting benefits for local communities. And that article was headed, Australia's backdown on data centres allows them to use energy from coal and gas. Here's what that means. We'll return with more from the conversation after this short break.
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0: Our next article is headed, The Northern Territory has just voted to legalise voluntary assisted dying. Here's how it will work. And our authors here are Ben White, Distinguished Professor, Professor of End-of-Life Law and Regulation, Australian Centre for Health Law Research, Queensland University of Technology, Katrine Del Villar, Senior Lecturer in Law, Australian Centre for Health Law Research, Queensland University of Technology, Kat Waller, PhD Candidate, Australian Centre for Health Law Research, Queensland University of Technology, and Madeline Archer, Postdoctoral Research Fellow, Australian Centre for Health Law Research, Queensland University of Technology. Voluntary assisted dying will soon be legal in the Northern Territory after its Parliament passed new legislation on Thursday via a conscience vote. All but one member who abstained voted to pass the bill. This makes the Northern Territory the last Australian jurisdiction to legalise voluntary assisted dying. It will be available to Territorians in early 2028. So why did it take so long for the Northern Territory to join other states and territories? And will voluntary assisted dying in the Northern Territory look different from other parts of Australia? The Northern Territory population has the highest proportion of Indigenous people in any state and territory, and almost half of Territorians live rurally or remotely. Here's what that means for voluntary assisted dying. Why did it take this long? The Northern Territory actually had the first voluntary assisted dying laws, not only in Australia but in the world. The Territory passed its original Rights of the Terminally Ill Act in the mid-1990s, but the federal government banned territories from making laws on this topic, though states were allowed, and overrode the Northern Territory legislation 9 months later in 1997. In 2022, that ban was lifted, meaning the Northern Territory could legislate on voluntary assisted dying again. An independent expert advisory panel in 2024 and a parliamentary committee in 2025 each recommended making voluntary assisted dying lawful. The committee's proposed model was largely reflected in the bill that passed on Thursday. How will it work? The rules for voluntary assisted dying in the Northern Territory will most likely be like other parts of Australia. To be eligible, a person must be 18 years or older and have the capacity to make their own decisions about voluntary assisted dying. They must also be suffering intolerably from a medical condition that is advanced, progressive, and expected to cause death within 12 months. Two independent doctors with training on voluntary assisted dying must assess these criteria. A review board oversees each case. Health professionals also have the right to conscientiously object to being involved in any part of the process, such as assessing eligibility or providing medication. But they will be required to give patients who ask about voluntary assisted dying government-approved information to connect them to the system. There will be some differences in the Northern Territory. One is that the care workers cannot raise the topic of VAD with patients. This gag clause was part of the first voluntary assisted dying law in Australia, in Victoria, and was copied by South Australia. But evidence suggested this ban made it hard for patients to know about voluntary assisted dying. So other states did not follow this approach when they introduced their own laws. Even Victoria has since changed its law on this. Other differences aim to make the Northern Territory law culturally appropriate. The Parliamentary Committee noted that Aboriginal and Torres Strait Islander people make up more than 30% of the Northern Territory population and speak over 200 languages. So in the NT, a patient will be able to make their formal request for voluntary assisted dying either in writing or in a video recording. In other jurisdictions, it must be in writing. In the NT, family members or a person with cultural authority will also be allowed to be involved in the decision at the person's request. How this would work is likely to be part of the implementation process. The final choice about voluntary assisted dying will still rest with the person seeking it. The NT law also uniquely allows a government-approved Aboriginal and Torres Strait Islander health practitioner to administer the medication. Specially trained doctors, nurse practitioners, and registered nurses, who more commonly are allowed to act in this role, will also be able to administer the medication. What happens now? As in the rest of the country, there will be an 18-month implementation period to develop the structures to support safe practice. This includes developing the training for practitioners who will provide voluntary assisted dying, clinical guidelines, the medication protocol, and establishing the review board. The NT laws have national significance. From early 2028, all eligible Australians will have access to this choice. This raises questions over whether we still need residency requirements in voluntary assisted dying laws. The NT's new laws require a person to have lived in the territory for at least 12 months before asking for voluntary assisted dying, although some exceptions are possible for people with a connection to the NT. But requirements like this, which are in all state and territory voluntary assisted dying laws, are hard to justify now that all jurisdictions have legalised it. Australia doesn't regulate other health services like this. Another unresolved issue is the federal ban on using telehealth to discuss voluntary assisted dying. This has been problematic in all jurisdictions and will also be for the NT, especially given that 45% of its population lives in rural and remote areas. With voluntary assisted dying now legal across Australia, we can expect strengthened calls to allow telehealth to be used as it is for other health services. The authors would like to acknowledge the contribution of Denisha Tyler, Research Assistant in QUT's Australian Centre for Health Law Research, to this article. And this article was headed, "The Northern Territory has just voted to legalise voluntary assisted dying. Here's how it will work." And we continue on. Our next article is headed, "Why Woolworths and Coles are now selling thousands more own brand products." We have two authors, Flavio Macau, Associate Dean, School of Business and Law, Edith Cowan University, and Reza Kiani Mavi, Senior Lecturer, School of Business and Law, Edith Cowan University. When Aldi opened its first supermarket in Sydney in 2001, the stage was set for a fight with Woolworths and Coles. At the same time, Australia's two biggest supermarkets controlled about 71% of the grocery market. Aldi was an unknown brand, stocked fewer products than its rivals, and premium real estate was already taken. To be successful, it needed a trump card, its strategy, to make 90% of its products own brands, often sold at lower prices. By about 2015, it had captured about 9% of Australian supermarket sales. But recent reports show Woolworths and Coles are holding their smaller competitors at bay. In part, they've done it by adopting some of Aldi's own sales tactics. Where Australians get their groceries? Last year, the National Competition Watchdog, the Australian Competition and Consumer Commission, estimated Woolworths had 38% of national supermarket grocery sales, followed by Coles with 29%. That's a combined total of 67%, not far below their joint total in 2001. Meanwhile, Aldi had about 9% market share in 2025, the same as more than a decade ago. Metcash, as a proxy for the independent supermarkets it supplies, had 7%. More recent figures from analysts UBS suggest Woolworths' market share has crept higher to 40%, meaning the two biggest players have a joint share that's barely changed since 2001. So how have Woolworths and Coles been hanging on to customers? Own brands with many names. One of their key strategies has been to follow Aldi's lead, adding thousands of own brand products over recent years. More commonly known in the past as home brands or own brand products, offer an alternative for consumers looking for better value for money. Once seen as low quality, they now have a better reputation and can be found everywhere from ice creams to laundry powder. Some are obvious, with names such as Coles Simply or Woolworths Essentials, but there are many products that are simply own brands by another name, such as Woofen Good Pet Food, that's Coles, or Smitten, Woolworths Cat Food. Strong demand from shoppers. In the past week, Coles and Woolworths released their 2026 annual reports. On Tuesday, Coles reported a $1.09 billion Australian dollar net profit to June 28 this year. Its report highlighted Coles now has around 5,600 exclusive to Coles products. That's up by 1,600 in the past year alone. Coles sales revenue rose to almost 41.5 billion Australian dollars, up 5.1%, excluding tobacco sales. But with cost of living pressures making shoppers highly value conscious, Coles' own brand products performed even better. With market penetration reaching 35%, Coles' own brands are now purchased by more than one in three customers who shop at their stores. On Wednesday, Woolworths reported a $1.14 billion Australian dollar net profit for the year. While Woolworths' annual report contains less detail on its own brands, it confirmed more than 445 new and 680 refurbished own and exclusive brands were launched in the past year alone. Woolworths Australian supermarket sales rose to $53.9 billion over the year to June 28, up 5.9% excluding tobacco sales. Sales of own and exclusive brands grew almost as fast, up 5.5%, particularly in meat and fresh food. More own brands coming. Independent surveys regularly show Aldi is a cheaper place to shop than Woolworths, Coles or IGA. Yet Aldi is fighting to retain customers, with industry analysts recently concluding its bigger rivals are winning share among shoppers. Looking ahead, Coles and Woolworths have more own brand expansions on the way. For instance, Woolworths plans to build on its current La Mesita Mexican, La Gina Italian and Lantern Alley Asian food ranges, none of which are obvious own brands, with new Middle Eastern and Southern Asian food ranges. Why suppliers may be wary? For supermarkets and shoppers, more own brands may seem like a win-win. Supermarkets have the potential to increase their profitability by selling their own products as long as they keep a full range of merchandise, and consumers have more own brand options to choose from, which can be quality products at lower prices. It's more complicated for supermarket suppliers. These can be companies vying for space on crowded supermarket shelves, through to farmers supplying products like milk for supermarkets to sell under their own brands. A recent Food and Grocery Code Supervisor survey of 419 suppliers found some positive trends. More than half, 56%, reported they were always treated fairly and respectfully by the big four supermarkets, Woolworths, Coles, Aldi and Metcash, while 74% reported no issues at all with them. But there were still some areas of concern, including almost half of suppliers describing price negotiations as involved or challenging. Many smaller businesses noted, in quotes, they cannot absorb costs in the same way as larger competitors. One supplier said, supermarkets' internal structures favour corporate fruit production, not family farms. An international trend to watch. Looking overseas, there has been a trend for some big retailers to take over some of their suppliers' business in what's known as vertical integration. In the United States, Costco and Walmart aren't just retailers anymore, they're also food producers. For instance, Costco set up a $450 million US dollar poultry facility to own the supply chain for its discounted rotisserie chickens, locking in control over costs from farm to the store. But this isn't without risks. The more things you do, the greater the risk, like having all your eggs in one very large basket. Australia hasn't seen that level of vertical integration yet, but it's a trend worth watching in future. And the article was headed, Why Woolworths and Coles are now selling thousands more own brand products. On Vision Australia Radio, you're listening to selected readings from the website theconversation.com. And we continue. Our next article is headed, NASA's new telescope will transform our view of the universe. This is the story of its namesake. And our author here is Joss Bland Hawthorne, Laureate Professor, Director of Sydney Institute for Astronomy, Faculty of Science, University of Sydney. The Nancy Grace Roman Space Telescope is set to launch this weekend aboard a SpaceX rocket from the Kennedy Space Center in Florida. When it becomes operational early next year, it will transform our view of the universe. With a mirror the same size as the one in the Hubble Space Telescope, but a field of view over 100 times larger, NASA's newest tool is designed to survey vast swathes of sky quickly. It will hunt for dark energy's fingerprints and detect perhaps 100,000 exoplanets. In August 2018, just 4 months before she died on December 25th, I had the great fortune to fly from Sydney to Washington, D.C. to interview the woman this telescope is named after. She was 93 years old, and over the hours we spent talking, she shared with me her remarkable life story. A childhood passion for the stars. Nancy Grace Roman was born on May 16, 1925, in Nashville, Tennessee, and grew up captivated by the night sky. Her mother, Georgia Frances Smith Roman, encouraged this early curiosity, walking with her young daughter to point out constellations and the aurora borealis. By age 11, Nancy Grace, never Nancy, had already organized an astronomy club among her classmates in Reno, Nevada, where the family briefly lived. By high school, she had decided, against the advice of nearly everyone around her, that she wanted to become a professional astronomer. That ambition ran headlong into the sexism of 20th century academia, when Nancy Grace asked her high school guidance counselor for permission to take a second year of algebra instead of yet more Latin. The counselor reportedly asked her, "What lady would take mathematics instead of Latin?" She took the maths anyway. She went on to Swarthmore College, where she earned a bachelor's degree in astronomy in 1946, and then to the University of Chicago, where she completed a PhD in astronomy in 1949. Her doctoral research focused on stellar dynamics and the motions of stars in the Milky Way, work that would foreshadow her lifelong interest in stellar populations and galactic structure. After earning her doctorate, Nancy Grace remained at the University of Chicago and worked at the Yerkes Observatory, where she conducted research on stellar spectroscopy. This is the technique of spreading a star's light into a rainbow and then analyzing faint features in the spectrum. She made a name for herself with a landmark 1955 paper demonstrating a correlation between a star's motion through the Milky Way and its chemical composition. Younger, metal-rich stars tend to move in more circular orbits, while older, metal-poor stars follow more eccentric ones. This finding provided important evidence for how galaxies like the Milky Way evolve over time. Despite this success, she recognized that as a woman in academic astronomy, she faced a ceiling on promotion and tenure that her male colleagues did not. So she began looking for opportunities elsewhere, taking on an extraordinary responsibility. In 1955, Nancy Grace took a position at the Naval Research Laboratory, where she worked on radio astronomy, a field still in its infancy. It was there that she gained a reputation not just as a skilled researcher, but as an effective administrator and communicator of science. These skills would soon define the second, more consequential half of her career. In 1959, Nancy Grace was recruited by the newly formed National Aeronautics and Space Administration to help build its space science program, essentially from scratch. She became NASA's first chief of astronomy, the first woman to hold an executive position at the agency. It was an extraordinary responsibility. NASA had no established framework for space-based astronomy, and Nancy Grace was tasked with defining what such a program should even look like. Nancy Grace's most enduring legacy grew out of an idea she championed for decades, along with American astronomer Lyman Spitzer, before it became reality, a large space telescope that could observe the universe without blurring and light pollution imposed by Earth's atmosphere. The project she nurtured through its most difficult years became the Hubble Space Telescope, launched in 1990. Because of her foundational role in conceiving, justifying, and organizing the mission decades before it flew, Nancy Grace became widely known as the Mother of Hubble. An extraordinary legacy. Beyond Hubble, Nancy Grace also helped establish several other NASA astronomy missions. These included the Orbiting Solar Observatory series and the Orbiting Astronomical Observatory, precursors that helped prove the value and feasibility of space-based observation. She retired from NASA in 1979. She received numerous honours over her lifetime, including election to the National Women's Hall of Fame and an asteroid, 2516 Roman, named in her honour. In May 2020, NASA announced that its next generation flagship observatory would be named the Nancy Grace Roman Space Telescope, making her one of the very few scientists honoured with a major space telescope named after them. Nancy Grace's career stands as a testament to persistence against institutional barriers and to the outsized impact that scientific vision can have. All astronomers continue to benefit from her extraordinary legacy. And that article was headed, NASA New Telescope Will Transform Our View of the Universe. This is the story of its namesake. And to finish off today's conversation with a short article, How Ukraine is Bringing the War Home to Russia. Our two authors, Isabella Podwinsky, social media producer, and Justin Bergman, international affairs editor. In recent weeks, Ukrainian drones have targeted large warehouses across Russia, destroying millions of dollars of merchandise stored inside them. These warehouses and logistics hubs belong to Wildberries, the Russian equivalent to Amazon. Ukraine is taking aim at Ozon, Russia's second largest online retailer, too. Ukraine says it's targeting these companies because they've been providing supplies to soldiers on the front line. But according to Matthew Sussex, associate professor in strategic studies at Deakin University in Australia, who talked to the Conversation Weekly podcast, Kyiv's strategy also intends to disrupt the lives of everyday Russians. When you put in an online order that can't go through because the merchandise has been blown up by Ukrainian drones, that starts to put indirect political pressure on people like Vladimir Putin because it hits the everyday Russian consumer. But as the war drags on well into its fourth year, is there anything that could put pressure on Putin to withdraw troops from Ukraine? Putin has given no sign that he wants an off-ramp, but the pressures that will build on him to seek one will continue to grow. He really has staked his legacy on this invasion of Ukraine, and that's something that would be really hard for him personally to back away from in terms of his political longevity and his place in Russia's history books. Disclosure statement. Matthew Sussex has received funding from the Australian Research Council, the Fulbright Foundation, the Carnegie Foundation, and Lowy Institute, and various Australian government departments and agencies. News clips in this episode from CBC News and UATV English. And that article was headed How Ukraine is Bringing the War Home to Russia. And that completes our readings from the website, theconversation.com. I'm Rosemary Wong. I was reading The Conversation for you today, operating the panel, and I edited the program. This program is produced in our Adelaide studios and can be heard regularly at this time here on Vision Australia Radio at VA Radio on digital and online at varadio.org.

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0: 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I'm Tim McQueen. Cover to Cover is recorded on the unceded lands of the Wurundjeri Woiwurrung people of the Kulin Nation. I acknowledge Aboriginal and Torres Strait Islander people as the first Australians and traditional owners and caretakers of the land across our broadcast areas. I pay my respects to elders, past and present, and also to Aboriginal listeners. In this program, Barry Leveny reads Jimmy Virtue by Alan Marshall, Ablaze by Catherine Mansfield, A Long Walk to Forever by Kurt Vonnegut, and A Change of Heart by Jeffrey Archer.
1: Jimmy Virtue by Alan Marshall. I wasn't allowed to go near the pub. I didn't know why. I was five and I knew a lot about pubs. Father had told me stories of outback pubs where men wearing white moleskin trousers and riding boots would come out of the bar singing and jump on horses that bucked all over the place. I often thought of these men. They yelled out, "Wild cattle!" while their horses were bucking, and they could all fight like threshing machines. I wanted to be like them when I grew up. Jimmy Virtue didn't ride bucking horses, but that didn't matter with him. I liked him because he could climb trees better than any other man. I knew this because Mr. Smith told me. Mr. Smith lived in a wheelchair, and he was all twisted. His hands curved round until the fingers were hooked like soft claws, and he would never be able to straighten them again in his life. I couldn't see his legs because he had a possum skin rug over them, but he could tell stories just as good as my father. He would throw back his head and laugh at his stories, but his teeth needed cleaning. He wrote articles about birds for the papers. He used to teach me about birds, but he was no good on horses. He used to go for drives in a phaeton. They wheeled his chair up the back, and he would sit in it all day. Jimmy Virtue pushed his chair into the phaeton, and then he would drive him where he wanted to go. They used to look for parrots and owls' nests in hollow limbs, so high up it made you giddy to look down. But Jimmy Virtue could climb up to them. He climbed up on a rope and put his hand down the hollow limbs and pulled out eggs to show to Mr. Smith. Then he would put them back again. Mr. Smith told me Jimmy never broke an egg, and when he pulled out baby parrots, he held them the right way, and he would never crush them by holding them tight. He was a good man, and Mr. Smith liked him, and so did I. I was standing near our fence one day and Jimmy Virtue came walking towards me. He nearly fell over several times. His legs didn't work properly. They carried him from one side of the path to the other. He stopped near me and hung over the fence. He vomited. His face was twisted. He looked as if he was going to cry. He suddenly flung back his head and cried out, "Oh, no, no, no, no!" I fled inside to my mother and hid my face in her black apron. I lifted my face to her and sobbed. "Jimmy Virtue can't walk straight, and he's hanging on our fence, calling out, 'No, no, no, no!'" Mother looked out the window while she held me against her. "Poor Jimmy Virtue's sick," she said. "Why don't you bring him inside and put him to bed?" I pleaded. "You'll get better soon. Don't think about it." "You told me not to think about it, Mother. Why then does Jimmy Virtue come to my room now that I am old? Why does he stagger in the dark? A symbol of all sickness, echoing my own thoughts with his terrible, 'No, no, no, no.' There is no black apron to shield me now." That was Jimmy Virtue by Alan Marshall. Ablaze by Catherine Mansfield. "Max, you silly devil, you'll break your neck if you go careering down the slide that way. Drop it and come to the clubhouse with me and get some coffee. I've had enough for today. I'm damp all through. There, give us a cigarette, Victor, old man. When are you going home? Not for another hour. It's fine this afternoon, and I'm getting into decent shape. Look out. Get off the track. Here comes Fräulein Winkel. Damned elegant the way she manages her sleigh. I'm cold all through. That's the worst of this place. The mists. It's damn cold. Here, foreman, look after this sleigh and stick it somewhere so that I can get it without looking through 150 others tomorrow morning. They sat down at a small round table near the stove and ordered coffee. Victor, sprawled in his chair, patting his little brown dog Bobo and looking, half laughingly, at Max. What's the matter, my dear? Isn't the world being nice and pretty? I want my coffee, and I want to put my feet into my pocket, this like Doan's. Nothing to eat, thanks. The cake is like underdone India rubber here. Fuchs and Wistuber came and sat at their table. Max half turned his back and stretched his feet out to the oven. The three other men all began talking at once. Of the weather, of the record slide, of the fine condition of the Wild Sea for skating. Suddenly Fuchs looked at Max, raised his eyebrows and nodded across to Victor, who shook his head. Baby doesn't feel well, he said, feeding the brown dog with broken lumps of sugar. And nobody's to disturb him. I'm nurse. That's the first time I've ever known him off colour, said Wistuber. I've always imagined he had the better part of this world that could not be taken away from him. I think he says his prayers to the dear Lord for having spared him being taken home in 7 baskets full tonight. It's a fool's game to risk your all that way and leave the nation desolate. Dry up, said Max. You ought to be wheeled about on the snow in a perambulator. Oh, no offence, I hope. Don't get nasty. How's your wife, Victor? She's not at all well. She hurt her head coming down the slide with Max on Sunday. I told her to stay at home all day. I'm sorry. Are you other fellows going back to town or stopping on here? Fuchs and Victor said they were stopping. Max did not answer, but sat motionless while the men paid for their coffee and moved away. Victor came back a moment and put a hand on his shoulder. If you're going right back, my dear, I wish you'd look Elsa up and tell her I won't be in till late. And feed with us tonight at Limpold, will you? Take some hot grog when you get in. Thanks, old fellow. I'm all right. Going back now. He rose, stretched himself, buttoned on his heavy coat, and lighted another cigarette. From the door, Victor watched him plunging through the heavy snow, head bent, hands thrust in his pockets. He almost appeared to be running through the heavy snow, towards the town. Someone came stamping up the stairs, paused at the door of her sitting room, and knocked. "Is that you, Victor?" she called. "No, it is I. Can I come in?" "Of course. Why, what a Santa Claus! Hang your coat on the landing and shake yourself over the banisters. Had a good time?" The room was full of light and warmth. Elsa, in a white velvet tea gown, lay curled up on the sofa, a book of fashions on her lap, a box of creams beside her. The curtains were not yet drawn before the windows, and a blue light shone through, and the white boughs of the trees sprayed across. A woman's room, full of flowers and photographs and silk pillows, the floor smothered in rugs, an immense tiger skin under the piano, just the head protruding, sleepily savage. "It was good enough," said Max. "Victor can't be in till late. He told me to come up and tell you." He started walking up and down, tore off his gloves and flung them on the table. "Don't do that, Max," said Elsa. "You get on my nerves, and I've got a headache today. I'm feverish and quite flushed. Don't I look flushed?" He paused by the window and glanced at her a moment over his shoulder. "No," he said, "I didn't notice it." "Oh, you haven't looked at me properly. I've got a new tea gown on, too." She pulled her skirts together and patted a little place on the couch. "Come along and sit by me and tell me why you're being naughty." But, standing by the window, he suddenly flung his arm across his eyes. "Oh," he said, "I can't. I'm done. I'm spent. I'm smashed." Silence in the room. The fashion book fell to the floor with a quick rustle of leaves. Elsa sat forward, her hands clasped in her lap. A strange light shone in her eyes. A red colour stained her mouth. Then she spoke very quietly. "Come over here and explain yourself. I don't know what on earth you are talking about." "You do know. You know far better than I. You've simply played with Victor in my presence that I may feel worse. You've tormented me. You've led me on, offering me everything and nothing at all. It's been a spider and fly business from first to last, and I've never for one moment been ignorant of that. I've never for one moment been able to withstand it." He turned round deliberately. "Do you suppose that when you asked me to pin your flowers into your evening gown,

to me and searched in all my pockets for a cigarette, knowing perfectly well where they were kept, going through every pocket just the same, I knowing too. I keeping up the farce. Do you suppose that now you have finally lighted your bonfire, you are going to find it a peaceful and pleasant thing? You are going to prevent the whole house from burning? She suddenly turned white and drew in her breath sharply. Don't talk to me like that. You have no right to talk to me like that. I am another man's wife. Hmm, he sneered, throwing back his head. That's rather late in the game. And that's been your trump card all along. You only love Victor on the cat and cream principle. You, a poor little starved kitten that he's given everything to, that he's carried in his breast, never dreaming that those little pink claws could tear out a man's heart. She stirred, looking at him with almost fear in her eyes. After all, unsteadily, this is my room. I'll have to ask you to go. But he stumbled towards her, knelt down by the couch, burying his head in her lap, clasping his arms around her waist. And I love you. I love you. The humiliation of it. I adore you. Don't. Don't. Just a minute let me stay here. Just a moment in a whole life. Elsa. Elsa. She leant back and pressed her head into the pillows. Then his muffled voice. I feel like a savage. I want your whole body. I want to carry you away to a cave and love you until I kill you. You can't understand how a man feels. I kill myself when I see you. I'm sick of my own strength that turns in upon itself and dies and rises newborn like a phoenix out of the ashes of that horrible death. Love me just this once. Tell me a lie. Say that you do. You are always lying. Instead, she pushed him away, frightened. Get up, she said. Suppose the servant came in with the tea. Oh, ye gods! He stumbled to his feet and stood staring down at her. You're rotten to the core, and so am I. But you're heathenishly beautiful. The woman went over to the piano, stood there, striking one note, her brows drawn together. Then she shrugged her shoulders and smiled. I'll make a confession. Every word you have said is true. I can't help it. I can't help seeking admiration any more than a cat can help going to people to be stroked. It's my nature. I'm born out of my time. And yet, you know, I'm not a common woman. I like men to adore me, to flatter me, even to make love to me. But I would never give myself to any man. I would never let a man kiss me, even. It's immeasurably worse. You've no legitimate excuse. Why, even a prostitute has a greater sense of generosity. I know, she said. I know perfectly well. But I can't help the way I'm built. Are you going? He put on his gloves. Well, he said, what's going to happen to us now? Again she shrugged her shoulders. I haven't the slightest idea. I never have. Just let things occur. All alone? Cried Victor. Has Max been here? He only stayed a moment and wouldn't even have tea. I sent him home to change his clothes. He was frightfully boring. You poor darling. Your hair's coming down. I'll fix it. Stand still a moment. So, you were bored? Mm-hmm. Frightfully. Oh, you've run a hairpin right into your wife's head, you naughty boy. She flung her arms round his neck and looked up at him, half laughing, like a beautiful, loving child. God, what a woman you are,
said the man.

0: You make me so infernally proud, dearest, that I tell you. And that was Ablaze by Catherine Mansfield. Long Walk to Forever by Kurt Vonnegut. They had grown up next door to each other, on the fringe of a city, near fields and woods and orchards, within sight of a lovely bell tower that belonged to a school for the blind. Now they were 20, had not seen each other for nearly a year. There had always been playful, comfortable warmth between them, but never any talk of love. His name was Newt. Her name was Catherine. In the early afternoon, Newt knocked on Catherine's front door. Catherine came to the door. She was carrying a fat, glossy magazine she had been reading. The magazine was devoted entirely to brides. "Newt," she said. She was surprised to see him. "Could you come for a walk?" he said. He was a shy person, even with Catherine. He covered his shyness by speaking absently, as though what really concerned him were far away, as though he were a secret agent pausing briefly on a mission between beautiful, distant, and sinister points. This manner of speaking had always been Newt's style, even in matters that concerned him desperately. "A walk?" said Catherine. "One foot in front of the other," said Newt. "Through leaves, over bridges." "I had no idea you were in town," she said. "Just this minute got in," he said. "Still in the army, I see," she said. 7 more months to go," he said. He was a private first class in the artillery. His uniform was rumpled. His shoes were dusty. He needed a shave. He held out his hand for the magazine. "Let's see the pretty book," he said. She gave it to him. "I'm getting married, Newt," she said. "I know," he said. "Let's go for a walk." "I'm awfully busy, Newt," she said. "Well, the wedding is only a week away." "If we go for a walk," he said, "it will make you rosy. It will make you a rosy bride." He turned the pages of the magazine. "A rosy bride like her, like her, like her," he said, showing her rosy brides. Catherine turned rosy, thinking about rosy brides. "That will be my present to Henry Stuart Chasins," said Newt. "By taking you for a walk, I'll be giving him a rosy bride." "You know his name?" said Catherine. "Mother wrote," he said, "from Pittsburgh." "Yes," she said, "you'd like him." "Maybe," he said. Can you come to the wedding, Newt?" she said. "That I doubt," he said. "Your furlough isn't for long enough," she said. "Furlough?" said Newt. He was studying a 2-page ad for flat silver. "I'm not on furlough," he said. "Oh," she said. "I'm what they call AWOL, said Newt. "Oh, Newt, you're not," she said. "Sure I am," he said, still looking at the magazine. "Why, Newt?" she said. "I had to find out what your silver pattern is," he said. He read names of silver patterns from the magazine. "Albemarle? Heather," he said. "Legend? Rambler Rose?" He looked up, smiled. "I plan to give you and your husband a spoon," he said. "Newt, Newt, tell me really," she said. "I want to go for a walk," he said. She wrung her hands in sisterly anguish. "Oh, Newt, you're fooling me about being AWOL," she said. Newt imitated a police siren softly, raised his eyebrows. "Where from?" she said. "Fort Bragg," he said. North Carolina? She said. That's right, he said. Near Fayetteville, where Scarlett O'Hara went to school. How did you get here, Newt? She said. He raised his thumb, jerked it in a hitchhike gesture. 2 days, he said. Does your mother know? She said. I didn't come to see my mother, he told her. Who did you come to see? She said. You, he said. Why me? She said. Because I love you, he said. Now, can we take a walk? He said. 1 foot in front of the other, through leaves, over bridges. They were taking the walk now. We're in a wood, with a brown leaf floor. Catherine was angry and rattled, close to tears. Newt, she said, this is absolutely crazy. How so? Said Newt. What a crazy time to tell me you love me, she said. You never talked that way before. She stopped walking. Let's keep walking, he said. No, she said. So far, no farther. I shouldn't have come out with you at all, she said. You did, he said. To get you out of the house, she said. If somebody walked in and heard you talking to me that way a week before the wedding, what would they think? He said. They'd think you were crazy, she said. Why? He said. Catherine took a deep breath, made a speech. Let me say that I'm deeply honoured by this crazy thing you've done, she said. I can't believe you're really AWOL, but maybe you are. I can't believe you really love me, but maybe you do. But I do, said Newt. Well, I'm deeply honoured, said Catherine. And I'm very fond of you as a friend, Newt. Extremely fond. But it's just too late. She took a step away from him. You've never even kissed me, she said. And she protected herself with her hands. I don't mean you should do it now. I just mean this is all so unexpected. I haven't got the remotest idea of how to respond. Just walk some more, he said. Have a nice time. They started walking again. How did you expect me to react? She said. How would I know what to expect? He said. I've never done anything like this before. Did you think I would throw myself into your arms? She said. Maybe, he said. I'm sorry to disappoint you, she said. I'm not disappointed, he said. I wasn't counting on it. This is very nice, just walking. Catherine stopped again. You know what happens next? She said. Nope, he said. We shake hands, she said. We shake hands and part friends, she said. That's what happens next. Newt nodded. All right, he said. Remember me from time to time. Remember how much I loved you. Involuntarily, Catherine burst into tears. She turned her back to Newt, looked into the infinite colonnade of the woods. What does that mean? Said Newt. Rage, said Catherine. She clenched her hands. You have no right. I had to find out, he said. If I'd loved you, she said, I would have let you know before now. You would? He said. Yes, she said. She faced him, looked up at him, her face quite red. You would have known, she said. How? He said. You would have seen it, she said. Women aren't very clever at hiding it. Newt looked closely at Catherine's face now. To her consternation, she realized that what she had said was true, that a woman couldn't hide love. Newt was seeing love now. And he did what he had to do. He kissed her. You're hell to get along with, she said when Newt let her go. I am, said Newt. You shouldn't have done that, she said. You didn't like it, he said. What did you expect, she said. wild, abandoned passion? I keep telling you, he said. I never know what's going to happen next. We say goodbye, she said. He frowned slightly. All right, he said. She made another speech. I'm not sorry we kissed, she said. That was sweet. We should have kissed. We've been so close. I'll always remember you, Newt, and good luck. You too, he said. Thank you, Newt, she said. 30 days, he said. What? She said. 30 days in the stockade, he said. That's what one kiss will cost me. I'm sorry, she said. But I didn't ask you to go AWOL. I know, he said. You certainly don't deserve any hero's reward for doing something as foolish as that, she said. Must be nice to be a hero, said Newt. Is Henry Stuart Chasins a hero? He might be, if he got the chance, said Catherine. She noted uneasily that they had begun to walk again. The farewell had been forgotten. You really love him? He said. Certainly I love him, she said hotly. I wouldn't marry him if I didn't love him. What's good about him? Said Newt. Honestly, she cried, stopping again. Do you have any idea how offensive you're being? Many, many, many things are good about Henry. Yes, she said. And many, many, many things are probably bad, too. But that isn't any of your business. I love Henry, and I don't have to argue his merits with you. Sorry, said Newt. Honestly, said Catherine. Newt kissed her again. He kissed her again because she wanted him to. They were now in a large orchard. How did we get so far from home, Newt? Said Catherine. 1 foot in front of the other, through leaves, over bridges, said Newt. They add up, the steps, she said. Bells rang in the tower of the school for the blind nearby. School for the blind, said Newt. School for the blind, said Catherine. She shook her head in drowsy wonder. I've got to go back now, she said. Say goodbye, said Newt. Every time I do, said Catherine, I seem to get kissed. Newt sat down on the close-cropped grass under an apple tree. Sit down, he said. No, she said. I won't touch you, he said. I don't believe you, she said. She sat down under another tree, 20 feet away from him. She closed her eyes. Dream of Henry Stuart Chasins, he said. What? She said. Dream of your wonderful husband-to-be, he said. All right, I will, she said. She closed her eyes tighter, caught glimpses of her husband-to-be. Newt yawned. The bees were humming in the trees, and Catherine almost fell asleep. When she opened her eyes, she saw that Newt really was asleep. He began to snore softly. Catherine let Newt sleep for an hour, and while he slept, she adored him with all her heart. The shadows of the apple trees grew to the east. The bells in the tower of the school for the blind rang again. Chickadee-dee-dee, went a chickadee. Somewhere far away, an automobile starter nagged and failed, fell still. Catherine came out from under her tree, knelt by Newt. Newt, she said. Hmm? He said. He opened his eyes. Late, she said. Hello, Catherine, he said. Hello, Newt, she said. I love you, he said. I know, she said. Too late, he said. Too late, she said. He stood stretched groaningly. "A very nice walk," he said. "I thought so," she said. "Part company here," he said. "Where will you go?" she said. "Hitch into town, turn myself in," he said. "Good luck," she said. "You too," he said. "Marry me, Catherine?" "No," she said. He smiled, stared at her hard for a moment, then walked away quickly. Catherine watched him grow smaller in the long perspective of shadows and trees, knew that if he stopped and turned now, if he called to her, she would run to him. She would have no choice. Newt did stop. He did turn. He did call. "Catherine!" he called. She ran to him, put her arms around him, could not speak. And that was Long Walk to Forever by Kurt Vonnegut. A Change of Heart by Jeffrey Archer. There is a man from Cape Town who travels to the black township of Crossroads every day. He spends the morning teaching English at one of the local schools, the afternoon coaching rugby or cricket according to the season, and his evenings roaming the streets trying to convince the young that they shouldn't form gangs or commit crimes, and that they should have nothing to do with drugs. He is known as the Crossroads Convert. No one is born with prejudice in their hearts, although some people are introduced to it at an early age. This was certainly true of Stoffel Vandenberg. Stoffel was born in Cape Town and never once in his life travelled abroad. His ancestors had emigrated from Holland in the 18th century, and Stoffel grew up accustomed to having black servants who were there to carry out his slightest whim. If the boys, none of the servants appeared to be graced with a name, whatever their age, didn't obey Stoffel's orders, they were soundly beaten or simply not fed. If they carried out a job well, they weren't thanked, and were certainly never praised. Why bother to thank someone who has only been put on earth to serve you? When Stoffel attended his first primary school in the Cape, this unthinking prejudice was simply reinforced, with classrooms full of white children being taught only by white teachers. The few blacks he ever came across at school were cleaning lavatories that they would never be allowed to use themselves. During his school days, Stoffel proved to be above average in the classroom, excelling in maths, but in a class of his own on the playing field. By the time Stoffel was in his final year of school, this 6'2" fair-haired Boer was playing fly half for the first 15 in the winter and opening the batting for the first 11 during the summer. There was already talk of him playing either rugby or cricket for the Springboks even before he had applied for a place at any university. Several college scouts visited the school in his final year to offer him scholarships, and on the advice of his headmaster, supported by his father, he settled on Stellenbosch. Stoffel's unerring progress continued from the moment he arrived on the campus. In his freshman year, he was selected to open the batting for the University 11 when one of the regular openers was injured. He didn't miss a match for the rest of the season. 2 years later, he captained an undefeated varsity side and went on to score a century for Western Province against Natal. On leaving university, Stoffel was recruited by Barclays Bank to join their public relations department, although it was made clear to him at the interview that his first priority was to ensure that Barclays won the Interbank Cricket Cup. He had been with the bank for only a few weeks when the Springbok selectors wrote to inform him that he was being considered for the South African cricket squad, which was preparing for the forthcoming tour by England. The bank was delighted and told him he could take off as much time as he needed to prepare for the national side. He dreamed of scoring a century at Newlands, and perhaps one day even at Lourdes. He followed with interest the Ashes series that was taking place in England. He had only read about players like Underwood and Snow, but their reputations did not worry him. Stoffel intended to dispatch their bowling to every boundary in the country. The South African papers were also following the Ashes series with keen interest, because they wanted to keep their readers informed of the strengths and weaknesses of the opposition their team would be facing in a few weeks' time. Then, overnight, these stories were transferred from the back pages to the front, when England selected an all-rounder who played for Worcester called Basil D'Oliveira. Mr. D'Oliveira, as the press called him, made the front pages because he was what the South Africans classified as Cape Coloured. Because he had not been allowed to play first-class cricket in his native South Africa, he had emigrated to England. The press in both countries began to speculate on the South African government's attitude should D'Oliveira be selected by the MCC as a member of the touring side to visit South Africa. If the English were stupid enough to select him, Stoffel told his friends at the bank, the tour would have to be cancelled. After all, he couldn't be expected to play against a coloured man. The South Africans' best hope was that Mr. D'Oliveira would fail in the final test at the Oval and would not be considered for the coming tour, and thus the problem would simply go away. D'Oliveira duly obliged in the first innings, scoring only 11 runs and taking no Australian wickets. But in the second innings, he played a major role in winning the match and squaring the series, scoring a chanceless 158. Even so, he was controversially left out of the touring team for South Africa. But when another player pulled out because of injury, he was selected as his replacement. The South African government immediately made their position clear. Only white players would be welcome in their land. Robust diplomatic exchanges took place over the following weeks, but as the MCC refused to remove D'Oliveira from the party, the tour had to be cancelled. It was not until after Nelson Mandela became president in 1994 that an official English team once again set foot in South Africa. Stoffel was shattered by the decision, and although he played regularly for Western Province and ensured that Barclays retained the Interbank Cup, he doubted if he would ever be awarded a test cap. But, despite his disappointment, Stoffel remained in no doubt that the government had made the right decision. After all, why should the English imagine they could dictate who should visit South Africa? It was while he was playing against Transvaal that he met Inga. Not only was she the most beautiful creature he had ever set eyes on, but she also fully agreed with his sound views on the superiority of the white race. They were married a year later. When sanctions began to be imposed on South Africa by country after country, Stoffel continued to back the government, proclaiming that the decadent Western politicians had all become liberal weaklings. Why didn't they come to South Africa and see the country for themselves? He would demand of anyone who visited the Cape. That way they would soon discover that he didn't beat his servants and that the blacks received a fair wage as recommended by the government. What more could they hope for? In fact, he could never understand why the government didn't hang Mandela and his terrorist cronies for treason. Piet and Mariki nodded their agreement whenever their father expressed these views. He explained to them over breakfast again and again that you couldn't treat people who had recently fallen out of trees as equals. After all, it wasn't how God had planned things. When Stoffel stopped playing cricket in his late 30s, he took over as head of the bank's public relations department and was invited to join the board. The family moved into a large house a few miles down the Cape, overlooking the Atlantic. While the rest of the world continued to enforce sanctions, Stoffel only became more convinced that South Africa was the one place on earth that had got things right. He regularly expressed these views, both in public and private. "You should stand for Parliament," a friend told him. "The country needs men who believe in the South African way of life and aren't willing to give in to a bunch of ignorant foreigners, most of whom have never even visited the country." To begin with, Stoffel didn't take such suggestions seriously. But then the National Party's chairman flew to Cape Town especially to see him. "The political committee were hoping you would allow your name to go forward as a prospective candidate at the next general election," he told Stoffel. Stoffel promised he would consider the idea, but explained that he would need to speak to his wife and fellow board members at the bank before he could come to a decision. To his surprise, they all encouraged him to take up the offer. "After all, you are a national figure, universally popular, and no one can be in any doubt about your attitude to apartheid." A week later, Stoffel phoned the National Party chairman to say that he would be honoured to stand as a candidate. When he was selected to fight the safe seat of Noordhoek, he ended his speech to the adoption committee with the words, "I'll go to my grave knowing apartheid must be right, for blacks as well as for whites." He received a standing ovation. That all changed on the 18th of August, 1989. Stoffel left the bank a few minutes early that evening because he was due to address a meeting at his local town hall. The election was now only weeks away, and the opinion polls were indicating that he was certain to become the member for the Noordhoek constituency. As he stepped out of the lift, he bumped into Martinus de Jong, the bank's general manager. "Another half day, Stoffel?" he asked with a grin. "Hardly. I'm off to address a meeting in the constituency, Martinus." "Quite right, old fellow," de Jong replied. "And don't leave them in any doubt that no one can afford to waste their vote this time. That is, if they don't want this country to end up being run by the blacks. By the way," he added, "we don't need assisted places for blacks at universities either. If we allow a bunch of students in England to dictate the bank's policy, we'll end up with some black wanting my job." "Yes, I read the memo from London. They're acting like a herd of ostriches. Must dash, Martinus, or I'll be late for my meeting. Yes, sorry to have held you up, old fellow." Stoffel checked his watch and ran down the ramp to the car park. When he joined the traffic in Rhodes Street, it quickly became clear that he had not managed to avoid the bumper-to-bumper exodus of people heading out of town for the weekend. Once he had passed the city limits, he moved quickly into top gear. It was only 15 miles to Noordhoek, although the terrain was steep and the road winding. But as Stoffel knew every inch of the journey, he was usually parked outside the front door in under half an hour. He glanced at the clock on the dashboard. With luck, he would still be home with enough time to shower and change before he had to head off for the meeting. As he swung south onto the road which would take him up into the hills, Stoffel pressed his foot down hard on the accelerator, nipping in and out to overtake slow-moving lorries and cars that weren't as familiar with the road as he was. He scowled as he shot past a black driver who was struggling up the hill in a clapped-out old van that shouldn't have been allowed on the road. Stoffel accelerated round the next bend to see a lorry ahead of him. He knew there was a long, straight section of road before he would encounter another bend, so he had easily enough time to overtake. He put his foot down and pulled out to overtake, surprised to discover how fast the lorry was travelling. When he was about 100 yards from the next bend, a car appeared around the corner. Stoffel had to make an instant decision. Should he slam his foot on the brake or on the accelerator? He pressed his foot hard down until the accelerator was touching the floor, assuming the other fellow would surely brake. He eased ahead of the lorry, and the moment he had overtaken it, he swung in as quickly as he could, but still he couldn't avoid clipping the mudguard of the oncoming car. For an instant he saw the terrified eyes of the other driver, who had slammed on his brakes, but the steep gradient didn't help him. Stoffel's car rammed into the safety barrier before bouncing back onto the other side of the road, eventually coming to a halt in a clump of trees. That was the last thing he remembered before he regained consciousness 5 weeks later. Stoffel looked up to find Inga standing at his bedside. When she saw his eyes open, she grasped his hand and then rushed out of the room to call for a doctor. The next time he woke, they were both standing by his bedside. But it was another week before the surgeon was able to tell him what had happened following the crash. Stoffel listened in horrified silence when he learned that the other driver had died of head injuries soon after arriving at the hospital. "You're lucky to be alive," was all Inga said. "You certainly are," said the surgeon, "because only moments after the other driver died, your heart also stopped beating. It was just your luck that a suitable donor was in the next operating theatre." "Not the driver of the other car," said Stoffel. The surgeon nodded. "But wasn't he black?" asked Stoffel in disbelief. "Yes, he was," confirmed the surgeon. "And it may come as a surprise to you, Mr. Vandenberg, that your body doesn't realize that. Just be thankful that his wife agreed to the transplant. If I recall her words," he paused, "she said, 'I can't see the point in both of them dying.' Thanks to her, we were able to save your life, Mr. Vandenberg." He hesitated and pursed his lips, then said quietly, "But I'm sorry to have to tell you that your other internal injuries were so severe that, despite the success of the heart transplant, the prognosis is not at all good." Stoffel didn't speak for some time, but eventually asked, "How long do I have?" 3, possibly 4 years," replied the surgeon, "but only if you take it easy." Stoffel fell into a deep sleep. It was another 6 weeks before Stoffel left the hospital, and even then Inga insisted on a long period of convalescence. Several friends came to visit him at home, including Martinus de Jong, who assured him that his job at the bank would be waiting for him just as soon as he had fully recovered. "I shall not be returning to the bank," Stoffel said quietly. "You will be receiving my resignation in the next few days." "But why?" asked de Jong. "I can assure you," Stoffel waved his hand. "It's kind of you, Martinus, but I have other plans." The moment the doctor said Stoffel could leave the house, he asked Inga to drive him to Crossroads so he could visit the widow of the man he had killed. The tall, fair-haired white couple walked among the shacks of Crossroads, watched by sullen, resigned eyes. When they reached the little hovel where they had been told the driver's wife lived, they stopped. Stoffel would have knocked on the door if there had been one. He peered through the gap and into the darkness to see a young woman with a baby in her arms, cowering in the far corner. "My name is Stoffel Vandenberg," he told her. "I have come to say how sorry I am to have been the cause of your husband's death." "Thank you, master," she replied. "No need to visit me." As there wasn't anything to sit on, Stoffel lowered himself to the ground and crossed his legs. "I also wanted to thank you for giving me the chance to live." "Thank you, master." "Is there anything I can do for you?" He paused. "Perhaps you and your child would like to come and live with us." "No, thank you, master." "Is there nothing I can do?" asked Stoffel helplessly. "Nothing, thank you, master." Stoffel rose from his place, aware that his presence seemed to disturb her. He and Inga walked back through the township in silence and did not speak again until they had reached the car. "I've been so blind," he said as Inga drove him home. "Not just you," his wife admitted. tears welling up in her eyes. But what can we do about it? I know what I must do. Inga listened as her husband described how he intended to spend the rest of his life. The next morning, Stoffel called in at the bank, and with the help of Martinus de Jong, worked out how much he could afford to spend over the next 3 years. "Have you told Inga that you want to cash in your life insurance?" "It was her idea," said Stoffel. "How do you intend to spend the money?" "I'll start by buying some second-hand books, old rugby balls and cricket bats." "We could help by doubling the amount you have to spend," suggested the general manager. "How?" asked Stoffel. "By using the surplus we have in the sports fund." "But that's restricted to whites." "And you're white," said the general manager. Martinus was silent for some time before he added, "Don't imagine that you're the only person whose eyes have been opened by this tragedy. And you are far better placed to..." He hesitated. "To?" repeated Stoffel. "Make others, more prejudiced than yourself, aware of their past mistakes." That afternoon, Stoffel returned to Crossroads. He walked around the township for several hours before he settled on a piece of land surrounded by tin shacks and tents. Although it wasn't flat or the perfect shape or size, he began to pace out a pitch, while hundreds of young children stood staring at him. The following day, some of those children helped him paint the touch lines and put out the corner flags. For 4 years, 1 month, and 11 days, Stoffel Vandenberg travelled to Crossroads every morning, where he would teach English to the children in what passed for a school. In the afternoons, he taught the same children the skills of rugby or cricket, according to the season. In the evenings, he would roam the streets trying to persuade teenagers that they shouldn't form gangs, commit crime, or have anything to do with drugs. Stoffel Vandenberg died on the 24th of March 1994, only days before Nelson Mandela was elected as president. Like Basil D'Oliveira, he had played a small part in defeating apartheid. The funeral of the Crossroads convert was attended by over 2,000 mourners who had travelled from all over the country to pay their respects. The journalists were unable to agree whether there had been more blacks or more whites in the congregation. And that was A Change of Heart by Jeffrey Archer.
1: 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Join me again next week when I read Photo Finish by Sarah Paretsky and The Flood Goats by Susan Johnson. I'm Tim McQueen. Until next time, goodbye.

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Hello, and welcome to Time of Your Life, recorded in the studios of Vision Australia Radio Geelong. It's great to have you with us. My name is Annie Bieniak, and today I am joined by technical operator Charles Cobbold. Now begin with our first article. This article is from National Seniors Australia, titled Retirement, A New Beginning. It's written by Brett De Brits. Retirement is often described as the reward for decades of hard work, but new research suggests that enjoying retirement is much more than simply having free time. According to academic researcher and Genealogical Society of Queensland Vice President Dr. Fleur Creed, retirement is best viewed not as an end point, but as the beginning of a new phase of life that requires purpose, structure and connection. Drawing on findings from the Communities of Meaning research project, Dr. Creed will soon be addressing the Children's Branch of National Seniors Australia, NSA, exploring how seniors can successfully navigate the transition into retirement and continue to find fulfilment as their circumstances evolve over time. One of the key messages from her presentation is that retirement is not a static stage of life. Retirement isn't the end of anything, just a new beginning, but it needs to have structure and it keeps changing, Dr. Creed says. While many people look forward to the freedom retirement brings, Dr. Creed notes that a common challenge emerges once the holidays, travel plans or long-awaited projects are completed. Many people retire then feel aimless or bored, she explains. They travel and then return home to feel bored again. Retirees need to have a purpose in life, just as they did when they worked, and they need to find the right fit for the life stage they're in. During a recent question and answer session ahead of her presentation, Dr. Creed addressed one of the most common concerns she hears from retirees. I thought I would just get to take it easy and enjoy myself, but the kids are busy and they have their own lives and every day just seems the same. Her advice is simple but powerful. Find something you're passionate about and do it. Many people find a cause or take up a hobby that they love. Volunteer, help others, but become part of something. Research consistently shows that social connection, meaningful activity, and a sense of contribution are strongly linked to well-being in later life. For many retirees, this can mean volunteering, joining community groups, learning new skills, pursuing creative interests, or reconnecting with long-held passions. The challenge, Dr. Reed says, is recognising that retirement often requires as much planning for purpose as it does for finances. One example featured in Dr. Creed's presentation is Malcolm Benoit, South Australia's Senior Australian of the Year. After a career in government and academia, Benoit retired in 2002. Rather than stepping back completely, he continued his long-standing commitment to volunteering through organisations including Scouts, the Red Cross and Life Without Barriers. His interest in climate science eventually led him to volunteer with the Bureau of Meteorology, where he became project manager of a team dedicated to preserving and digitalising historic weather records dating back to the 1800s. More than two decades later, those records are being used by researchers around the world. The story illustrates how retirement can provide an opportunity not only to pursue personal interests, but also to make a lasting contribution to the broader community. For seniors, the message is an encouraging one. Retirement does not have to mean slowing down or stepping aside. Instead, it can be a chance to redefine priorities, strengthen social connections, and discover new avenues for personal growth and contribution. Dr. Creed will share her insights and practical strategies during a special National Seniors event hosted by Children's Branch in August. The event is open to members and guests and promises valuable ideas for anyone preparing for retirement or looking to make the most of the years after leaving the workforce.
And this article is titled Retirement, A New Beginning from National Seniors Australia and written by Brett de Brits. Our next article is also from National Seniors Australia and titled Rising Wealth Leaves More of Us Behind. This is written by Brett de Brits as well. Australia is still one of the wealthiest countries in the world, but a closer look at the latest UBS Global Wealth Report shows why many people are not feeling more secure. The report found that global personal wealth rose strongly in 2025 and that adults in Australia remain amongst the wealthiest in the world on average. Yet the same report also points to a widening gap between average wealth and median wealth, a sign that the gains are not being shared evenly. This distinction matters. Average wealth can rise when people at the very top become much richer. Median wealth, by contrast, tells us more about the person in the middle. As reported by The Guardian, UBS figures show Australia's average personal net wealth climbed by 19% between 2020 and 2025 after inflation, while median wealth fell by almost 7%. In other words, the national wealth pie grew, but the middle went backwards. Australia also added more than 25,000 US dollar millionaires in 2025, bringing the total to about 1.6 million people, according to reporting on the UBS data. Much of this wealth is linked to property, which helps explain why Australia can record high wealth on paper, while many households still feel financially stretched. A home may be valuable, but it doesn't pay the electricity bill, insurance premium, or the health insurance gap fee. For older Australians, this is particularly important. Many have benefited from the two pillars of retirement security, home ownership and compulsory superannuation. UBS ranks Australia highly for median wealth, with property and super helping lift household balance sheets. But the fall in median wealth suggests that even these strengths are no guarantee against growing inequality in later life. Superannuation remains one of Australia's great policy achievements. Research by National Seniors Australia and Super Members Council found that older Australians overwhelmingly valued the system. 79% said super was very important to their retirement planning, and 3 in 4 believe they would not have saved as much without compulsory super. However, confidence in the fairness of the system was lower, with only 60% endorsing its equity. Women, people in poorer health, and those with less formal education were less confident, reflecting the reality that interrupted careers, low wages, and caring responsibility often lead to smaller balances. The UBS findings therefore raise a warning: superannuation helps, but it does not erase inequality. People who owned property early, earned higher incomes, or enjoyed stable full-time work have generally accumulated more wealth. Those who rented, divorced, cared for others, worked casually, or experienced ill health often enter retirement with less. Research from Bank West Curtin Economics Centre has similarly found that inequality among older Australians is shaped by several factors, including superannuation, housing, the age pension, and health costs. This is where NSA, National Senior Australia's affordability research, adds a human dimension. In a 2026 survey of more than 4,000 seniors, the biggest cost concerns were general insurance, power, healthcare, and private health insurance. The pressure was not evenly spread. Only 20% of full pensioners reported no affordability concerns, compared with 59% of self-funded retirees. The message is clear. Australia may be getting richer overall, but many older Australians are not becoming more financially secure. A fair retirement system must look beyond headline wealth and ask whether seniors can afford the essentials of daily life. Superannuation is vital, but it must sit alongside affordable housing, adequate pensions, accessible healthcare, and policies that recognise the unequal paths people take into retirement.
This article is from National Seniors Australia, titled Rising Wealth Leaves More of Us Behind, and it's authored by Brett de Brits. Our next article, this is from The Conversation. It's co-written by Kanova Onokazaki and John Blake. You've probably heard that hitting 10,000 steps a day is the key to health and longevity. This magic number feels like a medical rule handed down by doctors across the globe. But where did it come from? And is it even true? Believe it or not, but the infamous 10,000 steps a day recommendation did not come from a research laboratory. In fact, it's not scientific at all. It came from a Japanese pedometer called Manpo-kei, which translates to 10,000 step meter. This pedometer went on sale just after the 1964 Tokyo Olympics, at a time when there was a growing worry that people in Japan weren't moving enough. The number was mainly chosen because it's catchy and easy to remember. The Japanese kanji character for 10,000, when you see it visually, looks like a walking person, which may have played a role in deciding on that number. So 10,000 was a slogan to sell a step counter, not an evidence-based recommendation. Getting 10,000 steps a day can be a useful goal, and it will have a positive impact on your health, but you can recap health benefits from even less. A recently published systematic review combined the results of 57 studies and more than 160,000 adults to examine the relationship between daily steps and health. Interestingly, they found 7,000 steps a day was where health benefits were maximised. Reaching 7,000 steps a day was linked to a 47% lower risk of dying early, a 25% lower risk of cardiovascular disease, a 14% lower risk of type 2 diabetes, a 38% lower risk of dementia, a 22% lower some form of depression, and a 28% lower risk of falls. Some health benefits started well before the 7,000 steps. The researchers found from going to about 2,000 to 4,000 steps does make a real difference. These health benefits then increase again slightly from 4,000 to 7,000 steps a day, after which the benefits do start to plateau. These results align closely with other research looking at all types of physical activity, where going from being inactive to moderately active yields the largest health improvements. Moving from a moderate to a high level of activity does provide additional benefits, but these are

respiratory, muscular, and cardiovascular systems. If you do it regularly, it can improve your heart and metabolic health and reduce your body weight. Walking can also reduce stress and improve mental health, possibly due to improvements in feelings of self-esteem and self-efficacy that comes with regular movement. There is some additional nuance that needs to be considered when discussing how far you walk each day, how hard you walk. Most people choose a walking pace that pushes them into the realm of moderate intensity exercise. However, the health benefits of exercise scale up with exercise intensity. You do get more bang for your buck from more intense exercise. So if you pick up the pace and move towards a vigorous exercise intensity, where it's hard to maintain conversation, for example, you will get larger health benefits in less time. This is why official exercise guidelines treat 75 minutes of vigorous activity as roughly equal to 150 minutes of moderate activity. With this in mind, rather than focusing on steps, you might be better off focusing on the number of minutes you accumulate each week. Recent research even suggests short bursts of high-intensity exercise spread across the day can have surprising health benefits. So if you are short on time, walking faster is one of the simplest ways of getting more out of that same walk. And this article is from The Conversation, and it's co-authored, titled, Do We Really Need 10,000 Steps a Day? Our next article is from National Seniors Australia, and it's authored by Brett DeBritz. The title is, To Be or Not to Be Yourself. When Christian O'Connell left a high-flying radio career in London to move to Melbourne, he knew he was taking a risk. Now, 8 years later, his show on Gold Network can be heard around Australia. He has written a couple of books along the way, with the latest, Unscript, focusing on some life lessons that we can all take on board. O'Connell recently took some time out of his busy schedule to answer our questions. Your first book was called No One Listens to Your Dad's Show. Do your children's friends know who you are now? The title came from something a mean girl said to one of my daughters when we first moved to Australia 8 years ago. My daughter thought it was funny. The ratings weren't great at the time, to be honest, and I thought if I survive this first year on air, I'm writing a book about it and calling it exactly that. So a playground insult became a book title. My daughters are 22 and 19 now, and their friends do know what I do. But they're students, and students aren't awake for a breakfast show. They mainly catch the clips on TikTok and Insta. That's how they consume it, not the actual radio. That title also implies that radio is an older person's medium. Do you think that is the case? No, I think radio is a human medium, and humans haven't gone anywhere. I've got listeners in their 20s, 30s, 40s and 50s because I talk about real life, not a target demo. What's changed is that we've got more ways than ever to fill silence, and most of them leave us feeling emptier. Radio is still one voice talking to one person live, unscripted, right now. That never goes out of fashion. If anything, the human voice has an edge in the world where this world that is visually dominated. Look at the rise of podcasts and audiobooks. Audio is a big business, not a museum piece. You were the top rating broadcaster in the UK, then Melbourne, now nationally. Are people essentially the same everywhere? Completely, he says. I've tested this across two hemispheres. The accents change, the slang changes, but the wiring underneath is identical. Everyone wants to laugh, everyone wants to feel less alone, and everyone wants to be truly heard. When I moved to Australia, I was terrified I wouldn't connect. Different country, no one knew me. And what saved me was being honest about exactly that on air. Turns out authenticity translates perfectly. It's the one universal language. In Unscript, you offer advice about becoming yourself and connecting with others. Is it possible for everyone at every stage of life? Not only possible, I'd argue it gets easier as you get older because you've got less energy for pretending. Performing a version of yourself is exhausting and most of us have been doing it for decades. The book isn't about becoming someone new. It's about dropping the

0: act and coming home to who you really are. I've watched people do this in their 50s, 60s and beyond, and there's a lightness to it, like taking off a heavy coat you forgot you were wearing. You're never too old to be yourself. You've just had more practice being someone else. Without spoiling the book, is there one essential piece of advice you would offer about unearthing the real you? The more you think about how you're coming across, the harder you make it for yourself. It's about speaking from the heart, less guarded, more trusting, more truthful. People think finding their voice means finding something, but it's not a search. Your voice is already there. It's about allowing, uncovering, getting out of your own way, out of your head and into your heart. And honestly, that's what this stage of life's all about. Too much of our lives we edit, mute, and filter our true voice. AI seems to be taking over the world. Do you worry a robot will take your job? No, and it's actually why I wrote the book. AI can imitate language, but it can't mean anything because it hasn't lived anything. It's never been nervous, never lost anyone, never laughed until it couldn't breathe. Fake times, fake content, fake influences. The more artificial the world gets, the more valuable a real human being becomes. So no, I'm not worried about a robot taking my job. I'm more interested in humans not giving away the thing no machine can copy, being themselves. Unscript, The Radical Act of Being Yourself by Christian O'Connell is published by Wiley and available by the end of July. And this article is written by Brett DeBritz and it's found in National Seniors Australia. To be or not to be yourself. Our next article comes from The Conversation. It's titled The Dangerous Climate Driving California's Wildfires and a Warning for Australia. This is authored by Steve Turton, Adjunct Professor of Environmental Geography, CQU Australia. California is once again confronting a rapidly escalating wildfire season, fueled by extreme heat, drying vegetation, drought and strong winds. As of 24 July, the state has recorded more than 3,800 wildfires so far this year, burning approximately 79,000 hectares. The largest active blaze in Lassen County has grown to more than 28,000 hectares. The immediate images are familiar to Australians, towering smoke columns and orange skies. But these wildfires are not simply the result of hot summer weather. They're driven by a chain of interacting climatic, environmental and human factors. In Australia, a powerful El Nino and the possible emergence of a positive Indian Ocean dipole would bring drier, warmer weather. This could create similarly dangerous conditions in southern and eastern Australia this spring and summer. In Southern California, persistent drought, abundant grass growth, and low coastal moisture have accelerated the drying of vegetation. In the north of the state, early season dryness and the development of flash drought conditions have pushed some landscapes towards critical fire danger. As the temperature rises, warm air can draw more moisture from plants and soils. This means that even if it rains, vegetation cannot replace the water it loses. Even living plants can dry enough to burn fiercely. Warm nights, a product of global heating, are another concern. Previously cool and humid overnight conditions give firefighters a chance to strengthen containment lines. When nights remain hot and dry, fires can burn around the clock. Heat and drought create flammable landscapes, but wind often determines whether a fire becomes a disaster. As we witness with the catastrophic Los Angeles wildfires in January 2025, California's mountain ranges, valleys and passes can funnel winds. The significance of wind was clear in the present fires in eastern California, where erratic winds contributed to rapid fire spread around Highway 395 corridor. California's rugged terrain also makes wildfires more difficult to control. Flames generally travel faster uphill because heat rises and preheats vegetation above the fire. Steep slopes also restrict access for firefighting vehicles and ground crews. In some forests, decades of fire suppression have contributed to dense undergrowth and accumulations of fallen timber. Frequent, relatively mild fires once removed some of this material. Where wildfire has been excluded, vegetation may form ladder fuels that carry flames from the forest floor into the tree canopy. Fires can begin through lightning, machinery, vehicles, power lines, campfires, or deliberate acts. Climate change creates a warmer background climate in which fuels dry more quickly and remain dry for longer. The US National Oceanic and Atmospheric Administration report, climate change has become one of the dominant drivers of the increase in fire weather conditions across the United States. Research has also identified an increase of about 25 days in the annual fire season when dangerous fire conditions occur simultaneously across large areas of western United States. This raises the possibility of several major fires competing for the aircraft, firefighters, and emergency resources at the same time. Climate change is loading the dice towards more dangerous fire weather globally, even though weather, ignition, and land management still determine the behaviour of individual fires. California's wildfire risk is also increasing because homes and infrastructure continue to expand into wildland-urban interface, the zone where towns and suburbs meet, forests, grasslands and shrublands. The California wildfires carry a clear warning for southern and eastern Australia as spring and summer approach. The Bureau of Meteorology confirmed on the 14th of July that El Nino is underway, with oceanic and atmospheric indicators showing a well-established event. Most climate models indicate that El Nino will strengthen and persist until at least the austral summer, when a high likelihood of becoming a very strong event and potentially ranking amongst the strongest observed since 1950. El Nino commonly reduces winter and spring rainfall across eastern Australia and is associated with warmer daytime temperatures in southern Australia. Its effects vary between events, however. The strength of an El Nino does not translate directly into the severity of drought or bushfire. Also of interest is the Indian Ocean Dipole. In mid-July, it remained neutral, indicating that sea surface temperatures across the tropical Indian Ocean were close to the long-term average and that a positive dipole had not yet developed. During a positive dipole, waters near Indonesia and northwestern Australia are cooler than normal, while the western tropical Indian Ocean becomes warmer, and this tends to shift tropical rainfall westwards and reduce the moisture available to rain-bearing systems across southern and southeastern Australia. If a strong El Nino and positive IOD develop together, their drying influences could reinforce one another during the late winter and spring. The present warning signs are concerning Australian fire and emergency authorities. The seasonal outlook for winter 2026 found above normal fire potential in drought-affected parts of central northern New South Wales. Without significant rainfall, warmer and drier conditions could also produce increased fire activity across southeastern Australia. The greatest danger would arise where earlier rainfall promoted abundant growth of grasses and shrubs. This does not guarantee a severe Australian bushfire season. Nevertheless, the warning signs justify early preparation. The California situation demonstrates how quickly drought, heat, fuels, wind, and human exposure can contribute to a major emergency. And this article is written by Steve Turton, Adjunct Professor of Environmental Geography at CQU University Australia. It's from The Conversation, titled Dangerous Climate Driving California's Wildfires. That brings us to the end of Time of Your Life for this week. I'm Annie Bieniek, and our technical operator is Charles Cobbold. We look forward to your company again at the same time next week on Vision Australia Radio, VA Radio Digital, and online at varadio.org.
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7: Hello and welcome to Sights, Sounds and Songs. I'm Peter Stotzer from our Perth studios, and in episodes on this program, we zigzag around the globe in just 30 minutes. We visit continents, countries, regions, islands, beaches, mountains, lakes, rivers, desert cities and more. I take you to places where you have been, to locations you dream of going to, and to spots you will never ever go to, except on this program, Sights, Sounds and Songs, right here on the Vision Australia Radio Network. Wherever we are, we do some exploring and discovering before taking a breather with music closely or perhaps just loosely related to the places where we are virtual tourists. We then move on to the next destination. And it's great that you have joined our travel group. And just before we are off and running, please take note that tour guides like myself often work across several languages and therefore might mispronounce a word here and there or by the slip of the tongue make a mistake in general. Should that happen today, I trust that I can count on your kind attitude of laissez-faire. Well, not a zigzag today. We are on a direct flight from Perth to Paris after having assembled at the St. Gropers Airport, and we are a full contingent with travellers from Shepparton, Warrnambool, Mildura, Warragul, Perth, of course, Geelong, Adelaide, Bendigo, Albury Wodonga, Darwin, Melbourne, and many towns in between. On arrival at Charles de Gaulle Airport in Paris, we have a quick café and croissant before boarding a plane direction east.

We are flying from France to a country with strong mutual ties to the Hexagon nation. France has been an ally of the country we are approaching, and the two nations have never been at war in Europe's long history. France was the destination of many economic migrants and political emigres during the 19th century from the country we are about to visit. As we start our descent, we hear the capital city's name in different languages by the passengers. The French, Varsovie. The Italians, Varsavia. The German, Austrians and Dutch, Warschau. And the citizens of the country we are about to land in say, Warszawa. Yes, we are hitting the tarmac in Warsaw, the capital city of Poland. Famous names from here are Frédéric Chopin, Marie Sklodowska, Curie, known simply as Madame Curie, the pioneer in radioactivity. Chopin and Curie certainly both have that French connection. But there is also a Polish connection on the Australian map with our highest mountain named after Tadeusz Kosciuszko, a Polish patriot and leader. But back to Warszawa. We have read that chic medieval hotspots like Krakow and Gdansk vie with energetic Warsaw for our urban attention. Outside the cities, woods, rivers, lakes and hills beckon for some fresh air. We are here only for a short while and we will explore the countryside and the cities of Krakow and Gdansk next time. So Warsaw has a dramatic history and its best museums reflect that complex past. The city's darkest hour in the revolt against Nazi rule is powerfully retold at the Warsaw Rising Museum. While Poland's long Jewish presence is related with energy at the Museum of the History of Polish Jews. The Neon Museum presents a riot of communist-era color. Beautiful music can be heard at the Chopin Museum, and that is exactly where we are right now.

0: We enjoyed strolling through the Chopin Museum, and the three seeing eye dogs that are part of our group were welcome too. Here are some reviews from other visitors from TripAdvisor. Anastasia says, I'm usually not interested in this type of museum. I was expecting a boring, simple exhibition, but instead, I got a really interactive and fun experience. They combine technology with history and information, and everything is super accessible. I seriously recommend checking this out. Another one. A breathtaking experience. The building, the elegance, the technical quality of the exhibition is just mind-blowing. You can even sit in small cabins listening to Chopin's pieces. A must-do in Warsaw. And then this from Guntra. Nice restored building, rich information, all works of Chopin available to listen to. But then also this from a traveler from California titled Frustrating. Hands down the most frustrating museum I've ever visited. You have to extract what information there is from computer screens, about 25% of which don't work. Audio is only in Polish. Noise from adjacent displays are ruining the experience. All right, but what did we learn in there? Frédéric Chopin, originally named Frédéric František Sopan, was born March the 1st in 1810 near Warsaw and died on the 17th of October 1849 in Paris, France. Born to middle-class French parents in Poland, he published his first composition at age 7 and began performing in aristocratic salons at 8. He moved to Paris in 1831, and his first Paris concert the next year thrust him into the realm of celebrity. Renowned as a piano teacher, he spent his time in the highest society. He contracted tuberculosis apparently in the 1830s, and in 1837 he began a 10-year liaison with the writer Georges Sand. She left him in 1847, and a rapid decline led to his death 2 years later. Chopin stands not only as Poland's greatest composer, but perhaps as the most significant composer in the history of the piano. He exhaustively exploited the instrument's capacities for charm, excitement, variety, and timbral beauty. His innovations in fingering, his use of the pedals, and his general treatment of the keyboard were highly influential. I can hear some of you saying, enough music and culture, we are hungry. About food and drink here, I know this. Bigos is a thick sauerkraut and meat stew. And then bread, or chleb as it is known here, means more than sustenance to Poles. It's a symbol of good fortune. Some older people kiss a piece of bread if they drop it on the ground. Traditional Polish bread is made with rye. And then there is soup. Hearty examples include surek, a sour soup with sausage and a hard-boiled egg, and barsac, it's a red beetroot soup. And then I read, beer is good, cold and inexpensive. Those adjectives match the Australian beers, except a bit with inexpensive. As I said, this is a stopover visit only, and we will be back for some extensive exploration in an episode soon on Sight, Sounds and Songs. We might even find the courage to visit the disturbing place of Auschwitz to pay our respect to the victims of the Holocaust. Time to move on now, and just as well that we do travel in our imagination on this program, Sight, Sounds and Songs, because we have a long journey waiting for us. First of all, we board a bus at Chopin International Airport for the first leg to Gdansk, about 5 hours' drive away. Our bus driver, called Mikolai, plays Polish oldies, mainly, we think, to entertain himself. He also announces every song, and here he is with the title by Severin Kraszewski.
1: Tam, gdzie kochają nasi.
0: According to a Polish passenger, translating this for our Vision Australia Radio Travel Group, it means where they love us. And so here is Mikolaj again.
1: Tam, gdzie kochają nasi.

We have arrived in Gdansk, which is home of Lech Walesa, the labor activist instrumental in forming the first independent trade union, Solidarity. He later became president of Poland in the 90s and earlier had received the Nobel Prize for Peace in 1983. We better board the ferry straight away now, which will take us across the Baltic Sea to Sweden, docking just 55 kilometers from Stockholm. We've been to Stockholm before and you might remember visiting the Blind Museum here. We head straight to the Central Railway Station and board the night train that will take us right up north to Lapland. I told you, we are in for a long journey. But we are still just fine and fresh, and the bus trip to Gdansk was trouble-free and the ferry crossing really smooth. On the train, we find our allocated bunk beds in a cabin of six and then settle down in the dining car for dinner. There is some piped instrumental music and rolling through the Swedish countryside, we are not surprised that it is a title from one of their biggest exports, ABBA.

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with your host and tour guide Peter Stotzer from the Perth studios. You are traveling the length of Sweden from Stockholm to Kiruna to the far north of the country. You are listening to El Sicuri and an instrumental version of Chiquita.

We wake up to a radiant spectacle unfolding across the horizon, also known as the Nordic sunrise. Indigo in pre-dawn light, the sky is akin to a fire rekindling its glow. From this northernmost town of Kiruna, it is now only 50 kilometers or so to our destination in a place called Jykkäsjärvi, and we check into the Ice Hotel. Yes, the original ice hotel in Jykkäsjärvi is the world's first hotel made of ice and is famous for its unique concept, dazzling works of art and fairy tale atmosphere. And we are told this by Lapland Nordic visitors' representatives. Located in the small Arctic village of Jykkäsjärvi, this innovative building is among Sweden's top attractions and draws thousands of tourists to the Lapland region each year. Every winter, the original ice hotel is completely rebuilt by artists from all over the world using snow and blocks of ice from the local Torne River. Among the hotel's many features are the stylish reception area and main hall, the ice church and the chic ice bar. The hotel offers a variety of rooms, including the signature ice rooms and ice suites. The new permanent structure, the Ice Hotel 365, offers a year-round winter experience inside thanks to solar energy. It hosts an assortment of ice rooms and ice suites, as well as an ice bar, ice church and other creative works of ice and snow. The two ice bars in both the original and the 365 structures are like the hotels themselves, crafted entirely of ice and snow each year. In partnership with the Swedish liquor brand Absolut, the decor in both bars, from chairs to glasses, are made from crystal clear ice from the Torne River. We had a long journey and find comfort in said ice bar. Brännvin, Sweden's trademark spirit, also called aquavit and drunk as schnapps or like vodka, is being served here. As for a snack, it is toast skagen, a toast with bleak roe, crème fraîche and chopped red onion. We are treated to some live entertainment with Swedish-Nigerian singer and actress Kayo Shikani. Kayo started out as a singer in the 1980s with Swedish synth pop band Freestyle. Recently, she was a judge in the Swedish reality television series Drag Race Sverige. For us, she sings Alla vill till himlen, or We all want to go to heaven.

It is now 4:30 in the afternoon, and we attend a tutorial for guests sleeping amongst the ice art. Our question, what is it actually like to sleep in a cold room, is being answered. The temperature hovers at a constant of -5 to -7 degrees, and the expedition-style sleeping bags you are issued with really do keep you very warm, we hear. The beds in the cold rooms have a bed frame made of ice, a slatted bed base with a thick mattress, reindeer skins and a pillow. The pillow goes under your sleeping bag. There is a light by the side of the bed which you can turn off before you tuck in for the night. If you enjoy camping, you'd probably find a night in the cold room quite comfortable. If you aren't a camping sort and enjoy life's little luxuries, then it probably won't be the best night's sleep you'll ever get. Trying to keep your sleeping bag on the mattress and off the slippy ice can be a bit of a challenge. All I can say to you is sleep well. Let me know how you feel about this in the morning. Anyway, for me, camping having been mentioned, I want to head back home to Australia for some warm summer camping in the forest. The Snowbird with Anne Murray will take us there.

It was a packed journey with these European destinations. I hope the Chopin Museum and the long bus, ferry and train trip to the very north of Sweden earned a few lines in your travel diaries. Before we take off our beanies, gloves and Gore-Tex jackets, so to speak, I would like to give credit to the following sources of information. 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I thank you for your travel companionship, and I'm Peter Stotzer, your host and tour guide from the Perth studios, and please do join me again when we next take off on this virtual travel and music program, Sights, Sounds and Songs, on the Vision Australia Radio Network, VA Radio Digital, or on varadio.org online. In the meantime, though, and in the spirit of this show, I say to you, as always, au revoir, dovidenja, sampai jumpa lagi, bis bald, namaste, arrivederci, yasu, stravo, hasta luego, sayonara, sai chen, ciao, adiametenand, and goodbye.

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0: 3CPH Print Radio Tasmania presents Pray to All by Natasha Cooper, published by Simon & Schuster, read by Annie Quamby. Episode 11. I don't have to listen to this. In spite of the outrage in her voice, Laura Chase looked the picture of ease, sitting on her striped silk sofa with her legs crossed. All right, so I've told friends I wanted Malcolm out of my life, but not like this, for Christ's sake. Fema coughed, the clashing scents of her skin and the room catching in his throat. He didn't like the house, the potpourri, or the lacquered finish of the widow herself. And he definitely didn't like what his officers had learned about the woman's behaviour to her husband in the last few months, or the things she'd said about him to friends. Some of her reported threats had been so violent that he'd had to come this morning himself to face her with the suggestion that she could have put out the contract on her husband's life. So far, her reaction hadn't told him anything except that she was a hard-faced bitch. The memory of Deborah Gibbert's howling anguish made this woman's composure even more suspicious. An empty filing cabinet would have shown more emotion. He held on to his loathing with difficulty. "Why did you want to be rid of him?" Mrs. Chase raised her plucked eyebrows. "Come on," Fema said irritably. "He wasn't going to use kid gloves with a bitch like this. We need to know everything about his personality and his activities in the last few months if we're going to get anywhere. You must have known him better than most, even if you couldn't feel any kindness for him." Young Steve Owler, his AMIP constable, twitched. Fema paid no attention. Owler was a good lad, but far too squeamish. If this woman wanted to play hardball, she'd find the police could give as good as they got. "Very well, Chief Inspector Femore. The man I married was idealistic, on the left of his party, wanted to make a difference to the lives of the disadvantaged. Or so I thought." He glanced round the richly decorated room and disliked her even more. Why should a woman who was at home in this kind of silky smartness take to a man because he planned to make a difference? Or want a room like this if she cared about the disadvantaged? Compared to her, he was one of the disadvantaged himself. But once I got to know him, I found he was quite different, utterly vain and under the superficial arrogance, needing the constant reassurance that only fresh batches of adorers can supply. Pathetic and boring. I'm afraid I ran out of reassurance to offer him some time ago. She recrossed her legs. She had great legs and made the most of them. The rest of her was beginning to show her age. Her neck had enough lines to date a tree stump, and her face was beginning to pouch around the eyes and under the chin. "Stop it, Fema," he told himself. "You've no reason to hate her. Yet. So concentrate. What did she just say? Under the arrogance, her husband had needed reassurance." Deborah Gibbert had talked like that, too. Interesting, Fema thought. None of the men he'd talked to so far had noticed it. Maybe it was the impression of underlying vulnerability that made Chase so successful with women, anyway, at the beginning of his affairs. Or maybe it was the combination of that and his so-called charisma. He must ask Callie. She'd know, even though men didn't turn her on. Maybe a bit of weakness is what women think they're going to want in a man. Only they don't really. It bugs them in the end. Even Sue had been gentle with his fears when they were first married. Later, once she'd had kids, he had only to express the mildest anxiety for her to round on him for being pathetic. "Oh, stop it," he told himself again, weary to his soul. "This woman's not Sue, and you're here to do a job, so get on with it." "Did he give you any hint that he'd been worried by a stalker or any kind of verbal threat?" She might relax enough to give them something useful if she thought they were flailing about, suspecting everyone. "Did you have any dodgy phone calls here, for example?" Owler relaxed against the sofa back. "No." Laura Chase turned her thin wrist so she could look at her watch. Fumor knew he was supposed to be impressed by how much it must have cost. He didn't know and couldn't give a toss anyway. "I have a meeting in 20 minutes," she said, "so I can't stay much longer. I've instructed Malcolm's secretary, Sally Hatfield, to give you access to my study upstairs and to answer any questions you may have. She's waiting for you there. You can look through my diary, my financial records, whatever else you want, and Malcolm's, as far as I'm concerned. That will give you far more information than this kind of laborious question-and-answer session, which must be as boring for you as it is for me." "Thank you," Fema said. There wasn't much else he could say, given that he had no grounds to arrest her, yet, and there must be something useful in her records. He'd leave Owler to comb those, send him more bodies if anything looked hopeful, and get back to the incident room himself and clear his head of his problems so that he could think straight about this. He'd like her to be the villain, but he had to be a lot more sure before he did anything stupid like dragging her out of the house in handcuffs for all the papers to record. He could see the headlines now. Another police blunder, grieving widow bullied by police while the real killer goes free. She was on her feet now, small but as charged with energy as a laser gun. I can assure you that you won't find any items in my diary about find contract killer, but you'll want to check my financial records for unexplained payments. How much do you suppose that would cost? Steve Owler said suddenly. Fema hid a smile, thinking, so, not so squeamish after all. Good lad. But this lady is probably too well insulated to shock with such a small charge. Laura Chase stopped halfway to the door and looked at them both with amusement, which made her face twice as lively as before. I have no idea. 500? 5,000? I wouldn't know. It doesn't come within my area of expertise, Constable. But then I would say that, wouldn't I? Goodbye. Wait, Mrs. Chase. Fema was pleased to see her hesitate. He owed it to Caroline Lart to ask one more question. Have you any idea why your husband was so ferociously anti-drugs? It's the first thing everyone mentions about him. Her face cleared like a white sink given a good dose of bleach. Her voice was a bit like bleach too, smooth in itself but scouring in its effect. Like all the other issues he's engaged with, it's an ideal platform for an ambitious MP. Nearly everyone you need to vote for you agrees that drugs should be controlled. Even the respectable constituents who have taken the stuff themselves want the criminal element well policed, and the underclass are never going to vote for anyone anyway. So it wasn't anything personal? I don't think so. She took two steps back into the room, which Fema took as a compliment. His only close encounter with drugs was in his last year at school, I think. But he didn't like it, unlike most people who tried the stuff at the end of the 60s, so he never tried it again. Right. And you didn't know him then? No, we met about 10 years ago at a fundraising dinner. She looked from Fema to his constable and back again, a cynical smile changing the shape of her lips. I suppose you could say we fell in love. Seems hard to believe now. It didn't last. No, Chief Inspector, it did not. There wasn't much emotion in her voice beyond the kind of contempt for the class dummy who took twice as long as everyone else to pick up the simplest point. Was he unfaithful? Surely you know that much. Of course he was. But you stayed with him? Just. He watched her as she realised it wasn't enough of an answer. She took a step back towards the door. He kept promising me it would be the last time, and I kept accepting it. You think I'm hard, Chief Inspector, but I was naive enough to go on trying to believe him, trying to make our marriage work. I gave up when I realised he'd never put in the same kind of effort. He was too old to blush, but it did sound as though she had just cause to be angry. And I can tell you that living with Malcolm would have made even patient Griselda a trifle snappy. Now, I really must go. If you need to ask more questions, phone my secretary and give me enough warning to clear my diary for you. Right. And Chief Inspector Fema, I do hope you catch whoever sent the killer. I can't see how you're going to do it, but I wouldn't want Malcolm's death to go unavenged. Do you understand me? He waited for long enough to see how she dealt with the pause. All he was offered was a picture of controlled impatience and several glances at the expensive wristwatch. I think so, he said at last. Before you go, what drug did he experiment with at school? LSD? That could have given him a bad trip. I have a feeling it was heroin, but I couldn't swear to it. She was opening the door as she spoke. Luckily, weak-willed though he could be, he had presence enough mind to resist addiction to whatever it was. Heroin would have been an unusual school drug in the 60s. Oh, you'll have a better idea of that than me, but I think that's what he said the only time he ever talked about it. She stepped across the threshold, but she was still looking back over her shoulder. I wasn't interested enough to check up, I'm afraid. Right, we'll look into it. Which school was it? St. John's, Henley. He got a scholarship. Now she was sounding impatient. Shouldn't have to ask me that. It's a matter of public record. Surely your people aren't too incompetent to have looked up who's who. She had gone. Right. That was a pretty good waste of time. Steve, you'd better make a start upstairs. I'll get back and put someone on his school days in case there's anything in this heroin business. Is there any point in going through her papers, Gov? If she'd wanted to make a big payment, she'd have flogged a piece of jewellery or that watch and paid cash. A woman like that isn't going to leave a paper trail for us to follow. Christ, thought Fema, bollocked by a suspect and then by my own constable. I must be losing it. I know, Steve, he said, more patiently than he felt. We won't find anything, but we have to go through the motions. More to the point, it'll give you a chance to cross-question the secretary, who'll know a lot more about Chase and his wife and about their dealings with each other. Sergeant Lance had already had DC Pepper. I know she has, but you're a good-looking lad. You may get more out of her than Pepper or Lark could get. Get on with it, will you? Sure, Gov. Alla still hesitated, looking sympathetic and anxious, which was unlike him. Fema shook his head. He had known what was coming, and he didn't want to hear it. And, Gov, you look like shit. You ought to have some food or sleep or something.
1: Oh, sod off and get on with it, Fema said.
0: Odd that Alla still had to learn that sympathising with your senior officer was worse than telling him how to do his job. It would do the lad good to plough through files or domestic accounts. For himself, Fema would get back to the incident room and tell Caroline that her intuition about the drugs could have been half right, even though she'd been giving Chase credit far too much unselfishness. It sounded like it had been his own trauma that had driven him, not a girlfriend's.

are listening to Pray to All, read by Annie Quamby. Trish was in the corridor of the Royal Courts of Justice, waiting for her case to be called and reading Malcolm Chase's powerful plea for justice for Deborah Gibbert. At the foot of the last column was a tiny italic statement. Anna Grayling's film about Deborah Gibbert, Torn from the Family, is to be shown on television later in the year. There was no suggestion from the loitering ushers that the case was about to begin, so Trish signalled to her instructing solicitor that she was going to make a phone call. He nodded, quite unworried. She took her mobile round the corner into the main hall and rang Anna. "Oh, yes," she said cheerfully a moment later. She sounded not only unlike the woman who'd wept down the phone, but almost from a different species. "It would have been mad to let this fantastic opportunity drop. I mean, Trish, don't misunderstand me. If you're in a hole, Anna, stop digging." "OK, but face it, from the point of view of our campaign for Deb, it would have been seriously stupid not to take advantage of the publicity, and the weight of this message from a dead man is going to help her. That's all I was trying to do." "Maybe. But what's this about the film is to be shown? Have they made a commitment this morning?" "Oh, well, not exactly, but I've just been speaking to them, and it's virtually certain now that..." "Anna, stop it. Let me get this right. You're using Malcolm's murder to bounce one of the television companies into buying your film, yes?" "Well, yes, and it looks as though it's working. But, Trish, I'm fighting for my future here and Deb's freedom." "Just so I know. Now, how are your medical researchers doing?" There was a pause. "Well, Trish, the thing is, you see, actually..." Trish felt the old lava flow of anger beginning to stir.

I get a commitment. I can't get the bank to let me have any. Oh, I'm sorry, Trish. There are no researchers. Is this what you're telling me? Yes. Oh, shit, Anna, why didn't you tell me? Trish thought of the hours she's expended on the project, the list of questions she'd typed and emailed to Anna, all to no purpose. What a waste of time. No wonder she hadn't got all those case papers she'd wanted. Who's producing the few scraps you've sent me? Me, actually, in between finding studios, trying to persuade camera crews, grips. I don't need the full list again, Trish said, holding on to her irritation. I know you've got difficulties too, fine, but I don't have time to do everything. I've got a demanding job and a convalescent father. Get me the medical information now or I'm off the case, understood? You sound very cross. And you sound like a child, Anna. Why couldn't you have been honest with me? I've put in hours on this thing. If it had been a case, you'd be paying me tens of thousands of pounds. The lava tide was surging so powerfully that Trish knew she had to break off the conversation. Anna was desperate. It wouldn't help to swear at her now. I don't know why you're sounding so holy. You haven't even talked to Cordelia yet, and she has to be the key. Trish counted to three. You're right, Anna, but I have to go now. Bye. She snapped her phone shut and stuffed it in the pocket of her black suit under the flapping gown. Her jaw felt as though it would never relax, and she suspected her face was white. All the blood seemed to drain away from her head when she was as angry as this. She hoped she'd get at least 10 minutes before she had to go into court. Starting out in this state would not augur well for her client. Luckily, the Ushers were still loitering happily where she'd last seen them, and everyone else was reading their papers. Trish sat down on the hard bench and went back to Malcolm's article. He'd set out the little real evidence the prosecution had, then followed it with everything he knew of Deb, along with testimonials from all sorts of people who'd known her. The article ended with a passionate denunciation of the injustice that had locked her up for life and risked the ruination of her children's lives. It was a powerful piece. A hand tapped on her shoulder. She looked up quickly. "We're on, Trish. Are you okay?" "Sure. Why do you ask?" "You look shaky." She smiled and saw the solicitor breathe more easily. "I'm just in a rage about something. Don't worry." She stood up, shook out her gown and slotted into her professional persona. This was something she could do. She knew the brief backwards. She'd see her client right. 5 hours later, she was back in the flat, lying on her sofa with a long glass of mineral water, wondering if she'd ever be cool again. The case had gone reasonably well, but something had been wrong with the air conditioning and the court had been unbearably stuffy. Even though her suit was made of thin linen, the gown had meant she was wearing 2 layers of black cloth. In this weather, that alone, even without the constricting lycra tights, would have been an ordeal. She tried to believe it was the heat that made it impossible to suppress some very uncharitable thoughts about her old friend Anna. Cashing in on murder was a thoroughly nasty business. So was lying to your friends and exploiting them. "Oh, forget it," Trish said out loud, weary and dissatisfied with herself. She picked up the newspaper again. There was a huge, glamorous photograph of Malcolm Chase in the middle of the page beside a much smaller one of Deb looking dowdy and a most unlikely girlfriend for a man like him. There was something about his face that made Trish curious. As she looked at it more carefully, she kept seeing another face superimposed on it, younger and infinitely less assured, but very similar. She shook her head. The idea was absurd. And yet, if you took 30 years off Malcolm Chase's face and made it female, adding a lot of long dark hair and removed the fringe, wasn't it a dead ringer for Kate Gibbets? They had the same shaped forehead and fine dark hair, the same pointed chin and the same appealing smile. The dates fitted too. Trish wondered whether it had ever occurred to Adam Gibbet that Deb might already have been pregnant by someone else when they got engaged. He could have hardly missed the likeness between Kate and Deb's old lover, even if it had taken Trish far too long to notice it, and he was neither vain nor stupid enough to ignore the obvious reason. Malcolm's campaign to get himself on the front pages and the television news hadn't taken effect until fairly recently. Had Adam belatedly woken up to the fact that his beautiful, helpful daughter, the one person who made his impossible life bearable, belonged to someone else? Trish had seen at once that Adam was a man on the edge, hanging on by his fingernails. It wouldn't have taken much more to kick him over. She sat down again with the paper between her damp hands, looking at the dead man's face. She didn't know how to get a hitman herself, but it couldn't be hard to find out, and Adam might not have needed one. Much the easiest way for him to get rid of Malcolm Chase would have been to dress up in leathers and a helmet and do the job himself. He'd have had to get a gun, of course, but from what Trish had read in the papers, it wasn't particularly difficult.
Tempted to phone FEMA and asked if he'd thought to question Adam, Trish

She knew she couldn't. She'd already infuriated the police by pointing out one connection with Deb Gibbett. Fema hadn't listened then. Why should he pay any attention now? She thought of writing to Deb to ask for confirmation, but there didn't seem any point. Now that she'd seen the likeness, she couldn't think why she hadn't noticed it before, and she had no doubt at all about Kate's true parentage. She wished she'd known before she'd talked to Deb in the first place, but the things she wanted to ask couldn't be put in a letter. If she went to the prison again, she'd ask them. George was due at a Law Society dinner that evening, so she wouldn't see him. She picked up the phone to find out how Paddy was and whether he needed anything. He didn't, but he said he'd like to see her. Trish thought wistfully about a cool shower and a peaceful early night, but got straight into her car to drive along the south side of the river to his Battersea flat. Cordelia Watlam's double-fronted Muse house dripped pink geranium petals from terracotta planters on every windowsill. Trish picked her way towards it across painfully knobbly cobbles, avoiding the glossy expensive cars that took up every possible parking space. She should have been in chambers still. As it was, she'd been up at 5 to go through all the papers that were piled on her desk. She dealt with a lot and left a huge long note for Dave before she'd left to fulfil her promise to Anna. It stuck in her craw, but she was going to do what she agreed, even if Anna had messed her about. Even so, she'd hoped she wasn't turning into a woman like Deb herself. What was it Anna had said in the beginning? Something like, Deb tries to do everything for everyone, runs herself ragged, shortchanges the lot of them, and is foul to the very people she most wants to help. Well, if this visit didn't produce any useful information, and Anna didn't turn up anything on the medical evidence, it would be time to cut loose. If Anna's business folded and she lost her home, that would be tough, but Trish hadn't caused the problem, and she would have given the solution her best shot. If she failed, she failed. She couldn't be responsible for everyone. And she told herself, surprised at the metaphors her brain was spouting, this might be the last chance saloon, but she wasn't in a Western. But it meant she was smiling when the glossy black door in front of her opened. A slender, dark-haired woman stood there, with her eyebrows raised and a polite smile on her neat pink lips. Trish had been expecting someone menacing, or at least predatory. But this woman looked almost fragile and very much as Deb would if she shed 4 stone and dressed at Armani. "Ms. Watlam?" "Yes." Cordelia Watlam's voice was less than welcoming. Her sleek hair was cut short and tucked behind her ears. Neat globular gold earrings hung from them, looking like little melons. She was wearing beige linen trousers under a loose black shirt-like jacket. She looked cool in every sense of the word. "You must be Trish Maguire. You'd better come in." Polite, but hostile, Trish thought. Very hostile. Oh, well, it wasn't that surprising, was it? "Thank you," she said, stepping across the threshold. Cordelia led the way through the shady house to a small, flower-splashed courtyard. A highly decorated pottery fountain was playing in the middle, catching the light in each droplet and making what was only a tiny backyard look positively exotic. "This is gorgeous and so unexpected." "You creep," Trish added to herself. "Careful you don't overdo it." But it seemed that Cordelia Watlam wasn't going to be distracted. Standing by her fountain with the same small polite smile on her face, she said quietly, "May I ask why you of all people are involved in this farce?" "Me of all people," thought Trish. "She doesn't know anything about me." The hostility was shocking. Trish took a moment to compose her response. "How would you feel if someone came to tell you that they were trying to get Charles Compton out of prison and asked your help to do it?" Trish stiffened. She might have got most of her fears under control, but that didn't mean they weren't there. "You must have known I'd check you out before I let you into my house." "Yes," Trish said carefully, "that would be only sensible." "So how would you feel if I were digging around for legal tricks that would free the man who raped and killed your friend and nearly did the same to you, "Frankly, I'd hate it." Trish remembered she'd used exactly the same phrase to Phil Redstone and wondered whether he and Cordelia were in touch. It had been a good source for this information about her past. The thought of the pair of them cooking up a nasty plot like this to stop her fighting for Deb was unpleasant in the extreme. "This is a little different." She was determined not to show any weakness. "Deb is your sister. Don't you have any feelings for her at all?" "Oh, not many that would help you. I suppose you'd better sit down. I'm prepared to listen to what you have to say, but I can't give you long." Cordelia looked at her watch, a gold panther that glittered in the sun and showed off her faintly tanned skin. It was so smooth that it looked like the shell of a big old-fashioned brown boiled egg.
I hope someone has told you that Debbie was always a fantasist, she said casually. As a child, she'd tell us stories so vivid that she'd get muddled between what was real and what was not. Well, a lot of children do that. Most of them grow out of it. Debbie hasn't. Think of that ridiculous story about my father's false teeth. I must say I did find that one convincing, and it's certainly a lot more convincing than some stories that other juries have believed. Cordelia raised her eyebrows, but she didn't otherwise question Trish's capabilities or experience. So you yourself never doubted that she deliberately murdered him? Cordelia didn't bother to answer. The scorn in her face was enough, and she knew it. Not even at 3 in the morning when you can't sleep? Have you never, ever wondered whether perhaps your mother's confession was real? Never. Not even in my darkest moments. Cordelia shivered artistically, even though there was no wind to move the hot air over their skin. And there have been plenty of them. I'm sure. My mother was incapable of killing my father. Physically incapable. Emotionally incapable. And in any case, barred by her faith. She took her religion with total seriousness, however much it cost her. Is that something you can understand, Miss McGuire? There was so much aggression in the last question that Trish decided to answer. I was brought up a Protestant myself, and in any case lapsed long time ago. But I have enough respect for people who haven't to take their belief seriously. Lucky you. Cordelia leaned back against the squidgy cushions in her chair. You must accept that the confession was made to protect Debbie. You see, even my mother, who adored her, knew she'd done it. How can you be sure? Because she told me just before she died. Does anyone else know that? No, she begged me never to tell anyone. She lay in that hospital bed, looking like death, and all she could think about was protecting Debbie. And telling you the truth about her own confession, Trish said, thinking. The poor woman trying to do right by her two warring daughters, dying in the knowledge that they hated each other.

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5: The tongue, scripture tells us, is capable of inflicting wounds that cut far deeper than any sword. And when those words aren't true, the pain can feel absolutely unbearable. Hi, I'm Clayton Bjellin, and today on Insight for Living, Chuck Swindoll continues our journey through the book of Job, arriving at a moment when Job, already broken by unimaginable loss, must now defend himself against a torrent of false accusations. In Job chapters 20 and 21 in the Bible, Chuck draws four powerful principles straight from Job's response. Principles you'll want close at hand the next time someone's tongue turns against you.
6: Truth has a way of vindicating wrong. And I think Job turns to it when he answers Zophar. I don't think it's always appropriate that you just sit silently and get beat up by the tongue of liars. Job doesn't. I mean, you don't read, then Job answered, whatever. That's not there. You don't see that. Okay. Shoot. No, Job answers him. Listen to what Job says. You got to admire, the guy's covered with boils. I mean, he's sick, he's fevered, he's swollen, he's hurting, he's grieved. He says to Zophar, look at these, verse 2. Listen carefully to my speech. So you listen for a change. I added that for a change, okay? That's just a little addition there. You listen. In fact, I like the way he put it. Let this be your way of consolation. Since words aren't, maybe silence will be. You listen. So listen up. Secondly, bear with me. That suggests patience. By the way, there it is again, by the way. People who spread lies against you aren't good listeners and they aren't patient. And Job knows that. And he says, I want you to do something different. I want you to listen and I want you to be patient as you reason your way through what I want to tell you. That I may speak, then after I have spoken, you may mock. Isn't that good? One of my sources said he called this a sarcastic imperative in the Hebrew. So that's a good way to put it. Go ahead and mock, but at least give me my day. Give me my moment in court. You listen and you patiently work this through and reason your way through this, and then you can mock on. As for me, Is my complaint to man, or why should I not be impatient? And why should I not be impatient? Look at me and be astonished. There's the third command. Look at me. Listen, patiently bear with me, and look. Look in my eyes. Look at my face. In fact, look at how he says it. Put your hand over your mouth. Yeah, I think by now they're sort of lecturing into space. They're not wanting to look at him. Job says, you look at me. You say what you have to say to my face. Which false accusers don't do. They go around us. They go behind our back. They go to people who are weak and gullible and willing to listen to lies. And then they infect them with their verbal germs. And Job says, you've talked. Now listen. You reason with me. You look at me. You look at me. Now, what's Job going to say to him? He's going to answer all three points. Listen carefully. First, he's going to say, often the wicked do live long lives. Just because a person doesn't know God doesn't mean they die in their 20s. Or doesn't mean they go through some horrible suffering because they're wicked. And he gives examples of that. We'll get there. Second, he says, their pleasures are not always temporary. Listen, some who are lost get great jobs, earn a gob of dough, have multiple homes, and many women or many men have luxurious cars and sleep around and live wild and don't die till they're 90. I mean, their pleasures are not always temporary. So where do you get off saying that, Zophar? That's not true. And death comes to everybody, and it doesn't always fall hard on the wicked. Some die in a pretty good state of mind. Now, what follows is awful. But in life, the point is, in life, the things you're saying, Zophar, don't square with fact. So let me spit this out in a hurry here. Look at verse 7. Why do the wicked still live and continue on, also become very powerful? See, he's building his case. So far you say that the wicked don't live long. Well, how do you explain those that continue and become, in fact, powerful? And talk about their lifestyle. Look at that. He describes it. Their descendants are established with them in their sight. Their offspring before their eyes, their houses are safe from fear. Neither is the rod of God on them. Look outside. Even the ox mates without fail, and cows calve, and they don't abort. They send forth their little ones like the flock. Their children skip about. They sing to the timbrel and the harp. They rejoice at the sound of the flute. They spend their days in prosperity. It doesn't look grim to me. In fact, you may wonder if they really don't know God. Don't doubt it. Verse 14, they say to God, depart from us. We do not even desire the knowledge of your ways. And I want you to know, Zophar, look at the end of verse 16. The counsel of the wicked is far from me. I'm not in that category. I'm sick. Nobody knows why I'm sick, but I'm sick. And it's a mystery, but I'm not wicked. And furthermore, the wicked don't necessarily die young. Just because there's God, they don't have God in their lives, doesn't mean that they go to an early grave. And now that we're on the second, where's proof that they suffer calamity, that they always suffer calamity? Verse 17, how often is the lamp of the wicked put out? How often does their calamity fall on them? See how he's reasoning? Does God apportion destruction in his anger? Are they a straw before the wind or chaff which the storm carries away? This is poetry, you remember. You say God stores away a man's iniquity for his sons. Let God repay him so that he may know it. And at verse 22, can anyone teach God knowledge in that he judged those on high? One dies in his full strength, being wholly at ease and satisfied. And he's not eaten up with disease. His sides are filled out with fat. Isn't that an interesting way to put it? The marrow of his bones is moist. And then, on the other hand, there are people who die who are bitter of soul and never taste anything good. Together, they lie down in the dust. Job is saying to Zophar, your argument doesn't hold water. There are examples on the other side. Let me show you a verse you may have never seen before. Look at Ecclesiastes 8:11. I learned this verse years ago, and it often comes to mind when I get to subjects like this. Ecclesiastes, Psalms, Proverbs, Ecclesiastes. It's a hard book to find. Just before Song of Solomon, just after Proverbs, okay? Ecclesiastes 8:11. Look at this verse. It's in the Old Testament, in case some of you are not right there yet. Take it. Because the sentence against an evil deed is not executed quickly. Look at that. Because the sentence against an evil deed is not executed quickly, therefore the hearts of the sons of men among them are given fully to do evil. Well, what does that mean? It means because every time a person does wrong, he's not judged or a victim of calamity. He decides, I can do that again. I can do more of that. Although a sinner, verse 12, does evil 100 times and may lengthen his life, still I know that it will be well for those who fear God, who fear him openly. I mean, here's a guy that does it 100 times, lengthens his life. We need to get out of our mind the stereotyped picture of the lost person. Some of the lost live better than many of us could imagine, and they die better than any of us could imagine. Because they're lost doesn't mean they're therefore in this life finished or in a calamitous journey. That comes after life. That comes in the ultimate. Our good news is about life beyond. It does not mean you believe in Christ and suddenly you're affluent, or ipso facto suddenly you've lost everything. We have it mixed up. We've got our theology sort of screwed up around our lifestyle or our preference or our prejudices, as if the wealthy can never be godly or the poor can never be wicked. That's Zophar's problem. I mean, look at you, Job. Look at the condition you're in. You obviously, you got sin in your life. You just haven't told us. Because the wicked live suffering. And Job says, oh, wait a minute. It's not true. There are times that the wicked live very prosperously. He describes it when he talks about death. Verse 30, for the wicked is reserved for the day of calamity. They will be led forth in the day of fury. That's the ultimate. Who will confront him with his actions? Who will repay him for what he has done? Now, watch the funeral service of the wicked. While he's carried to the grave, men will keep watch over his tomb. The clods of the valley will gently cover him. Moreover, all men will follow after him while countless ones go before him. Listen to the way Eugene Peterson paraphrases that. Have you ever asked world travelers how they see this? Have you not listened to their stories of evil men and women who got off scot-free, who never had to pay for their wickedness? Did anyone ever confront them with their crimes? Did they ever have to face the music? Not likely. They're given fancy funerals with all the trimmings, gently lowered into expensive graves, with everyone telling lies about how wonderful they were. You've seen it. So far, you've missed it with me. I'm not in that category. You've got it simplified to the point of being simplistic. Wicked or righteous, some die well-healed, some die bitterly and in anguish. And look at his final summation of Zophar's counsel, verse 34. How then will you vainly comfort me? Your answers remain full of falsehood. See, that's saying it straight. And I'm suggesting that kind of truth needs to be said to people who are pouring falsehood in our heads. The word falsehood, by the way, in the Hebrew means treachery or fraud. your answers remain full of treachery. They can't be counted on. It's not as you have falsely accused me of being. You need truth, and you're not hearing it, and you're not saying it. Now, you've so patiently sat through this. Well, most of you. You have sat patiently through this, and you have listened to Zophar, and you've listened to Job's answer. Now I want to talk with you. I want to offer you four lingering principles you can live by when you're falsely accused. Okay? Now you're talking. Some of you are saying, where is that pen and paper? And that's good, because you will need this when, not if, but when people accuse you falsely of things. Here's some guidelines that I learned from Job. There are four. And following each principle is a little two-word suggestion. Okay, here's the first principle. Listen to what is being said, considering the character of the critic. Listen to what is being said, considering the character of the critic. And the two-word counsel on this, right after parenthesis, stay calm. You'll be tempted to jump in and rashly say things that you'll later regret. Stay calm. Listen. Listen to what is being said, considering the character of the critic. Stay calm. Second, respond with true facts, knowing the nature of your accuser. Respond with true facts, knowing the nature of your accuser. Frankly, it may be a former husband, former wife. It may be a former boss. It may be a former employee, maybe a neighbor, maybe a pastor. Doesn't matter who it is. The point is, if you are being accused, you need to have true facts. So my two-word counsel here is speak truth. Don't just react, or you'll come off just like the accuser. Speak truth. David prayed in Psalm 26, "Vindicate me, O Lord, according to my integrity." Abraham Lincoln was told that he needed to fire the Postmaster General back in July. The letter he wrote was dated July 18, 1864, and so he writes Secretary Stanton this letter saying he's not going to do it because it's based on hearsay, and then he makes this statement, "Truth is generally the best vindication against slander." Isn't that good? Truth is generally the best vindication against slander. Stay with truth. Don't exaggerate it. Don't pad it. Don't hesitate. Respond with true facts, accurate information. Number three, use examples that represent reality and balance. Use examples that represent reality and balance. That's what Job did. Trusting your defense to the Lord. Use examples that represent reality and balance. Trusting your defense to the Lord. Parenthesis, lean hard. I understand I have been accused of things. It has kept me awake. It has made my stomach churn. It has taken away my appetite. I have found myself at times thinking I'm not going to pay any attention to it, and that's all I can talk about. I'm not going to pay any attention to what's being written, and I memorize it. I'm not going to worry about it, and I pass it on to somebody else, what's being said. And I am not leaning hard. I need examples that represent reality and balance, and then I need to lean on God to see me through it. If truth is truth, and it is, then He will honor it, and ultimately truth will win out. Four, refuse to let the accusations discourage and derail you. Refuse to let the accusations discourage and derail you. Remembering they are nonsense and lies. They are nonsense and lies. Parenthesis, get tough. Remember that old line from the Revolutionary War, trust in God, but keep your powder dry. I mean, You lock your door at night. You trust God, but you turn on your alarm. You get in your car, you lock your doors, don't you? You roll up your windows, don't you? If you don't, you're dumb. You're playing with fire. You say, I'm going to trust God, but I'm going to ride around this back alley in a convertible. Yeah. A lot of folks are like that. There's got to be balance here. Don't be afraid of harsh examples. Job uses some. Don't be afraid of very specific, strongly stated examples. I read this past week of a physician father who is in Paraguay. Several years ago, he stood against the military regime there that was corrupt, which was also interwoven with the law enforcement, and he spoke on human rights abuse. And he spoke openly, and he exposed it. Listen to what happened. The local police took their revenge on him by arresting his teenage son, torturing him to death. Enraged, the townsfolk wanted to turn the boy's funeral into a huge protest march. The doctor father said, no, we'll do something else to protest. At the funeral, true story, the father displayed the son's body as he had found it in the jail for all to see, naked, scarred from the electric shocks, cigarette burns, beatings, and stabbings. All the villagers filed past the corpse, which lay not in a coffin, but on a blood-soaked mattress from the prison, exactly where he found the boy. It was the strongest protest imaginable. It put injustice on grotesque display. That's exactly what God did with Christ at the cross. That's exactly what he did. He didn't put a white bedsheet around him and said, no, it's too hard for you to look at that. He didn't have him crucified in a basement somewhere so people wouldn't see. He was on a hill, hanging there, dying, finally limp, gray, dead. And it was impacting, and that cross is still impacting all who will look and live, because he used a very harsh, realistic example to convey his message. Look at it. In your mind, picture it. Any other kind of information is empty and full of nonsense. Let me say to you who are going through a time of false accusation, may God strengthen you in it. May God hold you close through it. May God give you wisdom in responding to it. May he become real and personal to you, even giving you songs in the night and quiet rest as he defends you. And let me say to you who are spreading rumors and lies and slander on someone else, there is nothing more treacherous you could be doing in the family of God than that. Nothing. You hurt the body. You disease the church. You ruin the testimony of Christ. There's nothing the lost world loves to hear and see more than infighting in the family. And before we cluck our tongues at Zophar and Bildad and Eliphaz, we better do some soul searching. Search me, O God, says David. Try me, know my thoughts. See if there be any, the Hebrew says, any way of pain within me. Isn't that good? Any way of pain. Am I bringing pain to someone? And then lead me in the way everlasting. Let's bow together. It's a searching time in this old book. Job may be old, but he's certainly relevant. For you who have been crippled by false information and hurt and sometime even humiliated, may God give you strength from this message. For you who don't know Christ, may the message of the cross minister to you personally. right where you're sitting, you can turn your life over to the Savior by faith, putting your hand in Him, taking His life in place of your shame and sin and failure. You can know what it is to be forgiven fully, fully redeemed. Thank you, Father, that this is a place where shame and grace can meet. Thank you for the cross. It's still that old message that sets the captive free. Thank you for a man who would record from his journal even things as personal as this, such insulting comments, such humiliating words. Thank you for his storied endurance, his courage, his strength of character. Thank you that he didn't just sit back and let the lies run on, but he became your spokesman, which guides us even as late as the 21st century in time.
5: Romans 8, verse 32 in the Bible says, "He who spared not his own son, how shall he not with him freely give us all things?" If you're walking through a season of false accusations right now, these words are for you. Job's story reminds us that God sees what others distort. He knows what others deny, and he will not abandon those who trust him with the truth. 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Chuck Swindoll titled today's message, Responding Wisely When Falsely Accused. And much as we might try, we cannot dismiss the raw authenticity of Job's story. It's not just a distant parable, something tragic that happened to someone else, somewhere else, a long, long time ago. We know it's relevant because we've been there. We've been wounded by friends and those we love. Their words are like arrows that pierce our heart and destroy our confidence. To learn more about the variety of resources that we do have available to help you, please visit us online at ifl.org.au. Or you can call us in Australia on 1300 467 444. 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I'm Clayton Bjellin, inviting you to join us again when Chuck Swindoll continues his comprehensive study on the life of Job, Monday on Insight for Living.

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5: There's a legend that goes something like this. One day, Satan was auctioning his tools in his toolbox. And as they were all gone for sale in an auction, he held his most prized tool for the highest price. His most valuable tool. Guess what it was? Discouragement. I know it's a legend, but there's a lot of truth in that. Because Satan knows that discouragement is the opposite of courage. That discouragement is the enemy of courage. That discouragement is the tool of his choice to keep us from being courageous, for keeping us from doing courageous things, and from doing and changing and impacting our world for Jesus Christ. So here's the question, where does this courage come from? And the answer comes screaming to us from the scripture. That courage comes from faith. Faith in the power of God. Faith in the character of God. Faith in the promises of God. Faith in the Word of God. In fact, J.P. Phillips has written a little book many years ago entitled, Your God is Too Small. And the bottom line of this book is this, that if the God you worship is a tiny God, then you should not trust him. For only the true God of the Bible is the God who is sovereign, is the God who is holy, is the God who is loving, is the God who is faithful, is the God who's omniscient, is the God who's omnipotent, is the God who's omnipresent. Only that God is worthy of all of our trust. And only when we fully trust in Him will we have true courage. In fact, courage is the hallmark of faith. Courage is the clearest indication of faith. Courage is the manifestation of faith. Courage is the flag that flies high that says, faith is in the house. Courage says, here I am, Lord, send me. Not here I am, Lord, send my sister. We got plenty of that courage around these days. We got plenty of that. It reminds me of a true story of a couple who went to the dentist, Mr. and Mrs. Appleton. And they went to the dentist, and Mr. Appleton said to the dentist, he said, Doc, he said, we're in a hurry, and we need you to extract this bad tooth very quickly. Don't worry about using Novocaine. Don't use drugs. Don't use painkillers. Just yank that bad tooth out. And the dentist said, man, I admire your courage. Show me which tooth it is. Upon which Mr. Appleton turned to Mrs. Appleton and said, honey, show him the tooth that is hurting. I need to be extracted. That kind of courage is plentiful. We got plenty of that. I wanted to hear me right on this. Because the faith that believes and obeys God is a courageous faith. The faith that is full of confidence that God cannot and will not lie is a courageous faith. The faith that is confident that God cannot and will not make a mistake, that is a courageous faith. The faith that knows that God cannot be wrong is a courageous faith. The faith that is confident that God cannot and will not be defeated is a courageous faith. But what does that mean? What does that mean to us? Well, it means that your courage that comes from faith in the Word of God and in the character of God and the promises of God depends on your attitude toward God. That's the bottom line. How you view God determines your life, whether you are walking by faith or you are walking by sight. So now I want you to turn with me to Hebrews chapter 11, verses 30 to 40. And the writer to the Hebrews bunches a whole lot of names together. He was going through the others one by one, but then he comes at the end and he gives us a whole gamut of people who have one thing in common, and that is courageous faith. They all had courageous faith. This courageous faith can be seen in three different ways in this particular passage. Their courageous faith was a vanquishing in their struggle. Verses 30 to 34. Secondly, it was victorious in the suffering. Verses 35 to 38. And finally, it was valiant in their salvation. Verses 39 to 40. This courageous faith was vanquishing in their struggle. Look with me at Hebrews 11, beginning at verse 30. The first example he gives us is the fortified walls of Jericho. Archaeologists said that these walls of Jericho were so wide that two chariots could ride on top of it side by side. And yet, obedience of faith produced the courage that unarmed Israelites were to cause this magnificent fortified wall to crumble by a shout. God delights in courageous faith, but listen to me, by the same token, God delights in slaying man's pride. God allowed the pride of Jericho to be vanquished by a shout, because God delights in demolishing pride, which can only be considered foolishness when you think about it. Who ever heard of a shout that can bring fortified wall crumbling down? But that's how God works. That's how God operates. You know, it was said of William Wilberforce, who single-handedly ended the slave trading in the British Empire, it was said of William Wilberforce that he was frail, that he was weak voice. But his faith in Jesus Christ, his commitment to his Savior and Lord, gave him unprecedented courage to literally change his world. Boswell said of him, "I saw what seems to me a shrimp became a whale." Vanquishing in the struggle. Verse 31, Rahab, a prostitute, the most unlikely person, be singled out as a candidate for courageous faith, and yet she made it to Faith Hall of Fame. And you think that you are an unlikely person to be used of God. Listen again. God wants to use you regardless of where you are right now. You could never be worse than Rahab. She was surrounded by paganism. She was surrounded by unbelief. And yet she staked everything on the truth that the God of Israel is what he said he is. Gideon was a weak and a frightened man. And yet courage that came from faith in the word of God and in the promise of God caused him to reduce his army from 32,000 strong to 300 men. But that's not all. He vanquished the Midianites and the Amalekites, whose army was described in the book of Judges as vast as the locusts. And Gideon had only 300 men. They did not have weapons. They did not have swords. They only had trumpets, and they had pitchers with torches inside of them. And yet, they vanquished a mighty army. Only a fool would have attempted such adventure. Ah, but such is the vanquishing and conquering power of our God. Barak is the fourth one that's given to us an example, who was challenged by a woman. And listen to me, that was big time in the Old Testament. For a man, a general, to be challenged by a woman, that was big time. And yet, Barak believed God's promise of victory through Deborah, and he vanquished the enemies of God. Samson, whom we remember only for his bad haircut, but he became known for accepting the call of God and the equipping of God and delivered Israel from the Philistines. Jephthah, who is known for his foolish vow, trusted in the power of God and vanquished the enemies. David stands out tall in the entire Old Testament as a great man, yet he fell and stumbled all over the place, and so much so that he could say when he was repenting that he was literally covering his bed with his tears. And yet he stood up to Goliath, confronting the giant, trusting only in the one true God of Israel. He too vanquished the enemy. Samuel was the last of the judges and the first of the prophets. He did not fight an external enemies of Israel, but he fought the apathy in the people of God. He fought the unfaithfulness of the Israelites. He called the nation to repentance, and he too vanquished in the battle. Prophets like Daniel, who zipped the mouths of lions, Shadrach, Meshach, and Abednego, who turned the fiery furnace into paradise. They were all vanquishing in the struggle. And God is calling you to be vanquishing over the world, the flesh, and the devil. God wants to give you victory over the enemy who have been enslaving people for too long, and he wants you to help set them free. Amen belongs here. Secondly, they were victorious in suffering. You see, courageous faith cannot be manifested when we're lying on a bed of feather. Courageous faith cannot be manifested when we spend our lives tippy-toeing around the tulips. You see, courageous faith is not going to be manifested sitting in a hot tub. Listen, courageous faith is never without a cost. And that is why verses 35 to 38, it said that these men and women of courageous faith, they stood firm in the midst of the suffering. When the widow of Zarephath ministered to the prophet Elijah, her son died. But through the power of God and faith in the living God, she received her son back from death. When the Shunammite woman, her son died, Elisha brought him back to life. Listen to me. It takes courageous faith to be in a situation in life, and let me tell you something, I have been there and I know what I'm talking about. It takes courageous faith to be in a situation in your life when you don't know why bad things are happening to you. It takes courageous faith when you are puzzled with your circumstances because it does not make sense, or they do not make sense. When you are confused at the suffering that you are experiencing, it takes courageous faith when you are temporary going through the valley and you don't understand why, there is no rhyme or reason for it, and yet you remain victorious in your suffering. How? By continuously taking hold of God, by continuously trusting in the good and holy God who will not make a mistake, by continuously and persistently believing in the sovereign hand of God.

ruptured. That's a reference to Jeremiah. They were sawn in two, reference to the prophet Isaiah, for that's what tradition have said, how he died. They were put to death by the sword, reference to many of the saints who have died as a result of their faithfulness to God. But even in death, they were victorious in suffering. How? Because this world was not worthy of them. Their courageous faith qualified them to be too good for this earth, and God's throne became their dwelling place. I was thinking about this, and I was thinking about an incident in history. Back in 1896, the University of Glasgow was conferring an honorary doctorate of law on David Livingstone. And when Dr. Livingstone rose to speak, he was received by a respectable silence. He looked haggard, he looked gaunt because of the harsh environment in which he lived in Africa. His left arm hung beside him, helpless because it was crushed by a lion. And he stood there as he announced his resolve to returning to Africa without misgivings. And then he continued. He said, "Would you like me to tell you what sustained me through all the years in exile, living among people whose language I did not understand, whose attitude toward me was often hostile? It was this: Lo, I am with you always, even until the end of the age." And those words, "I staked everything," he said, "and they have never failed. They have never failed." Courageous, real faith is a vanquishing in the struggle. Courageous faith is victorious in suffering. And thirdly, courageous faith is valiant in salvation. You remember after the resurrection of the Lord Jesus Christ from the grave, the Bible said the disciples were terrified. I mean, to say they were shaking in their boots is an understatement. They were literally living in terror. And when they went into the upper room, the Bible said they had all the doors locked. And I can only imagine probably putting furniture behind the doors, want to make sure that those people who came and took the Lord and crucified him, they would not come after them. And they were living in terror and fear. And right in the midst of them, Jesus appears, the resurrected Christ comes in and said, "Peace to you." Well, there was one disciple who was missing at the time by the name of Thomas. Thomas' temperament and personality probably was the kind of person, he went home, didn't want to stay with the disciples, pulled the cover over his face, and he said, "God, I'm ready to die. Jesus died, and I want to die too." So he missed out on the opportunity of seeing the risen Christ. And so when he comes in, the disciples said to him, "Thomas, where were you? You missed a chance of a lifetime. The Lord is risen. He was here. He talked to us. He ministered to us." And Thomas said, "There's no way. I don't believe you. There's no way. I don't believe a thing you're saying." So the resurrected Christ comes again. A week later, he just shows up. And this time he made sure Thomas was there. And he said to him, "Thomas," he singles him out. He said, "Come over here. Feel my hands and feel the marks of the nails. Thomas, come and feel the scar of the javelin in my side, Thomas." And at that moment, Thomas kneels. "My God and my Lord." And John chapter 20, verse 29 tells us, here's what Jesus said to Thomas. He said, "You believe because you saw. Blessed are those who did not see and yet believed." And beloved, let me tell you something. If you are a believer in Jesus Christ, if you have placed your faith in the death and the resurrection of Jesus Christ, that blessing is yours. You are named in this blessing.

0: blessing. This blessing to those who have never seen the resurrected Lord with their own physical eyes, and yet they believed it. Those of us who have put their faith in Jesus' death and resurrection without being an eyewitness are blessed of God in a very special way. Jesus has your name right here. But then, if you look at verse 39 of Hebrews 11, he includes another group of people who have lived before Christ. They too are blessed. Not after Christ like we do, 2,000 years later. But these people have not seen the risen Christ because they lived way before Christ came. Way before Christ died and rose again. But they are commended for their faith, according to verse 39 of Hebrews 11. How? By looking forward to the coming of Christ. By looking forward to the fulfillment of the promise of God to Abraham that the Messiah will come and he will bring full and complete salvation. Having gained approval, listen to what the text said, having gained approval through faith, not through works. You see, people were not saved by works in the Old Testament. They were saved by faith. They did not receive what was promised because they were hundreds of years before Christ. They didn't see it, but they believed it. From Enoch all the way to the prophets, they were valiant in their salvation. They knew that God is too faithful not to keep his promise. They didn't see it. And they told the next generation, you look for the coming Messiah. And they didn't see it. And they said to the next generation, until the time came in the fullness of time and Christ was born in Bethlehem. They knew that God is going to send the Savior. They knew that God is going to complete his final salvation and victory. Listen to what Jesus said. He said, Abraham looked forward to my day and he rejoiced. 2,000 years before Christ, Abraham looked forward to it by faith. How did Abraham do that? By faith. How are all the people who are saved by Christ in the Old Testament? By faith. How are people saved in the New Testament? By faith. There are two groups of people who are in heaven right now. And Jesus tells us that when he tells the story of Lazarus and the rich man. That Lazarus died and he went to the bosom of Abraham. There are two groups of people who are in heaven right now. The Old Testament believers are in heaven because they looked forward to the coming of Christ. The New Testament believers, that's you and me and everybody else that has gone before us in the last 2,000 years, when we looked back at the cross as our only salvation. The only two groups of people in heaven. Those who looked forward to the cross and those who looked back to the cross. The question is this. Have you put your faith and complete trust for salvation in the cross of Jesus Christ? If you haven't, you can do that today.
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6: Sunset Ridge by Nicole Alexander. Narrated by Cynthia Howell. This is a DAISY recording produced by the Vision Australia Information Library Service, commencing on January the 9th, 2015. This book was published by Bantam in 2013. No unauthorised copying, broadcasting, or public performance of this recording is permitted. Luther followed the curve of the river as the breeze lifted and the stars traced a path amid the branches above. Having shaken off the heat of the day, the air was refreshing. Midnight had arrived, bringing with it the hum of cicadas and a silvery path created by a waning moon. His horse picked its way carefully through tree roots and the riverbanks. Luther kept close to the edge of the river, where the moon was at its brightest. Having found himself beyond the house paddock, his flighty inclinations had taken some dampening. Although Luther understood Scratch's excitement, it was a damn fine thing to be free. Occasionally, Luther stopped to listen to the night noises of the bush. Having done his best to lose Thaddeus in the scrub by keeping his horse at a canter until the river was in sight, Luther didn't want to be caught now. So he stayed attuned to the sound of snapping twigs and the strain of leather, ready to dart into the scrub at the slightest hint of company. He was not driven by indifference towards Thaddeus. In fact, his brother's suffering for his deed at the Banyan Show was part of the reason Luther felt compelled to leave. He had simply had enough, and he knew that he couldn't live at Sunset Ridge any more. Telling Thaddeus he was heading to town to find work was easy, and his brother hadn't argued. Surprisingly, Thaddeus had thought it a good idea, and they talked about meeting up and heading north. They had spat on their palms and shook on it, as brothers should. Luther hoped for understanding. He was heading south, not north. He wasn't going to be responsible for anyone's life except his own, and by agreeing with everything Thaddeus had suggested, he had saved himself the difficulty of saying goodbye. Patting his horse roughly on the neck, he stretched his shoulders before directing Scratch away from the sandy river flats. A gum tree split by lightning marked the spot where the river twisted towards the centre of Banyan, and Luther spurred his horse up the bank and into the shadowy scrub. The bush was dark where the moon couldn't penetrate the dense woody plants, and it took some time before he was certain he was heading in the right direction. His escape was simple. It was what came afterwards that required determination. After completing his business in Banyan, Luther planned to follow the river to the next town, Whitewood, 30 miles to the east. Here he could catch the Western Mail train to Sydney and his new life, the war. He reckoned he would be suited to that type of undertaking if they would take him. He was above the required 5'4" in height and was fit and healthy. With government posters in Banyan and the newspapers advertising the urgent need for volunteers, Luther figured they wouldn't turn anyone down. Besides, there wasn't much point knocking about the bush for a pittance, not when he could be earning 6 shillings a day while seeing the world. Becoming a soldier was not something he'd planned or even considered until now. He didn't believe in the nobility of the cause, the way Harold and his father did, and he wasn't joining for patriotic reasons or the promise of adventure. It was simply a matter of figuring out what a man could do best, and then doing it. The cemetery was 1.5 miles from the courthouse, if he remembered rightly. He'd been sitting in the rear of the dray as the Cobb & Co. coach passed them, and the peeling signpost marking the cemetery road had caught his eye. The idea of calling on Coralie Shaw had crept up on Luther gradually. The weeks of boredom allowed plenty of time to contemplate life, and the more he looked back on the previous months, the more Luther came to understand that Coralie was the first person to actually care about him. His mother had made a point of standing up to their father's bullying, and it was she who'd saved him from reform school. But to Luther, that was a mother's duty. In comparison, Coralie had taken the stand in the Banyan courthouse, placed her hand on the Bible, and sworn to tell the truth. Just for him. Luther figured that if he owed anyone anything, then that person was Coralie Shaw. The sign for the cemetery was paint-peeled and faded. Were it not for a spray of wilted bougainvillea flowers lying in the dirt, he may well have missed it. Luther tugged on the reins and scratched snickered softly in reply as they turned down the narrow, rutted road that was fringed by scrub on either side. Luther had never been one for closed-in country and was pleased when the cemetery came into view after just 5 minutes. The graves stood in neat rows in a long enclosure bordered by a wooden fence. On closer viewing, he made out a section of crumbling headstones and broken crosses, and then newer burials gradually filled his vision. It seemed strange to Luther that such a place should be enclosed. Who would want to wander in? Or, for that matter, how could anyone break out? The moon patched the bare ground with silhouettes, some simple, others ornate granite memorials that seemed out of place amid the more humble remembrances. Dismounting, Luther led Scratch through the graves. The ground was hard, the air dry, yet in spite of his edgy ride towards the cemetery and the dark recesses that lay behind eroded gravestones, Luther felt calm. Walking his horse to the lone tree in the middle of the graveyard, he scanned the unfamiliar surroundings. It was impossible to tell if a house was nearby. Trees skirted the cemetery, and in some places twisted scrub had overgrown the wooden fence. At this time of night, there was no lonely lamp in a window to beckon him in a particular direction, and the lack of wind offered no scent of a cooking fire. Luther knew that his night wanderings had drawn to an end. It was too early to wake Coralie, even if he knew where to find her, and far too late to turn back. Not that he was inclined to. But this was a journey just begun. Luther wrapped Scratch's reins around a branch of the tree, slid down onto the ground, and promptly fell asleep. Pre-dawn arrived with an eerie glow. Luther woke to the smell of smoke and a pungent stink that reminded him of sheep's guts. The light wind and the scents that it carried were blowing directly across his face. Sidestepping headstones and a fresh plot of moulded earth, he jumped the fence and walked through the thick trees that extended from the edge of the cemetery. Birds were already twittering to wakefulness, and he scattered slow-moving wallabies as his path took him deeper into the bush. Eventually, the trees began to thin, and a shack appeared in the midst of a clearing. It was a small building, barely bigger than the Sunset Ridge kitchen. and for a moment Luther thought the dwelling belonged to the grave digger. Then he saw the lengths of timber crisscrossed against the side of the building, and the ratty hide stretched and left to dry in the sun. Although it wasn't the season for trapping, he counted 8 rancid skins, a motley assortment of rabbit, fox, and wallaby pelts. There was a woodpile, a copper for washing, and a mangy dog tied under a lean-to attached to the front of the house. Apart from the stink of the hides, the place was clean. It was something, he figured. Although Luther was confident that this was Coralie's house, he'd never caught sight of her parents and was unsure of his reception. So he decided to wait for the appearance of someone from within. Hunkering down behind a tree, he dozed fitfully until the yapping of the dog startled him. The clearing was still layered in gloom as a figure walked out of the hut towards the frill of trees at the rear of the timber shack. Luther would have recognized that blonde hair anywhere, as Coralie kicked up the dirt before disappearing into the scrub. The sun brightened the landscape as he edged his way through the trees. He came upon Coralie squatting in the dirt, as sunlight streamed amid the foliage. A glimpse of pale skin showed itself. She was relieving herself. Luther knew he should walk away, but instead he watched the girl as she stood, and then very slowly, as if aware of being watched, turned towards him. The morning light shone through the thin material of her gown, highlighting curves Luther had never imagined. "What are you doing here?" A wild-eyed wariness settled about her. Picking up a shawl from the ground, she wrapped the worn material about her shoulders. Luther walked forwards, fumbling for words. Coralie grasped at the woolen shawl. The dog was still barking in the distance.
7: I came to say goodbye, Luther finally replied.
6: They stood feet apart. The girl glanced over her shoulder. You shouldn't have come. Considering how awkward he was feeling right now, he thought she was probably right.
7: I shouldn't have done a lot of things.
6: An easy smile appeared and her sea-green eyes crinkled at the corners.
7: What? Are you all grown up now, Luther Harrow?
6: Maybe. He gave a sly grin.
7: Hey, Coralie, where's that wood? You got something the matter with your innards or what?
6: The voice was rough and high-pitched. Coralie cocked her head.
7: That's my ma.
6: She grabbed Luther's arm.
7: Come on, we better get you out of sight. I can afford a belting for taking off for a bit.
6: Her laugh tinkled like running water as they ran back towards the cemetery.
7: But I ain't so sure about you.
6: They raced through the trees, skipping over logs and pushing aside scrub until they reached the fence enclosing the graveyard. Scrambling through the railings, they headed for the lone tree, where Luther's horse, having slipped its tether, was nibbling grass. Coralie clutched at her side.
7: I've got a stitch, she panted.
6: Her gown had fallen open at the neck. Luther stared at her shoulder and the rise of her breast, a half moon of olive brown. He placed his hand on the bare skin and she backed up against the tree.
7: Don't, Luther, she breathed,
6: attempting to right her gown.
7: Don't!
6: She covered his hands with hers as he touched her breast, the shawl slipping to the ground. Luther could feel the pointed rise of her skin against his palm. He kissed her on the lips as he squeezed the softness of her. Salt laced his tongue. Coralie kissed him back briefly and then turned her face to one side.
7: Don't!
6: Luther didn't think he could stop. He wanted to feel what the sun hinted at. He wanted it so badly he could taste it. He pushed forward, his free hand gripping the trunk of the tree. The bark was rough as the whoosh of blood pounded in his ears.
7: Stop it!
6: The slap to the side of his head jolted Luther backwards, and he landed heavily on the ground. The sun was warm on his neck, and the sound of scratch rolling in the dirt and snorting carried across on the breeze. Coralie looked like a young bird that had fallen from its nest. Strands of damp hair clung to her face, and a wide strip of redness highlighted each cheek. Tugging at the gaping nightgown, she snatched at the shawl when Luther handed it to her, clutching it to her chest.
7: I'm sorry, he said awkwardly.
6: Her sea-green eyes flashed emerald.
7: I wanted to say thank you for what you did at the courthouse. I didn't mean to upset you. You tried to rut me like one of your pa's precious stud rams. You could have ruined me.
6: Coralie wiped at the tears streaming down her face.
7: What have I ever done to hurt you? What have I ever done to hurt anyone around here? Nothing, nothing at all. And what do? Treat me like a piece of dirt. I thought you were my friend.
6: Luther was mortified.
7: Of course I am. No, you're not. First it's Harold Lawrence, then you. Harold? Yes.
6: Coralie raised her chin.
7: He wants me to be his wife, to wait for him while he goes off to fight the bloomin' Germans. Harold? You're marrying Harold?
6: It's a good offer for a girl like me. She picked leaves from the threadbare shawl.
7: So leave me alone and don't go ruining everything. Harold? But you can't marry him.
6: Coralie snuffled back tears.
7: Why not?
6: My pa reckons that most likely he'll be blown to bits anyway. But if he isn't...
7: Luther digested these words. The thought of being injured hadn't crossed his mind. Besides, he was younger than Harold, faster and quicker. There was no way Fritz would get him.
6: But you spoke for me in the courthouse. You're going too, aren't you? Coralie's eyes were red.
7: Yes, Luther nodded. I'm taking off. I don't go much on fighting for a living, but I figure I'll see the world at least.
6: And your brothers? Coralie asked hesitantly. I suppose all of you are the same.
7: All you can think about is rushing off and getting yourselves killed.
6: Oh, Dave's too young. We didn't tell him what we were up to, Luther revealed. And Thaddeus thinks he and I are going north.
7: He looked at the girl, her toes curling in the dirt. I figured that after them being punished for what I did to Snob, that I should go alone for a while.
6: Coralie's eyes grew moist. If I was a man, I'd go too, instead of being left behind in this place. Luther surveyed the rows of headstones fanning out from the lone tree.
7: It's not so bad.
6: Really?
7: And what would you know, Luther Harrow? You with your grand home and miles of land.
6: I better go. Coralie was getting a crotchety tone to her voice, which reminded Luther of Miss Waits and his mother. The girl tucked strands of hair behind her ears, wiped roughly at her face, and marched past him, her arms swinging fiercely. A jumble of thoughts rushed through Luther's mind.
7: Don't marry Harold!
6: The girl pointed to where Scratch was lying across a fresh gravesite. The soil forming the mound was rooted up. The horse rolled over the recently buried and whinnied with delight.
7: See? Even your animals ain't got respect for anybody.
6: Coralie climbed through the fence.
7: Hang on, Coralie. Don't go charging off like a bull at a gate. Won't you write me at least while I'm at the war?
6: Scratch scrambled up onto his feet and neighed loudly.
7: Well done, Luther admonished as Scratch trotted towards him.
6: The last he saw of Coralie was a slip of a girl merging with the trees. Sunset Ridge. by Nicole Alexander. Narrated by Cynthia Howell.
8: Dave lay on the floor, staring at the brass knob on the bedroom door. Beads of sweat pooled every few minutes along his hairline to run down the side of his face. Not usually inclined to bathing, he'd taken to dreaming of the washstand down the hallway with its cooling water and Pears soap. A suffocating heat had entrenched itself in the room, and he was beginning to believe that he would never be cool again. So he remained on the floor, close to the fresh earth below. Occasionally, a whisper of air would snake its way through a crack in the boards beneath, and Dave would suck in the waft like a cone of flavoured ice. It had been 2 days since Luther and Thaddeus's disappearance, and still his imprisonment continued. Breakfast and the midday meal had passed. One meal at night was Dave's allocation, that and a jug of water and an old potty in which to do his daily business. He stretched out gingerly, his backside and thighs still stinging from the thrashing given by his father, and GW had threatened more if Dave didn't reveal details of where his brothers had run off to. What was he meant to do, he asked himself. Lie? Having never experienced extreme anger before, Dave was at a loss as how to handle it. He was bored and frustrated, yet his concentration appeared to have been flayed into pieces, much like his wounded skin, and he couldn't draw to fill in the endless hours. In fact, the sketchbook had been dismantled, pages torn out and hidden in case his artwork became another casualty of his father's fury. Chickens now hid in clothes, household furniture in a shoebox, people in an old tin in the manhole in the ceiling, and others in his roll-top desk. Only Miss Waite survived concealment. Her images were layered beneath his mattress. A plan of sorts began to structure itself, and as it drew him towards freedom, Dave realised that there well may be no turning back if he decided to pursue it. Once he left Sunset Ridge, it would be difficult to return and face his father. And then, of course, there was the question of employment. A man had to earn coin to buy food. And what if the worst happened and he couldn't find his brothers? Patches of light angled through the window as evening shadows streaked the garden. Gradually, the bedroom grew dark. Rolling onto his side, Dave sat up carefully. Footsteps echoed outside in the long hallway. The doorknob squeaked on turning. It's me. His mother stepped in quietly, then peered back out into the hallway before closing the door. Dave moved sideways as a meal tray was placed on the dresser. His stomach gurgled loudly. We think Thaddeus may be going north, Lily whispered, folding the cloth that had covered the tray and sitting it to one side. He fought with Harold out the back of the ironmonger's store 2 days ago. The farrier saw the altercation and reported both of them to the constabulary. Lily lifted the plate of food. Here you go. I'm not hungry. Lily sighed. Suit yourself. Anyway, your brother managed to get away, while Harold spent a night in jail for disturbing the peace. Lily fiddled with the cloth, recovering the food. There's no sign of Luther. She looked at him hopefully. Do you know where they are, Dave? If you do, you really must tell us. Please tell us. I know they'd had enough of being locked up here. Lily pinched the bridge of her nose. So you told your father. You really don't understand the magnitude of this situation, do you? Thaddeus and I never did anything wrong. I know that, but you must understand your father. I hate him, Dave said loudly. Why are you letting him keep me locked up? Why did you let him flog me? Oh, Dave, I'm doing my best. You know how he can be. Lily gave a sigh. I'm worried about your brothers, Dave, and you. Please tell me what you know. It's the only way I can help you and them. Dave looked at the floor.
6: His brothers didn't need any helping. They were free. You can stop this immediately by telling your father what you know. But I know nothing. He gritted his teeth. Please, you boys have always banded together. You do realize that if you continue to refuse what your father asks, I will not be responsible for what happens. Fine. Keep me in here then. In the years to come, they'll find my bones like an old cow left to die in the paddock. What will you say then? Then you'll be sorry. If you want to blame someone, Dave, blame Luther. This whole mess started with him, him and that Coralie Shaw. Lily sniffed. How ludicrous trying to protect her honour and thinking that maiming the baker's boy was the only way to do it. I'm beginning to think I should have let Luther be sent away to reform school. Beads of sweat sprinkled his mother's top lip. I see you've picked up your brother's tendencies towards insolence. And I must tell you, my lad, it is a most unattractive trait. A second later, the room was empty again, the key turned in the lock. Dave stood in the middle of the room, his heart racing. He had a dreadful feeling that things were going to get a lot worse. Minutes later, a door slammed. His father's voice vibrated through the homestead. Flattening his ear to the bedroom door, he listened to the approaching footsteps and indecipherable voices. At any moment, his father could stride down the hallway with his polished leather strap. The footsteps grew louder, and Dave glanced at the window. For 2 days, he'd been considering the consequences. Cook's voice cut across the footsteps, and then, as if by a miracle, they retreated. Dave slouched against the wall, his mouth dry. He devoured the cold cuts of mutton left over from yesterday's roast and gulped down the glass of fresh water. By midnight, he intended to be riding along the river towards Banyan. But first, there was someone he needed to say goodbye to. Dave spread the 5 drawings of Miss Waits on the bed. His fingers traced the curve of her neck, lightly brushed the indent above the lips. Each drawing showed a different angle, highlighted some part of her that he had agonized over while trying to do justice to her features. He always began with the eyes before checking the positioning of the nose, lips and ears. The whorls of those delicate ears had transfixed him for days, while a soft down at her hairline took hours to perfect. Gathering up the sketches of the governess and most of the secreted drawings, there wasn't time to retrieve the ones hidden in the ceiling. Dave rolled the clean shirt inside a blanket and, securing it with a leather belt, dropped it through the window. Then he crawled through and slid down the side of the house onto the grass below. The freshness of the air, although still heavy with heat, brought a smile to his lips, and he set off with renewed determination, his swag over one shoulder, the roll of sketches tucked under the other arm. He passed the kitchen and cook's quarters and crossed the yards of dirt and patchy lawn. Despite the heat, Dave sucked in the scent of dry grasses mixed with the red dirt that layered the air and buildings. He could barely imagine life away from Sunset Ridge, and the inevitability of his actions suddenly struck him as if he'd been hit. Across the miles of darkness lay the winding river and the animals that gathered at its bank to drink. He could see the sunlight filtering the trees along the river flats and the surrounding paddocks, which fanned out from her as if in homage. Most of all, Dave could smell this land of the harrows, the thick, gritty scent of the decaying drought years and the lush pungency of the good, the decades-whitened bones of their ancestors watching from their red ridge, and the tang of manure dropped by cloud-wispy sheep. Sunset Ridge by Nicole Alexander. Narrated by Cynthia Howell. This book was published by Bantam in 2013. No unauthorised copying, broadcasting, or public performance of this recording is permitted.

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Hello and welcome to this week's edition of Green Advocate. My name is Natalie Shea and this program was recorded in the studios of 2RPH in Sydney. Featuring today an article from Renew magazine from issue number 176, which is the July to September edition. This is titled Data in the City and the Invisible Impact of the Cloud. As AI and cloud computing drive a boom in data centre construction, Australia faces growing questions about how these energy-hungry facilities will affect electricity demand, local communities, and the transition to net zero. Mia Francesca Jones examines the trade-offs and asks whether Australia can build the cloud more sustainably. Every time you stream a movie, save a file to the cloud, send an email, or use ChatGPT for a query, you're contributing to the demand for more data centres. These hyperscale facilities that power our online lives are expanding rapidly across Australia, with the Australian Data Centre Forecast Report estimating there are already 162 operational data centres nationwide and many more planned or under construction. The rapid integration of AI into applications like Microsoft 365 and Canva means that many of us don't even realise we're using AI, as everyday tasks increasingly drain more and more energy. For example, a ChatGPT query may use as much as 10 times more energy than a non-AI Google search. While it's difficult to accurately measure just how much water and energy AI data centres use, reports estimate it could be billions of litres of water a year and just over 2% of the electricity on the National Electricity Market, the NEM, the equivalent power use of more than 700,000 homes. In a May 2026 report, Greenpeace described data centres as energy vampires, arguing that their rapid expansion risks derailing Australia's energy transition by increasing reliance on fossil fuel generation and outpacing the rollout of new renewable energy. The organisation also accused the industry of greenwashing, stating, "Around the world, data centre development fails to cover its own growth with new renewables, let alone exceed it, and the industry group in Australia admits the same domestically." Aside from the drain on energy and water that it takes to run these centres, they are increasingly popping up in residential areas, giving off an eerie and disturbing hum and taking up space that could be otherwise used for much-needed housing or green space. While industries and governments argue that data centres are essential infrastructure for Australia's digital and economic future, their rapid growth is raising questions about energy use, emissions, water consumption, and impacts on local communities. Data centres have been present in Australia for some time. However, emerging concerns are focused on the increasing scale of the new developments, the speed of planning approvals, and the lack of long-term data on how these facilities might affect surrounding ecosystems, including their impacts on human and animal lives. The bright flicker of artificial light at night, that's ALAN, the acronym, for example, disrupts circadian rhythms. Countries where humans are exposed to higher levels of ALAN see higher levels of cardiovascular disease and cancer. That data from the Victor Chang Cardiac Research Institute. And for animal life, ALAN disrupts migration and breeding patterns, makes prey species more vulnerable to predators, and increases overall stress.
Then there is the acoustic footprint caused by the massive cooling units that can reach up to 96 decibels. The low-frequency noise pollution is at best a threat to residents' peace and enjoyment, and at worst causes headaches, chronic stress and insomnia, as reported by residents in the USA, turning once quiet neighbourhoods into uncanny dystopias. There are some benefits to having data centres onshore, like strengthening security and providing sovereignty over Australia's data, and increasing productivity across healthcare, logistics and financial services, and the promise that AI adoption could unlock $115 billion in annual economic gains for Australia by 2030, according to OpenAI's 2025 AI in Australia report. But behind the promise of a booming digital future is a growing challenge. How can Australia balance the need for data centres and still meet our climate and energy goals? To understand the impacts and concerns of the data centre rollout, we spoke with industry experts, community representatives, and local government leaders. Energy demand of data centres. In its most recent official projections, the Australian Energy Market Operator, or AEMO, forecasts that data centre electricity demand in the National Electricity Market, the NEM, will triple by 2030. This would represent about 6% of total NEM electricity use, roughly enough to power every household in Victoria. By 2049 to 50, demand is expected to climb to 34 terawatt hours, equivalent to about 12% of electricity in the national electricity market. Demand from the sector is already rising quickly, reportedly nearly doubling in Victoria and increasing by 18% in New South Wales over the past year. Taken together, these projections suggest data centres are set to become one of the fastest growing sources of electricity demand in Australia's energy system, with significant implications for how the grid is planned, powered and shared. For example, if approved, the proposed 1.2 gigawatt Mamre Road data centre in Sydney would be among the largest data centre developments in the world, comprising 6 four-storey buildings, 936 cooling units, 852 diesel backup generators, and 14.4 million litres of diesel storage. Melbourne is seeing similar growth, with a proposed data centre in Plumpton, a residential area west of Melbourne CBD, expected to cover around 10 hectares if future expansion plans proceed. So where is all of this energy coming from? The Clean Energy Finance Corporation's modelling warns that without additional renewable energy and storage, data centre growth could potentially impact the electricity market, potentially increasing wholesale electricity prices by 26% in New South Wales and 23% in Victoria by 2035. It could also lead to a 14% increase in grid emissions across the national electricity market. A report produced by Clean Energy Finance Corporation found that adding 3.2 gigawatts of renewable generation and 1.9 gigawatts of battery storage by 2035 to support data centre load would contain price rises and neutralise additional emissions. In a media release, the Clean Energy Finance Corporation Head of Infrastructure, Julia Hinwood, said, "Innovation in efficiency and storage is redefining what data centres can be, not just major consumers of electricity, but active participants in the clean energy system."
However, Dr. Aslan Gordon, senior lecturer in sustainability and urban planning at RMIT, says the relationship between data centres and renewable energy is complex. There are lots of instances where data centres are involved in using renewable energy sources to help cover their energy requirements, but there is quite a bit of discussion about whether they're just buying it from existing sources. A key challenge, he explains, is timing. Data centres can be built and operational within around 5 years, while renewable energy projects often take longer to develop. Given the scale of new investment flowing into the sector, Gordon says it's difficult to prove and be certain that the renewable energy they're using is additional over and above what is already in the grid. Ultimately, he cautions that the sheer amount coming online risks our climate targets in terms of reducing carbon emissions. Deputy Lord Mayor of Sydney, Jess Miller, has led an inquiry into data centres in New South Wales and has been advocating for stronger regulation to ensure data centres contribute fairly to Australia's net zero goals. She says, if a data centre is going to draw down directly on New South Wales's grid energy to power 1 gigawatt facility 24/7, then it needs to return that same amount of energy directly back to the immediate area, not via a power purchase agreement in another state. Installing 1 gigawatt of solar and batteries in the surrounding residential local renewable energy zone area via a development contribution is what would make this kind of infrastructure the way to unlock renewable energy for people who so far can't access it, like the tens of thousands of people living in apartments in the city of Sydney who would love to be able to benefit from solar in the same way that people with freestanding homes can. Wider impacts on health and place. Beyond the drain on the electricity grid, a major concern is the amount of emissions that data centres contribute to the atmosphere through the diesel backup systems that require regular testing. Gordon says, these data centres need to have 100% agreement that they will remain online during blackouts and in heat waves. So that means that even if they are mostly using renewables, they have to have a fleet of diesel generators tested weekly and monthly. Every time the diesel backup generators are tested, they release diesel particulates into the air, which is then breathed in by local residents. Next DC facility, for example, is in the inner Melbourne suburb of West Footscray and located directly across from residential homes. The centre has plans to expand and obtain an additional 100-plus diesel backup generators. Brett Petrikios, who has worked in the IT industry for 40 years, has been investigating the impacts of data centres in the Inner West. He says, when those things fire up, they're going to pump a particular carcinogen into the air, potentially impacting people that suffer from respiratory problems. We already have a significantly higher percent of hospital admissions for asthma in the West, and they're going to put a fleet of diesel generators in the centre of that hub. Gordon also warns about the growing issue of electronic waste. Racks and racks of servers that line the data centres that need to be replaced every 5 to 7 years. Because the surge is really just taking off, we're not yet seeing the massive influx of e-waste. It's going to be a huge issue. E-waste is already a problem, and this is going to exacerbate the problem hugely. Beyond emissions, waste, and resource use, there are implications for the tranquility of the surrounding environments. Residents in Melbourne and Sydney, where the clusters of new data centres have focused, have taken to social media to share how the constant noise, light pollution, and visual impact of large-scale industrial buildings is hindering their enjoyment of their suburbs
and causing anxiety about competing for resources. Miller says, people are very angry about scarce resources, especially drinking water in a drought-prone country, being used in this

block taken up by a building that barely anyone enters or exits and has no street activation, no shops or cafes on the ground floor. It creates a really unsettling social void that people naturally become suspicious of. What is going on inside there? Who are the clients of the data centre? What kind of data is being held in there? We have no way of knowing that information. She says that at the state parliamentary inquiry, the City of Sydney was pushing for data centres to be zoned appropriately as heavy industry to make sure they pay their fair share of contributions and that scarce resources are tightly managed.

You're listening to Green Advocate. My name is Natalie Shea, and we are two-thirds of the way through a feature article from Renew magazine. The article is titled Data in the City and the Invisible Impact of the Cloud. This is written by Mia Francesca Jones. The article continues with a segment headed Community Pushback. Community pushback against data centres in residential areas has begun to spread throughout Australia, with rallies held in Victoria and local submissions to Parliament. In the town of Hazelmere, Western Australia, a proposed hyperscale centre has been withdrawn following opposition from local residents, environmental advocates and Noongar traditional owners, who raised concerns about its proximity to the culturally and environmentally significant Mandunbilya, or the Helena River. For Francesca Flynn, Executive Director of the Bibul Ngarma Aboriginal Association, or the BNAA, the outcome brought a sense of relief. She describes it as joy and gratitude for the strength of our local community coming together to protect the river and each other, and that with the proposal now withdrawn, BNAA says it will refocus on its Boryul Barbilya River Restoration Program, which aims to develop a long-term community-led model for caring for the catchment. Flynn says the site was fundamentally inappropriate for development at this scale, describing it as difficult to identify a less suitable option. While the City of Swan cited noise from diesel backup generators in its assessment to withdraw, she says this did not capture the full extent of community opposition. She says that serious questions are now being asked about how the proposal got as far as it did, given its apparent non-compliance with the City of Swan's local planning scheme. The City's report recommended refusal on the basis of noise alone, but it also highlighted potential mitigation issues that left the door wide open to approval, despite the many other valid concerns, including planning incompatibility, inappropriate land use, public infrastructure burden, sensitive environmental and cultural location, Aboriginal heritage risks, and strong community opposition, including from Noongar traditional owners, the adjacent primary school, and nearby residences. The case has also raised broader questions about planning frameworks in Western Australia, after the facility was assessed as a warehouse, despite its industrial scale and resource demands. Flynn argues that a hyperscale AI data centre is nothing like a warehouse, particularly in its energy and water use and continuous operation. BNAA and community members are now calling for stronger planning controls and earlier consultation. Flynn says that while BNAA understand that some data centres are needed, they also need to be built in the right places where they don't burden the community, in industrial areas that are properly serviced with sewerage and power, not on rivers or heritage.

heritage sites and not next to residents or schools. Noongar Elder and BNAA Chairperson Walter Maguire OAM said in a statement, "Bibulngama Aboriginal Association has story, song, heart, spirit, soul. We speak, we stand for this environment. We were deeply concerned to learn that Green Square DC wanted to bypass community concerns and build a giant data centre on our river. The data centre would have had a devastating impact on our river and the local community. It would have undermined all of the work from our local and broader community to deliver a lasting legacy for our river." In June 2026, the developer behind a $4.8 million data centre in North Katoomba withdrew its proposal after hundreds of local residents raised concerns about the noise, bushfire risks and environmental threats. Blue Mountains Mayor Mark Greenhill said the withdrawal showed the importance of community voices being heard through the planning process. "The Blue Mountains is a city within a World Heritage Area. Any development proposed here must be appropriate to its setting, respectful of nearby residents, and properly tested against the environmental and infrastructure constraints of our city." With $64 billion of data center projects so far rejected or restricted in the USA, according to datacenterwatch.org, Australia is beginning to see the effects of local activism as more and more communities say no to data centres. As anxiety about proposed data centres ripples across the country, the outcome in Hazelmere and Katoomba provides hope that community pushback still holds power. The future of Australia's digital infrastructure. Data centres will continue to expand across Australia, and the growing question is not just how many we build, but where they should go and what conditions make a location suitable. Researchers and planners are increasingly pointing to a complex mix of factors, including heat impacts, water access, energy supply, digital connectivity, and proximity to communities. There are questions about whether data centres themselves may contribute to localised warming effects, with heat radiating several hundred metres beyond their boundaries. While still limited and not fully peer-reviewed, emerging research raises further concerns that such facilities might worsen the impacts of climate change on residents already living in dense urban environments without adequate tree cover to offset more heat. If we must build data centres, where should they go? According to Gordon, data centres that require low latency and high-speed connectivity to respond to live queries may need to remain close to major cities. However, those used for AI model training may not require the same level of connectivity, which opens the possibility of regional or rural siting, where community impact, land availability, and renewable energy access may be more favourable. Gordon says researchers at RMIT are reportedly working on a broader spatial framework to help identify suitable locations for data centres across metropolitan regions, taking into account water use, energy supply, noise, and environmental impacts. The aim is to better understand where infrastructure could be placed with the least overall burden on communities and ecosystems. In March 2026, the Australian government released a set of expectations for data centres and AI infrastructure developers, including that new data centres and AI infrastructure should not place upward pressure on energy prices and should make a positive contribution to Australia's energy transition. And data centres should use innovative, efficient and sustainable solutions to minimise water use.
those excerpts from industry.gov.au. Gordon says he agrees with these expectations in principle, but there are no hard requirements there, meaning that while the outlined priorities are positive, they're not enforceable. There is potential for data centres to be environmentally sustainable if the policies are in place to ensure that they are powered by additional renewable energy rather than shifting existing sources around the grid. He adds, government action is needed to ensure the resources are safeguarded, while calls for a moratorium on data centres would enable careful deliberation of development rather than fast-tracking plans, implementing rushed decisions and causing community angst. The sentiment from Petrikios, Gordon, Miller and Flynn is not about the advancement of technology itself, but how it is planned and governed. Petrikios argues that Australia has an opportunity to design better infrastructure systems rather than replicate outdated industrial models and diesel generators. He says, "We could do this so well. We could use it to remove a lot of the old manufacturing factories. You don't build a 21st century engine with a 19th century exhaust pipe." Gordon adds the conversation also needs to turn inward towards our own behaviour as digital consumers that makes all of this necessary. And that was a feature article from Renew magazine, issue number 176, which is the July to September edition. The writer was Mia Francesca Jones, and the article was titled "Data in the City and the Invisible Impact of the Cloud." And that is all we have time for in today's edition of Green Advocate. I'm Natalie Shea. Thanks for your company. Catch you again same time next week. Bye for now.

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5: Hello, welcome to Outside Source. You're with Priya Rai, live from the floor of the BBC newsroom. The past day or so in here has been non-stop work, really, to piece together more of the story of devastation after flash floods on the Nepal-Tibet border, where rescue efforts are ongoing. BBC Verify colleagues just above from where I'm sat have been analysing drone footage to know more about how the glacier collapsed and caused the water to come crashing. Our BBC Nepali team have been feeding us lots of information from the country, and our global China unit have been analysing what's known from the tightly restricted Tibet region. So many around us here have been working closely together, and so too, of course, none more than the local rescue teams and those able residents across Nepal. Those are the people we'll be hearing from in a few moments after the news.
6: BBC News with Sue Montgomery. The Red Cross has warned that the Nepal-Tibet flood disaster has left an enormous level of trauma, with estimates suggesting more than 90,000 people may have been affected. David Fisher, the head of delegation for Nepal, said thousands of homes had been destroyed or suffered significant damage. His assessment came as rescuers ramped up their efforts to reach some of the hardest hit areas, where bridges and roads have been completely destroyed. Ricardo Perez is from the UN's children's agency, UNICEF.
7: 18 schools have been completely destroyed and another 20 have been damaged. Dozens more schools are located close to the riverbanks in affected areas and remain at high risk, which means an estimated 10,000 school-aged children in the area urgently need support to continue their education.
6: Experts say that Denmark's campaign of forced contraception on Greenlandic women and girls in the 1960s and 70s violated human rights, but did not meet the legal definition of genocide. Greenland's government presented two long-awaited reports, which both found the women's rights were breached, with some subjected to degrading treatment. The reports differed in whether the practice was systemic. Sudan's government has lifted a two-year curfew and state of emergency in Khartoum as it tries to restore normal life in the war-damaged capital. Residents can now move and work around the clock. Here's Barbara Platt-Usher.
8: State media said security patrols would continue operating across the state and locals travelling at night would need to carry identification documents. In the meantime, the war has continued elsewhere. That includes areas near the border with Chad, widely reported to be a route for RSF weapons supply. Chad has accused the Sudanese armed forces of carrying out an airstrike that hit a military convoy on its territory last week, something the army has denied. But the U.S. has expressed deep concern about the conflict spilling across Sudan's borders.
6: King Haakon VIII has taken the throne in Norway after the death of his father, Harald V. Large crowds gathered to watch the new monarch's arrival at the Royal Palace in Oslo, where he's been meeting government ministers. Harald died earlier today at the age of 89. He was credited with modernising the Norwegian monarchy. He broke with tradition by marrying a commoner, Queen Sonja. Øyvind Nyborg is from Norway's public broadcaster, NRK.
9: Only 60% supports the monarchy, but when people are asked to sort of throw their dice on King Harald, his personal popularity has been very good despite all the scandals. Most people now remember two things. They remember how he stepped up after the terror attack where 77 people died, and also how he spoke about diversity in society.
6: World News from the BBC. Serbia's justice minister says the former Bosnian Serb army leader and convicted war criminal Ratko Mladic will receive all the military and state honours to which he is entitled. Mladic, dubbed the Butcher of Bosnia for his role in the Bosnian War, died on Thursday in The Hague, where he was serving a life sentence for genocide and crimes against humanity. A court in the Netherlands has given a life sentence to a Rwandan-born man it found guilty of taking part in the 1994 genocide, when an estimated 800,000 Tutsis and moderate Hutus were killed. The prosecution said the man, named only as Eugène N., was involved in the mass killing of 3,000 Tutsis who'd sought safety in a football stadium. A new law regulating religious conversion has come into force in the Indian state of Maharashtra. The state government, run by Prime Minister Narendra Modi's Hindu Nationalist Party, says the legislation only criminalises conversions involving force, fraud, inducement or marriage. Here's Archana Shukla.
2: Churches here in Mumbai are asking worshippers to sign forms declaring they're attending mass of their own will. It's a precaution, church leaders say, against the state's new anti-conversion law. The government says it will only target conversions by force, fraud, coercion, or marriage, though anyone changing faith must now register 2 months in advance, and whoever conducts the conversion must prove it was lawful. Maharashtra is the 13th state to pass such a law in recent years. Most are run by Narendra Modi's governing Bharatiya Janata Party. Several cases challenging these laws are pending in Indian courts.
6: Sri Lanka says more than 200 wild elephants have died in the country in the first 8 months of the year. The Wildlife Conservation Department said nearly 90 of them were killed by farmers trying to protect their crops from damage. Killing elephants is illegal in Sri Lanka. BBC News.
5: Hello, it's Priya Rai with you here live from the BBC newsroom. This is Outside Source. Of course, again, much of our programme today is going to be dedicated to what we know, the information that is still coming through to us after flash floods have devastated the Nepal-Tibet region, that border area where this has happened. There are several live video feeds coming in around me from all over the world. I can see a NASA-related news conference where some medals are going to be given. I can see from outside the Royal Palace in Norway where people have been honouring the late king who's passed away. But it is telling that I do not have around me right now any live video sources that are able to show us what is happening in those most affected areas in Nepal, because so much of the connection is so difficult right now. Access to the area is particularly difficult. There is mud, misery, and mortality. That is the story of Nepal, a disastrous glacier collapse that has now killed 547 people. That is according to police in Nepal. I'm actually going to correct that, because in the last moment or so, that number has risen to 579. So that is 579 people who are now being reported to have died in Nepal. There is little doubt that that number will again continue to rise. So many areas were struck. So many places are still cut off. It's raining heavily. It's monsoon season. And of course, that complicates the rescue and recovery efforts. Saksham Dangal was visiting family in Nepal when the floods hit.
3: I saw it hit a house, and that's when everyone started running. I think, I don't know if everyone who was in the temple made it. Me and a few people made it up. It was a very close call. I think as I climbed 20 seconds up a nearby hill, I looked down and the temple was going down. So I assumed the volume of water was very intense. So we kept running up. And as I looked down, like a couple of 5 minutes later, I saw the entire village of Betrawati was like fully covered in water. It's a very dense village, houses everywhere, but it was like all fully covered. I could only see one or two houses. I could see houses being floated around, trucks were being thrown around. At this point, everyone there, I think, assumed everyone else was dead, aside from the people that were there with us.
5: Well, the Nepali military is hard at work. Many roads have been swept away, so helicopters are flying back and forth. Our South Asia correspondent, Azadeh Mashiri, has been in the disaster zone.
10: You may be able to hear the helicopter that's flying above me right now. I've reached army barracks in Trishuli in the northern part of Nepal, and here helicopters have been dropping off the injured, survivors, every few minutes. They're also taking off with some supplies. And on the other side of the army barracks gates are just some of the people in Nepal who are hoping for news of their loved ones, because here the army has been publishing a list of people who have been found. So many of the people here are gathering around that, hoping they'll see a name that they recognize. They're also taking names of more people who are said to be missing. That number, sadly, does keep rising, including hundreds of pilgrims and foreign tourists who are still missing.
5: Well, these are, of course, terrible times for the relatives of those who are missing. The latest number on that from officials in Nepal, they say that there are around 4,000 people who have been rescued. Many people who are looking for their loved ones still and trying to locate them if they have been rescued are heading towards hospitals to see if they're being treated. Hundreds have been taken to Kathmandu, to Nepal's capital, for treatment. Dr. Niti Shrestha is an anaesthetist at the district hospital in Rasua who treated some of the injured.
11: Many people have lost their loved ones, people they were trying to rescue but had to leave behind. People have run away from their homes just to save themselves without even their phones, with no slippers. Most of them are like covered in mud because it was like a mudslide. People have told me that they had to leave their relatives behind because they couldn't carry them, or maybe if they couldn't walk, like elderly people.
5: Well, I want you to hear now from two people who have managed to visit the affected areas to see what they can do to help, essentially. Tashi Bista is a wildlife filmmaker who used drones to help map the scale of the damage. And Saraj works for a trekking tourism company in the region. Tashi began our conversation by telling me why he decided to help assess just how bad the situation was.
12: I was there the day when the flood hit in the afternoon. So we flew. I got a call from the Home Ministry requesting to join as a drone crew. So I rushed to the airport and then they put us on a helicopter and then we flew straight to the first area just below the border. It is called Timure, this little town that got completely swept away. When we reached there, we did a flyover and then we went to the nearest village up on the hill so that we could have better drone receptions. Our main purpose was to fly thermal drones and also mapping drones to not just search and rescue for possible survivors in that town, but also to look at the scale of the destruction and to understand what had been swept away, how much infrastructure, buildings and so on, and what the course of the river, whether it has changed. So we saw that the entire town of Timure was completely covered by mud and debris. And then we saw that in Timure itself, the height of the flood that had hit the town was around almost 200 meters. And we saw that there were just a handful of about 6 to 7 houses remaining that were on the hillside, on the slope. Everything on the lower part of the town had been completely swept away. And so we scanned 5 kilometers from our location, 5 kilometers north and 5 kilometers south. And then we proceeded to another location, flew from there and reached another town called Shabrubesi, which is about 15 kilometers south of Timure. Same thing. Everything was swept away. The entire town had been washed away. There was just an army camp and a few houses remaining in this other town called Shabrubesi.
5: And just before I bring Saraj in as well, did the thermal imaging manage to help you and the team locate any survivors?
12: No, unfortunately not. So the reason was that the first thing, we only had about 45 minutes to scout the river with a thermal drone. The reason for that was, first, we were getting closed in by the weather. It started raining quite heavily. So I was still flying 45 minutes in the rain. And then also there were a lot of rescue helicopters going back and forth. So we had a very difficult situation in terms of air traffic, right? So we had to manage the drone with the helicopter traffic manually. That means as soon as we hear a helicopter, we'd have to look at where it's coming from, try to get an estimate of the height, and then decide whether we fly lower or higher than the helicopter. So that was a really tricky and dangerous situation. So because of all these limiting factors, we only had 45 minutes to actually scout the river looking for survivors. The other problem was, because everything was covered by mud and debris, the infrared sensors that were picks up heat signals could not really detect under the mud. And all we saw was the stones that were still retaining heat from the day. There were rocks that were glowing all over the place, but we did not find any survivors on this very brief 45 minutes of search around Timure.
5: So, Saraj, tell us a little bit about where you have been and what you've seen as well. I know some of the photos you've sent to our team, all you can see is mud and sludge everywhere.
13: Yes, the time was about 8:49 or something. One of my family members, actually, we have, you know, in Nepal, I'm from Neopani family. he was leading the group in Tibet. He was at Sabrimensi. He was just having breakfast and then departure from there about 8:49 or something. And right after a few minutes, we got a news that was flooded in the border, and we got some images from there. Actually, by that time, I was in Kathmandu, and I just phoned to families, his wife. I will talk with the Mr. Ganesh, and then that's how I knew the news. And yes, just recently. And then I didn't tell her because the family matter. And then I just went to collect all the information in border. I knew some of them, somebody there, and the phone didn't work. And eventually start to look at the images in social media. And yesterday we went to find out with the coordinator with the Nepal military. I went inside the military camp, and then because one of my friend is a military officer. When we went to Tirsuli Bazar, it was a huge damage over there.
5: The way you describe it, I'm sure so many people listening from around the world, as you say, it can be really difficult to imagine the scale of the destruction. I wonder, Tashi and Saraj, if you could just speak to each other about how it feels for you to be witnessing and seeing some of this destruction firsthand. How are you both?
12: For me, you know, my first visit to the affected area, it was just scary to look at the scale of the devastation, because you could tell that something so unprecedented. You could tell that people had no chances. It was just a matter of a few seconds. We talked to a lot of locals there who told us that by the time they saw they heard and saw the flood, by the time they started to descend down the building, the whole building already got swept away, right? Everybody in town were completely trapped. So that was a really scary account that we were getting from the locals there in the village where we spent overnight because we got closed in by the weather. And then once we were back in Kathmandu, you saw all these bodies that started coming into the hospitals from these affected areas. And it was quite traumatic. You know, it was just a really scary sight. And the locals who come to the hospitals that their missing ones have arrived there injured or dead were in utter shock because they could see the amount of injuries.
13: Yeah. When we heard the news, it was, for me, it was out of the imagination. We talked with the locals, some of the people, the local authorities, including studio, making around there. And then some people just didn't think it would be like that. You know, I know about at least 10 to 15 Jeep drivers. They were leading group for the Tibet, and none of them are in contract. One of our family members is there. So we are just looking here and there. His name is Ganesh Nirupani. He's lost in Sabrimensi. I told you earlier, 8:49 we talk. He was calling his wife. After that, out of contact.
5: I hope you do manage to hear from him soon and make some kind of contact. I just want to bring Tashi in as well, because I want to know about the conversation, Tashi, that you were having at the place you stayed overnight in, a slightly higher up village from the affected area. I know many people at that accommodation had lost family members.
12: Yes, that's true. We flew straight to this town of Timure. We flew the drones there for about 45 minutes. And then we tried to go back because the weather started closing in. But then we couldn't because we got stuck halfway in this other location from where we were trying to fly. But we landed, got out of the helicopter, just started taking off. But then the clouds came over, it started raining again. And so we couldn't fly back. So we got stranded there. It was a place just south of Timure. And then the local person at whose house we stayed in, he had lost his sister-in-law. And he had a sixth-floor building in the town of Timure, which got completely swept away. He even had a bank in his hotel, right? And then his wife had lost her sister. And then there was another of his cousin, one lady who came to help him that evening. She had lost all of her family members, except her husband, whom she got news from the Chinese side that there were a bunch of Nepalese who had crossed onto the Chinese side and made it up to this upper ridge border town called Kirong. Kirong is the first Chinese town as once you cross the border towards north. So there was a lot of panic, and there were a lot of people crying around, just like, you know, trying to soothe each other. And then, like, they said that it sounded like explosions. It sounded like plane crashing. At first, when they heard the first few explosions, they thought it would have been a helicopter that crashed or a boulder that fell. And then it went on forever. And they saw that the entire valley started getting filled up by like a lot of smoke, like a lot of dust and cloud. And say, they said that the scale of it was so like something that they had never seen before. And then like they said that it sounded like explosions. It sounded like plane crashing. At first, when they heard the first few explosions, they thought it would have been a helicopter that crashed or a boulder that fell. And then it went on forever. And they saw that the entire valley started getting filled up by like a lot of smoke, like a lot of dust and cloud. And they said that the scale of it was so like something that they had never seen before. The fact that, you know, all of these guys had lost their loved ones, family members to this flash flood in just a matter of seconds. They were just in so much pain. And then like you could see that they were so shocked and hurt.
5: And Tashi, I wonder, because you're a wildlife filmmaker, I wonder, finally, this help that you're being able to provide by putting your drones up and getting images from above to assess the damage, is that something you've done before? And what are your plans now over the course of the next 24 hours?
12: In terms of disaster, during the earthquake, I did fly drones. And also during, and the other one is not a destruction, but we had a major revolution protest last year. And during this time, too, we were asked to fly the drones to see the scale of the burnings that was going around town. So I have been using drones for 13 years now, mostly filming wildlife. But at times of disasters like this, we do use the drones to see like how much we could put them into use in terms of not just search and rescue, but also research, right? Right now, about to drive 3 hours to one of the last towns you can actually get to by road. It's called Bidur. So I already have some friends who are stationed there. They're flying thermal drones. They're flying survey drones. They also have a heavy lift drone in case they need to ferry supplies with the drone, like 3 kilometers to the other side of the river or 4 kilometers. That's as far as they can go. And there is another

0: group of friends who are stationed in a much higher town called Dunche, which is the district headquarters of the region that got affected. And so we've got drone stations in two locations.
1: So speaking to me earlier, that was Tashi, Bista and Saraj, who have travelled to the site and as close as possible as they can get to see what they can do to help in the aftermath of the floods on Nepal's side of the border. Meanwhile, China's President Xi Jinping has held an emergency meeting to discuss rescue efforts after the floods that happened on Wednesday now. Mudslides have also been seen on the Tibet side of the Tibet-Nepal border. We can speak to our correspondent in China, Laura Bicker, who is in Beijing. First of all, just an update that we're hearing, because we can get on to explaining how some of the information received from the Tibet region is quite tightly restricted. But in terms of what we do know, what is it? What is that from China's side?
2: Well, so far, 558 people are reported missing. Five people have been confirmed to have died. They have managed to basically get some survivors who were in a nearby port town and get them to safety. More than 1,000 people were taken to safety, more than 500 of whom are foreigners, we are told. When it comes to those rescue efforts, within the last few hours, Chinese rescuers, specialist teams, have managed to get to the epicentre of the disaster here on the Tibetan side, and that's at Geerong Port. Now, anyone listening might remember the pictures, that dramatic and horrific footage of water pouring down the mountain and crashing through buildings on the Tibetan side of the border. Everybody, you know, hundreds of people fleeing in the path of that water. That is the disaster area, really, that they've been trying to get to for the last 48 hours. They finally got there. But the pictures that Chinese state media have shown, the effort that they have to make, they've had to scale mountains, they've had to cross raging torrents of rivers, and it seems, you know, that is the only way to get to that area at the moment. Outside of that, the People's Liberation Army and others have tried to get heavy machinery in to clear debris, to really make a clear path through the mountains, but that is also proving rather difficult.
1: It is worth, as I mentioned, Laura, just briefly reminding our listeners why. I mean, you're in Beijing. You can't be in Tibet.
2: No, foreign media are not allowed to travel without government permission and without government supervision to Tibet. We have not been allowed to travel there. When it comes to travelling to Tibet, even if you're not pressed, you face restrictions. You have to have special permits. And the information that we get from Tibet is carefully controlled and heavily censored. And most of the information that we're getting is through Chinese state media.
1: So in terms of cooperation then, with some of that in mind, between officials and rescue workers on both sides of the border, I was just reading something interesting from one of our environment correspondents saying that some cracks in other glaciers have been quite carefully monitored, and the official who shared this information said it's from drone pictures that had been shared by China, but the mountain that this glacier is on is actually on the Nepal side of the border. So I wonder what cross-border efforts and relations are like.
2: So it depends on who you speak to. There are monitoring systems in place for this kind of landslide. Unfortunately, the Wednesday's landslide, the speed and the scale of it was so huge that it did seem that those monitoring efforts perhaps would not have helped in this case. In terms of monitoring glaciers, within the last few hours, President Xi Jinping has chaired a meeting here in Beijing of his top leadership, calling for more efforts to try to monitor high glaciers on the Himalayas and look for landslide areas. In terms of this particular region, there was a landslide in the same area just last year that killed 17 people on the Tibetan side. So there was a known risk. And yes, when Chinese state media first put out the announcement about this landslide, they did say that they had noted that this was an area of concern, but it was on the Nepalese side, not the Chinese side, so they couldn't do anything about it. But that is one of these things that the Chinese do put out because they are keen to show that they are making every effort to keep Tibetans safe. And that is because that's a politically sensitive region. Some Tibetans have long called for more autonomy. And there is fear, certainly amongst the Communist Party officials, that in this kind of disaster can spark unrest and instability. So they'll want to do all they can to calm fears that they're not doing and not making every effort to keep Tibetans safe.
1: Laura, I know you've also, in some of your reporting, been keeping an eye on this lake that has formed on the Tibetan side as a result of a landslide. The risk assessment of that has seemed to kind of ebb and flow a little bit. What can you tell us?
2: So we started to get information about this leak yesterday, and it does seem that officials here in China were monitoring it from the air, monitoring it by drone, and noticed it. It is a lake that has formed within the debris in the aftermath of this landslide. It is landslide. It's about 10 kilometres from Girong Port, that land border between Nepal and Tibet. Earlier today, what seems to have happened is another fall, waterfall and ice fall from the glacier came down the mountainside and landed within this lake, and it started to overflow. That sparked alarms right across the valley and prompted all rescuers to stop operations. Now, it has subsided for now, so the risk has subsided for now. However, officials do say that more rain is expected in the coming days. Now, when it comes to this leak, they do not believe that it will cause the catastrophic event that we saw on Wednesday, but it could add more instability along the region, and it will cause issues for rescue teams.
1: Now, one of the things that's been quite striking from the Nepal side, Laura, is this collective call to action in any way possible for anybody who is able to help in some way. Of course, China, a much bigger country, Tibet, an annexed region. But what's the general reaction amongst the public?
2: I think you've got to understand that when it comes to the public here, they have very little information about this landslide. They're only seeing what Chinese state media has allowed them to see. And those dramatic images from the border that we've all seen, that the world has all seen, have not been shown here in China. Only one single frame of it has been shown. Instead, all efforts are being put towards showing rescue teams and people mapping out the mountain and explaining how the landslip happened. When it comes to loss of life, they're only mentioning the missing, but that is all. So for now, when it comes to the public response, it is heavily censored, and of course, people are not getting a clear idea of what might be happening.
1: Our China correspondent, Laura Bicker, thank you very much for that detailed insight there, joining us from Beijing. Of course, our coverage of what's happening on the Nepal-Tibet border will continue here on Outside Source.
3: This is the BBC World Service investigating sepsis, the silent killer.
4: Sepsis claims millions of lives every year. From Madrid to Malawi, we meet the people trying to change that.
5: Sepsis is primarily a disease of the poor and the underprivileged. So 85% of deaths and cases occur in sub-Saharan Africa and Asia.
4: We uncover the breakthroughs, bringing hope to families worldwide.
6: To actually see it on paper and realise that we've cut the death rate from maternal sepsis by a third in two countries, and we can actually do what we set out to do and stop women dying of sepsis.
5: The magic rallies the convener to the rest of the world that something could be done about it.
7: I think she has saved lives, which is an incredible thing.
3: People fixing the world, fighting the silent killer. Tuesday at 7 GMT.
1: Hello, this is Priya Rai, live in the BBC's newsroom. Welcome to Outside Source. Any utter of the words GTA 6, and it seems so many of you jump to excitement and cue a conversation about what the long-awaited next instalment of Grand Theft Auto might just have in store for gamers. Well, the extended look that has been released has been no different, and I'll be joined by our reporter to hear what we've learned.
8: BBC News with Sue Montgomery. The Red Cross has warned that the Nepal-Tibet flood disaster has left an enormous level of trauma, with estimates suggesting more than 90,000 people may have been affected. The assessment came as rescuers ramped up their efforts to reach some of the hardest hit areas. Experts say that Denmark's campaign of forced contraception on Greenlandic women and girls in the 1960s and 70s violated human rights, but they say it did not meet the legal definition of genocide. Serbia's justice minister says the former Bosnian Serb army leader and convicted war criminal Ratko Mladic will receive full honours. He died on Thursday in The Hague, where he was serving a life sentence for genocide and crimes against humanity. Norwegians have been gathering outside the Royal Palace in Oslo to bid farewell to King Harald, who died earlier on Friday, and to welcome the new king, Håkon. They placed mountains of flowers, cards, cuddly toys and national flags outside the palace. A new law regulating religious conversion has come into force in the Indian state of Maharashtra, which is led by the Hindu nationalist BJP. Anyone wanting to change their faith now has to register 2 months in advance. Four men have pleaded guilty to setting fire to 4 ambulances belonging to a Jewish charity in North London earlier this year. Prosecutors have asked for them to be treated on the basis that it was a terror attack. The charity they attacked serves the Golders Green neighbourhood, which has a large Jewish population. Officials in Sri Lanka say more than 200 wild elephants have died so far this year. Many of the animals were killed by farmers trying to protect crops. BBC News.
1: Hello, welcome back to Outside Source. It's Priya Rai with you here live in the BBC newsroom. Shortly before coming on air, one of the news agencies that we monitor here, AFP and also Reuters, have been reporting on an update in the West Bank. Now, Israel's military says that it has carried out an airstrike in the West Bank, killing 3 people, one of whom they describe as a Hamas militant. Now, Hamas has condemned the strike, but did not claim the person targeted as a member. Meanwhile, violence by Jewish settlers in the occupied West Bank is set to reach record levels this year, as human rights groups warn that they are increasingly spreading into new areas of the territory. Attacks on Palestinians have risen under Israel's current government, alongside a rapid increase in Israeli settlements, which are illegal under international law. Well, our Middle East correspondent, Lucy Williamson, has been looking at reports of settler violence across the West Bank in the course of 1 week. Earlier, I sat down with her to hear about what she's been covering. But first, let's hear her report.
9: A teenager shot dead. Beatings, arson attacks, a donkey tortured. You might have seen the worst attacks by Jewish settlers here in the occupied West Bank, but behind those lies a much wider campaign of violence against Palestinians. We've counted more than 60 incidents here just in the past week, including daily incursions and intimidations that never make the news, some of which aren't even reported by the victims at all. On Saturday, amputee Syed Alamour was beaten by a settler with an iron bar as he stooped to pick up one of his crutches. A shocking video recording the assault clearly shows his attacker, who's now under arrest. Syed, who lost his leg last year after being shot near his house by a settler security guard, says settlers are constantly harassing the family.
10: They want me to leave this place. It's not only me who is targeted, it's everyone. If I leave, they'll go after my neighbor down the road, then the next one, then the one after that, until they remove everyone from these areas and replace them with Zionists.
9: On Friday, a large group of Jewish settlers, some of them armed, walked through the Palestinian village of Sa'ir near Hebron. Past the house of 17-year-old Karim Shalaldi. His father, Sanad, told us Karim was killed while filming the settlers.
11: The second bullet struck my son. I ran to him before he fell and held him in my arms. I would rather die myself 1,000 times than see it happen to my child.
12: Israel's army said it had received reports of Palestinians throwing stones. Karim's mother, Saul, 8 months pregnant, said she had lived each day in fear of losing her children.
13: I was not able to hold him or say goodbye. My heart breaks over Karim. I wish I could have just one more day with him.
12: Each reminder of the settler outpost nearby, now more painful for the family. Last night, they started flashing a spotlight at us, Karim's father told me, as if to say, we killed your son, and it doesn't matter. Jewish settlements here, illegal under international law, are expanding, and settler attacks are rising as well. The Israeli human rights organization, Yesh Din, says more than 90% of police investigations into settler violence end without indictment.
14: There is a problem of violence in the West Bank.
12: Doron Spielman, a spokesman for the Israeli Prime Minister's office, spoke to the BBC late last month.
14: There are Jews who are a very small number of Jews. They are human beings. They have names. They're not just called settlers, who have, in fact, been prosecuted by the police by the largest estimate would be maybe 300 or 400 youth that are involved in this out of a population of 750,000.
12: This week, Zvi Sukkot, a settler lawmaker in Israel's governing coalition, filmed himself destroying a village memorial in the West Bank because, he said, it honored terrorists. It triggered a rebuke from Israel's foreign minister and from the office of the prime minister, Benjamin Netanyahu. Jewish settlers were also filmed torturing a donkey, tying it to their vehicle and dragging it along until it was dead. A sadistic act of aggression that shocked Israelis more than it shocked Palestinians.
1: Well, some distressing details, of course, in Lucy's reporting there. And she explained more of what she's seen when I spoke to her earlier. Some of the things, as she mentioned in her report there, are not always being reported by victims.
15: So there's a couple of things going on. One is that the UN, for example, collects a lot of data on settler violence across the occupied West Bank, but it has criteria for the sort of events that it logs. So, for example, there has to be casualties, so injuries or deaths, there has to be damage to property, it has to meet a certain bar to be logged under the UN figures. But also, the other side of the coin is that even when events do reach that sort of bar, many Palestinians just have no faith in the judicial system, the police system, the judicial system, to investigate and prosecute those responsible. So you go to many Palestinian villages that have been the victims of violence, and people will say to you, you'll ask them, did you report this crime? And they'll say, no, I just, you know, trust in God. I don't trust the police. I don't trust them to do anything about it. And actually, when you talk to, there's an Israeli human rights organization called Yesh Din that has tracked the judicial processes that take place. They say that at least until last year, 90% of the cases did not end in any indictment. So you could argue that a lot of those Palestinians are not wrong about the chances of them actually seeing someone indicted for that.
1: Mm, and I guess the obvious follow-up to that is, why is there that lack of a high conversion rate to prosecution?
15: Well, I think that's part of a much bigger conversation that Israel is coming under a lot of pressure for at the moment. I mean, when you look at how the violence is rolling out across the West Bank, it tends to track the spread of these settler outposts. Now, so all Israeli settlements are illegal under international law, but most of these little outposts, these wildcat outposts, are also illegal under Israeli law. But that doesn't mean that they don't get state support, that soldiers on the ground will often stand by while they carry out attacks, or sometimes even take part in them. And it also hasn't stopped the rapid spread of these outposts across the West Bank under the current Israeli government. So there are many people who point to that and say there just isn't the political will to stop the spread of settlers across the West Bank. And the spread of violence, the rise of violent attacks, has tended to track with the spread of these settler outposts.
1: Mm. So some of the examples of the violence that you have seen over the past week or so, I mean, the description that you give of the donkey attack is, of course, particularly shocking. I wonder if there are any others or moments and things you've seen that have really stuck with you.
15: So we decided to do this piece because every day I get videos, reports coming through WhatsApp groups from activists and local people across the West Bank reporting what's going on. And relatively few of those events actually make it into the news. And what I was really struck by was that you get a handful of very serious attacks. And then behind those, you have this wave every day of low-level harassment and low-level sort of incursions into villages, intimidation. So you might see videos with young settlers wielding clubs. You might see people surrounding Palestinian houses, you know, settlers armed or in masks blocking roads. So we wanted to highlight the fact that there was an awful lot going on in the West Bank that stands behind these sort of headline attacks. And in fact, that's how often how the violence spreads. So for example, I've been visiting one particular area of the West Bank, south of Nablus. There's a collection of villages there that have been targets for settler attacks over the past few years. And I've been visiting those regularly. And the speed of the violence, how it progresses there, was really striking. So, you know, you might start off with settlers coming down from a new outpost and damaging some trees, for example, in Palestinian farmland. You might have settlers, you know, shouting or throwing stones. When I went back a year later, I found that the farmers in those fields could no longer get anywhere near them. The settlers had actually taken them over, that they couldn't even safely drive along the road beside those fields without fear of being attacked, that shepherds had to move their flocks entirely away from the area. And one shepherd I met was now renting some wasteland in the next door town with his sheep because he didn't feel safe from attack in the hills around that area. So it happens very quickly. Even in the course of 6 months or 12 months, you can really see how those initial sort of low-level harassment of settlers coming into villages or shining flashlights through windows at night then very quickly escalate into forcing Palestinians away from the land. Some people in the village I mentioned, they were starting to put up barbed wire around their houses, you know, because they were afraid that the attacks were coming further and further into the Palestinian, you know, close to the Palestinian houses. So I think it was important to show that there was this low-level harassment taking place across the West Bank really on a daily basis, and that is often how it starts, this campaign by extremist settlers to force Palestinians off their land.
1: On a slightly more personal level as well, for you covering this and reporting it and also receiving messages as you describe so frequently about this violence, what is it like seeing it and speaking to many of these people firsthand? What's it like for you and what kind of mood do you pick up on?
15: So I've been reporting from here over 20 years. I was here 20 years ago as a young reporter, and then I came back more recently. And I have never seen Palestinians in the West Bank so disheartened. And there's a feeling of helplessness and hopelessness about the situation. And more than one person that I speak to says, you know, where do we go for protection? That the Israeli army does not protect us. They protect the settlers, they say. The Palestinian security forces don't protect us. The international community doesn't protect us. They're all occupied elsewhere. They're not, you know, forcing change to happen here. So I think many Palestinians feel very unprotected, very vulnerable, and quite depressed about the situation. And you have to remember that that's just one element of life in the West Bank, that there is also an escalating economic crisis in the West Bank that means many people haven't received a full salary for a very, very long time. The healthcare system is in danger of breaking down. You know, there are a lot of people who feel the situation is pretty bad on the political front, on the economic front, and also with this rapidly expanding campaign of settler violence as well.
1: And so what is being posed as any kind of a solution? As you say, the settlements are illegal under international law, but still we've got the accounts in your reporting. What does the end to this kind of violence potentially look like, do you think?
15: Well, look, I mean, there have been international sanctions applied as a result of settler violence, but they're clearly not working. When you look at the UN figures, the UN compiles these figures, this year is on track to be a year for record levels of settler violence. And actually, Israel's own official figures also suggest the same thing, that the figures are not the same. Israel has a much lower number for the number of attacks being carried out. But there too, its figures suggest that this will be a record year, whoever is

0: they will give a lot of reasons why they say this is a difficult problem to tackle, that they are reliant on the police and the security services, for example, to have any sort of intelligence on Israelis. The army's not allowed to get intelligence, collect intelligence on Israelis itself, that they say that when they do prosecute, when people are, handed over for investigation and they do get prosecuted, the courts are very lenient. So there's a lot of interagency blame for the failure of this. And there is a sense amongst military officials, but also publicly, the Prime Minister himself saying this is a very small number of people. We're talking about maybe 300 people, something like that, that take part in these attacks. But it just doesn't reflect the level of violence, and it doesn't reflect the fact that the tactics being used are being used with such speed to create this situation on the ground where Palestinian communities are being driven out, where Palestinians are feeling like the noose around their villages is getting tighter and tighter, and people are just not even, they're afraid to send their children to school because there'll be an outpost that's just opened above the school, or something has happened nearby. So I think it is, it is really affecting life on the ground there. And it's very difficult to see where this ends. I mean, there's been a lot of concern reported in Israel about whether it's going to reach a tipping point, and actually it's going to trigger some kind of violent escalation in the West Bank. It's certainly been reported that that's a concern of some of the military leaders in Israel. But as I say, when you look at what actually happens on the ground, time after time after time, you see Israeli soldiers standing by while settlers carry out attacks or harassment, intimidation of Palestinians, and even in some cases, settlers taking part in those attacks. So I think it's very difficult for Israel's military to stand up and say they're doing all they can.
1: And finally, Lucy, can you describe or compare the response and the reaction from the Israeli leadership against Israeli civilians? What do people in Israel make of what's happening?
0: So Israel's Prime Minister Benjamin Netanyahu has repeatedly said this is a very small minority of extremists. It doesn't reflect the wider settlement community. And he's very much focused on that. I think when you look at the military correspondence in Israel, for example, there's been a change of tone in how this issue is reported here. There is more reporting of it, and there is more criticism of it from Israeli military correspondents, for example. And also, I think what's interesting is there's been a change of language that used to be called nationalist crime. Settler violence used to be called nationalist crime, nationalist violence. And more correspondents in the media are now calling it Jewish terror. So I think that reflects a growing focus on it amongst Israelis, and a growing concern about it. But there is still a large proportion of Israeli society that would say, and also a large proportion of the settler community, who would say the focus on settler attacks is disproportionate, that Palestinians are still a threat to Israelis, particularly after the 7th of October. You heard that, much more strongly. And also, many settlers and many Israelis see the occupied West Bank as land given to the Jewish people by God.
1: So that was our correspondent speaking to me earlier, Lucy Williamson. Now, something that has got many of you very excited. After more than 18 months since the last official glimpse of Grand Theft Auto 6, its developer, Rockstar, has shown gamers a 26-minute preview of the upcoming blockbuster video game. I'm happy to say I'm joined now by the BBC's Andrew Rogers, who, Andrew, you and I have worked together plenty, and I feel like this is one of the things we've spent pretty much the most time talking about. Can we just put into context how big the launch of GTA 6 will be?
2: Hey, Bri. Yeah, I do feel like we've been talking about this for years.
1: Literally, though, 13 since GTA 5.
2: 13 years. And if we feel that way, imagine what it feels like for people who've been waiting to play this game. Yeah, it's been a long time since GTA 5 launched in 2013. And as I said, in that time, there's not really been that many official looks at what's going to be in this game. We've had two trailers. The last one was a

0: 18 months ago. But yesterday we got this much, much, much bigger look at what we're going to have, 26 minutes. And there were some question marks as to what was going to be included in this. Was it going to be all just parts of the game? Was it going to be like looking behind the scenes? In the end, it was 26 minutes of all gameplay, things that people wanted to see in terms of what you could do in the game, a bit more about how it works, what the characters are going to be, and this huge range of other things you can do. Like, you know, GTA is well known for being a game where you sort of do these heists and crime and car chases at the same time. But we got to see scuba diving, we got to see wrestling, parachute jumping, all things that people sort of assumed would be in this game because it's been in the works for so long and is expected to be so big, but that we just didn't really know about until now.
1: And you can make some assumptions about Grand Theft Auto, but as you say, you just never know. I want to delve in a bit deeper to some of the things that we have learned, but let's just hear what some people around the world have been making of it.
2: I'm Nightinator, full-time streamer and gaming content creator on Twitch, TikTok and Instagram. Do I think that the leaks of GTA 6 will change the impact the game will have on launch? No, absolutely not. This franchise is bigger than any leak could be, and it will still outsell every other game releasing this year, in my opinion. If anything, all publicity is good publicity, and the leaks may even pique more curiosity for Rockstar. I think a lot of gamers are, however, feeling GTA fatigue already, with many of my commenters excited for when the game is finally released and they can move on from it because it's been so highly anticipated for such a long time, with multiple delays. So perhaps this extra footage will only strengthen the feeling of fatigue for those players, but hopefully the buzz is still about for the most people because this is set to be a sensational launch. Needless to say, I think gaming leaks of any kind are such a shame with the amount of hard work that goes into it from developers. To have someone else share that with the world without your consent is unacceptable.
3: Hi, I'm LOGirlX on Instagram and TikTok from Canada. I was so incredibly excited. That's the GTA 6 content I wanted to see. Something Rockstar actually wants us to see presented the way they intended it. And after waiting this many years, we're finally getting incredibly close to release. And for me, the leaks don't change that excitement at all. I'm just so ready to experience GTA 6 properly in November. I actually made a conscious decision not to go looking for them. I knew they were happening and obviously saw all the discussions surrounding all over the media. But we waited over a decade for this game, and at this point, I'd rather experience it the way Rockstar intended. I also feel for the developers. Thousands of people have spent years working on this game, and there's a huge difference between Rockstar choosing exactly when and how to reveal something and having unfinished or out of context footage leaked online before they're ready.
1: It's interesting there because, of course, so much attention on the fact that there have been a few of these unauthorized leaks to do with gameplay over the last few weeks that hadn't come from Rockstar necessarily or that we know of itself. But so then we got this 26-minute preview. But Andrew, let's do a bit of a quick fire through a few of the things we've learned. Firstly, what do we know about the characters?
0: Oh, so we know we're going to have two characters this time. Last time in GTA 5, it was three. We're going to have Jason and Lucia. You'll be able to switch between them. There was a bit of a question as to what their relationship was with each other. The answer is, apparently, it's kind of up to you. You can either have them be friends, you can have them have more of a relationship. That'll be something you can decide.
1: Yeah, you can opt out of developing them as having a close relationship, right?
0: Yeah, that's right. But at the end of the day, you'll still have them as sort of this Bonnie and Clyde story. That's how they've described it, as them kind of in, you know, working together.
1: And lots of talk about how the game looks, and it is impressive, the graphics.
0: It is. And, you know, this game has been in development for a really, really long time, and it's also working now on much, much higher spec hardware, so they can do a lot more. I think a lot of people are really impressed, though, with the detail of some of these indoor spaces, because the game is both huge in terms of how big the map and the city is going to be, but also in terms of, you know, the fact you seem to go into nightclubs and apartment buildings, and they seem pretty detailed as well.
1: And what do you make, as somebody who knows this inside out, of how much it sits within the GTA series?
0: Oh, it's tough to say. The thing is, it's been so long since GTA 5 that people are going to, I think, be surprised to find that things will be different in this game. They naturally will be, because people expect different things. We already know there's going to be an honor system. Essentially, what that means is the decisions that you make will affect how other characters react to you and how the story works. And that is a little bit different from the last one. The main thing is it's going to be bigger. The big unanswered question, I think, is what's going to happen with the online component. We've seen the single player and the story, which is obviously what people are going to be excited about in the first instance. But the reason why GTA 5, the last game, sold so many copies and became one of the biggest games that continued to be popular for more than a decade was because of this online gameplay where you could go and play with your friends, have a bit more of a kind of open sandbox experience, and kept people coming back, and also crucially kept people like the ones we heard earlier who stream this game online so that you can watch other people play and have new experiences.
1: And commercially super successful as well for the developer Rockstar as well, right? I mean, when it comes to then the promotion and the slight glimpses of this game that we've had over the last 18 months or so, is it normal for them to release a 26-minute preview? It seems that leaks themselves are normal, but is this a reaction just to the leaks, or do you think they would have done this anyway?
0: In some ways, yes. In some ways, no. I mean, this was always planned, even before the leaks that happened. There was always going to be this 26-minute deep dive. It's a bit unusual that it went on Netflix first. That raises a lot of eyebrows. It did go on YouTube and other social platforms later, but that is unusual. But in terms of getting quite a lot of a look at gameplay, that is pretty standard. I think a lot of people now expect to know what they're going to get going into a game, and that's partly because games are now quite expensive. You are spending a lot of money on each individual title, and this one, you know, like other big budget games, will cost a lot of money, and people want to know what they're getting. And even people who might not necessarily buy it, it's such a big cultural moment, this game, that I think people are just fascinated to know what it's going to be.
1: Yes, well, Andrew, it's good to speak to you. What are you doing on the 19th of November?
0: Will I be at work? I don't know. Maybe booking the day off. Let's see.
1: Either way, I think you'll be busy. Andrew, thanks so much for speaking to us at the BBC. That is the BBC's Andrew Rogers there. You can read more about some of the things that have been learned from the 26-minute preview of GTA 6 if you head to the BBC News website. All right, I'll be back in a few moments, and of course we will continue our coverage and our live updates of the flash floods that have devastated the Nepal-Tibet region. 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
1: Hello, welcome to Outside Source. It's Priya Rai with you here live on the floor of the BBC newsroom. The past day or so in here has been a flow of stories from the devastated Nepal-Tibet border after the flash flood on Wednesday. Rescue efforts are still ongoing, but the nature of the mountainous region and washed away roads, of course, makes it difficult. Our BBC Nepali team have been feeding us lots of information from the country's hospitals that are reported to be overrun in some places. I have been fixated on our live page, our live updates on the BBC News website, because it is an ever-evolving situation. It's something we're all keeping an eye on in this newsroom. In a few moments, we'll hear from aid workers in Nepal. What types of supplies are needed the most? How are the most in need being accessed? How does this compare to other natural disasters that have hit the country? And where are people looking for hope?
9: BBC News with Sue Montgomery. The Red Cross has warned that the Nepal-Tibet flood disaster has caused enormous trauma, destroying thousands of homes. The authorities in Kathmandu say more than 500 people have died, while China says 5 people are dead and about 500 are missing. Here's our World News correspondent, Jo Inwood.
10: The devastation it unleashed was on a vast scale. Across huge swathes of Tibet and Nepal, whole communities remain blanketed in thick mud. The United Nations coordinator for Nepal says more than 40 bridges have been destroyed or badly damaged, with 25 miles of road also completely impassable. Drinking water is being flown by the UN to the affected areas. The Red Cross estimates that nearly 100,000 people have been affected by Wednesday's disaster, the worst to hit Nepal in years.
9: Experts say that Denmark's campaign of forced contraception on Greenlandic women and girls in the 1960s and 70s violated human rights, but did not meet the legal definition of genocide. Greenland's government presented two long-awaited reports, which differed on whether the practice was systemic. Henriette Bertelsen is among an estimated 4,500 Greenlandic girls and women who had coils inserted without their consent.
11: It means a lot to me because maybe it questions whether what I've experienced, what I feel, whether I was wrong or right. It means a great deal to me that the Danish Prime Minister recognised and apologised for what's happened, and the Danish Parliament yesterday passing a compensation plan.
9: Sudan's government has lifted a two-year curfew and state of emergency in Khartoum as it tries to restore normal life in the war-damaged capital. Security patrols and checkpoints will remain. The move comes as government institutions return to the capital, while fighting between the army and the rapid support forces continues elsewhere in the country. Norwegians have been gathering in their thousands outside the Royal Palace in Oslo to bid farewell to King Harald, who died earlier on Friday, and to welcome the new King Haakon. Lars Bevanger is our Norwegian journalist based in the capital.
12: The overwhelming sense is a sense of gratitude. The late king was at pains always to point out that he represented all of Norway, and he said it very clearly in a speech just 10 years ago in 2016 when he said Norwegians are boys who love boys, girls who love girls, girls who love boys, people who believe in Allah, God, in nothing. We are all Norwegians. And I think that's exactly what you've seen outside the palace here today. Representatives from all of those different groups that make up the Norwegian people.
9: World News from the BBC. Serbia's justice minister says the former Bosnian Serb army leader and convicted war criminal Ratko Mladic will receive all the military and state honours to which he is entitled. Mladic, dubbed the Butcher of Bosnia for his role in the Bosnian War, died on Thursday in The Hague, where he was serving a life sentence for genocide and crimes against humanity. The UN has urged Tanzania to end forced evictions of the Maasai indigenous people in the north of the country and address reported abuses by the police. It said restrictions to land, including water resources, and deterioration of public services in Ngorongoro has pressured them to leave their ancestral lands. The Tanzanian government says the Maasai are moving voluntarily. Four men have pleaded guilty to setting fire to four ambulances belonging to a Jewish charity in North London earlier this year. Prosecutors say the men were targeting the Jewish community and have asked for them to be treated on the basis that it was a terror attack. They'll be sentenced after the trial of a fifth man who has denied the charges he faces. Sri Lanka says more than 200 wild elephants have died in the country so far this year. The Wildlife Conservation Department said many were killed by farmers trying to protect their crops. Anbarasa Natarajan has more details.
13: Since 2021, the average number of deaths each year has reached 400, triggering concerns over their long-term future in the island nation. The increasing encounters between humans and wild elephants are proving deadly. Many of the elephants were shot or came into contact with illegal electric fences. Killing elephants, which are endangered, is illegal in Sri Lanka and can carry the death penalty, but this is rarely enforced.
9: BBC News.
1: Hello, it's Priya Rai with you here. You're listening to Outside Source and I'm broadcasting to you live from the heart of the BBC newsroom. Many of the colleagues who work around me here, some work on radio programmes, some work on our website, others work on television, and many of the TV screens are Circling through so much of the devastating footage that we have seen come to us from the Nepal-Tibet region after those flash floods that have completely swept away lives and livelihoods. We don't have much live coverage coming to us because connection has been so difficult. It's really hard for people to even try and contact relatives or families or friends that they know are in the area to check if they are safe, let alone be able to have some kind of a live feed like we sometimes have in other parts of the world. The latest updates, because of course we are still able to get live information and updates, which is so crucial, we're hearing from officials in Nepal that the death toll has risen to 579. That's from the country's disaster relief agency. And the number of people missing is now almost 2,000. These floods first hit on Wednesday. And of course, there's an impact too in Tibet, where we're told at least five people have died, with more than 500 reported to be missing. On the Nepal side of the border, rescue workers are, of course, doing all they can to find missing people. Aid workers are trying their best to help those whose lives have been turned upside down. Earlier today, the BBC was told by some aid workers that the situation on the ground in Nepal is chaos. And we wanted to speak to some aid workers ourselves. So I heard from Sujitha Mathema, who is the Executive Director of Action Aid Nepal, and Oxfam's humanitarian lead in Nepal, Santosh Pandey. Now, Sujitha began by setting the scene on the ground in Nepal, but I do want to warn you that some of the details that are described to us here, you may well find distressing.
14: We are still in shock. You know, like the emotional, mental, physical, everything has been drained down. The rescue and search team is struggling a lot because the government have asked them to stop for a couple of hours because of the alert that has been raised by China. But now it's again started, I suppose. So trying to locate the casualties and so on. So yeah, the situation is really, really bad. And the most important is that one of the district is completely out of the access. The road is not there. So only the heli rescue has been done there. So other two are still a little bit of access there. So yeah.
1: Santosh.
15: Yeah, I also have the similar like feeling as Sujitha because, you know, we have been like very tired physically, mentally, and I am actually very emotional right now as well because it's been already like 2 days plus and still the search and rescue operations is ongoing and with the other warning for the other floods, you know, the situation is really, really very difficult to explain. I would say the damage is very serious and I would say a very, very evolving humanitarian situation right now in Nepal because we never know what happens next and still the people who were trapped in tunnel or nearby the rivers are still waiting for the life-saving assistance and there are other more thousands of people waiting for humanitarian assistance. Yeah, very, very difficult situation right now in Nepal.
1: So with some of the access being so difficult to those who need it most, could you both talk me through the type of work that you're doing and what you're able to do in this situation?
14: I would say that we are really feeling that government exists right now. They're being very active. They're saying that everything that needs to be done by the one door. But then the need is really, really high because the homes have been swept away, the roads, breeze, hydropower and everything. Today's their needs are very, very urgent. The food and safe drinking water, clothes, bedding and safe place to sleep. And even the dignity of families searching for their loved ones requires our support. Action in Nepal. We are coordinating with the search and rescue team, I would say, the army officials, you know, and NDRRMA to be able to provide a bedding, the solar torch lights, which are non-food items at this very moment, because we also came to know that the food items has been sort of provided for. It's all coming in a day basis. But the most emotional and very difficult thing is like the data that is coming because right now they said like it's around 550 plus casualties, but the way the teams are counting, it's not the whole body that they have been able to identify. If they get the pair of hands and body and the legs, they're counting one, right? So it's coming like 550 plus at this moment, but it has been warned to all of us that it's going to rise in every couple of minutes.
1: I mean, those are distressing descriptions just to listen to, let alone witness, or for that to be how you find a member of your family, for example. Santosh, can you talk us through some of the work you're able to do?
15: Yeah. So some of the work are absolutely related to what Shujita mentioned, because we, as a international humanitarian community, Oxfam and all the humanitarian committees are like wholeheartedly providing solidarity and support to the government, who actually has been very, very proactive for the disaster search and rescue operations. Government has mobilized more than 10,000 of the security forces, because, you know, this disaster did not leave the security forces as well, because numbers of security forces have also been missing. So apart from that, I am currently at Kathmandu city. It's only 140 or 50 kilometers far from Rasuwa, which was the highest impacted district. But, you know, for countries like us in Nepal, you cannot imagine the distance with the kilometers, because it's very, very inaccessible. As Sujita mentioned, that the Rasuwa district has been like totally cut off with the road networks, bridges and everything for life. So with whatever we can, we have been like coordinating with the local partners in the ground in Dhading and Nuwakot districts to try to give something we have to save lives of the people in need.
14: Just to add what Santosh have said, today my team tried to reach to Rasuwa, and they just reached half the way, and there was a huge landslide, and they could not reach to the ground, and they had to come back. It's not just about the flood now, because the area that we are thinking that we do have the access now, a lot of landslides are happening. So it's really getting difficult to reach out to the most needy ones for the necessary items. So the government is giving the heli support and all to give the humanitarian response to the needed people out there.
15: The particular disaster that we are talking about, as you know, so the river, the level of the water in the river was like raised by 8 meters within 30 minutes. You can imagine what can people do within 30 minutes, because how the early warning system can work within 30 minutes. It was a total of flash flood. It was very, very difficult to predict actually. And there was no, actually very, very less time to people to like evacuate and you go to the safer places, you know, because, but we also can have very good examples how it worked, because the highest impacted districts are at the opposite side, you know, Rasuwa, Nuwakot. And when it comes to Dhading, the human casualties were like a bit less than Rasuwa, because people get a bit more time, the social media, early warning messages from the government, like it worked a little bit, because the numbers can be compared, because in every numbers, in every like figures, there are a number of emotions, number of households, the families after that. But, you know, yeah, the early warning was very, very difficult for these disasters. And we will definitely go back to the global community and discuss about the climate crisis and how it had actually had like impacted Nepal. But then the situation right now is like very, very far beyond, and it's a very crisis. It was very unpredictable and very difficult to act still as of now.
14: It's so heart-wrenching, Priya. The numbers, you know, the 1400s are missing. That is like the information that received by the police and all is a 1400, the formal ones. There are many, many families who are not being able to inform into the formal channel about the missing of their families. And it's so heartbreaking that 517 are foreigners, the trekkers and the pilgrimers. So the search and rescues are really trying hard to get hold of all those missing individuals as well.
1: And in terms of your rescue efforts as well, as aid organisations, are you able to have any kind of coordination with those on the Tibetan side?
14: Yes, I would say from the government side, we government and multilaterals, they are having the coordination. As a humanitarian organization like us, the international non-government organization, we are being very, very active in supporting, I said earlier, about more into, you know, the supply of beds and clothes and, you know, so and so forth. The coordination with NDRRMA and the coordination with the Home Ministry and the Ministry of Women and Social Welfare Council, and the coordination between the working group of association for INGO and NGO Federation is very, very strong. We are intact and we know like who's doing what, and because we do not want to duplicate a lot of experiences of earthquake is also working at this moment. So we know that if somebody's going for rapid assessment, we're just supporting and not sending the another troop there, you know, all sort of coordination happening. But with the Tibetan side, G2G is happening from the government and the multilateral.
15: Just to second with you that the coordination with the China is, I think, up to the government, and government is leading it, because, you know, there were a lot of people from India who were traveling to nearby borders. So it's at some international issue, and the government of Nepal, mainly the Ministry of Foreign Affairs, has been like coordinating with both India and China side. And they are also like receiving a lot of like support for this assistance from both countries.
1: I also want to ask you both as well, based on your experiences, how you compare this disaster to others you'll have helped with in Nepal, and what you think the country's preparation is like, because it is prone, it seems, to natural disasters.
14: I mean, every crisis are different, no matter how much we are prepared, because Nepal is one of the disaster-prone countries. Sometimes it's earthquake, sometimes it's landslides, and sometimes it's flood, and sometimes it's like outburst of a pandemic. And we are getting a message that after a couple of days, because of the death bodies and the animals out there, the pandemic is bound to happen. Many different diseases are coming in. We are prepared. We were prepared. The government, somehow, they were also prepared. But we were anticipating the flood. But I would say not this rapid flash flood, I would say, because a lot of floods coming in. Even a couple of years back, the capital city was flooded like anything. So we were prepared for all this kind of thing, the early warning systems and all. During that, as Santosh was saying, that 20, 25 minutes was absolutely not enough for the flash flood. It's like a tsunami coming in. So we are prepared for the humanitarian assistance. The government is prepared for somehow rescue and life-saving things. Their private organizations are also coming in to support the government.
1: And of course, some of the information is quite tightly controlled coming out of Tibet anyway. So it's hard to get an exact picture, isn't it, as well, to add to that comparison. What would be your estimation as a final question in terms of how long it will take for Nepal to even begin to recover from this level of devastation?
14: Well, the government has said, declared for 3 months. I would say not normal, but I would say to stand tall again. Nepalese are very resilient, very helpful, and we are standing with each other. I guess the humanitarian response needs to be there for months, I would say month or two. But the long-term recovery would take a lot of time, probably a year, to be able to rebuild the houses. And if you look at it, the roads and bridges and the hydropower, it will take years and years. And that is going to impact our GDP like anything. So we cannot anticipate right away here. But the early support system needs to be there. As per the government, they said it's 3 months.
15: Yeah, I think Susan mentioned rightly mentioned about this. I think I also would say I think this disaster is a bit peculiar, and I think the greatest impact of this I think crisis I would say is the disturbance of our social capital and social cohesion, because every time during disasters the greatest advantage of Nepali community is that helping each other. One community member, one household member helping other communities. And I would say we had actually a very brilliant example of, you know, recovery after the 2015 earthquake, but this disaster have like enormous impact on the social capital, as there is no one in the village to count who has been missing. There is no one in a community actually to find like who is like affected and who needs help, because the entire villages have been swept away. No, apart from that, if you can see the figures, because more than 40 kilometers of the paved highway has been like swept away. And I think more than 20 bridges like connecting to the markets, the regional hubs, the access to district headquarters have been like disrupted. So I would say, yes, 3 months for this early relief and humanitarian support, and maybe other 6 to 9 months for, I think, rehabilitation, and maybe other 3 to 5 years for reconstruction of these public infrastructures. And to turn back into the way fastest possible for the like resilience indicators as we had before.
14: That's true, and because the worst part is, Santoshji, now the data has been changed. It's 32 bridges and 40 to 50 kilometers, strategic kilometers roads. The worst part is there's no power now. And there's no telecontacts, as 87 telecommunication tower has been affected and almost 12 hydropowers has been affected there. So it's getting more and more difficult, you know, even like sending solar power banks and all is also very important to be able to keep in touch with the communities. Those are very affected there.
1: That was Surjita and Santosh speaking to me earlier, both of whom are aid workers. One positive number from the Nepal side is that officials say around 4,000 people have now been rescued. China's president, meanwhile, Xi Jinping, has held an emergency meeting to discuss rescue efforts following the floods and also mudslides on the Tibet-Nepal border. And our correspondent, Laura Bicker, in Beijing, gave us an update on the situation.
16: Well, so far, 558 people are reported missing. 5 people have been confirmed to have died. They have managed to basically get some survivors who were in a nearby port town and get them to safety. More than 1,000 people were taken to safety, more than 500 of whom are foreigners, we are told. And when it comes to those rescue efforts, within the last few hours, Chinese rescuers, specialist teams, have managed to get to the epicenter of the disaster here on the Tibetan side, and that's at Geerong Port. Now, anyone listening might remember the pictures, that dramatic and horrific footage of water pouring down the mountain and through, crashing through buildings on the Tibetan side of the border. Everybody, you know, hundreds of people fleeing in the path of that water. That is the disaster area, really, that they've been trying to get to for the last 48 hours. They finally got there. But the pictures that Chinese state media have shown, the effort that they have to make, they've had to scale mountains, they've had to cross raging torrents of rivers, and it seems, you know, that is the only way to get to that area at the moment. Outside of that, the People's Liberation Army and others have tried to get heavy machinery in to clear debris, to really make a clear path through the mountains, but that is also proving rather difficult.
1: It is worth, as I mentioned, Laura, just briefly reminding our listeners why, I mean, you're in Beijing, you can't be in Tibet.
16: No, foreign media are not allowed to travel without government permission and without government supervision to Tibet. We have not been allowed to travel there. When it comes to travelling to Tibet, even if you're not press, you face restrictions, you have to have special permits. And the information that we get from Tibet is carefully controlled and heavily censored. And most of the information that we're getting is through Chinese state media.
1: So in terms of cooperation then, with some of that in mind, between officials and rescue workers on both sides of the border, I was just reading something interesting from one of our environment correspondents saying that some cracks in other glaciers have been quite carefully monitored, and the official who shared this information said it's from drone pictures that had been shared by China, but the mountain that this glacier is on is actually on the Nepal side of the border. So I wonder what cross-border efforts and relations are like.
16: So it depends on who you speak to. There are monitoring systems in place for this kind of landslide. Unfortunately, the Wednesday's landslide, the speed and the scale of it was so huge that it did seem that those monitoring efforts perhaps would not have helped in this case. In terms of monitoring glaciers, within the last few hours, President Xi Jinping has chaired a meeting here in Beijing of his top leadership, calling for more efforts to try to monitor high glaciers on the Himalayas and look for landslide areas. In terms of this particular region, there was a landslide in the same area just last year that killed 17 people on the Tibetan side. So there was a known risk. And yes, when Chinese state media first put out the announcement about this landslide, they did say that they had noted that this was an area of concern, but it was on the Nepalese side, not the Chinese side, so they couldn't do anything about it. But that is one of these things that the Chinese do put out because they are keen to show that they are making every effort to keep Tibetans safe. And that is because that's a politically sensitive region. Some Tibetans have long called for more autonomy. And there is fear, certainly amongst the Communist Party officials, that in this kind of disaster can spark unrest and instability. So they'll want to do all they can to calm fears that they're not doing and not making every effort to keep Tibetans safe.
1: Laura, I know you've also, in some of your reporting, been keeping an eye on this lake that has formed on the Tibetan side as a result of a landslide. The risk assessment of that has seemed to kind of ebb and flow a little bit. What can you tell us?
16: So we started to get information about this leak yesterday, and it does seem that officials here in China were monitoring it from the air, monitoring it by drone, and noticed it. It is a lake that has formed within the debris in the aftermath of this landslide. It's about 10 kilometres from Girong Port, that land border between Nepal and Tibet. Earlier today, what seems to have happened is another fall, waterfall and icefall from the glacier came down the mountainside and landed within this lake, and it started to overflow. That sparked alarms right across the valley and prompted all rescuers to stop operations. Now, it has subsided for now, so the risk has subsided for now. However, officials do say that more rain is expected in the coming days. Now, when it comes to this leak, they do not believe that it will cause the catastrophic event that we saw on Wednesday, but it could add more instability along the region and it will cause issues for rescue teams.
1: That was our correspondent in Beijing, Laura Bicker. And there are continued updates from Laura on the BBC News website. 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
18: 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The hijackers, they were dressed up as security guards with their guns in front of them.
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19: During the droughts in East Africa, for example, what they found is that watering holes have become a hotspot for parasitic worm transmission amongst all the herbivores. So then, as rivers and streams dry out, parts of them stagnate. They form little pools. These are perfect for mosquitoes.
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1: Hello, Priya Rai with you here live in the BBC newsroom. Welcome to Outside Source. What happens when a convicted war criminal dies? And does everyone feel the same? It seems not in the case of former Bosnian Serb army leader Ratko Mladic, who died in prison on Thursday. Serbia now says he'll get a full military honours. In a few moments' time, I'll get details of it all from my colleague who covers the region.
9: BBC News with Sue Montgomery. Nepal's disaster authority has raised sharply the number of missing in Wednesday's devastating flash floods to more than 1,900. That's almost 1,000 more than their previous estimate. Experts say that Denmark's campaign of forced contraception on Greenlandic women and girls in the 1960s and 70s violated human rights, but they say it did not meet the legal definition of genocide. Serbia's justice minister says the former Bosnian Serb army leader and convicted war criminal Ratko Mladic will receive full honours. He died on Thursday in The Hague, where he was serving a life sentence for genocide and crimes against humanity. Norwegians have been gathering outside the Royal Palace in Oslo to bid farewell to King Harald, who died earlier on Friday, and to welcome the new king, Håkon. They placed mountains of flowers, cards, cuddly toys and national flags outside the palace. The United States says it's taking action against one of Egypt's biggest banks in one of the first publicised measures of its attempt to isolate the Iranian economy. The Treasury Department says it's revoking access to the US financial system for Bank Misr's branches in the United Arab Emirates. A new law regulating religious conversion has come into force in the Indian state of Maharashtra, which is led by the Hindu nationalist BJP. Anyone wanting to change their faith now has to register 2 months in advance. Four men have pleaded guilty to setting fire to four ambulances belonging to a Jewish charity in North London earlier this year. Prosecutors have asked for them to be treated on the basis that it was a terror attack. The charity they attacked serves a neighbourhood with a large Jewish population. BBC News.
1: Hello, it's Priya Rai with you here. Welcome back to Outside Source. We are, as ever, in the heart of the BBC's newsroom. It is the place where stories from all over the world are worked on by colleagues around me. And, of course, we speak to our colleagues who are in our bureaus and offices in other countries as well. That's what we're going to do right now for this story. Serbia's justice minister says the former Bosnian Serb army leader and convicted war criminal, Ratko Mladic, will receive all the military and state honours to which he is entitled. Let's speak to Slobodan Maricic, who is from BBC Serbian and joining us from the capital, Belgrade. Slobodan, let's begin with a description, a reminder, perhaps a timeline of who Ratko Mladic was.
20: Hello. Who Ratko Mladic was is a complicated question. The facts say that he was a commander of the Bosnian Serb army during the Bosnian War and one of the most powerful figures of the Yugoslav wars alongside Slobodan Milosevic, the president of Yugoslavia back then, and the political leader of the Bosnian Serbs, Radovan Karadzic. Mladic's forces were responsible for several war crimes, including the siege of Sarajevo, the campaigns of persecution of Bosnian and Croatian civilians, as well as the genocide in Srebrenica.
1: So his crimes, if you like, spanned across 3 years in the former Yugoslavia, and it was 2017 when he was jailed for genocide, war crimes and crimes against
20: life,
1: humanity. For life. How was he seen in Serbia? What's his reputation?
20: Well, Serbia is, I can say, highly divided country. Since his death yesterday, we have seen online literal battles online about his legacy. There are people who are still considering him a war hero, a man who, as they say, defended Serbs during the war in Yugoslavia and the collapse of the country. At the same side time, there are those who consider him only a war criminal, and they say that because of that he shouldn't be mourned at all.
1: So what does it mean then, practically speaking, when Serbia says he'll get the full military and state honours?
20: Well, that is still not decided completely. That's just what one of the ministers have said yesterday, we've heard today from President Aleksandar Vučić that Serbia will help Mladic's family in arranging the funeral to be, as he said, if they desired it, to have the funeral in Belgrade. Mladic have previously said, as it was stated, that he wanted to be buried alongside his daughter in Belgrade, which committed suicide in 1994.
1: Okay. Well, Slobodan Maricic, thank you very much for bringing us some of those details from BBC Serbian. It's Priya Rai with you here on Outside Source from the BBC World Service. We, as ever, are live in the middle of our newsroom in London. And today with your sports news, it's Lee James. Hi, Lee.
2: Hi, Priya. The English Premier League returns tonight with Manchester City playing at Crystal Palace. And there could be a debut for their new signing, the 18-year-old Moroccan midfielder Ayew Bouaddi. Meanwhile, Aston Villa manager Unai Emery has said Ollie Watkins apologised for refusing to play for the club last Sunday. Villa's record Premier League goalscorer is expected to complete his move to Saudi Arabia's Al Hilal, with Villa finalising the signing of Chelsea's Senegalese striker Nicholas Jackson as his replacement. Now, the golf club manufacturer Callaway has ended its partnership with the American content creator GoodGood with immediate effect. It follows backlash over a video which showed a woman being pushed to the ground after reaching for a golf club. The video published last week drew widespread criticism and was accused of making light of violence against women. Both companies removed the advert and issued apologies. GoodGood has also stepped away from its sponsorship of a PGA Tour event in Austin, Texas in November. While Minwoo Lee is the leader going into the second round of the PGA season-ending tour championships at Eastlake in Atlanta, Georgia, the Australian is on 8-under par with a 2-stroke lead over the rest of the field. And the British boxer Moses Itoma has the chance to become the second youngest world heavyweight champion in history. The 21-year-old will step into the ring against Filip Hrgović on Saturday for the IBF title, which was vacated by Alexander Usyk. Mike Tyson's mark as the youngest heavyweight champion in history at 20 years, 4 months and 22 days remains boxing's ultimate holy grail.
1: Lee, thank you very much for all of those updates. Now, there has been one big update in the world of gaming for those of you who've been very much having to sit tight whilst you wait for the release of Grand Theft Auto 6. It's been 18 months since the last official glimpse of the next in the GTA series. It is 13 years since GTA 5, to give you an idea of why. A 26-minute preview of the game from its developer, Rockstar, has got so many people talking around the world. We've been hearing from some of you with your views on some of the leaks that preceded this lengthy preview of the game and the official information that has then been released. Let's have a listen.
21: Hi, I'm Nick Stahm, I'm a gaming creator from LA, and I've been covering GTA 6 pretty heavily online. So with the leaks, I think the biggest thing that we learned from them is just how much detail Rockstar was putting into the game as a whole. Because up until that point, we hadn't really seen any gameplay of GTA 6. We did see some developer footage back in 2023, but that was really early. So seeing a more recent version of the game was pretty bizarre and crazy because a lot of people were just shocked that that even happened. But in those leaks, we got to see things like driving, the combat, interactions with the police, mini games like basketball, exploring the open world, and even how you would steal cars in GTA 6. It did give us a way more raw look at how the game actually plays when you're just playing out in the world. But I think today's reveal put those leaks into perspective because the leaked footage obviously wasn't really meant to be seen by the public and it wasn't done. So today's footage looked way better. The lighting, the animations, and even the amount of detail around the map just stood out way more than anything that the leaks could do. So honestly, for me, the leaks let us learn how ambitious the game is and how ambitious the systems were. But today's reveal really showed how polished the game is and immersive the game is going to actually be when it drops in November.
22: Hello there, I'm Jin, at Cold Jin with a double N on Instagram, and I'm a small content creator from India.
0: Honestly, what struck me most is just how much people wanted this game before it even came out. We've seen leaked gameplay pop up across so many different sources, and people were actively hunting it down, trying to, you know, experience as much as they could as early as they could. I've been a GTA fan since I was much younger, so seeing all of that leaked footage didn't really kill or push away the magic for me. It just reminded me how much work and detail the Rockstar team puts into everything. And honestly, there's this expectation that people have been building for years now. Like, GTA 6 has almost become this mythical thing fans have been imagining and speculating about since the last game came out in 2013. So seeing what's actually here, I feel this hits all of that perfectly. It's rare that something lives up to that much anticipation, and this genuinely does. I watched it like 45 minutes after it dropped on Netflix, and I was just sitting there awestruck with a little bit of nostalgia. The game design alone looks next level. Genuinely some of the best I've seen in a game. And then I noticed there's a 6-star wanted level, which we haven't really seen since GTA Chinatown Wars. So that's a huge deal for longtime fans. I still can't believe how far gaming's come. The gameplay, the environment design, the voice acting, it all looks like a genuine masterpiece. On top of that, the side characters and the locations look incredible. Like, every corner of the map has its own personality,

And I really like the Bayside preview we got in the extended view. And that's all from a 30-minute trailer. Knowing there's supposedly 80 hours of story content to be explored, it's just wild to me.

0: Now, for the final part of Outside Source today, let's return to the devastating flash floods on the Nepal-Tibet border. Hundreds have been killed. Thousands are missing. Close to 2,000 is the latest number from Nepali officials. Earlier, I spoke to two people who visited the affected sites to see what they can do to help, if anything at all. Tashi Bista is a wildlife filmmaker who used drones to help map and the scale of the damage that has been seen. And Soraj works for a trekking tourism company in the region. Now, Tashi began our conversation telling me why he decided to help assess just how bad the situation is.
1: I was there the day when the flood hit. In the afternoon. So we flew. I got a call from the Home Ministry requesting to join as a drone crew. So I rushed to the airport and then they put us on a helicopter and then we flew straight to the first area just below the border. It is called Timure, this little town that got completely swept away. When we reached there, we did a flyover and then we went to the nearest village up on the hill so that we could have better drone receptions. Our main purpose was to fly thermal drones and also mapping drones. To not just search and rescue for possible survivors in that town, but also to look at the scale of the destruction and to understand what had been swept away, how much infrastructure, buildings, and so on, and what the course of the river, whether it has changed. So we saw that the entire town of Timure was completely covered by mud and debris. And then we saw that in Timure itself, the height of the flood that had hit the town was around almost 200 meters. And we saw that there were just a handful of about 6 to 7 houses remaining that were on the hillside, on the slope. Everything on the lower part of the town had been completely swept away. And so we scanned 5 kilometers from our location, 5 kilometers north and 5 kilometers south. And then we proceeded to another location, flew from there and reached another town called Shabruwesi, which is about 15 kilometers south of Timure. Same thing. Everything was swept away. The entire town had been washed away. There was just an army camp and a few houses remaining in this other town called Shabruwesi.
0: And just before I bring Soraj in as well, did the thermal imaging manage to help you and the team locate any survivors?
1: No, unfortunately not. So the reason was that the first thing, we only had about 45 minutes to scout the river with a thermal drone. The reason for that was, first, we were getting closed in by the weather. It started raining quite heavily. So I was still flying 45 minutes in the rain. And then also there were a lot of rescue helicopters going back and forth. So we had a very difficult situation in terms of air traffic, right? So we had to manage the drone with the helicopter traffic manually. That means as soon as we hear a helicopter, we'd have to look at where it's coming from, try to get an estimate of the height, and then decide whether we fly lower or higher than the helicopter. So that was a really tricky and dangerous situation. So because of all these limiting factors, we only had 45 minutes to actually scout the river looking for survivors. The other problem was, because everything was covered by mud and debris, the infrared sensors that were picks up heat signals could not really detect under the mud. And all we saw was the stones that were still retaining heat from the day. There were rocks that were glowing all over the place, but we did not find any survivors on this very brief 45 minutes of search around Timure.
0: So, Soraj, tell us a little bit about where you have been and what you've seen as well. I know some of the photos you've sent to our team, all you can see is mud and sludge everywhere.
2: Yes, the time was about 8:49 or something. One of my family members, actually, in Nepal. I'm from Neopani family. He was leading the group in Tibet. He was at Shabruwesi. He was just having breakfast and a departure from there about 8:49 or something. And right after a few minutes, we got a news that was flooded in the border, and we got some images from there. Actually, by that time, I was in Kathmandu, and I just phoned to families, his wife. I talked with the Mr. Ganesh, and then that's how I knew the news. And then, yes, just recently. And then I didn't tell her because the family matter. And then I just went to collect all the information in border. I knew some of them, somebody there, and the phone didn't work. And eventually start to look at the images in social media. And yesterday we went to find out with the coordinator with the Nepal military. I went inside the military camp, and then because one of my friends is a military officer. When we went to Tirsuli Bazar, it was a huge damage over there.
0: The way you describe it, I'm sure so many people listening from around

0: each other about how it feels for you to be witnessing and seeing some of this destruction firsthand. How are you both?
1: For me, you know, my first visit to the affected area, it was just scary to look at the scale of the devastation, because you could tell that something so unprecedented, you could tell that people had no chances. It was just a matter of a few seconds. We talked to a lot of locals there who told us that by the time they saw they heard and saw the flood, by the time they started to descend down the building, the whole building already got swept away, right? Everybody in town were completely trapped. So that was a really scary account that we were getting from the locals there in the village where we spent overnight, because we got closed in by the weather. And then once we were back in Kathmandu, you saw all these bodies that started coming into the hospitals from these affected areas. And it was quite traumatic. You know, it was just a really scary sight. And the locals who come to the hospitals that their missing ones have arrived there injured or dead were in utter shock, because they could see the amount of injuries.
2: Yeah. When we heard on the news, it was, for me, it was out of the imagination. We talked with the locals, some of the people, the local authorities, including CDO, making around there. And then some people just didn't think it would be like that. You know, I know about at least 10 to 15 Jeep drivers. They were leading group for the Tibet, and none of them are in contact. One of our family members is there. So we are just looking here and there. His name is Ganesh Neopani. He's lost in Sabri Basay. I told you earlier, 8:49 we talk. He was calling his wife. After that, out of contact.
0: I hope you do manage to hear from him soon and make some kind of contact. I just want to bring Tashi in as well, because I want to know about the conversation, Tashi, that you were having at the place you stayed overnight in, a slightly higher up village from the affected area. I know many people at that accommodation had lost family members.
1: Yes, that's true. We flew straight to this town of Timure. We flew the drones there for about 45 minutes. And then we tried to go back because the weather started closing in. But then we couldn't, because we got stuck halfway in this other location from where we were trying to fly. But we landed, got out of the helicopter, just started taking off. But then the clouds came over, it started raining again. And so we couldn't fly back. So we got stranded there. It was a place just south of Timure. And then the local person at whose house we stayed in, he had lost his sister-in-law. And he had a six-floor building in the town of Timure, which got completely swept away. He even had a bank in his hotel, right? And then his wife had lost her sister. And then there was another of his cousin, one lady who came to help him that evening. She had lost all of her family members, except her husband, whom she got news from the Chinese side that there were a bunch of Nepalese who had crossed onto the Chinese side and made it up to this upper ridge border town called Kirong. Kirong is the first Chinese town once you cross the border towards north. So there was a lot of panic, and there were a lot of people crying around, just like, you know, trying to soothe each other. And then, like, they said that it sounded like explosions. It sounded like plane crashing. At first, when they heard the first few explosions, they thought it would have been a helicopter that crashed or a boulder that fell. And then it went on forever. And they saw that the entire valley started getting filled up by, like, a lot of smoke, like a lot of dust and cloud. And they said that the scale of it was so, like, something that they had never seen before. The fact that, you know, all of these guys had lost their loved ones, family members, to this flash flood in just a matter of seconds. They were just in so much pain. And then, like, you could see that they were so shocked and hurt.
0: And Tashi, I wonder, because you're a wildlife filmmaker, I wonder, finally, this help that you're being able to provide by putting your drones up and getting images from above to assess the damage, is that something you've done before? And what are your plans now over the course of the next 24 hours?
1: In terms of disaster, during the earthquake, I did fly drones. And also during, and the other one is not a destruction, but we had a major revolution protest last year. During this time, too, we were asked to fly the drones to see the scale of the burnings that was going around town. So I have been using drones for 13 years now, mostly filming wildlife. But at times of disasters like this, we do use the drones to see how much we could put them into use in terms of not just search and rescue, but also research, right?

0: right now about to drive 3 hours to one of the last towns you can actually get to by road. It's called Bidur. So I already have some friends who are stationed there. They're flying thermal drones. They're flying survey drones. They also have a heavy lift drone in case they need to ferry supplies with the drone, like 3 kilometers to the other side of the river or 4 kilometers. That's as far as they can go. And there is another group of friends who are stationed in a much higher town called Dunche, which is the district headquarters of the region that got affected. And so we've got drone stations in two locations.
1: So with Tashi and Saraj, who have both travelled to or as close as possible to some of the most affected parts of Nepal, staying on this, an update from Nepal's disaster authority has put the number of missing people up. It is now close to 2,000. This is since the floods hit on Wednesday. The number of dead in Nepal has risen to 579. I'm joined at our desk now in the BBC newsroom by Ambarajan Etarajan, who is our global affairs reporter. It's been heavy to see so many of the photographs, the videos of people trying to run faster than the water when it first hit on Wednesday. And of course, there's been lots of comparison to the earthquake that hit in 2015. I mean, what are your reflections on what we have seen?
2: The first one was shock. And second one, you understand the fury of the nature. And this is quite unprecedented because when you watch the videos and when you listen to the previous two speakers, where you were not given a chance even to escape, like even when earthquake, people could come out of the building, runs. But here, in a matter of 15 seconds, a huge Bailey Bridge and a number of houses were washed out. I was just counting with one video. So you realize how dangerous, things can change very quickly. And also how the climate or these glaciers falling, impacting the Himalayan ecosystem, because people always lived along the riverbanks for centuries, for civilizations have emerged only along the banks of the river. Now, these rivers now are becoming dangerous for them. They never know when next thing will happen. One of the Nepalese journalists, Kathmandu Post, Arjun Paudal, has written a very moving piece about how my village disappeared. But he works in Kathmandu, where he talked about his immediate relatives just disappeared, and his village, where he said, "I grew up, where we celebrated, we grieved, where we spent our childhood, that's not there." And the Berwati Bazaar, which has been where they used to go and buy clothes, the balloons and play, it's not there. So when they go back, what they see is about a flat mud path, which means that's about 2 to 3 feet above the ground. So can go back and rebuild, because knowing that the relatives are underneath. So it's going to be a huge trauma. This is unimaginable scale, the disaster, what happened. And in fact, that village was 100 meters above the riverbed. So you can as well imagine how much water would have come. And in
1: Wow.
2: some places, more than 180 meters above the villages were wiped out completely. So it's a clear warning for various countries along the Himalayan ecosystem, like India, Pakistan, Bhutan. When 2004 tsunami happened, I covered that extensively. And that led to the creation of the tsunami warning, because it was only in countries like Japan. We used to hear about but we never heard about tsunami in our lifetime. So that led to this Indian Ocean countries, Asian countries having an elaborate tsunami warning, where there'll be siren on the coastal areas. People will run immediately, like at least move away. But here, is it possible to have some sort of because it came so quickly, even for about traveling 100 kilometers, which was a matter of minutes.
1: So
2: It was
1: even if you had a warning, would it be quick enough?
2: quick enough. Or maybe the first point may not have, but what about people living downstream? There is a flash flood or flood warning, but in case of glacier falls. So that's one of the lessons to consider. Or where do we move people in case of along the banks to slightly safer areas? So rebuilding is going to be a huge challenge, and that is why it needs more help, all these international help. And So far, Nepal has been resisting international help, which is a bit of a surprise for many others. Because people from 28 countries are now missing, especially countries like India, South Korea, now they are putting pressure on Nepal's government to allow these specialist teams. You know, they also have a lot of hydropower projects, basically tunneling through the mountains and putting roads and then for these hydropower projects. So the suspicion is there are hundreds of workers trapped in these tunnels. So they need to have some tunnel specialist rescue teams. So India has been putting pressure on Nepal, allow these, and also medical, how much medical support you can have. You can have temporary camps, as one of the speakers was, you know, very graphically talking about the injuries. So where does Nepal get all this medical support? So they need the field teams. So hopefully they are going to allow more teams or more medical teams and the rescue teams in the coming days, and that is what the the hope is. But again, it will take for a long time for Nepalese to forget or to move on from this disaster.
1: I remember visiting Nepal 5 years after the earthquake in 2015, and the scars, physical and mental, of that were still being felt. So yes, a really poignant reflection and summary of what we have seen this week on the Nepal-Tibet border from Ambarajan Etarajan, our global affairs reporter. Thank you very much, and thanks to all of you for keeping me company here on Outside Source.
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3: A23A, biography of an iceberg, Thursday at 1:30 and 8:30 GMT.
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6: 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Nearly 400 passengers and 19 crew members were held hostage.
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7: 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I'm Asya Fuchs. 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
7: At Outlook, we've been lucky to speak to Dolly a few times over the years. And following news of her death earlier this week, we wanted to revisit the stories she told us.
9: Some say I'm an icon, some say I'm an eyesore. I kind of stand out a little bit. I think when I was a kid, I wanted to travel the world. I wanted to be rich. I wanted to be famous. I wanted to be a star, whatever that meant. You know, that's something that shines. And I've just tried to make the most of everything that God has given me. And, you know, I've overdone it a few times, I suppose. I don't know that I knew that I'd be this big a star, but I hoped I'd be.
7: Dolly, in her own words, coming up after the latest BBC News.
10: BBC News with Sue Montgomery. Nepal's disaster authority now says at least 1,900 people are missing after Wednesday's devastating flood, doubling its previous estimate. More than 500 people are confirmed to have been killed in Nepal. China has confirmed 5 deaths and says hundreds are unaccounted for in Tibet. Laura Bicker reports from Beijing.
11: Rescue teams on both sides of the border are having to go to extraordinary measures to try to find survivors as they respond to the catastrophic flash floods. In Nepal, search teams trying to find more than 100 people trapped inside a tunnel at a hydropower plant had to plough through thick layers of mud. In China, firefighters crossed raging rivers and scaled cliffs to finally reach a border town where hundreds are still missing.
10: Experts say Denmark's campaign of forced contraception on Greenlandic women and girls in the 1960s and 70s violated human rights but did not meet the legal definition of genocide. Greenland's government presented two long-awaited reports, which both found the women's rights were breached. About 4,500 women and girls had coils inserted. Hundreds told an inquiry last year they hadn't agreed to the procedure. Serbia's justice minister says the former Bosnian Serb army leader and convicted war criminal Ratko Mladic will be entitled to full military and state honours at his funeral. Mladic, dubbed the Butcher of Bosnia for his role in the Bosnian War, died on Thursday in The Hague, where he was serving a life sentence for genocide and crimes against humanity. The BBC's Slobodan Maricic is in Belgrade.
12: Serbia is a highly divided country. We have seen literal battles online about his legacy. There are people who are still considering him a war hero, a man who, as they say, defended Serbs. At the same time, there are those who consider him only a war criminal, and they say that because of that, he shouldn't be mourned at all.
10: The United Nations has urged Tanzania to end forced evictions of the Maasai indigenous people in the north of the country and address reported abuses by the police. Here's Alfred Lustek.
13: The UN said restrictions on access to land, water and other resources, along with the deterioration in public service in those areas, have pressured Maasai communities to leave their ancestral lands. Tanzania has historically allowed some indigenous communities to live within protected areas, but says relocation is aimed at protecting wildlife and that Maasai people are moving voluntarily.
10: BBC News. Norwegians have been gathering in their thousands outside the Royal Palace in Oslo to bid farewell to King Harald, who died earlier on Friday, and to welcome the new king, Håkon. They placed flowers, cards, cuddly toys and national flags outside the palace. Harald was credited with modernising the Norwegian monarchy, and it was during his reign that the law was changed to allow a woman to inherit the throne. The United States says it's taking action against one of Egypt's biggest banks in one of the first publicised measures of its attempt to isolate the Iranian economy. It says it's revoking access to the US financial system for Bank Mizr's branches in the United Arab Emirates. The Treasury said the branches processed nearly $2 billion in the past 2 years for companies that could be part of Iran's shadow banking network. Four men have pleaded guilty to setting fire to four ambulances belonging to a Jewish charity in North London earlier this year. The charity that was attacked serves the Golders Green neighbourhood, which has a large Jewish population. Anya McGlinchey has more details.
14: The attack, which took place in the early hours of the 23rd of March, saw four vehicles operated by the charity Hatzola set alight in Golders Green. Gas canisters exploded inside the vehicles. Nearby flats in a synagogue were also damaged by the fire. Prosecutors had said they believed the incident was a targeted attack against the Jewish community and suggested there was a terrorist connection.
10: Sri Lanka says more than 200 wild elephants have died in the country in the first 8 months of the year. The Wildlife Conservation Department said nearly 90 of them were killed by farmers trying to protect their crops. It is illegal to kill elephants in Sri Lanka, which are an endangered species. BBC News.
7: Welcome to Outlook from the BBC World Service, the place you go for extraordinary personal stories. I'm Asya Fuchs. These days, it sometimes feels like there aren't that many people who are really universally loved. And earlier this week, we lost one.

News of Dolly Parton's death made headlines all around the world on Tuesday. Dolly, the legendary singer, songwriter, philanthropist, had died at the age of 80 after a short illness. The chorus of tributes that followed focused as much on her charity and personal generosity as on her hits. And like the rest of us, I was a big fan. I even went to my school prom dressed as Dolly Parton. It was not costume themed. I just loved her that much.

0: And so today, we're digging into our own archive. We've had Dolly on a couple of times over the years, telling the story of her remarkable life. Here she is in 2003, speaking to Outlook's Frederick Dove in Nashville about the roots of her fame and talent.
1: Some say I'm an icon, some say I'm an eyesore. I kind of stand out a little bit. But actually, I think when I was a kid, I wanted to travel the world. I wanted to be rich. I wanted to be famous. I wanted to be a star, whatever that meant. You know, that's something that shines. I just wanted the attention, but I really felt like God had given me a gift and that it was up to me to develop it. And that was just not just with the songwriting, which I take more serious than anything else, but as a singer and as a person and a personality. But now I'm looking back that I'm still young enough to enjoy it and still active in the business and looking back, you know, it really touches me to think that I get to enjoy all that and that I get to be put in the Country Music Hall of Fame while I'm still on the show that they're inducting me into the Hall of Fame and getting to still be active. And I have had a funny line that they had asked me about when they did this. I said, I'm just glad at my age to still be able to get off the porch, much less to still be running with the big dogs. So I just feel very honored, and I don't know that I knew that I'd be this big a star, but I hoped I'd be.
2: Well, there was an inkling. I gather you were making up songs before you could properly read and write?
1: Yes.
2: You were still a very little girl?
1: Yes, but I had the gift of rhyme, and I was always making everything rhyme. And my mother used to write stuff down before I even remember, you know, and she used to be intrigued with it. So she just had shoeboxes full of little things that I'd written before I took to seriously writing when I was about 7 and 8, when I started playing the guitar and really writing serious songs. But I've been at it all my life. But I came from a very musical family, too. I would always make everybody that would come to our house show me a new chord on a guitar or a banjo or whatever instrument they was playing. So I came by that part naturally.

0: Who were the musical relatives?
1: Well, all of my people, all my mother's people. My grandpa was a Pentecostal preacher. He was a great musician. He played the guitar and played the fiddle, and he played the piano, too. Most of that was all done in church, and all my uncles played. All my brothers and sisters can play some sort of a musical instrument. But it all mostly all came from my mom's side. My dad could play the banjo a little bit, but he wasn't like a real natural, you know, it was not as musical, but he could play a little bit, and his dad played a little bit, but the true music and the songwriting and the true delivery and emotion of the music came from Mom's people.
0: So if there was a lot of church influence, was there a wholehearted approval of you becoming the showbiz star with, shall I say, a very glamorous image to go with it?
1: No, I had a lot of trouble because my people were very strict in that religious, especially that Church of God Pentecostal Holy Roller background. Part of the thing, you're not allowed to wear makeup and tight clothes. And Lord, I went against everything. They thought I was Jezebel. And my grandpa thought when I was a young girl that I was going straight to hell. He really worried and prayed for my soul a lot. And I used to get a lot of whippings for wearing the makeup and the tight clothes. But it was worth it to me. I thought, well, they can't kill me. And if they do, they won't eat me. So it's like I'll just be dead and that'll be that. And, you know, I'd rather have been dead than had to look like a hag and, you know, not all fixed all up. So there you go.
0: So what is it with the image? Because you say Dolly Parton, and anybody who's ever sort of seen a picture of you will know we're talking big blonde hair, we're talking bright lipstick, we're talking, you know, makeup, glamour, glitz. Where did this persona first appear? And is it something to do with the fact that you had grown up in very tough surroundings?
1: Well, I think the way I look and the way that I took to looking early on was a country girl's idea of what glamour was. And I often tell this story, and it's become like a little joke, but it's the truth, that I patterned my look after what they call the town tramp in our hometown. And, you know, there was this beautiful blonde-headed woman that had this peroxide yellow hair that she piled on top of her head. And she wore bright lipstick, bright red toenail and fingernail polish. She wore short and tight clothes, and I thought she was the prettiest thing I'd ever seen when we did get to go downtown. And I would see her through the years, and Mama would say, oh, she ain't nothing but trash. And I would think to myself, that's what I'm going to be when I grow up, trash. So that's how I wound up looking. And that's really kind of how I patterned my look. And so it just got worse and worse. But I've enjoyed it. And I'm getting the giggles here. It's getting silly in here. But that's all the truth. So that was just my idea of glamour. And it works for me. I enjoy, like a kid every day, getting up playing in paints and crayons. And I just like it.
0: You say the persona works for you. Now, what some people don't know and ought to know is that you are, apart from being a successful performer, you are also a very, very successful songwriter and a very, very shrewd businesswoman who, you know, with an empire running into millions of dollars. Now, hasn't the image that you put up, the hair, the glitz, the bubbliness, has that ever stood in your way that people don't take you as seriously as perhaps they should?
1: Well, it ain't hurt me much. I still got the money.
0: Well, I guess it hasn't.
1: Actually, though, in all sincerity, it has been a hindrance for people. A lot of people see me different ways. I have a lot of different fans. Some people just see me as boobs and hair and personality. But a lot of people that have followed me through the years, the true fans, they know how serious I am about my work and about my songwriting. But I believe that you can have a good time and be smart and be productive and be creative. And I love being a woman. I love, you know, all the stuff that goes along with that. And I it just all seems to be part of one package to me, and it works, because I don't think you have to act a certain way. I never listened to what other people said about what I should and shouldn't do and wear and shouldn't wear and think and shouldn't think. I think what I think and I do what I do, and I know what I'm comfortable with, and it's important that I know who I am, and I work within that little world, and that's worked for me. I'm comfortable with me.
0: You've written thousands of songs, and many of them have become very, very well known. Now, perhaps one of the best known, one of the biggest hits of all was I Will Always Love You, which ironically was performed not by you and went to number one, performed by Whitney Houston. Was that a problem?
1: A problem? In what way?
0: That, I mean, wouldn't it have been nice if you'd sort of taken it to the top of the charts for so long?
1: Well, actually, I took it to the top of my charts. I recorded it in the early 70s when I wrote it and had a number one hit. And then again, when I did the Best Little Whorehouse in Texas with Burt Reynolds, they released it again because it was used in that movie, and it became number one again. So I was the first artist in the...
0: Was that in the country chart?
1: In the country music charts. It was the first time that the same artist ever had a number one record twice. So I felt very proud of that because at that time I wasn't like that big in the pop. But no, I was thrilled to death that Whitney took that, to where it went, because I never could have taken it there. And as the writer and the publisher of the song, I made a lot more money by her doing it than I ever could have, on my own, because it came from a soundtrack. And so I was very, very proud of that. And I needed the money because it costs a lot to look as cheap, as I often say.
0: There are quite a few quotes attributed to you, and one of the other quotes that I've come across is that you regard the songs that you've written as your children because you expect them to look after you in your old age. Is that true?
1: Yes, I always say that. I expect them to support me when I'm old. And they are, so far, doing pretty good. And you have a few songs. Everybody hopes to have a hit as a songwriter. And if you get a few songs like an I Will Always Love You that does that well, you can, that's a pretty good nest egg. And you can, especially if you're lucky enough to have the publishing and the writing. It's a good business, songwriting.

0: But coming back to this inner toughness that your outer image sometimes perhaps belies, is it true you once stood up to the great Elvis and said, no, you can't have that song?
1: Yeah, but I wasn't proud about that. I'm proud now. But at that time, Elvis, when I first recorded I Will Always Love You, he loved the song, and he wanted to record it. And I was so excited. I told everybody Elvis was recording my song. And then I come to find out they weren't going to record it unless he got half the publishing. That was just a rule they had. And I wouldn't let him have it because I told him, I said, this is the money that I'm leaving for my family, for my brothers and sisters, and, you know, for my folks. This is, my publishing. This is my investment in my own clan. And I said, I can't give up the publishing. And everybody said, oh, you're crazy. It's Elvis Presley. And I said, I can't do it. I'm sorry. And I didn't do it, and he didn't record it. And I cried over that. I was so hurt. But now, then when Whitney came out with it, and it did so well, I thought, well, good. This is a good nest egg for my family now. And I was glad I didn't let him have it. But I would have loved to have heard him sing it. I think he should have done it anyway.
0: It really does sound like She Who Laughs Last Laughs Longest.
1: Yeah, I guess. But I was disappointed because I loved Elvis. I can just imagine. I often think about that. I think, man, I would have given anything to have heard him sing that. I hope life treats you kind. And I hope that you have all that you ever dreamed of. And I wish you joy and happiness. But above all of this,

0: You're a singer, you're a songwriter, you're an actor, you even have your own theme park, Dollywood. Now, what can there be left?
1: Oh, there's lots of stuff for me to do. I'm a dreamer, and I wake up with a new dream every day. I feel like I've just now learned enough to really know what to do. But I want to write more. I want to do more. I want to do more business stuff. I want to do a children's show. I want to do children's albums. I want to get very involved in a lot of different things. I'd love to have a line of frozen foods. I'd love to have a line of cosmetics. So to me, there's new opportunities all the time. But my music will always be number one, and my songwriting will be first always.
2: That was Dolly Parton in 2003, speaking to Frederick Dove and talking about her ambitions outside of music. One area where she made a huge impact was in her philanthropy, specifically around children's literature. Dolly Parton's Imagination Library is a worldwide program that sends free, age-appropriate books to kids every month. 300 million books have been sent out since all this began in the mid-90s. There's a reason this was also important to Dolly Parton, relating to her own family's poverty. She also just loved books. Here she is with Outlook's Damien Barr.
1: I read everything from what's on the bestseller list to things that friends tell me. We swap different books. I study religions of the world. And so I've always got something to read.
3: You've talked about in the past about your father's illiteracy. And I wonder what the effect of that was on you and on your family and how you became aware of that. How did you know your dad couldn't read?
1: Well, because we knew when Daddy wouldn't be able to write our names, or if we needed somebody to sign a report card or that sort of thing. Well, that's just things you know. We did not think less of our daddy. Our daddy was a brilliant man. Our daddy was a great provider. And, you know, he hated more than anybody that he didn't get a chance to go to school. And he's not the only relative that I have that couldn't read and write, because what usually happens with people like us, we were very rural people. We were really way back in the mountains. Most people had anywhere from 6 to 15 kids. And when they started having children, they needed those children, the older ones, to work in the field to help provide for the rest of the family. And that's what happened to my father. And several of his own family did not get a chance to go to school. And plus, we lived so far back, it was just a little one-room school anyway. And with the weather and the way people had to walk to school, there were all kinds of reasons. But as far as it affecting our lives, our daddy was, like I say, a hard worker. We always had food to eat, roof over our head. We were poor. My daddy worked construction. But we just knew how smart Daddy was. And as I grew older and got into high school and that sort of thing, I saw...
3: You were the first person from your family to graduate from high school, weren't you?
1: Yes. But I saw that, I thought, man, my daddy could probably, as smart as he was and as clever as he was, could have, no telling what he could have done. But he was doing what he felt he was supposed to do. He was supposed to be our daddy, and he was supposed to be Mama's husband, and that all worked. But he got to live long enough to see the Imagination Library doing well, and he knew that I had done that in his honor, and he was felt like he was helping out with that. So he really felt like he'd got to do something special.
3: He got to see you be called the book lady.
1: He loved that. He loved them calling me the book lady. And he felt such a part of that. It was almost like he got to do something great toward education in his life through one of his children, and the fact that I did it to honor him, not to embarrass him. This was to him and people, millions like him.
3: Mm. And, I mean, you've talked about how you didn't have what you didn't have. You didn't have electricity, and there were lots of material things that you did without. And I'm assuming there weren't any books, but there were newspapers on the wall in the Tennessee Mountain home. I wonder, do you remember any of those stories? Did you ever read those as a kid?
1: I remember the comedy things we used to have. We didn't get the newspapers, of course, but we had relatives that lived in the city, and they would bring boxes of papers and stuff to use in the outdoor toilet, as well as what we used them for, was to plaster to paper the walls. And I remember we'd lay upside down trying to see if we could tear, without tearing the house down, to see if we could find what the punchline was for the comedy. And I remember reading about the war. I remember, different headlines. And it was amazing how we used to try to read that.
3: So it's like if these walls could speak, and they did speak to you.
1: Exactly. Of course, the rats got to that, because you had to put that up with flour, you know, to when you paste the stuff, and the rats would kind of eat around too. So between the kids, the rats, and us, we didn't get to do much reading at home.

0: So you say you're up by 3 a.m. in the morning every day?
1: Well, I'm usually up by 3 for the rest of the day. I will take a little power nap sometime during the course of the day if I'm working on my lunch break or whatever, but I'm just one of those people, I don't require a lot of sleep.
0: What are you doing when you get up at 3 o'clock in the morning?
1: Well, I do a lot of my work. I do a lot of my spiritual work, a lot of my meditation, my little prayers and scriptures. I have a little routine, as most people do. So I get up and do that, and then I also call in a lot of my work and get more work done by 6 o'clock in the morning than most people get done in a week and a half. But I often write songs at that time of morning because my mind is fresher and clearer. And so it's just a good time. I call it my wee hours and my wee hour wisdom, my little notes that I make. So anyway, morning's a good time for me.
0: And you've said that writing is therapy for you. And I wondered when you discovered that writing had that effect, that it gave you this outlet for your feelings.
1: I think I've always known that. I started writing songs when I was very, very young. In fact, I started writing songs before I could write. My mother used to keep things that I had written, and she did through the years that I would, because I had a gift of rhyme. But my mother's people are all very musical, so that's, I came by all that naturally. My mother was always singing, all my relatives, so that was natural for me. But I realized early on that writing was something I loved to do, and that was how I could express myself, being brought up in a very large family where mom and daddy had all they could do to keep us all going. They loved us all the same. I had a sister, two brothers older, and 8 children younger, so I was one of those kids that needed a lot of attention, and I realized early on that I got a lot of attention by songs I would write and poems that I would write, and my mom would say to people, oh, you gotta hear that song that this little thing wrote. But I also realized that it was a way I could express my joy, my sorrow, my feelings, not just for myself, but for everybody else. My

0: people ask me often if I have a favorite song, and that one's easy for me. Even though I love them all, and I've always said my songs are like my children, and I expect them to support me when I'm old. But you do, as a writer, have your favorites, and I'm sure you can relate. But my very favorite song is The Coat of Many Colors, and the lyrics of that, because it's more than a song, it's a philosophy, it's an attitude, and now they teach it in schools in America, the anti-bullying, they use that a lot for that, which makes me feel kind of like I'm sure my dad did, feeling like he helped with the Imagination Library, so it makes me feel good that I'm able to do something else. So The Coat of Many Colors would be my favorite. Every stitch, and I told them all story. Like, one of my favorite lines in a song is pour myself a cup of ambition from 9 to 5. And so I have little lines that I pick out, but Coat would be my favorite. But they didn't understand
1: it, and I tried. Dolly Parton speaking to Damien Barr in 2013. So as we work our way through the stories of Dolly Parton's life, we're also working our way through some of her hit songs. And we've got a big one still to cover. 9 to 5. A feminist anthem with a tale of real-life labor struggle behind it. And we'll be hearing that story after the news. Not told by Dolly, but by one of the women who inspired the song. Stay tuned for that. We're back in a minute.
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3: If you want to grab the world's attention, going to the moon is back in fashion.
4: An unmanned Chinese spacecraft touched down on the far side of the moon where no human or robot has ever ventured before.
3: But space missions are only one symbol of national scientific ambition. And what's become clear in recent years is that China is now a force to be reckoned with in all aspects of science, from cutting-edge biology to the front line in AI. How has this sleeping giant awoken over the decades, and what does its commitment to massive science projects of the future mean for geopolitics?
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1: In part two of Outlook, we're on the set of the hit 80s movie 9 to 5, where an iconic song is being written.
5: Dolly came to the set and used her really long fingernails to scrape against each other like a washboard to hit the beat. 9 to 5,
0: now I got a glaze on here that's keeping the sound down a little bit, but these are great instruments.
1: The real life story that inspired the song. After the headlines.
6: BBC News with Sue Montgomery. The authorities in Nepal have doubled the number of people listed as missing after Wednesday's devastating flash floods. The figure has jumped to nearly 2,000. Hundreds are also unaccounted for in Tibet. Experts say Denmark's campaign of forced contraception on Greenlandic women and girls in the 1960s and 70s violated human rights, but they say it did not amount to genocide. About 4,500 women and girls had coils inserted. Many said they never agreed to the procedure. Serbia's justice minister says the convicted war criminal Ratko Mladic will receive full honours at his funeral. The former Bosnian Serb commander died on Thursday in The Hague, where he was serving a life sentence for genocide and crimes against humanity. Israel says it's carried out an airstrike in the occupied West Bank city of Jenin, killing 3 people. It says it targeted a Hamas operative and 2 accomplices. Senior Western officials have told the BBC they do not believe that Russia is planning a direct military confrontation with NATO. Some media reports have suggested a recent visit to Moscow by the head of the CIA was intended to warn the Kremlin against attacking the alliance. The United States says it's taking action against one of Egypt's biggest banks, one of Washington's first publicized measures to try to isolate the Iranian economy. The Treasury Department says it's revoking access to the US financial system for Bank Misr's branches in the United Arab Emirates. 4 men have pleaded guilty to setting fire to 4 ambulances belonging to a Jewish charity in North London earlier this year. Prosecutors have asked for them to be treated on the basis that it was a terror attack. BBC News.
1: Welcome back to Outlook from the World Service. I'm Asya Fuchs. Today, we're all about Dolly Parton. And in this half, the backstory of one of her most iconic songs. Not just a song, really, but a fully-fledged anthem. It was written as part of the soundtrack to a hit film about mistreated secretaries rising up against their boss, inspired by a real-life labor rights struggle. The narrator of this story isn't Dolly herself, but a union leader and activist who inspired the film, Karen Nussbaum. Here she is with Outlook Saskia Collette.
7: I wanted to start by asking you what your first thoughts were when you heard the song.
5: I thought the song was electric. And I also loved the song because in this completely non-intimidating way, it makes the entire case for class consciousness and collective action. And that's very hard to come by.
7: And what about the lyrics? Were there any in particular that spoke to you?
5: I love how the song begins with pride. You know, you pour yourself a cup of ambition. It goes to complaints about the boss taking credit for what you do, and you're just a step on the boss man's ladder. And then it goes to how we all have to join together. We're in the same boat. So that's just a great trajectory. I love how it, in simple language, gets to the heart of the whole problem.

0: You know, I can't tell you exactly when I heard the song for the first time, but I know that it was played with a group of 9 to 5 organizers on the set of the movie just as they were wrapping up. We were thrilled.
1: The movie Karen is talking about is the smash hit 1980s comedy 9 to 5, starring Jane Fonda, Dolly Parton, and Lily Tomlin. Dolly wrote the theme song on the set of the film. The three actors play secretaries who are fed up of being harassed and overlooked by their lecherous boss. The secretaries vow to take revenge, which they do in a series of fantastical scenarios. I say fantastical, but what many people don't know is that the film and song actually reflected the stories of real women, of secretaries like Karen and her friends, who had become so exasperated with being treated like office wives that they decided to fight back. So they banded together and they called their organization 9 to 5. How these women inspired a movement, an anthem, a movie, and change for women across the workforce.
0: We didn't know how big everything was going to become. We didn't know that 9 to 5 was going to be a box office smash. We didn't know it was going to become an iconic movie that was probably the most successful political movie ever made. And we certainly didn't have any idea of how the song would become an anthem for the entire women's movement. We didn't know what was coming.

0: I wanted to ask you how you ended up working in an office.
1: I was a young activist and organizer. I was in a fury about all of the injustices in the world, and I dropped out of school in Chicago, moved to Boston to become a full-time activist. But I discovered, like most people, that you can't really become a full-time activist unless you've got a job paying the rent and your grocery bills and so on. So I got a job, the most common job for women.
2: Take a good look at your career choices. That's what Patty McGrath did after 4 years of college. As secretary, you need to be the best you can be. So Patty worked harder, and now she types 110 words per minute.
3: Janet keeps her hands in condition for typing with finger gymnastics.
1: It was just what was there for women to do. In fact, one out of three women worked as a clerical worker, and so that's where I ended up.
0: Could you please paint me a picture of the office where you worked?
1: You had your work to do. It occupied you all day long. It was very repetitive. And for the most part, nobody knew who you were. I had a friend who worked at a hospital, and her boss could not remember her name and kept getting her mixed up with her coworker because they had similar initials. That was common.
0: How did it feel to be treated like that?
1: You know, people were quietly seething. Mm-hmm. This notion that you were there as the office wife, that you were there to do anything that was asked of you. And we didn't know how to express what was wrong with that, but we sure felt like it was wrong.
0: Like Karen said, she'd taken this pretty unrewarding job to support herself financially so that outside of work hours, she could focus on her real passion, activism.
1: It took some experiences to make me realize that not only should I have a job to support my organizing, but I could be organizing on the job.
0: So Karen got together with a bunch of her friends, secretaries and clerical workers in different parts of the city, and together they started spreading the word. They'd hit bus stops at rush hour and hand out newsletters in which they'd ask other women working in offices to tell them about their experiences. And it wasn't long before the responses started flooding in.
1: There's a wonderful letter from a woman named Joyce who said, "I'll be called girl till the day I retire without pension." And those 10 words or so, she captures all of the insult of never being seen as an adult, working your whole life, and then not getting the basic provisions of a lifetime worker. So we were getting those kinds of responses. We decided to call our first meeting, and 150 women showed up.
0: Word soon began to spread about what was happening in Boston. And before long, 9-to-5 branches and sister organizations were popping up across the country. Women who up until that point had felt like part of the wallpaper were now being talked about in the news.
4: Some bosses regard their secretaries as office wives who should be as willing to make coffee as take a memo. But in Chicago today, some of the office wives said they want a divorce.
5: The point that secretaries as working people might have legitimate labor grievances is not a new one. What is new is the particular form for dissent. It's not the disembodied voice of the amorphous feminist movement. It's this city's secretaries talking about this city's secretaries' problems.
0: But of course, not everyone was sympathetic to their cause.
6: What do you think of this whole business?
7: A lot of this is, making sounds, making noise.
8: The girls, I think, got it over the guys. They get everything paid for and everything else. I don't see what they're really arguing about. I think they have just as many rights as the guys have.
0: Despite some people not taking their cause seriously, Karen and her comrades were determined to shine a light on the daily humiliations being faced by secretaries.
1: A woman called us right after lunch one day to say, "I've just been fired. I work in a law office, and my boss often requires me to go out and get him a sandwich at lunchtime. So he called me today. He said, go get me a corned beef sandwich. Bring it back right away." So I put my own sandwich down. I went to the deli. I brought him his sandwich back and go back to my desk. And before you know it, he's buzzing the intercom. He's screaming at me. And he says, "I told you to get me a corned beef sandwich on rye. This is a corned beef sandwich on white. You're fired. The next day, we brought 40 women out in front of his office with a picket line, and we had posters that we had written, rye bread or no bread, and we get all the presses out there. And she didn't get her job back, but she was one satisfied secretary. You know, there was you could fight back against these outrages.
0: The organization 9to5 was making a name for itself, getting a lot of attention. But it would take the intervention of a Hollywood star to turn it into the household name it is today.
9: Meet the most beautiful creature of the future. Her name is Barbarella, and she makes science fiction something else. Jane Fonda is Barbarella.
0: Can you tell me about the first time you met Jane Fonda?
1: I first saw Jane Fonda at an anti-war conference, and I was so impressed because there she was just sitting on the floor like any other participant. And I thought, whoa, that is super impressive. And then a year or two later, I became active in the Indochina peace campaign, which she started with her then husband, Tom Hayden. I would often stay at Jane and Tom's house, sleeping on their porch or on the guest room on the first floor. She was part of every single meeting.
0: So, of course, you told her what you were doing with 9to5. Why do you think that resonated so much with her?
1: In 1975, when the war finally ended, she decided she was going to go back to acting. And I don't know why she was so taken with what we were doing. Maybe because it did have an echo of our strategy to end the war. But she loved it, and it was her idea to make a movie. It never would have occurred to me. And she wanted to make a contribution to our work in the best way she knew how, and for her that was making a major motion picture. We had to sell the studio that there would be an audience for this. So I wrote a pitch memo for Jane to give to the studio about why people would come to this movie.
0: And as part of her research for the movie, she actually went to your meetings. What was it like when she attended a 9to5 meeting?
1: Now, our members tried to be cool. A member in Atlanta named Verna Barksdale was told that Jane was going to be coming to the meeting and that we needed to treat Jane like a regular person. And she said, oh, no problem. Of course, no problem. And then she says, when Jane shows up at the meeting, I go, Jane Fonda! There was one where she brought writers for the movie to a big meeting of about 40 people in Cleveland. She asked, have you ever dreamed of getting even with the boss? And that's where they had a million ways that they had dreamed of getting even with the boss. You know, rat poison in the coffee and all of those anecdotes in the film came out of those discussions.
10: I think there was something in that coffee.
11: I think you're right.
10: I think it was poison.
11: Right again.
10: I think you did it.
1: They had some things that you couldn't even put in the movie, you know, some things that were really grotesque, but this is how angry some women were.
0: So the movie came out. What were your memories of first seeing it?
1: I remember going to see the movie in Boston and also being so thrilled because my two greatest passions were combined now, and that was my organization 9to5 and movies. And so my organization's name, 9to5, was in the movies section of the newspaper. It was thrilling.
12: 20th Century Fox presents a tribute to anyone who has ever been overworked, underpaid, and pushed to the edge by an ungrateful boss. Jane Fonda, Lily Tomlin, and Dolly Parton.
1: And I went into the theater and I'm sitting there watching the movie, and I really wasn't, be perfectly honest, I wasn't sure the movie was that good. You know, it seemed a little over the top, a little ultra farcical. I couldn't tell. But I get in the movie theater, and the minute the movie starts, the women are shouting back at the screen and jumping up. And there's one scene where Jane has just gotten the new job and she's supposed to make copies on the copying machine. And the machine goes crazy and papers spewing out all over the place. And one woman near me jumps up and says, "Push the star button. This is what will stop the machine." And the women are completely engaged. And their boyfriends and husbands are like sitting next to them wondering, what's going on here? And that's what happened all over the country. It just completely changed the debate in the country. You'd go into the movie theater, you'd see this movie, which just makes fun of how outrageous these working conditions are. And you walk out of the movie theater and you think, that's outrageous. You're no longer questioning whether such a thing as discrimination. You are past that, and you're ready for solutions.
0: 9 to 5 was released in 1980, and it was the second highest grossing film of that year, only beaten by Star Wars' Empire Strikes Back. Even today, it remains one of the top performing comedies of all time at the box office. And it didn't end there. There's, of course, the song.
1: One day, Dolly came to the set, and she used her own fingernails, her really long fingernails, to scrape against each other like a washboard to hit the beat of the song.
13: 9 to 5, what a way. Now, I got a glaze on here that's keeping the sound down a little bit, but these are great instruments.
1: Jane reports that she and Lily had goosebumps go up their arms, you know, that they knew how powerful this was going to be. And it was apparent the minute you heard it, no matter where you were or who you were. Hey!

0: how did it feel to have an anthem for your movement as well?
1: The whole moment was both heady and also felt like this is our due. And so we felt well done.
0: So do you still think women resonate with Dolly Parton's words?
1: I do think women still resonate with the lyrics of the 9 to 5 song and the spirit with which it's sung. Not long ago, Dolly Parton was honored at the Grammys, and she brought up a dozen women singers, and they all sang 9 to 5. You hear 9 to 5 everywhere. And to me, what it captures is this basic notion that if we talk to people where they're at, and we do that in a way that says, you're in the same boat with a lot of your friends, let's join together and use that power together to make change. That's the path to solving these problems.

That was Karen Nussbaum speaking to Saskia Collette in 2020. And that's all from Outlook's special episode, Remembering Dolly Parton. I know I, for one, like probably a lot of us, will spend the weekend replaying my favorite Dolly songs. One of my very favorites is Wildflowers.

0: I'm Asya Fuchs, from me and the team. Thanks for listening.
1: You're listening to Witness History on the BBC World Service with me, Tim O'Callaghan. On the 5th of September 1986, a Boeing 747 aeroplane operated by Pan American Airways was hijacked at Karachi Airport in Pakistan. Nearly 400 passengers and 19 crew members were held hostage by four armed Palestinian militants for 16 hours. It ended with 22 hostages being killed and more than 150 people were injured. This episode describes that violence in detail.
2: Good evening. The hijacking of an American jumbo jet at Karachi Airport has ended in bloodshed. It's not certain how many are dead.
3: People were screaming. There was blood squirts everywhere. The bullets that were hitting the fuselage on the side became like little metal pieces flying everywhere.
1: Madhvi Bahugnaha was a Pan American flight attendant from India. She was on Flight 73, but she wasn't there in an official capacity.
3: Pan Am had a very generous travel policy, and I love traveling. This is the reason why I became a flight attendant. And that day, I was on my way to Austria along with my girlfriend.
1: Pan Am Flight 73 was due to fly from Mumbai in India to Frankfurt in Germany, and then eventually New York, with a two-hour stopover in Karachi to drop off and pick up passengers. The plane was parked a short distance away from the airport terminal, and passengers would be brought to the aircraft by bus.
3: So that day, since I was seated in the first class, I was by the first class galley, which is right by the first door. I heard banging really hard, which is very abnormal because regular passenger boarding is pretty contained and rhythmic. However, this was abnormal. So clearly it brought our attention. Like, what's going on? Why is this big banging noise coming from the steps? And we started to look over. It was all happening so fast. The hijackers, they were dressed up as security guards with their guns in front of them. And then as soon as Safrani, the lead hijacker, came up, he did not shoot, but he pointed his gun in the air and he started saying something which I'm not sure any one of us comprehended. Initially, I thought that this was Pan Am's way of keeping us abreast to make sure that we're following the rules and regulations and we're doing what needs to be done in case of an emergency. So in other words, I thought it was a mock emergency.
1: But there was nothing mock about it. Despite the fact that she wasn't working, Madhvi was wearing her ID and she went into emergency mode. She turned to the flight attendant standing close to her and the plane's intercom phone.
3: I told her, call the cockpit, inform the cockpit that there are people in the airplane and it's

0: not a normal situation.
1: The hijackers then instructed the crew to shut the doors of the plane, but not before firing shots into the air to make it clear to airport officials that the aircraft was under their control.
0: There was no screaming at that moment. I think, like me, most people's initial reaction is denial. It was like a complete shock to everybody.
1: The lead hijacker, Zaid Hassan Safarini, asked to be taken to the cockpit, which was on an upper deck. When there was no answer from inside, he broke down the door, but it was empty. Remember when Madhvi had told her colleague to call the cockpit and warn the pilots about the hijackers? Well, upon hearing that, they had followed emergency procedure and escaped the plane through a hatch in the roof. The hijackers began to negotiate with staff at the airport, but why had they taken over the plane in the first place? A press conference was held by airport officials to update the media whilst the hijacking was taking place.
2: Their demand is that they like to go to Cyprus, land at Larnaca, where they say they have some friends who are imprisoned and their aim is to get them out of the prison.
1: The hijackers then planned to fly the plane to Israel, where other members of their militant group were also in jail. To increase pressure on the authorities, the lead hijacker, Safarini, grabbed a man called Rajesh Kumar, a recently naturalized US citizen, and brought him to the door of the plane.
0: And started using the butt of his gun to push him and hurt him. With that, the passenger said, "Please don't hurt me, please don't kill me." The lead hijacker said, "What kind of a man you are that you're being afraid?"
1: Safarini then told a flight attendant to open the plane door, and he used a megaphone to tell the authorities he wanted a new pilot within 30 minutes, or he will kill Kumar. The deadline passed, and no flight crew arrived.
0: At that point, then he shot Kumar point blank and kicked him out of the airplane. And then he shut the door. I was sitting right there. I was right completely there. That really shook me up. The trauma of the witness, it cannot be described. And we were all 21 years of age. And so it was a hard part to take in, digest, and then come out of it.
1: Madhvi and another flight attendant are then told to collect passports. And what they did next is extremely brave.
0: 85% of the people on the airplane were Indians because the flight originated in Mumbai. And then there were Americans and Europeans. Of course, I didn't know how to differentiate. Everybody's white and blonde hair, blue eyes. Now, how do you know which one is American and which one is European? But if I saw somebody like that didn't look Asian or did not look Caribbean or Mexican, I told them, don't worry about getting your passport down. Just push your hand into the bag. Just pretend like you're throwing something in.
1: Two other attendants are then told to sort through the bags and find any American passports.
0: They actually went through the passports and I believe they saw some American passports and they took it and they hid it in the bulk of the seats.
1: The hours ticked by with continued negotiations between the hijackers and authorities at the airport. Then, 16 hours after the hijackers took control of the plane, the fuel ran out and the lights went off.
0: The shooting began. Everything was black, pitch black, dark. There was no light on the airplane. So they weren't shooting at a person. They were just sweeping. It was AK-47, so it was just sweeping shots.
1: A passenger opened the door next to where Madhvi was trying to avoid the gunfire, and she made her way out onto the wing of the plane.
0: Everybody had to just go. You could not just stand there. And we were pushed out on the wing. I was on the wing for a minute. And even before I could say anything, do anything, I was pushed off the wing and didn't know when to hold myself for impact because the tarmac is black. Everything was dark outside.
1: Madhvi was pretty badly injured, but she managed to make her way away from the plane and towards the airport terminal building, helping passengers as she went.
0: The scenario, if I can describe, is when you poke an ant hole and all the ants just run. This is what I could remember. Everybody was running everywhere because we didn't know where to run.
1: She was taken to a hospital, which she described to me as chaotic. It was here that she learnt that two of her colleagues had died, Nurja Baharnot and Mahaji Karas. In total, 22 people were killed.
0: I would not be able to sleep for nights and nights at a row. I was sleeping with my mom. I would get up in the night and I would go and hide in a corner in the room. in my bedroom. And I would say, they're going to come after me. Or I would take the sheet and cover my head and say, I have to hide. They're going to come to kill me. And the incident with Kumar, that stayed with me for a very long time, very, very long time.
1: The four hijackers were imprisoned by the Pakistani authorities. The lead hijacker, Zaid Hassan Safarini, was released in 2001 before being quickly recaptured by American authorities. He pled guilty to 95 charges and was sentenced to 160 years in prison in 2003. The other hijackers were released against the wishes of India and the USA in 2008. Madhvi Bahunga returned to work for Pan American Airways. She's now retired and lives in the United States. She was speaking to me, Tim O'Callaghan, for Witness History.
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4: 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India has been gripped by a protest movement demanding more jobs for graduates. The message has resonated across the country. 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
6: Could Morocco's teenage midfield sensation Ayo Buadi make his Manchester City debut against Crystal Palace as the Premier League action begins later this Friday? And we'll reflect on two world records from an incredible night of athletics in Zurich.
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7: Welcome to the newsroom. I'm Janat Jalil.
8: One of the people here desperate for news is Sujata Joshi. She tells me four of her family members are missing.
7: We hear from the traumatised survivors of the floods in Nepal as the number of missing doubles to nearly 2,000 and fears rise of a second flood. Reports find a campaign of forced contraception in Greenland violated women's human rights. The BBC tracks 1 week of Israeli attacks on Palestinians in the occupied West Bank in which even their animals aren't spared.
9: Jewish settlers were also filmed torturing a donkey, tying it to their vehicle and dragging it along until it was dead. A sadistic act that shocked Israelis more than it shocked Palestinians.
7: Serbia says it's giving a state funeral to the war criminal Ratko Mladic, the man behind the Srebrenica massacre. And we speak to the author who inspired a blockbuster film about France's wartime leader. That's after this bulletin.
10: BBC News with Sue Montgomery. Nepal's disaster authority now says at least 1,900 people are missing after the devastating flood, doubling its previous estimate. The number includes workers at a hydropower project, as well as foreign tourists and pilgrims. More than 500 people have been confirmed dead. Over the border in Tibet, Chinese authorities have confirmed 7 deaths, but say hundreds remain unaccounted for. More details from our China correspondent, Laura Baker.
11: Within the last few hours, Chinese rescuers, specialist teams, have managed to get to the epicentre of the disaster here on the Tibetan side, and that's at Girong Port. But the pictures that Chinese state media have shown, the effort that they have to make, they've had to scale mountains, they've had to cross raging torrents of rivers, and it seems, you know, that is the only way to get to that area at the moment.
10: Experts say that Denmark's campaign of forced contraception on Greenlandic women and girls in the 1960s and 70s violated human rights but did not meet the legal definition of genocide. Greenland's government presented two long-awaited reports which differed in whether the practice was systemic. About 4,500 women and girls had coils inserted. Adrienne Murray reports from Copenhagen.
12: Greenland's Prime Minister Jens Frederik Nielsen said the government will now establish a Truth and Reconciliation Committee to uncover the truth and work on a healing process. While Denmark's Prime Minister Mette Frederiksen said she supported the process, adding, "I believe it's never too late to do the right thing." The Danish Parliament has passed into law a compensation plan. However, Greenland's two largest opposition parties have called for the case to be brought before international courts.
10: Serbia's justice minister says the former Bosnian Serb army leader and convicted war criminal Ratko Mladic will receive all the military and state honours to which he's entitled. Mladic died on Thursday in The Hague, where he was serving a life sentence for genocide and crimes against humanity. He remains a war hero to many nationalist Serbs, despite directing Europe's worst atrocities since the Second World War. Sahida Abdurrahmanovic lost family members in the Srebrenica massacre in 1995.
13: What's left to say after his death? Nothing will change. He's a war criminal, an aggressor who committed genocide against no small number of people. Thousands of young people never lived to see old age as he did, and all this thanks to his ideology.
10: Norwegians have been gathering in their thousands outside the Royal Palace in Oslo to bid farewell to King Harald, who died earlier on Friday, and to welcome the new king, Håkon. World News from the BBC. The Israeli army says it's carried out an airstrike in the occupied West Bank city of Jenin, killing three people. It said it had targeted a Hamas operative and two accomplices. From Jerusalem, Katie Watson.
14: According to Israeli authorities, the airstrike in Jenin was a joint operation between the Israel Defense Force and its security services. Jenin is an area in the north of the West Bank, which has long been seen as a stronghold of Palestinian armed groups. The area has also seen growing violence from Israeli settlers, with Israel's government recently overturning a 20-year ban on Jewish settlements around Jenin. All Israeli settlements and settler outposts are illegal under international law.
10: Senior Western officials have told the BBC they do not believe that Russia is planning a direct military confrontation with NATO. Some media reports have suggested that a visit to Moscow by the head of the CIA this week was intended to warn the Kremlin against attacking the alliance. But the Western officials said a recent increase in hostile Russian rhetoric was nothing new and could reflect growing pressure on President Putin over the war in Ukraine. The United States says it's taking action against one of Egypt's biggest banks. The Treasury Department says it's revoking access to the US financial system for Bank Misr's branches in the United Arab Emirates. The Treasury said the branches processed nearly $2 billion in the past 2 years for companies that could be part of Iran's shadow banking network. A new law regulating religious conversion has come into force in the Indian state of Maharashtra. The state government, run by Prime Minister Narendra Modi's Hindu nationalist BJP, says the legislation only criminalises conversions involving force, fraud, inducement or marriage. Whoever conducts the conversion has to prove it's lawful. BBC News.
15: You're listening to The Newsroom from the BBC World Service with me, Jannat Jalil. We begin in Nepal, where the number of people missing after Wednesday's flash floods has jumped to nearly 2,000, double the previous estimate. More than 500 of them are believed to be foreign nationals from the US, India, Britain and other countries. So far, more than 570 people are known to have died in the huge torrent of rock, ice and mud that was unleashed by the collapse of a glacier in this Himalayan region. And even as rescue efforts continue, there are fears of further sudden floods. Azadeh Mashiri sent this report from one of the worst hit areas of Nepal.
16: I've reached army barracks in Trishulir in northern Nepal, and every few minutes there are helicopters that are landing, dropping off people who have been stranded by the floods, survivors, people who are injured. And on the other side of the gate are just some of the people who are waiting for news of their loved ones. Families who are going up to a wall here with a list published of the names of people the army has recovered so far, people who have been found.
8: One of the people here desperate for news is Sujata Joshi. She tells me four of her family members are missing.
17: Who in your family is missing?
18: My sister-in-law. My cousin. My nephew Andy. Nice.
8: Her brother, Sumit, is here as well, and he tells me when the flood hit his home, he ran with his wife and his child. He survived. They were washed away.
19: We were at home. When the flooding started, I rushed out. I asked my sister-in-law to hurry, but she was busy closing up our shop and got caught in the floods.
8: One of the helicopters has just dropped off Balbir Bike, who was stranded while working at a tunnel in Trishuli.
20: We didn't know about the flood. We saw a huge cloud of brown dust from inside the tunnel. We felt a gust of cold air. We didn't know what was happening.
21: Heavy mud due to the flood.
8: One of the army spokespeople here, Brigadier Rajaram Basnet, explained how difficult it is to rescue people from tunnels here.
21: And even for the tunnels, the entry and exit points, they are closed, and it's very difficult to find out the, you know, entry and exit point also. I haven't seen this kind of, you know, disaster in my life.
8: The warnings have eased now, and emergency officials are letting people leave and get closer to the river. We're right next to the river Trishuli now, and the helicopters are still flying up above as search and rescue operations continue. It just goes to show how worried people are. The number of casualties have continued to rise, and there's an anxious wait for the hundreds who are still missing. We've also just heard the Prime Minister, Balan Shah, and his cabinet have decided to donate a month's wages to the government's relief fund. A little over 6 months in office, and Balan Shah is now responding to the worst disaster Nepal has seen in more than a decade.
15: Azadeh Mashiri, what then of the mammoth effort to rescue the thousands of survivors, many of whom have lost loved ones, homes and livelihoods? Chinese officials who are helping with rescue efforts in Nepal, as well as in the Chinese autonomous region of Tibet, say that operations have reached a critical stage as lakes upstream of the disaster zone pose a risk of further flooding. Our China correspondent Laura Bicker is monitoring developments from Beijing.
11: In China, firefighters crossed raging rivers and scaled cliffs to finally reach a border town where hundreds are still missing. The risk of further flooding is hampering their efforts. Teams were told to suspend all operations after a new lake, which formed high up on the Himalayan mountains, started to overflow. Water levels have now dropped, but Tom Fletcher, UN Under Secretary General for Humanitarian Affairs and its Emergency Relief Coordinator, believes the risk remains.
22: We do think that there's a secondary flood risk from a lot of the lakes up there that are now jammed with debris around the border with Nepal. And they reckon that one of those lakes alone has accumulated about 2 million more cubic metres of water and could receive another 3 million cubic metres over the next 3 days.
11: Chinese officials are monitoring water levels and have warned that more rain is forecast over the weekend. There are already calls coming from Beijing for stronger monitoring of glacier lakes and landslide risks in the Himalayas. President Xi Jinping is personally directing the rescue work and has called for authorities to make every effort to search for missing people from China and abroad.
15: Laura Bicker. Two reports in Denmark have found that the programme of involuntary contraception used against women in Greenland in the 1960s onwards violated their human rights. More than 4,000 Inuit women and girls, who are the dominant ethnic group in Greenland, were given IUDs or coils, often without their consent. Many say they suffered pain and trauma, and some were left sterile. Use of this birth control was so widespread that Greenland's population growth slowed severely. However, only one of the reports completely rules out that the practice amounted to genocide. For more, I spoke to our Copenhagen correspondent, Adrian Murray.
12: During the 1960s and 70s, the Danish health authorities brought out a birth control campaign and rolled it out across the country. What we know is that during this period, at least 4,500 women were given contraceptive coils. They had those inserted. And it's only something that's come about in the last few years that women were coming forward saying that this practice had occurred without their consent. So there were dozens of women started to put their names forward and say this. There was a podcast that kind of really put the spotlight on this case, and they established how widespread this was. And that instigated an inquiry. There was a lot of anger about this and a lot of shock. An inquiry ran for a couple of years to establish what had happened. With regards to that 4,500 number, it's not clear how many of those women were subjected to forced contraception. However, the inquiry did interview a few hundred women
9: and in at least 300 cases that they've documented of women who are still alive today and who gave evidence, they had cases where they said they'd either been forced, they'd not given consent, or there was a lack of information. And some of these women, some of them, they were girls, they were as young as 12 or 13. And there were also cases where women had given birth or they'd gone for an abortion and a coiler was inserted without their knowledge.
15: So tell us about these reports today and what they found.
9: Two separate reports have been published by Greenland's government. Now, initially, they commissioned one panel to investigate or examine what the legal aspects of this case were. So that's whether human rights violations had occurred and also, crucially, whether this would constitute genocide. Now, this happened about a year and a half ago. The experts behind that panel, they had a disagreement and they split into two groups. What's happened is there are now two reports that have been released that were authored by two different groups. Now, in terms of the findings that the government presented, both of these reports concluded that there were cases of forced contraceptions and that there were violations of the women's human rights. But neither established that genocide had occurred. The first group, the Danish experts, they said there was no empirical evidence to suggest genocide at all, and then concluded there was no intention proven. The second report by two international experts, however, was a bit more nuanced. They did not establish genocide, but this report, however, said there were reasonable grounds to believe that involuntary contraception was actually systematic, that it was discriminatory, and that in their view, however, on this genocide issue, only a court can decide. So they stopped short in that capacity in terms of their conclusions.
15: Adrian Murray. Thousands of people have gathered outside the Royal Palace in Oslo to greet Norway's new king, Haakon, after the death of his father, Harald. The popular monarch, Europe's oldest, died at the age of 89. The Norwegian Prime Minister called Harald a king of his time and for his time, who had guided the country through decades of change. Daniel Samford reports.
0: At midday, cannons fired over Oslo as a salute to the dead monarch. King Harald had been ailing for many years and was in hospital for the last 11 days. But there's been a quiet outpouring of grief nonetheless, with Norwegians queuing to add to a long line of flowers outside the royal palace.
1: He was just a really nice king. And I feel like he was the whole country's grandfather.
2: He was everything for us, especially being immigrant. He made us feel home, and he made us feel loved.
23: He had a warm, big heart, and he had humor, and I think, yes, most Norwegians feel that they know him very well.
0: King Harald is remembered as a softly spoken figure who married his great love, Sonja, who was not a royal, a monarch who helped the country heal after a horrendous massacre in 2011 by the neo-Nazi Anders Breivik, in which 77 people died. And he represented Norway at three Olympics and welcomed home the Norwegian football team this summer from their most successful World Cup. He's being succeeded by his son, Haakon. King Haakon's wife, Mette Marit, has been the focus of two scandals this year. First, she apologised for being a friend of Jeffrey Epstein. Then her son from a previous relationship was convicted of rape, though he is appealing that conviction. Queen Mette Marit is also seriously ill and awaiting a lung transplant.
15: Daniel Samford. Violence by Jewish settlers in the occupied West Bank is set to reach record levels this year as human rights groups warn that they are increasingly spreading into new areas of the territory. Attacks on Palestinians have risen under Israel's current government alongside a rapid increase in Israeli settlements, which are illegal under international law. Our Middle East correspondent, Lucy Williamson, has been looking at reports of settler violence across the West Bank in the course of 1 week.
24: A teenager shot dead, beatings, arson attacks, a donkey tortured. You might have seen the worst attacks by Jewish settlers here in the occupied West Bank, but behind those lies a much wider campaign of violence against Palestinians. We've counted more than 60 incidents here just in the past week, including daily incursions and intimidations that never make the news, some of which aren't even reported by the victims at all.
3: Hey!
9: On Saturday, amputee Syed El Amour was beaten by a settler with an iron bar as he stooped to pick up one of his crutches. A shocking video recording the assault clearly shows his attacker, who's now under arrest. Saeed, who lost his leg last year after being shot near his house by a settler security guard, says settlers are constantly harassing the family.
4: They want me to leave this place. It's not only me who is targeted, it's everyone. If I leave, they'll go after my neighbor down the road, then the next one, then the one after that, until they remove everyone from these areas and replace them with Zionists.
9: On Friday, a large group of Jewish settlers, some of them armed, walked through the Palestinian village of Sa'ir near Hebron, past the house of 17-year-old Karim Shalaldeh. His father, Sanad, told us Karim was killed while filming the settlers.
5: The second bullet struck my son. I ran to him before he fell and held him in my arms. I would rather die myself 1,000 times than see it happen to my child.
9: Israel's army said it had received reports of Palestinians throwing stones. Jewish settlements here, illegal under international law, are expanding, and settler attacks are rising as well. The Israeli human rights organization, Yesh Din, says more than 90% of police investigations into settler violence end without indictment.
6: There is a problem of violence in the West Bank.
9: Doron Spielman, a spokesman for the Israeli Prime Minister's office, spoke to the BBC late last month.
6: There are Jews who are a very small number of Jews. They are human beings. They have names. They're not just called settlers, who have, in fact, been prosecuted by the police by the vast The largest estimate would be maybe 300 or 400 youth that are involved in this out of a population of 750,000.
9: This week, Zvi Sukkot, a settler lawmaker in Israel's governing coalition, filmed himself destroying a village memorial in the West Bank because, he said, it honored terrorists. It triggered a rebuke from Israel's foreign minister and from the office of the prime minister, Benjamin Netanyahu. Jewish settlers were also filmed torturing a donkey, tying it to their vehicle and dragging it along until it was dead. A sadistic act of aggression that shocked Israelis more than it shocked Palestinians.
15: Lucy Williamson. Serbia says the convicted war criminal and former Bosnian Serb general, Ratko Mladic, is entitled to a funeral with full military and state honours, despite overseeing a plethora of atrocities, including the Srebrenica massacre in 1995, when his troops murdered thousands of Bosnian Muslim men and boys. Mladic died in a UN prison hospital in The Hague on Thursday at the age of 84, while serving a life sentence for genocide and crimes against humanity. Despite this, he remains a hero for many nationalist Serbs. Alan Little covered the 1990s war in Bosnia for the BBC and has this report.
7: Ratko Mladic spent 15 years on the run after being indicted by the Hague Tribunal in 1995. But the Serbian authorities finally handed him over in 2011 in order to advance the country's application to join the EU. That the Serbian government says it will now give him what it called all the military and state honours he deserves is testimony to his enduring status as a popular national hero. He still commands widespread public admiration and affection. There are murals of him and pop songs and folk songs celebrating his character and military prowess. General, general, this song says, to the people you have become dear, you were not asleep when the sun rose. You defended our very doorstep. Many Serbs continue to deny the historical truth of the crimes he was convicted for, including the 1995 mass murders of 8,000 Muslim men and boys at Srebrenica. In his trial, Mladic expressed neither remorse nor regret. He demonstrated his contempt for the judicial process and gestured angrily toward a group of Srebrenica widows and mothers in the public gallery. As his sentence was read out, he shouted from the dock and was removed from the court shouting obscenities. After his death, his lawyer said he had asked to be buried in Belgrade alongside the grave of his daughter, Anna. She killed herself at the age of 23 using his service pistol in 1994, at the height of the war that was making her father a notorious war criminal.
15: Alan Little. Sri Lanka says more than 200 wild elephants have died in the country in the first 8 months of this year. The Wildlife Conservation Department said nearly 90 of them were killed by farmers trying to protect their crops from damage. Ambarasan Etirajan has more details.
10: Elephants are considered sacred in Sri Lanka. Nevertheless, since 2021, the average number of deaths each year has reached 400, triggering concerns over their long-term future in the island nation. The increasing encounters between humans and wild elephants are proving deadly. Many of the elephants were shot or came into contact with illegal electric fences. 26 that died this year had consumed jaw bombs, explosives hidden in food that detonate inside the animal's mouth. Killing elephants, which are endangered, is illegal in Sri Lanka and can carry the death penalty, but this is rarely enforced. Scores of people also get killed by elephants every year. An estimated 5,800 elephants roam across Sri Lanka's protected habitats, wetlands and highlands. But experts warn that if elephant deaths continue to rise at the current rate, up to 70% of the island's elephant population would be gone in the coming years.
15: Ambarasan Etirajan. Millions of people in France have flocked to see a film about the French wartime leader Charles de Gaulle over the summer. And now this rare blockbuster about the Second World War from a French perspective called De Gaulle Resistance opens here in the UK and Ireland.
13: You chose our side, the side of freedom. You see a child attacked by savages, you step in.
14: La France n'est pas un enfant, Monsieur le Président. Elle a toujours continué à se battre.
15: The film is about France's darkest hour during the Second World War, when German forces had occupied the country. De Gaulle, then a little-known figure, had escaped to Britain. And it was from there that he made a legendary call to the French to resist the Nazis, from the BBC studios here in Broadcasting House in London. Incredibly, no recording was made of that historic broadcast on the 18th of June 1940, but here is an edited extract of another speech by de Gaulle 4 days later, which was recorded.
16: L'honneur, le bon sens, l'intérêt supérieur de la patrie.
15: De Gaulle there urging the French to fight on. And it was a book on France's wartime leader by a British historian, Julian Jackson, that inspired the creation of this film. He spoke to Evan Davies about the French general's complicated and tumultuous relationship with his host, the British Prime Minister and wartime leader, Winston Churchill.
17: Complicated is an underestimate. It is a fantastically difficult relationship to understand. A lot of people think, oh, they two men hated each other. They spent most of the war quarrelling. There's a wonderful, wonderful scene in the film, which absolutely happened in reality, where they're shouting at each other. De Gaulle smashes a chair, leaves the room. And as he's leaving the room, Clementine Churchill is coming in. And De Gaulle, who's always very polite to women, says, so I'm delighted to meet you, madam. And she goes in to see her husband and says, what a charming man. So there's an element with De Gaulle of play acting in his tantrums. But why the anger? I think because once De Gaulle was in London and once he'd established himself, he really needed to show that he wasn't a puppet of the British. And so he behaved often abysmally to Churchill. He bit the hand that fed him. And why did he bite the hand that fed him? Because he wanted to show that France had teeth. And Churchill, he saw in De Gaulle someone a bit like a romantic. But he was under pressure from somebody who hated De Gaulle, although he hardly knew him, which was Roosevelt in the United States.
25: Talk to me about why this film might be enjoyed now.
17: What is surprising about the film, and you can't predict whether a film will be successful or not, is the amazing success it has seemed to have had in France. It's given two things. One, there's a lot of writing about how badly the French behaved in the war, about collaboration, all things that happened, all things that are true. And I think this is a film that gives the French a sense that they can actually be proud of their country, that there is another story to tell. And I've been very struck by quite young people that I know who write to me, a young man in his late 20s, he wrote and said, I went to see the film and I came out and I was crying. So I think there's a sense, a legitimate reason to be proud of your country. This extraordinary sort of larger-than-life figure who, in some sense, did save his country. He did lots of things that we might not find admirable. He was not in all ways an attractive figure, but I think it could be said that he saved the honor of France, and I think that's what a lot of French people are responding to. He created the most powerful democratic presidency anywhere in the Western world. For all that there are lots of criticisms of the way that the Fifth Republic works, of its authoritarianism, etc., it hasn't served France too badly for the last 50 years. I think that that's an extraordinary legacy.
15: That was historian Julian Jackson. And a reminder of the main news this hour. The Nepalese authorities say nearly 2,000 people are still missing following Wednesday's flash floods. The death toll in Nepal has risen to 579, and at least 5 people have died in Tibet. That's it from the newsroom.
8: Well, thank you for joining us. Coming up in half an hour, it's BBC Conversations.
18: In life, Dolly Parton was a country musician loved across different communities and countries. After her death, those she inspired are finding ways to continue her legacy. Join us to hear from those who knew and admired her beyond music.
8: That's followed by Crowd Science asking, why do some fish produce electric shocks?
19: So the strong electric fish, they use their strong high voltage discharges to hunt. In the weakly electric fish, they use it to navigate, to sense the environment in the dark or in turbid waters, and to communicate with other members of their species.
8: And at 21 GMT, the interview meets Christina Wilfor to talk about the male grievance industry.
20: Some of these, what might seem like, oh, just a TikTok gimmick, is actually a massive movement that's coming to, I don't know, steal your son's future or manipulate his body.
8: This is the BBC World Service.
21: Hello, I'm Lee James, and this is Sport Today on the BBC World Service, bringing you the sports stories the world is talking about. Could Morocco's teenage midfield sensation Ayew Bouaddi make his Manchester City debut against Crystal Palace as the Premier League action begins later this Friday? We'll hear from the managers as Andoni Iraola looks for his first win in charge of Liverpool, and Manchester United need to respond after their shock opening defeat. Plus, reflections on 2 world records from an incredible night of athletics in Zurich.
22: BBC News with Jim Lee. The authorities in Nepal have doubled the number of people listed as missing after Wednesday's devastating flash floods. The figure has jumped to nearly 2,000. More than 500 bodies have been recovered so far, and many other people remain unaccounted for across the Chinese border in Tibet. Experts say Denmark's campaign of forced contraception to Greenlandic women and girls in the 1960s and 70s violated human rights, but they say it did not amount to genocide. About 4,500 women and girls had coils inserted. Hundreds told an inquiry they never agreed to the procedure. Israel says it's carried out an airstrike in the occupied West Bank city of Jenin, killing 3 people. It says it targeted a Hamas operative and 2 accomplices. Senior Western officials have told the BBC they do not believe that Russia is planning a direct military confrontation with NATO. Some media reports have suggested a recent visit to Moscow by the head of the CIA was intended to warn the Kremlin against attacking the alliance. The body of Norway's King Harald has been transported from the hospital where he died earlier on Friday to the Royal Palace in Oslo. Thousands of people lined the streets to see his coffin. The United States says it's imposing measures against one of Egypt's biggest banks, accusing it of helping Iran's shadow financial network. The measures affect Bank Mrs. branches in the United Arab Emirates. 4 men have pleaded guilty to setting fire to ambulances belonging to a Jewish charity in North London earlier this year. Prosecutors have asked for them to be treated on the basis that it was a terror attack. The mayor of Berlin says the German capital is being blackmailed by hackers. Kai Wegner told reporters the cyber attackers were demanding a ransom, but insisted the authorities would not pay. BBC News.
26: Down the back
0: straight.
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21: Hello, I'm Lee James. Coming up on Sport Today this Friday, we'll reflect on two world records on a standout night for athletics in Zurich.
23: Alisson de Santos, unstoppable in 2026. This guy is on fire. Masai Russell, across the line it is, a second world record here in Zurich.
21: First, though, to football, and the Premier League action begins this Friday when Manchester City visit Crystal Palace. New signing Ayew Buari starts on the bench for City after the 18-year-old joined from Lille in a $115 million deal to make the Morocco international the Premier League's most expensive teenager. Ryan Cherki comes into the starting lineup. Well, there's no Jean-Philippe Mateta or Ismail Assar for Crystal Palace. Both have been linked with moves away from the club. Both are also injured. So the game kicks off in just under half an hour's time, with City taking their first steps in the post-Pep Guardiola era. While their opening performance was far from perfect, they came from behind to beat Bournemouth, and Enzo Maresca knows this will be another tough game.
26: Palace away, it's always complicated. It's always a complicated pitch. They are a good team. A new manager arrived. You can see the game that they played in pre-season and also the first Premier League game. That is quite clear what they want to do. It's quite similar to Oliver, the former manager. So no doubt that it's going to be a tough game.
21: Well, let's look ahead to this match and the rest of the weekend's action now with our football reporters, Manny Jasmi and John Southall. And Manny, first of all, with Mark Gahey playing in midfield, incoming new signings like Ayew Buari, does it feel like we're still waiting to see how City will ultimately shape up under Maresca?
27: I think you can say that with a lot of the teams with new managers. It all felt a bit primordial last weekend, but it was certainly a surprise to have Gahey playing in the Rodri position. He did pretty well, and he's very comfortable on the ball, so he went forward as well. He didn't need to stick to that vacuum cleaner role, but I think he'll spend most of his season playing further back.
21: Now, Pierre Sage is one of those other nine new managers in the Premier League this season, John, and Palace had a poor start away to Everton. There's interest from Liverpool, there's Ismail Assar. They'll be desperate, won't they, to keep hold of their best players so they can start to settle under a new manager.
28: Yeah, absolutely. Good afternoon, Lee. A tough act to follow, I have to say, from Oliver Glasner. They obviously won the FA Cup, the Community Shield, the Europa Conference League last season. So, I mean, it's going to be difficult. But as you say, they've got to keep the best players. Ismail Assar wasn't in the squad for the opening day defeat at Everton. Liverpool, Galatasaray sniffing around. So it looks like he'll leave. 21 goals last season. That'll be a big loss. Chadi Riyad also picked up a knee injury in that game against Everton. There's a contract dispute with Jean-Philippe Mateta. So issues at Palace at the moment. Will be very interesting to see what happens over the next few days before that window shuts. They're playing in Europe, of course, as well. So they'll probably have to bring a few in. But they've got to keep hold of what they've got. Having said all of that, I think they'll get something tonight.
21: OK, let's see if they do then. That's the opening game of this Premier League weekend. Then Liverpool begin their new era at Anfield on Saturday. They welcome Nottingham Forest for their first Premier League home game under Andoni Iraola. His side clinched a 2-2 draw at Newcastle in his first match in charge with a Dominic Szoboszlai stoppage time penalty. But was he surprised by the scrutiny he and his players are immediately under?
29: Not surprised. I expected when I came here, not that everything is going to be magnified and for the good and for the bad, and I think I starting to understand, no, it's just one game where I think we did a lot of very good things. Even those players in the midfield, they did a very good things, no. There are definitely things that we need to improve, like we talked about the goals we conceded, but what I have no doubt that they are all top players.
21: Well, plenty of scrutiny, and conceding two goals to quick Newcastle transition suggests, John, there are some long-term faults there that aren't easily rectified by a new manager.
28: Yeah, I think that's probably fair. I mean, the jury is out on Liverpool at the moment, isn't it? I think in the end it was a decent point at Newcastle last weekend. You can't change everything overnight. I think Barcola looks a very good signing and probably much needed. They've made, what, probably three first-team signings so far. I mean, I just hope Iraola gets the time. We were listening to him there. From my experience of him at Bournemouth, He is a brilliant coach and he's a decent person as well. But a bit like Maresca at Manchester City, it's a big job. Scrutiny is talked about. You mentioned it there. There's huge scrutiny on him and it's how he copes with that. How does he deal with that? But you're right. I think good sides normally are built on a strong defensive foundation and he needs to get that right.
21: And it looks like Liverpool are prioritising wingers in the final days of the transfer window. Fabian Hertzler has said that Yankuba Minte is committed to Brighton after two Liverpool bids were rejected. Bradley Barcola, a right-footer, prefers to play on the left wing, though, set to arrive from Paris Saint-Germain. Manny, is he the player they need then after the departure of Mohamed Salah?
27: Well, he won't replace Salah's goal output or even that of Cody Gakpo, I would say. But Barcola's been their top target and he'll become Liverpool's second most expensive player behind Alexander Isak. They've already signed a winger in Victor Muñoz, who won that penalty against Newcastle. And like Muñoz, it's Barcola's electric speed that will fit into Iraola's playing style. But his lack of composure in front of goal will be frustrating. Just 13 goals in 49 appearances last season.
21: And Nottingham Forest have a new record signing, Liam Delap. He's been registered in time to potentially play. Difficult time at Chelsea, John, for him. Do you think he can provide the goals then for his new club? Because Oliver Glasner is searching for his first win.
28: Yeah, I'm not sure. I think it's debatable. I mean, £50 million looks a lot. If you think that he joined Chelsea for £30 million in 2025, during that period, he scored three goals, one in the league, and his valuation has gone up £20 million. I mean, that is ridiculous. Only in football can that happen. Three goals and it's gone up £20 million. I think we have to look at the Ipswich Delap, where he scored 12 league goals in that relegated team. Chelsea was the wrong club at the wrong time. So for him, you hope he makes a success of this. He's never scored more than 12 goals in a league season. So let's see.
21: Chelsea making more signings, though. Potentially their 11th and 12th of the transfer window after agreeing deals for the Aston Villa goalkeeper Emiliano Martinez and the Atalanta defender Onyesta Hanor. Xabi Alonso says he felt Chelsea are on course then to fulfil their transfer window plan and he wants everyone in his squad to feel involved without carrying too many players.
1: We are quite close to the plan that we had. For sure, we will see where we finish, if it's fully executed or there are some things that are still to be done. But for sure, I think that overall the balance of what we have is going to be good. So far, the team is coming together. This is a process that it will take time, but we are in good position and just a few more days to see.
21: Now, Xabi Alonso speaking then ahead of the game against Brighton. John, you cover Chelsea regularly. How do you reflect on their transfer business then? And Martinez in particular, is that just a shrewd move to improve what has been a problem positioning goal?
28: Yeah, I think so. I mean, I think if you look at the whole picture, I mean, there's been some scattergun windows with some questionable signings. But I think you have to say this time round, they look to have got it about right. I've seen their opening couple of games. Morgan Rodgers started really well. Obviously, we know all about him. Potentially a really good front three with Palmer and Pedro. I mean, the likes of Aquab, Barco, Welbeck have looked good. Alonso called Welbeck last night. The glue in the dressing room, I think Jordan Henderson will come into that category as well. Cole Palmer looks fit and refreshed. But I think you're right. The signature of Emi Martinez could be the coup de grace of all of it. That has been the problem position for the last two, three seasons. And they have now signed one of the best goalkeepers in the world. So, you know, hey, is that the final piece of the jigsaw? Maybe.
21: Well, maybe. And if Chelsea want to challenge for a title then, where does that leave Enzo Fernandez's future? Because he didn't play against Luton in the League Cup tie. A decision on whether he's going to be available for Sunday's match with Brighton, Xabi Alonso says, will be taken nearer the time. Even if the price is right, both of you, what do you think? Would they want to strengthen one of their main rivals, John?
28: Well, I mean, probably not, but I think it's gone beyond that now. The player's head has obviously been turned, and for a long time, it's looked like that he's going to leave Chelsea. A section of the Chelsea fans, I think, find it hard to like Fernandez. At times last season, you know, he didn't cover himself in glory under the Liam Rossignol regime. And maybe it's time for him and the club to part ways. The player doesn't want to be there, it seems. And you don't want somebody at the club who doesn't want to be there. I suspect now, you know, it's just a matter of time before he does leave. Chelsea will then have, what, 4 days to look elsewhere. I know they've been looking at Bournemouth's Adam Scott for a while as a replacement. Maybe Adam Wharton. But I think a character like Enzo Fernandez, they'll have to try and find somebody to replace him.
21: Manny?
27: Yeah, I mean, he's been hinting at leaving for a while, hasn't he? Although there hasn't been much noise about this transfer, and it feels like a transfer that might take quite a bit of time to get over the line, and time is running out. But Chelsea may feel like it's just time to cash in. And, you know, they paid $145 million for Fernandes, but if they sell him, they'll get a higher price, and that is quite something at that price range.
28: And I just think $120 million, absolutely, they'll take that.
3: Definitely. And Manny, just a quick one on the game itself, because Brighton have made a flying start. 2-4-0 wins against Aston Villa and Tromso in the Conference League. Does it suggest they can get a result on Sunday?
27: I think both were very entertaining in their opening games. I think they benefited from having largely settled lineups in the first match. I think this could be a good test for both of them and an entertaining fixture for the rest of us.
3: Now, Roberto De Zerbi's expensively assembled Tottenham Hotspur could not have made a worse start to their season. Four new signings started in what was a deserved 3-0 defeat at Brentford. But has the mood been lifted? There was an emphatic League Cup win at home to Charlton Athletic, with new arrival Savio announcing himself with a goal and an assist.
4: Even we have new players, another thing, without excuse. We play in our stadium, we are working well, with the right atmosphere, with enthusiasm for the new players. Difficult game, tough game, but in Premier League there are not easy game, simple game.
3: Well, it's a cup tie against lower league opposition, Manny, but De Zerbi will hope it can spark something, because that opening defeat would suggest it's going to be difficult to reset the mentality within that squad.
27: I don't know if it's a mentality issue, really. They've had a disrupted pre-season. Flying to the other side of the world to play in Australia was a pretty nonsensical decision. Players came back at different times after the World Cup. And, they needed that time to really understand what De Zerbi wants them to do. But it was a very rare positive for Tottenham at their home stadium in the last 2 years. So they really do have to make the most of that.
3: John, what are you expecting then from Newcastle? Because Nico Gonzalez is the latest arrival. They've entertained, haven't they, so far under their new manager, Matthias Jeisler?
28: Yeah, I think it's early, isn't it? But I think Newcastle fans will probably be pleasantly surprised from what they've seen from the opening couple of games. That Liverpool draw, they could have won that, the victory over West Brom. And I think, as you mentioned there, Nico Gonzalez, I think, could be a really good signing for the club. Johan Wisse also looks like the Brentford Wisse as well. There could be still a few more late deals to come in as well over the next few days. So I think, you know, I think they're in pretty good shape. I think some Newcastle fans probably feared slightly for the season ahead. Yeah, I think they'll be fine. I think it'll be a top 10 finish for Newcastle this season.
3: So Spurs Newcastle on Saturday. John Southall, Annie Jasmi are with us on the BBC World Service as we look ahead to the action in the Premier League. Manchester United face a newly promoted side for the second successive weekend. They play Ipswich Town at Old Trafford on Sunday. United have signed the Cameroon midfielder Carlos Baleba from Brighton in a $95 million deal. But manager Michael Carrick says he'll have to wait for his debut.
5: Huge potential, the quality that he has, the attributes that he has that offsets a little bit of the balance of the group that we've got. Absolutely delighted to have him. You know, I think there's so much more to come from him as well, which the player that he already is, with that little bit more to come, is exciting for us.
3: Ankle injury will keep him out of this one though, John. But on the evidence of that defeat to Hull, have they prioritised the midfield at the expense of the defence?
28: Yeah, possibly. I mean, as you said there, I think Bleiber will be a really good signing for them. I mean, all that pre-season hope deflated within 90 minutes at Hull. And I think they do need reinforcements, possibly at the back as well. Balde from Barcelona is one who's been linked. Lewis Hall's another one linked from Newcastle United. But maybe, I don't know, let's a bit of reality. Look, they've lost one game, albeit against Hull City. They were way off the pace. I mean, you can look at mitigating circumstances. Six of that team haven't really had a full pre-season. I know there's plenty of teams like that. It's a new midfield, Tielemans, Santos. Could take time. Baleba looks like he could be a good signing. So, you know, I don't think we should be judging Man United after just the opening game of the season. Let's see what happens over the next few months.
3: And surely unthinkable, Manny, they would lose their opening two games of the season to two promoted teams.
27: I don't know. Have you seen United in the last 10 years? I don't think anything's unthinkable. But if they don't win, then the inevitable comparisons will be mentioned with Ole Gunnar Solskjaer, who had a great period as caretaker manager, and it gradually declined when he got a new contract. They'll have to play faster than they did against Hull, and it'll be interesting to see if Ipswich play with a back five, which seems to be the fashionable strategy of beating United nowadays.
21: Well, you can hear this match live on the BBC World Service on Sunday. We've got all the build-up from 14 GMT. The two other promoted teams face each other. Coventry City's first Premier League home game in 25 years sees them face Hull City at the CBS Arena on Saturday. And it's going to be our live commentary game on Sports World. Frank Lampard knows this will be very different from their opening weekend defeat to champions Arsenal.
6: We may be favourites for this game when it was the opposite last week, but we have to understand they'll make it very difficult for us. They had threats. Their set pieces were clearly a threat last week. But yeah, do we want to focus on us and believe in ourselves for what we can do when we play here with the crowd behind us? Absolutely. So from a long time of having a real competitive game here, I'm excited to see what we do.
21: Well, it's too early for a six-pointer, isn't it? But Manny, especially for Coventry, hugely important, I think, they can start well in their home games and obviously ideally start with a win.
27: Yeah, I mean, if there's a decisive result in this game, I think it will be looked back upon in about 6 months' time as having been a six-pointer. It's a huge game for Lampard, who has something to prove as a Premier League coach, I think, and Coventry need to have a better

0: Vitality Stadium for Sports World. Bournemouth play Everton, and a real boost, I imagine. They've qualified for European football for the first time, and they've discovered their opponents for the Europa League group phase today in one of those games, AC Milan.
1: Well, that's absolutely tremendous, isn't it? Bournemouth against AC Milan at the Vitality Stadium. They've also got Real Sociedad away. I mean, those are the two picks from the draw earlier on. But that AC Milan game, the absolute standout. I mean, who would have thought a few years ago, when Eddie Howe joined Bournemouth in the low reaches of the EFL, 2010 they're in League Two, almost went out of business in 2008. And here they are this season playing AC Milan at home. I mean, it's tremendous.
0: Yeah, what a season in prospect for Bournemouth. You can see the whole draw for the Europa League on the BBC Sport website. Now to the opening weekend of the Bundesliga season in Germany. Bayern Munich have got their title defence underway at home to Stuttgart, still goalless after 15 minutes there. England captain Harry Kane, though, will be looking to win his fourth Bundesliga Golden Boot in four seasons. He's been telling the BBC, perhaps even more.
2: In terms of the Ballon d'Or, yeah, again, it's the same thing. You know, it's a consequence of putting in performances, performing at the highest level and doing it on the biggest stage. And last year was great from that point of view, and those conversations will be had. And, you know, there'll be some players that love my style. There'll be some players that want me just to stay high and be in the box and being a traditional number nine. But yeah, we'll have to wait and see. From my point of view, you know, last season is last season. It was incredible, but we're on a new one now, and this is the start of, I guess, next year's Ballon d'Or or the things ahead. And that's what I get most excited about. So see if we can do more of the same things and hopefully score a few more goals.
0: Well, since 2012, they've only won not won the championship once, Manny. Are we looking at another season of Bayern dominance?
3: Yeah, probably. Stuttgart finished fourth last season, but Bayern beat them four times. They've already won the Franz Beckenbauer Super Cup, but Harry Kane didn't score in that, and he hasn't had two consecutive games without scoring for 18 months, so expect him to be on the score sheet again.
0: We will find out later. Manny and John, thank you both very much, and there's more Premier League build-up on our BBC Sport website.
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0: Now to athletics, where all the talk heading into the Zurich Diamond League on Thursday was whether Audrey Vero would break the long-standing women's 800 metres world record. The European champion came close, just over 0.4 of a second off breaking it. But while that record didn't fall, another two world records did.
5: Alison Dos Santos is absolutely flying. I think it's going to be another win for Dos Santos. He's showing the whole field a clean pair of heels. But Alison Dos Santos, unstoppable in 2026. This guy is on fire. He's having a brilliant season. 45.81. That was a special, special race. Masai Russell very much looking to dominate this race, as she has done this season. Toby Amasan moving well, though, to the halfway stage. Masai Russell with a slight lead. Amasan Visser right there. Johnson's gone. Masai Russell across the line it is. If that is confirmed, that is a second world record here in Zurich.
0: Yes, it was confirmed at 12.09 seconds for Masai Russell, a new women's 100-metre hurdles world record, beating Toby Amusan's previous best by 0.03 of a second. That came just over an hour after Brazil's Alison Dos Santos broke the men's 400-metre hurdles world record, bettering Carsten Warholm's record set in 2021. And we heard the commentary there of the 15,000 metres world silver medalist Hannah England, and Hannah is with us now. What a night then, two world records. Is this a new era then of athletics, world records falling, or is that just an exceptional night in Zurich?
6: I don't know, you know. I think we've got a generation of athletes that have just gone through a really hard 4 or 5 years with loads of global championships. So I think my expectations were quite low for this year. I thought just let them relax, let them have an off year. That's especially for the Americans and for Dos Santos. And then they just haven't been on that form book at all. They kind of seized 2026 by the horns and used every opportunity they've got. I don't know. Maybe we're just breeding a new load of athletes that can deliver year on year, because last night was just amazing.
0: Yeah, and everyone was talking about the women's 800 metres world record possibly going. We'll get onto that in a moment. How big of a surprise was the men's 400 metre hurdles record being broken then?
6: I think you can almost hear it in my voice on that commentary. I was just all I was thinking was, Vahom, was he going to get closer to Dos Santos? Were we going to see any shift in the trend this season? And then to see 45 come up, I was just blown away. It was half a second PB, and that PB

0: stood for 4 years. I was not expecting that from Alisson dos Santos, and now it's happened, and you see how comfortable he was doing it. It does look obvious, but it did feel at the time.
1: And with Dos Santos and Wahlholm, then, is that an example of two great athletes just pushing each other on then to do great things?
0: I think it is, and I think one thing you've got to remember, like the atmosphere in Zurich last night was the polar opposite to the one in Tokyo where Wahlholm set that world record 5 years ago. That was in the COVID Olympic Games with absolutely nobody there. So I still think that will go down as one of the best ever athletics performances to do it in that context. But they've been pushing each other all season, and to say that the Olympic champion, the world champion, Rye Benjamin, is having a go, he's mucking around with 400s this year. What happens when you add the American back into these two? I've got no idea.
1: Yeah, we can't wait for that. And Masai Russell then breaking the 100 metre hurdles record. Maybe less surprising because she's been getting very close in her recent seasons, hasn't she? But still so impressive.
0: I think that probably was less of a shock, and I just almost couldn't believe we were that lucky that we were going to get a second world record. Yeah, again, like you say, we were all looking at the 800 or the pole vault. I kind of just wanted to hold my breath because sometimes these times get rounded up, and you thought, oh no, like please let it stay as a 12:09. But she's looked perfect all season. She said it herself, Masai Russell, that she didn't need to improve anything. She just needs to continue to do what she's doing very well, and she did it absolutely perfectly last night.
1: And we've mentioned the 800 metres then for women. Audrey Vero very close again to breaking that record with her victory. It stood for 43 years, Hannah. Is it just a matter of time then before it goes now?
0: I hope so. I think if you remember, we were saying this about the men's world record in 2024 when Emmanuel Wanyonyi was getting super close to David Rudisha's mark. We all kind of said, oh, whatever, it will go next year, it's fine. And I feel like we're starting to do this for this women's 800, saying, oh, don't worry about 2026, it will happen. And that makes me nervous. I almost want Vero to try again in Brussels, to try again at the Ultimate Championships, if she's got the energy, because you've got to try. Every week you're in shape and the conditions are good, you've got to have a swing.
1: Yeah, because we are going to see those record breakers and along with Audrey Vero in the Diamond League final, first of all, Brussels next week. Do you think we're set for a thrilling conclusion then to the season and perhaps more world records?
0: I think so. And I think what we're seeing from the athletes this season, particularly now when we come towards the end of the season, where there's a lot of prize money and a lot of prestige up for grabs in the next fortnight, we're seeing athletes peak, but without the kind of desperation that you get for world championships or an Olympics. I think they are enjoying it a little bit more. And it's an opportunity, not a pressure. It's not the same as trying to win a major championship medal. So I think we could, with the absence of that kind of absolute pressure, I think we could see some wonderful results.
1: Yeah, it's going to be some conclusion, isn't it, really, to the season when we've got the best of the best competing.
0: No, absolutely. And I'm really intrigued how the World Ultimate Championships will go as well in Budapest, a kind of new concept. How's it going to look and feel different from other stuff we already have on the circuit? So I'm intrigued by that.
1: OK, that is still to come then before the end of the athletics season. For now, though, Hannah, thank you very much for joining us.
0: No, cheers, Lee.
1: Now, elsewhere this Friday, England are in a strong position to win the second test at Lord's and to complete a series win over Pakistan. The hosts added to their overnight score to post 290. Before another Pakistan batting collapse, they were dismissed for just 110. England closed day two on 81 for three, leading by 261 runs. Former Pakistan captain Rawiz Raja says they'll struggle to recover.
2: Another tough day for Pakistan, and they are at the receiving end once again, not being able to go beyond 50 overs in the batting innings, and that's been an issue actually. So it's this temperament issue and technical issue, and the pressure was on bowlers once again. And so whatever Herculean performance you expect from the bowler, it's not going to be enough to get Pakistan back on track.
1: In rugby union, South Africa will be aiming to level their series with New Zealand when the second test is played in Cape Town on Saturday. The All Blacks lead the four-test series 1-0 after last weekend's victory in Johannesburg. Siya Kolisi will return, though, to captain South Africa. Their head coach, Razi Erasmus, knows what's at stake.
3: Not to say I'm not nervous. I'm definitely nervous again. We won one game down, and if we don't win this game, we can't win the series. We can only draw it. So nerves is there for sure. I mean, we've been under pressure a lot of time like that. We're very desperate to try and win this game, and we see that in the training sessions, we see that in the coaches' mindsets. I see a lot of determination.
1: And in golf, the American Cameron Young has shot at 8 under par second round 62 to move level at the top of the leaderboard with Minwoo Lee. The Australian is playing his second round now at the PGA season-ending Tour Championship in Atlanta, Georgia. Don't forget to join me for Sports World on Saturday from 13 GMT for all the Premier League action with our featured game, Coventry against Hull. But from us all on Sport Today this Friday, it's goodbye.
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8: Hello, I'm Priya Rai. Welcome to BBC Conversations. This time we bring people together to celebrate the life and legacy of Dolly Parton. The singer, actor and philanthropist died this week, but as we'll hear in our conversations, her influence lives on. Female country musicians share and sing some of their favourite Dolly Parton music and discuss her achievements.
9: She was exemplary of the scripture of judge a tree by the fruit. And all you have to do is look at the fruit that she produced in her life. She was a philanthropist that helped every community. She touched every community. She didn't just limit it to one.
8: We also bring together people who worked with Dolly Parton to share their stories. An uplifting BBC Conversations after the BBC News.
10: BBC News with Sue Montgomery. Nepal's disaster authority now says nearly 2,000 people are missing after the devastating flood, doubling its previous estimate. More than 500 people are confirmed to have been killed in Nepal by a huge torrent of rock, ice and mud that swept through the Himalayan river system, which was caused by a glacier collapse. Kamal Kishore is head of the UN Office for Disaster Risk Reduction.
11: In a living memory, we haven't seen a mountain hazard event like this for a very, very long time. The impact on lives, livelihoods, buildings, infrastructure, bridges, hydroelectric projects, power generation, it's really immense. And I think we are still coming to grips with the extent of the damage.
10: China has confirmed 7 deaths on the Tibetan side of the border. Experts say that Denmark's campaign of forced contraception on Greenlandic women and girls in the 1960s and 70s violated human rights but did not meet the legal definition of genocide. Greenland's government presented 2 long-awaited reports following Thursday's decision by the Danish parliament to offer compensation to those affected. About 4,500 women and girls had contraceptive coils inserted. The reports differed over whether the practice was systemic. The body of Norway's King Harald has been taken from the hospital where he died earlier on Friday to the Royal Palace in Oslo. Thousands of people lined the streets of the rain-soaked capital to pay their respects. This report from Daniel Sandford.
12: Push the cannon!
13: At midday, cannons fired over Oslo as a salute to the dead monarch. King Harald had been ailing for many years and was in hospital for the last 11 days. But there's been a quiet outpouring of grief nonetheless. King Harald is remembered as a softly spoken figure who married his great love, Sonja, who was not a royal, a monarch who helped the country heal after a horrendous massacre in 2011 by the neo-Nazi Anders Breivik, in which 77 people died. He's being succeeded by his son, Håkon.
10: The Israeli army says it's carried out an airstrike in the occupied West Bank city of Jenin, killing 3 people. Katie Watson is in Jerusalem.
14: Authorities in Gaza said 3 people were killed in Israeli airstrikes on Friday morning. In the West Bank, though, attacks like this are not as common. According to Israeli authorities, the airstrike in Jenin was a joint operation between the Israel Defense Force and its security services. They said it targeted a Hamas operative, Qais Batawi, and two of his accomplices, with weapons also found in their vehicle. Jenin is an area in the north of the West Bank, which has long been seen as a stronghold of Palestinian armed groups.
10: World News from the BBC. Western diplomats say they do not believe that Russia is planning a direct military confrontation with NATO. Some media reports have suggested that a visit to Moscow by the head of the CIA this week was intended to warn the Kremlin against attacking the alliance. Here's our defence correspondent, Jonathan Beale.
15: Senior Western officials have told the BBC they believe President Putin still wants to avoid a direct military confrontation. That said, they believe that Russia would likely continue its so-called hybrid activities, such as cyber attacks and sabotage against NATO allies. The official said Russia's hostile rhetoric might also be a reflection of the political pressures President Putin is feeling at home. But Russia, too, has been stepping up its long-range strikes, with the Western officials acknowledging the war in Ukraine has escalated over the past year.
10: The United Nations has urged Tanzania to end forced evictions of the Maasai indigenous people in the north of the country, citing restrictions to land and a deterioration of public services in Ngorongoro. Tanzania says the Maasai are moving voluntarily. Four men have pleaded guilty to setting fire to four ambulances belonging to a Jewish charity in North London earlier this year. Prosecutors say the men were targeting the Jewish community and have asked for them to be treated on the basis that it was a terror attack. They'll be sentenced after the trial of a fifth man who has denied the charges he faces. The mayor of the German capital, Berlin, has announced that the city is being blackmailed. Kai Wegner told journalists that a cyber attack had got into the city's systems earlier this month. Media reports say the cyber hackers are demanding 30 Bitcoin, about $2.5 million. BBC News.
8: Hello, I'm Priya Rai, and in BBC Conversations, we're celebrating the life and legacy of Dolly Parton.
16: Here you come again, just when I've begun to get myself together.
8: Flags are at half-mast across the United States following the death of Dolly Parton at the age of 80. Born in poverty in a log cabin in rural Tennessee, she went on to sell more than 100 million records and became one of the most influential figures in country music. But Dolly Parton was also a highly successful entrepreneur and philanthropist, giving away millions to fund child literacy, conservation and healthcare. For our first conversation, we brought together Tatiana Marie, who's a country singer-songwriter based in Miami, Karin Erickson, who is part of Tyra and Magnolia Road, which is a country music act, and she's in Sweden, and from North Carolina, Rissy Palmer. Now, Rissy's debut single, Country Girl, made her the first African-American woman to have a country music hit since the 80s. So I asked Rissy first to tell us which Dolly Parton song she liked the best.
9: Coat of Many Colors. It's my favorite Dolly Parton song. I got to sing it on a tour honoring Dolly. It just reminds me of home. It reminds me of my family. And I think it's exemplary of the kind of work that she did. She took the mundane and made it magical.
8: And I believe that is the song you're willing to give us a few lines from, if you may.
9: Sure. As she told the story from the Bible she had read, about a coat of many colors, Joseph was

0: I think Coat of Many Colors tells the story of just who Dolly Parton is at her core. She's, you know, she's a singer-songwriter, but above all that, she's a human being. She's a philanthropist. She's an inspiration to so many female country artists, just like me, and just country artists in general. The music industry will never, ever be the same after Dolly's mark that she's left on it. Dolly was never afraid to be herself, and that's something that I look up to so, so much. In the music industry, you know, some songwriters think you have to put up a front and that you can't be yourself and that you have to do what the audience wants you to do and what the managers and whoever it is wants you to do. And Dolly never lost sense of who she was from the moment she was born up till, you know, yesterday. She has left an incredible mark of exactly who she is at her heart, the love she had for everybody. Now, as I'm growing into my career as a country artist, I look up to her so, so much in so many ways, you know.
1: I feel inspired on so many levels, not only her music, her as a songwriter and a storyteller, but as a woman and in the beginning, a young woman coming into the music scene and really standing her ground and staying true to her message and her vision and always being kind. I've never met Dolly myself, but I have many friends who has worked very closely with her, and I've never heard anybody say anything bad about her, and that's kind of unusual in our business. Her generosity, and those are the things that I really, really want to remember and bring with me in the rest of my career and the things that I do, that there is room for everybody. If we lift each other up and bring each other forward, we can do that together. It's not an either or, you know.
2: Has the way she wrote songs inspired your songwriting as well as the places you look for a musical inspiration?
1: I think she's very proud of her heritage. No matter where we come from, we should be proud of who we are. And that's also where our stories come from, the stories we tell as songwriters.
2: Well, let's see if we can get another few lines of vocals from... Let's go to Tatiana now. Tell us the song you're going to sing.
0: I would love to sing Do I Ever Cross Your Mind for y'all. It's my favorite song of Dolly Parton's. I think that it's so honest and so sweet. Oh, sometimes I go walking through fields where we walked long ago, and that sweet used to be.

0: totally, totally beautiful, Tatiana. Thank you very much.
1: Thank you so much.
0: Rusty, can I ask you about the ways in which Dolly Parton has crossed communities, how she's had love from so many different sections of society?
2: Dolly Parton had the authenticity factor that is so sorely missing in this age of social media and filters and perfection. Dolly never tried to change who she was. She never tried to dim who she was. And I think people can recognize a genuine spirit when they see it. You don't have to say it. You just have to be it. And she was that. And not only that, in this moment where people like to quote the Bible and like to use their religious beliefs against others, I think that she was exemplary of the scripture of judge a tree by the fruit. And all you have to do is look at the fruit that she produced in her life. She was a philanthropist that helped every community. She touched every community. She didn't just limit it to one. She helped all children with her books. She helped Black communities in Nashville with her money. She, you know, gave scholarships. She gave jobs. She put her money where her mouth is, and a lot of things she didn't even talk about publicly. One thing that was really important to me was that she spoke out about Black Lives Matter when she didn't have to do that. So yeah, I think that what people recognize and what people love is authenticity.
0: Corin, I'm going to come to you for your song. Tell us why you've chosen the song you're going to sing before you do.
3: I chose it because I randomly picked up a vinyl on Monday afternoon. I went to a record store and they had a small country music section. And the album with the song To Know Him Is to Love Him was on there. So I wanted to sing a little bit from that song.

0: I wonder if the three of you would want to just talk to each other about, you know, you're all in different places, whether in different parts of America or Karin's in Sweden, about her appeal beyond communities, as we've discussed, but countries as well. Karin, I wonder if you want to start that conversation.
1: Growing up here, we didn't get a lot of country music. So Dolly really was one of the ones that we had to listen to. And quickly, you know, myself was made aware of how unique she was, not only as an artist and a performer, but also as a person. And after spending almost 15 years in Nashville, where she is such an installation in the whole community, I really feel like she's had a huge impact on the way that I approach my writing and my own expression, and very inspired, like it was said before, so authentic and inspiring me to try to be authentic too, even, and be brave and not shy away from the difficult parts.
2: She just hit on a really great word, and that's bravery. She was writing songs for herself, controversial songs too, at a time when women were being handed sheet music and told to just stand still, sing, and look pretty. She made it possible for women to be seen as not only great writers, not only great singers, but also great musicians. She was like this ultra feminized image, right? Her stature, that's the word I'm going to use. Her stature, her body and type and all of that, the big hair and the exaggerated wigs and all that kind of stuff. It was feminine, but she was just very strong. Like, she had very strong opinions. She wrote from a very definitive point of view. It was almost like there was a joke, but Dolly was not only in on it, but she also made the joke. Everything that she did it with a smile. But she was wise, and she knew what she was doing. And so in my own career, I've used a lot of that. Like, sometimes you have to use a smile. Sometimes you have to say it with a wink. But I'm saying it, and I mean what I'm saying, and I know what I'm saying.
1: Yeah, she wasn't a feminist, but she was for sure paving the way and, you know, expressing things for women who couldn't express them themselves. She was like, yes, paving that way for all of us. That's also part of what makes her so important. She did all of that with grace, and she was always delivering her truth with a smile. You know, I'm smiling as I'm talking and I'm thinking at the same time, but it's such an inspiration, and we need that. And we need inspiration to look different through different times, but she has been consistent and always shown up for us.
3: Yeah, as somebody who is currently entering this industry, I can say it is quite the daunting thing. However, people like Dolly Parton are just so impactful on the way that us new artists' brain chemistry functions as we're making our mark and leaving our legacy, in the way that, like both of you were saying, she is so uniquely herself, and she wasn't afraid to speak her mind with a smile. That is such an inspiring message, because, you know, sometimes you do have to put your foot down and you have to stand up for yourself to keep your uniqueness in your artistry. I mean, music, at the end of the day, it is a form of art, and it connects with all kinds of people all over the world. And I think Dolly did that with such grace, but such strength. That is something that us female country artists and country artists in general, music industry workers, and anybody in any industry can really look up to. She left her mark on so many different industries and so many dreamers and people who just want to be as impactful as she was, although that's a hard shoe to fit.
1: And I think there is something for us who have been in the business or industry longer, and that we can really learn from Dolly. She was so welcoming of young artists. I mean, she's basically endorsed a lot of artists that were up and coming. And I think there is something there that we can really honor her memory by keeping that going. There is room for young artists to develop into this world of music and express themselves, and we can be there and help them on that journey.
2: Dolly was intentionally not a billionaire. Now, mind you, I don't feel like I'm in danger of becoming a billionaire, but But I think that the lesson in that is that she reinvested her money back into the community instead of hoarding it. And I think that's really, really important, is the reinvestment into the people that invest in you. And I also think the other really important thing is the authenticity. Just being honest about who you are, where you come from, being real about it, celebrating it, embracing it, because that's how you were made. That's who you are. And I think those two important lessons, because she did, she reinvested in people. And that is why people love her back so much. And so I think loving those that love you, treating those around you well, and also just being yourself. And those that don't like it can scroll past. They can scroll to the left. And those that do can stay and will. Those are my two biggest takeaways. And that's what I try to implement in my own life. Love makes

0: Another beautiful Dolly Parton song ending that conversation between country singers Karin Rissi and Tatiana. I'm Priya Rai and you're listening to BBC Conversations from the BBC World Service. Tributes to Dolly Parton have included messages from Miley Cyrus, Taylor Swift, Beyoncé, Paul McCartney and even Eminem. But they have also crossed the political divide. President Trump wrote on social media that there has never been anyone like her and never will. In her social media post, Hillary Clinton wrote that Dolly Parton was the best of America. And we received this voice note.
1: Hi, this is Sharon, Illinois. Our country is so divided right now. I live in the U.S. and nobody can agree on everything and everybody treats each other terribly. But Dolly Parton was the one thing that people could agree on. You could get the strictest conservative Christian in Alabama and a lesbian woman living in New York City, and they would both agree that Dolly was wonderful. And now she's gone. And it's so sad.
2: Jolene, Jolene, Jolene, Jolene. I'm begging of you, please don't take my man.
0: For our second conversation, we wanted to hear from people who've met and worked with Dolly Parton. In a moment, you'll hear from country singer Rhonda Vincent. First, Amanda Marr, Director of Marketing at the Chamber of Commerce in Dolly Parton's hometown of Sevierville. And Brent Kundle, a music teacher and producer.
3: She has quite a presence about her. And I had been playing in a show with her brother, Randy, for several months. And she came by the show just to talk to the musicians and talk to the people in the cast. And it was a really gracious thing to do. And I just remember, first of all, being struck by how short she was, which was kind of, she didn't have her big heels on when we had a chance to talk to her. So it was a bit of a surprise. But when you talked to her, you really felt like she cared about you as a person. She really felt the engagement with other celebrities. You don't always get that kind of one-on-one feeling. But anytime you interacted with Dolly, you were the center of attention and she really cared to talk to you, the person, whether you were a bass player at Dollywood or, you know, somebody rich and famous or whatever, she always, you know, really treated you like a real person.
4: Brent, I agree completely. Every time we had the opportunity to work with her, she was so kind and so wonderful. We would shoot commercials and video with her for promotion of Sevierville, and we would have a set time, maybe 30 minutes or so, to get all of the footage that we needed and everything. And then she would stay and do photos with the people who were there. It was really such an honor to get to meet her and just learn how she was really real. You know, she always said, "I'm real where it counts," and she truly was an incredible lady.
0: Let's introduce somebody else into our conversation who knew Dolly very well. Rhonda Vincent recorded and sang with Dolly Parton for years. She's joining us from Nashville. Rhonda, talk to us about making music with Dolly Parton.
5: Hi there. Oh, I love singing with Dolly. I never thought I would ever dream, you know, getting to meet her. But it was 1992 and she was recording the album Slow Dancing with the Moon. And she recorded with Carl Jackson. And she said, "Who should we get to sing on this song with us?" Carl said, "You should call Rhonda." Well, I live 550 miles away in Greentop, Missouri. And anyway, I came home and there was a Kodaphone. The red light was blinking. I pushed the button and it said, "Hi, this is Dolly Parton. And I want you to come to Nashville and sing with me." I found myself in the studio the very next day. I drove overnight to be there at 10 a.m. That was my first meeting with Dolly, and I'm so blessed to get to record with her on many of her albums, and she recorded with mine. And I guess a pivotal moment was 2005. I had a life-threatening illness and didn't expect to be talking to you right now. And when I got out of the hospital, Dolly was standing in my living room in Greentop, Missouri, and she said, "I had to come make sure you were okay myself." And, you know, she's so generous and she did so many things like this that we don't even know about. Unless you had a personal experience with her, you know, you might not even have known about it. And then there's all the other wonderful things that she did do publicly that, you know, like they said, a philanthropist and always helping out, helping others. There's the worldwide scale that she was known on as an icon and the things that she did. But there was so many very personal things that probably people don't even know. She was so very special.
0: And when we look at the ways in which she's had an impact and an influence beyond music, I mean, Dollywood itself, Brent, as somebody who worked there for a couple of years, that in itself embodies a very particular sense of place and location that never really left Dolly or her music. What is it about how she always remembered the place she is from and wanted to pay back to it that has shaped her legacy now, do you think?
3: I think pointing out Dollywood like you did is really important, because it's easy to kind of look at Dollywood, if you don't understand, as maybe kind of a vanity project for a celebrity. But what she did was so brilliant, because she took an old theme park that had existed there and was kind of run down and it was part of that county, and then she bought it, revamped it, and ended up turning it into a multi-million dollar tourist attraction, which then brought in millions of dollars to Sevier County, and then it ends up being the number one employer of not only musicians in East Tennessee, but also just the biggest employer in Sevier County alone. So that one thing that she did has changed the lives of thousands of people and changed that whole community forever.
4: She also has given back so much through her philanthropic organizations. Her Imagination Library program has reached around the world, delivering free books to children. The Dollywood Foundation here helps with scholarships for local high school students that are going to go on to college. I mean, you just got so many ways. She matches donations to our United Way organization every year. She just finds so many ways to give back, whether it's in education, healthcare, just a general well-being for the community. She truly is amazing.
5: She was realistically was a normal person, but she was thrust into this, you know, to being a world icon. I think it was ever more present. My brother and I got to sing on about 75 demos. She was writing these songs, and we were traveling back and forth to Nashville to sing on these songs. And I learned so much from her during that time. But something that carries with me yet today, I looked over, she had this beautiful bag, and she pulls out a Ziploc bag that has her makeup in it. I'm like, oh my goodness, Dolly Parton carries her makeup in a Ziploc bag. She goes, I have closets full of beautiful bags. She says, I can't find anything in these. So she said, she put her makeup in a Ziploc bag. And I do that to this very day because of Dolly. And she also, she had this wad of money, and she said she was walking out of the house and she picked up a chip clip and she put it around the money. And that's why it was laying there, her money with a chip clip around it. And I think she was so very talented, but yet she really appreciated the roots of just being a normal person.
0: Rhonda, Brent, and Amanda, who all knew Dolly Parton. Thank you so much to them and to all of our guests for sharing their experiences of the lasting influence Dolly Parton has had on their lives. I'm Priya Rai, and you've been listening to BBC Conversations from the BBC World Service.

0: This is the BBC World Service investigating sepsis, the silent killer.
1: Sepsis claims millions of lives every year. From Madrid to Malawi, we meet the people trying to change that.
2: Sepsis is primarily a disease of the poor and the underprivileged. So 85% of deaths and cases occur in sub-Saharan Africa and Asia.
1: We uncover the breakthroughs, bringing hope to families worldwide.
3: To actually see it on paper and realise that we've cut the death rate from maternal sepsis by a third in two countries, and we can actually do what we set out to do and stop women dying of sepsis.
2: The magic rallies the convener to the rest of the world that something could be done about it.
4: I think she has saved lives, which is an incredible thing.
0: People fixing the world, fighting the silent killer. Tuesday at 7 GMT.
5: Coming up on Crowd Science, listener Mohammed in Cameroon just learned that there are fish that produce electricity. So naturally, he wants to know how they do it. And how does it help them thrive in their watery world? I travelled to Bayreuth in Germany to meet an electric knifefish and to feed a 1.5 metre long electric eel. Plus, I speak to people who have been studying these creatures for over 25 years. That's coming up on Crowd Science after the news.
6: BBC News with Sue Montgomery. Nepali officials say nearly 2,000 people are now believed missing after Wednesday's flash floods in the Himalayas. More than 500 bodies have been recovered in Nepal. Several hundred people remain unaccounted for across the Chinese border in Tibet. Two reports have concluded that Denmark's forced contraception of Greenlandic women and girls in the 1960s and 70s violated human rights, but they say this did not amount to genocide. Thousands of people lined the streets of the Norwegian capital to pay their respects to King Harald as his body was returned to the palace after his death in hospital. Harald is succeeded by his son Håkon, now King Håkon VIII. Donald Trump has lost his latest attempt to erase his criminal conviction for falsifying business records. A judge rejected a request to move the case to a federal court and have it dismissed on the grounds of presidential immunity. Israel has carried out an airstrike in the occupied West Bank city of Jenin, killing three people. It says it targeted a Hamas operative. Senior Western officials have told the BBC they do not believe that Russia is planning a direct military confrontation with NATO. Some media reports have suggested a recent visit to Moscow by the head of the CIA was intended to warn the Kremlin against attacking the alliance. The United States says it's imposing measures against one of Egypt's biggest banks, accusing it of helping Iran's shadow financial network. The measures affect Bank Mizr's branches in the United Arab Emirates. The mayor of Berlin says the German capital is being blackmailed by hackers who stole data during a cyber attack. Kai Wegner insisted the authorities would not pay. BBC News.
7: Does he have teeth?
8: Yeah, little ones.
7: He has
8: baby
7: teeth.
8: Ones, yeah.
7: What if he bites me?
8: No, he will not do this.
5: Welcome to Crowd Science on the BBC World Service. I'm Caroline Steele, and I'm about to feed an animal that could leave me needing a few days off work. He's called Phoenix.
8: So you can take this.
5: Luckily, I'm with two scientists who have spent their careers studying creatures like him.
7: I'm scared! Hi, Phoenix!
5: And this is the sound of Phoenix's superpower. He can generate electricity.

0: Oh my gosh, he's so powerful.
1: I found myself here thanks to a voice message from one of our listeners.
2: Hi, BBC World Service. My name is Mohamed. I live in Cameroon. I recently learned there is an electric fish, which I found so surprising. My question to crowd science is, how and why does this fish produce electricity? I also want to know what happens if this fish touches a cable.
1: Thank you, Mohamed. To me, electric fish are almost magical. They can generate and sense electric fields in water. So, why do they do it? How does it help them thrive in their watery world? And perhaps even more intriguingly, how do they do it? The fish I've heard most about, and it's probably the most well-known electric fish, is the electric eel. Now, as far as I know, I've never come across one myself. But we've found someone who's spent more than 25 years studying them.
3: I have a fascination, like obsession, by electric animals and electricity.
1: This is Nonato Mendes Jr., an ecologist from Macpa in northern Brazil.
3: We have a lake. We have a lot of electric eels in that lake. So since my childhood, fishing with my friends, I see electric eels in his environment. It's not an uncommon animal here.
1: Could you describe to me sort of the environment that you find them in?
3: The electric eels occurs mainly in the lakes, floodplains and small streams, but not in the main channel of the rivers. In a more slow flow water, that place has electric eels.
1: Are they hard to spot? You know, if we went out with you into the Amazon, how would you go about finding an eel?
3: So if you go to the Amazon and go to a lake, maybe you can encounter an eel. I see a lot of eels below wood homes, we call palafitas here in Amazon. And the people build this above the water.
1: Wow. Okay. I guess they're trying to share an environment. Both people and the eels are trying to fish from shallower areas. How common is it that people get shocked?
3: Most of the reports are not recorded. It's a common thing. So the accident occurs when the people are fishing in the shallow water with one eel. It's not a group of eels. We know electric eels are mega predators.
1: Nonato has first-hand experience of how powerful an electric discharge or shock can be.
3: So we catch the eel, take off my rubber gloves, and I use it only that very, very thin rubber gloves to take samples.
1: Nonato picked up an electric eel wearing only thin gloves.
3: I take the eels from the floor. I make one step with the eel in my hand. And I feel the discharge.
1: Oh, gosh.
3: I feel the discharge passing to my left arm to my chest. Even with my eye open, the whole vision is black.
1: It went black. Did you faint or anything? Or did you manage to stay standing?
3: So after I recover my vision, I say to my field assistant, please give me some coffee.
1: In the grand scheme of things, Nonato got off lightly. He only needed a coffee and not medical attention after his shock. Now, fortunately, not all electric fish are quite as formidable as the electric eel.
0: So how many electric fish species are there?
4: Oh,
0: lots.
4: A lot, over 300, I guess. So,
1: this is Susie Proschke, a PhD student in the Department of Animal Physiology at the University of Bayreuth in Germany. We're in a windowless room in a basement, and behind us, their electric eel Phoenix is swimming around in a big tank.
4: So there are several groups of electric fish, like the weakly electric fish, so they produce a small amount of electricity, and of course the big ones, the strong electric fish, like the electric eel. So they use this high voltage.
1: Also in the room here with us is Stefan Schuster, Professor of Animal Physiology.
5: So the strongly electric fish, they use their strong high voltage discharges to hunt or to defend themselves. And the weakly electric fish, they use it to navigate, to sense the environment in the dark or in turbid waters, and to communicate with other members of their species.
0: So what's the difference between weakly electric fish and strongly electric fish? I mean, I'm guessing one is stronger.
5: Yeah, basically the voltage. You don't feel anything if you touch into a tank with them. Yeah, you don't feel anything in the weakly electric fish, but in the strongly, definitely you will.
1: So there are weakly electric fish and strongly electric fish. Weakly electric fish produce lower voltage shocks to navigate and communicate, while strongly electric fish can produce shocks with a higher voltage to help them catch dinner. And the electric eel produces the highest voltage of them all.
4: So the highest voltage they measured, I guess, was 860 volt.
0: That's a lot. That's more than mains electricity,
4: yeah.
0: Right?
4: So maybe you can imagine the household socket. So in Germany, we've got 230 volt. So yeah, three times higher.
0: So you could charge my phone really quickly.
4: Yeah.
1: While weakly electric fish can produce shocks of mere millivolts. And in the room next door, Susie has a weakly electric fish to introduce us to.
0: What species is this?
4: So this is Gymnotus carapo.
0: It's wonderful. Yeah. Where are they found?
4: They are found also in South America, and they are related to the electric eel. So
0: are they?
4: They are knife fish, yeah.
0: Knife fish?
4: Yeah.
1: Susie is lowering what essentially looks like two long metal sticks into a tank containing a small black fish shaped like the blade of a knife.
0: So you've put something in the tank. What have you put in the tank?
4: We've put some electrodes in the tank to record these EODs.
0: So what's an EOD?
4: It's an electric organ discharge.
0: Ah, okay.
4: But first you have to put it on the amplifier.
1: The electrodes are wired up to a plastic box outside the tank. It's an amplifier with a speaker, so we can hear the electrical discharges.
4: And now we can put on the speaker.
0: Okay.
4: And then you can hear it.
0: So is it pulse, pulse, pulse, pulse, pulse, pulse, pulse,
4: yes.
0: Pulse? Oh, wow. When you knock on the tank, you can hear it. Yeah, yeah.
4: So it's moving then.
1: You might be able to hear that the knife fish is producing a nearly constant stream of electrical pulses. It's using electricity to paint a picture of the environment around it. And when Susie changes that environment by tapping on the tank glass, the stream of pulses becomes more frequent.
0: Wow. Okay, so it's almost hard to hear the individual pulses, but you can just, because they're going so quick. Wow, that feels like that must be a lot of effort. Do these fish need to eat more than non-electric fish?
4: No.
0: It seems like hard work. I don't know.
4: Yeah, it's hard work. Yeah, that's right. Yeah.
0: Yeah.
4: It costs a lot of energy, but no, they eat normal. So.
5: But one thing that you probably have noticed in the recording when Susie knocked on the wall.
0: Yeah.
5: Right? Then they increase the discharge rate, they produce more discharges per time, which gives them more information per time about the environment. So if something interesting happens,
0: That's so cool.
5: Yeah, it's called a novelty response and can be used to determine how good they hear, how good they see, how good they sense, because the fish tells you something. If he notices something, then he tells it.
0: So is it a bit like if you're... If you're taking a video and you want sort of a clearer picture, you'll take more images and you get higher resolution.
5: Right.
1: If something interesting is happening in the knife fish's environment, like another fish swims past or Susie taps on the glass, it sends out more frequent pulses so it can get more information about what's going on. Because the commotion could be the difference between finding dinner and becoming dinner. Speaking of dinner, it's time to feed our electric eel, Phoenix. Now, Phoenix isn't pretty. He's 1.5 metres long, red and black, with two tiny beady eyes and a mouth which looks a little bit like a human trying to force a smile. No offence, Phoenix.
4: So first we have to put the electrodes inside the tank. So, did you hear the one
0: pulse?
4: Yeah.
0: Oh, there we go.
4: Yeah.
0: Is that him electrosensing?
4: There's a sim, yeah.
0: Oh, he's... As he's swimming up to the electrode,
4: yeah.
0: He's...
4: Now he recognized the environment.
0: So needs less information.
4: Yeah. But this is low voltage, so it's not high voltage.
1: Like our knife fish, Phoenix is using low voltage pulses to build a picture of the tank around him.
4: We've got here some deep frozen fish and I put it on the hot water, so yeah.
0: It smells.
4: Yeah, but he loves it. So,
0: he loves it.
4: Yeah. But you need some
0: gloves. Yes, please.
1: Susie hands me some huge rubber gloves that go up to my elbow and a small silver fish to feed to Phoenix.
0: Okay. So I'm scared. Hi, Phoenix.
4: Come up.
1: When I dip my hand plus fish into the tank, Phoenix rushes towards me. And it's fair to say, I jump out of my skin.
4: That's okay.
0: So was he trying to shock the fish? That was the sound of him giving out a strong electric pulse.
4: Yeah.
1: As I'm feeding Phoenix, I'm triggering his hunting response. He's sending out huge electrical pulses to stun his prey, which today is a total waste of energy as I'm feeding him a dead fish. But still, an impressive effort, Phoenix. Now, how exactly does he do this? That's what we'll be finding out next. You're listening to Crowd Science from the BBC World Service, the show powered by your science questions. Later in the year, it's our 10th anniversary. I genuinely can't believe time has gone this quickly. And as the show is entirely driven by you listeners, we also would love you to help us celebrate. So we want to know, what's your favourite ever episode of Crowd Science and why? Did you have a question answered? What did that mean to you? Did an episode of Crowd Science change the way you thought about something? Or maybe inspire you in some way? We want to hear all of your Crowd Science stories. Email them to crowdscience@bbc.co.uk or WhatsApp us a message or voice note to +44 8000 314 773. This week, we're answering a question from listener Mohammed in Cameroon. He wants to know why and how electric fish generate electricity. So far, we've discovered why fish have this superpower. It helps them work out what's going on around them, and for some fish, like our electric eel Phoenix, it can be used to stun or even kill prey. But that leaves the other half of Mohammed's question. How on earth does a fish produce electricity in the first place? Let's go back to Susie and her electric eel Phoenix again.
0: So what is going on inside electric fish? How do they produce electricity?
4: So they've got an electric organ.
0: Yes.
1: No, not that sort of organ.
0: How big is his electric organ, do you think?
4: So almost 20%. Everything is in front of his head. So every organs, the heart, the brain, everything is made up 20% of his body. And the 80%, everything is electric organ.
0: So he's 80% electric organ.
4: Yeah.
0: So all of his other organs are squashed into his head area.
4: Yeah.
0: And so, then beyond that, he's just one giant electric organ.
4: Yeah.
0: So he's actually kind of like a small fish with an electric organ hanging on the back.
4: Yeah, you can say that, yeah.
0: Okay, and what does the electric organ look like? Is it like a liver?
1: Now, don't worry, we're not going to cut Phoenix open to have a look at his electric organ. Instead, Susie has a photo of a slice-through electric eel.
4: See the swim bladder?
0: Oh,
4: yeah.
0: Okay, so there's a sort of right in the middle of the slice of the electric eel. So the kind of the top half is muscles to get him around, to make him move, yeah.
4: And beyond, there are the organs, the electric organs. So
0: it's
4: this
0: huge.
4: Is the main organ.
1: Most of the round cross-section is taken up by a white, fleshy mass, the electric organ.
0: So it's sort of, the electric organ looks to me almost like a, like when you cut through a grapefruit.
6: Yeah, yeah.
0: It has segments.
1: Each of those segments is packed full of what looks like stacks of coins, but they're actually electric cells. Harold Zacon is a neuroscientist and evolutionary biologist at the University of Austin in Texas, and he spent decades studying these electric cells, or as he sees them, tiny batteries.
7: The cell is called an electrocyte.
0: An electrocyte, okay.
7: Each of the electrocytes is a battery. It's functioning like a battery. Living organisms generate electricity. We generate electricity. And in fact, all of our excitable tissues, neurons, muscle, those are essentially little batteries.

0: composed of many what are called muscle cells or muscle fibers. Each one of those generate a small amount of electricity to trigger the contraction that a muscle makes. Electric organs generally evolved from muscle. And so muscle is already making electricity. It was just a matter during evolution of doing a few things. One is making the muscle not contract anymore. Otherwise, every time the fish discharged, it would be twitching. Then there are anatomical changes to the basic muscle to make it insulated so the electricity will all flow in one direction, and to have the timing from the nervous system such that they all go off at once and they are activated at the same time.
1: So billions of years of evolution have transformed twitching muscle cells into electric cells or electrocytes, which stack on top of one another to produce electricity.
0: In the strong electric fish, the cells were flattened like pancakes and stacked up so more and more cells could add up and give a strong discharge. That's really the main difference between a strong and weak electric fish is the number of cells. If you think of a flashlight with, let's say, 9-volt batteries in it, the more batteries you put, if you have 2 9-volt batteries in series, you have 18 volts. If you have 3, you have 27 volts. So the more of these batteries you have, the more voltage it can generate. So the electric organ has cells that are each generating as much voltage as they can, which is still only a few thousandths of a volt.
1: In a flashlight or torch, the more batteries you add, the brighter the light. The same is true with electrocytes, which combine their voltage to produce a larger shock.
0: Having many cells in a line with each other allows the current to flow along the whole length of the electric organ. And there's connective tissue around the electric organ to keep all the current inside until it reaches across the skin and the current can go into the water.
1: So if an electric eel wants to work out what the watery world around it looks like, it might deploy 100 electric cells to create a small electrical pulse. But if it wants to stun a tasty-looking fish, it might use hundreds or thousands of electrocytes. So we now know how and why electric fish generate electricity. But Mohammed had one other question for us. What happens if an electric fish comes into contact with human-made electricity? And actually, a very similar question of why an electric fish doesn't shock itself was first asked thousands of years ago by the ancient Egyptians.
2: Who knew, of course, the electric catfish from the Nile and wondered themselves why they don't shock themselves. The question is very old, but so far it's the answer to it has never been really satisfactorily given.
1: But Stefan and Susie have been trying to find the answer using a bizarre-sounding fishing device.
2: One way of to do this is just buy a commercial electrofishing device that's especially constructed to electrocute or electronarcotize fish. And let the eel try whether you can shock an electric eel with with an electrofishing device.
1: This device is also used to survey fish species. Two electrodes are put into water, creating an electric field which stuns fish so they stop swimming and you can study them. They then recover and swim off. Stefan tried this device with electric eels.
2: This didn't work. You don't find anything, any effects of this electrofishing device on electric eel. And what we were unable to do with the highest currents we injected was to just shut off the heart at all. That was not possible. You can cause arrhythmic effects in the heartbeat, but the heart will always come back. We also tested another strongly electric fish that also was not affected at all.
1: So when Stefan tried to electrocute his electric eels, nothing happened. Susie studied another strongly electric fish,

0: the electric catfish. Its electric organ sits on the outside of the fish. So she inserted the two electrodes into the catfish and discovered that beneath its electric organ there's a thin layer of insulating cells.
1: And there Susie discovered a very thin layer, only 10 millionths of a meter thick, very, very thin. And this has a special type of cell that acts as the insulator. If you put your electrofishing device electrode above this small layer, then the catfish is completely protected. But if you lower it 10 micrometers below this layer, there's no protection at all. That's in the design of the electric catfish. It's conveniently sized because it has its electric organ on the outside of the fish. And so below you put this protective layer, and all the inner organs are protected inside this layer.
0: So, Mohammed, the catfish isn't affected by any other electricity, be that from an electrofishing device, an electric cable, or another electric fish. And that's because all of its organs are wrapped inside an electrically insulating layer.
1: And this works only because the electric organ is outside. And so all the organs of the catfish are not protected at all by themselves. Isolate them from the catfish, you find no protection like in the electric eel. But the electric eel organ is constructed differently. It's inside the fish and it cannot be insulated, as you mentioned, definitely not. And therefore, all the individual organs have to be protected individually.
2: We know the heart is protected, but we don't know how.
1: Yeah, the heart is the most complicated part of the question, yeah. Because there, for other parts, we now know, or Susie knows the answer, but for the heart, it's really still complicated.
2: So interesting.
0: So rather than insulating their entire body like a catfish, electric eels must protect each organ individually. But how they do that exactly, particularly when it comes to the heart, which beats using tiny electrical pulses, remains a mystery. Here's Susie again.
3: There must be something intrinsic as inside of the heart who protects the eel. So far, I don't know it right now. So yeah, it's very interesting. And we do some electron microscopy to find out what exactly inside.
2: Interesting. So we don't know. This is the edge of your research,
3: yeah.
2: Basically.
0: Mohammed, I hope we've answered your questions. Electric fish do essentially have a superpower. They can fill the water around them with an electric field, which they might just use to map their environment. But if they're a hungry, strongly electric fish, they may use it to stun and even kill their prey. And this happens thanks to hundreds of thousands of tiny electric cells called electrocytes. And when you put lots of electrocytes together, they can become incredibly powerful, just like a load of batteries. Thank you so much for asking your question. And by the way, you might be more likely to come across an electric fish in Cameroon than you would expect.
2: Are there any electric fish in Cameroon?
1: Cameroon is actually considered a hotspot for the building of new species of electric fish.
2: So actually, Mohammed lives in a hotspot of electric fish.
1: Definitely, yeah. So if he had electrodes like we had in the lab, he could easily identify.
2: Go and have a listen.
1: Weekly, and go and have a listen. That would be cool, actually.
0: And finally, over to Mohammed for the credits.
4: 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A question was sent by Mohammed in Cameroon through WhatsApp. The episode was presented by Caroline Steele and taken by Robbie Wachahoski. If you have a question on any science subject you want the team to investigate, you can email proscience.bbc.co.uk. Or WhatsApp +44 800 314773. Thank you.

0: This is the BBC World Service, exploring a scandal which has left one country scarred.
1: Colombia is still reeling from an atrocity which saw the army murder over 7,000 innocent civilians, passing them off as rebels. This story takes us from the perpetrators to those who uncovered the scandal.
2: What we want is justice and truth.
0: The Price of Peace, Sunday at 2 GMT. In 60 Minutes, the interview.
3: Should we be calling it the Manosphere anymore? We hear from Christina Wilfor, director at Reset Tech. They've released a report into the male grievance industry on social media. Her name for the growing business capitalising on the loneliness, economic anxiety and identity of men.
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0: 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You're with Leslie Heinzman, Simone Smith, and Maddie Malins on Vision Australia Radio. Have you ever wondered why cats are much pickier than dogs when it comes to food? Stay tuned to find out why. And later, we'll hear about the problems of rehoming two cats from overseas. But first, Maddie is going to tell us what happened to a couple who unexpectedly inherited a dog.
1: This article is from Modern Dog magazine and is entitled The Friend You Didn't Know You Needed by Lisa Kanarek. After unexpectedly inheriting a dog, some surprised recipients found it's exactly what their lives were lacking. In The Friend, now streaming, the unexpected inheritance of a Great Dane is at the centre of this story of grief and personal growth. When Bill Murray's character Walter dies, he leaves his pony-sized Great Dane Apollo to his friend Iris, played by Naomi Watts, who is shocked, not only by his wishes. After all, she lives in a tiny rent-controlled apartment in Manhattan, where pets are explicitly forbidden, but by how quickly she forms a bond with her new charge. Though Iris initially resists taking Apollo, she finds herself forming a strong attachment to the dog, even as she struggles to care for him. A 180-pound Harlequin Great Dane is not exactly the type of dog you can hide, and an eviction notice is just one of the challenges the duo face. Ultimately, the film is about the unanticipated connections we forge and how they can change our lives. A few years ago, a version of this scenario happened to me. After my elderly neighbour, Sandra, died, I was asked if I would adopt her husky, Gaia. In my mind, I was the least likely choice of anyone she could have picked. For starters, I wasn't a dog person. But everything changed when Gaia became part of my family. Opening my home and my heart did more than affect my daily activities. It transformed my life. Before the 10-year-old husky with piercing blue eyes moved in, I had volunteered to walk her twice a day while Sandra was in hospice care at home. Still, transitioning to a full-time dog guardian required some adjustments. As an empty nester who worked from home, I was used to making my own schedule. I spent most mornings at my desk, then scheduled appointments or errands for the afternoon. Leaving town was easy, lock and go. With no responsibilities for anyone else, including a dog, my time was my own. Enter Gaia. I couldn't resist the playful pup who became my office mate, sleeping beside my desk. My days revolved around her. She and I walked in the morning and then at noon after she danced around my home office to let me know it was time for another stroll through the neighbourhood. I postponed out-of-town trips to stay home with her. My social media feeds were filled with posts about dog nutrition and how to care for a senior dog. At her vet appointments, I peppered the doctor with a list of questions. Despite my initial reservations at accepting responsibility for Gaia, our daily dog walks showed me how calm and good-natured she was. Something nudged me to enroll her as a therapy dog. I completed the online training with Pet Partners, and we passed the certification test. Soon after, we started volunteering at the local children's hospital. Months later, we added visits to a hospice facility, grade schools, colleges, and the local library for their Read with Rover program. I had grown up with dogs and lived with a few as an adult, but my canine caring skills were less than stellar. My son and several helpful sales associates at the pet stores around town became my dog sheriffs, herding me into the world of dog puzzles, grooming supplies, and harnesses. But it was Gaia herself who taught me about what the human-dog bond is all about. Others who have found themselves adopting a dog for a friend had more experience. In 2018, after her neighbour's mum died unexpectedly, leaving her dog Jules behind, Briley Hull offered to watch him. She had only known the 9-year-old mixed breed for 6 weeks before adopting him. The first time I entered the mum's home, Jules greeted me with such friendliness and sweetness, says Hull. On his first night with her, he followed Hull and slept beside her bed. When Jules died 3 years later, Hull reflected on how much the pup had affected her life and the lives of those who had met him. "He was my buddy and kept me sane during the pandemic," she says. She had a spark that people noticed, and he was such a relaxed dog that taking him in public was a joy. One of the central themes in The Friend is the question, what's going to happen to the dog? In the weeks between walking Gaia when my neighbour couldn't and the husky moving in with me, friends and neighbours often asked where she was going to go after Sandra died. I always answered, "I don't know," never imagining that taking Gaia in would be an option. Kathy and Chris Callis considered the same question after their friend Nathaniel was tragically killed in a motorcycle accident. The year before, they had watched bull terrier Rosie while he was away. They found out that Nathaniel's sister planned to take Rosie to live with her 5 children and 6 dogs and reached out to her. "If you decide you don't want to take Rosie, we'd be happy to have her," they wrote to his sister. "We can never emulate the relationship that she had with Nathaniel," Kathy told her. "But we would love her dearly." After the sister saw the bond the three shared, she left Rosie with them. One of the many advantages of spending time with Gaia is the number of people I've met while trekking through the neighbourhood. Rick Venturi and wife, Carla, met their neighbour, Nancy, on daily walks with their 2 dogs. When Nancy brought home Major, a pit bull with 1 crossed eye, her physical health was declining, so the Venturis offered to walk Major 2 times a day. When Nancy was admitted to the hospital on a few occasions, Major and later the neighbour's cat, Patches, stayed with them. The couple hadn't planned to adopt another dog, but fate intervened. One night, Nancy called from the hospital and asked whether they would become the guardian for her 2 pets. Venturi agreed and told her he would bring Major to visit her at the skilled nursing facility where she planned to move the next day. The following morning, when Venturi couldn't reach Nancy on the phone, he found out from her daughter that she had died. "Major has added another layer of love to our home," says Venturi. "Now, having him here feels like having a little part of Nancy's spirit staying here with us." "Gaia and I have been together for 2.5 years, transforming me from a dog-independent person to a dog lover. As much as I adore the kind, stubborn, and patient husky, I have to admit that if I hadn't said yes to adopting her, I still don't think I would have had a dog in my life," I definitely wouldn't have considered a large senior dog who has pushed me to be more social, feel more comfortable talking to strangers, and provide me with an opportunity to give back to my community. Now, like Iris in the movie, I can't imagine my life without her. That was The Friend You Didn't Know You Needed from Modern Dog magazine.
0: Thank you, Maddie. And now Simone is going to tell us what happened on the streets of a Greek island.
2: Thank you. Yes, this comes from Your Cat, from the streets of Lesbos, rehoming two cats from overseas. In the idyllic Greek island of Lesbos, where azure waters meet ancient history, a heartwarming adoption story overcame challenges and led to the rescue of two feral kittens. For Carolyn Hyde and her family, this tale of compassion and determination began with a love affair with Lesbos that spanned over two decades. Lesbos, a gem in the Aegean Sea, first captured the heart of Neil's mother, Jan, and Neil himself, who sought solace on the island during a challenging time in his life. Scala Coloni, a quaint fishing harbour in Lesbos, became their perfect getaway haven, and they found peace in the authenticity of the Greek way of life. As their relationship flourished, Caroline joined Neil on their annual pilgrimage to the island and equally fell in love with the place. "I always joked about bringing back a cat," Caroline said, "but the whole process sounded confusing, so we left it. Yet this year was different, and the catalyst for change came from an unexpected source, their hotel owner, Thekla. Thekla, deeply moved by the plight of stray cats and dogs on Lesbos, partnered with a local charity and a veterinarian to launch a neutering program. The island's streets were teeming with strays and were subject to mistreatment or nuisance by some locals. Thekla aimed to change this by educating the community and providing a haven for these animals. During the COVID lockdown, she converted two hotel rooms into makeshift operating theatres, allowing the veterinarian to neuter as many cats and dogs as possible. Once neutered, the cats received a distinctive ear tip clip to signal that they were not strays but were under Thekla's care. Caroline and Neil met two kittens named Miranda and Zorba. They were abandoned by their mother and had to be bottle fed. Miranda, the larger of the two, bore a heart-shaped marking on her fur, a tribute to the Dutch lady who found her. Zorba, on the other hand, was the epitome of mischief, known for his hilarious antics and parkour skills. The decision to bring these kittens into the lives were sealed when Neil, initially hesitant, fell in love with Miranda. "Well, if we're bringing one back, we may as bring two," he declared. Thus Zorba, the smaller and crazier of the pair, joined their family. While many Dutch tourists visiting the island could easily rehome these animals within the EU, Brexit posed challenges for the Hydes in the UK. However, the dream of adopting a feline friend was no longer just a joke, but a mission. The adoption process was not without its complexities. The kittens had to be at least 12 weeks old, microchipped, possess a pet passport, and be up to date on vaccines, worming, and flea treatments. After a vet stamped their passports, the pet microchips were updated with the new owner's addresses. It was a meticulous process, but one they were determined to navigate. With the support of friends from Holland, who also work with the local charity, Neil drove to Holland as part of a work trip, while Caroline and the children flew to Lesbos, where they enjoyed their annual vacation. From Lesbos, they caught a Dutch airline flight to Amsterdam, where they rested at a friend's house before making the final journey home, with the kittens, where custom officials checked their pet passports, microchips, and paperwork to ensure everything was in order. The charity, passionate about finding safe homes for these animals, covered many of the costs associated with the adoption process. The problem with strays in Lesbos is huge and extremely heartbreaking, Caroline reflected, highlighting the dire situation faced by these abandoned animals. Back in the UK, Miranda and Zorba are loving their new home. Neil even crafted a 5-foot scratch post and cat gym for their amusement. They eat incredibly well. We've introduced them to wet food as they were only on dry food and chicken, Caroline said. They're doing really well and we'll soon introduce them to our other pets. Zorba tries to nuzzle in and suckle, which breaks our hearts because we know they have never really had a mum. And what's not to love about a cat with a heart shape in her fur? And that was from the streets of Lesbos.
0: You're listening to Pet Talk on Vision Australia Radio. It's great to have your company. Stay tuned as we hear why cats are pickier than dogs. And this article will be shared by Maddie and Simone because it's rather long. And Maddie is going to start.
1: This story is entitled Undiscriminating Dogs and Feline Foodies: Why Cats Are Pickier Than Dogs by Sherry Radford from Modern Cat magazine. Dogs will devour pretty much anything while cats turn up their noses. Experts explain why. Any pet owner who has ever watched their cat refuse to eat the priciest store-bought food while their dog happily devours rocks, shoes, dirty socks, and nuggets unearthed from the litter box has pondered the polar opposite tastes of their feline and canine companions. What causes these differences in our furry friends? From the smallest house cat to the largest tiger, all cats are obligate carnivores. They require meat for their survival and cannot properly digest plants. Meat makes up more than 70% of a cat's diet, which means that cats also belong to a small group of creatures called hypercarnivores. Other members of this exclusive group include owls, snakes, spiders, and most sharks. UK veterinary surgeon Daisy May points out that cats, as obligate carnivores, have very particular dietary needs. They're finely tuned to seek out high-protein meat-based meals. A cat may turn its nose up at certain foods because it simply doesn't meet their nutritional requirements, she says. So, in a way, their pickiness is a survival instinct, ensuring they get the nutrients they need to thrive. Domestic dogs, by contrast, are omnivores. Like humans, dogs can remain healthy eating everything from meat and plants to some fungi and algae. Cats evolved to be more fastidious, specialised hunters, whereas dogs evolved more as scavengers, giving them each different survival strategies around food, explains Emma Fulton, a veterinarian in the UK. Dogs are less discerning and more willing to eat whatever food sources are available to them. Their survival instincts drive them to take advantage of any potential meal, even if it's rotten or unappealing to human sensibilities. This drive to survive, she notes, can sometimes override their good judgment and lead them to eat things that may cause gastrointestinal upset or even toxicity. For cats, freshly killed small prey, such as rodents and birds, are the ultimate in enticing food. A key difference from cats is that dogs have evolved more robust digestive systems to handle eating spoiled or rotten foods. Their stomachs are quite acidic, with a pH close to 1, which helps destroy pathogenic microbes. Their short digestive tracts also move food through more quickly. So, while eating questionable foods is still risky, dogs are better equipped to consume things that would make cats and humans ill. This all goes a long way towards explaining why an animal carcass washed up on a beach is unappetizing to a cat, but maybe pure ambrosia to a dog. Also, playing key roles in the differing preferences of cats and dogs are the taste sensations of bitterness, sweetness, and umami. Cats have a much stronger sense of taste than dogs, thanks to having more bitter taste receptors. Foods that taste bland or even pleasant to dogs and humans can taste quite bitter and unappealing to cats, Fulton says. A study published in 2015 in the journal BMC Neuroscience compared the bitter receptors of domestic cats with those of humans and concluded that cats are much more sensitive to bitterness. Fulton notes that rotten or toxic foods can seem especially unappealing to cats, given their powerful sense of taste. Dogs, though, are drawn to strong tastes like sweetness and umami, which signal calories and protein. Even foods that taste bitter to them may still be appealing if hungry enough. And says Texas veterinarian Michael Thompson, who is an expert on animal nutrition, cats are shown to lack the taste receptors for sweetness that many animals, including dogs, possess. Scientists examined the DNA of several healthy domestic cats, along with some tigers and cheetahs, analysing the TAS1R2 and TAS1R3 genes that usually work together to allow sweetness to be detected. The study's results, published in 2005 in the journal PLOS Genetics, indicate that the TAS1R3 gene in cats works fine, but the TAS1R2 gene does not, causing cats to be unable to perceive sweetness. Thompson says, "This may make cats naturally picky, since their flavour palates are limited. Cats don't like bitterness and can't taste sweetness, but they can't get enough umami. Sometimes called savouriness, umami is the rich, meaty flavour characteristic of cheese, mushrooms, wine, broth, and cooked meats." Researchers studied umami taste perception in domestic cats, and their results, published in 2023 in the journal ChemSense, show that umami is by far the strongest taste preference for cats.
2: Joshua Errett, founder of Nucci's cultivated pet food in California, acknowledges how fussy cats are, saying they have the reputation for being very picky animals for a reason. He also knows firsthand how powerful their desire for umami can be. Errett was at home trying to create a dog treat out of a nutritional yeast blend when his cats became extremely interested in the yeast. "They kept coming into my room," he says. "I had it in a box and they were trying to get in the box, but he put some yeast powder in a bowl for them and his cats eagerly licked it up. Cats have almost a little laboratory in their noses and mouths and tongues, Eric says. They can sense what benefit the food has for them. Dogs rely mainly on smell, but not cats. It's not all olfactory. Their tongues do a lot of the work. They're also very good at determining what has the specific amino acid profile that they like. The umami of Nutri's nutritional yeast is such a hit with cats and dogs alike that the company is making freeze-dried yeast treats for both. Cats are known for disliking change, while dogs are viewed as more adventurous. These tendencies can extend to food preferences. Cats, says Fulton, take great comfort in familiarity and routine. An abrupt change in their diet can lead to finicky eating or refusal to eat the new food. Any pet, whether a cat or a dog, might need some encouragement to try eating something new. Dogs are generally more easygoing with their meals, and we often see them happily chow down on whatever's in their bowl, says Mark Sapir, Chief Marketing Officer of Open Farm. The Colorado company makes ethical, sustainable food for pets. Cats, on the other hand, tend to be a bit more particular. They like sticking to what they know and are less adventurous. When it comes to wet food, they have specific texture and animal protein preferences, making it a bit challenging to introduce new foods. Once you find something they love, they'll usually be hooked. Sapir shares some advice to follow when introducing new foods. For dogs, it's all about making the meal special. If your pup isn't enthusiastic about their regular food, try topping it with something extra, like freeze-dried treats, wet food, or a savory broth. These additions can pique their interest and get those tails wagging, he says. Cats are a little trickier. Patience is key here. Take it slow and introduce new foods gradually. Discover the texture and protein they adore and stick with it. He lists the company's most popular flavors, chicken and beef for dogs, poultry and fish for cats. That said, dogs are generally more open to variety and can enjoy rotating flavors. As always, the key to understanding any specific dog or cat is remembering that each one is an individual. The main thing is that each animal has their own unique personality and history that shapes their preferences. And that was from Modern Cat, Undiscriminating Dogs and Feline Foodies, Why Cats Are Pickier Than Dogs by Sherry Radford.
0: And that was our last article. Thank you, Simone. You've been listening to Pet Talk coming from our Perth studios. My name is Leslie Heinzman, reading today with Simone Smith and Maddie Malins. That's all we have time for on the show today. I hope you can join us at the same time next week on Vision Australia Radio, VA Radio Digital, or online at varadio.org for more interesting stories and articles. 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

0: Sunday evenings at 6:15, it's The Lord's Challenge. 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
2: Welcome everyone to this week's edition of The Uncertainty Principle. I'm Sandra Rees, your presenter and reader, and reading with me today is Francis Cooper and David Walker. Thank you very much for your company. We hope that you're going to enjoy the program that we've put together for you, where we'll be bringing you all the very latest in scientific discoveries and ideas and research. And included in this part, this half of the program, we're going to tell you about ocean temperatures are at an all-time high, how the use of screens might be affecting cognitive performance in children, how AI has been used to decipher unreadable scrolls from the Roman Library of Herculaneum, carbonised by the volcanic eruption of Vesuvius, and fridge-free vaccine storage, amongst other stories. And David's going to start by telling us about ocean temperatures are at an all-time high. Thanks very much, David.
3: Thank you, Sandra. Yes, this is an article that came from Nature News on the 12th of August this year, and it was written by James Dineen. And it's about ocean temperatures set to break all-time records. So what's next? The world's oceans are on the brink of setting all-time heat record, reaching temperatures that could roil marine ecosystems and sap the ocean's ability to take up carbon dioxide from the air. It just spells trouble for the whole planet, said Christina Dahl, a climate scientist at Climate Central, a non-profit organisation in Princeton, New Jersey. Sea surface temperatures, boosted by human-caused climate change and a powerful El Niño event gaining strength in the Pacific Ocean, have already broken monthly records for the past 2 months, according to the European Commission's Copernicus Climate Change Service. In July, the average sea surface temperature outside the Arctic and Antarctic oceans was 20.96 degrees centigrade, surpassing the previous July record set in 2023. That followed a record hot June. This leaves the oceans about to become hotter than they've been at any other point on record. Average sea surface temperatures are currently hovering just a few hundredths of a degree below the current record from March 2024. Given that temperatures tend to rise for months after the emergence of an El Niño event, this record will almost certainly be broken this year. It's just a case of when, said Samantha Burgess, a climate scientist and Copernicus deputy director in Reading, the UK. Much of the anomalous heat comes from a warm band of water across the tropical Pacific that marks the El Niño climate pattern, and which forecasts suggest could become the strongest on record. But El Niño isn't the whole story. Wide areas of the northern Pacific and Atlantic, as well as much of the Mediterranean Sea, are notably hotter than the average temperature from the three decades preceding 2020. An analysis tool developed by Climate Central shows that human-caused climate change made the high temperatures in many parts of the ocean dozens of times more likely. Basically, everywhere on Earth, we are having above normal temperatures in the ocean, said Dahl. The heat comes after sea surface temperatures shattered records in 2023 and 2024. That period also included an El Niño event on top of a background global warming, but the size of the temperature spike stunned scientists. The event spurred a debate about whether the planet's climate sensitivity, how much it warms in response to human emissions, is higher than anticipated by climate models. We don't know why the oceans are behaving differently over the last 4 years, said Burgess. This year's temperature surpassed records by a more modest marker, said Jens Tehal, an ocean modeller at the University of Bern. However, the record-breaking heat is likely to fuel more discussions about climate sensitivity. It should definitely ring alarm bells, he says. The consequences of high ocean temperatures include impacts on fisheries. For instance, El Niño is associated with a steep decline in anchovy populations in the waters off the Pacific coast of South America. Marine heat waves also affect people living along adjacent coasts, boosting temperature and humidity, often overnight. But among the most acutely vulnerable to the high ocean temperatures are the planet's coral reefs. It's basically a terrifying time for corals and the coral reef ecosystem, says Amy April, a marine geochemist at Woods Hole Oceanographic Institution in Massachusetts. When temperatures get too high, stressed corals bleach white because they lose the symbiotic algae that provide them with energy, and the corals eventually die. The heat in 2023-25 spurred the worst ever mass bleaching event, damaging more than 80% of shallow coral reefs. The high temperatures this year come as reef ecosystems are still recovering from that earlier period. We all know reefs of the future are never going to look like they have in the past, April says. However, researchers are preparing to use the heat event to study corals that are naturally resilient to heat and techniques to protect and restore reefs. We have a giant natural experiment happening to us, she says. These iconic corals are nearly extinct due to heat waves, and so can they be saved? Another question is how the unprecedented heat will affect the ocean carbon sink, which normally removes about one-third of all human carbon dioxide emissions from the atmosphere each year. On a global scale, it is this key balancer, said Galen McKinley, an ocean scientist at Columbia University in New York City. Normally, El Niño events are associated with stronger ocean current sink than normal. This is because hotter surface waters in the tropics reduce the mixing that releases carbon dioxide in deeper waters into the atmosphere. But now, hotter temperatures across the oceans are also reducing the amount of carbon dioxide absorbed by seawaters, offsetting that effect. For instance, McKinley and her colleagues found that in 2023, high sea surface temperatures outside the tropics weakened the ocean carbon sink by around 10%, leaving extra carbon dioxide in the atmosphere roughly equivalent to the annual emissions of the whole of Germany. High ocean temperatures this year could repeat that pattern. Probably the ocean sink will be reduced, she says, but it's very much hard to say how much. And that article came from Nature News on the 12th of August, and it was written by James Dineen.
4: Now, my next article is entitled Scientist Tracked Children for 8 years and the screen time result was unexpected and can be found in Science Daily Online dated August the 17th. A Finnish study has found an unexpected association between screen use and cognitive performance. Children who accumulated more screen time as they grew up tended to show better cognitive processing during adolescence. One of the researchers cautions against viewing screen time as entirely harmful and says the goal should be to balance physical activity with screen use that encourages active thinking. Low levels of physical activity among adolescents remain a significant public health concern. Sedentary behaviour has been associated with poorer academic achievement, while physical activity is known to support brain function, particularly in adults. Much less is known, however, about how physical activity and sedentary behaviour during childhood and adolescence relate to cognitive processing later in adolescence. These years are especially important because the brain is still developing. Factors that shape cognitive abilities during childhood and adolescence may have lasting effects that extend into adulthood, potentially influencing education and working life. Researchers examined how physical activity, sedentary behaviour, and screen time from childhood through adolescence were related to cognitive processing in the teenage years. They also looked for differences between girls and boys and investigated whether the intensity of physical activity played a role. The results showed that greater screen time beginning in childhood was associated with better cognitive processing in adolescence. The findings suggest that screen time can support children's and adolescents' cognitive processing. Presumably, the essential point here is what kind of things they do in their screen time. Teachers and parents should encourage children to use devices and screens in such ways that promote active thinking, problem solving, creativity, and learning, says doctoral researcher Petra Yelenko from the University of Jyväskylä. The findings suggest that the type of screen activity may be important. Digital activities that involve learning, creativity, problem solving, or other forms of active mental engagement could potentially help explain the association observed in the study. We should not regard screen time solely as harmful, but seek balance between physical activity and screen time that promotes active thinking, Yelenko summarizes. The relationship between physical activity and cognition was more complicated. Among girls, greater amounts of light, intense physical activity since childhood were associated with better working memory during adolescence. Among boys, greater participation in guided physical activity from childhood through adolescence was linked to better working memory. The researchers also found an unexpected pattern involving unsupervised exercise. Lower levels of self-reported unsupervised physical activity were associated with better cognitive processing in adolescence. By contrast, physical activity and sedentary time measured using a device that tracked heart rate and movement were not associated with cognitive processing. One possible explanation is that these sensors can measure movement and physiological activity, but cannot determine exactly what a person is doing during periods of activity or inactivity. Our study indicates that the connections of physical activity and sedentary behaviour to cognitive processing are complex and depend on the sex, the type and assessment methods of physical activity, and sedentary time. Moreover, boys and girls may benefit from different types of physical activity in view of brain health, Yelenko adds. The researchers emphasise that the findings show associations rather than proving that screen time or particular types of physical activity directly cause changes in cognitive performance. However, we need more intervention studies to find out causal relations and sex differences in this respect. Moreover, it is important to examine more specifically the effects of the intensity of physical activity on changes taking place in cognitive processing. The results come from an 8-year follow-up on the PANIC study on children's physical activity and nutrition. The current analysis included 124 girls and 136 boys with an average age of 15.8 years. Researchers measured physical activity and sedentary behaviour using both survey questionnaires and a device that combined heart rate and movement measurements. Learning, attention and working memory were evaluated using the Cogstate test battery, and the research was published in the journal Pediatric Exercise Science. And that is an article entitled Scientists Tracked Children for 8 Years, The Screen Time Result Was Unexpected, and can be found in Science Daily Online, dated August the 17th.
2: Thanks very much, Fran. Seems like a complicated set of experiments interpretations. You're on The Uncertainty Principle on Vision Australia Radio. Now, I'm going to tell you about a very interesting use of AI. And this article is entitled, AI Deciphers Unreadable Scrolls. And it comes from The New Scientist of the 4th of July on page 15. And it's by Hayley Bennett. Long-lost works of ancient philosophy have been recovered from papyrus scrolls that were scorched by the AD 79 eruption of Mount Vesuvius and thought to be impossible to read. For the first time, researchers have used AI to extract the entire surviving text from super high-resolution 3D scans of a scroll without unrolling it. The scrolls come from the Roman library of Herculaneum, which was buried along with Pompeii nearly 2,000 years ago. Scholars have been trying to read the carbonized scrolls, which resemble lumps of charcoal, since the library was discovered in 1752. Physically unwrapping them risks their destruction, and the ink they are written in is mostly indistinguishable from the charred papyri, at least to human eyes. Since 2023, however, the Vesuvius Challenge project has used particle accelerators to scan dozens of scrolls and provided the scans to an online community who have helped rewrite AI software to digitally unwrap the scrolls and detect ink on them. The approach has made book titles, authors, and short passages readable. Now, though, the team has uncovered 1.5 metres of text written across 22 columns from a 2-centimetre-wide scroll core whose outer layers were stripped off by scholars through the centuries in an effort to read it. We find records of several attempts to open it, but they couldn't read anything, says Federica Nicolardi at the University of Naples, Federico II in Italy. There are some fragments surviving from the last attempt to physically open it, but you can really see just a couple of letters. So virtual unwrapping was able to change the history of this papyrus. This scroll is what Vesuvius Challenge co-founder Brent Seals at the University of Kentucky refers to as an impossible scroll, one of hundreds that survived the assaults of early papyrologists. Long sections of the impossible scrolls are now becoming readable due to a combination of high-resolution imaging down to 2 micrometres and more scan data for training the team's data-hungry A1 algorithms, he says. Currently, their AI models are adapted to individual scrolls due to differences in, for example, the inks used. But Seals hopes that when the AI has seen enough of the collection, it will be capable of finding ink on any of them. That's where we are with large language models, he says, but that's because they've trained these models repeatedly on the entire internet, and we're not there yet with scrolls. The unwrapped text speaks of ethics, art, and human nature, making multiple references to the Stoic doctrine. It's typical of scripts from the 2nd century BC, says Nicolardi, and it mentions the nephew of the Greek Stoic philosopher, Chrysippus, making Chrysippus himself the most natural candidate for authorship. Chrysippus is regarded as one of the architects of Stoicism, but almost all his work was lost to history. According to classicist Thomas Coward at the University of Bristol in New York, UK, we mainly know of it through other authors. To have access to a source text rather than quotes and summaries, which can be modified or interpreted by other writers, is very important, he says, likening such a discovery to uncovering lost works by Isaac Newton or Albert Einstein that were only referenced by other scientists. One of Chrysippus's critics was the lesser-known 1st-century Epicurean philosopher Philodemus, whose own works in the Herculaneum Library were sponsored by its presumed owner, Julius Caesar's father-in-law, Lucius Calpurnius Piso Caesonius. Another scroll made readable by the scans has been identified as On Gods, Book 8 by Philodemus, extending his previously known work On Gods, Book 1 to at least an 8-book series. The findings represent extraordinary progress in imaging and computational methods required for digital unwrapping, says Nicholas Freer at the University of Newcastle in the United Kingdom, who thinks the techniques could radically transform our understanding of ancient worlds. The reasons why these developments matter so much is that hundreds of scrolls still remain unopened, he said. What we're seeing now isn't just a single spectacular breakthrough. We're witnessing the beginning of what could be a decades-long process of recovery. And that article was entitled AI Deciphers Unreadable Scrolls, and it was by Hayley Bennett, and it came from The New Scientist of the 4th of July on page 15. David, over to you.
3: Thank you, Sandra. Now, from scrolls that have lasted thousands of years, I'm going to talk about vaccines that usually don't last for more than a few weeks. And it turns out that half of all vaccines are binned, thrown in the bin, and so would a fridge-free version change that? And this is an article from BBC News on the 6th of August, and it was written by James Gallagher, their health and science correspondent. Vaccines that do not need to be kept cool in a fridge have been successfully trialled in patients for the first time, says UK scientists. Currently, most vaccines need to be refrigerated or frozen, but around half are wasted each year, mainly because they become unusable after getting too hot or too cold. In the trial, which involved

for a year at room temperature before mixing it with water and injecting it into patients. Vaccines often need strict temperature control during storage and transportation from the moment of manufacture up to the point of being injected into a patient's arm. This practice is known as the cold chain and is especially challenging in the poorest and most remote parts of the world or in war zones where fridges may be scarce and electricity unreliable. The UK's National Institute for Health and Care Research has been testing this new fridge-free approach. The new technology was inspired by so-called resurrection plants, which dry out and appear dead during a drought, but spring back into life when it rains. These plants produce large amounts of a sugar called triolose, which stabilises the plant's cells during a drought. The trial dried out the tetanus diphtheria vaccine with triolose to protect its vital components. Professor Saul Faust, the director of the NIRH Clinical Research Facility in Southampton, said it gave equivalent immune responses to the conventional vaccine, as well as being safe and well tolerated. Faust added, This obviously has the potential to remove cold chain dependence, reduce wastage, and improve access. A larger trial involving 160 people is already due to start in the coming months. This would be the final stage of research, as the original vaccine is already approved and licensed, so there is no requirement to perform large-scale trials needed for a novel vaccine. The studies are being done to meet the World Health Organization's goal of a vaccine that survives at 30 degrees centigrade and 75% relative humidity. But the research team says separate data shows the components of the vaccine also survive cycling between temperatures of minus 20 degrees and plus 40 degrees centigrade. This could mean the vaccine being viable after transport in a cold aircraft hold and then in the back of a truck, in the heat. There is not a single reason vaccines are wasted and disposed of, but WHO estimates this is the fate of nearly half of the vaccines globally. This can include damage in transport, passing the expiration date, and unused vials from multi-dose vials. But the major factor are failures in the cold chain. Professor Sir Jonathan Van Tam, the former Deputy Chief Medical Officer for England and an advisor to Stable Pharma, used to work in remote field clinics. "I can remember taking vaccines out of cool boxes," he said, "doing that on really inhospitable roads where one couldn't predict getting from A to B in a short period of time. And there was always this nervousness about maintaining cold chain in time to get the vaccines into the arms of waiting children." The new mRNA vaccines could not be adapted using this approach, but many current vaccines can be stabilised with the sugar triolose. It could also work for some medicines, such as monoclonal antibodies, which need to be kept in a fridge. Professor Tuck Sen Wong, who is the director of the UK Southeast Asia Manufacturing Research Hub, but was not involved in the study, said, "This is a very exciting development and a significant breakthrough in UK science." But he added there were still several areas that need investigation, including how stable the vaccines are when the temperatures are regularly fluctuating and how well vaccines perform in the larger and more ethnically diverse groups of people. Ephraim Tekle Lamungo, an Associate Director for Immunisation at UNICEF, said immunisation was a life-saving service that depends on refrigeration. So this innovation could help us vaccinate more children and pave the way for the future of fridge-free vaccines. Dr. Bruce Rosa, the founder of Stable Pharma, said, "Reliable and safe fridge-free vaccines could be a game-changer for global health, helping life-saving vaccines reach millions more people wherever they live and make immunisation programs more sustainable."

0: sustainable, reliable and equitable for future generations. And so that article came from the BBC News on the 6th of August and was by James Gallagher.
1: Hope they develop that to its fullest. Now, my next article is entitled Millions of Fossil Whale Bones Found in Deep Ocean Necropolis and can be found in The New Scientist, dated the 20th of June, and is by James Woodford. The world's deepest known whale graveyard has been discovered in the southern Indian Ocean at a depth of 7 kilometres. The remains found there include a new species of extinct beaked whale and other fossils that are over 5 million years old. In early 2023, Peng Zhu at the Chinese Academy of Sciences and his colleagues undertook 32 dives in a crewed submersible along 1,200 kilometres of the seafloor in an area known as the Diamantina Zone. The expedition was part of the Global Hadal Exploration Program, an effort led by Chinese scientists to explore all the deepest parts of the planet's oceans, which range from 6,000 to 11,000 metres below the surface. At these depths, there is no light, and life must survive on what falls from the surface or generate its own energy from chemicals, known as chemosynthesis. The first whale fossils were found at a depth of 7,002 metres in a part of the Diamantina zone known as the Dordrecht Deep, which is over 1,100 kilometres southwest of Perth, Western Australia. With the sub's powerful lighting system, we could see tens of metres around us on the otherwise pitch-dark sea floor, says Zhu. What they saw was a little scary, but also incredibly fascinating, he says. The researchers estimated there were up to 760 individual whales per square kilometre, including both ancient and recent carcasses, constituting what they have called a whale necropolis and a deep-sea fossil megasite. The recently fallen carcasses, which include a 5-metre-long Antarctic mink whale, provide food to a thriving ecosystem of invertebrates, such as bone-eating worms and brittle stars, many thought to be new species, found in densities of up to 2,800 individuals per square metre. It felt profoundly special, says Zhu. We were looking at the final resting place of millions of whales, some over 5 million years old, a deep time archive of evolution and deep sea life. It was humbling and awe-inspiring, and we treated the site with the respect it deserves. Altogether, the team found 485 active whale, fall and fossil whale sites during their expedition. Using the submersible's robotic arms, they collected 43 fossil specimens that were dated to between 120,000 and 5.26 million years old. So far, the team has formally described one new species, named Pterosectus diamantinae. The team thinks that a number of factors have led to such a concentration of whale deaths in the Diamantina zone, including a whale migration route passing through the area and a V-shaped topography that funnels the carcasses to the trench floor. Callum Brown at Macquarie University in Sydney, Australia, described the finding as an amazing discovery. "The density of the whale fall remains incredible," he says. And that's an article entitled Millions of Fossils, Whale Bones Found in Deep Ocean Necropolis and can be found in The New Scientist, dated the 20th of June.
2: Thank you very much, Fran. You're on The Uncertainty Principle on Vision Australia Radio with Sandra Rees, Francis Cooper and David Walker. After the break, please join us for further fascinating articles about science.
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2: Welcome back to the Uncertainty Principle on Vision Australia Radio. Now, coming up in this half, you're going to hear about humans prefer to walk anti-clockwise. Got worms, you might want to get rid of them. Hidden black hole could explain mystery at the heart of our galaxy. And I'm going to start off by talking about narcolepsy and the first of its kind of a narcolepsy drug that's just been developed. And the article is entitled, First of Its Kind Narcolepsy Drug Opens the Door to New Therapies for the Brain. It comes from Nature Briefings on the 17th of August this year. It's by Amanda Haidt. Earlier this month, the US Food and Drug Administration approved the first drug designed to treat the root cause of narcolepsy, a condition that affects millions of people by causing extreme sleepiness during the day and wakefulness at night. The success of the drug, called oviporexton and marketed as Ozifool, is being celebrated by those who struggle with narcolepsy. It's the best thing that has ever happened to me, says Tyler Chapman, who volunteered for one of the clinical trials that contributed to the drug's approval. But it's also being watched with anticipation by researchers who see it as the first in a line of therapies for sleep disorders that are likely to be approved in the coming years. These emerging treatments, known as orexin agonists, are exciting because they promise not just to alleviate symptoms of narcolepsy, but also to target the disease's biological cause and might even have implications for other neuropsychiatric disorders. With this new strategy against narcolepsy, pharmaceutical companies have jumped at the chance to tap into a market that's projected to top $6.4 billion annually by the early 2030s. This is a tremendously exciting time for patients and for clinicians and scientists who've been working towards this for many years, says Barry Lubarsky, the Vice President of Medical Affairs at the pharmaceutical company Alkermes, which is based in Dublin in Ireland, and is developing its own narcolepsy treatment. For Chapman, a 19-year-old student at the University of Tennessee in Knoxville, the milestone is life-changing. Chapman had long struggled with his condition, at times sleeping for 16 hours a day, struggling in school and relying heavily on coffee. When he laughed, it would sometimes trigger his body to collapse, even though he remained fully conscious, a symptom known as cataplexy. That is, until he volunteered this year for a clinical trial with Takeda Pharmaceuticals America in Cambridge, Massachusetts, to test a new class of narcolepsy drugs. He'd previously tried more than a dozen medications, including stimulants, but often experienced severe psychological side effects. Now he's able to stay awake and alert for the entire day and to have restful sleep at night. Chapman's challenges with managing his symptoms are not uncommon. Narcolepsy affects roughly 3 million people worldwide. Both forms of the disorder, type 1 and type 2, cause daytime sleepiness, nighttime alertness, sleep paralysis, and hallucinations. Type 1, the form that Chapman has, is also marked by cataplexy. For a long time, narcolepsy's cause remained a mystery. But beginning in the late 1990s, researchers found that a peptide called orexin is often missing in the brains of people with 3 million people worldwide. Both forms of the disorder, type 1 and type 2, cause daytime sleepiness, nighttime alertness, sleep paralysis, and hallucinations. Type 1, the form that Chapman has, is also marked by cataplexy. For a long time, narcolepsy's cause remained a mystery. But beginning in the late 1990s, researchers found that a peptide called orexin is often missing in the brains of people with type 1 narcolepsy. Orexin is produced by roughly 70,000 neurons in the brain's hypothalamus. These cells seem to die off in people with type 1 narcolepsy, and without the orexin that they produce, the brain is unable to regulate the sleep-wake cycle. Type 2 narcolepsy does not seem to be linked to a lack of orexin, and scientists are still investigating its cause. Armed with this knowledge, Takeda scientists scanned their massive database of chemical compounds and found one that mimicked orexin. In the brain, the compound stands in for orexin by activating the peptide's receptors and thereby helps to stabilize a person's wakefulness and sleep circuits. Takeda researchers first identified the candidate compound in 2011, but they spent

0: years developing it into an oral pill and testing it. Takeda enrolled 273 people with type 1 narcolepsy in a pair of phase 3 clinical trials, giving them either a twice daily dose of the oral medication or a placebo pill. Across both studies, people who received the drug were able to stay awake during the day and to fall and stay asleep at night. Participants who took Ozifol also reported improvements in symptoms such as catalepsy, sleep paralysis and hallucinations. Despite the excitement around the drug's approval, researchers stress that there's still much to learn about narcolepsy and about the role that orexin has in the brain. The mystery of type 2 narcolepsy is yet to be solved, and Jerome Siegel, a sleep psychiatrist at the University of California in Los Angeles, notes that a loss of orexin is not seen in everyone with type 1 narcolepsy, leaving room for other therapeutic approaches. Earlier this year, he reported how the loss of neurons in the brain's locus coeruleus also probably contributes to type 1 narcolepsy. Given the loss of these other neurons, focusing solely on orexin would be a mistake, Siegel says, adding that the future will be either two drugs or a combination therapy that corrects for both of the neuron losses. Researchers are also interested in whether orexin agonists could have broader applications in a way similar to GLP-1 receptor agonists such as semaglutide, marketed as Ozempic and Wegovy. These drugs mimic a gut hormone called glucagon-like peptide 1 and were initially used to treat diabetes and obesity, but are now being assessed for their efficacy against cardiovascular, kidney, liver, and sleep disorders, as well as arthritis. Research has shown that orexin seems to regulate many pathways in the body other than the one that controls sleep, including those involved in appetite, anxiety, and addiction. Alkem's Lubarsky has surveyed narcolepsy patient groups to help guide the company's next step. For example, after treatment with standard drugs such as stimulants, several people noted that they still had symptoms of fatigue and cognitive impairment. These are seemingly alleviated by these newer orexin-targeting therapies, leading the firm to pursue trials of these drugs against attention deficit hyperactivity disorder and fatigue associated with multiple sclerosis and Parkinson's disease. We often see drugs developed for one indication that end up with some strange effect that opens up a whole new set of doors, he says. We're also really trying to push these drugs into other areas based on science and what patients are telling us. And that article was entitled, First of Its Kind Narcolepsy Drug Opens the Door to New Therapies for the Brain. It was by Amanda Haidt and appeared in Nature Briefings on the 17th of August. David, over to you.
1: Can I ask you all, have you got worms? Well, after hearing this article, you just might want to get them. And this article came from scienceadvisor.org on the 6th of June this year. It's been a century since purposely ingesting tapeworm eggs was all the rage in diet culture. While it's easy to shudder at the thought, researchers may have found a new reason to intentionally eat parasites, important receiving thereby important medications. Hookworms are a kind of J-shaped intestinal parasite that infects 500 million people worldwide. As such, they've become adept at producing molecules that help them thrive in the human gut. Researchers wanted to manipulate this pathway to provide a new potential therapeutic pathway. The hookworm has spent millions of years perfecting how to assure long-term survival inside a human host and how to get molecules out of its body and into ours, said co-author of the new study, Makadonka Matriva. She asked, what if we could add one more molecule to the roughly 1,000 things the worm already secretes, something therapeutically useful to people? Though a bit nauseating, the concept isn't new. Scientists have looked to hookworms for their ability to secrete anti-inflammatory compounds that dampen the immune responses behind diseases like inflammatory bowel disease and ulcerative colitis. But to see if the worms could be used for a wider variety of conditions, a team used CRISPR to genetically modify hookworm eggs to produce an antibody that neutralizes the deadly neurotoxin produced by pufferfish. Then, when they intentionally infected a hamster with the modified hookworm larvae, the parasite secreted the antitoxin into the mammal's bloodstream. Blood collected from infected hamsters was able to partially neutralize this pufferfish neurotoxin, whereas blood from control animals could not. On the market, a hookworm therapy might look like a pill or a lotion containing the parasite's larvae. Since the worms must spend part of their life cycle in the soil, they could not reproduce uncontrollably in a human. Though, if a person's infection ever did get out of hand, an antiparasitic pill could clear the worms out in a day. And researchers are considering engineering worms to not produce eggs in the first place. While the antitoxin trial was a promising start, the researchers envisage such wormy treatments being better suited to therapies for the gut, since the majority of the hookworm's secretions stay in the intestines rather than move into the bloodstream. Crohn's disease and food allergies are high on the researchers' list, as are conditions currently requiring small repeating injections or infusions, where a hookworm could be a longer-lasting alternative. What we demonstrate here is that the concept works end-to-end. You can insert a gene, the worm produces the protein gets out of the worm, and it is functionally active in the host, said Matrivo. That's fundamentally a different kind of pharmaceutical biofactory platform, she said, and we think it opens the possibilities that are very hard to achieve with any other platform. And that article came from Nature Communications. It was published on the 3rd of June, and it was by Kumar Sashin Singh.
2: Thank you, David, but I won't be signing up to any trials on hookworms just at the moment. My next article is entitled Humans Prefer to Walk Anti-Clockwise and is by Ian Sample, dated the 10th of June in The Guardian Online. In the eponymous Naughty's satire about the world's hottest male model and his rare catwalk hang-up, Derek Zoolander laments, "I'm not an ambi-turner. It's a problem I've had since I was a baby. I can't turn left." Now research suggests that the fashionista's career-threatening quirk was even more unusual than previously thought. Tests reveal that when people are ambling about, they have a natural tendency to turn to the left and walk in an anti-clockwise direction. Dr. Inaki Echeverria-Hawati at the University of Navarra in Spain said if you simply ask someone to start walking, whether they are wandering around a museum, a supermarket, or even an empty room, it is surprisingly likely that they will drift counterclockwise. As with many critical discoveries in science, the revelation owes a debt to serendipity. During the pandemic, the researchers ran experiments to see how many people could share a space while keeping a safe distance. On reviewing the video, they noticed that crowds overwhelmingly walked in an anti-clockwise direction. The surprise set in motion an entire research project. The scientists conducted a series of experiments in which individual pedestrians or small crowds roamed around enclosed spaces. Time and again, the researchers observed the tendency to walk in an anti-clockwise direction. Suspecting that cultural norms might play a role, the team joined forces with Dr. Claudio Feliciani at the University of Tokyo. He found the same results in Japan. The finding held when the researchers accounted for people being right-handed, right-footed, and right-eye dominant, and was seen in both male and female walkers. The only difference they spotted was a more pronounced bias in children. Echeverria-Hawati said, "Each of us carries a small personal bias to turn slightly to one side, and when people share a space, those tiny biases add up into a net counterclockwise rotation." These details have been published in Nature Communications. The scientists are not sure where the bias comes from, but have performed further experiments in virtual reality and others in which people pretended one leg was broken in the hope of making headway. Wags on the team joked that the opposite trend might be seen in Australia and that the Coriolis effect, in which Earth's rotation deflects the direction of the wind, was at work. Feliciani said, "We don't know why it happens, but we think that by understanding the reasons, we could better understand how we perceive the world. It can help us make other discoveries which may be more important than this one." Humans are not the only species to show such preference. Researchers in Bristol have shown that rock ants have a left-turn bias when exploring unknown nests. Suspicion has fallen on biomechanics. Eshivari Hawati said, "None of us is perfectly symmetrical, and the way each person's brain gathers sensory information and coordinates it with the muscles seems to tip them gently to one side. However, we have tested several ideas, and the bias stubbornly keeps showing up, so the exact mechanism is still an open question. Understanding the bias could make crowd and evacuation simulations more realistic and help to design the spaces we move through every day, from museums to supermarkets to train stations." In the first modern Olympics in 1896, athletes ran clockwise around the track. But this was changed in 1913 because the majority of athletes felt it was an unnatural direction to run, said Professor Gareth Irwin, head of sport and exercise biomechanics at Cardiff Metropolitan University. "Running anti-clockwise is now written into the laws of athletics. It is reasonable to assume that this emerged due to the right leg dominance of the population," he said. "Running around the bend in an anti-clockwise direction puts more internal force on the right side of the body. But it may be less about biomechanics than the social dominance of right leg dominant people," he added. "The idea of right-sided dominance transcends sport and athletics and can be seen in other areas such as supermarket design, impacting on the direction companies aim to walk and direct you around the shop." And that is an article entitled "Humans Prefer to Walk Anti-Clockwise" and is by Ian Sample and can be found on The Guardian online, dated 10th of June.
0: Thanks very much, Fran. You've given us all something to think about. You're on The Uncertainty Principle on Vision Australia Radio. Now, you mightn't think it's possible to move a whole continent, but that's actually happened. And this article is entitled "Japan Shifted Position After 2011's Huge Earthquake." It's by James Woodford, comes from The New Scientist of the 27th of June on page 11. Around 15 minutes after the magnitude 9 Tohoku earthquake on the 11th of March 2011, almost the whole of Japan jumped a half a centimetre to the east. This lurch resulted from an immensely powerful seismic wave that travelled 5,800 kilometres to the planet's core and then bounced back towards the surface. In the context of the devastation caused by the earthquake, including localised land movements of many metres and 40-metre tsunami waves that led to the meltdown of three reactors at the Fukushima Daiichi nuclear plant, 5 millimetres may seem insignificant. But this movement took place over the distance of 3,000 kilometres, nearly seven times longer than the length of the earthquake's main rupture line and longer than any slip ever recorded. "What also makes the case unusual is the timing and the pattern," says Sun Yung Park at the University of Chicago. "We see a small 5 millimetre eastward step that happens nearly simultaneously and with a similar size across almost all of Japan without any ordinary earthquake at that exact time. Not only was the shift immense in its north-south extent, but its width encompassed all of Japan and beyond into the ocean. It's not just a narrow edge that moved," said Park. "The eastward step extends at least across the whole of Japan, where we have GPS stations. If we'd had similarly dense instruments on the sea floor, we could say more precisely how far offshore this motion extends. But on land, the shift is observed pretty much everywhere across Japan." By analysing extensive GPS and seismic data recorded during the catastrophe, Park and her colleagues have figured out how such a phenomenally vast movement was triggered and why the rupture took place 15 minutes after the main quake. "Earthquakes often generate waves that travel deep into the Earth's interior and reflect off the core, but they usually become quite weak by the time they've travelled to the planet's centre and then back up. In Tohoku's case, the main shock was so large that the original wave, though weakened, remained powerful enough on its return to the surface to cause a nationwide lurch as four adjoining tectonic plates moved in unison, and this finding was published in Science. We think the vigorous shaking from the original Tohoku earthquake might have already weakened the plate boundaries, making them more susceptible to be moved when the core reflected wave came by, says Park. The event demonstrates there are previously unrecognized mechanisms of destruction that can follow earthquakes, says Park. It shows that after a big earthquake, we might also need to be aware of potential seismic hazards due to such deep travelling wave arrivals that can trigger more events and over very large distances. More research is now needed to understand the implications of this kind of movement for other parts of the world with similar faults, says Robin Lee, at the University of Canterbury in New Zealand. It shows that large earthquakes can trigger widespread delayed fault motion minutes later and over much larger regions than expected, says Lee. And that article, Japan Shifted Position After 2011's Huge Earthquake, was written by James Woodford and came from The New Scientist of the 27th of June on page 11. Thank you, David. What have you got for us now?
1: Well, I'm hanging onto the edge of the desk here, just in case something happens, but I've got a little article about evolutionary anthropology, and it comes from Science, and it's titled Having Helpless Babies is Part of Being Human, and it was published on the 29th of July this year. On a recent trip to Indonesia in 2007, Yosuke Kaifu saw the skull of Flo, a skeletal remains of a diminutive human relative called Homo florentiensis, nicknamed the Hobbits. The anthropologist was drawn to one particular anatomical peculiarity. The skull's right side was slightly smooshed. It turned out the asymmetry matched the deformational plagiocephaly, a flattening of the head common in babies today. Human baby skulls are soft the first few months of life, allowing for brain growth after birth. Because babies can't hold their heads up, they are prone to resting them on one side, and this repeated pressure against the soft skull can cause deformation. It's nothing serious and usually resolves with time, but occasionally, as in this apparent case in Homo florentiensis, it can persist into adulthood. Reasoning that these deformations are the consequence of helplessness in early infancy, an underdeveloped brain and an inability to support oneself, Kaifu saw the asymmetry in Flo's skull as evidence that Homo florentiensis, like us, had helpless infants. He then turned to investigating the direct ancestors of Homo sapiens and Neanderthals, Homo erectus, and in two of the five fossilized skulls examined, he saw the same deformation, suggesting our helplessness in early life has deep evolutionary origins. Anthropologist Jeremy De Silva said the case for an ancient infant helplessness has been building for some time now, and, short of a time machine, it's pretty convincing evidence. And that article came from News from Neuroscience on the 29th of July this year.
2: Thank you, David. I'm still helpless in adulthood, so I don't know what my skull looks like. Now, my article is entitled Drones Offer Alternative to Balloons for Weather Research, and is by David Hambling and can be found in The Guardian online on dated the 31st of July. Weather happens in the boundary layer, the atmosphere from ground level to a few thousand metres, but this can be difficult to study in detail. Weather stations are too low and aircraft are expensive. Instrumented weather balloons are the traditional solution and thousands are released every day, but these are at the mercy of the wind and use irreplaceable helium. Drones offer an alternative, and the US company Meteomatics has taken the idea further with Meteo Base, a base station on the ground with a drone that can be launched and recovered automatically. It carries out a pre-programmed flight, gathering data at different altitudes then returns to recharge and download data, which the Medio base sends to researchers. The base is highly weather resistant and keeps the drone at a comfortable temperature. It can send out one data gathering mission a day or multiple flights to monitor fog, icing, an advancing weather front, or other fast changing conditions. Such a setup could potentially replace labour intensive and expensive balloon launches. Weather balloons carrying instruments have been in regular use since the 1930s. They have become part of popular culture, partly because they sometimes get mistaken for UFOs or are used as a throwaway explanation for UFO sightings. Future flying saucer spotters may be equally well entertained by weather drones bearing flashing lights. And that's an article entitled Drones Offer Alternative to Balloons for Weather Research and is by David Hambling and can be found on The Guardian Online, dated the 31st of July.
0: Thanks very much, Fran. And now, just to finish up with, we're going out into space. And this article is entitled Hidden Black Hole Could Explain the Mystery at the Heart of Our Galaxy. It's by Leah Crane, comes from the 4th of July, The New Scientist, on page 9. The centre of our galaxy is a strange and chaotic place, but we may finally have an explanation for the unusual stars that orbit there. Our supermassive black hole Sagittarius A is surrounded by three populations of stars, all strikingly different from one another, but with similar ages, and researchers have come up with a relatively simple model that can explain all of them at once. The closest objects to Sagittarius A are called S-stars, a spherical swarm of stars, many of which are on elongated orbits that take them dangerously close to the black hole. Their distribution also has a strange, unexplained gap called a zone of avoidance. The next layer contains clockwise disk stars, which are massive stars that sit in a relatively orderly disk outside the orbits of the S stars. Finally, there are the off-disk stars, which are on more scattered orbits, including some that appear to circle in the opposite direction from the rest. There have been many explanations proposed for each of these populations, but thus far, none of them have been able to consistently explain all of them. Xiongqin Zheng at the Beijing Planetarium of China and her colleagues may have a solution. They constructed a model with one main extra component, an intermediate mass object, most likely a black hole several hundred to a thousand times the mass of the Sun. In the model, all the stars were born together in the same disk of gas and dust, all orbiting neatly within that circular disk. But if this intermediate mass object was also near the centre of the galaxy, orbiting in a steep tilt relative to the disk, it could create a series of complex interactions among the stars of the disk. It would have the strongest effect on the outermost stars, stretching and tilting their orbits so much that some could even peer in the orbit in the wrong direction, as some of the off-disk stars do. For the centre layer, the clockwise disk stars, the dominant effect would be what's called a resonance, where the gravity of the intermediate mass object and Sagittarius A balance out to stretch the orbit just a little bit without perturbing it too much. And the motion of the S stars would remain largely unaffected by the extra object, instead thrown into chaos by interactions among the stars themselves, interactions which also rip binary stars from one another, naturally creating the zone of avoidance. Through three distinct gravitational dances, this cosmic companion pulled the family apart, says Zheng. This is the simplest way to explain all three of the populations near the galactic centre, she says. In so doing, it avoids the far greater complexity of postulating multiple independent formation events with no obvious reason to coincide in space and time. However, not all of the details are worked out. Most importantly, the cosmic companion itself. They still have to find that perturber, and finding these intermediate mass black holes is not easy, says Albert Zylstra at the University of Manchester in the UK. All the potential ones that have been found so far in this mass range have fallen through, mostly due to lack of evidence. And that's all we've got time for today. Thank you so much for joining us. We hope that you've enjoyed the show. We've certainly enjoyed presenting it to you. You've been listening to The Uncertainty Principle on Vision Australia Radio with Sandra Rees, Francis Cooper and David Walker. The show will return at the same time next week. And until then, goodbye from the team.

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11: Hello and welcome to today's episode of Our Aussie Gardens, brought to you from the Perth studios of Vision Australia Radio. My name is Sandra Martin, and today, as usual, I'm joined by Linda Napier and Veronica Furie. And among our other topics today, we'll have our usual features of Veronica's visitors to the garden, Linda's celebrity plant of the week, and what popped up on my Facebook. And I'm told that Linda's also going to do a dig into the past. So stay tuned. And here's Linda to start off.
12: Greens Sufficiency by Val Smetherum, Wishart, Queensland. And this appeared in Grassroots, August-September 2024. A single garden bed of greens can supply your table all year round, saving you a fortune. Val shares some of her subtropical favourites. With the cost of living increasing, growing some of your own food never looked more appealing. If you want to try and be self-sufficient in one simple area, greens are the easiest to keep producing throughout the year. Being able to walk out and cut your own greens anytime is handy and satisfying, and there is nothing fresher or healthier. Single bed. In a garden bed, roughly the size of a single bed, 90 by 190 centimetres, I planted 10 kale plants, a favourite, then added twice as many Tokyo Bikana lettuce, which can be used hot or cold. We're still eating this, flowers as well, many weeks later. In between these went some baby spinach plants, and at the back a thick patch of miner's lettuce, winter purslane. We have two bushes of sweet leaf and two plants of sambang. These quickly reshoot after picking, so I am able most days to go out with my bowl and scissors and pick enough for a daily meal. My hubby Richard put together a frame over which went one of my three veggie nets, and over that, as the real heat kicked in, an old sheet. This area was watered daily, but the rest of the garden had to take its chances as the tank level was very low. That small area kept us in greens for many weeks and we had extra to give away. I still haven't trained myself to stagger all my plantings correctly, but I'm working on it. Give it a try. What did I learn from this? To make full use of the space, pack plants in more closely. If you're short on water, concentrate on one key area. It's also worth eating more widely from the garden. I've recently discovered that we can eat mulberry, tomato and sweet potato leaves, as well as pumpkin leaves, male flowers and shoots. So if you don't have success with sweet potato tubers, you can always use the leaves as greens. We also enjoy the edible weeds that appear at certain times, such as purslane. It springs up after rain and every part of it is edible. Don't despair if you have only a small space to work with and harsh weather conditions on top of it. We don't have much luck with tuberous vegetables, but greens are achievable anywhere. Greens from the backyard are the freshest you can get, cost next to nothing, and have no food miles attached. Growing even a little food makes you more self-sufficient and gets you outdoors in nature. Do try planting out a mix of greens, and good luck to you, says Val Smetherum with Greens Sufficiency from Grassroots.
2: And our next article comes from a book of Green Thumbs by Pamela Allardyce of 1994, an interesting take on parsley. Herbalists of old were aware of the digestive properties of parsley. Gypsies maintained that if, and only if, you sowed parsley on Good Friday, health and happiness would be yours in the coming year. Parsley brings fortune and fertility to a household and is popularly credited with causing pregnancy. Country folks say to sow parsley is to sow babies. Parsley should not be given from one person to another, nor bought. Neither should it be dug up or transplanted in the garden, lest the devil plant noxious weeds in the original spot. The safest method is to indicate the whereabouts of the parsley patch and let people help themselves. This tradition may have something to do with the Greek custom of lining coffins with parsley, for it would have been unlucky to meddle with graves. A few parsley plants are never enough in a garden, in my opinion. Plant parsley by carrots to repel carrot fly, and near asparagus, roses and tomatoes to deter aphids and attract ladybirds. As well as its protective role, parsley adds strength and flavour to fruit and vegetables. Add to all these uses its importance in cooking, as a garnish or tea, and in beauty care, as an astringent or a conditioner, and you have plenty of reasons for planting parsley. Keep it away from mint, though. Parsley seeds are slow to germinate, and many superstitions have arisen because of this. One very old belief has it that the seeds have to travel right to the centre of the earth to visit the devil and then come back before the plants will appear. Another old wives' tale says pouring boiling water over newly set parsley seed will hasten the process of germination, presumably by fooling the parsley into believing it has already visited the other place. And that rather unusual description of parsley comes from the book Green Thumbs by Pamela Allardyce on pages 88 and 89.
12: And every now and then we like to dig into the past, and here's an article called When the Hills Were Alive with Strawberries. It was up and down for early growers of strawberries in the Perth Hills, says Carol Mansfield, writing as a local historian and member of the Garden History Society. And this appeared in WA Gardener, autumn 2006. Of the 50,000 pounds or 22,680 kilograms of strawberries grown in the Kalamunda district in 1902, 18,000 pounds, that's 8,165 kilograms, went to the goldfields. Western Australia was again the land of opportunity, attracting fortune hunters from both the eastern states and overseas. Strawberries provided the pioneering orchardists in the Darling Range with much-needed cash while waiting for their fruit trees to become profitable. A promising future. It is claimed that it was Richard Urch, arriving in WA from Victoria in 1892, who introduced strawberries to the district. He took up land near a creek and called his property Boonaloo, meaning ever-running water. In 1902, he was reported to have gathered 3 tons, that's 3,050 kilos, of fruit from 3/4 of an acre, but it was not long before others successfully followed his example. For instance, all prizes for strawberries at the Royal Show in 1902 were shared between 4 growers from Kalamunda. In 1901, an officer from the Department of Agriculture visited Gooseberry Hill and reported that nearly every homestead has its acre or half acre of strawberries, on which all members of the family are kept going from early morning till late at night, picking the ripe berries and packing them in neat punnets for dispatch the following day. The late Ray Owen, well-known local identity, recalled picking strawberries as a child before school, then being required to dust each berry with a camel hair brush before carefully placing it in the thin wooden punnets lined with strawberry leaves. Difficulties. Marketing was a problem. There was the Timber Company's railway to Midland, which in theory was required to transport settlers as well as timber, but the service was unreliable. Those who did risk this three-hour journey were required to walk at least a mile to the nearest siding, carrying their precious strawberries on an improvised stretcher of chaff bags strung between bush poles. Others are known to have covered the same distance carrying two wooden crates, one each end of a yoke. As an alternative to the train, the owner of the local general store set up a carrying service whereby he made five trips a week to the Perth markets, taking about 3 hours to negotiate the 15 miles, that's 24 kilometres, of sandy tracks. Either way, it put the perishable fruit at risk. Disappointment. Ironically, no sooner had the government been persuaded to buy and reopen the Timber Company's railway line in 1903 and so ensure a regular and reliable means of fruit transport that the valuable strawberry crops failed. In 1904, an inspector from the Agricultural Department reported enthusiastically on the strawberry gardens at Kalamunda. He was agreeably surprised to find so many growers so well up in the cultivation of the strawberry. But other aspects of his visit did not bode so well. One grower was concerned about a small beetle that pierces the fruit trusses and destroys much fruit. Others drew attention to the leaf blight, and the inspector also emphasized the need to replant into newly prepared ground every 2 years. 1 year later, the same inspector was surprised and grieved to find in nearly all gardens the plants had very much deteriorated since my last visit. He described possible causes, one of which was a dark greyish weevil identified then as Desiantha maculate, which attacked stem, leaf, and fruit. It appears to have been what locals call the elephant beetle, which was particularly resistant to treatment. But worse was to come. In 1907, the inspector was then confronted with desolation, with growers disconsolate and dejected. He attributed the grim situation to five causes: frost, leaf blight, and three kinds of beetle. It must have been small comfort to growers when he said, "At one time it was considered that Kalamunda was going to be the strawberry-growing district of the state, but the advantages had been overestimated." Although commercial strawberry growing gradually died out, it's reassuring to know that those disappointed settlers did make good through their well-tended orchards. And that was a bit of history about strawberries in the Perth Hills by Carol Mansfield from the WA Gardener.
5: Now, what popped up on my Facebook? This is from Gardening, posted on the 15th of August. "God rest you, merry gardeners, let nothing ye dismay, for spring is soon to come again with lengthening of days. The sun will warm the soil once more and send Jack Frost away. Oh, tidings of composting and joy, compost and joy. Oh, tidings of composting and joy." Anyway, that was what was on my Facebook, and we're all looking forward to spring.
2: And our next item comes from Companion Planting in Australia by Brenda Little, 2002. And we start with chamomile. "Anthemis nobilis, to use its botanical name, is a pleasure to grow, if only for the profusion of golden flowers and elegant feathery leaves. Other plants enjoy its company. Mint becomes tastier when grown near it, and ailing plants revive. Cabbages do all the better for growing near it. Onions like it, provided it keeps about a metre away. Chamomile has been called the plant doctor because of its ability to encourage other plants to increase their essential oil and so taste and smell more strongly. At one time, an Anthemis lawn was popular, not only because insects won't breed in it, but also because it stays green throughout the driest weather and gives off its clean scent when walked upon. but it flowers all the time and can grow tall and lanky, and so takes a fair amount of work to keep them trim. Now, any chamomile lawn you come across is likely to be the Trinig strain, which never flowers and never requires to be cut. The two strains should not be mixed. If you collect and dry the golden flowers, they can be used to make chamomile tea by soaking a handful in cold water for a day or two. Any young plant which looks sickly will be helped by a gentle dose of the medicine. Old plants can be grubbed out, chopped up, and added to the compost bin to help activate the composting process. And that was from Companion Planting in Australia by Brenda Little, 2002, on page 24 and 25.
11: You're listening to Our Aussie Gardens with Veronica, Linda and Sandra. It's great to have your company. We're now almost halfway through our 30-minute program. And our quote for today is from the book A Garden of Inspiration, Chapter 5, The Changing of Seasons. And this one is from Jeffrey B. Charlesworth. Spring makes its own statement, so loud and clear that the gardener seems to be only one of the instruments, not the composer.
2: And now for the visitor to your garden. And this week it comes from The Australian Wildlife on Your Doorstep by Stephanie Jackson, page 278 and 279. And it's the flower spider, Thomisus spectabilis. This flower spider, which is found throughout Australia and is particularly common in eastern regions, is also known as a crab spider. A name it owes to the fact that its front legs, with which it grabs its prey, are usually held in a position similar to that of a crab. Females, which can vary in colour from white to yellow, are far larger and more conspicuous than males, which are usually brown. And although they rely on camouflage to catch their prey, it's their almost limitless patience that ultimately brings results. But they don't spend their days and nights waiting for their prey to fly into a sticky web. White spiders make to conceal themselves on the petals of a white flower, and yellow spiders often choose a yellow bloom as their hunting ground. But on many occasions, the idea of camouflage, at least, as seen by human eyes, seemed to have been thrown out of the window, for vivid pink or red flowers are among the flower spider's favoured horns. Bees, butterflies and other insects that visit flowers are this spider's primary prey. And with an individual spending several days on the same flower, its patience ultimately pays off as an unsuspecting victim eventually wanders within reach. When it's time to start a family, the female creates a silken egg sac, usually on the underside of a leaf, and guards it until the minute spiderlings eventually hatch and make their way onto nearby flowers to begin their lives alone. The bite of a flower spider signals instant death for its insect victim. And although the bite of one of these attractive little spiders has no serious consequences for any human that feels it wroth, it can cause considerable short-term pain. Fortunately, the spider's instinctive reaction when a human comes within its field of vision is to scurry away. And that means there's almost as much chance of being bitten by one of these diminutive predators as there is of being whisked away to foreign lands on a magical flying carpet. And that was from Australian Wildlife on Your Doorstep by Stephanie Jackson, the flower spider.
12: And the celebrity plant of this week is the Chilean myrtle. And this appeared in Gardening Australia, September 2022. Quiet achiever. Attractive as a tree, shrub or hedging plant, Chilean myrtle is an adaptable asset in the garden, writes Helen Young. Chilean myrtle is one of those multifaceted plants that deserves to be more widely known and used, also known as cinnamon myrtle and soap bark tree. Luma apiculata is a wonderfully versatile evergreen shrub or small tree with attractive foliage, bark, flowers, fragrance, and edible fruit. The small, leathery, dark green leaves are aromatic and release a sweet, spicy aroma when crushed. Fast-growing and dense, it makes an excellent hedge when clipped regularly. Left to grow as a tree, it can develop multiple sinuous trunks with cinnamon-coloured bark that flakes to reveal smooth, creamy patches beneath. In its native Chile and Argentina, where it grows near water in temperate rainforests, the multi-trunked trees can reach 15 metres tall, and some are thought to be 650 years old. In gardens here, it's usually much smaller, at around 5 metres tall and 3 metres wide. From summer into autumn, Chilean myrtle bears a profusion of fragrant white waxy flowers with

0: fertile and the flowers are pollinated by bees, resulting in deep purple-black berries about the size of peas. If the birds don't get them first, you can make an aromatic jam or sauce with them or try them fresh from the tree. The flavour varies from sweet and succulent to bland or even mentholated depending on the plant. The tree's inner bark foams like soap, hence the common name of soap bark tree. This is an undemanding plant that tolerates most soils from sandy to clay, as long as the soil is well drained. It's fairly free of pests and diseases, and its aromatic leaves mean that browsing animals such as deer, wallabies, and possums tend to leave it alone. It takes sun or semi-shade, coastal exposure, and is drought and frost tolerant once established. Hedging your bets. Chilean myrtle is a more interesting choice for a small formal hedge than box, buxus, and is a great alternative for a medium hedge instead of small-leafed lilypilli or pittosporum. When growing it as a hedge, start tip pruning as soon as it's planted to develop a bushy and dense form. Tip prune any time there are no buds, flowers or fruit, and prune hard if needed, as Chilean myrtles will reshoot from bare wood. Chilean myrtle is suitable for growing in containers and it's a good subject for pruning into topiary shapes. Topiary cloud pruning is a wonderful way to use the plant as this style reveals its attractive branches. It's also used for bonsai. The colourful bark and sculptural form of its trunk, coupled with its flowers and foliage, make it ideal as a feature or specimen tree for small gardens and courtyards. In larger gardens, a group of them would make a lovely woodland. And that was the Quiet Achiever Chilean Myrtle from Gardening Australia.
1: And from the WA Sunday Gardening section, August 11th, 2024, Design Plants, a Seed for All Ages. We have a funny habit in the modern world of tending mostly to associate with people of our own age. At school and throughout university, the friends we make were often born the same year as us. Colleagues, spouses, and friends are usually born within the same decade. While our ancestors lived in small, tight-knit family groups of all ages, these days, outside of immediate family, it's common not to know a lot about people who aren't of your own generation. A great many opportunities are missed as a result. Older adults miss being connected to the vibrancy of youth. Young people miss out on the wisdom of age. And we all begin, mistakenly, to think we don't have that much in common with people who are older or younger than us. We forget our shared humanity. That is, until we head out into the garden. It's called the Claremont Community Garden. It's designed for everyone living in and around the Oval. All the apartments around the Oval are part of a collective group, and other people who live in the vicinity can come and harvest too, says Jan Saggers, standing among the potted citrus trees at the entrance to the recently established community garden at Form, F-O-R-M, Cafe. At the moment, there's about a dozen active people who come and do busy bees. We're hoping to get about 30 regular volunteers and expand beyond that. The apartments, a stone's throw from the garden, form first multi-age precinct design, Jan says, to attract people of all ages and stages of life. The goal is to foster community by creating accommodation that suits young working couples, families and retirees alike, along with initiatives that bring them all together. We had a meeting with some of the residents and one of the ideas that came up was a community garden, Jan said. Jan is treasurer of the Claremont Oval Village, along with Dan Medaglia, secretary, and local horticulturalist Lorraine Tomlinson. Jan set to work creating the community garden. With the support of people from Form Cafe, one of WA's few not-for-profit art galleries, which provided space for the garden, Bunnings, which donated plants, the local men's shed, which built raised beds, and a Department of Communities grant, the garden has come to life. Beds overflow with silver beets, snow peas, broad beans, tomatoes, kale, lettuce and bok choy. We knew exactly what we wanted to do. We got the group of people together, did the busy bees and now it's happening. Jan said this garden is young but it's a sign of things to come. A space for locals to harvest produce, tend plants and get to know one another. If you are a Claremont local who would like an excuse to do a little more gardening, busy bees run every 2 to 3 weeks. And that was Gardens of WA with Casey.

0: Lister from the Sunday Gardening magazine, August 11th.
1: Constructing Swales. And this guide comes from Lawns into Lunch, Growing Food in the City by Jill Finane, 2005. A swale is a kind of dugout terrace or ditch with a bund on the outer edge, usually built on a slope. And just to note that a bund is another word for embankment. It slows the flow of surface water, allowing it to gradually seep into the soil. Swales can be as long or as short as needed. Establish where you want your swale along the contour of the slope, making sure that all points of the swale will be level. Dig swales, piling up soil to make the bund on the contour. The depth of the ditch depends on rainfall, soil, and slope. Generally, on a steeper slope, make the swales deeper and closer together. With a gentler slope, make the swales shallower and further apart. On gently sloping land, dig swales about 1 meter wide and 3 to 4 meters apart and 20 to 40 centimeters deep. Immediately the swale is finished, plant fruit trees and deep-rooted perennials such as asparagus and alfalfa, especially below the bund to prevent rising water tables and risk of salination. Plant water-loving plants in the ditch. Above it, use plants that tolerate drier conditions and that can nurture the lower plantings, example, nitrogen-fixing trees such as lucina or acacia. Cover the whole swale with mulch and ground covers or annual vegetables to protect the soil until the trees are established. And that was some tips on how to construct a swale by Jill Finane.
0: And from Landscaping Features, Better Homes and Gardens, the 2000s, on pages 65 to 66. Pergolas. Strength and style. A pergola needs to be sturdily constructed, especially if heavy climbers such as bougainvilleas, roses or wisteria are to be grown over it. Achieving the right balance between strength and scale that is appropriate to the rest of the garden can be difficult. For example, massive brick piers and a flimsy series of crossbeams will limit the selection of climbers and look clumsy in a small garden. A simple design is frequently the best choice. Posts should not be positioned directly in front of windows. They should be high enough to allow plants to hang down and still be comfortable to walk under. A good height is about 2.1 metres. For pergolas close to the house, dressed timber and treated pine are the best materials. Rounded poles of treated pine are more stick and look better located some distance from the house. Based on the principle of using less refined construction materials the further away you move from the home. On a small suburban block, this principle is somewhat academic. Square posts of 130 to 150 millimetres and crossbeams of 100 millimetres are usually sufficient for pergolas. Don't wind roses around the posts of a pergola. Roses need annual pruning, and cutting out twisted canes can become a nightmare. This is true of other plants too, but to a lesser degree. Instead, use heavy guy wires attached to the piers or supporting posts and tie the canes to these. Tie plants loosely so the tie does not cut into the bark during the growing season. Where possible, use twine or similar material that will break down. And that came from Landscaping Features, Better Homes and Gardens of 2000, from pages 65 to 66.
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0: G'day and welcome to Happy Pants, a show especially for kids and especially for you. My name is Geraldine.
1: And my name is Kate. And together, we're your Happy Pants team for today.
0: Are you wearing your Happy Pants today? We are. Today mine are yellow. And this kind of yellow reminds me of the smell of bananas, ripe and ready to eat.
1: My Happy Pants are red. And this kind of red makes me think of the taste of juicy, crunchy, sweet apples.
0: Oh, that's funny, because I've just found two juicy apples in my Happy Pants pocket.
1: I'd better check mine. Twinsies, I found two bananas in mine. Apples and bananas.
2: I like to eat, eat, eat apples and bananas. I like to eat,

0: Well, that was only the first pocket. My next pocket had a toothbrush, a pretty old one by the look.
1: And mine had a tube of toothpaste. By the way, I do like that bracelet you're wearing. Very pretty. Did you make it yourself? I'd like one like that.
0: I did. And if you'd like to find some paper and a pencil, I'll tell you how to make one just like this. It's really easy.
1: I'll get my pencil and paper ready so I can write it all down when we've worked out what Happy Pants Head Office wants us to talk about today. So far, I've found bananas and toothpaste to add to your apples and toothbrush. Okay, next pocket. A twig with the end all chewed and a carrot.
0: Ooh, there's a lot of stuff in mine. Looks like rubbish. But Happy Pants Head Office never gives us rubbish. It must mean something. There's some charcoal, some burnt eggshell and some salt.
1: I have some rubbishy looking stuff too. There's a burnt bone, some oyster shells and at last something nice, a big sprig of mint.
0: I think that's all for clues. Let's put them all together and see if we can work out what they mean.
1: Good thinking. There were apples, bananas and a carrot.
0: Toothbrush, toothpaste and a chewed twig.
1: And then all that rubbish stuff. Charcoal, eggshells, salt, burnt bone and oyster shells.
0: Don't forget the mint. There must be a reason for that.
1: I need some thinking time. Something to get my brain ticking over.
0: How about a nice lullaby?
1: Oh, no way. I don't want to go to sleep on the job. Something fast and furious, please. Something to shuffle those clues around until they make sense.
0: With maybe a little bit of rest in the middle.
1: Okay. Fast enough to get our brains moving, then a little rest to catch our breath. I'd be happy with that, so long as we finish with a flourish.

0: Did that shuffle the clues around?
1: It did indeed. I reckon today's topic is, wait for it, teeth. Everything to do with teeth.
0: Kate, what has teeth but no mouth?
1: Oh, this is one of your wet jokes, I bet. Oh, no, can't guess. What has teeth but no mouth?
0: A comb.
1: Ah, I can beat that. What do you call a boat full of dentists?
0: A boat filled with dentists. Oh, what do you call it?
1: A tooth fairy.
0: We had dentists to look after our teeth. What did people do before there were any dentists?
1: Early humans didn't have much need for a dentist. Their diet wasn't loaded with sugar, and the most processing their food had was cooking some over the fire. If food got stuck between their teeth, they used a thin stick, like a toothpick, to dig it out.
0: The next invention was a stick, chewed at one end so it made a sort of brush. That worked very well and is still used in quite a lot of countries. It's just as effective as a toothbrush. By about 7,000 years ago, the Egyptians were using a tooth cleaning powder. And guess what was in it?
1: So that was what all that stuff we thought was rubbish was doing in our pockets. People ground up all that stuff and made it into a gritty powder. When it was rubbed onto the teeth, it polished them and cleaned out all the plaque. A frayed stick cleaned out any spaces. The mouth was then rinsed out with water, sometimes flavoured with mint or some other nice-smelling herb, leaving sparkling white teeth.
0: Big word alert. Plaque is a sticky film which clings to the teeth. Bacteria live in and feed on plaque, and they damage teeth and gums.
1: About 500 years ago, the Chinese started making a toothbrush which looked a lot like the ones we use today. They took stiff bristles from a pig and fixed them into a bamboo or bone handle, which made a good brush for tooth cleaning. But they still used the same abrasive powder that had been around for thousands of years.
0: Big word alert. Abrasive means it scours the surface clean.
1: This kind of brush became popular in Europe, and tooth powder was used up to about 100 years ago when the first tooth cream was invented. It was just tooth powder moistened a bit and sold in jars, but it became very popular. Tubed and flavoured toothpaste came much later.
0: We humans need to use brushes and toothpastes to keep our teeth clean and healthy, but most animals don't go in for tooth cleaning at all.
1: But a crocodile does. His diet is meat and fish, so he doesn't get much plaque at all. However, he does get stuff stuck between those razor-sharp teeth, so he has three ways to keep them clean. First, he swishes his jaws about in the water, which washes out any loose stuff. Secondly, he lets the sun sterilise his mouth of bacteria by lying with his mouth wide open. Lastly, the crocodile, which snacks on anything live which gets close enough, lies with his mouth open and then he has a little bird friend which hops into his mouth and picks out anything which is stuck between his teeth. The croc gets clean teeth and the bird gets a free meal.
0: Some fish do that. There are a few kinds of small fish which make a living by running cleaning stations. Big fish actually line up to have these little fish and shrimps give them a good once-over. The cleaners nip off any bits of dead skin or sea lice and clean inside the fish's gills. The cleaners are never eaten, even by the meanest fish eaters in the sea. The cleaners even pick out stuff from between the big fish's teeth.
1: Humans have changed their diet from the natural foods of our long-ago ancestors to the sugary, loaded, soft foods which we like now. We have a huge choice of food from many different countries to enjoy. Banana.

0: I love wearing my happy pants while I'm listening to Happy Pants.
1: Foods like apples, bananas, and carrots keep our teeth healthy because they contain minerals which our teeth and bones need to grow strong. We have good toothbrushes and toothpaste to keep our teeth clean by brushing them at least twice each day.
2: That means we wear out our toothbrush after about 4 months, so we need to get a new one. What happens to the old brushes?
1: Most toothbrushes are made of a kind of plastic which can't be recycled, so they end up in landfill, being burnt, or even in some places, dumped in the sea. Some toothbrushes are lucky and are repurposed. They have another life.
2: Like that bracelet you're wearing. I have my paper and pencil ready, so please explain how I can make a bracelet out of an old toothbrush.
1: Well, it's really simple. But if you try this at home, you might need to have a grown-up to help because it involves boiling water and handling very hot plastic.
2: I think I'm grown up, but I'll keep Mum handy just in case.
1: Good thinking, Kate. Here we go. You will need a toothbrush.
2: Toothbrush.
1: A pair of pliers.
2: Pliers.
1: Tongs.
2: Tongs.
1: A folded tea towel.
2: Folded tea towel.
1: A pot of boiling water.
2: A pot boiling water.
1: And a bowl of iced water.
2: And iced water. Got that. What's next?
1: Use the pliers to pull all the bristles out of the old toothbrush.
2: Pliers to pull bristles out of the toothbrush.
1: Put the toothbrush into the boiling water and boil for at least 5 minutes until the plastic is softened.
2: Okay, so toothbrush into boiling water. 5 minutes until plastic soft. Yep.
1: Use the tongs to lift the toothbrush out of the boiling water, because it's very hot, and lay it on the folded tea towel. It will be dangerously hot, so be very careful.
2: Okay, lift toothbrush out of boiling water. Yep.
1: Pick up the toothbrush, holding it in the tea towel, and bend it into a circle. Leave a small gap between the ends.
2: Okay, so bend it into the circle, leaving a gap at the ends.
1: Now, drop the circle of toothbrush into the iced water and let it get cold.
2: Toothbrush into the water, yes.
1: When it's cold, slip the bracelet onto your wrist. If it doesn't fit, just repeat the boiling and have another go.
2: Oh, that's a great way to recycle an old toothbrush. All my friends are going to want one. I have a few old brushes I've used for things around the house, like cleaning around the taps in the sink and the hand basin, and for getting garden dirt out from under my fingernails.
1: I found that an old toothbrush cleans out the air vent in the hairdryer really well.
2: My favourite use is to clean around the keys on my keyboard. If I tip the keyboard on its side and brush it between the keys, all the dust and grime just falls out and I can wipe it up easily.
1: Talking of computers, why did the smartphone go to the dentist?
2: I don't know. Why?
1: Because it had a Bluetooth.
2: Our story today is about an old toothbrush and its adventures after it was thrown away and ended up in the rubbish.
3: Hey there, listen up. We're about to hear a story.
4: The Tale of a Toothbrush by M.J. Leonard. Six-year-old Sophia was allowed to choose her own toothbrush. She picked one as yellow as sunshine and drew an S on its tummy. "Now everyone knows this is my toothbrush," she said. "His name is Sammy." Sophia cleaned her teeth with Sammy every morning before school and every night before bed. Sammy was a very happy toothbrush. One day, Sophia's mum saw that Sammy's bristles were worn out. "Oh dear," she said, "Sophia needs a new toothbrush." And she threw Sammy away. "That's not Sammy," cried Sophia when she saw a red toothbrush beside the sink. "Where is he?" but the dustman had emptied the bins and taken Sammy away. It was dark inside the black rubbish sack and Sammy was squashed up against an empty shampoo bottle. "Hello," he said. "I'm Sophia's toothbrush." "Huh, not anymore, you're not," said the grumpy shampoo bottle. "You're rubbish now." "We're doomed," wailed a plastic bag. "I only got used once." "I want Sophia," Sammy thought. "I don't like it in here." The blast of a ship's horn startled Sammy. "What's happening?" he squeaked. "Oh, we're on a boat," said the crushed soapbox. "You mean I'm a sailor?" Sammy smiled. "Oh, wait till I tell Sophia." Sammy sailed across the sea for countless days and nights. Then there was a grinding sound and a clang, followed by a dazzling light. Sammy was tipped up and tumbled down with jars, bottles, wrappers and bags. This new hot place was a long way from Sophia. A big rat scampered up and sniffed him. "Help me, please," Sammy said. "I sailed here on a boat, but I want to go back home." "Hold tight." The rat took Sammy between his teeth and dragged him to the river. "This river leads to the sea. Go back the way you came. Good luck." "Oh, thank you, rat friend," Sammy called as he floated away. The sun rose and the sun set 100 times as Sammy sailed the seas. He washed up on a golden beach and saw a pink toothbrush dancing with a plastic bottle under a palm tree. "Where am I?" he asked them. "The Island of Love," replied the pink toothbrush. "Our love will last as long as we do," said the plastic bottle, embracing the toothbrush. "Forever." "Oh, I can't stay," Sammy said, as a wave tugged at his toes. "I'm searching for a way home to Sophia." "Does she love you?" the pink toothbrush asked. "Oh, yes, she drew an S on my tummy." "Then you must find her," the plastic bottle cried. Sammy sailed for days and weeks and months, swirling and whirling in the middle of the ocean. He met a detergent bottle who thought he was a pirate ship, tried to talk to a deflated balloon, and swam up to a raft of plastic straws who had band together. None of them could help him find his way home. Sammy began to give up hope. "Dearest stars," he said as he bobbled about in the ocean, "I'm lost. Can you help me find my way back to Sophia?"
5: "Go north by northeast," said the first star.
4: "Twinkle, twinkle," said the second. In the morning, an albatross flew down, landing on the water beside Sammy.
6: "Yum," the albatross pecked his tummy.
4: "Ow, don't eat me," Sammy cried. "I'm plastic. I'll make you sick."
6: "Oh, but I'm hungry," the albatross squawked.
4: "Then eat a fish," Sammy replied.
6: "Aren't you fish?" the albatross asked,
4: cocking his head. "I'm a toothbrush," Sammy said, "trying to get home."
6: "Where's home?" asked the albatross.
4: "Well, the stars told me sail north by northeast," Sammy replied.
6: "I bring luck to those who sail the seas," the albatross blinked. "I will help you."
4: He dipped his head, scooped the yellow toothbrush up in his beak. "I'm flying," Sammy whooped as he rose towards the clouds. "If only Sophia could see me now." The albatross flew over oceans and high mountain ranges until at last they reached Sophia's house. He placed Sammy on the doormat and whispered, "Goodbye." "Look, Mummy, it's Sammy." Sophia hugged the yellow toothbrush.
7: "It can't be," her mother frowned.
4: "It is. You see where I drew the S?" "But you cannot clean your teeth with him, Sophia," her mother said. "He's dirty." Oh, Sammy's heart sank. Sophia stared at the old yellow toothbrush. "I may not be able to brush my teeth with him," she said, "but I can brush my doll's hair with him. I can clean my football boots with him and paint with him. He is still very useful." Sammy now lives in the jam jar on the shelf
5: in the toy cupboard. When Sophia sleeps, the toys beg him to tell them the stories of how the toothbrush travelled the world. I rode in a truck, sailed on a ship, I got dragged by a rat. I floated across the ocean with the stars for guidance and, I flew back to Sophia in the beak of an albatross because, you know, without the use of someone to love us, well, we're all rubbish.
1: That was a reading of The Tale of a Toothbrush, written by M.G. Leonard.
2: There are certainly lots of uses for an old toothbrush. They're very good for getting into tiny spaces. I bet you could think of some really useful ways to give your toothbrushes another life and keep them out of the rubbish.
1: Oh, I've just thought of something. Colourful plant markers. I'm going to cut the brush end off, write the name of the plant on the handle and stick it in the ground next to each seedling. Nice, bright, everlasting markers.
2: We found out quite a lot of things about teeth and toothbrushes today. We even found out that thousands of years ago, people were using tooth powder to make their teeth gleaming white.
1: We had two big words, plaque, which is the sticky film that collects on our teeth and makes a home for harmful bacteria, and abrasive. Abrasive is something which scrapes and cleans a surface.
2: We also had a story about Sammy Toothbrush, who was nearly rubbish, but after many adventures, managed to get back home. He's now enjoying another life, doing all sorts of clever cleaning things.
1: If you would like to know more about anything in today's program, you can reach us on radio@visionaustralia.org.
2: That's the end of the program for today, and I'm going home to make a toothbrush bracelet. So, it's goodbye from Kate.
1: And it's goodbye from Geraldine.
2: Keep wearing those happy pants, and we'll catch you next time.
8: Happy Pants is produced on the lands of the Whadjuk Noongar people. 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We pay our respects to elders past, present and future in maintaining their cultures, countries and their spiritual connection to the lands and waters. Vision Australia Radio acknowledges and respects the genuine diversity and richness of Aboriginal and Torres Strait Islander peoples across Australia. Happy Pants has been made possible with the support of the Community Broadcasting Foundation.

0: Good morning, Richard Davies with ABC News. At least 41 Australians are now among the almost 2,500 people missing after the deadly Nepal-Tibet flash flooding. At least 584 people have been confirmed dead, though authorities say the situation is fast moving. The ABC understands four Department of Foreign Affairs and Trade crisis response officials and four rapid response team are expected to arrive in Kathmandu today, in addition to around 20 Australian personnel already on the ground. Assistant Immigration Minister Matt Thistlethwaite says they're doing as much as they can to assist.
1: Our DFAT officials are getting as close as they possibly can to the region, and we're working with those Australians that we know are on the ground there, that are trying to locate their loved ones, to provide them with as much support as possible.
0: The Israeli army says it has carried out an airstrike in the occupied West Bank city of Jenin, killing three people. The BBC's Katie Watson reports.
2: According to Israeli authorities, the airstrike in Jenin was a joint operation between the Israel Defense Force and its security services. They said it targeted a Hamas operative, Qais Batawi, and two of his accomplices. At the beginning of last year, the IDF launched an operation in Jenin, forcing tens of thousands of Palestinians out of their homes in refugee camps. The area has also seen growing violence from Israeli settlers, with Israel's government recently overturning a 20-year ban on Jewish settlements around Jenin.
0: A man has been arrested and charged for carrying offensive weapons in the Adelaide CBD overnight. Police were called to Paul Kelly Lane just before 1 a.m. following reports of a man with a hammer acting aggressively in the area. A 35-year-old man from Gillis Plains was found in possession of two hammers and a screwdriver. Police say he provided false identification, with a fingerprint scanner confirming his identity as someone who had an outstanding warrant against him. He'll appear in court at a later date. A researcher says he's concerned for the well-being of the beloved Port River dolphins after the first dolphin in Australian waters tested positive for the H5 strain of bird flu. The Department of Primary Industries and Regions says a common dolphin found dead on a beach in Goolwa, south of Adelaide, has tested positive for the virus. Dolphin researcher Mike Bosley says he's worried about the dolphin population in the Port River.
3: All we can really do is to ensure that any birds that are found that look like they might have died from bird flu get collected straight away so they can't be transmitted, and to remove any other threat that we can to the dolphins so they're not under stress at all.
0: Election analysts say a potential One Nation state by-election win in Western Australia this weekend could intensify concern from the Liberal Party. One Nation has never won a lower house seat in WA. However, tomorrow's Secret Harbour state by-election, a region heavily overlapping the federal seat of Canning, held by Liberal MP Andrew Hastie, is largely being seen as a contest between One Nation and Labor. The Poll Bludger website publisher, William Bowe, says Mr. Hastie is unlikely to change strategies if One Nation does win, but he'll be on guard.
4: He's well aware of the challenge that he faces, and he's been quite robust in tackling One Nation head on. And that's a concern for the Liberal Party. This is demographically good territory for One Nation in terms of the state seat, and that basically applies for Canning as well.
0: The Victorian government is scrapping plans for a taxpayer-funded statue of former Premier Daniel Andrews. Yvette Gray reports.
5: Premier Ben Carroll has announced the government is commissioning an independent and bipartisan panel to review how Victoria commemorates officials with state services and statues. This includes ending a policy automatically recognising premiers who have served at least 3,000 days in office with a statue on Treasury Place, which was introduced in 1999 by the then Premier Geoff Kennett. Mr Carroll has directed that work on the statue of former Premier Dan Andrews stops, and an independent panel will recommend an alternative subject and location for the commissioned work. State funerals and memorial services will also be reviewed.
0: Taking a look at South Australia's weather, morning fog patches about the southern coastal districts. It should be dry and sunny throughout, apart from a slight chance of a shower near the western border. Port Lincoln's heading for 19, Port Pirie 23, Renmark 21, Mount Gambier 17, Broken Hill 19. Adelaide, a sunny day ahead, a top of 20 is forecast. It's currently 11.8. Tomorrow, mostly sunny and 19. Monday, mostly sunny and 21. Then the showers return on Tuesday with a top of 22.
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9: 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Avoid delays and check before you travel at bigbuild.vic.gov.au. 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

0: 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Time is 7 minutes past 8 a.m. Welcome to the Saturday Morning Papers program for Saturday, the 29th of August. My name's Mary Lou Chumper and I'm joined today by my fellow reader, Celestine Pambu. Good morning, Celestine. How are you going?
1: Good morning, Mary Lou, and good morning, everyone.
0: We'll be with you from now until 10 o'clock, and during this time, we'll read two articles from today's Saturday Age, The Weekend Australian and The Herald Sun. And at the top of the hour, we'll break for ABC News bulletins. Let's look at the front pages of today's papers. So the front page of The Age has Race Against Time, so talking about the Nepal floods and the destruction and devastation. As well as an article, How Carol Was Kept Out of the Loop Under Andrews. However, that article is a bit too long for us to read on air this morning. The one that we will read is Albanese Eyes, Big Spending Social Agenda. On the Herald Sun, Hope in Hell also, the article's pointing to page 10, again about Nepal. And the Oz, the front page articles there include The Email Betrayal of Tragic 3, an article, a leaked coronial document has revealed how a critical WA Department of Child Protection email ordering an investigation into the safety of three vulnerable Indigenous children in Port Hedland sat unopened until the day the young siblings were murdered by their mother. That one also is quite a long article. We won't be reading that one. But the articles also on the front cover, the pointers, the front page, Labor not equipped for anti-Israel protests, MP told rabbi, and then also, of course, articles about Nepal. So articles that we are reading to you, that one there about Labor not equipped for anti-Israel protests from the Herald Sun, the Hope in Hell series, Aussie woman is found but so many still lost. And from the front page of today's Age, Albanese Eyes, Big Spending Social Agenda. It's an exclusive by Paul Sakal, the chief political correspondent, but the article proper is on page 3, and it goes like this. Anthony Albanese has flagged an expansion of his big spending social agenda to win a third term as he prepares to beef up Australia's heavy regulation of big tech to counter what he described as algorithm-driven anxiety and the rise of populism exemplified by One Nation. The Prime Minister said Labor's upcoming digital duty of care, which would force social media giants to alter their algorithms, would be a big deal, and artificial intelligence, another biggie, would become a larger part of his agenda next year. Risking backlash from the Trump administration and voters concerned about government overreach, a cabinet source suggested Albanese was shifting his key legacy item from expensive universal childcare to blocking teens from social media, investing in AI and the digital duty of care, which the government hopes to legislate in October. The world is moving so fast and a lot of it is technology driven. We need to continue to be on top of it, Albanese said, before a UN trip in September where he will show off Australia's tech moves. The pace of change is so fast, it's important that it doesn't become overwhelming for governments, because it can be overwhelming for people. That's part of dealing with populism as well. If people feel like they're not in control of what's going on, it will cause anxiousness, end of quote. In an interview, Albanese said his government must keep battling away on its policy program, targeting the cost of living and pushing its budget as it nears the midpoint of its second term. Labor's primary vote has dipped into the high 20s as high inflation has plagued the nation for years. Earlier this week, Albanese sought to quell anger in the business community over Labor's tax changes from the May budget and also drew heavy criticism from state premiers for recommitting to a Morrison-era GST deal. He's scrambling to manage a migration overhaul in what he described as an orderly way, declaring that a difference between Labor and Conservatives was that he won't ever seek to divide people. On Thursday, he was forced to get involved in a debate on the refugee intake to kill off a prospective cut. Albanese suggested he wanted to govern into 2028, allaying fears of coalition MPs, who worry the Prime Minister will call an election in the back half of 2027 to capitalise on the opposition's deficit to One Nation. "I'm a full-term guy," Albanese said. As Labor braces for a state by-election loss to One Nation in Perth that will display its vulnerability to Pauline Hanson, the Prime Minister was keen to begin framing the next election. "The fractured right wing of Australian politics presented a recipe for chaos," he claimed. It was clear, he argued, that the only mainstream political party that can say we will govern and here's what we will do is the Labor Party. Who the main opposition will be is unclear, whether it's Angus Taylor or Andrew Hastie or Dan Tehan or Hanson, he said. Referencing the last election's debt-funded spending on student debt relief, TAFE, and healthcare, Albanese said he already had an eye on advancing those elements. "What does a third-term agenda look like?" he said. "Everything from early education to making sure the NDIS is sustainable. How do you further strengthen Medicare?" Albanese did not reference fresh ideas apart from the $38 billion NDIS patch-up to bring the budget into balance. Last week, gross debt reached $1 trillion, while the E61 Institute, a policy think tank, has warned that Australia's welfare system was starting to resemble Europe's universalist programs. Opposition leader Angus Taylor has been narrowing the gap with Hanson, but remains behind 6 months after toppling Susan Lee. Taylor insisted yesterday there was no plan to form a coalition with Hanson. "There's a real risk now that the Reserve Bank raises rates, or at the very least holds rates higher for longer. This is a great country, the greatest country on earth, but it's heading in the wrong direction right now," he said on Nine's Today show. Albanese spoke to this masthead during an untidy week for Labor. A proposed cut to the refugee intake caused unrest within Labor and was killed off by Albanese, undermining Home Affairs Minister Tony Burke. Albanese talked up AI as a panacea to Australia's productivity woes. "A biggie is artificial intelligence and what happens after summer. We're doing the work now, but a lot of that will be next year. It could be transformative," he said, hinting the government would seek to emulate allies by putting money into the development of Australian AI tools and models. "It could position Australia as well as world-leading, particularly in frontier investment." Albanese said the government was getting closer to a solution on how AI firms would pay for Australian musical and written content. The copyright question is a sticking point in securing investment from Google and Anthropic. Albanese said the government's EU-style digital duty of care would be a significant new move after last year's social media ban. The proposed move will force platforms and messaging services to identify risks of harm and take reasonable steps to prevent them. The government has begun consultation. And that article, appearing on page 3 proper with a pointer on page 1 of Today's Age, was written by Paul Suckell, chief political correspondent, and headed Albanese Eyes Big Spending Agenda for Third Term.
1: With a pointer on page 1 of the Herald Sun and the article featured on page 10, is Hope in Hell, Speck of Hope Amid Muddy Sea of Fear. It's an article written by Remy Varga, Jade Gelberger, and Maria Bervanakis. An Australian woman feared dead in the Nepal floods has made contact with her family, providing a small glimpse of hope amid the widespread devastation. Drones are being deployed to search for survivors as entire villages remain submerged in mud and debris, and thousands of people are missing. The death toll from the catastrophic Nepal floods was at 543 on Friday night, with at least 38 Australians missing. But it is feared that number could have soared by this morning. China's Ministry of Water Resources also warned a dam where the Chochincola River meets the Purupa Sangpo River was at high risk of breaching and potentially causing more flooding. The parents of Australian hiker Cara Severino are praising God after she managed to make brief contact with them. The 26-year-old had been hiking the popular Lang Tang Trek but had gotten stuck at Kianja Kompa. her mum and dad, Debbie and Frank Severino, told the ABC. She was finally able to reach out to her family from Gossenkunda, where she and other hikers had climbed to. "We understand that they are attempting to reach Kathmandu on foot," the Severinos told media outlets. "We eagerly await more information about her safe return. We praise God that she has been able to make the brief contact with us. Our thoughts and prayers are with the families awaiting news." Foreign Affairs Minister Penny Wong fears the number of missing Australians could further rise and said the government was dealing with 43 cases. "Obviously, it's a very difficult situation. It's a remote location," she said. "So we are urgently working to identify how many Australians have been in the region and to confirm the welfare of our Australians who are not accounted for." Australia now has about 20 officials in Nepal, with another 4 due today. The Australian government announced $5 million in disaster funding. The Department of Foreign Affairs and Trade has also deployed more staff to Nepal, including a crisis response team and a regional consular office. Chinese state media reports water levels in a lake formed after a mudslide hit the China-Nepal border and is expected to rise over the next 3 days, with rain forecast in the area peaking around September 1st. According to forecasts, inflows into the lake could reach about 3 million cubic meters over the next 3 days, amid continued rainfall, increasing the risk of a breach that could send floodwaters downstream and potentially cause further damage to areas, including Gairong Port and elsewhere downstream, official state news agency Xinhua reported. Nearly 350 people were reported from a tunnel near the Trishuli River, with the Nepalese army working to rescue more. US President Donald Trump said 60 Americans were missing and promised to deliver as much assistance as required, as he conceded, "Somebody will be lost, unfortunately." Roads have been blocked or flooded, and severe traffic congestion is slowing rescue and relief efforts, as some people flee affected areas and others travel towards them to support rescue operations. Save the Children's staff working in the flood-affected areas say there are significant challenges in reaching the many communities in desperate need of aid. And that article was written by Remy Varga, Jade Galberger, Maria Bervanakis, and found on page 10 of the Herald Sun.
0: This next article comes from the front page of today's Weekend Australian. "Labor not equipped for anti-Israel protests, MP told rabbi." It's an exclusive by James Dowling and continues on page 7. A federal MP told a senior rabbi that pro-Palestine protests were uncharted territory the Albanese government wasn't equipped to handle in the month after the October 7 Hamas attacks, according to the Jewish congregation targeted in the Bondi terror massacre 2 years later. Bondi victim Eli Schlanger's father-in-law, Yehoram Ullman, recounted the conversation in a submission to the Anti-Semitism Royal Commission on behalf of the Chabad of Bondi, the Jewish congregation worst affected by the Bondi Hanukkah massacre, where he's chief rabbi. His assertion was not interrogated by the commission's lawyers, and neither he nor co-author and fellow rabbi Mendy Ullman was called to give evidence on the

laws modelled on the Queensland government's controversial protest slogan ban, which placed criminal penalties on the malicious use of the phrases "from the river to the sea" and "globalise the intifada." The Queensland law is set to come before the High Court after its validity was challenged by protesters last month. More than 20 people have been charged under the legislation to date. Underscoring Chabad's push for protest restrictions is its assertion that a politician acknowledged in private the government had not known how to manage activists after the 2023 Hamas attacks. The submission claims Rabbi Ullman met a senior political figure in November 2023 to ask why pro-Palestine protests went ahead in Sydney on October 8th and 9th. The answer he received, as he recalls it, was, "Look, it's uncharted territory and I'm not equipped to handle it," reads the submission, which was co-written by Rabbi Ullman. The Australian government does not lack the machinery for rapid response to public danger. What was absent was the decision to use it. The Australian understands the claim relates to a federal MP. Rabbi Ullman was called as the final witness of the commission on Wednesday. He delivered a closing address without examination by the commission's lawyers. The commission did not raise questions during its hearings about the alleged admission by the MP, and government ministers were not called to give evidence. Under Chabad's proposal, a national standard for criminal hate laws would prohibit public chants and slogans whose plain meaning is the destruction of Jews. You have to call a spade a spade. When you allow for slogans like "gas the Jews," "globalize intifada," "from the river to the sea," they mean destruction, Rabbi Ullman wrote. The threshold for action was uncertain, delayed, and too high. We watched that pattern develop in real time, knowing that if anti-Semitic language could be normalized without clear consequences, more would follow. The commission heard little evidence during its hearings on reform to protest laws, but did hear testimony from Labor MPs Josh Burns and Mark Dreyfus, who advocated for the introduction of a criminal vilification offence. A similar proposal was introduced as part of Labor's post-Bondi legal reforms in January, but dropped as part of party negotiations. Currently, hate speech only constitutes a criminal offence if it involves a threat or call to violence. Some observers of the commission have lobbied against reforms that would have an outsized benefit or detriment to particular religious and political groups, such as Chabad's proposed protest crackdown. The Special Envoy for Combating Islamophobia, Aftab Malik, said he has observed broad concerns among pro-Palestine advocates that legal reforms would aim to stigmatise and even criminalise peaceful protests against Israel, actions in Gaza. Any new domestic legislation that does not protect all communities from hatred and discrimination will confirm the growing scepticism and prove that there exists a hierarchy of hate in society, Mr. Malik wrote in an essay on the Bondi attack titled "How Can the Healing Begin?" The suggestion that those who join in these protests are either anti-Semitic or somehow encouraging anti-Jewish violence has fueled the widespread belief that there is a systematic effort to reduce the threshold of an acceptable criticism of Israel. Rabbi Ullman delivered the commission's closing address on Wednesday, in which he appealed for leadership that distinguishes between what is right and what is wrong, what is free speech and what is hate speech, and what is protest and what is intimidation and vilification. It came amid debate over the Commission's looming December 18 deadline. A petition for an extension to the Commission has passed 9,000 signatures but has not gained traction with mainstream Jewish groups such as the Executive Council of Australian Jewry or its state affiliates. The Coalition's main advocate for an extension, education spokesman Julian Lisa, said constituents can't live on the crumbs of what the government is giving. The Commission's time has been so truncated, and there's been a lot of things that they could have done but haven't been able to do because of the time frame, Mr. Lisa said on Friday. If there is another attack and this community has not been given the time it needs to properly hold people to account, then I think the government will have even more questions to answer.
one of the senior Jewish figures opposed to an extension said advocates for a longer

0: inquiry had placed too much stock in a few popular suggested lines of inquiry, and that Ms. Bell's approach was a product of intentional design, not time constraints. I don't think the reason why she hasn't called the Prime Minister or Foreign Minister is because she doesn't have the time to do it, the Jewish figure said. I think she hasn't called them because she's obviously made a decision that this is not the sort of commission that she's going to preside over. For better or for worse, she clearly does not want this to be about immigration. For better or for worse, she definitely does not want this to be perceived as partisan or a political witch hunt. Ultimately, by attacking the integrity of the commission and its bona fides, you're actually stripping away its legitimacy for the recommendations that it actually does provide. And that article appearing on pages 1 and 7 of today's Weekend Australian, Labor Not Equipped for Anti-Israel Protests, MP Told Rabbi, it is from the Weekend Australian, written by exclusively by James Dowling. 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
0: And you're listening to the Saturday Morning Papers program. We're reading two articles from today's Age, the Herald Sun and the Weekend Australian. This article comes from page 9 of today's Herald Sun, Stub Out Tobacco Tax Now. It's written by Jade Gailberger. Tobacco excise hikes should be immediately paused until deadly black market trade is stamped out, a federal parliamentary inquiry says. The Liberal-led probe into the nation's illegal tobacco crisis is demanding the Albanese government slash the tax on cigarettes and implement a suite of tough new measures to end the tobacco wars. Its final report comes as the cost of a legal packet of smokes will again rise on Tuesday, with a tax on each stick to hit $1.55 following indexation. This is yet another report saying the government approach is wrong and that it should look at cutting the excise to kill off this deadly illicit trade and reduce smoking, Liberal Senator Richard Colbeck, who was on the committee and co-chair of the Coalition's Illicit Tobacco Task Force, said. Labor is so blinded by the hatred of big tobacco that they have turned themselves into the best friends of organized crime. This illicit trade has none of the quality protections or sales protections. It will sell to kids, anybody, and they are even more dangerous than other smoking products because of all of the heavy metals in them. The Senate committee made 12 recommendations calling on the government to legalize the sale of regulated nicotine products, including vapes, review packaging, improve enforcement, border controls, including cargo screenings, and roll out education campaigns. It proposed an independent review which releases modelling on the effects of alternative excise levels, determine the new tax rate, with National Cabinet urged to establish a consistent approach to compliance and enforcement. In a dissenting report, Labor senators acknowledged governments needed to pull multiple levers to curb the wicked problem, but they accused the coalition of selling out Australia's children to the vaping lobby. The Greens supported targeted action to combat the illicit trade, but said evidence showed that reducing the excise was unlikely to address the prevalence of illicit tobacco. The Herald Sun last week revealed the coalition was considering a policy to slash the tobacco excise by at least 80% in a bid to make legal products competitive with illicit ones. One Nation leader Pauline Hanson has vowed to cut the excise by 75% and freeze indexation for 3 years if elected. In the report, One Nation Senator Malcolm Roberts said the excise cut should remain until the illicit market is under control and backed a new rate being determined by an independent review. The federal government earned just $4.1 billion from tobacco last financial year, compared with $16.3 billion in 2020, as 80% of smokers moved to the black market. Treasurer Jim Chalmers has repeatedly rejected calls to reduce the excise, saying the government has invested more than $350 million in compliance and enforcement. "We don't lightly dismiss the problem of illicit tobacco in our communities and around our country," Mr. Chalmers said earlier this month. "We're not on top of this problem yet, and that's why that enforcement funding and resources is so important." And that article, appearing on page 9 of today's Herald Sun, "Stub Out Tobacco Tax Now," is written by Jade Gailberger.
10: In the Saturday Age on page 2 and 3 is the article "Laneway Litigation, Beer Garden Takes on Council." It's written by Gemma Grant. An inner north beer garden's unauthorised use of public land is at the centre of a Supreme Court challenge against Yarra City Council, as the pub also navigates financial issues and a fallout between owners. The Fitzroy Beer Garden is fighting to preserve its long-term but unsanctioned use of two laneways that abut its site at 243 to 245 Gertrude Street and form part of the pub's outdoor seating area. The arrangement has been in place since the 1970s. External access to the laneways is blocked by fixed barriers, and the venue has fitted out the space stairs, concrete flooring, a glass ceiling, furniture, decor, and plants. Conflict over the use of the laneways culminated at a Yarra City Council meeting in June. All but two councillors supported a motion stating that the lanes are required for public use and all encroachments must therefore be removed, effectively voting to dismantle the beer garden. Although property records indicate the laneway land is owned by the beer garden's building owners, X and G Pty Limited, it is listed on Yarra's public road register, meaning the council is the superior authority. A Yarra spokesperson said councillors had determined the two strips of land were still required as public roads. These laneways give neighbouring properties their only way in and out the back, and several of those properties still hold the legal right to use them, they said. During a public consultation period in January, 62 of 80 public submissions received wanted to see the lanes reopened for public use. The council spokesperson said one neighbouring property owner had made a formal request in 2024 for their rear access to be reinstated. Venue owner Indy Wirakoon said reopening the lanes to the public would force his business to close, as the beer garden was the key part of its usable space. He called the council's decision very one-sided. "There wasn't a proper investigation done. I've spoken to people about it. I think they chose a handful of neighbours to have a chat with," Wirakoon said. "You will kill a business that has been there for a very long time." Building owners X&G Proprietary Limited are seeking to have the council's decision overturned and launch proceedings in the Supreme Court in August. The company's originating motion argues the council has no proposal for any alternative use for the roads and says the laneways would be unlit, unsecured, and unmanned if they were open to the public. The motion also claims the laneways are not reasonably required for public use. A directions hearing for the matter is scheduled for September 9th. The Fitzroy Beer Garden business is also facing separate financial and legal challenges. A former co-owner resigned from the company on August 5th, leaving Werrikoon as the sole director. Documents filed with the corporate regulator reveal that an external administrator from Hall Chadwick was appointed as a restructure plan practitioner of the pub's operating company, Mantra Investment Holdings Proprietary Limited, in May 2025, and again 12 months later. The company owes $520,983 to four secured creditors and $764,000 to 14 unsecured creditors, according to an annual administration return lodged on May 29. The former co-owners are also locked in a civil matter in the Supreme Court, where Werrikoon has launched proceedings relating to allegations of shareholder oppression. This civil matter relates to instances where a company is being managed in a way which is oppressive or discriminatory towards its other shareholders. The matter is due to go to court for a closed mediation session in late September. Werrikoon said the restructuring plan was a tax office matter and declined to comment on the ongoing shareholder oppression case. And that article was titled Laneway Litigation, Beer Garden Takes on Council, found on page 2 and 3 of the Saturday Age.
0: This next article comes from page 3 of today's Weekend Australian. Tag it, sleep on it, and then you will remember it. It comes courtesy of the Times and it's unattributed. Hundreds of things will happen to you today, ranging from the mundane to the momentous. But how does the brain know which events we want to remember forever versus those we want to forget? Scientists have discovered our brains apply a special tag to important events as they happen, marking these as memories to be processed and stored for the long term while we sleep. Memories without a strong tag are allowed to fade away. If our brains remembered each tiny element of every event in our daily lives, they would struggle to differentiate between trivial details and important information we need to make decisions, to learn new skills, stay safe, and maintain our relationships. Scientists from the University of York, the Ludwig Maximilian University of Munich, and Baylor University in Texas studied patterns of electrical activity in our brains that fluctuate as we learn or explore. The researchers measured the strength of this electrical activity in the brains of participants while they were being shown pairs of words with random pictures, such as the word coffee with a picture of a football. They found the strength of these rhythms acts as a sort of tag, like a signal left by our waking brains that will be read later by our sleeping brains as they sort through the day's memories. The researchers were able to predict which pairings would be remembered most clearly by our participants after a two-hour nap by measuring which had provoked stronger activity in the brains. And that short unattributed article comes courtesy of the Times, appearing on page 3 of today's Weekend Australian under the heading Tag It, Sleep On It, and Then You'll Remember It. Next is an article from page 3 of today's Herald Sun. Fury at schools, deadly pill fail, no ambo for sick boys. It's an exclusive by Mary Papadakis. A school is under fire for failing to call an ambulance after discovering 3 year 7 boys had taken deadly drugs on school grounds, with one later suffering life-threatening side effects at home. And in a life-saving coincidence, police resuscitated one of the boys after officers attended his home for an unrelated matter and found the boy unconscious. It is understood that Daylesford Secondary College students aged between 12 and 13 took pills, believed to be a medication not prescribed to any of them, at recess on Monday before falling ill soon after. One of the boys presented to the school's sick bay late morning, complaining of feeling drowsy and sick, with the school calling his parents to collect him. After a second boy later attended sick bay with the same symptoms, the school became aware of the incident and the involvement of a third boy. It is understood the school then made contact with the parents of the two boys still at the school, as well as the one who left earlier, to tell them of the drug use. But the boy who had left school later suffered a serious medical emergency, and police, who in a life-saving twist of fate had attended his home address for an unrelated matter, found him unresponsive inside about 2 p.m. While at the address, a teenage boy was located unresponsive inside, a police media spokeswoman said. officers provided immediate medical intervention before the boy was taken to hospital for treatment. An ambulance was called and the boy was treated at Bendigo Hospital before being discharged the next day. The other two boys also received medical attention after being taken to the Central Highlands Rural Health Service, located about 800 metres from the college, by their parents. Daylesford parents have questioned the school's decision to call the boys' families instead of an ambulance and claim the college was trying to cover up the incident by keeping students and their families in the dark. There are also conflicting reports in the community about the circumstances of the incident, with a parent of another child at the school saying students had witnessed one of the boys unwell and lying on the ground during break time. The school's alcohol and other drugs student policy says staff must assess a student's immediate health needs and call 000 to report any situation where there is a threat to life. It is understood the boys did not exhibit serious or life-threatening symptoms at school. Police were told about the incident at the school and the involvement of the two other students on Monday afternoon. A spokesman for the Victorian Department of Education said Daylesford Secondary College takes the health and safety of its students very seriously. And that article, appearing on page 3 of today's Herald Sun, Fury at School's Deadly Pill Fail, No Ambo for Sick Boys, is an exclusive by Mary Papadakis.
10: On page 3 of the Weekend Australian, Museum Chaos, Minister Quit Call. It's written by Tim Douglas. The founding director of the Powerhouse Museum has called on New South Wales Arts Minister John Graham to fall on his sword amid the cataclysm at the Parramatta Powerhouse that has seen Chief Executive Lisa Havila step aside under a cloud of controversy, just 10 weeks out from the $915 million project's opening. Ms. Avila's shock move comes just days before she was to be questioned at a New South Wales Budget Estimates Committee hearing amid broader concerns over budget blowouts and investigations into complaints about governance. Powerhouse Chief Operating Officer Mark Wilsdon was replaced last month by Treasury Executive Cassandra Wilkinson against the backdrop of departmental scrutiny of the institution's operating costs. Lindsay Sharp led the creation of the Powerhouse and reserved as Director of the Museum of Applied Arts and Sciences from 1978 to 88, before taking the helm of London's prestigious National Museum of Science and Industry. He said he had never witnessed a cultural institution suffer such a rupture so close to the opening of a major project. I've run museums and been a senior consultant for about 6 different jurisdictions, and I've never come across anything like this, Dr. Sharp told The Australian. It's cataclysmic in terms of bureaucracy and project management. If anyone in government, a senior person in government, has to step down, it is Minister Graham. He said, categorically, I'm going to be very different from the previous government. I'm going to be transparent, and so on and so forth. Well, I think he's done exactly the opposite with respect to freedom of information and answers at budget estimates about the Powerhouse. He should fall on his sword. Ms. Havila, Powerhouse CEO since 2019 and who reports to Mr. Graham, on Thursday stood aside, pending an investigation into fresh allegations levelled at her regarding governance and procurement practices. New South Wales Government Architect Abby Galvin was appointed Interim Chief Executive, while former Sydney Opera House Chief Executive Louise Heron was installed as Strategic Advisor. Ms. Havila was contacted for comment. Dr. Sharp said the timing of Ms. Havila's stepping aside, a matter of weeks out from opening, was notable. This would tend to suggest that whatever it is that has caused this disruption or rupture in the space-time fabric of culture in New South Wales is very serious, he said. Mr. Graham's office refused to comment on the nature of the rift. He is due to appear before budget estimates on Monday. Ms. Havila's decision on Thursday to stand aside has thrown the institution's grand opening and its future into turmoil as it races toward the November 7th deadline. Ms. Wilkinson, last month, was called in to oversee the powerhouse's operating budget against the backdrop of claims it had spent more than $70 million ahead of its opening. And that article was titled Museum Chaos, Minister Quick Call, written by Tim Douglas and found on page 3 of The Weekend Australian.
0: This article comes from page 3 of today's Herald Sun. Did your staff fall for fake digital ID? You could face a $25,000 fine. It's written by Grace Frost. Flawed how-to guides issued by the state government are misleading hospitality and nightclub workers on verifying digital IDs, leaving the door open for underage teens to slip past security with fake licenses. The Herald Sun on Thursday revealed teens were creating fake driver's licenses with a phony MyVicRoads app and using them to buy alcohol. VicRoads quickly announced it was taking steps to have this fraudulent website removed, but it can now be revealed government documents which instruct license checkers how to verify digital IDs on phones are actually aiding teens in getting away with the ploy. Rather than asking checkers to scan the QR code on a license as the most secure form of verification, it instead permits operators to skip the scan when doing quick checks. Cyber experts have long raised concerns over the government's digital ID system and say other security features such as the hologram animation are too easily replicated by dodgy clone systems. Digital QR codes, however, will issue a valid result only if the license they are attached to is government issued. Despite the warnings, a how-to guide on the government's website states QR codes need to be scanned only if further verification is required, and that flawed holograms and other visuals can instead be used for quick checks to confirm a digital license is legitimate. If you want to do a quick check using the hologram, is fast and easy, the guide says. Holograms add extra security, but you shouldn't rely on the hologram alone. Workers are told to check the photograph and flick between the age, identity, and license tabs, but all these looked identical to the real deal in the fake MyVicRoads app. Workers are also advised to ask teens to refresh the timestamp on their app when verifying licenses, which the Saturday Herald Sun confirmed cannot be done in the fake app. The guide only then states if you have access to a smartphone or another device, the most secure way to check a digital driver's license is to scan the QR code. Digital licenses are available through two apps, Services Victoria and MyVicRoads. Tech expert Michael Uren said the government had been warned for over a year that its digital IDs were susceptible to fraud. Venue operators face fines of up to $25,092 for selling alcohol to a person under 18. And that article, did your staff fall for fake ID, you could face $25,000 fine, was written by Grace Frost and appears on page 3 of today's Herald Sun. The next article is from page 2 of today's Weekend Australian. Stealth super tax could to cost workers $146,000. It's written by Matthew Cranston and it's an exclusive. A 30-year-old superannuant could lose as much as $146,000 by the time they reach 65 if Labor's stealth super tax proceeds, modelling shows, as the industry's peak body says it is seeking to stop Jim Chalmers from introducing the new rules on capital losses and gains. Labor's May budget changes include a new restriction on how managed investment trusts can order the offsetting of capital gains and losses, leaving many super funds that invest in these trusts subject to a higher tax than if they were to hold the same asset directly. The Treasurer has insisted that the tax changes in the budget would not hit superannuation and that he would defend the super system to the last breath. On Friday, the Association of Superannuation Funds of Australia, representing more than $3 trillion in super funds, said it wanted Treasury to hold off the changes. We are seeking for the loss ordering provisions currently used by the by super to continue to be available, Chief Executive Mary Delahunty said. We are engaging directly with Treasury on this issue and will also make a written submission. There is enormous complexity in the tax arrangements for superannuation, and getting the details right matters for every one of the 19 million Australians with super. It is good to see Treasury taking time to hear from the sector about how the tax arrangements can best serve retirement savings. ASFA's call follows concerns raised by industry fund Host Plus, retail fund Colonial First State, the Self-Managed Super Fund Association and the Australian Custodial Services Association and the Financial Services Council over the tax changes and the impact they will have on superannuants. The capital loss ordering rules would mean that MITs cannot apply their capital losses first against capital gains that are not eligible for the CGT discount before applying any remaining losses against discount eligible gains. The FSC estimated that the undiscounted gains would receive from an accumulation pre-pension phase investor, a tax of 15% rather than the effective discounted rate of 10%, equivalent to up to $500 more tax for every $10,000 of affected capital gains. Modelling by the Coalition and checked by SMSF Association shows that for a 30-year-old with a normal worker's super balance of and 8.5% of its assets in MITs, they would end up with a super balance $11,069 lower by age 65, or $4,664 in real dollars. In another more severe scenario, where an SMSF fund holder's super balance has half of the assets in an MIT, the superannuant would have the super balance $146,210 lower by the age of 65, or $61,608 in real dollars. Labor has said the next election was shaping up as a referendum on superannuation. On Friday, opposition spokesman for financial services Kevin Hogan said Labor's tax changes would hit more than a million people. Labor said they wouldn't tax super. It's clear this was another lie, Mr. Hogan said. This is a tax we worry will erode the super balances of over a million people. I'm also weary of any overly complicated solutions. A big red tape bill could erode super balances as much as a tax. Annual compliance costs are estimated by the government at $88 million a year, compared to wider industry estimates of a roughly $300 million a year. Neither Treasury nor the Treasurer have been able to say whether the new rules will be unwound, except to say they would consider all submissions and feedback in the course of finalising legislation before introduction to Parliament. And that article on page 2 of today's Weekend Australian, Stealth Super Tax to Cost Workers $146,000, was an exclusive by Matthew Cranston.
10: Page 13 of The Age, Jail for Trader Who Laundered Millions, is written by Sarah Dankert. A financial trader who bragged he was involved in a scheme that was bigger than the Wolf of Wall Street has been sentenced for laundering millions of dollars for a heroin trafficker known only as Dink Donk. Former Burndale Securities boss Stavro Demore was jailed for 3 years and 6 months at the County Court of Victoria on Wednesday on two charges for laundering $2.5 million for the Sydney-based mystery drug importer he met on an encrypted app. While Demore sobbed last month while he was sentenced to nearly 4 years jail with a minimum term of 23 months over separate embezzlement charges, he was stoic when he learned he would spend a further 9 months in prison. The court heard Demore agree to help Dink Donk exchange $75 million in cash into Bitcoin in 2021 by laundering $1.5 million to $2 million a week, despite not knowing why his new acquaintance was so cashed up. Demore, who pleaded guilty on the eve of an expected 6-week trial, agreed to never meet Dink Donk. Instead, Demore arranged for either himself or an associate to pick up the cash in black sports bags that were delivered to locations including a Sydney car park and a petrol station in Melbourne's southeast. The court heard Damore was careful to ensure the locations for the dead drops and arrange meeting to exchange goods without the two people ever meeting each other, had multiple exits and were heavily surveilled in case anything went wrong. On two occasions, Damore attended the dead drop personally with four security guards in tow. After picking up the bags, Damore then moved the money into the bank accounts of a company he had set up in the name of his then-girlfriend, model and beautician Natalie Turnau, and then into cryptocurrency exchanges. Turnau was initially charged by Australian Federal Police before the case against her was dropped. Damore now has a new partner. Prosecutors accepted that Damore did not know that the bags of cash were the proceeds of a drug haul, but the court heard he also refused to hand over the PIN of a covert phone to police when requested. Damore provided false documents on the cryptocurrency exchanges that stated the money had been made from abalone fishing. Judge Anthony Lewis said there were many signs that indicated Damore was aware the money was the proceeds of crime, especially given the former Burndale boss's financial trading history. You have significant experience in the financial services industry, and you must therefore be taken to have an understanding of how commercial transactions are ordinarily undertaken, Lewis said. Overall, in my view, your offending is objectively very serious. Your ongoing and obviously trusted involvement in the offence involving such a large sum of money and a high degree of recklessness necessarily involves a high level of moral culpability on your part. Damore's lawyer, Alexander Patton, had told the court his client had begun abusing cocaine and alcohol and had developed a gambling problem after his marriage ended and his business collapsed amid an investigation by the corporate watchdog. Burndale's collapse wiped out nearly $9 million in client funds. An examination by liquidators into the group in 2020 probed their ties to colourful Melbourne figures, including Carlton crew member Angelo Venditti. They also revealed Burndale, which was formerly known as Forex TG, had links to other international trading schemes that stood accused of misusing investor money. This included Aviv Talmor, who was Damore's business partner at Forex TG and later Burndale, and is now serving a 5-year sentence in Israel over his involvement in a dodgy trading scheme. It was during this examination that Damore was asked about visiting Talmor's office in Tel Aviv, where he described what he was involved in as bigger than the Wolf of Wall Street. And that article was titled Jail for Trader Who Laundered Millions. It was written by Sarah Dankert and found on page 13 of The Age.
0: This article is a short article on page 3 of today's Week in Australian, How Experts Reduce Their Cancer Risk. In fact, I think we might not have time for that one there. Let's look at the weather. It's coming up to nearly ABC news time at 9 o'clock. And in Albury-Wodonga today, 19 degrees, no rain and morning fog and then sunny. 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We'll be with you after the ABC News.

0: Good morning, Richard Davies with ABC News. The federal government says Australia stands ready to provide further assistance to flood-hit Nepal should authorities request it. The number of Australians now known to be missing has risen to 41. They're among almost 2,500 people unaccounted for in Nepal and Tibet. At least 584 people have died, with rescuers and aid suppliers still struggling to reach many of the hardest-hit areas. Assistant Immigration Minister Matt Thistlethwaite says there is room to increase the government's contribution of $5 million worth of aid.
1: At this stage, that was based on the request from the Nepalese authorities. When there was the earthquake in Nepal in 2015, Australia provided over $20 million worth of support. So that humanitarian support figure may grow into the future. It just depends on the requests that we get from the Nepalese authorities.
0: Trains have been impacted in Adelaide South this morning after a crash between a train and a car. SA police say the crash happened on a railway crossing at Ascot Park just before 7 a.m. A 26-year-old man has been taken to hospital with non-life-threatening injuries. Adelaide Metro says trains aren't operating on the Seaford line between Adelaide and Oakland Station and along the Flinders line in both directions. Trains are operating between Seaford and Oakland stations. Farmers are welcoming state government funding for locust mitigation, with reports of a looming plague of the destructive pest. Grain Producers SA says with recent heavy rainfall, the state is on track to have one of its top three largest harvests on record. The state government has committed $6.5 million towards locust control over spring. Grain Producers SA CEO Brad Perry says a locust plague would have a huge impact on the harvest and that early locust control was important.
2: There's already smiles on the faces out there from the crops and what they're looking like at the moment. So I think we as an industry, we need this season to try and get some cash flow and get some of those generational farmers back on their feet. So I think there's a lot riding on it.
0: British far-right commentator Milo Yiannopoulos has been detained by immigration authorities in the US for allegedly overstaying his visa. Immigration and Customs Enforcement, known as ICE, say he was arrested at an airport in New Orleans and will be deported. Mr. Yiannopoulos is known for his inflammatory comments about Muslims, transgender people, feminists, and the Black Lives Matter movement. He was an early supporter of US President Donald Trump, but had a falling out with the movement, saying this year that Mr. Trump has lost his way. Thousands of people have marched on Washington, D.C. to commemorate the I Have a Dream speech of Martin Luther King Jr. America's editor John Lyons reports.
3: In what has become a yearly tradition to mark the famous 1963 speech by civil rights leader Martin Luther King Jr., thousands gathered at the Lincoln Memorial in Washington to mark a speech which called for equal rights for all Americans. But this year, there was also a focus on voting changes, which many believe will reduce the political representation of black communities. The redistricting began in Texas at the urging of President Donald Trump, and some analysts believe it could net an extra 5 seats for Republicans in the House of Representatives at the upcoming midterm elections.
0: The people of Iceland will vote in a pivotal referendum later today about whether to restart talks to join the European Union. Europe correspondent Mazoe Ford reports from Reykjavik.
4: Iceland is in Europe, but not the European Union. This referendum is not about joining yet, but about trying to get an entry deal. Yes campaigners want extra reinforcement from the bloc during uncertain global times, a seat at the EU's table, and to replace their volatile currency with the euro, which they hope will mean high inflation and interest rates come down. The no side says there are no guarantees EU membership would solve their economic woes, and they're worried Iceland's agriculture and exclusive fishing waters would be under threat from European companies. Mazoe Ford, ABC News, Reykjavik.
0: Taking a look at South Australia's weather, morning fog patches about the southern coastal districts. Dry and sunny throughout, apart from a slight chance of a shower near the western border. Port Lincoln's heading for 19, Port Pirie 23, Redmark 21, Mount Gambier 17 and Broken Hill 19. Adelaide, a sunny day ahead, a top of 20 is forecast. It's currently a very pleasant 15 degrees. Tomorrow, mostly sunny with a top of 19. Monday, mostly sunny and 21. Tuesday, a shower or
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12: You'll listen to the Saturday Morning Papers program where we're reading to you articles from Today's Age, The Herald Sun and The Weekend Australian. This, I've got two articles coming up. This short one, the first one, was the one I was going to read before the ABC news break. Comes from page 3 of today's Weekend Australian, and it's headed, How Experts Reduce Their Cancer Risk. And it's an exclusive by Stephen Lunn. They are four of the nation's leading experts on cancer. Oncologist Mei Ling Yap and Sabe Sabesan, consultant surgeon Sophie Nightingale and research fellow Haitham Tufaha have devoted their careers to helping Australians with cancer. And there are plenty of them. Every day in Australia, about 465 people are diagnosed with cancer, totaling about 170,000 a year, according to Cancer Australia. More than 2 in 5 of those who reach 85 are diagnosed with some form of cancer. But 5-year survival rates have increased from 50% to 70% during the past 30 years, the data shows. The reason people get cancer is often not clear, but there are many links to lifestyle and choices we can all make to reduce our chances of contracting cancer. Here's what the experts do to mitigate their own risk. In fact, that stops there. So that's a very deceptive article. And that one was on page 3 of today's Herald's Weekend Australian, How Experts Reduce Their Cancer Risk. Very deceptive. They must have printed that incorrectly. But the article that I have now to read is from page 2 of today's Herald's Today's Age. Statue Repair Bill Tops $1 Million with Vandalism on the Increase, written by Cara Waters. Remaking marble limbs for the vandalised Queen Victoria Monument has pushed the repair bill for Melbourne's damaged statues to above $1 million. The City of Melbourne has already spent $116,000 on repairs to its statue collection in the past 2 years, but the cost to fully restore and reinstate 5 colonial-era statues and monuments, along with security measures, will cost an additional $900,000. Council papers published on Thursday warn that colonial-era monuments are frequently damaged on or around public holidays linked to Australia's colonial history, such as Australia Day, the King's Birthday, and the anniversary of Captain Cook's death. In response, the City of Melbourne has tried numerous preventative measures, including erecting floodlights over the statue of Captain Cook in the Fitzroy Gardens that activate after dark, and security cameras that broadcast a pre-recorded message to alert vandals that they are being watched. However, the council is still grappling with the fool's errand of rising repair and security bills to reinstate statues likely to be further targeted. The Captain Cook statue was damaged by vandals in February 2025, less than 2 weeks after it was reinstalled, following a $13,000 repair job. The City of Melbourne has spent $17,870 in total repairing the statue, along with $18,000 annually on security and protection. The council also spent $92,219 in repairing the King George V Memorial in King's Domain, which was beheaded in 2024. That repair is still in progress, as King George's head has not been seen since the social media footage posted on Australia Day last year, showing it alight on a barbecue. The Queen Victoria statue in the Queen Victoria Gardens was sprayed with red paint in January 2024 and the following year, with $18,511 already spent on repairs and $27,000 on security and protection. Temporary cyclone fencing, costing $2,000, has been successful at deterring further damage to the statue, along with a portable security camera costing $25,000. The papers note, fencing is not a viable long-term protection or deterrent solution for display of large memorials due to visual disruption. The council estimates it will cost $550,000 to fully reinstate the Queen Victoria statue, including $15,760 to stabilise it and the remainder to remake the statue's limbs in marble. Lord Mayor Nick Rees said the potential repair bill for Melbourne statues had skyrocketed to more than $1 million since 2024. You can challenge history, you can protect history. So you can protest history, you can argue to change history, but you don't get to vandalise it, he said. Melbourne's public heritage belongs to all of us, and the ratepayers shouldn't be left footing the bill for someone else's political protest. Other targeted landmarks include the Pioneer Monument in Flagstaff Gardens, which was erected in 1871 to the memory of some of the earliest pioneers of this colony. It was broken into pieces ahead of Australia Day this year with the words "Death to Australia" graffitied at its base. It is expected to cost $240,000 to repair. The John Batman Memorial, which stood near the Queen Victoria Market and was cut in half before Australia Day last year, will cost $110,000 to repair. And that article on page 2 of today's Age, statue repair bill tops $1 million with vandalism on the increase, was written by Cara Waters, City Editor.
13: On page 10 of The Age, visa class at heart of labour migration woes. It's written by Natasia Chrysanthos. A booming number of people applying for student and family visas from within Australia has led to an explosion of bridging visas in the past 3 years, deepening labour's challenges in managing migration. More than 412,000 people were on bridging visas at the end of last month, a temporary visa that is usually issued to people whose main visa expires while they are awaiting a decision on their next application, as well as unlawful non-citizens and asylum seekers. This was more than double the figure from 3 years ago, when about 176,000 people were on the bridging visa backlog in June 2023. People on bridging visas now represent 14% of temporary visa holders in Australia. Immigration expert Abul Rizvi said the ballooning bridging visa backlog was the clearest sign that the migration system was clogged. A bridging visa is effectively an admission by the department that they can't cope and can't process the visa applications fast enough, he said. To keep onshore visa applications legal, you put them on a bridging visa. The more people you put on bridging visas, the more you admit you can't process visas quickly enough. It means people end up staying longer with work rights. People who just want to delay departure are happy to be on a bridging visa for years and years. This backlog is also defeating the government's efforts to bring down the net overseas migration intake, a growing issue of political contention, because it slows the rate of departure from Australia. Home Affairs Minister Tony Burke is working on a plan to better control migrant numbers, but the announcement was pushed back from earlier this month amid concerns it was not watertight. The bridging visa boom has followed the uptick in temporary visas issued since borders reopened. People on bridging visas are now the third biggest group of the 2.9 million temporary visa holders in the country, after New Zealanders, 736,500, and students, 589,900. The fourth biggest group was people on visitor or tourist visas, 326,000. Of those with a bridging visa, one in four had applied for a student visa. The number of bridging visas held by aspiring students soared from 15,065 in December 2022 to 107,449 in December 2025, the most recent quarter for which the Department of Home Affairs has published data about the visa category that bridging visa holders applied for. Rizvi said the huge increase had come after the government started refusing more student visa applications based on subjective criteria. It meant more visa refusals were being appealed in the Administrative Review Tribunal, ART. There were 54,250 rejected study visas being appealed at the end of July, and cases were taking an average of 70 weeks to finalise. The ART has such a large backlog that it takes ages to get to them, Rizvi said. The better approach would be to stop them lodging a legally valid appeal. The government has already stopped student appeals being heard in person to make the process quicker. During the same period between December 2022 and 2025, the number of bridging visas held by people waiting for family visas also more than doubled, from 42,251 to 88,702. Rizvi said that was because there were huge backlogs for parents and partners, now stretching beyond 100,000 people in each list. Those people are waiting for a relatively small number of places each year. There were just 7,060 places allocated to parents under the Permanent Family Visa program for this financial year, down from 8,500 last year. There were 41,500 places for partners, slightly up from 40,500 last year. There's not enough places in the cap. That leads to long processing times. It means they sit there in the queue on the bridging visa backlog until they get a visa or die, in parents' case, said Rizvi. According to the Home Affairs website, the processing time for new parent visa applicants is between 15 and 33 years. Most partner visas are processed within about 12 months, and that article was titled Visa Class at Heart of Labour Migration Woes. It was written by Natasia Chrysanthos and found on page 10 of The Age.
12: This article is from page 3 of today's Week in Australian. AI breakthrough mammograms might also detect heart disease. Comes courtesy of The Times, written by Poppy Koronka. Routine breast screenings could be used to detect heart disease, research has found. Using artificial intelligence, women at high risk of coronary heart disease, strokes and high blood pressure could be identified during routine mammograms. Experts say the technology could usher in an era of dual-purpose screenings for women, who are often unheard and underdiagnosed in cardiology. Mammograms are used to detect breast cancer. In Australia, women over 40 can have a free mammogram every 2 years, and those aged 50 to 74 are actively invited to attend. Presenting their research at the European Society of Cardiology annual meeting in Munich, scientists from Tel Aviv University said they have developed an AI model that could accurately identify which women were more likely to have a heart disease from their mammograms. The research used data from 29,364 women with an average age of 54 and 97,364 of their scans. 16% of the women had hypertension, 2.5% had heart disease and 2.5% had suffered a stroke. The team retrospectively trained the AI model on the women's data and were able to accurately assign a high probability of high blood pressure 79% of the time, of heart disease 79% of the time, and of a stroke 86% of the time. Researchers are working to increase the accuracy of the software with the hope that it could one day be used to catch heart disease sooner in women, for many of whom it was still too often recognised late. Sonia Babu-Narayan, clinical director of the British Heart Foundation and a consultant cardiologist, said heart disease is the world's biggest killer of not only men but also women. Despite this, the myth persists that it's only a man's disease, meaning that when it comes to the heart, women are disproportionately unaware, unheard, underdiagnosed, undertreated, and typically underrepresented in clinical research. It is exciting to think that if the approach used in this large study from Israel is further proven, it could lead to better and earlier cardiovascular disease detection and prevention for women. AI could one day allow breast cancer screening programs to become dual purpose, helping to flag women with the highest risk of dangerous cardiovascular disease, as well as spotting breast cancer early. Coronary heart disease, the main cause of heart attacks, was the single biggest killer of women worldwide in

0: 1964, almost twice as many as breast cancer, which is 3,178, according to the latest data from the Australian Institute of Health and Welfare Mortality Database. Female deaths from coronary heart disease made up 38% of the national total, with 10,153 male deaths in 2024 linked to the disease. Despite being the leading cause of death in women worldwide, cardiovascular disease is consistently underdiagnosed and undertreated, said Viana Copeland of Tel Aviv University, who presented the research to the conference. Dr. Copeland added that women were often only diagnosed at a later stage than men. And that article, courtesy of The Times, was headed AI Breakthrough, Mammograms Might Also Detect Heart Disease, written by Poppy Karonka, and appearing on page 3 of today's Week in Australian. And then on page 9 of today's Week in Australian, an article, Festival with Beer and Brilliance, written by Rosemary Neal. Brisbane Festival Artistic Director Ebony Bott describes the Olivier Award-nominated West End hit The Choir of Man as the best night down the pub you're ever going to have, but with better singing. Poised to launch her inaugural festival, Bott said this feel-good, foot-stomping musical, it has a working onstage bar, is a celebration of male friendship and camaraderie, and the opposite of what we read about with toxic masculinity. She added, it's a real audience favourite and it's never been to Queensland. The Choir of Man enjoyed a 5-year stint on London's West End and has played to sold-out houses around Australia. But its 2020 Brisbane season was cancelled because of the COVID pandemic. Bott has now made this high-energy compilation of hits by Queen, Sia, Paul Simon and Guns N' Roses as centrepiece of her program, and its season at the Magic Mirrors Spiegeltent, returning to Brisbane after a 6-year hiatus, has already been extended. The festival boss, whose last role was head of contemporary performance at the Sydney Opera House, has envisaged Queensland's biggest cultural event as a broad church, embracing everything from sunrise yoga and early morning DJ sets to the annual River Fire Fireworks Spectacular, a highly anticipated new play by leading dramatist Susie Miller, a jaw-dropping dance stunt from Los Angeles, and concerts by Human Nature and Missy Higgins. Audiences don't respond to an art form. They respond to an experience, Bott told The Australian, adding that it was absolutely thrilling that Miller's new work, Strong is the New Pretty, about the long gestation and birth of the AFLW competition, would open the festival on September 4th. Bott visited rehearsals for the play in Sydney earlier this month. The production is a collaboration between Brisbane Festival, Sydney Theatre Company and Trish Wadley Productions, and said she was impressed with how the performers had mastered footy skills as well as their roles. It's quite extraordinary to see that many women in the room tell this story that needs to be told, she said. This game, that's been called Australia's game for so long, Aussie rules, was previously really only open to 50% of the population. For an ex-Sydney-sider who hit the ground running when she took up her role last October, Bott seems cool and collected on the eve of her first rodeo as festival boss. She described Brisbane's annual cultural jamboree as a very fit festival that knows how to take over the city. Despite cost of living pressures, tickets to her programs were selling strongly, she said. Plus, cost of living increases were front of mind when she decided to make the program radically accessible. 70% of the program is free, she said, including a nightly laser light and water sculpture show on the Brisbane River. The festival director, who grew up in Perth and built her career in producing roles at the Adelaide Festival Centre, Arts Centre Melbourne and Sydney Opera House, said she had felt widely welcomed in Brisbane and was working with an extraordinary festival team. The artistic community here are quite incredible at just getting behind an idea and running with it, she said. And that article, Festival with Beer and Brilliance, was written by Rosemary Neal and appears on page 9 of today's Week in Australian.
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5: You're listening to the Saturday Morning Papers program. We're reading to you articles from Today's Age, the Herald Sun and the Weekend Australian. We'll be with you until 10 o'clock, so just a little bit over another half hour. Articles we've got coming up, we'll have articles from the Weekend Australian's World section, Venezuela leader snatched now for the oil, and Burnham to go further on social media ban. But before we do, I'm going to throw over to you, Celestine, with your article from the Herald Sun.
6: Thanks, Mary Lou. On page 25 of the Herald Sun, bosses pitch plan to link up stadiums. Fan highway to put precinct on track. It's written by Peter Rolfe. The MCG, Melbourne and Olympic parks need to be better connected, like a highway from stadium to stadium, to make our iconic sporting assets more accessible and encourage fans to stay longer, leaders say. MCC Chief Stuart Fox and outgoing Tennis Australia boss Craig Tiley believe the city's stadiums are too disjointed and need more pedestrian thoroughfares to make the precinct work as one. They also told the Herald Sun a long-term plan was needed to build over the train tracks between the MCG and Melbourne Park and across Olympic Boulevard from the tennis precinct to Collingwood Football Club's home base. Mr. Fox said better linking the amazing home of Australian sport was crucial. I think the future is joining the two assets, he said. Unfortunately, we're separated by the train line, which is sort of the ugly duckling in the precinct. One day, we all have a vision that those two precincts join, and it's almost seamless between the two precincts. I think that would cap off the precinct beautifully. While he stressed it would not be part of a current business case for MCG redevelopment, Mr. Fox said any revamp would put land between Melbourne Park and the stadium off limits to ensure it was carefully planned for future generations. We're keen to protect the airspace between the two precincts, he said. We're really one precinct, but we need to protect between Melbourne Park and the MCG. High rise, all over, that just wouldn't work, and will ruin one of the best precincts in the world. I think we need a public amenity concourse that links us through for all major events. So when the tennis is on, the G is active. When we're on, the tennis centre is active. Melbourne Park is active. So we can actually complement each other. He said stadium bosses agreed protecting that all space was important. He said stadium bosses agreed protecting that airspace was important to make sure one day, if we're all keen to deliver it and can find the funds for it, that we can join the facilities and be seamless. Mr. Tiley said existing concourses should be widened to create the natural flow of people into the precinct and then into Amy Park. It would make a lot of sense, and then you really are really connecting the city. It's like a highway.